The Hatch with Mindsaw Radio and the Travelogue program. Continuing in the June issue of Travel and Leisure, we're now at an article entitled Simple Gifts. And this issue, you might remember, is all honoring 250 years of America. Restored Shaker Community in Lexington, Kentucky, preserves a vision of an American utopia by John Jeremiah Sullivan. When I was a kid, I used to spend every spring break at my grandparents' house in Lexington, Kentucky. We also did holidays there and parts of the summer, but the April visits were special because my mother would drop me off and leave me to enjoy a stretch of days with my grandmother, Jane. We had a routine, a cycle of activities that we ran through, one per day until the week was up. An afternoon at the Kentucky Horse Park, a trip to a children's bookshop called The Owl and the Pussycat, a bike ride. She, on an old Schwinn, in a Madras shirt, skirt, and polo shirt and shades. Sandwiches at the lunch counter at Wheeler Pharmacy downtown. But my favorite by far of those ritual outings was the expedition to Shaker Village of Pleasant Hill, around 25 miles southwest of the city. Something about the place whispered to my imagination. I attempted to call it an otherworldly atmosphere, but that's really the least accurate word. It was the this-worldliness of it, the proof it offered that a community of people had chosen to live in a completely different way, right there in the land where I was born. The Shakers are, and I use the present tense deliberately, as three of them still exist and observe the old rules in rural Maine, an offshoot of the Quakers, and likewise got their name from a propensity to tremble during worship. The movement was born in England in the mid-18th century, but really caught fire in America under the guidance of the visionary leader, Mother Anne Lee. If you know something about the Shakers, it is probably that their code forbids sex and marriage. For obvious reasons, those prohibitions have made it hard to keep their numbers up. They used to make a big practice of adopting orphans, which helped to an extent. Growing up, I never heard the settlement in Kentucky called by its official name, Shaker Village. Everybody knew it as Shakertown. My grandfather could remember visiting as a boy in the early 1920s, when one or two ancient Shakers still lived there. My mother has very different memories of driving through in the 1950s, before the place had been adopted as a historic preservation project by a handful of culture-minded Kentuckians. The buildings were dilapidated and the site was a ghost town. Highway 68 used to pass right through the middle of the community. For most of the first half of the 20th century, there was automobile traffic on what is now, once again, an idyllic walking path. This past February, I went back to Shaker Village for the first time in many years. My younger sister, Beth, came with me. Our grandmother passed away almost 15 years ago, but we were both remembering her as we explored the grounds. There's something about the way the buildings are spaced. You can see and feel the communitarian nature of the society that constructed them. Psychogeography is the term, I suppose. In the same way that capitalism and individualism physically manifest in the tight grid pattern of Midtown Manhattan, utopia is visible in the spaces between buildings at Shaker Village. Here is where we sleep. We cross that field when it is time to worship. Down the road is where we work. Shakerism has been newly ascendant in American popular culture, thanks mainly to a Hollywood movie, The Testament of Anne Lee, which stars Amanda Seyfried and features a lot of ecstatic dancing. The Shakers in Kentucky did dance. Their neighbors sometimes complained about the noise they made, shouting and stomping. My sister and I learned about them over the course of 2 days, attending a few historical presentations. Mainly, the Shakers were known as uncommonly good farmers and gardeners. People nationwide prized their seeds and produce and cattle and teas and herbal medicines. Their architecture and carpentry have an extraordinary elegance to them. In keeping with that famous line from the Shaker spiritual, 'tis a gift to be simple. We heard about the surprising interracial history of the place. Slaveholders would join the community, bringing enslaved persons with them. When the rigors of Shaker life proved too great, the slave owners quit and left. But the enslaved often wanted to stay, so the Shakers would purchase their freedom and, in that way, make new recruits. We stayed overnight in Tanyard, a two-story stone guest house in a distant field by a pond.
It had a spare but comfortable and recognizably Shaker interior. There are also plenty of rooms available in what used to be the Shaker's own living quarters. Our most memorable experience, one that you must seek out if you visit, came when we attended a session on Shaker music, led by a local educator named Carmen Garacci. We sat with a handful of other visitors on benches in the open, spacious central meeting hall, which is 2 centuries old. Garacci described for us, in movingly vivid language, how the Shakers would enter the space in 2 lines, men through one door, women through another, and sit facing one another. He sang a few haunting Shaker songs in a strikingly beautiful voice. He even demonstrated their shaking. My sister and I turned to each other and said, at the same time, "I don't want to leave." I have a couple of pictures. Here is one taken from way at the top of a spiral staircase. This is one of 2 spiral staircases at the 1839 trustee's office, which is now a guest house. And then we also have a guest room in the building. This shot of the staircase is, it almost looks like some modern art here. It's spiral and it's beautifully constructed. It looks like it's perhaps maple. And it's stained in a warm, warm kind of amber color. And there's not a rug in sight. It's all just simple wood. And then the guest room, we're peeking through a door and we see a simple Shaker bed, which is a 4-poster. I think it might have a canopy over it. I'm not sure, but a very simple construction. And a rug on the floor that is a plaid. I don't know if it's a hand-spun something, but subtle colors in a large plaid. And then the table next to the bed is also a Shaker design, which couldn't be much simpler. A little celebrity city spotlight, and Eva Pilgrim on Columbia, South Carolina. Veteran broadcaster and Inside Edition host Eva Pilgrim is often on the road in search of the next scoop, but whenever she has the chance, she returns to Columbia, South Carolina, the city where she grew up. What makes Columbia so special? "The Southern hospitality makes it so welcoming," she said, "and it's where my friends and family are. It always feels like home." Go-to spot for a cocktail? Saludas. It's one of the first places I had a drink when I turned 21. Where are you going for a must-have meal? I am getting she crab soup and shrimp and grits at Blue Marlin, a classic spot located in an old train station. Best place to shop? Copland's. You can find serious deals on designer items from brands like Oster de la Renta and Prenza Schuler. A local icon? Riverbank's Zoo and Garden is great for families. I went there growing up, and now I love taking my daughter. Columbia in one word? I have 2. Hidden gem. Next up is Florida, a state of grace. In a coastal Florida wildlife sanctuary, time marches on, but life always seems to find a way. By Jeff Vandermeer. Over the past 35 years, I've driven out to the St. Mark's National Wildlife Refuge hundreds of times, but I've never lost that quiver of excitement at being someplace special and new. That might be because the refuge feels so primordial and remote, or because it blends so many ecosystems within its 86,000 acres across 40 miles of North Florida's forgotten coast. From the pine forests and black swamps to the marsh flats and onto the Gulf, the refuge burgeons with life in ways hard to explain to someone who hasn't been there. Will anyone believe you if you tell them that in spring the ponds seethe with fish, so much that they appear to be more fin than water? That the wading herons need to do little more than stand and open their mouths to receive the fish jumping from the shallows? Nothing can seem as untouched by time as a place like this. With so much wildlife, it feels unreal. Yet, everywhere has been touched by us, transformed by us for thousands of years. The Apalachee people, who built large ceremonial mounds that still exist, flourished here from about 1000 AD to the early 16th century, until invasion by the Spanish. Even the refuge itself, established in 1931 to help migrating birds, was built by changing water flow, creating raised berms and other engineering work. Its lighthouse also endures as a symbol of the region's maritime trade. So when I say that St. Mark's feels unchanged to me over decades, I acknowledge human interference. I acknowledge, too, that it is constantly changing and adapting to changes in the wider world.
In 2018, for example, the Category 5 Hurricane Michael didn't just destroy levees across the region, it flipped the salinity of freshwater ponds. Later that year, migrating ducks landed in water they thought they knew, only to find that their winter sanctuary had been turned upside down. For the frosted flatwoods salamander, a threatened species, the change was more severe. Seawater was pushed into their freshwater breeding habitats, imperiling their survival. There is something both vast and small in the salamander's predicament that speaks to our own existence on this earth. I worry that a time may come when the region is weakened, breached, and laid waste to, and about what that will mean for us. Yet I still have hope that beneath the surface, in hidden strongholds, species will be adapting, learning, decaying to survive, destroyed to be reborn. That someday, 1,000 years from now, there will be, in some consciousness, human or not, a feeling in the body or spirit or mind of the forests, swamps, and marshes that I know and love. That even if they are no longer there, some ghost of them lingers in whatever new landscape has flourished. That this place, which has always been eternal, will outlast us. No photo, but an illustration of a lighthouse and some big white, I think they're herons, very broad wingspans there, but they're not blue, they're white. But it is an illustration, and the sky is an orange, kind of a sunset color. Next up is No Small Measure. In northern Washington, even the tiniest natural wonders have an outsize effect, by C. Pam Zhang. I left Seattle and drove east into gathering clouds. By the time I entered the rocky throat of the Snoqualmie Pass, the landscape had been swallowed by mist. I worried about the view from the peak. But this is not about the peak. This is about an unmarked stretch of I-90E, somewhere around the 47th parallel north in Washington State, where the mist briefly parted. I looked to my right. A cold, dark body of water floated into view. At its center was an island, craggy with rocks, crowned by evergreens so huge they seemed prehistoric. I half expected a dinosaur to swing its spade-shaped head through the trees. Just 1 hour from the city found me lost not only in place, but in time. The island eventually vanished back into mist. I never found it on a map. It was that minor. This was late 2020. Up till then, I'd preferred to visit cities, places that offered the pleasurable shock of dislocation. Taipei, Cairo, London, Istanbul. The outdoors, not so much. At a museum on the 53rd floor of a Tokyo skyscraper, I once declared a video installation of trees swaying in the wind to be my ideal experience of nature. In a cabin in the Blue Ridge Mountains, friends likened my outfit to that of Meredith Blake, the hapless fiancé in The Parent Trap. But with most travel curtailed by the lockdown, desperation took me into that region of the Pacific Northwest, reachable by car. I saw Mount Rainier and the Western Cascades. I saw snow falling over cedars in Bellingham, and river weeds waving their thousand arms through streams in the Yakima Valley. These destinations, I found, were less important than the miles of unnoted road that led up to them. Washington State's beauty is almost arrogant in its expansiveness. Travel an hour from home and you may happen upon a site of enchantment that looks to have been untouched for millennia and suggests millennia more of futurity. And the next thing you'll see is a Texaco, where you can buy a Diet Coke for $2.99. The first humans on this continent made their way through such mists and coastal pines more than 15,000 years ago. When I walk where they did, I am reminded of how porous and ephemeral borders are, despite what politicians claim. A border has no tangible permanence, cannot be touched like a fossil or river. I think there is no place in America more sublime than Washington, in the Kantian sense of severe beauty that inspires awe at the scale of geologic time. What I once only sought within metropolises, jet lag's blurry time shift, the sense of being a minor character swept up in a larger narrative, I can also find close to home. It soothes me to think that no matter what act of genius or disaster we might precipitate upon ourselves, these mists will remain. These trees and rocks, eons from now, some other creature may peek its face between the trees. And next up is Out of Bounds, and this is Minnesota.
Deep in a beloved wilderness area, a father and son duo work together to make their rugged canoe camping trip a success. This is by John Bowe, B-O-W-E. My teenage son, Santiago, and I pushed our canoe from the landing. The boat slid downstream, the water creating a lane lined with lily pads and gently bowing watergrass. Bowing watergrass. Both current and breeze eased us down the Moose River in northeastern Minnesota. I steered from the back. My son paddled in front. Within a minute, we'd found a silent rhythm. We'd left New York City for a four-day trip to the Boundary Waters Canoe Area Wilderness within the Superior National Forest. The Boundary Waters, which I visited a dozen times since childhood, cover more than 1 million acres of land, including virgin woods, some 1,100 glacial lakes, and hundreds of miles of streams and rivers. The area made headlines recently when Congress voted to overturn a 20-year ban preventing mining nearby. Santiago and I passed several beaver lodges, mounds heaped with sticks and mud, and dams, apparently cleared to keep the river navigable. "Dad," he whispered, pointing to a beaver across the stream, standing on his hind legs, nibbling tender shoots of grass. When we pushed on after removing our long-sleeve shirts in the hot sun, our friend spotted us, smacked his tail hard on the water, dove, and disappeared. We set up camp somewhere off the river, and the first 2 days passed without incident. Mornings were light, tranquil, and relatively free of fellow campers. The sky lightened at 5:30 a.m. The water was like glass, its reflection of the colors and clouds suggestive of a James Turrell installation, broken only by the occasional ripple of fish chasing other fish. By the third day, we'd eaten some of those fish and seen a young bull moose. We'd gotten used to putting on wet socks and hiking boots. We smelled like camp smoke and had gone skinny dipping. The mosquitoes came out in droves at night, just before bed, quelling our ambitions of stargazing or watching for the northern lights. So we stayed in our tents in the evenings, appreciating the quiet, the absence of Manhattan's loud noises. In the city, we're chattier and judgier. Here, it felt natural to sit back and listen. "We should come here 2 or 3 times a year," Santiago said during one of the lulls. "Can we do that?" A trip to the Boundary Waters generally begins with a visit to an outfitter for a canoe rental, permitting, and all the necessary accoutrements. I always work with Piragis Northwoods Company in Ely, Minnesota, and a drive to an access point reserved through the U.S. Forest Service. Campers carry their canoe and gear to the nearest river or lake, then paddle minutes, hours, or even days to their first barrier, a waterfall, rapids, or land at the end of a bay. That's when they haul their canoe and Duluth packs, which are heavy green canvas monstrosities designed to accommodate clothes, sleeping bags, pads, tents, pots, pans, and food, haul them overland to the next open stretch of water. These passages are called portages, a term derived from English and French trappers who, alongside the indigenous nations like the Ojibwe and the Dakota, collected pelts for the lucrative fur trade from the late 17th century to the early 19th. They're marked in rods, an old English measurement of 16 and a half feet. A short portage might be 20 rods or 110 yards. A longer one might be 480 rods or 1.5 miles. Portages can be wretched, slippery hellscapes of mud, bugs, and steep, rocky hills seemingly designed to inflict lower back pain. They also offer ingress to woodsy glades and vistas of humbling beauty. On our crossings, we stowed our phones so we couldn't take photos. We gritted our teeth. We bore it. On our third day, we found ourselves struggling to cross a relatively big lake. The wind had picked up dramatically. Having blown from behind for 2 days, helping us along, it now hit from directly in front of us. We were paddling into whitecaps. With half a mile to go, it seemed like we might not make it, except we had to. The reality of the Boundary Waters is that if you fall and break your ankle on a portage, you've still got to make your way out. Some campers bring satellite phones, not us. If it rains and you're not prepared, you and your stuff get wet. With the wind blowing right at us, I had to steer the canoe straight ahead. Any slight deviation allowed it to blow us wildly off course. Steering us back on track was murderously hard. My son kept pausing to rest. I yelled at him, "I need you to paddle." We weren't going to make it without a joint effort.
It took 30 minutes of grim determination, aching arms, and swearing. When we got to the campsite, located on a high point with steep drop-offs perfect for fishing, we were exhausted.

One is somebody fishing in the Boundary Waters Canoe Area Wilderness. It could be his teenage son, I don't know. It's just, it's sunset, maybe sunrise. And he's casting his reel out into the water. And we just see kind of his black silhouette. He's standing on a rock alongside the very still water. And then another one is canoeing through the water grass. And so we're seeing the front tip of a canoe, and the water grass looks like it's been painted on top of this lake, or river. And the river is quite calm. We just see ripples in it, but this green grass underneath the surface is horizontal. So it's waving all right. Here's a little celebrity spotlight from Charlie Puth, P-U-T-H, on the Jersey Shore. Since being discovered on YouTube in the early 2010s, singer and producer Charlie Puth has released 9 multi-platinum singles, including the hit We Don't Talk Anymore, and earned 4 Grammy nominations. His 4th album, Whatever's Clever, debuted in late March, just before he and his wife, Brooke Puth, became parents for the first time. Here's why the Jersey Shore native feels the 130-mile stretch of the coastline is worth a visit. What makes this part of the country special? In 10 minutes' time, I can either be in the forest, on a mountain, or at the beach. Also, the people have so much pride in whatever they do. They're very hardworking. Where do you recommend people stay? The Molly Pitcher Inn in Red Bank. Go-to pub? Barnacle Bill's in Rumson. You can get a beer and a real burger. They have a grill right in the bar. Walk me through your ideal night here. It's a beautiful sunset in August. I'm on the beach with the best friends I grew up with, and someone says, "Should we all go to Barnacle Bill's?" And we follow that with a peanut butter ice cream at Crazy's. The Jersey Shore, in one word, unapologetic. Now we have deep in the heart of Texas. Photographer Mary Robnett captures the Mexican-American culture of El Paso, a border city with a vibrant spirit all its own. And so these photographs are, first, birds in flight at the Rio Bosque Wetlands Park in Socorro, Texas, a town just outside El Paso. So we're looking at, I'm not sure, it doesn't tell us what kind of birds, but their underside is white, and they're flying not in a chevron, but certainly in a group. Lots of grasses around that look rather dry, but there is some water beneath the birds. Next is the Dome Bar at the Hotel Paso del Norte. Autograph collection in El Paso. And this is a wonderful building. The dome is stained glass. I feel as if I'm in a cathedral, but we don't see anything religious about it. It's green plants all around the bottom, and then layers of purple and blue, and I guess to represent the sky. And I think some of it is some clouds, but it's really elegant. And I'm not sure if this is Art Nouveau or what era it might be, but the columns look to be made of amber marble. I don't know if they're painted to look that way, but they look like marble. And then there is a great deal of molding in the coffered ceiling and around the tops of the columns, and it's all painted kind of a bronzy gold color. Here's a mural by Jesus Chimi Alvarado at the El Paso Museum of Art, and it's called Fronterizos, and it is a very close-up shot of a man and a woman, their faces. The woman has her hand under her chin, and she's looking right at us with a little bit of a, I don't know, wry smile, or maybe a look of curiosity or staring you down, I'm not sure, but the man is looking off into the distance. He's wearing a white cowboy hat and has a boat, a piece of cloth or scarf tied around his neck. Both are of indigenous or Hispanic descent with darker skin and deep brown eyes. Here are who is local artist Marco Sanchez at work, and he's using his fingers to, or no, he's got a pencil in his hand, and he's painting what may be a mural. I don't know. It's a red background, and he's painting somebody that looks like he might be a cowboy
But we see just the artist from the back and side, but his hands are up against this red paper. I presume it's paper that he's using, but he does have a dark, maybe a charcoal pencil in his hand. The drawing on the red paper is all black and white.

0: 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They look like absolute works of art. And then we have La X, a sculpture by Sebastian in the Mexican city of Ciudad Juarez, just over the border. And it is, I guess, La X's horse, right? And this is a very stylized horse in red metal. But if you look for a while, you can see that it looks like a great big X. But if you look for a while, you can see that it's meant to represent a horse. And then we've got some beers at Three Missions Brewery in Socorro. And I don't know what they have on the top of this beer, but it's the glass is encrusted around the outside. It looks like cinnamon sugar. And then it's bubbly across the top, of course, but it's like a margarita where you salt the rim. This is not only the rim, but it goes down the side of the glass itself. And here's our city spotlight with Phil Rosenthal on Los Angeles. While he's perhaps best known as the creator of Everybody Loves Raymond, Phil Rosenthal has since built a second career out of his joy for seeing the world. On his show, Somebody Feed Phil, which recently completed its 8th season, he's eaten his way through Amsterdam, Guatemala, Sydney, and beyond. And yet, he still finds joy at home in LA as well. What makes this city so special? If you cannot travel the world, you should live in Los Angeles. The world is here. Also, 80% of the year, it's a gorgeous day. Outdoor escape? Runyon Canyon Park in the center of Hollywood. Favorite neighborhood? Hancock Park, where I live. It's in the middle of everything. A local icon? The Los Angeles Country Museum of Art, a gorgeous extension with several new galleries just opened. Last meal on Earth? Burgers, hot dogs, french fries, matzo ball soup, childhood comfort foods. I have it all at Max and Helen's, my restaurant in Larchmont Village. Next up is Battle Tested. In upstate New York, a Revolutionary War victory is restaged with mud, grit, and remarkable historical fidelity by Kinsey Giddick. Standing beside a 4-pound cannon dressed head to buckle in 18th-century British military regalia, Stuart Lilly gave the order, "Take up your match and linstock." It was 2 p.m. on May 10, 2025, 250 years to the day from when Benedict Arnold and Ethan Allen led 80 or so American soldiers in a pivotal raid to seize Fort Ticonderoga in upstate New York, about 100 miles north of Albany. Boom! The cannon fired. The crowd applauded. "This was the first offensive victory of the American Revolution," said Lilly, who wore a scarlet red coat with a hanger sword and a tricorn hat tilted just so. I've sat through my share of military reenactments, a hazard of being married to an AP U.S. history teacher. Many veer campy, community theater costumes, hacky line delivery, heavy on the flag waving. But this was the genuine article. No winks, no plywood props. This marked the start of Real-Time Revolution, a living history series at Fort Ticonderoga that recreates the Revolutionary War as it unfolded on these grounds a quarter millennium ago. Not as a single day affair, but as an ongoing conflict that played out across four critical years, from 1774 to 1777. As a drizzle slit the star-shaped fortress, which occupies a pastoral bluff overlooking Lake Champlain in Vermont, bonneted women stirred kettles over open fires, and 40-odd British soldiers stood at the ready in their familiar red coats, which were hand-finished with pewter buttons. I was joined by a battalion of history nerds, including a public accountant from D.C. and his kindergartner son, a truck driver from New Jersey, and 24 members of the Daughters of the American Revolution, a women's heritage society who wore blue sashes over their dresses. With my ears still ringing from cannons, I slipped into the fort's compact and polished museum, which houses one of the country's richest collections of 18th century military artifacts. I paused over a gunpowder flask made from ox horn, was terrified by a knife used for smallpox inoculation, and was struck by a bright red American military coat from 1772, once worn by a cadet led by John Hancock in Boston. The real drama, however, was unfolding 10 miles away in Sudbury, Vermont. Across the choppy lake, some 80 history buffs, hardcores in hobby parlance, had assumed the role of the Green Mountain Boys, the ragtag American militia led by Allen, and were marching into a cold, steady downpour to restage the historic advance. Like the unsuspecting British garrison in 1775, I could hardly imagine the rebels' miserable approach, their boots heavy with mud, the element of surprise carrying them forward. The countdown was on. Around 4 p.m., I overheard one of the organizers say that these turbulent sons of freedom were nearing the Vermont shore. I took the opportunity to drop by Defiance Hall by War Cannon Spirits, a distillery and pub in a historic sawmill nearby, for a quick bite. When I returned at dusk, the bleachers overlooking the parade ground were packed. As the moon rose, a hush settled over the crowd. Then a wild whoop split the air. The Green Mountain Boys stormed in, pulling groggy red coats and their families from the barracks and corralling them into a stunned cluster. The clash was swift, the surrender swifter. The fort was theirs. Hundreds of military reenactments will be held this 4th of July, many with hot dogs, Uncle Sam's, and readings of the Declaration of Independence. You won't find them at Fort Ticonderoga. Hot dogs are historically inaccurate, of course, and word of independence did not arrive until 3 weeks later, on July 28, 1776. Instead, the fort will observe the 4th as it unfolded historically, as one of its darkest moments. Thousands of American soldiers had retreated to Ticonderoga after being defeated in Canada. Nurses attended to the injured as smallpox swept through the ranks. No fireworks were lit. After a night at the Essex Inn, doubles from 275, an 11-room boarding house that's been welcoming guests since 1810, I drove to Coot Hill Trail, a 1.1-mile track near the hamlet of Port Henry that offers one of the best viewpoints of the region. From the summit, the silver artery of Lake Champlain stretched for miles and seemed impossible to defend. As I scanned the horizon for the fort, I found myself marveling at the sheer audacity of the enterprise. Not just the 1775 raid, but the modern-day effort to reconstruct it with such exacting care as well. In an era that tends to flatten history into pageant or politics, Fort Ticonderoga insists on something more difficult: complexity. And we have a photograph of the soldiers. Actually, I don't see soldiers. I see men in kilts and vests, black vests and red plaid kilts, and I think they're playing bagpipes. But behind them is the gray stone building with red shutters and red gables, and they're on some kind of a gravel thing. People are seated in the forefront on the grass. We also have a shot of Fort Ticonderoga overlooking Lake Champlain, and this is an aerial shot so we can see the wall around it and the great complex that it is. It looks as if it is a rectangle with a courtyard in the center. So I presume these buildings go around, and then there's maybe parade grounds or something in the center of grassy area. But then there are other buildings around it, and they look very well fortified. They're just all of that same gray stone. And of course, in the Champlain Valley here, we got lots of green trees and the beautiful lake in the background. Here's a celebrity city spotlight from Diplo. He's talking about Denver. The name Thomas Wensley Pence may not sound familiar, but Diplo, Pence's stage name as a world-renowned DJ, likely does. Of all the places he's traveled to, performing in front of millions, he has a soft spot for Denver, the city where he stayed dozens of times over the years. On July 12, he's even hosting an iteration of Diplo's Run Club, a 5K race and rave series in Cheesman Park. What makes this city special? Denver, like Colorado in general, is one of the most beautiful places to visit in the U.S., but it's also one of the most creative. There's so much music and art all around. Where are you going for a must-have meal? Mezcaleria Alma in the Lohi neighborhood is fantastic. Go to for a cup of coffee? Not going to gatekeep, Corvus Coffee Roasters is really solid for a latte. Best venue for live music. Red Rocks Park, an amphitheater, is the perfect collision of nature and music. I'm very lucky to have performed there. Where are you staying when you visit? Four Seasons Denver. Denver in a word?
1: Altitude.
2: And now we are moving into Blueberries. And this is by Jose Andres. The Spanish-born chef immigrated to New York City at age 21 and built a restaurant empire spanning from Nashville to Washington, D.C., the Bahamas to Dubai. His nonprofit, World Central Kitchen, has served more than 500 million meals to people in need in places like Haiti, Ukraine, and Gaza. What could be more American? And that's by Denny Lee. At the Union Fair, Maine's Wild Blueberry Festival, I watched as outgoing festival queen Rosie Fishman gave her final speech. Consumers, quote, are used to the imposter blueberries you find at the grocery store, she explained. Fishman's job had been to promote the tiny, thick-skinned species of the fruit that grows wild in Maine, as iconic a state delicacy as lobster. The audience, many of them farmers, applauded. Then Fishman's successor, Katharina Isabel Robinson, adorned in a deep blue gown, was crowned as the new queen. I wandered over to the pop-up Blue Lemon Bake Shop and asked proprietor Natalie Laporte for her professional opinion on the matter and for a wild blueberry scone. Wild blueberries are sweeter, they have more flavor, and you can really smell them, she said. Raw, they have a nice crunch. Cooked, there's still texture. I agreed. That's why I'd come north. Back home in New York City, I'd sampled a sparkling wild blueberry wine from Portland's RAS Wines with a structure and depth that floored me. When co-owner Joe Appel told me these small fruits had been, quote, planted by birds that dropped seeds 11,000 years ago, I knew I had to learn more. So I flew to Maine last August for the state's annual Wild Blueberry Weekend, when farms, restaurants, and bars, particularly in the Downeast region, where the majority of production occurs, celebrate the petite fruit. I quickly found myself feeling like Violet Beauregard, the girl from Charlie and the Chocolate Factory, who turns into a giant blueberry, as I tasted the sweet berries atop and within all sorts of vessels. On pizza washed down with wild blueberry ale at Brickyard Hollow Brewing Company, entrees 13 to 18, in Brunswick, in a burnt ends sandwich slathered in wild blueberry barbecue sauce at J.M. Gerrish Cafe, entrees $12 to $15, on the Schudick Peninsula. As soft-served ice cream at Pleasant River Drive-In, entrees $7 to $28 in Columbia Falls. In the coastal town of Rockland, I sampled wild blueberry Roquefort salad and a delicious wild blueberry cobbler at Primo, entrees $34 to $68. At the Public House, entrees $26 to $42, a stylish farmstead restaurant near the river town of Machias, my server showed off a tattoo of wild blueberries across her clavicle. I bleed blue, she said, as she delivered wild blueberry glazed chicken wings. Small farmers have traditionally tended the crop. We never planted them, but we stewarded them, Ron Howard told me while standing ankle deep in a barren, the acidic landscape in which the fruit thrives, at his farm in Hope. Brodus Wild Blueberries. The business has been in his in-laws' family since 1757. In the Civil War, canned wild blueberries were food for the northern team, he said. But since the berries can't be grown at will, they struggle to compete against cultivated species. Farms have to find other ways to make a buck outside growing season. In 2018, Howard's son Jeremy and his business partner, Andrew Stewart, launched Blue Baron Distillery, creating and serving spirits, some infused with wild blueberries from the Brodus farm. Other growers run pick-your-own tours. At Welch Farm in Roque Falls, Lisa Hanscom handed me a short-handled rake. Slide it straight under the bushes, she told me. Get close to the ground, bend your wrist, then lift. At Lynch Hill Farms, Courtney Hammond revved a tractor that emitted flames, used for controlled burns to minimize pests and encourage future growth. A group of children looking on, were thrilled. They'd just been read Robert McCloskey's classic, Blueberries for Sal. Now they were watching what looked like a breathing dragon. The Wild Blueberry Heritage Center in Columbia Falls is housed in a giant geodesic dome in the color of, you guessed it, the brainchild of Marie Emerson, who farms with her husband Dell at Wascogas Wild Blueberry. The center educates visitors about the fruit's history. It started with indigenous tribes such as Passamaquoddy, who tended the barrens before being displaced by Europeans. The tribe bought 2,000 acres with some of its reparations from the 1980 Federal Indian Land Claim Settlement Act. Today, Passamaquoddy Wild Blueberry Company is a major grower. Emerson was candid about the need for farmers to get creative. To survive as a small farmer, you best be making pies, she said. At Smithereen Farm in Pembroke, Severine von Charner, welcome, does that and then some. She and her husband have created a sustainable business model that includes cultivating an orchard and vegetables, foraging seaweed, running a farm store, a kitchen, and a spa, and, of course, tending wild blueberries. Visitors can stay in timber-framed tents, and $45 sleeps four, on her organic barren, a native, low-impact, fruit-bearing ecosystem for 200 species of native pollinators, as she described it. It's a magical place for visitors. Stepping out of my tent at dawn on my last day in Maine, I picked a final pint while the birds kicked up their sunrise chorus. And that was actually by Betsy Andrews. Got some good photos here. Here is J.M. Gerrish Cafe in Winter Harbor. And it is a clapboard building with a big awning out front and people seated there. There's a big shingle hanging out over the top above this awning, several tables underneath it, and a sidewalk nearby. So it must be close in town. Here's a slice of blueberry pie at the cafe, and I might say it's a la mode. So a big scoop of vanilla ice cream on top. Here's somebody harvesting berries at Lynch Hill Farms in Harrington, and they're using one of those rakes that the one woman described. It's a big blue, of course, plastic crate that she is raking them into. Here is a guest tent at Smithereen Farm in Pembroke, and it has a great big circular opening so that you can look out on the green space outside, and there might even be blueberry bushes out there. Not much to see here. It looks like there's a wooden floor, and then we see the A-frame, kind of, and what looks like perhaps a canvas tent top around it. I don't know how they managed to do that circular window there. I guess it's just a plastic screen of sorts. And then we've got a photograph of Dell and Marie Emerson of Wascogas Wild Blueberry in Addison. They're a happy couple, an older couple. She's got her blueberry apron on and a baseball cap with blueberries on it. There's also on her blue apron, blueberry blue, the illustration of a big pie rising very high. It must be stuffed. She's got her blue jeans on and some blue sandals and blue socks. And those blue jeans have dirty knees. She's been on her knees in the garden. And Dell, her husband, is standing there with a long shillelagh, and he's got his arm around her. He's looks to be a bit older than she is. He's got kind of khaki-looking pants, probably Carhartts, and a plaid button-down shirt. And then we have the Wild Blueberry Heritage Center in Columbia Falls, and that is, we're looking at a geodesic dome, and then lots of bushes around, and I'm not sure, maybe this is a scale. I think it's a scale sitting right in the middle of this barren, I guess they call it. And then way in the background, there's some other kind of structure, but I'm not sure what it is. Actually, it looks like there's a pole and with something, a platform on top of it that's circular, and I'm not sure what that is on it. Almost looks like a bunch of white onions or something, but I very much doubt that. And then we have a blueberry cocktail at Primo, and somebody's mixing up this, all sorts of flowers. It looks like some, what are those flowers called? Pansies, I think, and then some greens that are all chopped very fine, but this bartender is got a mixing cup there and is dropping some wild blueberries into a glass that has a kind of a reddish liquid in it. Not sure why Jose Andres is in there, but glad that he is. Next up is Caracas Bakery. Guava and cheese go together in Miami like suntans and sandals. Nowhere with more panache than this mini chain known for its French Venezuelan pastries, including sweet savory danishes and croissant-shaped cachitos. And this is that was by Adam Erache. Diners. No state is more closely associated or identified with diners than New Jersey. Known for affordable comfort food, these casual canteens took off in the early 20th century with the rise of car culture. While their numbers have dwindled, they still function as go-to meeting places to gab over flapjacks and club sandwiches. Historic standouts include the Summit Diner, housed in a vintage metal dining car, and the century-old Dumont Crystal Diner. But the authentic experience is a utilitarian one. Whichever spot is closest, where the coffee's always hot. And that came from Asa Conti.
1: I have a picture of the Summit Diner here, and it is, as she said, a vintage metal dining car, and it is plunked on the sidewalk, and there seemed to be a sidewalk in the front of it and along the side, a lot of potted plants along on it. It has Summit written on the side of it, and there are a row of windows, and they have kind of beige curtains in there, cafe curtains that have been pulled so that I can see one person dining in there, maybe a couple more in the shadows, and some of them are closed. Big sign next to it that says Summit Diner. There are trees around, too. It looks like it's in a downtown area because I can see cars parked at an angle alongside the sidewalk here, so it's easy. I guess, as they said, whichever spot is closest. And now we're on to Ethiopian food. The Washington, D.C. metro area is home to the nation's largest Ethiopian community and some of its best Ethiopian food. The so-called Injera Trail runs from Shaw in central D.C. to the suburbs. At Bete Seb restaurant in Silver Spring, Maryland, order the black lentils and beef kitfo, K-I-T-F-O. Bete Seb restaurant, B-E-T-E-S-E-B. Farmers markets. Before cold brews and heirloom tomato photo ops, these markets were purely practical. One of the earliest dates to 1730, when Lancaster, Pennsylvania, set aside a market hall. Over time, places like New York City's Union Square Green Market and the Dane County Farmers Market in Madison, Wisconsin, have helped broaden the American diet. Curly garlic scapes, purple kohlrabi, pungent spring ramps, Jimmy Nardello peppers, and heritage varieties of tomatoes and apples now stack high in market stalls, along with more types of kale than most of us knew existed. Today, the experience extends well beyond what's in season. Their reusable totes in hand, shoppers aren't merely stocking their fridges. They're signaling sustainable values and a deeper connection to what they eat, as well as, increasingly, to one another. And farmers markets are no longer just about linking growers with customers. They've become bona fide third spaces, a social sphere outside home and work where community forms. And that came from Brianna Killeen. And now we have a number of different things here. All of these seem to be quite short, quite informative, minimal pictures, and lots of little blurbs along the side. This first one is Guela Guetza. This family-run institution has had Angelenos lining up for mole slathered tortillas and goat barbacoa since 1994, well before Oaxaca became a culinary destination. And that was spelled G-U-E-L-A-G-U-E-T-S-A. And now we've got some chefs we're hearing from. Here's Vikas Khanna, K-H-A-N-N-A, owner of Bungalow in New York City. Cheeseburger at 7th Street Burger. No distractions, no overthinking. It reminds me that simplicity, when done right, is luxury. And he is a middle-aged man, dark hair. He's wearing his apron over his white chef's coat, and he's smiling at us. He's got a nice head of dark hair that stands kind of up. Here's Melissa King, Top Chef winner. Burger at In-N-Out. Simple and classic with no frills. I'm a traditionalist when it comes to burgers. And then Marcus Samuelson, the owner of Red Rooster in Harlem. Welsh rarebit burger at Lord's, New York City. You get that sharp cheddar, the kick of raw onion, and that deep Guinness richness all melting into the beef. I guess they asked them to recommend a burger.
2: But I didn't have that heading there. Oh, excuse me. It does say, what's the most American hamburger? Good luck setting on a single answer. We asked some of our favorite chefs and restaurateurs to weigh in. And that was Susmita Baral that did that questioning. And we have a photograph of a great big burger. It's the office burger at Father's Office in Los Angeles. And ay, ay, ay, it is like a triple decker. Well, triple, or maybe there are two of them on top of each other, but there's a big slice of hamburger meat, and it is mighty pink, hot pink, I would say, slice of cheese and some greens. It looks like baby spinach on it. I think I see maybe some onion jam on it, too. It's a dark-looking jam. Not sure, and they don't really tell us. Oh, well, maybe they will, because here's Daniel Boulud, famed restaurateur. Office burger at Father's Office, Los Angeles. I love its rich onion marmalade, the blue cheese, and the unexpected choice of a crusty baguette instead of a traditional bun. If that's a baguette, there must be two of them on top of each other. Andrew Zimmern, host of Bizarre Foods. The onion burger at Sid's Diner, El Reno, Oklahoma. Just beef, onions, and a griddle that's seen better days. Hawa Hassan, author of In Bibi's Kitchen. Deluxe at Dick's Drive-In, Seattle. That mayo and sweet pickle relish sauce is everything. It's rich and a little sweet and ties it all together. She's a dark-skinned woman with a big afro and quite young, I would say. She's got her hand under her chin and she's looking at it. Andrew Zimmern is bald, quite cue ball bald, with dark glasses, not sunglasses, but just dark-rimmed glasses and a white beard and mustache. He's wearing an apron that's rather colorful over a button-down shirt. And then Daniel Boulud, I've seen him on shows. He's has a very French look about him. I don't know why that is, but he's smiling at us, his arms folded in front of him. Close-cropped hair, he's a light-skinned gentleman, and he's got his very formal chef's coat on. And now we go to the Iowa State Fair. Corn dogs, deep-fried Oreos, and funnel cakes, they're all here. But my non-negotiable at the Iowa State Fair is a pork chop on a stick. Pork is serious business here, and this thick, juicy cut, grilled right in front of you by the Iowa Pork Producers Association, gets to the heart of the fair. It's where the state's biggest agricultural industry, its pride, and its food all come together on a stick. Other state fairs claim rival status. Minnesota has its buckets of Sweet Martha's cookies. Texas supersizes everything, and Wisconsin is all about the dairy, especially the reigning original cream puff. But to me, nowhere else does the food feel so closely tied to the place and to the backbone of American farming. I've been going to the Iowa State Fair since I was a kid. What I love most about it is the contrast between morning and evening. At dawn, the livestock barns feel almost sacred as kids wash their prized animals. It's humble, grounded, the true heart of the fair. Everything shifts after sunset. Midway, lights flash, music pulses, and lines grow long. But there's peace to be found at night, too. My last stop is always a ride on the Sky Glider, soaring over the din with a Dairy Barn strawberry milkshake, legs dangling like I'm a kid again. That came from Kylie Krismanik. And there is one photograph, and it's people at the WDM United Methodist Church stand, and there are people fueling up here. They're seated at a long counter on stools that with a little black support in the back, and it says here, breakfast, lunch, and then a smaller sign, serving you since 1949, and then another sign with photographs of food. And it looks like all desserts to me from this, but I can see in the background some coolers, some workers, and a big menu up top that's posted in the background behind everything. And then finally, James Beard. Over his half-century career, this larger-than-life chef, author, and television host sought to answer a central question. What defines American food? That pursuit underpins the James Beard Award, established in 1990 to honor chefs, restaurants, and food writers across the country. The ceremony has been held in Chicago since 2015. And that came from Elizabeth Cantrell. Next up is, well, all sorts of different things on this page. K is for Korean. Oh, I see what we're doing. We're going through the alphabet, and we're now at K, L, M, and N on this page. Took me a while. Sorry about that. K is for Korean barbecue. From Texas strip malls to sleek Las Vegas joints, Korean barbecue has swept the nation, but its center of gravity remains Los Angeles. Americans already love barbecue, so it's the perfect gateway, says Sang Yoon, the chef behind the L.A. gastropub Father's Office. Meanwhile, a new generation of Koreatown steakhouses, like Park's BBQ, has pushed the tradition into higher-end territory, setting the pace for the rest of the country. That came from Maya Kachru Levine. We do have a photograph of that Father's Office, and what I'm seeing here is it's not really a grill. It looks like a broiler, but it's outside, and it's not underneath a broiler, but it's outside, and I see a person with a tongs in it, and there's small steaks on that broiler pan. And then several white bowls, all with different things in them. Some broccoli that looks like it's been roasted. Looks like a poached egg in one. I think I see some chopped vegetables that might be carrots, maybe something else. And there's another slice of something that looks like it could be lasagna, but I rather doubt it. Oh, here's a good-looking fried egg on top of, I think, a bunch of crumbly things. I don't think it's bacon, but it looks mighty good.
1: That takes us up through K, so we'll begin next time with L, now that I've finally caught on to the system here. And till then, take care, be well. Thanks for joining Mind's Eye Radio.
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4: Good evening. This evening, look for clear skies. Tonight, expect clear skies with a low near 79. Friday, there is a slight chance of rain with a high near 78. Friday night, expect partly cloudy skies with a low near 72. Saturday, there is a slight chance of rain with a high near 72. Get your weather every hour right here on Mind's Eye Radio, your virtual newsstand.
5: In Belleville, it's moderate conditions and 0 degrees. In Fairview Heights, it's sunny and 88 degrees. In Granite City, it's sunny and 84 degrees.
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13: 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And now I'll begin with How the Masked Singer inspired a song on Joan Oates' new album, So Weird. The singer performed on the show's 10th season as the Anteater, a cheeky reference to Hall & Oates' hit 1982 single, Maneater, by Emlyn Travis. With his new album, John Oates is paying homage to his time on The Masked Singer. The singer-songwriter and former member of the rock and pop duo Hall & Oates tells Entertainment Weekly that he was inspired to include a cover of Mark Cohn's 1991 hit, Walking in Memphis, on his new album, Oates, after performing the track on the reality singing competition. About 2 years ago, I was asked to be on The Masked Singer, Oates says, so the first song I sang was Walking in Memphis. He adds, that whole Masked Singer experience was so weird. Oates competed in season 10 of The Masked Singer as the Anteater, a cheeky reference to Hall & Oates' 1982 hit single, Maneater. He made it all the way to the semifinals for Group C before he was unmasked. The Nashville resident explains that it was pivotal that he put his own spin on Walking in Memphis for the show and not just play it straight, which is why he chose to transform it from a soft rock anthem into a feel-good pop-infused track. The Mark Cohn song is so great, Oates says, but I wanted to give it a more up-tempo feel. In addition to his pop-fueled reimagining of the song, Oates' new album includes an EDM remix of the track helmed by electronic music producer and DJ Grabitz. It's really cool, much more extreme, Oates says of the remix of his remix. After having done The Masked Singer and surviving that weird experience, I just said, well, got to record it now and put it on the record. Oates previously opened up about why he chose to join the cast of The Masked Singer in an interview with EW after his season 10 elimination. I'm in a point in my career where I can do anything I want, and it's fun to do something different, he said at the time. It happened to fall into a really good slot where I wasn't touring, so it worked, and I thought it would be a great way for me to do something different where I could sing and not have my voice and my personality connected to my past, which I'm really making an effort to kind of leave my past in the past and move forward. He added that the anonymity provided by the extravagant costumes also factored into his decision-making process. It was kind of a motivation to say, hey, you know what? I'm going to sing. No one's going to know who I am, and we'll see what happens. We'll see what they think, he said, and I was really flattered when they started comparing me to some really great vocalists. People like John Cougar Mellencamp and Bryan Adams and Billy Joel and Bob Seger, all great singers who I really, really like. So that was flattering and fun. Oates is available now. Next, I'll be reading Tom Hanks offers sweet marriage advice for Taylor Swift and Travis Kelce ahead of wedding day. The actor and pop star were both in attendance for the Toy Story 5 premiere in Los Angeles on Tuesday by Emlyn Travis. Tom Hanks knows that a good breakfast never goes out of style. While walking the red carpet at the Toy Story 5 premiere in Los Angeles on Tuesday, the two-time Oscar-winning actor was asked to share his marriage advice for Taylor Swift and Travis Kelce ahead of their big day. The man must make the waffles on Sunday, Hanks told E! News. Hanks returns as the brave Sheriff Woody in the upcoming Pixar sequel, which features an original song written and performed by Swift during its credits titled I Knew It, I Knew You. While speaking with E! News, the big star revealed that he was totally kept in the dark about Swift's involvement in the animated film. We were told the day it came out, Hank said. They said tonight at 9 o'clock, Taylor Swift is going to be dropping the song that ends our movie. And I said, well, I've seen the movie, and there was no way Taylor Swift song we know. He jokingly added that it was diabolical to have kept the secret even from him. They don't trust us, he said, and there's a brain trust that goes along that I am not a part of, so I just do what I'm told. Released on June 5th, Swift's I Knew It, I Knew You appears to be written for everyone's favorite cowgirl, Jessie, Joan Cusack, and features lyrics about reuniting with a beloved friend after a long time spent apart. The 14-time Grammy winner surprised audiences at the premiere by taking to the stage to perform the track as well as an emotional rendition of You've Got a Friend in Me with its original singer-songwriter Randy Newman. Swift and Kelce announced their engagement last August after 2 years of dating. Since then, rumors surrounding the couple's forthcoming ceremony and who will be in attendance have swirled on social media. Toy Story 5 rode like the wind into theaters on June 19th. Next, I will be reading Keith Urban sends love to Nicole Kidman for her birthday. She honors him on Father's Day following divorce. The Australian former couple who share two daughters finalized their divorce in January by Shania Russell. Keith Urban and Nicole Kidman are celebrating one another months after finalizing their divorce. Each took a few moments out of their weekend to give a special shout out to the other. In a now-expired June 20th Instagram Stories post, Urban celebrated the actress' 59th birthday, writing, Happy birthday, Nicole Mary. Though Kidman did not directly address the birthday wishes, she showed Urban some love on her own Instagram story, sharing a black-and-white childhood photo with her late dad, Anthony Kidman, alongside a photo of Urban giving a piggyback to their two daughters. Happy Father's Day to all the fathers, Kidman captioned the pair of sweet memories. The former couple share two daughters, Sunday Rose, 17, and Faith Margaret, 14. Prior to their split, the Australians were married for 19 years after tying the knot in June 2006. They met the prior year at the G'day USA Gala in Los Angeles. In September 2025, news broke that the Oscar-winning actress and country music star were separated and had been living apart since the start of the summer. Kidman then filed to divorce Urban, citing irreconcilable differences. The two stars finalized their divorce in a Nashville court at the start of this year. The settlement stated that Kidman's home would be the primary residence of the couple's two daughters, and Urban was granted every other weekend with the children. 59 days out of the year to Kidman's 306, per documents obtained by People. Both parents have joint responsibility for major decisions regarding their daughters' lives. The couple were also required, per the settlement, to behave with each other and each child so as to provide a loving, stable, consistent, and nurturing relationship with the child even though they are divorced. The agreement additionally stated they will not speak badly of each other or the members of the family of the other parent. They will encourage each child to continue to love the other parent and be comfortable in both families. Addressing the divorce in March, Kidman said that she was determined to ensure her family continued to operate as a unit despite the breakup. "What I'm grateful for is my family and keeping them as is and moving forward. That's that," she said at the time. "Everything else I don't discuss out of respect. I'm staying in a place of we are a family, and that's what we'll continue to be. My beautiful girls, my darlings, who are suddenly women." In April, their daughter Sunday made headlines when she unfollowed her dad on Instagram. However, she started following him again hours later. Now I will be reading James Vanderbeek's wife honors late husband on Father's Day. You continue to parent. Kimberly Vanderbeek shares six kids with her husband James, who died in February, by Shania Russell. James Vanderbeek's widow was thinking of her late husband on the first Father's Day since his tragic death. 4 months after the Dawson's Creek alum died at 48 following a battle with colorectal cancer, wife Kimberly Vanderbeek wasn't about to let Sunday's holiday go by without singing his praises. "Missing you so much and thinking of how magnificent you were in every single way today," she wrote in a touching tribute post. "And somehow from the other side, you continue to parent. You're a marvel." Shared on Instagram, the post included a carousel of photos featuring James with each of the couple's six children: Olivia, 15, Joshua, 14, Annabelle, 12, Amelia, 10, Gwendolyn, 8, and Jeremiah, 4. Across over a dozen photos, James is seen hoisting his daughter up on his shoulders, enjoying the family ranch with his son, embracing his young kids, and smiling alongside his wife. Fans and friends voiced love for the late actor in the comments section, including his Dawson's Creek mother, Mary Margaret Humes, who wrote, "He's one in a million. Always has been, always will be. Sending hugs from the West Coast this morning." Over on her own Instagram page, Humes penned an additional tribute to Vanderbeek to celebrate the holiday. "Wishing all of the amazing dads throughout this vast universe a happy Father's Day weekend," she wrote. "My advice, give big, meaningful hugs and tell them you love them while you still have the chance." Alongside her tribute, she shared a throwback photo of Humes, Vanderbeek, and his on-screen dad, John Wesley Shipp, writing a shout-out to simpler times. Vanderbeek was diagnosed with colorectal cancer in 2023, but didn't go public with the health news until November 2024. He spent his final years raising awareness for cancer prevention. Kimberly announced James' death on February 11th. Days before the actor died, he and his wife of 15 years renewed their wedding vows in an intimate ceremony. Their six kids were in attendance, along with a few close friends. The beautiful ceremony ended with "Somewhere Over the Rainbow." In the months since James' death, Kimberly has been candid about her grief and how the Vanderbeek family is working to keep his memory alive. Earlier this month, she opened up about the loss, writing, "To say I'm heartbroken is a severe understatement. Words just don't capture what grief is. The comforts of shock have worn off. The reality is setting in, and I miss him. We all miss him." She continued, "Yet there is a different kind of magic in the air. I feel him. I know him more deeply. My conscious connection to God has deepened. The veils of the universe have thinned, and I trust that this is the path me and my family have always been intended to walk." She additionally thanked followers for the outpouring of support that the family received in the aftermath of their loss. Next, Peter Asher says fan blamed him for John Lennon and Yoko Ono's relationship. "You broke up the Beatles." I reject soundly any implication that I was responsible for breaking up the Beatles, the musician and record producer quips in his new documentary, Peter Asher, Everywhere Man, by Emlyn Travis. Peter Asher is remembering the role he played in bringing one of music history's most legendary couples together. In his new documentary, Peter Asher, Everywhere Man, the 82-year-old musician and record producer looks back at how Beatles guitarist John Lennon and artist Yoko Ono first met at the London Art Gallery that he co-owned with John Dunbar and Barry Miles, called the Indica Gallery in the 1960s. John Dunbar was made aware of this Japanese-American artist who was Yoko Ono, Miles recalls in the documentary Per People, and he thought she sounded suitably interesting and wacky to be in our avant-garde gallery. He noted that Lennon visited the gallery while they were in the process of hanging up the show, and the rest, of course, is history. A subsequent clip in the documentary shows Lennon describing how he and Ono first met during a visit to journalist David Frost's Epitomus talk show. They were having a show at this gallery, and she had all these things, all these hammer-nail things, the All You Need Is Love singer recalled at the time. There was this ladder on a thing on the ceiling, so I climbed the ladder, and on the ceiling it said, yes. He continued, if it had said no, then I would have carried on with my preconceived ideas about art and artists. But it said yes, and that was enough, you know, that was how we met, actually. The snippet of Lennon and Ono's interview was shown as part of a live event with Asher, which was featured in the documentary. While the audience applauded at the time, the A World Without Love singer noted that he hasn't always received a warm reaction from Beatles fans when it comes to Ono and Lennon's relationship. It's very interesting. That was a nice little round of applause, Asher noted. Sometimes it's an aw, you know, like what a great love story. But other times it's a grr. He continued, the most dramatic one, which has only happened once, but it was quite startling when it did, was as soon as the clip was over, John said, and that's when we met. Some bloke in the audience jumped to his feet, pointed at me, and yelled at the top of his voice, it was you. You broke up the Beatles. As the crowd laughed, Asher added, I reject soundly any implication that I was responsible for breaking up the Beatles. Contrary to popular belief, Ono was not responsible for the Beatles going their separate ways in the spring of 1970. In fact, George Harrison revealed in a 1971 interview on the Dick Cavett Show that the group had problems long before Yoko came along, emphasizing many problems. Ono and Lennon tied the knot in 1969, welcomed a son Sean in 1975. The couple remained together until Lennon was fatally shot and killed in front of their New York City apartment in 1980. In addition to Lennon and Yoko's romance, Asher has his own connection to the Beatles. His sister, actress and author Jane Asher, famously dated Paul McCartney from 1963 until 1968, with a Love Me Do singer even living at their home for a period of time. McCartney was also the wordsmith behind Asher and Gordon Waller's biggest hit, A World Without Love. Peter Asher, Everywhere Man, opened in New York City on June 19th and is set to premiere on June 26th in Los Angeles and additional cities. Next, Timothy Busfield files to dismiss indictment in child sex abuse case. The West Wing actor was charged on 4 counts of criminal sexual contact with a minor in February by Marina Watts. Timothy Busfield is seeking a dismissal of the indictment in his ongoing child sex abuse case. According to court documents obtained and reviewed by Entertainment Weekly, the West Wing actor filed a motion to quash the grand jury indictment in Bernalillo County, New Mexico. Busfield's attorney, Stanton Larry Stein, addressed the latest development in a statement shared with Entertainment Weekly. "Timothy Busfield is innocent," Stein began. "This motion describes egregious prosecutorial misconduct during grand jury proceedings, thereby preventing the jurors from hearing testimony, witnesses, and evidence even after repeated requests by the grand jury itself." Stein continued, alleging that the government

0: What is deeply concerning is that the district attorney is choosing to proceed on a case that is fundamentally unsound and cannot be proven at trial, Busfield's lawyer said at the time. The detention hearing exposed fatal weaknesses in the state's evidence, gaps that no amount of charging decisions can cure. This prosecution appears driven by something other than the facts or the law. Weeks prior to the indictment, a warrant was issued for Busfield's arrest on January 10th. He surrendered to authorities days later on January 13th. I'm going to confront these lies, Busfield said at the time of his arrest. They're horrible. They're all lies. And I did not do anything to those little boys, and I'm going to fight it. I'm going to fight it with a great team, and I'm going to be exonerated. He was released from custody 1 week later and will not be jailed leading up to the trial. Busfield was accused of allegedly inappropriately touching 11-year-old twin boys when they were actors on Fox's The Cleaning Lady, shot in Albuquerque. Busfield served as an executive producer and director on the now-canceled show. An investigation into the allegations involving Busfield began in November 2024 after a doctor at the University of New Mexico Hospital alerted authorities about alleged sexual abuse. Busfield is scheduled to appear in court on June 30th for a status hearing. His trial is set to begin in May 2027. If found guilty, Busfield could be sentenced to at least 3 years in state prison. If you suspect child abuse, call the Child Help National Child Abuse Hotline at 1-800-4-A-CHILD or 1-800-422-4453 or go to www.childhelp.org. 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That's all the time we have for today. This has been Kathy with Entertainment Weekly. I hope you've enjoyed today's reading from the audio reading service at the Allen County Public Library.
1: This is Jason Frazier on another edition of Ear to Ear. I am very fortunate to have a guest in studio with me right now, someone who has served this community for quite some time and is fortunate enough to talk to me about one of her programs she's been spearheading and leading at is St. Clair County's Teen Court. Judge Nett Eckert joins me in studio today. It's a pleasure having you in.
2: Mr. Frazier, it's a pleasure to be here.
1: And, you know, before we get into, you know, because we serve both sides of the water here at Mind's Eye when you talk about the you know, the Illinois side and the Missouri side. But so some of those who are not as familiar with maybe the time, your work, and just tell us, how did you, because, you know, when you're talking about law and getting into law, how did that kind of path start for you?
2: I went to college, Bradley University here in Illinois, and I was very fortunate. My mother wanted me to be a doctor, and my father wanted me to be a lawyer. And not a lot of young ladies at that time can say that their parents encouraged them like that. And I went to college, and my first biology course taught me that I was going to have to be a lawyer. So I moved into that area and went to law school, DePaul University School of Law in Chicago, and had an internship with a judge in criminal court that really opened my eyes to a whole different world. And I was able to get a job as an assistant public defender in Cook County. And then later, after I got experience, I moved home to Belleville, practiced law, and later became a judge.
1: So I know, like I said, as a judge, as someone who's practicing law, you've probably seen a little bit of everything in your time period going through that. But, you know, you started this very important program, St. Clair County Teen Court. Is there something during your time as a judge that really stuck out to you that said, hey, I want to make a difference in, you know, kind of what this program stands for? Did something in your time period kind of spur that decision?
2: Well, for 20 years, I heard criminal cases, most of them the last 10 years that I was on the bench. And so as a result of that, I got to meet a lot of people who were before the court and charged with criminal offenses. And in many of those cases, I had to sentence them. So I saw them

0: kind of at the end when they'd been through many things and they were before me. I don't wake up at night thinking that I did the wrong thing. I followed the law. I feel comfortable about what I did. But it seemed that I kept seeing the same people over and over again that made a mistake, maybe were truant, got kicked out of school, and here they were before me. So when I got out, when I retired from the bench, I ended up at Lindenwood University, Belleville, in the Criminal Justice Department. And they always say that sometimes the teachers learn more from the students than the students from the teachers. Well, one of my students brought this program in, a teen court program, and said she was found it very interesting. Well, I found it interesting, too. And so I started researching teen courts, and I asked the Juvenile Justice Council here in St. Clair County if I could develop a model program for us. And they liked the idea. Our state's attorney at that time, Brendan Kelly, liked the idea. And so we started over 5 years ago. Our state's attorney now, Mr. Jim Gomrick, is a complete support, gives us his complete support. And so it was kind of a circuitous route, but I feel very good about being able to be a part of a group that is an early intervention group that gives people a second chance rather than labeling them and putting them into the criminal justice system.
1: What was something, you know, you said that student kind of helped you open your eyes some, but what was one of the things maybe she said or maybe something that you didn't ever thought about from being position of being a judge, but something that you didn't take until you heard it that day? What was something that was like, what was something that was eye-opening to you that maybe I never thought about it from that perspective?
0: Well, you know, she came looking at that program through eyes that hadn't been through the criminal justice or worked through in the criminal justice system. She was learning. And she found this to be very innovative, something we ought to look at. And so through those young eyes, I thought, whoa, this is something. And so she motivated me to look at it further because she had fresh eyes looking at an old problem.
1: And then, you know, we talk about teen court. Tell us a little bit how this works whenever that this is put into place now.
0: Yes, sir. Maybe the best way for me to do that is to give you an example of a youth or a teen that would go through teen court versus the regular system. So we're going to have a young man named Joe. And Joe, this past Christmas, when schools were on holiday, was at home. Joe's an only child. And his mom and dad both work. So he's only 14 years old, so he was stuck at home. And he got bored, seriously bored. He'd played enough games. He had his list of things to do from mom and dad, clean the house, whatever it was. And he was seriously bored. And his friend, Johnny, called him. And Johnny is 16, and Johnny had a car. And Johnny said, "Do you want to go to the mall?" Well, Joe wasn't really supposed to leave the house, but he was so bored, and he was sure this would not be a problem. But he wasn't going to call his parents to bother them, so he said, "Sure, pick me up, Johnny." So Johnny came by in his car with another friend, and they all rode out to the mall. And it was great. You know, they kind of hung around the food court, checked out who was there, walked up and down, and then they ended up in Penny's, walking through the different areas. And the next thing he knew, Johnny grabbed a t-shirt and said, "Stick this in your pants." And Joe said, "What?" He said, "I said, put this in your pants and let's go." And Joe said, I'm not going to do that." Johnny said, "Really? You're not going to do that? How'd you get here?" Well, of course, Joe can't drive. He's 14 years old. He's not supposed to be there. He doesn't want to call his parents. And now Johnny's threatening to leave him. Johnny says, you don't do what I say? I'm out of here. You're going to be at Penny's." And Joe still doesn't do anything. And Johnny says, "Look, I do this all the time. Just put the t-shirt inside your pants and let's go." So Johnny does, Joe does what Johnny says. And they walk out the door. And, of course, Penny's loss prevention is right there waiting for them. Because Johnny has some things as well as what Joe now has, the t-shirt. So they go back, and the Fairview Heights Police Department is called, and Joe ends up calling his parents, but it's not from the mall. It's from the Fairview Heights Police Department. Now, this case comes before the state's attorney's office on a charge of theft. And the state's attorney's office juvenile division reviews all the charges that come in. And one of the things they review for is the background of Joe. And they see that Joe has never been in trouble before. Mm-hmm. So they refer Joe's case to the teen court. And our administrator meets with Joe and his mom and dad. And Joe says, you know, I made a bad choice. I made the wrong decision. I broke the law. And they accept teen court. So instead of Joe going to juvenile court, he goes to teen court. And we have teen court at the St. Clair County Sheriff's Office. And our sheriff is a very gracious host. It's in classrooms on the second floor. And Joe admits that he's wrong and comes before peers. And those are high school students from every high school, almost every high school in St. Clair County. Mm-hmm. And they're on a Saturday morning to see what Joe has to say. And the moderator, who all our moderators are retired judges who volunteer to do this. So I would be a moderator. I read the police report and Joe comes up and Joe tells us what happened. Mm-hmm. From his own words. And then our teens question Joe about a lot of things, as well as mom and dad, because teens can't come to teen court unless mom and dad are there. And our teens are pretty sensitive, smart, and they want to know what's going on. So they might ask Joe, have you ever stolen before? What was the punishment you received, if any, at home? What activities are you involved with? What do you want to do after high school? What are your grades? Are you involved in any extracurricular activities? Mm-hmm. And then they're going to ask mom and dad, what did you think when you got the call from the Fairview Heights Police Department? What's your relationship like with your son? Mm-hmm. And after they get answers to all the questions, the Joe and his mom and dad would leave, and then the teens would decide what remedies. Now, note, I'm not saying punishment, remedies, because teen court exists on restorative justice principles. Yeah. How can we make things better? So those three principles are, how can we hold Joe responsible for doing this? How can we help Joe repair the harm to the victims? And what does Joe need to become a more productive member of the community? So typical things that teens might do are, they might say, well, Joe, about accountability, perhaps you need to do something like some community service. And our community service is done with the deputy sheriff. So there's mentoring that goes on. The deputy is not in a uniform. They work together at a food pantry, at a church. Then perhaps regarding the repairing the harm, they might say, Joe, you need to write a letter of apology, several letters of apology, one to your mom, one to your dad, and one to Penny's.
1: Yeah.
0: And to become a more productive member of the community, maybe you better write a 500-word essay about how to handle peer pressure the next time. And also, maybe you need to find some other things to do. So we're going to send you to the Teen Strong program, which is in cooperation with the YMCA, and you're going to go for 4 hours on a Sunday and work out and find out things to do like yoga and meditation, and they're going to feed you lunch, but you're also going to work out with the 375th Security Forces, and they're going to mentor you about how to use your time wisely.
1: Yeah.
0: If Joe completes all those things within the next 3 months, Joe has graduation. And Joe and his mom and dad come back. We have a fine time. We have a lot of applause. Joe gets a teen court pin. Joe gets a graduation certificate. We all have great breakfast together. And that charge of theft, it's still in the state's attorney's office. They've never filed it with the clerk's office. Mm-hmm. And when they get the letter that says that Joe completed this, they tear it up.
1: Oh, wow.
0: So there is no record that Joe has ever been charged. So when Joe decides to go to the Air Force and he talks to the recruiter, he can say, I've never been charged with a crime, because that theft charge would have kept Joe out of the Air Force because he never would have been able to pass for security.
1: And then, I mean, also, if you look at it from the standpoint of, you know, that theft charge. And just in this case, you talk about the recruiter, but also you talk about you're trying to keep them occupied when they're going to get a job. And say, one of those jobs at 16 is a retail store, that's on there too.
0: Yeah.
1: So it also keeps you out of this just long pattern of not really being accepted. And you kind of get used to like, hey, if no one's accepting me, I keep doing the same thing, it's the same cycle.
0: Yeah.
1: So this is a fantastic program.
0: Yes. I think early intervention is an important thing, especially at this age.
1: Mm-hmm. Yeah, because some people, I mean, I was watching this show the other night, kind of going back. It's a new show on CBS. I think it's called FBI something. I know there's a couple of them.
0: Mm-hmm.
1: And they had a young kid on there, and basically, it revolved his. I'm not gonna give you a synopsis. Somebody wants to watch it, they can go watch it. Basically, kid got in trouble for something that was kind of. It wasn't a huge crime, but it could have been like the program like this could have saved him. But basically, one of the guys said, "What was the FBI agent?" He kind of felt sorry for the kid. He said, "What's the difference?" Someone asked him, like, "Well, the kid's a bad kid, isn't he?" He said, "No, the difference between him, me and him is I got caught, or he got caught. I didn't when I was a kid." And this program, not, you know, they're still getting caught, but they're also finding another way to help them rehabilitate them without putting them in the system or putting their name in the system is great.
0: Mm-hmm. And which one of us didn't make bad choices when we were a teenager? I don't think anybody would raise their hand.
1: I was like, and I think you, because I remember that because it was an impression. I have, you know, a 3-year-old. I have also an 11-year-old at home. And I sit there and think, man, there's things I probably, like, could have gotten a lot of trouble for if I got caught as a kid and I didn't. Now I got to worry about my kids, you know, doing the same thing. They're like, hopefully they don't make a bad choice one time and someone catches them and then that's puts them in the process or puts them in the system or they don't get a second chance. So yeah, I already worry about that right now at this age. So I think about it quite often, but I think this helps like with parents in those situations, because as a parent, you know, you plan your whole life trying to get your kids to you know, be a productive member of society, and one mistake can kind of cost that if you're not careful, just if you're not watching all the time or doing all this. So this is something that I think a lot of people to know more about. I'm glad you're talking to us about it today.
0: Well, and this is, we're just started our sixth year, and our goal when I developed that first program was to have a recidivism rate of less than 10%, which we thought was pretty lofty. So less than 10% of the graduates would reoffend. And we do an annual report. Every person, every teen who's come through our program from the first to the last is reviewed their criminal history to see if they have reoffended. And we have had over 160 teens come through the program and graduate. And our recidivism rate is 6.2%.
1: Oh, wow.
0: Even much less than the 10%, thank you, Lord, that we had hoped for. And we've had over 250 high schoolers be our jurors. So the program itself has touched the lives of over 400 St. Clair County teens. And I think our jurors receive a lot of positive things in their mm-hmm. life from being a part of this as well. And the mm-hmm. program has expanded to Randolph and Monroe County, and we have trained folks from Adams County as well, and they've got a teen court up there, so it's expanding.
1: And like you said, it touches more than just the person who maybe is, you know, like you said, the jurors, because I was going to ask you about that. How do you, like, I know there's a great number of level-headed teens here, but how do you kind of go about selecting the jurors for this program and making sure that they're able to have that empathy, too, because I know that's a quality you got to have during this process, too, but how do you kind of go about that process?
0: Well, that's very good that you mentioned that word, empathy, because that's the word I hear more from our peer jurors than anything else, that they've learned empathy. And we allow the high schools to select the teens because they know them and we don't know them.
1: Okay.
0: So each high school selects them, but then we have an entire day of training where we go through the process. We do a mock hearing. We have seasoned jurors talk to them. We do training on childhood trauma, because oftentimes we find that there's been a trauma, a loss of someone, homelessness that has affected the teen who's before the jurors, and they're very sensitive to finding out what that is and assisting the teen getting through that.
1: Yeah, so like I said, this is just a fantastic program. And, you know, I know people are hearing about this and they maybe want to support or maybe want to figure out there's a way they can get involved or do something. What's the best way for them to get that information or best way to contact?
0: Sure. First, our office telephone number, I don't mind giving that out. It's area code 618 here in Illinois, 235-8300. And then if they want to learn a little more about it, we do have a website. It's www.teencourtfoundation.com for stclaircounty.com. And it has our reports, our annual reports. It has a video that Ameren has done. Ameren has been a great supporter of ours and did a video with our teens doing a mock hearing. That's on there, and I think that really shows the empathy and the sensitivity of our teens. And I think they could find out more. And there is an option there to donate. And also, we do need adult volunteers to assist us. Every teen and their family is assigned an adult to get them through the process.
1: Okay. Like I said, definitely if you're interested, please reach out. So this is a wonderful program, and I'm glad that you guys are doing this in the community. And it's right here in our community here in St. Clair County. Thank you for doing that program.
0: Thank you, Mr. Frey.
1: And before, like I said, before I let you go, I got to ask you this because, you know, we talked about the St. Clair County Teen Court program. But I know there's something else. You know, you have something else with your name besides your time as being a judge. I also got a cookbook right here.
0: Yes.
1: So from someone who is, you know, I guess I'm not a great cook. That's being too nice. I can't cook at all. Let's just be honest here. In that cookbook, what would be something maybe you can help someone? Like, what's a recipe you recommend for someone like me who's kind of like, hey, I can probably boil water. I could probably mix something, too. But after that, it's going to be an adventure. What do you got for me?
0: Well, Mr. Frazier, since you mentioned that you have a 3 and 11-year-old,
1: yeah,
0: there's my grandma's recipe for oatmeal cookies in there.
1: Okay.
0: And it's not too hard, and if you need to, you can throw a little chocolate chips in it or raisins, or you can make them plain, whatever the kiddos like. But I've heard from several people who've tried it out. It's pretty good.
1: So how do you put this cookbook together?
0: Well, Suzanne Boyle, who worked for the Belleville News Democrat, and I have been friends for probably 30-plus years, and she is with is a volunteer for Linus Blankets. They deliver 800 blankets 3 times a year to children in hospitals. And we found out we were both doing volunteer work. And I had written some memoirs about my cooking experiences. And they weren't the good oatmeal cookie experiences. They were the fire department on the scene at Easter types of, and, you know, the candles burning on the dining room table onto the, anyway, they were the, you know, the crises. And they were funny stories. So Suzanne asked to read them. And she wrote some stories also. So our contribution is more the stories. And then all of our volunteers put recipes in. And this is a fundraiser. And the proceeds are split between Linus Blankets and Teen Court.
1: Okay.
0: Yes. And the cookbooks are $15 each. You can find them at a lot of our local stores. The Cheesekeeper, the Abbey, Ben Franklin. It was fun. It was fun for both of us to do it. I hope people, this way, when the cookies are in the oven, Mr. Frazier, you can read a funny story while you wait.
1: Okay, so I can read a story. I'll be all right.
0: Yeah.
1: The fire department, like I said, we'll be okay. My son evidently knows how to dial 911. Well, that's a different story for a different day. We'll make sure I'll keep this in mind. So I appreciate you for telling me that. And I said it was great having, it was a pleasure having you in the studio and sharing, you know, talking about teen court and also about your time as a judge and also with the Kitchens Open as the name of the cookbook.
0: So yes, sir.
1: Make sure you check that out. Thank you so much for your time today.
0: Thank you, Mr. Frazier. It's been a pleasure.

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1: Good evening. This evening, look for clear skies. Tonight, expect clear skies with a low near 79. Friday, there is a slight chance of rain with a high near 78. Friday night, expect partly cloudy skies with a low near 72. Saturday, there is a slight chance of rain with a high near 72. Get your weather every hour right here on Mind's Eye Radio, your virtual newsstand.
2: In Belleville, it's moderate conditions and 0 degrees. In Fairview Heights, it's sunny and 88 degrees. In Granite City, it's sunny and 84 degrees.
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0: Ever wonder how pennies are made? The answer can be found in everyday science. You may think your typical Lincoln head penny is made of copper, and it is. A measly 2.5% copper. More precisely, modern pennies are a copper alloy, which means they're a combination of copper and other metals. In this case, the other metal is zinc, which makes up the other 97.5%. To get a heads up on how they make pennies these days, follow me to the mint, where coins are made. See those metallic bars over there? That's the zinc-copper alloy, which is about to be heated at very high temperatures, until it turns from a solid into hot liquid metal. The molten metal is squeezed between heavy rollers into strips the thickness of a regulation penny. Look out! This machine punches out smooth discs called blanks from those thin metal strips. At this point, they look like pennies, but without the imprint. Finally, they go to the coining press, which uses two dies to imprint Lincoln's head on one side and the Lincoln Memorial on the other. From here, banks will get these shiny new pennies and release them into circulation so that they can end up in your pocket, in your piggy bank, or between the pillows of your sofa. Well, I'm spent. Thanks for being a part of Everyday Science. Everyday Science is part of Bayer Corporation's National Education Program, making science make sense.
1: 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Showtime is at 2 p.m. And on Tuesday, March 25th, the St. Louis Blues host the Montreal Canadiens at the Enterprise Center. 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
2: A female bird has to be choosy when selecting a mate. The decision could mean the difference between life and death for her young. I'm David Ginder. It's the search for a strong suitor on today's Nature Watch. When a female sage grouse decides to select a mate, she has the luxury of a lineup. Several males strut their stuff in a communal display area. Each female compares the displays, looking for the male with the most eye-catching routine. This isn't a one-time encounter. The female sage grouse must compare different males over a period of time. The male with the brightest colors, the loudest call, or the most extravagant features can leave a lasting impression. Some female birds are also swayed by their suitor's ability to provide food and protection. This male green heron helps his mate build the nest, incubate the eggs, and feed the young. It's important for the female heron to pair up with a male who rules over a rich kingdom. She needs a safe place to nest and a ready supply of good food. To mate with an inferior male would be costly. She might waste time and energy on babies not strong enough to survive. Nature Watch is produced in association with the National Geographic Society. 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
4: You've probably heard that radon gas is dangerous to breathe, but how hazardous is it in your drinking water? The risks of a radon cocktail on today's Environ Minute. You wouldn't drink a glass of dirty water, but you'll be glad to know that radon in your water won't kill you. Radon is a radioactive gas that's formed naturally when uranium breaks down in the soil. It's in America's water supply, but not at levels high enough to be a threat. That's according to a recent study by the National Research Council. The council found that radon in water causes fewer than 200 deaths a year. Radon gas in homes is a much bigger risk. If there's radon in your home, the danger is to your lungs, not to your stomach. For more information, call the National Safety Council helpline at 1-800-557-2366. The Environ Minute is produced in cooperation with the National Safety Council and made possible by the Teresa and H. John Hines III Foundation.
5: The following message was filmed 2 days before the death of Danny Thomas. 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
2: Due to circumstances beyond our control, we are unable to bring you a new episode of the following show. Instead, please enjoy this repeat of our most recent episode. We apologize for any inconvenience.

This is the Central Illinois News Roundup on Mind's Eye Radio. It's Tuesday, July 28th, 2026. I'm Wendy Roylance reporting. Two passengers on an Amtrak train taken to a hospital in Arcola after a semi-truck crash. Dangerous flooding and rainfall amounts in the Effingham-Teutopolis area on Monday. Storm damage cleanup continues. Decatur Catholic Charities keeps kids fed as grocery costs rise. A judge blocks Illinois from offering in-state tuition to undocumented immigrants. And Illinois football sells out its season tickets for the second time in a few years. Hot and muggy now, but relief is on the way as a cold front sweeps in from the northeast. Good evening. We begin tonight in Arcola, Illinois, just before noon. An Amtrak train, known as the Saluki, crashes into a semi-truck on the tracks. Two people aboard the Amtrak train were taken to a hospital after it collided with the semi-truck in Arcola around noon. New information from the state police has revealed that two people who were at the community center, where all 60 passengers were taken, requested to go to the hospital. Just after 2 p.m., an Illinois State Police official shared details that troopers responded to reports of a crash involving a tractor trailer pulling a flatbed and an Amtrak train. All of the train's passengers, which the Illinois State Police say totaled about 60 people, were taken to a community center. Initially, officials had said no one was hurt. However, now the Illinois State Police have clarified that two people at the community center request to be taken to the hospital. Illinois Route 133 between U.S. Route 45 and Oak Street remain closed. First responders were on the scene of the collision between the Amtrak train and the semi-truck in Arcola. Again, it happened at the intersection of U.S. Route 45 and Springfield Road shortly before noon today. Amtrak's website says the train involved is the southbound 391 Saluki. Footage was recorded by Travis Decker, and it shows the train colliding with the flatbed trailer that the truck was hauling. It pushed both the trailer and the cab into the grass near the tracks. Arcola Mayor Jesus Garcia said he had arrived on the scene. He did not have many details, but he did say that no one was hurt. He did expect that emergency personnel would be on the scene for at least some time. But again, the update is two passengers, there were 60 passengers taken to the community center, and two of them requested to go to the hospital, so that is where they are at this hour. On Monday, 6 to 8 inches of rain fell over Effingham and Teutopolis areas, causing dangerous flooding. It was the flooding and the storm damage. Effingham County had been hit hard this week, close to 7 inches of rain falling south of the city. On East 1800th Avenue on Monday afternoon, the water was all the way up to one reporter's legs and covering the entire road. Around noon, more reporters tried to drive through the road, but the water was too high. Video from just hours before showed that only vehicles able to drive through the flooded roads were semi-trucks. Even their wheels were submerged under the water. Water levels had started to rise around 2 a.m. and was finally beginning to trickle away by Monday afternoon. Meanwhile, the community is cleaning up after damaging winds destroy a shed in Effingham County. Some Central Illinois communities are recovering from storms early Monday morning. That includes Effingham and Teutopolis. One farm is now dealing with property damage. Dave Kester's shed used to house 24 sheep. The entire structure has been destroyed. Kester said he and his wife woke up to loud noises. They came outside to see their shed was a total loss. It's not the first time this has happened on the property.
Kester said storms ripped apart a different shed of his just last month. Now he and his family are starting the process of cleaning up. They got up and they got to work at 3:45, and he said the sheds are down. So they went to the road, and the siding from the whole roof and everything had come off. They took it over there to the trees and moved the sheep out of here at 4:00, Kester said. In addition to the destroyed shed, he said a tree also fell on his roof. Now he's working with insurance to assess the damage. And even though his property is damaged, Kester said all of his sheep are okay. Turning now to economic news, 12 new businesses are expected to open in downtown Springfield between winter 2025 last year and fall of this year, according to Jay Chanel, executive director of Downtown Springfield Incorporated. Chanel took over as executive director in April and has changed how business owners and community members see the area. Downtown is a unique environment, he said. It's something that you can't get anywhere else in Springfield. It's a special place people want to be part of. Since winter 2025, several new businesses have opened up. Those include Long Nine Junction, Shields Gourmet Bakery and Bottle Shop, Vondra's Social House, and Arrowroot Coffee. Recently, Elderberry and Plum Bookstore and Vault 66 Pinball opened their doors to the Springfield community. Chanel said Triple Blend Nutrition, Crayole Smoke, The Bus Stop, and three yet-to-be-announced businesses will all open by the end of the year. I believe that a better understanding of our downtown is what's needed, Chanel said. Just because businesses may close means it's another opportunity for someone else. It's not a failure. It's someone making an attempt and trying, and we want to celebrate that as well. Chanel also said a lot of potential with the new owners of the Y Block. Plans include permanent infrastructure, giving guests a different idea of that area. Having a park and an amphitheater there makes it explicit that this is a place to be used, to be activated. Chanel said, I think a lot of organizations will seize upon that and start putting their programming there as well. And for the future, Chanel and other downtown groups see the potential for changes in residential opportunities and new jobs in the medical district. Many of these changes are attached to legislation that didn't pass in the recent legislative process. It would be something that could truly change how we look at downtown, having more residential downtown. He said also the expansion of the medical district, there's potential there to diversify our employment base. The Village of Savoy seeks new proposals for downtown development after its original partner dropped out. Downtown Development Group, LLC, told Village trustees that it could no longer meet the financial requirements for the project. Work on the new downtown square began earlier this year. The Village plans to publish requests for proposals in the fall. While we wish our agreement with the Downtown Development Group could have come to full fruition, we remain optimistic about the future of the project. Our hope is to have a new redevelopment agreement by the end of 2026, according to Village Administrator Andy Korstrom. In Arcola, Illinois, the Arcola Broom Palace is ready to sweep visitors off their feet. It's a three-story broom palace, and it's part of downtown Arcola, and it wants to sweep visitors off their feet this fall. I think that turning into historic downtown Arcola and seeing the Broom Palace, many think it looks out of place, but it just fits right in our downtown, said Broom Corn Festival coordinator Angie Miller. The palace opened in 2025, and it serves as a place for the town to show its pride and history. We are the broom corn capital of the world. We are still going to be called that because we used to produce a ton of broom corn. And factories in town still have Libman and the Monahan Company still honor the heritage with the Broom Corn Festival and the palace, said Miller. Before that, a towering palace made entirely of broom cord stood for a time in 1898. Inside the current palace, visitors can watch the skilled process of making broom corn.
people come in and you think of a broom, but you walk around and there's all these brooms. They're amazed that they are really pieces of art. The palace was privately funded. Now it's raising money for an elevator to reach the sky deck, which would provide scenic views of the festival parade in September. We have hundreds of entries in the parade. You will see standard things like queens, old cars, people on horseback, but now they have the Lawn Rangers, a huge draw. People will love to come and see the world-famous Lawn Rangers. You might be asking yourself, what is broomcorn? Broomcorn is a tall, coarse annual grass whose stiff, fibrous seed heads are traditionally harvested and bound together to make household and industrial brooms. Despite its name, broomcorn is not a true corn. It is a specialized variety of a sorghum that grows tall stalks topped with a long branch-like tassel. The plant grows between 6 to 15 feet tall, depending on the variety. And what is the appearance? Long, strappy green leaves, similar to corn stalks, ending in large, fan-shaped seed head panicles instead of those ears of corn. And it likes to grow in warm, sunny locations, and it is notably drought-tolerant. So it is often used for broom making. The seeds are stripped from the top tassels, known as the brush. They are dried, cured, and tightly bound around a handle using wire or strong string to form the cleaning head of a traditional broom. They are also used in ornamental crafts. They're colorful seed heads. They range from gold and red to dark brown and black. They're often used in autumn floral arrangements, wreaths, and dried craft displays. There's also more use. The leftover seeds can be fed to local birds. They can also be saved to plant the following year for crop. It's truly amazing how this fibrous top portion of the plant is harvested and turned into one of our most functional cleaning tools. Harvesters say it's something easy and interesting to grow, and that we should consider broomcorn, the distant sweet corn relative once widely grown, as a housekeeper helper. It's native to Central Africa. The broomcorn, known as sorghum vulgare, is a variety of sorghum in the plant family Poaceae. It's a plant with a variety of users, both functional and ornamental. The hardy annual, known as broomstraw, is a tall grass that forms broad, tasseled, fan-shaped heads. They can range from 16 to 20 inches long. Broomcorn is easy to grow and only requires a bright and sunny open location with lots of nutrient-rich, well-drained soil. Broomcorn reaches 10 to 18 feet at maturity, depending on the variety. The top grows in a fan-shaped bloom. This corn does not have ears filled with kernels. Instead, it grows tassels at the very top. These long tassels are what blooms making use to make brooms. The leaves are also long and papery, just like a corn stalk. Broom corn is typically ready for harvesting when the plant has developed the ideal tassel or brush. Usually, it's harvested in autumn, and are the tassels pretty? Pretty autumn-colored tassels. The demand for these brooms has decreased over the years because the broom-making process is so tedious. It takes 1 ton of broom corn to produce about 80 to 100 brooms. It's important for harvesters to clean and shorten the stalks at the first leaf. They then peel all the lower outer leaves off the stalks. There are about 8 to 15 nodes and leaves on each one. Now these stalks are smooth and clear of all the lower leaves. These stalks look similar to bamboo. Then it's important to trim all the stalks to the same length. The broom corn stalks are very woody with dry piths inside. Again, it looks like bamboo at close length. Then the bundles of broom corn go into the corn crib where they can dry undisturbed for the next 2 to 3 weeks. Then harvesters hang the broom corn in smaller bundles so it can dry vertically and straight.
A corn crib is original to many farms and one of the most photographed outbuildings on the properties throughout central Illinois. It's often located at one end of a party lawn next to one of the horse paddocks, and it's also near a horse stable. After a few weeks later, harvesters return to the corn cribs, and now the broom corn is now dry. When making brooms, these sprays are brushed with a curry comb to remove all the seeds. If left unharvested, the seeds can be used as winter food for wildlife. Birds actually love them. Benjamin Franklin is credited with introducing broom corn to the United States in the early 1700s. Initially, broom corn was grown only as a garden crop for use in the home. By 1834, commercial broom corn production had spread to several states in the Northeast and started moving west. Now, broom corn is grown for more ornamental uses and as feed. Any discarded stalks are brought to the compost pile, and many will use it in a multi-purpose garden. They are so helpful for so many tasks. All the broom corn is gathered together, and then it's used for decorating. It makes a very pretty autumn bouquet, and all of it is grown right on the farms. It's a very interesting crop and something that our Arcola community can all gather around and be proud of. And muggy now, but relief is on the way tonight as a cold front sweeps in, this time from the northeast. At this broadcast on the University of Illinois, it's partly cloudy skies and an 80 degree temperature. It feels like 84 degrees. Winds are out of the north, 10 miles per hour. Humidity 71%. Sunset tonight, 8:11 p.m. Tonight, a low of 59 degrees. Doesn't that sound great? Clear to partly cloudy skies, a low 59 degrees, winds north to northeast, 5 to 10 miles per hour. The moon phase is a full moon. Now, checking into our forecast for Wednesday, July 29th, during the day, partly cloudy, high 83 degrees, beautiful temperatures, winds northeast at 5 to 10 miles per hour. It will be a UV index of a 9, humidity 67%. So wear the sunscreen, the hat, and grab the water bottle. During the evening, mostly clear skies, low 59 degrees, winds east to northeast at 5 to 10 miles per hour. Moving now on to Thursday, July 30th. During the day, mostly sunny skies, high near 85 degrees, winds east at 5 to 10 miles per hour, UV index is at 9, and humidity 63%. At night, a few clouds from time to time, low around 64 degrees, winds east at 5 to 10 miles per hour. Moving on to Friday, the last day of July, July 31st, sunshine and clouds will be mixed. High 82 degrees, winds north at 5 to 10 miles per hour. At night, a few clouds and low near 67 degrees, winds northeast 5 to 10 miles per hour. The UV index will be a 4. Pretty low on Friday, so it sounds like more clouds than sun. Humidity coming in at 63%. Turning now to the weekend, Saturday, August 1st. Sun and a few passing clouds, high 78 degrees. What a great temperature for the beginning of August. Winds north at 5 to 10 miles per hour. Overnight, mainly clear skies, low 64 degrees, winds north to northeast at 5 to 10 miles per hour. Saturday during the day, the UV index will be at 6. Humidity comes in at 66. And on Sunday, August 2nd, mostly sunny skies, high near 82 degrees again, winds north at 5 to 10 miles per hour. The UV index will be at 9 this time on Sunday, so sunscreen and a hat and water. Humidity 62%. At night, mostly clear skies across central Illinois, low around 62 degrees. Winds light and variable. These are great
metrics for the beginning of August. Moving now to Monday, August 3rd. Mostly sunny skies, high 84 degrees, wind south to southeast 5 to 10 miles per hour. And there is a 20% chance of some isolated storms. In the evening, partly cloudy skies, low 66. Winds south to southeast at 5 to 10 miles per hour. The UV index will be a 9. Humidity should come in at 61%. There is concern, though, that haze and smoke will return to our area. It's due to upper-level winds carrying thick smoke, plumes from ongoing wildfires in Canada and the western United States. Plus, it would be coupled with the steering patterns from the jet stream. Large active fires burning in western Canada and the Pacific Northwest have generated massive amounts of smoke. The high-pressure systems and upper-level winds in the jet stream could funnel and carry that smoke thousands of miles eastward into our area. Most of the smoke is staying high in the atmosphere rather than moving down to the ground, meaning the primary effect could be milky white hazy skies and vibrant red sunrises or sunsets rather than a widespread severe surface air pollution.

deliver food to rural residents in need. That includes two boxes for every family, including both perishable and non-perishable foods. Decatur Catholic Charities Area Director Amanda Hahn says the support volunteers provide is critical. We could not do our mobile pantry program without the assistance of dedicated volunteers on both ends of the process. Donations can also be made online. Again, should you need help, the traditional pantry located at 247 West Prairie Avenue in Decatur, Illinois, is providing free bags of groceries containing both perishable and non-perishable foods. It's open Monday, Tuesday, Wednesday, and Friday from 9 a.m. to 11 a.m. in the morning. Again, 247 West Prairie Avenue in Decatur, Illinois. The Decatur Catholic Charities will help you out at their traditional pantry. They will provide free bags of groceries, perishable and non-perishable foods, Monday, Tuesday, Wednesday, and Friday, 9 a.m. to 11 a.m. Then there's the mobile food pantry. They use a refrigerated truck to deliver two full boxes of perishable and non-perishable food items directly to vulnerable and rural families in outlying areas. You can also sign up for that. There are the seasonal campaigns, and those are targeted initiatives like the Summer Hunger Campaign going on right now. The Summer Hunger Campaign is to bridge the nutritional gap when children lose access to free or reduced price school meals. For more information on the food pantry, go ahead and call 217-428-6817. Again, 217-428-6817 for more information on the food pantry. Hours are Monday, Tuesday, Wednesday, and Friday, 9 a.m. to 11 a.m. This is part of services provided by the Diocese of Springfield. The Diocese of Springfield, Illinois, has made some changes to its funeral policies. These changes went into effect on July 1st, 2026. It now will ban family eulogies, and it will eliminate the same-day church visitation and strictly regulate cremated remains. This was all announced by Bishop Thomas John Paprocki, and these rules will be enforced, and they are traditional in alignment with the Universal Church's Order of Christian Funerals. So what are the visitation and procession changes? First of all, no church viewing. Same-day visitation inside the church worship space immediately before the funeral mass will no longer be permitted. Also, the vigil timing. Public viewing must instead occur during the vigil service the evening before. And a new processional requirement for the casket or urn. Remains will be moved from a funeral home to the church by motorcade or short foot procession, entering with traditional holy water sprinkling and a white pall. The changes continue with the eulogy and remembrance rules. Family members and friends are prohibited from delivering personal eulogies during the funeral liturgy. Restricted sharing, because brief words need to focus strictly on the deceased person's life of faith. That may be given, but only if pre-approved and read solely by a priest or a deacon. Also, the handling of cremated remains. A prompt burial. Cremated remains must be kept intact and buried or entombed promptly within a 30-day window. Also, strict prohibitions. No scattering ashes, keeping them at home, or dividing them among family, or incorporating them into jewelry. All of that is forbidden. In fact, several U.S. bishops have tightened funeral policies after growth of what they call irregular practices. The bishops addressed departures from acceptable church norms regarding the handling of cremated remains and the time and place of eulogies, among other liturgical anomalies during funerals. Several U.S. bishops in recent months have tightened diocesan funeral policies, emphasizing the stricter adherence to the Order of Christian Funerals. Amid evolving popular practice at funerals that depart from church norms, it concerns visitation, eulogies, cremated remains, and others. In a video message and accompanying letter, Bishop Thomas Paprocki shared his new rules for the diocese.

cities of Springfield. Those went into effect on July 1st, and he addressed what he called irregular practices and liturgical anomalies. Bishop Paprocki explained that his goal is to ensure that the Catholic funerals in our diocese will conform to the norms of the Catholic Church and maintain the integrity of the three parts of the OCF, the vigil for the deceased, the night before the funeral liturgy. The funeral liturgy itself would be Mass or liturgy outside Mass and the rite of committal. Among the anomalies the bishops addressed and prohibited was the practice of visitations in the church on the day of the funeral liturgy, as the vigil, by definition, must occur the night before. Priests or deacons will lead vigil prayers even without a public gathering, although family members are strongly encouraged to participate. Families may still gather at the funeral home for the brief prayers of the transfer of the body to the church or to the place of committal, which can be led by a funeral director, parish staff member, or relative if a clergy member is not available. The procession to the church, whether on foot or by motorcade, is important, as it serves as a reminder of when the deceased person first entered the church in baptism. Bishop Paprocki said eulogies are not permitted during the funeral rite, but words of remembrance are, as long as the words speak about the faith life of the one who died and give praise to God. Eulogies make the person being praised the main focus of attention, and the homily and the words of remembrance have God as the primary focus. Because those speaking at the end of a funeral mass sometimes say things that are very inappropriate or even too overcome with grief, the bishop said all words of remembrance must be submitted for approval to the pastor at least 3 days prior to the funeral. Only the priest or deacon will then read the words of remembrance at a time other than during or immediately after the funeral rite. Families themselves may offer eulogies or remembrance at other gatherings, such as a meal after the rite of committal, providing they do not immediately precede or follow the liturgical rites. On cremation, Bishop Paprocki reaffirmed the church's preference for burial of the whole body, while permitting cremation when not chosen to deny the resurrection of the body. All cremated remains must be interred intact following the rite of committal and ordinarily within 30 days. Meanwhile, Bishop David Bonar of Youngstown, Ohio, issued a decree in October 2025 ending funeral visitations in church buildings. Bishop Bonar said holding the visitation or viewing in a church compromises the sacred space by noise and activity unbecoming to the reverence due to the Blessed Sacrament. His decree created a uniform policy across the diocese addressing growing requests for in-church visitations driven by convenience and cost. The only exception the bishop permitted is for the funerals of priests or religious, where public visitation in the church or chapel continues as a long-standing tradition. Families may still hold visitation at funeral homes or other appropriate locations. The presence of the human body. Bishop Robert McManus of Worcester, Massachusetts, issued a decree in May reinforcing the intact burial of cremated remains while emphasizing the church's preference for bodily burial. Although cremation is now permitted by the church, it does not enjoy the same value as burial of the body, the decree said. The church clearly prefers and urges that the body of the deceased be present for the funeral rite, since the presence of the human body better expresses the values which the church affirms in those rites. The church's teaching in regard to the human body, as well as the church's preference for burial of the body, should be a regular part of catechism on all levels. All of the cremated remains of a body must be interred following the rite of committal in a grave, mausoleum, or columbarium, according to the decree. The remains may not be divided, placed in multiple locations, or scattered. Neither may they be kept in private homes or jewelry. The interment of cremated remains should not be unduly delayed following the funeral rites. If the church's norms concerning cremation are not respected, the bishop says, the celebration of public funeral rites will be denied and the celebrating pastor's discretion. Also, cemeteries are to be places
of Christian Hope in the Diocese of Charlotte, North Carolina. Bishop Michael Martin promulgated the decreed diocesan norms for the governance and stewardship of cemeteries on March 19th. It was the solemnity of St. Joseph, patron of the dying. In a letter accompanying the revision, Bishop Martin said he was confident the new norms would serve the needs of the faithful as they reverently lay to rest the mortal remains of their loved ones. The updates set clear eligibility guidelines for intermittent, while Catholics often use Catholic cemeteries and are intended primarily for baptized Catholics. The decree says provisions can be made for others, including non-Catholics and even non-Christians. Catholic cemeteries are extensions of the church's ministry, not merely functional places of burial, and are sacred places set aside by the church for the corporal works of mercy, of burying the dead, and for providing a final resting place for the faithful departed as a sign of their hope in the promise of resurrection. Consequently, such places must be maintained and used in a way that reflect reverence for the dead and care for nature. Burial costs also must remain affordable and accessible. Parishes within the diocese there have 6 months to align local policies with the new norms, while existing contracts will remain in effect. And prayers after death have been revised by the USCCB. In a March newsletter, the Committee on Divine Worship of the United States Conference of Catholic Bishops announced a revision of prayers after death. According to the committee, the ritual structure, rubrics, and individual elements of the revised prayer are nearly identical to the previous edition, with exceptions of concluding prayers in the order of Christian funerals. These prayers have been translated after the pattern of the Roman Missal and according to the principles of the authentic liturgy. In other news, a judge blocks Illinois from offering in-state tuition to undocumented immigrants. This out of East St. Louis, Illinois. A federal judge has blocked Illinois from enforcing laws that allow undocumented immigrants to receive in-state college tuition and other financial aid benefits. On Friday, Judge David W. Dugan ruled Illinois' RISE Act and DREAM Act policies as unconstitutional and invalid as applied to undocumented students. Dugan ruled that the policies violate federal laws by providing residency-based college benefits to undocumented students while not extending the same benefits to all U.S. citizens who live outside the state. The order, however, is on hold for 14 days while the state decides whether to appeal the case. The ruling stems from a lawsuit brought by the U.S. Department of Justice's Civil Division and U.S. Attorney's Office in the Southern District on Illinois in September of 2025. The Illinois DREAM Act and RISE Act allow some undocumented students to qualify if they meet specific requirements. Some of those requirements include graduating from an Illinois high school, attending an Illinois school for at least 3 years, and pledging to apply to become a permanent U.S. resident once eligible. Illinois sought to incentivize illegal immigration on the taxpayers' dime by treating illegal aliens better than U.S. citizens living in other states in clear violation of federal law, said U.S. Attorney Stephen D. Weinhoff in a Department of Justice news relief. This ruling enforces the statute Congress wrote and stops the state from putting illegal aliens ahead of American citizens. Without an appeal, the order would take effect in August, and Illinois would no longer be able to offer in-state tuition and benefits through the RISE Act or Illinois DREAM Act. State officials have not yet publicly indicated whether Friday's ruling could be challenged. Now, on the campus of the University of Illinois, Illinois football sells out season tickets for the second straight year. Geist Memorial Stadium is likely to be a packed house for each home game in 2026. For the second consecutive year, Illini football has sold out all its public season tickets. This news comes following back-to-back seasons that included at least 9 wins and bowl game victories over SEC opponents. During the 2026 campaign, the program is set to debut the largest video display in all of college football, totaling 17,300 square feet.
Illini football will also begin its partnership with Busey Bank and display a patch on its jersey starting this season after a five-year, $30 million deal announced earlier this week with Illini Athletics. Season tickets have sold out, but you can still purchase mini plans and single-game tickets online. And finally, tonight, a warning from Champaign Police and the Sheriff's Office. They are concerned about an impersonation scam. The Champaign Police Department and Champaign County Sheriff's Office working together tonight to warn you of an impersonation scam involving both agencies. The police department posted on Facebook that on July 27th, a local resident said they were contacted by someone with the Sheriff's Office, but using the name of a Champaign police official. The caller claimed the recipient had a previously unknown warrant and demanded immediate payment to avoid arrest. Champaign police say they will never call to request money, especially in relation to a warrant or court proceeding, according to Chief Timothy Tyler. Tyler said, "We encourage residents to protect their finances by having a healthy amount of suspicion when they receive unprompted calls or emails and to verify the caller's identity before ever making any payment." The sheriff's office shared the police department's post on its Facebook page and said that they also do not call to request any money from you. "We don't do business over the phone. The sheriff's office will never call you out of the blue to say, 'Hey, man, you've got a warrant,' said the sheriff's office. We will never demand payment. We will never ask you for money over the phone, nor will we ever ask to be paid directly to clear a warrant." The reminder comes as scammers try to present themselves as official law enforcement, often using the names of real law enforcement officers and spoofing the caller ID. It could sound and look like the call is coming directly from law enforcement. But these are the red flags and the reasons why you must hang up quickly. They will demand quick payment. They will make claims about the safety needs of family and friends. They will make requests to wire money or pay in gifts. And they will offer prizes for contests you didn't even enter. Anyone who receives a call like this is advised to hang up immediately and contact the law enforcement agency. The scammers claim to be part of by calling their published non-emergency phone number. To call the Champaign Police Department, call 217-351-4545. Again, Champaign Police can be reached at 217-351-4545. The Champaign County Sheriff's Office phone number is 217-384-1204. Again, the Champaign County Sheriff's Office line, 217-384-1204. You've been listening to Mind's Eye Radio Central Illinois News Roundup with your host, Wendy Roylands. I look forward to being back with you again on Thursday, July 30th, 2026. Have a great night, and we'll talk soon.

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1: Good evening. This evening, look for clear skies. Tonight, expect clear skies with a low near 79. Friday, there is a slight chance of rain with a high near 78. Friday night, expect partly cloudy skies with a low near 72. Saturday, there is a slight chance of rain with a high near 72. Get your weather every hour right here on Mind's Eye Radio, your virtual newsstand.
2: In Belleville, it's moderate conditions and 0 degrees. In Fairview Heights, it's sunny and 88 degrees. In Granite City, it's sunny and 84 degrees.
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4: Five, four, three, two, we have ignition. Commit liftoff. We have liftoff.
5: What was it like to be one of the first men in space? Stay tuned. I'm Casey Morabito. Welcome to Voices of Innovation.
6: 24 seconds out, and Shira reports the pitch program has commenced.
5: Wally Shira was one of the original seven astronauts chosen in 1959 and the only one to fly Mercury, Gemini, and Apollo missions. He commanded the 1968 Apollo 7 launch.
7: Well, the outsiders heard more than we. We were inside of this well-contained vehicle with quite a well-insulated system. Plus, we were wearing helmets then with a padded system, so we had what we call the Mickey Mouse cups over our ears, which is what we had on the aircraft carriers to protect the flight deck crew from this terrible noise of the afterburners. And as a result, our noise level wasn't really prohibitively high.
6: 55 seconds. The cabin is relieving. Shira reported a little noise.
5: One of the highlights of space voyage is the feeling of weightlessness.
7: You sort of feel a Superman thing when you swoop around or you float across the floor and you lift yourself off the floor. You stretch a little bit and you get flying.
6: 1 minute, 20 seconds into the flight. All systems go on the ground and in the air.
7: I saw Earth on three different occasions, of course, on three different flights. And as you look at it, you realize you don't see county lines or national borders. We were flying over Vietnam continually on those orbital flights. We could see some conflagration going on. You could see some fires from down below. But the most visible impact was the fact there were none of these borders that all these politicians worry about. And as a result of that, you begin to think of Earth as a nice place for humans to live on. I typically worry about people thinking you can go someplace else. I left Earth three times. I found no place else to go. Please take care of spaceship Earth.
5: We'll hear more from astronaut Wally Shira in future programs. 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
8: Scientists used to think most birds found mates for life, but female penguins are not as pure as the driven snow in their homeland. In fact, female Adelie penguins will trade sex for rocks. Today, what some penguins will do for love in our ocean world. Adelie penguins nest on piles of stones. In the spring, melting snow can flood the nesting grounds, so the bigger the pile of stones, the better the chance that the nest will survive high water. That makes home maintenance a priority for penguins. Such a high priority that males will fight over a choice rock. The penguin equivalent of a fistfight is a flipper bash. Male Adelies take a different approach to nest maintenance. They use their feminine charms to steal stones from unsuspecting males. A female penguin will pick a male with a big nest, woo him and win him, and while he rests in the afterglow, she steals away with a stone, or two, or more. Although Adelie penguins mate for life, an extramarital affair is not out of the question for Mrs. Penguin. But her mate doesn't worry about where she's been, not as long as she brings home the bacon, or in this case, the rock. For Adelie penguins, the success of the pair may lie in the sex appeal of the female. I'm Marilyn Cooley. Our ocean world is made possible by the National Marine Sanctuary Foundation, helping protect our underwater treasures. 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
10: Congestive heart failure, or CHF, is a condition in which fluid backs up into the lungs because the heart is too weak to pump it forward. 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Funded by the National Heart, Lung, and Blood Institute, Dr. Chip also facilitates home monitoring of some CHF patients. The program's executive director, Terry Motley, says the home monitoring system records patients' blood pressure and weight, as well as their blood oxygen content.
11: The service is offered at no cost to them to see how they're doing daily, both in their compliance and understanding, and then even sometimes when they're doing everything right, things need to be adjusted because it's just not quite enough to keep them level.
10: 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Case managers also help patients with weight control, nutrition management, and learning more about their condition. On the Health Beat, I'm Adrian Felton.
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13: Hello, this is Gary Wesselman with the Mind's Eye In-Depth Sports Show, recorded on July 30th, 2026. We'll still be working through some of the Sports Illustrated articles, and we'll see where the show takes us from there. First up, Buzz Killers by Thor Hogstad. An analytics-based approach has allowed traditionally tiny Brentford to climb from the lower rungs of English soccer to become Premier League giant slayers. Now the trick for the Bees is to figure out how to move forward. On a summer day last year, Billy Grant was sitting by his computer typing up a fan's season preview for The Guardian. He filled out the sections about key players, signings, and the kit. At the end, he had to say where he thought Brentford would end up in the table. The team had just finished 10th. Grant put his club 14th. Grant was one of the optimists. The newspaper itself put Brentford 18th, relegation. For 4 years, this tiny West London club had climbed the mid-table spots with one of the smallest wage bills in the Premier League. But over the summer, Brentford had lost its longtime coach, Thomas Rank, its captain, Christian Orgard, its goalkeeper, Mark Flecken, and its star forward, Brian Mbeumo. One of its top scorers, Ioane Wissa, was on strike, forcing a move away. It's normal for teams to sell a player or two. Brentford had essentially been looted. Few of the newcomers set the pulse racing. The Guardian had the star signing down as Jordan Henderson, the 35-year-old ex-Liverpool captain who was signed on a free transfer. With Wissa heading to Newcastle, the entire attack hinged on the fragile knee of Igor Thiago, the balding 24-year-old Brazilian who had missed almost his entire debut season at the club with a meniscus injury, and whose given names seem to have been inspired by Dr. Frankenstein's assistant, as well as a Copacabana Beach football star. Worse, Brentford had replaced the popular Frank with its set-piece coach, Keith Andrews, who puts a set-piece coach in charge of a team. And yet, when Brentford lined up at Nottingham Forest on opening day, Grant trusted his club to get it right once more. Then Forest scored after 4 minutes. And then Forest scored again. And again. They literally wiped the floor with us, says Grant, who hosts the Brentford podcast, Besotted. The fans were really concerned. We were rubbish. Thiago was terrible. Forrest tore us to pieces. When Forrest had sealed the 3-1 win, Grant was worried. They were going to laugh at us. This is terrible. 9 months later, Brentford ran out at Anfield on the final day of the season, chasing a ticket to the Europa League. They would have grabbed it and finished seventh had Dango Ouattara scored a close-range header 9 minutes into stoppage time at 1-1. Instead, Brentford came in ninth, outside the European spots on goal difference. Only two teams conceded fewer goals from set pieces, and though Brentford converted just 10, only two teams had a more expected goals, XG, than the Bees' 18.96. The pundits must have known they had been wrong when Brentford beat Liverpool 3-2 at home in October, outmuscling the champions with a long throw, a quick break, and an Igor Thiago penalty. For the rest of the campaign, Brentford's rivals trembled every time the ball rolled across the sideline and the bruising center backs lumbered into the box, and the fans began chanting, shouting and clapping, and the ground shook. And the right back, Michael Keown, picked up the ball, backed up a few steps, and tossed it 150 feet into the box. It was havoc. It was lethal. By May, Coyote was so famous for this routine that he felt compelled to deny he was playing just because of his throws. Beyond the results, there appeared to be no major turning point after the Forest defeat. Brentford lost even more players. By the end of November, ACL injuries had struck down new midfielder Anthony Milambo and young forward Fabio Carvalho. Yet by late May, Igor Thiago had scored 22 league goals, second only in the Premier League to Erling Haaland, and Andrews had been nominated for manager of the season. Nothing was more Brentford than the appointment of Andrews. Outside the club, it made no sense. The only hint of logic was that during the previous season, Brentford had scored within a minute of kickoff in three straight league games, so Andrews clearly knew his set pieces. But what about the rest of the game? He had only been with the team for a year and was best known as an ex-Ireland midfielder who'd done a couple of TV gigs. They expected us to get a big name, says Grant. Yet over the summer, owner Matthew Benham and his directors had each gone their own way to think about who to hire. When they reunited, all four had Andrews on the list. He was a set-piece coach only because no other job had opened up. He understood the club. The players liked him. A no-brainer, technical director Lee Dykes would tell the Observer. I think they see a football club as a machine, says Tim Keach, co-founder of MRKT Insights, which advises a series of European teams on recruitment strategy. They have a very clear vision of what the machine should do, and then they're just changing individual parts of it. The designer of the machine is the 58-year-old Benham, an Oxford physics graduate who founded Smart Odds, a company arming pro gamblers with stats to beat the house. Since taking full control of Brentford in 2012, Benham has used data to sign players and gone big on set pieces. When once asked whether the team would get promoted, he replied, "There's a 42.3% chance." Yes, the number was based on actual calculations. The director of football, Phil Giles, was a quantitative analyst at Smart Odds. The chairman, Cliff Crown, was the Smart Odds CFO. The technical director, Dykes, has been at Brentford for 7 years. These guys decide the playing style and transfers, leaving the coach to handle tactics and training. Which is why they get so many calls right, says Keach. Other clubs give full control to one or two individuals, and when they leave, nobody really knows what they're supposed to be doing. There's no organizational structure. Brentford has an incredible organizational structure. They have incredible continuity in the back office. When Frank left, the Brentford directors didn't need a genius or even someone with a new idea. They had the idea. They just needed someone to execute it. Keat says it's like running a restaurant. You have to open your doors and serve meals whether you're ready or not. So if you have a consistent process and you're like, we're going to serve Spanish food and this is the menu, then it's easy to train someone to make those dishes. But if you're like, oh, we've hired an amazing chef and we're going to let him create every night, then you're very reliant on that chef's genius to succeed. And if that chef leaves, what are you? Brentford had hired big-time chefs before. It was just another struggling English club when Benham granted an interest-free loan back in 2006 and invested $640,000. The fans were rattling buckets outside the stadium, begging for money to keep the lights on. And in 2007-08, the team slid to the bottom half of the fourth tier. According to the Observer, the players were training in sweatshirts made by Fruit of the Loom, and kitman Dave Carter doubled up as the chef, cooking sausage, eggs, and beans in the canteen next to the gym. By the time Benham had become majority owner in 2012-13, Brentford was one kick away from automatic promotion to the third tier. On the final day, they got a penalty in stoppage time at home to Doncaster. Trusted captain Kevin O'Connor stepped up, only for Marcelo Trotta, a young Italian on loan from Fulham, to grab the ball and smash it into the crossbar. Seconds later, Doncaster scored. Brentford ended up in the playoffs and lost to Yeovil Town in the final. Devastating, said Benham. Another club would have kicked Trotta out on the spot, but Brentford couldn't afford a better striker and extended his loan. A year later, Trotta scored 13 goals and the Bees were promoted. Around that time, Grant met Benham, who talked about when Brentford would get to the Premier League. Grant thought it was a joke. Benham just looked at him. He knew exactly what the journey would be, says Grant. After Brentford was promoted to the second tier, Benham began to assemble his machine. He made Giles co-director of football alongside Rasmus Ankersen, a Dane who had written a book about elite performance, and the two were put in charge of using stats to recruit players. The plan went down badly with Mark Warburton, the financial trader turned head coach, who had delivered the recent promotion. Even with Brentford just outside the playoff spots, Benham and Warburton parted ways. The next coach, Marinus Degussen, lasted 9 games. A disaster, says Grant. Finally, in 2015, the Bees hired Dean Smith, who understood their values and culture, and then they pressed on with their ideas. Benham had watched the NFL and was baffled by how rarely soccer teams trained set pieces when they led to so many goals. He knew he was right because in the summer of 2014, he had bought the Danish club FC Midtjylland, made Anders Ankersen chairman, and told him to focus on corners and free kicks. Midtjylland immediately won its first league title. Brentford hired a series of specialists, many so good they would be snapped up by richer clubs. Gianno Vio would take his reported 4,830 set-piece routines to Tottenham. Nicholas Jover was the guru behind Arsenal's Premier League best 18 corner goals last season. Set-piece coach Bernardo Cueva was allowed to leave for Chelsea, where he holds the same position for a reported $1 million. Thomas Gronemark, the throw-in coach, would get a call from Jurgen Klopp at Liverpool. Brentford also worked with a sleep coach and a sports psychologist. One of the club doctors, Matthew Stride, was doing routine blood screenings and measuring fatigue markers, trying to anticipate injuries. It was a complete reset, says Stride. The ecosystem was so unusual that when Smith left for Aston Villa in 2018, Brentford had already decided to promote his assistant. Frank had shadowed Smith so closely that at one point they'd lived together for weeks, and then Frank lost 8 of his first 10 games. Most clubs would have fired him, but Brentford was an early developer of XG, the model that quantifies the probability of an attempt finding the net. The directors realized that the team was actually playing well, that its luck was rotten, and that Frank's plan would come together. That desire to understand why things work or not is very rare, says Keach, and most clubs, someone needs to be blamed. 3 years later, Frank led Brentford to the Premier League, the club's first appearance in the top tier since 1947. Benham found Grant and said, I'm sorry. What for? It took us longer than I thought. Many rivals wonder how Brentford keeps finding so many bargains. Four forwards, Ollie Watkins, Ivan Toney, Mabuo, and Wissa, were bought for a total of about $34 million, according to Transfer Market. They were sold for $245 million. Dykes says they have data on 85,500 players. If the English transfer market is like Wall Street, with big-shot traders shooting from the hip, Brentford is the Michael Burry in the room, the quiet nerd with the numbers and formulas, detached enough to spot the bargains that others are missing. Yet the key is how clearly they define their needs. Every Brentford striker is big and strong. The wingers are fast and direct. If the back office is like a machine, the same might be true for how they see the team. You almost mathematically break down what the outputs for each part of the team need to be, says Keach, and then you find the players who can do those things well. So we're losing our left-sided attacker. Great. Here's the nearest best available replica of that player who we've already scouted. We know everything about him, and we know this piece can slot in and replace this piece. When Brentford lost Wissa, Benham believed the chances of relegation went from 10% to 20%. In March, he told the MIT's Sloan Sports Analytics Conference that he had been a little bit concerned, but not as concerned as other people were. Nothing seems to faze them, says Grant, who sat down with Andrews for his podcast near the end of last season. Grant asked if he wasn't worried as he drove home from the Forest game. Andrews said he'd gotten over it by the third service station. And yet the money ball part might be overplayed. In 2015, Benham and Giles wrote up a blueprint and named it Dogme 95, after the radical Danish film movement. Recently, Giles told Benham that he had found the document and realized that most of it was quite embarrassing. A lot of the success has just been running things efficiently, Benham said at Sloan. Good management, everyone being on the same page, and especially culture. When Benham made an early visit to Midland, he was struck by how respectful the players were. He told Frank to bring that culture to Brentford. Stride, who worked at the club from 2008 to 18 and is now a consultant at the Isokinetic Medical Group, says Brentford always put personality first when hiring people. Frank would tell the players, look, you may well go on to play and win things with bigger clubs, but I can guarantee that you will look back at your time at Brentford as one of the happiest moments of your career. Frank must have thought the same last season when Tottenham fired him after 8 months. In 2024, he told The Athletic, I'm very aware that the grass is not greener in the garden next door, even if it looks like it. The question is how Brentford stays ahead. Last season, the number of goals from corners and long throws in the Premier League went through the roof. Manchester United finished in third place in part by fixing their set-piece setup. Tottenham might have been relegated had they not scored 19 set-piece goals, tied for the second in the league, thanks to Andreas Georgsson, who worked for Frank at Brentford. Giles told The Telegraph, it's getting harder to find value in the market now that everyone has a data department and is looking at the same players. It's a law of football nature that results in salaries are linked, and not even Brentford can defy it forever. If everyone does the same, the rich guys win. Nobody has borrowed more than Arsenal, who won the title with an ex-Brentford goalkeeper, David Raya, an ex-Brentford midfielder, Norgaard, an ex-Brentford goalkeeping coach, Inaki Kanya, and an ex-Brentford set-piece coach, Jover. They did long throws, smashed the ball upfield from kickoff, and set the Premier League record for goals from corners. Brentford didn't just see another team win the league with its ideas, but with its staff, too. The hope is that not all clubs do what Arsenal did and that there are more marginal gains to find. The ownership wants to learn and improve, says Stride, who remains in close contact with hierarchy. I don't think you get that sometimes at the bigger clubs, Benham told the Sloan audience that the key was to stay super open-minded, and added, you have to accept that everything you're doing is inefficient. What gives Brentford a chance is the rare alignment between the ownership and the staff, says Keach, who notes that while many clubs have good data, not all of them use it. I know people who have been in bigger Premier League clubs who are really smart guys and really get it, he says, and they're just not listened to because the ownership wants to sign a glamorous player from a shaded sunglass guy on a yacht somewhere in Monaco for 3 times the market value. So all rich clubs won't copy Brentford? I don't think so, Keyes says, because a lot of the time that's not the nature of football ownership. Which is a nice way of saying that football can still be completely nuts. Keats fears that if Benham leaves, the Bees will become another smaller budget team that falls back down the ladder. He doubts Brentford has the size and finances to turn into Champions League regulars. What they can be is a consistently profitable Premier League club, which is amazing for the size of the club historically. It's almost like a startup succeeding against blue-chip companies. Grant says the fans have stopped listening to rivals laughing at their unconventional ways. They keep on giving you all these rules and tell you how things should operate, he says, but we don't operate like that. We just do what we do. Ahead of this season, the pundits have made their predictions again. Benham has probably calculated the chances of another top-half finish, written out as a percentage with decimals, hoping that this season, like most seasons, his crew of nerds will outsmart the loud and the rich. Busted by Matt Verderami. As a new Belichick-less class of inductees receives their gold jackets and sees their bronze heads enshrined in Canton, let's spare a moment for the biggest Hall of Fame snubs, a group picked by voters that is led by two elite coaches and a pair of big-game receivers. Leroy Butler can still remember the feeling. He can still see the scene in his mind. After losing the 1995 NFC Championship game to the Cowboys, the Packers' third consecutive postseason exit at the hands of Dallas and Texas Stadium, Butler and the Green Bay traveling party stewed in silence, buckled in, waiting for the engines to fire. Well, all but one. Mike Holmgren, the 6'5" coach, who was assuredly as devastated as the players in their undersized seats, didn't show it. As the plane took off, Holmgren remained on his feet until the aircraft hit 10,000 feet. He had more important things on his mind. He had a big smile on his face, says Butler, the team's Hall of Fame safety from 1990 to 2001. You know what he said? Next year, we're going to win it. He stopped at every row. Next year, we're going to win it. Next year, we're going to win it. I thought he was going to throw us off the damn plane. We lost to the Cowboys again. But that's the therapy thing. He didn't want that to sink in our minds, carrying it over to next year. He was giving us a clean slate. The coach-turned-therapist was prescient. Green Bay roared to a 13-3 record the following year and won it all, beating the Patriots in Super Bowl 31 to give Titletown its first championship since the 1967 season. For Holmgren, it was the first of three Super Bowl appearances, including the next year with the Packers and then in 2006 with the Seahawks. Now 78 years old, Holmgren wasn't just a great tactician who learned the West Coast offense under 49ers legend Bill Walsh. He was also the man who showed up at his players' kids' recitals and who joked that any new family arrivals should be synced with the offseason. For Butler, he was an influence well beyond football. As a kid who grew up in the inner city in a single-parent home, I love teachers, Butler says. I absolutely love teachers. I grew up without a father. Holmgren is a father therapist. Let's say grandfather because a grandfather doesn't have a filter. He'd just say, I'm not losing to San Francisco. I'd say, coach, wait, we're playing. You're just coaching. No, we're in this thing together. He was a mentor. For Holmgren and everyone else associated with the NFL, the ultimate personal validation is a gold jacket and a bust in the Pro Football Hall of Fame. Thus far, that honor has eluded him. Holmgren and Bill Belichick are the only coaches to have at least three Super Bowl appearances and a championship not to have been inducted. This summer, with the notable omission of Belichick, the former Patriots coach who led the team to six Super Bowl titles and also won two as a Giants assistant, looming over the inductions in Canton, Ohio on August 8th, it seemed an appropriate time to take stock of who else hasn't yet received the call, despite having worthy credentials. Sports Illustrated reached out to eight current voters and asked them to list the 10 biggest Hall of Fame omissions. The top choice was worth 10 points, the final choice won. The ground rules were simple. Anyone could be included provided they have been eligible for at least five voting cycles. In the case of coaches who have a one-year waiting period, they needed to have been retired for at least 5 years. So no Belichick or Eli Manning, who first became eligible in 2025. Each omission had to be active in at least one Super Bowl era year. All told, 50 names earned at least one vote from our anonymous panelists. Of them, 45 were players, 3 were coaches, and 2 were owners. Here are the top 5. Number 5, Torrey Holt, wide receiver, 24 points. Career, Rams, 1999 to 2008, Jaguars in 2009. Tori Holt is part of the abundance of receiving talent on the ballot. For this year's class, three wideouts were among the 15 modern era finalists, with only the Cardinals' Larry Fitzgerald earning the 80% of votes necessary for enshrinement. And Holtz's case has been agonizingly close, a finalist in each of the last seven voting cycles. When Holt entered the league in 1999, only a few teams were throwing the ball as frequently as we see today. And while Holt benefited from playing on the greatest show on turf with QB Kurt Warner, he was outshining his contemporaries. From 2000 to 2009, Holt led the NFL with 868 catches and 12,594 yards, outpacing others with gold jackets, including Randy Moss and Terrell Owens. He was ready to be an all-pro when he showed up, says Hall of Famer Dick Vermeil, who coached Holt as a rookie with the Super Bowl champion Rams. Our offensive players and staff did a great job with him. When you see what he produced from then on, here's a guy with two seasons of 1,600-plus yards, six seasons over 1,300 yards, and eight seasons of 1,100 yards or more. My God, he was spectacular. Holt played on the same offense as three Hall of Famers, running back Marshall Faulk, wide receiver Isaac Bruce, and Warner. Even so, Holt, whose career numbers are comparable to Bruce's, twice led the league in yards receiving and once in receptions, snagging 117 passes in 2003 to earn All-Pro honors. Every time he looked around, he saw a positive influence, somebody doing something right, says Vermeil. He came in after we spent 2 years investing in building that team from the bottom up. Hell, they had lost more games in the 1990s than any team in football. We did it the old-fashioned way. He stepped in when everything else was ready to go. All told, Holt ranks 17th all-time with 13,000.

Four and a half sacks. Sacks weren't an official stat until 82, and 18 interceptions. Still, Bond never earned serious consideration from the Hall of Fame until 2025, when he was named a finalist for the first time. Now in the senior pool, Bond is competing with scores of candidates dating back to the league's founding in 1920. He wasn't the biggest guy in the world, but he had a big heart and played very well, says Dave Robinson, a Hall of Fame linebacker with Green Bay and Washington, who was Bond's teammate in 1974. He had a good mind. He was a very educated player, and he didn't make many mistakes. If you were going to run a play, you had to definitely figure out where he was. I watched him, and some of the things he did, I tried to emulate. After his playing days, Bond stayed around the game as a coach, including stints as a defensive coordinator for the Colts, 1975-79, and Lions, 1980-82. Following a six-season run as Cornell's head coach, which included an Ivy League title, Bond served as linebackers coach with the Vikings, 1990-91, Buccaneers, 1992-95, and Ravens, 1996-98, teaching the likes of Hall of Famers Derrick Brooks and Ray Lewis in their formative years. Number 3, Reggie Wayne, wide receiver, 25 points. Career, Colts, 2001-14. Much like Holt, Reggie Wayne has found himself overshadowed by his Hall of Fame teammates. With quarterback Peyton Manning and fellow wideout Marvin Harrison already in Canton, Wayne has been on the outside looking in, reaching the finalist stage each of the last 7 years. For Wayne, the numbers are there. He ranks 10th all-time with 14,325 yards receiving and 11th with 1,070 receptions. Only longtime Panthers receiver Steve Smith Sr. has more yardage and isn't in the Hall of Fame. The three-time All-Pro also won Super Bowl 41 with the Colts. He just had a classic frame, he's a big receiver, but still had the quickness and the athleticism, says Tony Dungy, who coached the 6-foot, 203-pound Wayne from 2002 to 2008. He wasn't a burner, wasn't a 4.3 guy, but he had speed and outstanding quickness in and out of the break. He had those great hands. He could catch it all kinds of ways. He had no fear, so throwing in traffic wasn't a problem. He just felt like every ball was his. Still, Wayne has been locked out of the hall largely due to the voting rules, which see him splitting votes with the likes of Holt and Smith. Then there's the issue of how many players should come from a single team, something that has hampered the cases of Steelers defensive end L.C. Greenwood, Cowboys safety Darren Woodson, and Holt. The Colts at the mid-2000s had defensive end Dwight Freeney, Manning, and Harrison, along with Dungy and former GM Bill Polian already enshrined. For a group with one Super Bowl win, that's a lot. And yet, some of Wayne's greatness came from that strength in numbers. Part of it was him, but part of it was the group that he was with, Dungy says. When we'd be in defensive periods, Peyton would take the receivers and he'd have Reggie and Marvin doing things when they were supposed to rest. Reggie was practicing more than any receiver I can imagine. I remember he told me, I've got to Peyton's trust. I've got to let him know that he can believe in me, do everything to show him I'm going to be his favorite receiver. Of course, you and Marvin there are doing the same thing, so Reggie had to put in more time. Time is on Wayne's side. He's eligible for 13 more years. But each year loss adds to the agony of being so close, yet so far, from the ultimate honor. Number 2, Mike Holmgren, coach, 32 points, career, Packers 1992-98, Seahawks 1999-2008. As previously noted, reaching 3 Super Bowls with at least one victory and not getting into the Hall of Fame is almost unheard of. Mike Holmgren also won 161 regular season games, ranking 21st all time. And he wasn't a one-trick pony. Holmgren won 75 games in Green Bay and another 86 in Seattle, making 6 postseason trips with each team. Only 7 coaches in NFL history have reached the playoffs more often. 3, Paul Brown, Tom Landry, and Don Shula, are in the Hall of Fame. The other 4 are Belichick, Andy Reid, Marty Schottenheimer, and Mike Tomlin. In both of his head coaching stops, Holmgren took over flailing franchises and turned them into winners. Holmgren's greatness extends to his days as an assistant in San Francisco. He spent 1986-91 as quarterback's coach to Joe Montana and Steve Young, while serving as the offensive coordinator as well the final 3 years. Those Niners won 2 championships, never missing a beat as they changed hands from Bill Walsh to defensive coordinator George Seifert following Walsh's retirement after the 88 season. Great teacher, great human, says Brent Jones, the team's tight end from 1987-97.
He took Bill Walsh's offense and stepped on the gas a little bit. I think a lot of that had to do with some of the talent that we had. When you're

0: backs and your tight end can catch the ball and be weapons, as well as all of your receiving positions, it gives you multiple options. He started blending some stuff probably from the BYU days, where Holmgren was an assistant from 1982 to 85, where they threw the heck out of the ball. He would implement a few things. In terms of the West Coast offense, he took it to a new level. I just remember being so depressed when he got the Packers job. Holmgren began to cultivate his football identity as a quarterback at USC, where he largely played a backup role before being drafted by the Cardinals in 1970, despite throwing just 27 passes for the Trojans. Although he never played an NFL down, he knew what it was to be a player, and he learned the value of a coach beyond the chalkboard. He understood the relational side of things very deeply, Jones says. He was super connected to his guys. I know those personal relationships that he has as a head coach in Green Bay. I've talked to multiple players over the years, and they said he might have been a little bit tougher, but behind the scenes, he still kind of was that big teddy bear. Holmgren was a finalist in 2020 and 25, but has yet to receive the call. It's one that Butler, someone who waited 16 years in his own right to get, is desperate to see for his coach. Harkening back to that plane ride home from Dallas, Butler says that while Holmgren was a master tactician, he was an even better molder of men. How do I get 50 guys from age 21 to 31 and 34 to think the same thing, Butler says. That's what we're missing. He mended that gap. He closed the daylight. Number one, Mike Shanahan. Coach, 36 points. Career, Raiders, 1988-89. Broncos, 1995-2008. Washington, 2010-13. Mike Shanahan is the most confounding situation currently facing the Hall of Fame. The voters will assuredly put Belichick in as part of the class of 2027. For Shanahan, there's no end in sight. He's never even reached the finalist stage. It's perplexing. Since Shanahan retired 13 years ago, 10 coaches have been finalists, and 6, Jimmy Johnson, Bill Cowher, Tom Flores, Don Coryell, Vermeil, and Dungy, were enshrined. Of those, only Johnson and Flores have 2 titles, and they won a combined 177 games. Shanahan, also a victor in 2 Super Bowls, won 170 by himself. Much like Holmgren, Shanahan's secret sauce was his ability to connect with players. It's a trait that began during his days in the 1980s as QB coach and offensive coordinator with the Broncos when Denver went to 2 Super Bowls. Then, in San Francisco, Shanahan replaced Holmgren as offensive coordinator in 1992. In his 3rd season, Shanahan oversaw the league's top scoring offense in the 49ers' way to a 49-26 rout of the Chargers in Super Bowl 29. Our team understood that everybody wanted the ball, but we put the team in winning first, says Jones. When Mike came in, he did something different. He spent time with each skilled position player in the starting unit. And what he told me specifically was, Brent, you might have a few less catches, but I guarantee you, you're going to have more touchdowns, and this is the way we're going to do the offense. There might be some times where I'm going to keep you in the block for max protection because we got some things going on, and that's going to give us the greatest chance for success. Of course, as a player, you want more catches and more opportunities, but you want to win a Super Bowl. I respected the fact he said that, and he was dead on. In 1995, Shanahan took over the Broncos and helped revolutionize the sport with his zone blocking scheme, something that remains prevalent across the league today. Behind Hall of Famer Terrell Davis, Denver's offense took off. In 1998, Davis rushed for 2,008 yards, leading the Broncos to their 2nd straight title, making Shanahan the 5th coach to win back-to-back Super Bowls. Despite it all, Shanahan hasn't sniffed the Hall of Fame, even with our panel suggesting he's the most glaring omission of them all. So Fast, So Young by L. John Wertheim. At just 18, Australian sprinter Gout Gout shattered the under-20 world record for 200 meters, a mark set by one Usain Bolt. Now the slender youngster is aiming to run down the GOAT's all-time best. The irony is that the noise was beginning to die down. Instead, whispers were amplifying that Gout Gout, at all of 18 years old, might be hitting a plateau. Yes, as a 17-year-old, he had already set the Australian record for the 200-meter sprint, his choice event, beating a mark that had stood since the 1968 Olympics. And yes, Gout's times were faster than Usain Bolt's at the same age. So much so that the sprinting GOAT noted, Gout looks like a young me. But then came a few meh races. In Tokyo last September, Gaut made his much-anticipated Senior World Championships debut. He was trailed and tailed by fans and media, this in a sport desperate for a breakout star. He wasn't a disappointment, per se, but he did fail to get out of his semifinal heat, suggesting that maybe all of this next bolt talk was a bit overheated. But then came the Australian Athletics Championships in Sydney over the second weekend of April. Even with his recent stumbles, Gaut was expected to win every heat handily. And as always, he had the unswerving support of his coach, the one who, for years, has been firmly declaring him a future champion. She reminded Gaut that he was competing more against himself and his abilities than against the other older runners in the surrounding lanes. Gaut crouched into the starting blocks, twisting his slender frame into something resembling a question mark. He gave himself a version of the same pep talk he does before every race. Just relax and do your best. The gun went off. So did Gaut. Though he can struggle out of the blocks, this time he came out clean. He blazed around the curve going into drive phase, then transitioned into full acceleration, hitting a top speed of more than 25 miles per hour and holding it. Watch a clip of the race on YouTube. You'll need less time than the 20-second ad that precedes it. And soon, some of the other runners leave the frame. One envisions a motorcycle amid a fleet of bikes. Gaut crossed the finish line, smiled, and raised his slim arms. Then he looked at the clock. And finally, he was stopped in his tracks. Gaut's time of 19.68 destroyed the 20.04 national record he had set 16 months earlier. It seemed to sneer at his previous personal best of 20.02. That 19.68? It would have won him the gold medal at the 2016 Rio Games. It would have been the bronze medal time of 19.7 at the 2024 Paris Olympics run by Noah freaking Lyles. The celebration was interrupted by a bit of commotion and huddling of officials. Was there a clock malfunction? Was this dash wind-aided and therefore unofficial? Had there been a problem or some disqualifying irregularity with the track's surface? Finally, a resolution, and a new winning time was posted on the board. Gaut had, in fact, won the race with a faster time of 19.67. And like that, Gaut, at 18, was back to being the hottest prospect in track and field, an international sensation. Add a dash of extreme likability and charm to all that speed, and the Adidas deal that pays him a reported $500,000 a year looked like a bet already paying off. Meet promoters suddenly knew that if they wanted Gaut, it would cost them. Gaut will be an attraction at the 2028 Games in L.A. Then the ultimate home game, the 2032 Olympics, will be in Brisbane, just a short sprint from Ipswich, where Gaut grew up. He will be 24, right in the prime years when sprinters tend to truly hit their stride. Those 19.67 seconds, in some ways, they were life-changing for Gaut. In some ways, not at all. His is a story of record-setting and next big thing energy. His is also a story of old-timey values, of a kid with a double name but singular talent, singular backstory, and Lord knows, a singular coach. Okay, let's get the name thing, as he calls it, out of the way. In 2005, Bona and Monica Guot, pronounced Guot, sought to leave war-ravaged South Sudan. They put in applications to embark for Egypt, and somehow their name was transcribed as Gaut. From Egypt, the family planned to go to Canada, but the Australian government acted faster, offering sanctuary. A few months after their arrival in Brisbane, Monica gave birth to a son. In keeping with Sudanese tradition, the family named him Guot Guot. Because of the earlier paperwork error, he was christened Gaut Gaut. Gaut attended Ipswich Grammar, a private school in Brisbane's leafy suburbs, not far from the family's modest home. One day, as a seventh grader, Gaut was racing a classmate across a field. The school's track coach was watching. When she saw Gaut run, she recalls, her jaw dropped, her eyes popped, and she summoned him over. "I thought I was in trouble or something," he says. His nervousness was understandable. Dee Shepherd had quite a reputation at Ipswich. In the early 2000s, she was the mother of an Ipswich student who had a bit of speed. Recently divorced and looking to make a change in her life, she inquired about coaching track at the school. Told that only school employees could be coaches, she quit her job at Woolworths and took a position at Ipswich, handing out uniforms to kids. It was neither glamorous nor remunerative, but it provided eligibility to be a track coach. She had little experience in the field, and with a set of knees even crankier than she is, it wasn't as though she could sprint alongside the kids. But she had a coach's sixth sense for relating to young athletes. She read every book she could and asked lots of questions, and in time built a mini dynasty, all without making concessions. Helicopter parents were quickly grounded. Before it was the title of a movie, one battle after another could have described her relationship with school administrators. In a sport predicated on time, she had her own sense of it. If you're early, you're on time. If you're on time, you're late. If you're actually late, you don't run. Plenty of teenagers and their pampering parents have bristled at her discipline, her hard-assedness. Gout relished it. His parents, strict in their own right, were busy raising seven kids and working their jobs. Bona as an Uber driver, Monica as a cleaner. They were happy that this unbending, silver-haired woman had taken such an interest in their son. Shepard also nourished him a love of running. Competing for Ipswich, he'd have teammates, but he was in control of his destiny. And while sprinting seemed so simple, Gout came to appreciate the nuances and mechanics and subtle hacks. Above all, there was the irreplicable joy of speed, of treading on air, of challenging the frontier of human performance. Running just feeds that inner child in me that wants to kind of feel free and feel one with myself, he says. Running makes me feel like myself, for sure. This is what I was pretty much put on this earth to do, and that's what I'm doing. Predictably, Gout's precocious performances drew brands eager to get in on the futures market. He signed with an agent, James Templeton, whose clients include 800-meter world record holder David Rudisha of Kenya. Adidas signed Gout to a contract that, with bonuses, could reportedly pay up to $6 million over 8 years. According to Templeton, Adidas asked whether his young client was in the right coaching situation. Here, after all, was a blazing prospect, a global star, under the tutelage of his high school track coach. The answer was unequivocal. We're all good here. Athlete and coach are quick to acknowledge their unlikely pairing. It's a pretty crazy dynamic when you think about it, Gout says. The old white lady and a young black kid, you know. But turns out it works perfectly, and I wouldn't have it any other way. The 61-year-old Shepherd calls them the new odd couple, and notes that for all their differences, not least age, they are kindred spirits. One day, Shepherd volunteers that she's always been the odd one out. As the daughter of an Aussie naval officer, she moved around frequently as a kid, then as an adult found that few share her exacting standards. That's okay, Gout responds. As the son of immigrants, a black kid in a country 90% white, an introvert as happy watching anime or taking photos alone as hanging out with friends, he could relate. I'm the odd one out too, he says. As Gout's profile continues to go up, and as his times go down, more and more opportunities materialize. He and Shepherd spent a week in Florida with Lyles, a training stint arranged by Adidas, their mutual sponsor. Gout's been using the workout facilities of the Brisbane Lions, the local Aussie Rules football team. Then there are media requests, invitations to meet and greets, and celebrity dinners. In the summer of 2025, they set up a base in Tübingen, Germany, where Gout could train in isolation and where they were a short flight from European races. At the prestigious Ostrava Golden Spike in Czechia, he shaved 0.02 of a second off his 200. After this triumph, Gout remarked, "We did good, didn't we?" Shepherd's response, "Yeah, we really did. But we don't act like it, do we?" "No," he said. "We just keep moving forward the way we're moving forward." "Right," she said, "because it's the big bickies. It's the Olympics." That goal is still a ways away, both chronologically, 2 years, L.A., and 6 years, Brisbane, but also in track times. Gout might be the fastest 16- and 17-year-old in history, but he needs to get still faster, a reality made obvious at the 2025 Worlds, where Gout finished fourth in his semifinal. This summer, he opened his season with a sluggish sixth place at the Bislett Games in Oslo on June 10th, but 6 days later on Ostrava, Gout finished a close and closing third behind Lyles' world record in the rarely run 150 meters, a promising sign for Gout's next 200. While it's easy to get excited over Gout's trajectory, it's harder to gauge his future. Whereas Bolt is 6'5 and ran at 207 pounds, Gout has a body more associated with a distance runner, 5'11 and less than 150 pounds, all tendons and ropey muscle. But because of his explosiveness with each step, Gout covers the 283 strides, roughly the same number as Bolt, 80, did. Gout's biggest issue? Slow starts. Dylan Hicks is an expert in sports biomechanics and a movement scientist at Flinders University in Adelaide. He published an academic paper on sprinting based on his country's new star. He's keeping pace with the four fastest people in 200-meter history. And we're talking Bolt, who holds the world record of 19.19, Johan Blake, Michael Johnson, Noah Lyles. They've all run sub-9.3 for the final 100 of the two, and Gout's run that as well, says Hicks. But in the first section of races, he's still running sort of at 10.4, 10.5 on the curve. And so once you start to reduce that, you add the times up, and now you're pushing down into those 19.7s, 19.6s, what's going to get him on the podium and winning medals. Having graduated from Ipswich Grammar back in December with straight A's, Gout declined offers to train all over the world. Instead, he returned to Brisbane, working with Shepherd to refine technique, add some bulk, improve his reaction time to the starting gun, and mostly clear his head. Gout still lives at home, though he bought the family a new house, meaning he no longer has to share a bedroom with a brother. He's thinking about going to uni, i.e. attending college locally, in the fall. Top runners are pretty much in their primes at age 25, 26, and I'm 6 years from there, he says. You don't want to overload too much as a teenager because that messes up the rest of your career. Make the development great, and when you're at your peak, you're unstoppable. Which is to say, one of the planet's fastest humans is taking things slow. A related article, head of the class. Still just a high schooler, U.S. 800-meter sensation Cooper Lutkenhaus is already racing against and beating the best in the world. Equally precocious and ferocious, Cooper Lutkenhaus, a 17-year-old Texan, was already tearing up the track, leaving most of the field to stare at the back of his shirt and the undersides of his Nikes. But at the end of the 800-meter race at the Bislett Games on June 10th, Lutkenhaus really ascended. Diving at the finish line, Superman in spikes, the track website letsrun.com called him. Lutkenhaus held off reigning world and Olympic champion Emmanuel Wanyoni of Kenya by 1/100th of a second to win in 1:42.08. That was a new age group world record and the fastest time of the season for all competitors. Yes, if the category is teenagers making their mark in track and field, well, Gout isn't the only answer the salon will accept. Lutkenhaus, who doesn't turn 18 until December 19th, is, with blinding speed, positioning himself not only as a star on the make, but also as a medal contender at the LA Games in 2028. Said Wanyoni after the race, "Can you believe that as an Olympic champion, you're trying to knock down a 17-year-old boy? But here we are." Lutkenhaus comes by it all honestly. His parents were both college runners, and his father, George, coached high school track and cross country. His brother, Andrew, runs for the University of Tulsa. But nurture is right there alongside nature. Lutkenhaus grew up, is growing up, in middle-class Texas. No deprivation, but no luxury either. I'm not from Beverly Hills, that's for sure. I come from a place where everyone likes to work hard and a family that likes to work hard, Cooper recently told The Guardian. That makes it really easy to love what I do. It's second nature to me. A sports omnivore as a kid, Cooper ran, wrestled, and played football and basketball. He enjoyed the competition and the different vibe and pacing of team sports. He also learned about the importance of technique, the value of routine, the necessity of pushing through pain and discomfort. At 14, he funneled everything into track, realizing somewhat wistfully that if he were going to honor his full talent, he would have to pick one sport. As a 15-year-old freshman at Northwest High in Justin, Texas, outside of Fort Worth, he ran the 800 in 1:49.84, closing the last 200 meters in 24.6 seconds, the kind of time that augurs success as a strong college runner. A year later, he ran 1:42.27, the kind of time that augurs success as an Olympian. The family concluded that it was fair neither to Cooper nor to other overmatched young runners to post these times and keep running in high school meets. So, Nike deal in hand, he turned pro at 16. Last year, he became the youngest American ever to compete at the Outdoor World Championships. And in March, he became the youngest indoor world champion in any event in track and field history when he won the 800 in Toron, Poland in 1:44.24. The decision to turn pro has been validated again and again. Accompanied by various family members and a growing team, he travels the world. And it's downtime he sparks up YouTube and watches clips of the great 800-meter races. His win in Oslo will no doubt one day make that compendium. Lichtenhouse said that the scrapes, the legacy of that dive to the finish, stung in the shower, but he reckoned it was well worth it. And on this rare occasion, he sounded like a teenager. The More, the Merrier by Pat Ford. When it comes to NCAA hoops tournaments, bigger doesn't necessarily mean better. In early May, a college sports industry with no restraint, no shame, and no appreciation for its consumers did what came naturally. It formalized the expansion of something that almost nobody wants to see expanded. The NCAA men's and women's basketball tournament fields will each grow to 76 teams in 2027. March Madness will continue to be contorted into something it shouldn't be, adding 8 more teams and 8 more play-in games. The perfect tournament bracket, already sullied by going from 64 to 68, will be further graffitied to make more money and satisfy more millionaire coaches and athletic directors. Thank you, esteemed college sports leaders, for this insult to our collective intelligence. Shoving an unpopular idea down our throats and disguising it as progress required some vigorous spin doctoring. The sample bracket the NCAA released for the 2027 tournament looks cleaner than it figures to be when the names and seeds of 24 teams and opening round games are included at the top. The added clutter will be harder to present on a laptop screen or a printed page, and it creates more first-round matchup guesswork for those wishing to fill out a bracket for a pool sometime before Thursday morning. Do not underestimate how much that matters to the casual fan. More spin? The NCAA says this was a move to increase the championship participation percentage of the entire Division I membership, which had been 18%, lowest in any sport, the association says. It now will be 21%. The NCAA cites the increased Division I membership since 1985 to 282 to 361 in the men's game and from 277 to 359 on the women's side. What it doesn't say is that few of those 80 additional programs will be even remotely close to at-large consideration. They aren't expanding to make room for recent Division I call-ups, Lemoyne, West Georgia, and California Baptist. They're expanding to make room for more largely unsuccessful teams from high major conferences that already have all the advantages. If you look at the NCAA net ratings and wins above bubble metrics, a majority of the teams closest to making the 68-team men's field this March were from the 5 power conferences. Yes, the Big East is a power conference. They're expanding to make room for Oklahoma, which lost 9 straight games at one point last season and tied for 11th in the Southeastern Conference. They're expanding to make room for Auburn, which was 17-16 on Selection Sunday and also tied for 11th in the SEC. They're expanding to make room for Indiana, which lost 6 of its last 7 and was a widely disliked team by its own fan base by season's end. They are dumbing down the product and expect the public to be dumb enough to go along with it. Meanwhile, the low major league champions will be further marginalized. Previously, 2 number 16 seeds and all the number 15s were placed in the main bracket on Selection Sunday. Now there will be 8 16s and 6 15s, further pushing some automatic qualifiers down the pecking order and in the opening round games. All the number 16s will have to play their way into the main bracket and half the number 15s. Siena, which led overall number 1 seed Duke by 13 in the second half of the first round of the 2026 tournament, would have to go through a fellow 16 seed to even get that opportunity next year. Furman, which trailed number 2 seed UConn by 4 at halftime, would be dispatched to Dayton to play another number 15. There's one more layer preventing the next UMBC, Fairleigh Dickinson, St. Peter's, or Florida Gulf Coast, recent double-digit seeds who made March truly mad, from getting its chance to shock the world. The NCAA release announcing this expansion says the value of its media rights agreement to broadcast the tournament will increase by $50 million annually over the next 6 years, and that it will award more than $131 million in new revenue distribution to schools participating in the tourney. Part of the unlocked revenue will be the introduction of alcohol advertising via more commercials, according to CBS Sports' Matt Norlander. The Thursday noon Eastern Time tip-off can, theoretically, be sponsored by High Noon. It is no coincidence that pushing March Madness to the max is happening at the same time college sports leaders contemplate inflating the college football playoff to an obnoxious 24 teams. The money grab is brazen and desperate as schools attempt to pay athletes without controlling expenses in their revenue-producing sports. There is considerable myth, folklore, and outright lying about what schools are spending on their football and men's basketball rosters right now. But one thing is true at many power conference schools. Payrolls have skyrocketed far past the $20.5 million cap that was agreed upon in the federal settlement of the House versus NCAA lawsuit. What was touted as a landmark problem-solving mandate became obsolete in less than a year. Meanwhile, coaching salaries continue to escalate, with Alabama raising the pay for its fairly unpopular football coach, Kalen DeBoer, from $10 million to $12.5 million, and North Carolina paying new men's basketball coach Michael Malone $8.3 million a year after he was fired from his last job with the Denver Nuggets. California's scandal-plagued athletic director, Jim Knowlton, retired last year, and the school hired two people, Jay Larson and Jenny Simon O'Neill, to replace him. Kentucky is reportedly considering replacing the retiring Mitch Barnhart with a two-headed AD leadership tandem. Departments are adding and repurposing staff in pursuit of content creation revenue. And when the bottom lines continue to tilt into the red, guess who's going to take the hit? Not the football and basketball teams, where the imperative is spend, baby, spend. Olympic sports seem to constantly be in crosshairs. Arkansas whacked men's and women's tennis before reinstating them in May. Ohio State defunded men's gymnastics scholarships in 2024 before reversing course. And there are ominous signs about the future of Pitt's men's and women's swim teams, despite coming off their best seasons ever. There is no identifiable evidence that the American sporting public wants 76-team basketball tournaments and a 24-team football tournament. But in an industry that has no interest in confronting or controlling its greed and gluttony, the revenue monster must be fed. When you're watching the 11th place ACC team play the 10th place Big 12 team on a Tuesday night next March, remember the college sports leadership that brought you that March Madness Classic. Better yet, don't watch it at all. The WNBA has another embarrassing situation on its hands, by Andy Nesbitt. The WNBA continues to be in the news for all the wrong reasons. That continued Thursday when the league put out a ridiculous statement about a video it posted on social media earlier in the week that showed two of its best players placing a bet on their game. In case you missed it, Paige Bueckers and Angel Reese were shown in the video placing a $400 wager on Wednesday night's Wings Dream game. The WNBA posted the video on its social media with the caption saying, "We did?" with a laughing face emoji. The league then doubled down on it by adding Paige Bueckers on the bet she made with Angel Reese at All-Star Weekend on tonight's matchup. The WNBA quickly deleted the video after just about everyone on the internet questioned why a professional sports league would be showing off two players betting money on a game that they were going to be playing in. It doesn't take a rocket scientist to realize that's a really bad look. Because it's the internet, though, the video lived on. The WNBA, realizing it couldn't hide from the deleted video, released the following statement on Thursday. While the social media post was intended to be lighthearted, WNBA players are well aware of the league's policies prohibiting betting on WNBA games and receive training every year reinforcing those policies. We recognize that the post missed the mark, removed it shortly after it was published, and addressed the matter internally. We will also use this as an opportunity to reemphasize with the players involved that conversations about wagering on WNBA games, even when intended as a joke, can have negative consequences. How something like that video was not only made, but then shared to 10 millions of followers on social media is astounding. How can anyone think that it would be seen as lighthearted when it was two star players agreeing to betting money on a game that they would be playing in? It should have been an idea that was laughed at in a meeting and then never brought up again. Instead, it went out to the world, and now the WNBA has a big problem on its hands. The WNBA, like every other professional sports league, bars players from betting on games. The league's new CBA clearly states that players who are caught doing that can be suspended or even thrown out of the league forever. Paige and Bueckers were clearly seen doing just that in the video. Bueckers had a chance to distance herself from it at the end of the video, but instead she went all in saying, "Bet, I'll stand on it, I'll stand on it." WNBA Commissioner Kathy Engelbert has been under fire for a number of issues recently, with more and more people calling for her job. Now she has to deal with another scandal that has gone viral and makes everyone on the outside wonder what in the heck is happening inside the league. Well, that's all the time we have for this week's show. I hope you enjoyed it. For Mind's Eye, I'm Gary Wesselman.
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2: Good evening. This evening, look for clear skies. Tonight, expect clear skies with a low near 79. Friday, there is a slight chance of rain with a high near 78. Friday night, expect partly cloudy skies with a low near 72. Saturday, there is a slight chance of rain with a high near 72. Get your weather every hour right here on Mind's Eye Radio, your virtual newsstand. In Belleville and Fairview Heights and Granite City, it's clear and 78 degrees.
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0: Well, welcome to another edition of Meet the People of MCB. I'm Denny Huff.
1: And I'm Chip Haley. And Denny, I can't tell you how excited I am about today's guest. He and I have known each other, I guess, the last 4 or 5 years. And so I'm really looking forward to today's interview.
0: I'm looking forward to it, too. I met him, I guess, about the time that he started driving for you. He is your chauffeur, does a lot of driving for you, and met him back 4 or 5 years ago. Not sure the first time, but I tell you, the first time was a great time. I just really appreciate Bob Collier. Hey, hi, Bob.
2: Good morning.
0: Hey, how's it going?
2: How are you guys?
0: Well, we're doing pretty good, but this is going to be all about you. So, you ready for some questions? And I know Chip knows you better than I do, so I'm going to kind of just take a sideline here and let Chip do most of the talking, Bob.
2: Well, that's a little dangerous, Denny.
0: I know it is, but, you know, when you don't have much to choose from, you got to go with what you got. So,
2: Exactly.
0: Go ahead, Chip.
1: Yeah, all right, Bob. So let's just start with your education. I know that you graduated from the University of Arkansas, though you were you actually born and raised in Texas?
2: No, I was born and raised in Oklahoma.
1: All right.
2: I lived in Oklahoma until I was about 18, went off to college. So I'm a true bred Missourian by now.
1: All right. But you did have some time in Texas, though, right?
2: Actually, Chip, my parents lived in Texas, my mom. But no, I never did live in Texas.
1: Okay. But your brothers did, then.
2: You can't be an OU fan and live in Texas.
1: Well, same thing about Arkansas. I mean, you went to Arkansas, didn't you?
2: Well, yes, but you can be a Razorback and a Sooner fan.
1: Oh, okay.
0: now, what college was that? Was that in Fayetteville?
2: Actually, I started out in a community college in Altus, Oklahoma, went there for 2 years and finished my associate's degree. And then I went to Weatherford, Oklahoma, and finished my bachelor's degree there at Southwestern State in Weatherford.
0: Okay.
2: My uncles lived there, too, and we all lived in one house and had a great time.
0: Mm. Yeah, okay.
2: My uncles were about my age. In fact, one of them was just 9 months older.
0: Ah, okay.
1: Yeah.
0: I can imagine you having a great time.
2: Right. Then after that, guys, I did get a fellowship to go to the University of Arkansas. And in order to get the scholarship, I had to teach English there for, the first year I taught freshmen, the second year I taught juniors there at the University of Arkansas, taught English, and then I eventually came to Pittsburgh State University and finished my master's degree there.
0: And Pittsburgh, Kansas?
2: Pittsburgh, Kansas.
0: Okay.
1: So, Bob, now you and your wife, your family, live in Carl Junction, Missouri, and you taught you taught high school Spanish at Carl Junction, right?
2: I was at Carl Junction High School and Junior High for 30 years, Chip. That's a long time. And yes, I did teach Spanish and also taught English. And the last, 7 or 8 years, I did something a little different. I was the media specialist for a while. And then the last 3 years, I was the first A-plus coordinator there at Carl Junction, and we were able to get our A-plus certification, which would allow the students there to get their books and tuition paid to a junior college. So I was really pleased to be able to be involved in that.
1: And after your time teaching, you moved on to being a director. What was that about?
2: Yes, sir. I was the director of an education service center in Webb City, Missouri. It's called Southwest Center for Educational Excellence. And I was there for about 11 years, or 12 years maybe. I served as the director. And what we did It was a consortium of school districts in this area, and it allowed for better communication among all the school districts. We also helped teachers to get extra hours. We had workshops for teachers. We had meetings with teachers and superintendents. It was just an organization that helped the school districts to be able to work together more in this area.
1: So after you completed all the things that you did regarding your employment, and I know there was a time that you were even an interim, I guess, teacher, continuing to do that at CJ. Is that right?
2: Yes, sir. For a few years, I was a substitute teacher. And, when the pandemic hit, I decided to quit doing that. So I didn't even sign up this year. But I enjoyed that also. You know, everybody says the kids nowadays are so different than they used to be. But I don't find that to be true.
1: Yeah.
2: It's just about like when I was teaching.
1: Yeah. Well, you
2: still good kid.
1: We won't talk about it here, but you've told me some stories, you know, things that you shared with me, you know, when you've been substituting. But Bob, why don't you share with everybody a little bit about your family?
2: Okay. Well, I have a wife, Linda, and I married her in 1969. So we've been married for 52 years.
3: Wow.
2: I have two sons, Ryan and Derek. And then we thought that was all we were going to have. And then, whoops, when I was 42, we had a daughter, and her name is Abby. And now I have, let's see, I have 5 grandkids.
1: All right. Okay. And I used to work with Derek at the Independent Living Center here in town, and we'll get into that here in just a moment. But I also know, Bob, you also have some pets. I know you have, one dog and a cat, and I don't know what else.
2: We have two cats. They're sisters, and they're ragdoll cats. They're really beautiful. Mm. They're a special breed that's supposed to be more like a dog. And they'll follow you around and do things that dogs typically do, you know. They don't bark, but... but they are really, really good pets. Yeah. And then we have a dog named Riley. And, of course, he's named after Lincoln Riley, who's the coach of the Oklahoma Sooners.
3: Oh, wow.
1: Yeah,
3: hey,
1: Bob, you can
3: let me ask you real quick.
1: He's a big OU fan.
3: Yeah, let me ask you real quick. Do you live in Joplin?
2: Actually, I live in Carl Junction.
3: Oh, okay. But I was just wondering if you were around when the tornado came through there, if it affected you. I'm sure it affected you in some way, but not directly. So I'm just curious about that.
2: No, not directly, but my son Derek was within 2 blocks of the swath of that tornado.
3: Wow, okay. Yeah.
2: So he was really lucky. Of course, we've had a couple of tornadoes, you know, here in Carl Junction.
3: Yeah.
2: The last one that hit, our house was just a couple of blocks away from that one.
3: Wow. Wow. Okay. Go ahead, Chip.
2: So I think.
3: Or, go ahead, Bob. Either one of you.
2: Oh, I was just going to say maybe we're a tornado magnet.
3: Well, I'll tell you, tornado alley. Yeah, could be. Yeah.
1: Well, that one that came through Carl Junction, Bob, wasn't it like in 2003, somewhere in there?
2: Well, there was one then, but there was also one just 2 or 3 years ago that came through Briarbrook. Briarbrook is the neighborhood where we live.
1: So, Bob, you and I actually met, and again, probably what? I know it had to be at least 4, maybe 5 years ago. I was working at the Independent Living Center, and I needed a guide and driver that would be able to drive me back and forth to the Capitol, because I was the legislative person there for the Independent Living Center. And you and I met. And just really kind of fell into this real good relationship. And you've been a good friend. We've had a lot of fun together. So how did that all work out? How'd that come about exactly?
2: Well, Chip, you said it's been 4 or 5 years. Let me tell you, it seems like an eternity.
3: I can imagine. Really, I can imagine.
2: No, Chip is a great friend. I really appreciate him, and I'm amazed at the things that he can do, you know, as a blind person. All the technology that he's able to use is just amazing to me. We did meet through my son, who was there working at the center where Chip worked, and he thought maybe this would be a good match to put me with Chip. So that's what we did. And I think it may have been 6 or 7 years ago.
1: Yeah, it could have been.
3: Probably
1: yeah,
3: has.
1: It could have been.
3: Yeah, you know, yeah. Bob, I remember Chip says it's been a lot of fun with you, but I remember a time that we had to go to court there in Kansas City for the blind pension. And I think it was Chip and Chris Gray and myself, and you were driving us. And we that was the year that the Kansas City Royals won the World Series, and they were going to have a parade that same day. We got in the courthouse, and everything was fine, but when we came out, they had the roads all blocked, and we were stuck there for 3 or 4 hours before we could get out. And you tried to find places to get out driving around. And I thought, I don't know if you got hair on your head, but if you did, I know you were pulling it out then because you were really frustrated trying to get us out of there. But you did a great job.
2: I remember that well, Denny.
3: Yeah,
2: I sure do.
3: You bet.
2: And I don't have any hair now. I might have had a little bit then. But yeah, it turned out to be a good time.
3: Yeah, we stopped and got a bite to eat and just kind of walked around and met the people. It was good to be a part of that exciting time for the Kansas City Royals.
1: Yeah, right.
2: And I really loved all those trips that I went on with Chip, you know, and met all the MCB people. Really made a lot of friends among you guys, and I really have enjoyed it.
3: Yeah. Yeah.
1: Well, I know, Bob, that you become more a part of MCB, but you've assisted me because I'm on the advisory council for Missouri Assistive Technology, as well as the Governor's Council on Disability. So you've been my guiding driver to both those meetings that I've had to go to, as well as we just mentioned, MCB. And you are now currently the editor for ATI, Special Interest Affiliate of the Missouri Council of the Blind. You've been gracious to take on that position and done an absolutely fabulous job as our editor. And I can't tell you how much I appreciate that. And glad that you are a part of ATI. And I know also you've helped with the voting process as well. And so you kind of got to know some folks and had some real fun with a lot of different people. And share a little bit about maybe some of the people that you've been able to meet, even though maybe you can't exactly recall their names, but maybe just different times or different things that since becoming a member of MCB that you've enjoyed.
2: Yes, as I said earlier, I've really enjoyed meeting, you know, a lot of different people. I always enjoy Bev. Of course, Denny knows Bev really well. And I just really enjoyed the voting process. Again, it was just kind of amazing to me what the blind community, you know, is capable of. It's almost like the blindness is not even a problem with them. They're just able to do almost everything, and I really appreciate that. Lots of people. I got to meet Chris Gray and do a lot of things with him. As you said, I probably can't remember everyone's name, but I really appreciated everyone that I've met. They're great people.
1: And you even were able to attend one of the ACB National Conference and Conventions that we held there in St. Louis. That was a great time that we had together then, too.
2: Yes, I remember that was July the 4th week. I remember watching the fireworks during that time.
1: Yeah, yeah. And Bob,
2: If you remember, Chip, I had not planned to stay for that.
1: That's right. That's right. That's right.
2: But then I decided that I would stay, and I don't think I had any clothes.
3: Yeah, we've been meaning to talk to you about that, Bob. You know.
1: and Bob, you and I have worked together when we've gone to Washington, D.C., representing the Missouri Council of the Blind. So you've been on a number of trips with me to Washington, D.C. as well.
2: I have, and I enjoyed those too.
3: I think we had some of the. Yeah, we had some of the best bread pudding there, Bob. That I remember. Remember that time?
2: It is.
3: Yeah,
2: it was delicious. Yeah. But let me tell you, Danny, it's not as good as Famous Dave's. Have you
3: really?
2: Ever had Famous?
3: No,
2: Dave's?
3: I haven't. I haven't.
2: Well, you find the Famous Dave's and get you some bread pudding.
3: Now, is that a restaurant or what?
2: Yeah, it's a barbecue restaurant.
3: Uh-huh. There in Carthage or in Joplin?
2: There's one in Springfield and one in Branson.
3: Oh, okay.
2: Those are the two
3: okay.
2: That I'm aware of.
3: Okay. I'll have to check it out.
2: Well, it's delicious.
1: Well, talking about Branson, Bob, I know you've got a little place down there. You got a little trailer down there. You and your family go down there quite often. And I know how much you love to going down there and going to a lot of shows. You've been to a lot of them down there. You've even been to a lot of them more than once, twice, you know, several times. So share with us maybe some of the things that you've enjoyed down in Branson.
2: Yes, years ago, back in 1983, there was an RV resort that opened. And they were offering, some prizes or some, I don't remember exactly what it was, but if you would take a tour of that little resort. Well, we took a tour of the resort and we decided to buy a membership. So we've been a member of Treasure Lake there since 1983. I think we're probably one of the oldest members there. And we just thoroughly enjoy it. We have an RV that we have there. It's parked in a storage space. We call them. They pull it out for us, put it on the site, and then they'll also put it back for me. So I just keep the RV there, and we go down often. And you're right. I love the shows. We have season passes to a couple of them, and we do see them more than once, for sure. It's a good time.
1: Yep. And I know something else that you and your wife really enjoy doing. You've been on a number of different cruises. I think you've probably been just about everywhere and sometimes even, again, more than once. Why don't you share with us some of the cruises that you've been on that you've really enjoyed?
2: Okay, yes, we do really enjoy cruising. We probably had our first cruise back in the late 1980s, I would say. And since that time, I don't keep count, but we've done many cruises. I know when I'm on board with some folks, they'll brag about how many cruises they've done. You know, they'll say, well, this is my 51st cruise. How about you? So I'm determined that I'm not going to keep track of it. Because yeah. those people irritate me. But anyway, we do enjoy it a lot. Probably my favorite cruise has been to Alaska. We've been there twice. We got to see all of the glaciers and enjoy Alaska, you know, during the fall when it's not cold there at all, probably in the 70s usually. So that's really a good one. Of course, we've been all around the Caribbean islands. We've been to Panama, various places in the Caribbean. We enjoy all that also. We've also been to Canada on a cruise.
3: Now, how'd you get to Canada on a cruise? You go up to Mississippi?
2: Well, we boarded in New York, Vinny.
3: Uh-huh.
2: And then from New York, we went, I think, to Boston and then up to Maine, Bar Harbor, Maine, and some of those places.
3: Okay.
2: And then we ended up in Quebec and went down the St. Lawrence and toured Quebec, and then we just came back the same way.
3: Okay. You never did run across Shirley Brokaw on one of those cruises, did you?
2: I do know Shirley, but I don't think I've seen her on a cruise.
3: Yeah, she likes to cruise also. Sure does.
1: She sure does. Yes. Yeah. Well, Bob, not only do you and your wife, Linda, enjoy cruising, but, you know, I know you've got some real nice vacation spots. This past place that you visited, Cozumel, I don't think you wanted to come home, did you?
2: You're right there. You know, after the pandemic, it was just nice to be able to relax there in the Caribbean. And we did have a great time. It was a really small resort. Not very many people there. In fact, sometimes we were the only ones in the restaurant when we were eating. But it was just so nice to be able to relax on the beach, and we thoroughly enjoyed it.
3: Hey, Bob, let me ask you this. You being an English teacher, how do you pronounce that? Caribbean or Caribbeans?
2: You know, I pronounce it Caribbean, but I've heard a lot of people say Caribbean, and yeah. I think either one is okay.
3: Okay, just curious.
1: Well, that keep him out of trouble, I guess. Yeah. Well, Bob, I know you've been so active, and you know, we've talked about a number of different things here today. Is there anything that maybe we haven't talked about yourself or your wife, family, that you'd like to share with everybody?
2: Well, you know, you and I mentioned, Chip, the organizations that I belong to. Might talk a little bit about them. I don't belong to nearly as many as you and Denny, but I've been really active in the Four State Christian Fellowship, which is an organization of Christian men in this area, and then later we added women, so we had to change it from Four State Christian Men to just Four State Christian Fellowship. We couldn't leave out the ladies. But that was an organization that met monthly. We had a Christian program presented each time, had refreshments and just some good fellowship. I was treasurer of that organization, oh my, I don't know for how long, probably 15 years or longer. And then I'm also on the board for the local Christian campus ministry called Koinonia. I've been serving on that board since the early 1990s. Mm. So those are two organizations that I've been really active with. I was also in the Carl Junction Webb City Rotary Club and served as vice president and president. That was several years ago. And those are the main organizations that I've been active in.

0: you know, for anybody that can do that, just strike up a conversation, and that's why you have so many friends. You got such a great personality, Bob. You're always smiling, and you're just a great guy to be with. You really are. Chip is very fortunate.
1: Well, thank you, Denny. I appreciate that, and I can't wait to meet your Bob.
0: Yeah, you will one of these days here pretty soon, I'm sure.
1: And you talk about my smiling. Let me tell you, I hesitate to smile right now. I had to have two teeth pulled.
0: Uh-oh.
1: And if I smile very big, got a gap there.
0: Well, we don't have the video turned on here, so go ahead and smile all you want.
1: Right. I was happy when Chip told me it was going to be just audio.
0: Yeah. Go ahead and close it out there, Chip.
2: Yeah, okay. Well, ladies and gentlemen, thank you so much for listening to Meet the People today, our interview today with Bob Collier. As I mentioned, just been able to get to know him, and he and I have laughed so hard at times that it just absolutely would bring tears to my eyes, and we've had so much fun together. I mean, especially because Bob, even though he's just such a delightful person to be around, sometimes he can forget things, and I'm always so amazed that he can set something down and walk away from it and then have to go back and retrieve it. He's forgot about it. There's been many times that we've gone to the Capitol in Jefferson City, and he'll be standing there at the urinal with his tablet or something and left there, and then just simply walk away and have to go back and retrieve it. So, guys, we've had so many wonderful times together, and I'm looking forward to even more fun time together, being around Bob. Bob, thank you so much for being our guest today. We really appreciated it. And, you know, ladies and gentlemen, Bob's going to be having knee surgery on October the 13th, which I believe is a Wednesday. So please keep Bob in your prayers. I know that he would certainly appreciate it.
0: Thank you, Bob.
1: Yeah, thank you. Thank you, guys. I appreciate it.
0: No problem. And folks, thank you for listening to this edition of Meet the People of MCB. If you have someone you'd like for Chip and I to interview, be sure and give me a call at 636-428-1500 or call Chip at
2: 417-540-9703.
0: And keep listening to Meet the People of MCB. The next time, you might even hear yourself on here. Thank you all. God bless.
2: Bye-bye.
3: The Taking the Lead podcast, where we empower people to be unstoppable. I'm Leslie Hoskins with my co-hosts Alyssa Otis and Timothy Cunio. Welcome, guys.
4: Hello, hello.
3: How are we doing today?
5: It's okay. Doing all right.
4: Yeah, doing pretty good. Staying cool. Hanging in there. And I feel like summer is flying by, but at the same time, it's just going real slow.
3: Yeah, which is a good place to be.
4: Which is a good place to be. I would never wish winter upon myself in July or August or September, or honestly, even in January or February. But here
5: I'm
4: we are.
5: I'm just counting the weekends because it's getting closer to the Georgia football game.
3: So. Okay.
4: I know. Everything on the radio is all about football starting and who's a free agent and all these words I don't know.
3: I guess they're listening to the wrong radio, I think.
5: Maybe they'll change their costumes for Leslie.
3: Yes, exactly. Their outfits.
4: Yes, their little outfits. Oh, yeah.
3: Too funny.
4: Summer is wild, getting ready for all of the fall things, and apparently we're already in football season. So what more can you ask for? But I know it has been hot out there for the puppies, for all of our dogs. We were just talking to Timothy, actually, about making sure that Glacier was staying nice and cool and hydrated. And he was saying how he is, you know, of course, if it's too hot for us people, it's probably too hot for those furry friends of ours.
5: Oh, I always test the blacktop when we get out going places. You got to put your hand down there for about 10 seconds. If it burns you, it's going to burn your dog.
4: Absolutely.
5: So,
4: yeah, they say
5: careful
4: even
5: with that.
4: The back of your hand, too, you know, on that.
3: A
4: little more sensitive. If you have a dog that has a little bit more sensitive paws.
3: Yeah.
4: Yeah, it's a really good idea.
5: Glacier doesn't like to wear those balloons on her feet when we're going through Walmart.
4: Yeah, not so much into the dog booties.
3: That is one of my favorite things.
5: She walks around with her head down like she's in disgrace.
4: Oh, no.
6: It's like my dog. If you put a costume on her, she just freezes. Like, yeah. She will not move.
4: Little body sensitive there. I don't know if she would have made it as a guide dog.
6: No, she certainly would not have.

0: But we have a lot of dogs that do make it as guide dogs. Maybe not yours.
1: Yeah, certainly not.
0: Oh my goodness. But today I kind of wanted to talk to you guys. I know that, you know, in the background we have been talking, and I know Timothy's mentioned it here on the podcast before, that we are, you know, getting to that point where he is contemplating that retirement of Glacier. And I just wanted to kind of talk about the life cycle of a leader dog with everybody. So, you know, we see these incredibly trained guides out there. They obviously have to come from somewhere. So where do they come from? So for those of you that know about leader dogs, some of this might be a little bit of review, but it's always fun to go over kind of that life cycle. And we breed all of our own dogs. So we use those Labradors and Golden Retrievers, and we also mix those two breeds. So we breed all of our own dogs. They then go and live with puppy raisers, which are these incredible group of volunteers who take these dogs to all different areas. They're taking them to grocery stores. They're taking them to places of worship. They're taking them to soccer games. Really anywhere that they go work, if they're allowed to take their dog to work from their management says they can. You know, all of those things are what our puppy raisers are doing during that year. They're also teaching good dog skills. So we're not teaching guide dog skills as puppies, but those good dog skills. We're not jumping on tables. We're not, you know, pulling on my handler's leash, not barking at other dogs and those kinds of things. So even before they go through guide dog training, these dogs go through a lot, a lot, a lot. Timothy, I don't know if you have had a chance to ever meet or talk to Glacier's puppy raiser. I believe you have. Yeah, you're close with them, right? You visit.
2: Yeah, we visited them with a couple for like a couple of weeks, so they've got to see Glacier, and I got to say thank you to them and all that good stuff. And yeah, we stay in contact constantly. They've moved to Alabama now, so they're a little bit close.
1: Oh my gosh.
2: So they were in Wisconsin, now they're in Alabama. So yeah, they're great people, and they love leader dog, and they love the mission that they've done. I think Glacier was their seventh or eighth dog.
0: I was just going to ask. They've raised before, so yeah, clearly.
2: Yeah, and all of them graduated.
0: Wow.
2: Every one of their dogs. So they got pictures of all their dogs with their handlers, you know, what that photo we take, and they've got all of them put up somewhere in their house of all their dogs and all the new handlers.
1: That's crazy.
0: I don't know if I know of any puppy raiser that's had all their dogs.
1: I don't think I've ever asked. Did they use like a naming thing? Like some people name their dogs all different types of cheeses. Like what is their naming?
2: A, B, C, D, E, F, G.
1: Okay.
2: So Glacier was named after, you know, Wisconsin, the Great Lakes were carved out by Glacier. So that's where that name comes from.
1: Okay.
2: Because I was curious and I had to ask.
1: Well, right, because she's a black lab, which nobody thinks Glacier is going
0: to
1: be a black lab.
0: That didn't even occur to me until just now.
1: Here to help.
0: Oh, my goodness. That's great that you get to have that relationship with them. It's so nice, too, now with social media, is I'm finding so many more clients and puppy raisers are staying in touch, sharing those photos. You know, it's not just necessarily sending a Christmas card anymore. It can be so much more if you want it to be.
2: Well, you got to understand the puppy raisers for 1 year take care of that dog. They support that dog. They do everything for that dog. So the dog is part of their lives too. And I always want them to know what's going on with Glacier and pictures and stuff like that. That's just say a big thank you, because they do take time out of their lives to do what they do, and to give up that dog, what a sacrifice. That would be tough to do, but they do.
0: For sure. And I'm sure it is. And like they say with people come into your life at different times and for different lengths, for different reasons. And I firmly believe that goes through the entire guide dog spectrum, because these dogs go into so many different people's lives for different lengths of time, but all for super important purposes. So
1: I love that perspective.
0: Thank you.
1: Yeah,
0: I'm over
1: so
0: here tantalizing
1: nice.
0: Leslie.
1: This is, I know. How kind is that? That's such a good point, though. And I think just like people, right, everybody has a different meaning and impact. And
0: absolutely.
1: I love that.
0: And that's what makes up our guide dogs. And so, like you said, Timothy, they then have to drop off those dogs. And we know that that's super emotional. They've put so much time, effort, money, energy into these dogs to raise them for that year. And then they return them. But again, knowing that they're going for that bigger purpose, hopefully. So we then spend 4 months training these dogs. So somebody who's a guide dog mobility instructor doctor. We'll get those dogs. They, of course, are going to have vet checks and make sure that they're all healthy. Our canine care staff is going to get them all set and ready and comfortable in our canine center. And then the GDMIs start their role, which is 4 months of guide dog instruction and training. So we are teaching them to stop at curbs, both before you go into the street and once you've crossed the street, to make sure you've made a successful crossing. We're teaching them to avoid obstacles, partial, full obstacles that are blocking the whole sidewalk, overhead obstacles like tree branches. We're teaching traffic responsibility. We're working on pace and pull. And it sounds like we're doing a lot of stuff in 4 months. It's a lot of repetition, and it's a lot of, you know, the more you do it, the better at it you get as an instructor. So we at Leader Dog are very fortunate. We have some instructors that have been here, you know, 30, 40 years. So tons of experience there. But after those 4 months, that's when we kind of match them to the person they're going to. So as an instructor, for example, was working with Glacier. They were getting to know Glacier. They were watching videos of people that were waiting for dogs and saw Timothy's video and said, yeah, I think that might be the fit. And called Timothy. Timothy got to come to class and work with Glacier, and has now been working for many years, and we're getting close to potential retirement. Most dogs work for about 8 to 10 years. So you've been working with Glacier for a little while now, right, Timothy?
2: 7 years this August.
0: There you go.
2: Each dog has a different cycle. Some may be shorter, some may be longer, and that's just the beauty of it. And I've seen the difference in Glacier and her work, and so that's why we're making that decision. And Glacier's been a lot of places.
0: Yeah.
2: So she's gone over and beyond of what she was probably picked way back when. So we never knew what I'd be doing 5, 6 years later. So,
0: and that's a great point too, is the dogs that we're giving to people, like, you know, say we give you a dog in 2026, you know, in 10 years from now, or even 7 years, you might be doing something completely different than you were doing when you got that dog, whether it be because of that dog, you know, and getting that independence or not. And you now are traveling like a frequent flyer.
2: Yeah. Glacier's been a strong dog.
0: Yeah.
2: She's been great. So I give credit to her trainers and also me.
0: I was going to say.
2: We have to keep the dog trained up. You just don't get a dog. You got to work that dog, because that dog can, you know, if it sits on the couch for 2 weeks, it's going to start, you know, hey, I like this life better.
0: It's just like me. Jinx. No, but you're right. It is so true. It's not just the puppy racer. It's not just, you know, people at Leader Dog, and it's not just the client. It's such a combination of all of those. And every dog retires at a different age, just like people. You know, some have that earlier retirement, whether it be a medical reason, maybe something changes with the dog's health, maybe something changes with its, you know, the handler's help, our client's help. You never know, or health, you never know what's going to happen.
2: Well, trust me, I'm getting close to 60 years old, and trust me, I've got wear and tear on me hanging onto a dog for the past 7 years. So
0: for it, sure.
2: It changes.
1: That is certainly something to think about, and very different than the wear and the tear of the cane.
0: I was going to say.
1: I might note that just really quickly.
2: You got to replace those tips too.
0: You do have to replace the cane tips. They're not no maintenance, but they are low maintenance.
1: And it does have an impact on your physical ability. But yes. One thing I also think is so important to share, right, Timothy, as you're kind of going through this process and you're starting to notice things about Glacier, that Leader Dog is still always here, right? Alyssa and all the other guide dog mobility instructors are here to have those conversations, because it might be a one-off, or you might be mm-hmm. able to motivate them in a different way. So to have that access to the, you know, experts in that area and be having those conversations so they can talk through, what are you, you know, looking for? What are you noticing? Have you tried this? Alyssa, what are some of those things if somebody were to call and say, I don't know, I think maybe my dog's wanting to retire. Yeah. What are you going to say?
0: Yeah. First, I just want to kind of hear why. You know, what are you seeing that is telling you that your dog might have to retire? Next, I'm going to start asking some questions. So like, when you pull out that harness, is your dog just as excited to put it on? Or is your dog walking away and kind of laying down? Is your dog going on a normal route that they would do, but kind of, you know, puttering out halfway through? Or are they overstepping your curbs just because they're kind of in auto mode and just walking, not paying as much attention? Are you bumping into more things? Anything that shows me your dog might be kind of losing a little bit of that responsibility. It's not that they don't have the ability to do it, but they're just saying, I'm tired. I've done this and I've done a good job, mom or dad. And now it's time to, you know, let me retire care and relax. But a lot of the times we have clients that call us because they don't know if, and they don't want to make a right or wrong decision, but there is no such thing as a right or wrong decision here. And that is the hardest thing, is it is such a gray area. A lot of people will go into partial retirement and kind of see how that works. So I know that, Timothy, you said that you're working Glacier sometimes, not taking our others. And that's what a lot of our clients are doing when they're getting ready to retire, is giving the dog that grace that they need and so, you know, deserve, but also not overworking them.
2: Yeah, I was able to talk to Meredith last November when I was up there for the retraining, the refresher course. And we sat down and talked for a while, and I told her my concerns. And earlier this year, I decided, hey, I'm going to pull the switch a little bit sooner than I planned on it. And we put that application in a little while back. And Glacier is those things that you were describing is what she's doing. I get, you know, been with her for 7 years, and I know her, and I can tell that she's getting that point where, hey, I don't know about this. She's getting mouthy. By what I say by mouthy, we'll be going through a grocery store. Like the other day, we were in Kroger, and all of a sudden we're going down the checkout lane because she saw something on the floor that she wanted to go put in her mouth.
0: Yeah.
2: And that's a sign. It's something she's never done before. I mean, 2 or 3 years ago, she wasn't doing it, but sure. Recently she's been doing it. So that's a sign of it. Hey,
1: reverting back to a toddler.
0: It really is.
1: Yeah. She's like, I'm going to see what I can get away with here.
0: Yeah. And good on you, Timothy, for listening to her. I mean, you clearly know her the best of anybody. I mean, you've worked with her longer than anybody else has, and you notice when things are different.
2: Yeah. So, I mean, the life cycle is different for each dog. Mm-hmm. Read your dog. And if you start feeling uncomfortable, that's a sign that, hey, maybe. I know we all want to work our dogs as long as we can, but your safety is the most important thing here, and the dog's safety also, because you're going to be crossing streets still. So when you start feeling a little uncomfortable, let's, you know, maybe start talking about it.
0: Yeah, great point. Have a conversation. Like Leslie said, we are always there. Even if everything has been going great for 8 years and I haven't heard from you in 8 years, please know that we are here. We want to have that conversation.
2: It's not a failure. It's part of the lifestyle of a dog handler.
0: That's exactly it.
1: It is interesting, too. You know, not everybody chooses to go and get a new guide dog right away, right? Like, Timothy, you have decided to apply for a guide dog, continue working Glacier as you feel comfortable working her, and then you'll officially retire her once you are coming for your new guide dog. Other people might choose to not get a new guide dog. And Alyssa, how do you help anybody?
0: Yeah, it is. I know. It's tough because, again, I feel like we just keep saying it's a gray area, but because it's such personal preference, you know, so when a client has been successfully working with a dog, if they've successfully worked with that dog throughout its working life, that dog is theirs legally after a year, if they haven't been put on any sort of probationary contract or concerns are happening. So when somebody retires a dog, it's really up to them. Some people, like Timothy, will apply for another dog and continue to work his dog even partially until that new dog is found for them. There's other people that will retire their dog and keep them as a pet and then just decide, I'm going to use my white cane until my dog maybe, you know, passes away, and then maybe I'll look at getting another one. And there's other people that say, that was a really fun 7 or 8 years, and it's really not for me in this time in my life like it was maybe 7 or 8 years ago, and I'm going to stick with the white cane. Maybe 5 years down the line, they change their mind and they let us know, but good thing is we'll always be there. So even if you do use your white cane in between dogs and say you want to use that as your primary mobility aid, great. If you ever change your mind, we're here. If you don't and you want upskilling on your white cane skills, we're also here. So there's no right or wrong, which makes it so much harder, I think, sometimes. I think people want me to say, yes, retire your dog today. Mm-hmm. Today's the day. But just like with people, it's not that simple.
1: It's also interesting, too, that, you know, we get the question all the time of like, oh my gosh, it's so sad when the dog retires and you have to take the dog back. And it's like, oh, wait a minute.
0: No,
1: that client's dog, right? We can and always will take a dog back if somebody can no longer care for their dog. Or sometimes people live in housing where they can no longer keep the dog because it's not a service animal. It's now a pet. Some people will adopt their dog to a close family member or friend so they can still see the dog if they can no longer care for him. But that is an important thing, that's the client's decision. The client will determine where that dog continues its life. But Leader Dog is always available should we need to.
0: Yeah. If somebody doesn't have somewhere for their dog to go, they can't keep the dog for whatever reason. It is not looked upon negatively in any way, shape, or form. We will gladly take that dog back to Leader Dog. And then, honestly, they get offered up to the puppy raiser that raised them for that first year of life. So it's lovely. I know we have a few instructors that have raised and have gotten their dogs back in retirement. And something super special to see. The dogs that come back retired, they never stay on campus long.
1: They're VIP veterans. We all kind of, you know.
0: Emails are sent out.
1: Yeah, they're retired just really dog special. Really special.
2: Well, let everybody know I am going to keep Glacier. Cheryl said she would get rid of me first if I didn't. So
0: that's hilarious.
2: I guess I need a roof over my head.
0: I don't know if Leader Dog would take you, Timothy. I don't know if we could find a house for you.
1: That's too funny.
0: My goodness. But yeah, it's tough. It's a tough situation. I think you're handling it with a ton of grace, Timothy. I think it's not easy for anybody. Please also, if anybody is going through this or in the future is going through this, we also have resources. We have people that you can talk to that are not instructors, mm-hmm. That have gone through this themselves, real life experience and real life stories and ability to kind of connect on that level and talk about the difficulty of the situation. Because although it's happy, the dog did a great thing for, you know, 7 to 10 years, definitely emotional.
1: Absolutely. And Timothy, thank you for sharing your journey with us. I think it's so important to have that personal touch and share all the things and considerations that have gone into this decision, and we'll continue to follow your journey, but we greatly appreciate you always sharing your story.
2: That's what I'm supposed to do, you do.
0: We love that. Well, you're doing it right. So we want to thank all of you guys for listening to the Taking the Lead podcast. I'm Alyssa Otis with host Timothy Cuneo and Leslie Hoskins. We really hope you enjoyed learning, and please join us again next time as we continue to dive into the world of blindness.
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1: Good evening. This evening, look for clear skies. Tonight, expect clear skies with a low near 79. Friday, there is a slight chance of rain with a high near 78. Friday night, expect partly cloudy skies with a low near 72. Saturday, there is a slight chance of rain with a high near 72. Get your weather every hour right here on Mind's Eye Radio, your virtual newsstand. In Belleville and Fairview Heights and Granite City, it's clear and 78 degrees.
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3: Here's something to think about. Islands are surrounded by water on all sides.
4: Right.
3: So how come they have animals living on them?
4: I never thought about that. Could they swim from the mainland? No, that would be too far.
3: How about sailing over?
4: Sailing over?
3: That's what iguanas were caught doing on the island of Anguilla in the Caribbean. After two hurricanes stirred things up back in 1995, a group of 15 green iguanas were found to be living on the island that hadn't been there before.
4: The hurricanes blew the iguanas over the ocean?
3: In a manner of speaking, biologist Ellen Sensky of the Connecticut State Museum of Natural History had been studying iguanas on Anguilla before the storms and couldn't imagine where the new ones came from until some islanders mentioned a series of uprooted trees that had washed ashore. Sensky believes that the new iguanas had accidentally gotten caught on the trees and ridden them 200 miles across the water all the way from Guadeloupe, where green iguanas are indigenous.
4: Sailing iguanas!
3: By examining the weather patterns and the currents, Sensky has shown that the new iguanas must have spent about 3 weeks at sea before bumping up on the island. And best of all, after 2 years, the new iguanas were doing fine. That shows that human beings aren't the only species of animal that moves from one landmass to another by crossing the ocean, whether they mean to or not.
4: This moment of science came from Indiana University, with underwriting from the Office of the Chancellor and Textilery Weavers of Bloomington, Indiana, creating handwoven throws, pillows, and accessories for America's home since 1979.
3: Today's program was prepared by William Oram, with help from Butch Brody in biology. We'd like to have your comments and ideas for future programs. Our email is amos@indiana.edu. I'm Don Glass.
4: And I'm Yael Cassander.
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5: Today on Microbe World, Living Paint. This year alone, barnacles, microbial slime, and other biofouling organisms will cost the shipping industry more than $5 billion. Preventive measures being used to contain these destructive pests are toxic marine paints, which contain heavy metals like copper and zinc. But in Sydney, Australia, scientists are working on an anti-biofouling shield that's easier on the environment. Paint teeming with microbes. The project began with the discovery of an unusually pristine sea lettuce. Lachlan Yee, a research associate at the University of New South Wales, says a closer look revealed that the plant's surface was being kept squeaky clean by a community of bacteria exuding a range of anti-biofouling metabolites. Yee and his colleagues found a way to incorporate these anti-biofouling microbes into a sticky film-like paint. Yee claims that in a laboratory setting, the sea lettuce bacteria can live for up to 250 days in seawater. Tests in Sydney Harbour show that the bacteria-laced paint effectively wards off barnacles. Though further research is needed, Yee believes that living paint technology shows promise as a potentially cost-effective and environmentally friendly way to keep biofouling marine organisms under control. For the American Society for Microbiology, I'm Regina O'Brien. 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
11: Greetings. I'm Sue, and today is July 29th, 2026. And this is USA Today News. From the front page, construction workers dig it. Industry is number one in pay boosts. When it comes to salary boosts, the IT career of the year is construction. Construction job changers have out-earned every sector every month since August 2023, except in February and March 2026, when pay for people who changed jobs in natural resources spiked temporarily, according to an analyst by human resources and payroll provider ADP of payroll transaction data. The analysis looked at more than 14.8 million employees over 12 months. In June, year-over-year pay growth for people who changed jobs in construction was up 12.9%, outpacing every other industry. Median gross pay was more than $59,100 compared with $43,200 for all job switchers that month, ADP said. At a time when many Americans are struggling with and questioning the price of a college education, the analysis showed that specialized trades can also be lucrative.
7: People who landed the biggest pay boost in pay so far this year were job changers in the construction industry, proving that investing in specialized trade skills can be another valuable gateway to making big bucks, wrote Neela Richardson, chief economist and head of ADP Research. Specialty trades are the it career of the year when it comes to pay. Why the rise in construction pay? It's not complicated. It's a simple story of supply and demand, ADP said. Construction hiring has outpaced overall job growth since at least 2014. From 2014 to 2024, construction saw the strongest employment gains of any sector outside of the big trade, transportation, and utilities category, which includes retail workers and truck drivers, Bureau of Labor Statistics data shows. Even with those job gains, construction has still needed more workers, Richardson said. As a result, with a limited labor pool, construction workers have the power to command big jumps in pay when they switch jobs. Data center construction boom brings a shortage of workers. A dearth of new entrants amid a data center boom has contributed to the construction worker shortfall, ADP said. Older employees have carried the construction industry for years, ADP data shows. Since January 2020, the median age of electricians, plumbers, carpenters, and HVAC professionals has fallen by as much as 5 years, as the median age of U.S. employees has fallen only by 1 year. The drop in median age is because older people are leaving the profession, which puts more strain on the industry, ADP said. Additionally, though data centers may account for less than 2% of the construction industry, those projects have a big halo effect, boosting knock-on demand for residential and infrastructure labor, according to the American Institute of Architects. In May, the nonpartisan think tank Brookings estimated data centers contributed to an 11% increase in local construction jobs over 5 to 6 years. So what's next for construction workers? The hiring boom for construction, along with its rising salaries, is likely to continue, and more apprenticeship and trade programs will emerge for people who want to enter the industry, ADP said. Construction workers are in high demand, with even private sector companies outside of the industry creating apprenticeships and training programs to fill the talent gap, Richardson said. There's early evidence that these efforts are luring new workers. The percentage of new hires in the construction industry, that is, people hiring in the past 3 months, has been on the rise. From 2019 to 2025, new hires accounted for 3.6% of employment, ADP data shows. So far this year, the share of new hires in the industry has grown by a full percentage point to 4.6%. Investing in specialized trade skills can be another valuable gateway to making big bucks, and specialty trades are the it career of the year when it comes to pay. Next article, also from the front page, Koberger challenges conviction in Idaho student murder case by Tao Nguyen. Brian Koberger, the man convicted of the murders of four Idaho college students in 2022, has filed a petition seeking to challenge his guilty plea and conviction, court records show. Koberger, 31, filed a petition for post-conviction relief July 27th in the Ada County District Court in Idaho. Such petitions allow defendants to challenge convictions after sentencings on grounds including ineffective assistance of counsel and other claimed legal or constitutional errors. Court records indicate Koberger is representing himself. Koberger first publicly disclosed the petition in an interview with the New York Times, in which he claimed he was innocent and had been misled into confessing to the high-profile killings. He declined to discuss evidence supporting his claim of innocence or elaborate on his concerns about the plea process, according to the Times. Circumnavigated by a broken plea, the trial never provided the public the clarity conducive to disclosure, and justice shall remain abjectly miscarried unless that plea is withdrawn. My actual innocence is my truth, and the plea
11: hinged on by false promises and blatant disinformation must be withdrawn, he said in a statement to the newspaper July 26th. Last year, Koberger pleaded guilty to the murders of University of Idaho students Madison Mogan, 21, Kaylee Goncalves, 21, Zana Kernodle, 20, and Ethan Chapin, 20, at an off-campus home in Moscow, in Idaho, in November 2022. He was sentenced to four life sentences without the possibility of parole and a 10-year sentence for burglary. What happened in the 2022 Idaho killings? Prosecutors said Koberger broke into the victim's rental home near the University of Idaho campus and stabbed the four students to death on November 13, 2022. The murders rocked the town of Moscow, setting the community on edge as investigators searched for weeks for a suspect before authorities arrested Koberger on December 30, 2022 in Pennsylvania. Koberger was linked to the crimes using DNA evidence found on a knife sheath near one of the victim's bodies, along with cell phone data and surveillance footage of his car's movements, according to prosecutors. At the time of the killings, Koberger was a doctoral student in criminal justice at nearby Washington State University. Police records reviewed by USA Today last year detailed a history of complaints about Koberger's behavior at the university, including allegations he intimidated classmates and made female students feel unsafe. Koberger struck a plea deal in July 2025 that divided the victims' families because it allowed him to avoid the death penalty and a high-profile trial. Though Koberg admitted responsibility for the killings during his plea hearing, he never publicly explained a motive. In his statement to The Times, he called investigators' account of the killings a myopic narrative and a work of fiction, arguing that its faulty premises were never challenged at trial. Idaho victims' families criticizes Koberger's innocence claims. In a response to Koberger's filing, Idaho Attorney General Raul Labrador said his office stands ready to do whatever is necessary to ensure justice is fully carried out. My heart goes out to the families of Madison, Kaylee, Zana, and Ethan, who have already endured unimaginable loss and now must face today's deeply painful news, Labrador said in a statement on X. The Goncalves family also criticized The Times for giving Koberger a platform to share his claims of innocence. In a statement on July 27th, the family described Koberger as a mosquito you can't just seem to swat. Next article. Comey seeks dismissal of Seychelles case, citing freedom of speech, by Aisha Bagchi. Former FBI Director James Comey is asking a federal judge to dismiss a controversial criminal case that accuses him of threatening to harm or kill President Donald Trump by posting an image of Seychelles on social media, calling the case an unconstitutional attempt to suppress his criticisms of the president. The case centers on an image of Seychelles in the shape of 8647, which Comey posted on social media in May 2025. 86 is slang for to throw out or to get rid of, according to Merriam-Webster. Trump is the 47th president. Comey deleted the post within hours after some Trump supporters interpreted the post as a threat against the president. He said in a new post that he didn't realize some folks associate those numbers with violence, and he opposes violence of any kind. The Justice Department secured an indictment against Comey this past April after Trump's former personal defense lawyer, Todd Blanche, became acting attorney general that month. On July 27th, Comey's legal team said in their plea for dismissal that if the case against him is allowed to go forward, it would invite future prosecutions against other perceived political enemies who oppose the president. Forcing Mr. Comey to stand trial for a statement opposing the president, even if he is ultimately acquitted, would itself be an unconstitutional punishment of free speech, Comey's legal team wrote in his court filing. A DOJ spokesperson highlighted in a statement to USA Today that the department secured the charges from a North Carolina federal grand jury. The spokesperson said Comey, like all defendants, would have his day in court, and it wouldn't be fair to the prosecution or to Comey for the DOJ to reveal further details on the case. The case against Comey is the second brought by the DOJ since Trump publicly called for him to be prosecuted in September 2025. The first case, which alleged that Comey lied to Congress, was dismissed in November after a judge ruled that the prosecutor who secured the charges was unlawfully appointed. The DOJ has appealed that ruling. The most recent charges against Comey have sparked widespread criticism, including from conservative legal voices who have argued that a successful prosecution would mean the government may criminalize a wide range of political speech. Tensions between Trump and Comey go back years. In 2017, Trump fired Comey, who was director of the FBI. At the time, the Bureau was investigating possible contacts between the 2016 Trump campaign and the Russian government. In the years after, Comey became a critic of the president. In their July 27th filing, Comey's legal team wrote that 8647 is a well-known political slogan expressing opposition to the president. In fact, thousands of items featuring the slogan have been sold on the internet and are available to this day, and the slogan was commonly displayed at protests around the country in the months preceding Mr. Comey's post, according to the court filing. In 2022, conservative commentator Jack Posobiec posted 8647 on social media, referring to President Joe Biden. Asked on CBS Morning in April whether the DOJ would pursue charges against Posobiec, Blanche said he had no idea whether that post was investigated, but that you cannot compare, well, what happened last time to what happened this time. Next article. Sierra Club says century-old trees felled to make way for border wall, by Michael Loria. A group of trees believed to be more than 100 years old was felled July 27th at the U.S.-Mexico border to make way for President Donald Trump's border wall, local activists said. The three cottonwood trees have stood at the border between the country's Lockyer, Arizona, for more than a century, said Eric Mesa, a border program coordinator in the state for the Sierra Club. The massive trees have long been a home for rare species and a shady place for neighbors to gather. According to Mesa, the trees were torn down over local objections without environmental monitors and despite legally protected bird species nesting in the trees. This is a very unique situation because there is no other place in the entire border, Mesa told USA Today. The trees were so big that their branches were reaching into Mexico, and branches from the trees in Mexico were reaching into the United States, creating a connected ecosystem. Department of Homeland Security officials did not respond to USA Today requests for comment. But in a June letter to Mesa that he shared with USA Today, a Border Patrol official wrote that the trees would be removed because they cannot be relocated. The fight over the Arizona cottonwoods is the latest in the pushback Trump wall faces from border communities and environmentalists. The administration's move to build a barrier through some of the country's most remote yet ecologically unique places has sparked outrage, even in deeply Republican Texas. At least one person was arrested in connection with protests over the destruction of the Arizona cottonwoods, the Santa Cruz County Sheriff's Office said. That person is charged with trespassing. Sierra Club officials shared photos of bulldozers taking down the trees near the border. The trees can grow to 100 feet tall and nearly 50 feet wide. A fourth cottonwood remains standing at the site, surrounded by people protesting its destruction, Mesa said. The Sierra Club is an environmental group formed by naturalist John Muir around the turn of the century. It has grown to become perhaps the nation's preeminent conservationist organization, fighting to keep the Grand Canyon from being flooded in the 1960s, to protesting outside President Barack Obama's White House in 2011 to prevent the building of the Keystone XL pipeline. Why did the DHS bulldoze the trees? The trees were felled because they cannot be relocated, Michelle Shelley Barnes, an official with U.S. Border Patrol, wrote in the June letter to Mesa. USA Today has reached out to Border Patrol for comment on the letter, which says the trees fall within the Roosevelt Reservation and will be removed in order to construct the border barrier. The Roosevelt Reservation is a 60-foot-wide stretch of land along parts of the border that the federal government established in the early 1900s in an effort to combat smuggling. Locals opposed to the planned destruction of the cottonwoods say the cluster of trees has served as a gathering place for generations. It's kind of the heart of that little valley, Lucky Isle resident Lori Butler told local news outlet AZPM in June when it became clear the cottonwoods were in the path of the border wall. Rare ecosystems are in the balance. The cottonwoods sit at the heart of an ecosystem that is home to jaguars, rare species of birds, and other wildlife. The U.S. Fish and Wildlife Service lists the area as among the only jaguar ranges in the country. Next article. Trump seeks help on mail-ins. He appeals to Supreme Court on ballot rules. By Maureen Gropey. From Washington, the Trump administration on July 27th asked the Supreme Court to let President Donald Trump tighten rules nationwide for mail-in ballots before this fall's midterm elections as he seeks to exert more federal control over voting. Trump filed the emergency appeal after lower courts blocked the administration from creating a federal list of eligible voters and limiting delivery of mail ballots only to people on that list in nearly half the states. In June, a federal judge in Boston said key parts of an executive order Trump signed in March were unconstitutional, ruling that those components can't be enforced this year in the 23 states that are challenging the order. In July, an appeals court rejected the administration's argument that the state's lawsuit was premature because the executive order has not been fully implemented. The Boston-based First U.S. Circuit Court of Appeals said the changes are already straining states and would sow confusion and threaten disenfranchisement of many eligible voters if allowed to go into effect for the November elections. But the Justice Department told the Supreme Court that pausing Trump's executive order is especially indefensible because the agencies are still deliberating over how, if at all, to implement the order. The lower court preemptively decided that whatever the agencies may choose to do will necessarily be unlawful, the government's lawyers wrote. The Supreme Court asked the states challenging the order to respond to the administration's appeal by August 3rd. Senate Minority Leader Chuck Schumer, Democrat from New York, said Trump's executive order is nothing other than voter suppression by any other name. He said the court must reject this latest brazen attempted power grab. The fight over rules for absentee ballots is a key battleground in the 2026 midterms that will determine which party controls Congress. Democrats can take control by flipping a handful of seats in the House and Senate. Voting by mail has decreased since its peak during the COVID-19 pandemic, but nearly 30% of voters still cast a ballot that way in the 2024 elections. Democrats are more likely than Republicans to vote by mail. Trump, who has voted by mail himself, contends absentee ballots are often fraudulent. He directed the U.S. Department of Homeland Security to compile lists of confirmed U.S. citizens eligible to vote for states to consult. The U.S. Postal Service was ordered to only deliver ballots to voters on each state's approved mail-in ballot list. The Justice Department must prioritize investigating and prosecuting state and local election officials who give federal ballots to anyone deemed ineligible to vote. The appeals court said Trump's executive order directs unprecedented levels of involvement by federal officials in how states administer elections. Under the Constitution, states are assigned the role of administering federal elections, but Trump has called for greater federal control since losing his 2020 re-election bid. He has continued to push the false claim that he lost because of widespread voter fraud. Trump has proposed legislation to require voters to provide identification at the polls and proof of citizenship when registering as part of a broader bill, which has stalled in Congress. In addition, judges have blocked a different executive order that would have required potential voters present documentation proving their citizenship in order to register to vote. Next article from the front page, Supreme Court to weigh rules on weapons. Semi-automatic rifles are put in historic context. Also by Maureen Gropey. Out of Washington, gun regulations were a big focus of the Supreme Court this year. In the coming Supreme Court season, the issue will again be in the crosshairs. This time, the focus will be on semi-automatic rifles, including AR-15s. Modern gun rules, the Supreme Court said in a landmark 2022 decision, can't stray too far from historical weapons regulations to pass constitutional muster. While the Supreme Court appealed to pull back from that controversial test just 2 years later, two Second Amendment decisions the conservative court handed down in June show it's firmly in place, which could have implications for the coming showdown over semi-automatic rifles. This year, the Supreme Court struck down Hawaii's attempt to limit where guns can be carried in public. It also ruled in a unanimous decision that a law blocking regular drug users from having a gun was too broad. In both cases, a majority on the Supreme Court said neither restriction could be supported by laws dating to the 1700s and 1800s. It looked like the court was going to accept relatively loose analogies in applying the Second Amendment to current gun laws, said Adam Winkler, a UCLA School of Law professor and author of Gunfight, The Battle Over the Right to Bear Arms in America. He added, but that doesn't seem to be the case anymore. In the 2022 decision, the Supreme Court said a gun regulation must be consistent with this nation's historical tradition of firearm regulation. A major test of that approach is coming this fall, when the Supreme Court will debate whether state and local governments can ban possession of semi-automatic rifles such as AR-15s as a response to mass shootings. Aidan Johnston, Director of Federal Affairs for Gun Owners of America, is optimistic that the court's 2024 decision upholding a law banning domestic abusers from owning guns in a case called United States v. Rahimi was an aberration. I do think maybe things looked bleaker for gun rights activists after Rahimi, and things look a lot better when you see a 9-0 smackdown, Johnston said, of the court's recent unanimous ruling against a broad federal ban on gun ownership by marijuana users. The court's three liberal justices joined that opinion despite Justice Ketanji Brown Jackson's complaints that the historical tradition test is unworkable and should be scrapped. Gun violence prevention groups are likewise critical of the test, but still see signs that can be used to address modern-day realities. Nothing in the recent decisions undermines

And in 2022, the court in New York State Rifle and Pistol Association versus Bruin created the historical tradition test. But in 2024, the court said domestic abusers could be prevented from having a gun, ruling that only an historical analog and not a historical twin is required, according to Notre Dame's Law School and Historical Associate Professor Haley Proctor, who specializes in the Second Amendment. The decision led many to speculate that the court was backing away from Bruin's demanding test, Proctor wrote. When it comes to common sense measures like disarming abusive boyfriends, the court seemed like it was not going to be too picky about the government's historical evidence. Still, the historical test was robustly applied in the June decisions. What we see is the justices sort of taking back and forth, trying to make this Bruin history and tradition test work across the spectrum of gun rights and regulations questions that come up, said Darren Miller, a University of Chicago law professor. Miller agrees with Jackson's criticisms that the test has not delivered on its promises of being simpler to apply and more constraining on the ability of judges to reach their preferred outcome compared with analyzing whether a restriction was sufficiently tailored to a modern policy goal. Plus, the debates about historical analogies can leave observers scratching their heads, he said. When they come down with decisions that ask questions like, is a modern jet airplane more like a horse, or is it more like a carriage, or is it more like a boat, I think people that are paying attention just feel a little bit bewildered, Miller said. In the case about whether regular use of marijuana can disqualify someone from owning a gun, for example, Justice Neil Gorsuch emphasized how much alcohol was consumed by John Adams, George Washington, James Madison, and Thomas Jefferson. Had habitual drunkard laws applied to those who simply drank regularly, many notable early Americans could have faced trouble, Gorsuch wrote in rejecting the old laws as justification for the modern one. Joseph Blocker, co-founder of the Center for Firearms Law at Duke University School of Law, said that while history always matters when interpreting the Constitution, people on both sides of the gun control debate would probably be surprised by the level of historical detail in some of the decisions. The daily drinking habits of the Founding Fathers may be interesting to read about, he said, but there's a disconnect there between what most people think the Constitution is for. It would be weird if the federal law prohibiting gun possession by habitual users of controlled substances were to become constitutional if it turned out that James Madison drank only half a pint of whiskey instead of a full pint, he said. It's just a strange way to think about law. It feels to me like it's asking an awful lot of history, more in some cases, really, than it can bear. Applying the historical test to bans on AR-15s could be challenging because the weapons are far more powerful than the guns Americans used when the Second Amendment was adopted. From 1791 through the mid-19th century, the ubiquitous firearm was a single-shot, muzzle-load firearm. A divided panel of judges on the Chicago-based 7th U.S. Circuit of Appeals said in July, when upholding Illinois' ban on certain semi-automatic rifles and high-capacity magazines. AR-15s, equipped with large-capacity magazines, are a far cry from these antecedents. Like other appeals courts that have upheld similar bans, the Seventh Circuit judges said the laws could be supported by historical rules about Bowie knives, because the knives' large blades caused particularly bloody and gruesome injuries. Many state legislators banned them or imposed prohibitive taxes, the Seventh Circuit panel said in its 2-1 decision. But days later, a different appeals court ruled against New Jersey's assault weapon ban. Are Bowie knives like AR-15s? The Bowie knife restrictions don't work as a historical justification, the Philadelphia-based 3rd U.S. Circuit Court of Appeals said in a 10-5 vote. There's no evidence that Bowie knives were commonly used for lawful purposes before they were restricted, the court said. By contrast, there are about 24 million AR-15s and similar sports weapons in circulation in the United States, according to the court. Even if semi-automatic rifles are disproportionately used in some crimes, the majority said, those may still represent a small fraction of those weapons' overwhelmingly lawful use.

0: the iPhone of guns. Blocker at Duke University School of Law said it's hard to see how the Supreme Court could give a partial win to each side in the AR-15 case, as the justice did in their decision about gun owners who regularly use pot. In that decision, that opinion, Gorsuch described the ruling as a narrow one that left untouched gun bans on drug addicts and others considered too dangerous to have a firearm. The upcoming AR-15 case also has challenged of how prominent the weapons have become in the national debate. They're connected in the public mind with mass shootings, but they're popular with law-abiding gun owners. These weapons have become very, very wrapped up in identity on many sides of the debate, Blocker said. Next article. Is daylight saving time a problem for Judaism? Some fear permanence would infringe on prayer, by Mark Ramirez. Each morning before work or school, Orthodox Jews recite the first of three daily prayers, whether alone or gathered at a synagogue in fellowship. Men don ritual shawls and leather prayer boxes, the time of the prayer dictated not by a clock, but by the rising of the sun. The later the morning is, the later that prayers can be taking place, said Rabbi A.D. Motzen, the National Director of Government Affairs for Agudath Israel of America, an organization representing Orthodox Jews. That's why many Orthodox Jews, he said, are concerned about the prospect of proposed legislation that would make daylight saving time permanent. Introduced by Representative Vern Buchanan, Republican from Florida, the Sunshine Protection Act of 2025 would institute permanent daylight saving time for most states, meaning the majority of Americans would no longer have to spring forward or fall back the twice-a-year task of adjusting their clocks, watches, and other timepieces. The legislation is currently before the U.S. Senate after being overwhelmingly passed by the House of Representatives in a vote that was 308 to 117. It has the support of President Donald Trump, who has called seasonal clock changes ridiculous. Much of Jewish practice is tied to the calendar, and more specifically, sunrise and sunset, said Rabbi Josh Joseph of the Orthodox Union, the country's largest Orthodox Jewish organization. Those events dictate morning and evening prayer times and the start and end times for Shabbat and holidays, he said. Many Jews gather each morning in synagogues for morning prayer, said Joseph, the organization's executive vice president and chief operating officer. If sunrise is pushed back an hour, services can't begin until an hour later. During the winter months, he said, that would negatively affect the day's start for many, complicating efforts to get to work or school on time, particularly in the Midwest and mountain states, where sunrise in some places would be pushed well past 8 a.m. for long stretches, disrupting a fundamental religious practice of observant Jewish communities. The times for prayers and their accompanying rituals will be thrown into disarray, which, in turn, will put into jeopardy their proper fulfillment, discourage synagogue attendance, and result in late arrival for work, reads a letter sent by Agudath Israel to congressional offices. Jewish religious and professional life will be deeply upended. A chart compiled by the organization, which is urging senators to oppose or amend the bill, lists U.S. cities and how they would be affected by the law if passed. California is least affected, but go to Indiana or Michigan, and the reality is harsher, Motzen said. In most places where Orthodox Jews live, sunrise would be after 8 o'clock. In L.A., it would only be 10 days a year, but in South Bend, Indiana, it's close to 150 days a year. For 55 of those days, he said, sunlight wouldn't appear on South Bend's horizon until after 9 o'clock. In Helena, Montana, a post-9 a.m. sunrise would occur 50 days a year. In Boise, Idaho, 64. And in Bismarck, North Dakota, 75. This change would severely disrupt Jewish morning rituals, which require the arrival of natural dawn, wrote Rabbi Yosef Chaim Danziger of South Bend's Hebrew Orthodox congregation in a letter opposing the legislation. Such late sunrises would make the timing of prayer incompatible with the start of the typical school and work day, placing an undue burden on our many highly productive community members. how morning prayer could be disrupted. Daylight saving time currently occurs from March to November, with most U.S. residents, except those in the states of Arizona and Hawaii, as well as territories like Guam and Puerto Rico, which don't observe it, moving their clocks forward an hour to prolong evening daylight. Passage of the Sunshine Protectant Act would mean no longer setting clocks back during winter months to encompass more daylight in the morning. Winter sunrises would happen later, producing darker mornings for swaths of the country. Supporters tout the benefit of later sunsets, allowing for more evening activities in addition to eliminating the twice-a-year task of changing clocks. Opposition, however, has come from many parents who worry about the safety of children walking to school or waiting for a bus in the darkness of pre-dawn mornings. Some health professionals and sleep organizations also caution that the change would conflict with the body's circadian rhythms. For Orthodox Jews, who, according to the Pew Research Center, comprise nearly 1 in 10 Jews living in the United States, children's safety is likewise a concern. On average, Orthodox Jews have twice as many kids as non-Orthodox Jews, according to the center. But such worries are compounded by the act's potential disruption of Shacharit, the set of morning prayers serving as a spiritual preparation for the day. Every individual is supposed to do morning prayer, but there are certain ones, those with great religious significance, that can only be said when there's a quorum, Monson said. Participating in the communal morning prayers, which require a quorum of 10 men and can't start until shortly before sunrise, would have to be weighed against work and school obligations and commuting arrangements. A synagogue will struggle to gather 10 men, and it may mean that people wouldn't be able to start their jobs or open their businesses on time, Monson said. It would really disrupt the lives of many people. Some may decide to forego communal prayer and instead pray at their workplaces, he said, missing out on the benefits of fellowship and placing communal experiences at risk. Similar worries trouble Muslim communities, whose mandatory morning recitations conclude precisely at dawn. It's unclear whether the Senate will tackle the issue before it breaks for a 5-week recess on August 7th, and maybe, Muslim suggests, summer isn't the best time to be voting on such things anyway. Nobody's thinking about cold winter mornings, he said. They're thinking about an extra hour to play football or enjoy the sun on the beach. They're not thinking about going to school or waiting for a bus, and they're definitely not thinking about North Dakota. Next article. Graham honored. South Carolina Senator Lindsey Graham, a central figure in the House and Senate for 31 years and a prominent voice in foreign policy, was memorialized July 28th in Washington, D.C., as world leaders, colleagues, and friends gathered to pay their respects. The Republican, 71, who died July 11th, was remembered in an emotional ceremony at the Capitol Rotunda for his tenacity in public debate and his good humor. Funeral services will be held July 29th in South Carolina. For more coverage of Graham's services, visit usatoday.com. Next article. They're indeed great heroes. Stories of 20 Americans killed in the Iran War by Chris Kenning and Ramon Padilla. Mia Gonzalez Swinton stood on a Dover Air Force tarmac freighted with grief, keeping her 4-year-old daughter close in front of her. She ran a finger through Alea's hair. Crisply dressed military honor guards carried 4 flag-covered transfer cases out of a cargo plane. President Donald Trump stood nearby. Another grieving family member could be heard crying. Gonzalez Swinton's daughter looked up at her mother. "Is that my Dada in that box?" she asked. Sergeant Michael Swinton, age 30, Mia's husband, her fellow soldier who first dazzled her while they were both deployed in Bahrain, was dead. The man, who liked to fish, fixed everything around the house and took on the bills so she could leave the army to raise their children. The man who loved his wife and 2 kids most of all. "I still can't believe it's really him that's gone," she told USA Today. Swinton was one of 4 U.S. service members brought home that day, July 22nd, after being killed in the Iran War in what the military calls a dignified transfer. Joining him, a 19-year-old Texas private who was barely a year from her high school graduation, the 30-year-old New Yorker who hoped the Army would help her see the world, and the 25-year-old officer who'd planned to marry his fiancée when he got home. These latest U.S. service members, killed by hostile action, accident, or unknown causes since hostilities with the Iran began, bring the total to 20, according to military announcements. The Pentagon also lists more than 400 troops as wounded in action during Operation Epic Fury. Trump launched attacks on Iran in February, saying the country was developing nuclear weapons. The war recently reignited after a ceasefire collapsed. They're indeed great heroes. Trump said of the deceased soldiers while talking to reporters before heading to Dover, all of them said very strongly that we can't let Iran have a nuclear weapon, so we're going to honor them. Here are their stories. Master Sergeant Nicole M. Amore. Master Sergeant Nicole M. Amore, 39, had deployed to the Middle East before. The White Bear Lake, Minnesota resident joined the National Guard in 2005 as an automated logistics specialist overseeing troop supplies. She transferred to the Army Reserve in 2006. She served in Kuwait and Iraq in 2019. In her latest deployment to Kuwait, she was assigned to the 103rd Sustainment Command, which provides food, fuel, water, ammunition, transport equipment, and other supplies. The mother of two was just days away from returning home when she was killed in a drone strike at a U.S. base in Kuwait, her husband, Joey Amore, told the Associated Press. Nicole Amore enjoyed rollerblading and cycling with her fourth-grade daughter. She was almost home, he said. You don't go to Kuwait thinking something's going to happen, and for her to be one of the first, it hurts. She talked to her husband not long before the attack, he told the AP. She just never responded in the morning, he said. Captain Curtis J. Angst, 30, of Wilmington, Ohio, initially enlisted in the Ohio Air National Guard in 2015 as a vehicle maintenance technician, but he pivoted to an aviation career by earning an aerospace engineering degree from the University of Cincinnati, becoming an officer, and going on to serve as a KC-135 stratotanker pilot. Angst was a pilot in the 166th Air Refueling Squadron, which is connected to the 121st Air Refueling Wing, based out of Rickenbacker Air National Guard Base in Columbus. He was responsible for flying around the world on refueling missions, as well as medical and cargo missions, reported to the Columbus Dispatch, which is part of the USA Today network. He died when a KC-135 refueling plane crashed in friendly airspace over western Iraq on March 12th, killing six people. U.S. Central Command confirmed that the accident was not caused by hostile or friendly fire during Operation Epic Fury. The crash came after a possible mishap between two similar Boeing KC-135 stratotankers, the second of which landed safely, Defense One reported. Angst's family described the Wilmington native as living a life defined by service, generosity, and genuine love for people, they wrote in a statement on March 15th on social media, 3 days after the crash. When he wasn't on duty, he loved traveling, the outdoors, and music. He is survived by his wife, Mary. Those who knew Curtis remembered his steady kindness and the joy he carried with him everywhere he went. He was always ready to help someone else before himself. His constant smile and instantly recognizable laugh made people feel welcome, valued, and a part of something bigger, his obituary said. Sergeant Declan J. Cody's parents learned while at home on a Sunday night in Iowa that their son had died in the same March 1st strike that killed Sergeant Nicole Amore. The soldier's father, Andrew, told the Des Moines Register that Cody had last spoken to him a day earlier from his base in Kuwait. He was telling us that he was safe, he said. Cody, aged 20, a sophomore at Drake University and an Army reservist from West Des Moines, had joined the Army Reserve while in college. Declan loved gaming, going to the gym, and the family cat, Autumn. He enjoyed camping and hiking with his family. He had served in the Army Reserve since 2023 as an information technology specialist. He could have been exempt from deployment because he was an ROTC, but accepted deployment to Kuwait in August 2025, his father said. That's how much he loved it, Andrew Cody said. A GoFundMe from his family called him more than a soldier. He was a son, a family member, a friend, and a light in the lives of those who knew him. He served his country with honor, courage, and dedication, embodying the very best of what it means to wear the uniform. Major Sorfley Davius, 46, joined the Air Force in 2004 and transferred to the New York National Guard in 2013. He previously served in Kuwait in October 2010. In civilian life, Davius, who lived in Queens in New York City, was a member of the New York Police Department, joining the force in 2014, according to the New York National Guard. Davius was assigned to the battalion headquarters of the 42nd Infantry Division, which deployed to Kuwait in summer 2025, serving as a data systems engineering officer in the division headquarters, responsible for computer and communications network security. He died on March 6 of undetermined but non-combat causes while stationed at Camp Buring in Kuwait, the guard said. The New York Police Department said in a social media post that he died as a result of a medical episode. He is survived by his wife and six children. His career was defined by service to his country and to New York City. New York City Mayor Zohran Mamdani and Police Commissioner Jessica Tisch wrote in a joint statement, according to WTEN-TV. Commander Gabriel Edwards was declared to have died July 1st after his helicopter ditched in the Arabian Sea. While three other sailors were rescued, the Navy called off the search for Edwards after 4 days, the U.S. Naval Institute reported. Edwards, a native of Oakland, Oregon, had commanded the Night Dippers helicopter squadron since July 2025. We mourn the loss of Commander Gabe Edwards, a naval aviator commander officer of Helicopter Sea Combat Squadron, HSC-5, and a leader who strengthened our fleet and inspired those he led, Acting Secretary of the Navy Hung Cao wrote in a social media post. Edwards began as a helicopter pilot in 2008 and previously served in several helicopter sea combat squadrons. He also served as part of Naval Special Warfare Group 4, according to the Institute. He is survived by his wife, Rebecca, and two children. In an interview with his mother, KGWTV reported his age to be 42. To those who served along beside him, he was a respected leader and mentor. To our family, he is the love of my life, an extraordinary father to his children and the foundation of our home. His greatest joy was always his family, Rebecca Edwards said in the Navy release. First Lieutenant Tyler James Feehan. Army Lieutenant Tyler James Feehan's mother, Sherry Feehan, and her veteran Army husband couldn't wait for their adventurous 25-year-old son, who they called TiVo, to finish his military deployment in Jordan. He was close to earning his master's degree in business and had plans to attend law school, but first he planned to wed his fiancée, the love of his life, in Italy, his mother told USA Today. She said his deployment, initially scheduled to end around July 17th, was extended amid the Iran war. He died on July 18th, she said, after an Iran missile and drone attack on the Muwaffaq Salty Air Base in Jordan. Our hearts are shattered, Feehan said in a text message, adding that she was proud of her son's service. Tyler Feehan's father, Stephen, served 26 years in the military, and his son followed. His first enlistment in the Army in 2019 as a combat engineer from his home in Iwo Beach, Hawaii, according to the Army statement. Feehan completed Southern Utah University's ROTC military training program in spring of 2024. He was assigned to an element of the 32nd Army Air and Missile Defense Command and was based at Fort Bragg, which is located in Fayetteville, North Carolina, according to the Pentagon release. In just 25 years, Tyler packed in more living than most people manage in a lifetime. He chased adventure relentlessly, whether it meant reaching Everest Base Camp or walking the Camino de Santiago across France and into Spain, Sherry and Stephen Feehan wrote in a message to USA Today. He also loved mentoring soldiers, sharing his love of finance, and pushing the value of education every chance he got, they said. His parents said they are starting a scholarship in his name. We ask only this, that in remembering Tyler, people pause to see the good that this country still holds, rather than what it divides, they said. Private Isabella Gonzalez was known as Issa to some of her Carrollton, Texas high school friends who shared photos of her laughing and posing at dances in bowling alleys. She was proud to join the military, as you can see from the U.S. Army stole that she wore on top of her blue graduation gown from Hebron High, just north of Dallas. After graduating from Hebron just last spring, she answered the call to serve in the United States Army. She gave her life in that service, and our district is heartbroken by her loss. The Louisville Independent School District said in a statement, she was assigned to the 1st Battalion, 57th Air Defense Artillery Regiment, 10th Army Air Missile Defense Command at Ansbach, Germany, according to the Pentagon, deployed to Mowafiq Salty Air Base in Jordan amid the Iran War. She was one of those killed during the July 17th Iranian attack. We're all really shocked because she was so young, her friend Valerie Rodriguez told WFAA-TV. I never thought this would happen to her. Never in a million years. Texas Governor Greg Abbott praised her courage and sacrifice, noting in a statement that she was just 19 years old. Captain Cody A. Cork was drawn to the military at a young age and spent more than 15 years in the service. Cork, age 35, of Winter Haven, Florida, enlisted in the National Guard in 2009 as a fire direction specialist helping direct artillery, according to the Pentagon. In 2014, he became a military police officer in the Army Reserve. Over the years, he deployed to Saudi Arabia, Guantanamo Bay, Cuba, and Poland. He was among those killed in the March 1st Iranian attack in Kuwait. Cork enlisted in the Army Reserve and joined Florida Southern College's ROTC program, his formerly wrote in a statement. He loved history and had a degree in political science. That commitment helped shape the course of his life and reflected the deep sense of duty that was always at the core of who he was, his mother, Donna Burns, father, James Cork, and stepmother, Stacy Cork, wrote in the statement. They described him as the life of the party, known for his infectious spirit, generous heart, and deep care for those who served alongside him and for everyone who was blessed to know him. His family said he also had found the love of his life. Major John Alex Klinner, age 33, was among the crew who died on March 12th when a KC-135 refueling plane crashed. The Air Force pilot and Auburn graduate leaves behind his wife and three young children, seven-month-old twins and a two-year-old son, according to the Montgomery, Alabama Advertiser, which is part of the USA Today network. Friends and family described Klinner as an outdoorsman who was always willing to lend a hand to others. Klinner was one of three service members killed in the crash assigned to the 6th Air Refueling Wing at MacDill Air Force Base. Alabama Governor Kay Ivey said the airman was stationed in Birmingham. Captain Seth R. Koval, age 38, of Stoutsville, Ohio, was also aboard the air tanker that crashed March 12th. Koval was a KC-135 instructor pilot assigned to the 166th Air Refueling Squadron, 121st Air Refueling Wing at Rickenbacker Air National Guard Base in Columbus, Ohio. Seth was one of the most generous and kind men we have ever met. He was the ultimate husband and dad. Both his wife and son adored him, and he loved them both so well, according to a fundraiser for the family. Koval's military career began in 2006 when he enlisted as a machinist with the 122nd Fighter Air Wing of the Indiana Air National Guard. After graduating from Purdue University in 2011 with a bachelor's degree in aviation operations, he transferred to the Ohio Air National Guard in 2017. He was commissioned through the 121st Air Refueling Wing in 2018 and was deployed in 2014, 2020, 2022, 2023, and 2026, logging 443 combat hours, according to the Ohio Adjutant General's Department. Chief Warrant Officer 3, Robert Martzan, age 54, of Spotsylvania, Virginia, was assigned to the 103rd Sustainment Command based in Des Moines, Iowa, when he was killed in Kuwait at the port of Shuaiba during an unmanned aircraft system attack, according to the Army Reserve. He first enlisted in the Army in 1990 in Sacramento, California, then transferred to the Army Reserve in 1994, becoming a data operations warrant officer in 2011. He served in Croatia and Bosnia in 1996 and Egypt and Kuwait from 2019 to 2020. We honor our fallen heroes who served fearlessly and selflessly in the defense of our nation. Their sacrifice and the sacrifices of their families will never be forgotten, Lieutenant General Robert Harder, Chief of Army Reserve and Commanding General, U.S. Army Reserve Command, wrote in a statement. Shortly after the Pentagon's announcement of the deaths, California Governor Gavin Newsom called him a courageous Californian whose service to our nation was marked by honor and distinction. And Major Jeffrey R. O'Brien, age 45, a resident of Waukee, Iowa, became a Signal Corps officer in the Army Reserve in 2012, the military said. He was assigned to the 103rd Sustainment Command and died in the March 1st attack in Port Shuaibah, Kuwait. Mary Melkert, O'Brien's aunt, posted on Facebook that he studied computer engineering in college and been in the Army Reserve for 17 years. He leaves behind a wife and three kids. War is real. Loss is real. He was the sweetest blue-eyed blonde farm kid you'd ever know. He is so missed already, she wrote. O'Brien had previously deployed to Kuwait in 2019, military authorities said. Iowa and Governor Kim Reynolds honored him and another Iowa soldier killed in the war. On behalf of a grateful state, Kevin and I offer our prayers and condolences for their families, and we ask all Iowans to stand in united support of our fallen soldiers and those who love them, she said. Sergeant Benjamin Pennington, age 26, was named by the Pentagon as the seventh U.S. service member killed in the Iran War. Pennington, a native of Glendale, Kentucky, died of his injuries after an Iranian attack on Prince Sultan Air Base in Saudi Arabia on March 1st, according to U.S. military officials. He was assigned to the 1st Space Battalion, based in Fort Carson, Colorado. Sergeant Pennington was a dedicated and experienced non-commissioned officer who led with strength, professionalism, and a sense of duty, Colonel Michael F. Dyer, 1st Space Brigade commander, said in a statement. Pennington enlisted in the U.S. Army as a unit supply specialist in 2017, joining the 1st Space Brigade, part of the U.S. Army Space and Missile Defense Command, in 2025. He was posthumously promoted to staff sergeant. Pennington was a hero who sacrificed everything serving the country, Kentucky Governor Andy Beshear wrote in a social media post. Please join Brittany and me as we pray for his family and our fellow Kentuckians during this difficult time. And Tech Sergeant Ashley B. Pruitt, 34, of Bardstown, Kentucky, was among the six service members killed aboard a KC-135 refueling plane. She joined the ROTC at the University of Louisville and enlisted in the Air Force in 2017, serving as a boom operator, according to her obituary. She was assigned to the 6th Air Refueling Wing at MacDill Air Force Base in Florida. Her job meant overseeing aircrew readiness, training, and flight operations while instructing boom operators on air refueling procedures at the Air Force. The Air Force said Pruitt was widely regarded as a fierce and true force of nature, and her radiance, someone who could light up any room she entered. Her determination, paired with a genuine sincerity in how she carried herself, earned her trust and respect far beyond her rank, her obituary read. She is survived by her husband, Greg Pruitt, along with her daughter and stepson. Kentucky U.S. Representative Brett Guthrie said on social media, "Our Commonwealth is forever grateful for the sacrifice of Tech Sergeant Pruitt. Beth and I are praying for her family and loved ones." Sergeant Angel S. Rampersad, age 28, of Ozone Park, New York, previously named as missing, is now believed to have been killed July 17th during an enemy attack at Mowafiq Salty Air Base. The Pentagon said she was assigned to the 1st Battalion, 57th Air Defense Artillery Regiment, 57th Air Defense Artillery Brigade, and the 10th Army Air and Missile Defense Command based in Ansbach, Germany. New York Governor Kathy Hochul posted on X that the New York was mourning the loss of one of our own. Logan Thompson, age 30, who previously served with Rampersad in Hawaii, told the New York Post that she was charismatic, adventurous, and saw the Army as a way to see the world. "I just keep replaying in my own head what she went through in those last moments, and it just tears me apart every time because it's something I know she did not deserve," Thompson said. And finally, Major Ariana Savino was the chief current operations pilot in the 99th Refueling Squad. Servino, 35, of Covington, earned her active duty commission in 2017. In 2020, she graduated as a combat systems officer and later served as a flight commander and became a KC-135 pilot. Unfortunately, that's all the time that we have for today, and I hope you've enjoyed listening to this program on the Talking Information Center.
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2: Hello, Mind's Eye community. 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Game time is at 7:30 p.m. On Saturday, September 19th, City SC hosts Toronto FC at Energizer Park. 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Game time is at 7:30 p.m. On Wednesday, October 28th, the Portland Timbers come to town. Game time is at 7:30 p.m. And in our last audio-described game of the season, on Saturday, October 31st, City SC hosts San Diego FC. Kickoff is at 2 p.m. For the full list of events and links to purchase tickets, visit our calendar at bit.ly/upcoming-ad-events.
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7: 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Area leaders again look at St. Louis City rejoining the county. Very real conversation. Civic leaders are quietly studying prospects for a new campaign to reunify St. Louis and St. Louis County, or at least share more services, 150 years after the two divorced. A nonprofit chief and the director of the county's municipal league said they and others have spent more than a year meeting and talking with political and business leaders across the region about the challenges facing the region and how city-county cooperation could better address them. It's a very real conversation, said Interco Charitable Trust Chief Michael Loyne. There are a lot of people in the tent, and it's going to get bigger. I think most people will agree, said Municipal League Metro St. Louis Director Pat Kelly, that something has to be done. Among the ideas under discussion, St. Louis reentering the county as its 88th municipality, allowing the two to combine services and save money while leaving the county's other cities and villages in place. Private talks dovetail with a growing public dialogue. County Executive Sam Page called publicly for recombination in March. Mayor Kara Spencer has since said the idea deserves a serious look. And last week, Regional Business Council President Karen Branding announced her organization's support for city reentry. It's also familiar talk. Reunification proposals have repeatedly failed over the past century, most recently in 2019, with the effort dubbed Better Together. Veteran pollster Ken Warren said most residents prefer the status quo, especially in the county, where many people have moved from the city seeking better schools, lower crime, and more consistent services. There's not a lot of enthusiasm for any of this, he said, but proponents say the times may demand it. Both the city and the county are grappling with budget pressures. Census data showing the region entering a demographic winter where deaths outnumber births is raising alarm about the future of schools and the workforce across the metro. Ness Sandoval, a demographer at St. Louis University, said most people he talks to hear the stats and say city and county leaders have to at least talk about change. They can't stay on the path that they're on, Sandoval said. Lloyd and Kelly emphasize they have no formal proposal or even a favorite proposal yet, and said they are still working through what changes would look like in practice for governments and residents. But Lloyd said money has been put forth to study the issue, and a milestone may be approaching. Realistically, by the end of the year, maybe our research will be done, Lloyd said, and we'll know if there is a viable path. The city and the county split in 1877 when city business elites pushed for independence, a deal that tripled the city's land area, seemingly plenty of room for a fast-growing city of nearly 350,000. But the land grab also froze the city's limits. And as other American cities expanded to capture suburban sprawl, St. Louis could only watch as its tax base dispersed. By 1973, the RAND Corporation calculated that St. Louis boundaries would need to stretch some 6 miles west to Lindbergh Boulevard just to keep pace with population losses of comparable American cities. The region's leaders tried several times to undo the divorce, but the only thing they could convince voters to do was combine sewer systems. The most ambitious reunification attempt came in 2019 when the Better Together plan sought to force a merger and curtail the power of the roughly 80 county municipalities through a statewide ballot initiative. It had money from mega donor Rex Singfeld, support from then-Mayor Lida Crewson and County Executive Steve Stenger, and studies claiming it would save the region more than $1 billion. But opponents, including the Municipal League, which represents the region's municipalities, hammered on fears over lost local control, the dilution of black political power, and the process giving voters power to decide a local issue. Then Stenger would have been the region's first metro mayor, was indicted on unrelated corruption charges. Better Together didn't even make the ballot. Still, the debate has continued to simmer. Lloyd said he and others began looking at the issue anew about 2 years ago. Kelly, the Municipal League's executive director, said he first ran into Lloyd at a state legislative hearing, got to talking, and decided to get coffee. Things grew from there. It's been a lot of meeting and saying, who do you think we should talk to next? Kelly said. Lloyd said the work of Sandoval, the demographer, has been a driver. Recent presentations have highlighted how the region's annual births have fallen by roughly 10,000 since 2007, one of the steepest declines among major U.S. metro areas, and one Sandoval has said will eventually be left in classrooms, colleges, and the workforce. His facts are undisputed, Lloyd said. We either try to do something to change that, or whatever happens is going to happen. Kelly said bringing the city back into the county would be more efficient. the city could focus more on city functions and not worry as much about county functions, he said. Neither man would say much about who else is involved in the current effort, though they allowed that Page, former Mayor Vince Schemel, and the Regional Business Council were among them. Spencer and Greater St. Louis Incorporated, the region's other major business lobby, said they had also taken part in conversations. Page told the Post-Dispatch on Friday that he's been in touch with Lloyd and Kelly and predicted more supporters would emerge. He said after he leaves office next year, he expects a public campaign to take shape, followed by the appointment of a Board of Freeholders, a special panel with the power to draft a formal proposal and refer it to voters. I think it's going to happen this time because it has to, Page said, or we're going to miss a big opportunity to reposition ourselves nationally. And city reentry, he said, is workable. He said his staff is already working with the city to combine efforts in areas like public health and emergency management. I'm trying to build momentum, he said. Spencer said she had only seen consensus around the need to discuss plans, not pass one. There's consensus forming around the need to discuss what a better coordinated region looks like, she said. Chesterfield considers new tax to help pay for new pool parks office. The city of Chesterfield may ask voters to approve a nearly $35 million bond issue to pay for a new aquatic center and headquarters for Central Park employees, and also ask voters for a new sales tax to pay for it. The city council on Tuesday night approved considering both measures in two separate questions on the November 3 ballot. One would ask voters to approve borrowing $34.5 million to build the new parks and new pool and parks facility. Another would ask voters to approve a tax on internet sales and out-of-state vendors. If voters approve the bond issue for the new pool but don't approve the new sales tax, the city would instead levy a property tax to pay for the project. This way, you give residents a choice, Mayor Dan Hurt said Tuesday, whether they do or don't want a new aquatic center and whether they want a use tax to pay for it. The move comes as the city considers whether to replace its 29-year-old aquatic center, which is part of the 55-acre Central Park and which is slated to close permanently at the end of this year because of what officials say are deteriorating conditions and rising costs for annual repairs. And it comes as officials grapple with a major shift to how they long-funded local government. Chesterfield, a regional shopping destination, doesn't have a property tax and has long relied on revenue from taxing brick-and-mortar sales. But those sales tax revenues are declining while operating costs continue to rise, City Administrator Mike Geisel told the council. Commerce has shifted online since the coronavirus pandemic, and retail spaces have closed, including at the Chesterfield Mall, which is being converted into a new downtown of apartments, offices, and shops. 2 decades from now, Geisel said the city will face some dramatic revenue issues and have to decide how to raise money or make cuts. You've got to face this one way or the other, he said. The Aquatic Center project would also be the latest city expense for improvements to Central Park, the city's most popular recreation area, and one expected to get busier because of massive residential and commercial developments at the Farmer Mall and Wild Horse Village. The park near Interstate 64 and Clarkson Road includes the Chesterfield Amphitheater, a St. Louis County Library branch, a YMCA branch, and a sculpture park in addition to a lake, playground, and trails. The amphitheater backstage was expanded and renovated to draw in bigger acts. The Farmer Samuel C. Sachs Library is being rebuilt into the new, larger Guy and Judy Jaffe Family Branch. And in 2025, Chesterfield paid $17 million to buy a neighboring office property and attached parking garage. Officials said Central Park visitors would use the garage. They'd lease out the offices. Sales tax or property tax? A tax on internet sales and out-of-state vendors, otherwise known as a use tax, would apply the city's 1% sales tax on brick-and-mortar stores to internet commerce. The revenue is estimated to be enough to pay down the $34.5 million cost for the Aquatic Center project over the next 30 years, officials said. The revenue would then be free for other city projects or services. If approved, Chesterfield would join 55 other municipalities in St. Louis County where voters have approved the use taxes. A state use tax is already in place, and St. Louis County voters on August 4 are being asked to consider a countywide use tax. Some of the countywide tax revenue would be split among municipalities based on their relative populations. Geisel said Tuesday that Chesterfield would receive about 15% of the countywide use tax revenue generated within the city's borders. If voters approve borrowing the $34.5 million for the pool project, but don't approve a new use tax, the city would instead levy a 0.8% property tax for the next 20 years to pay down the $34.5 million debt for the new construction through a property tax. The owner of the house valued at $472,500, the median home value in Chesterfield, would pay about $71.82 per year. New pool design. The Aquatic Center has been eyed for renovations because of its age and maintenance costs since at least 2022, officials say. The complex was built in 1997 with a 25-yard competition pool and a leisure pool, and was expanded over the years to add a bathhouse, lazy river, splash pad, slides, spray pad, and support building for pool staff. A city-funded study in 2023 identified issues including water leaks, deteriorating pipes, corrosion on the kids' play structures and slides, and damage to drains, concrete, and wet decks. The study estimated it would cost up to $4.5 million for repairs to make the pool viable for another 20 years, up to $12 million to add some new features, and up to $17 million for a complete renovation. Demolishing the pool and replacing it with green space would cost about $2 million. However, further studies and feedback from residents since then called for keeping and renovating the pool and adding new features, officials say. The new facility would keep Chesterfield in competition with neighboring cities, new pools, and help support an expected increase in visitors in future years. A preliminary plan for a new aquatic center published in July calls for a larger lazy river, an 8-lane competitive swimming pool, a splash pad, shaded areas, and other water features, as well as concessions, locker rooms, an indoor community center, and expanded parking. The proposed dedicated facility for Central Park staff includes a lunchroom, locker room, and garage space. The city council voted 4-2 on Tuesday to draft language for both ballot questions. Council members A.J. Moll and Patricia Toko voted against the motion. The council will still need to vote to approve the final language for both ballot questions before certifying them for the November 3 ballot. The bond issue would require 57% of voters to approve it. If voters approve borrowing for a new pool, the city would keep the facility open another year while it approves designs for a new aquatic center, officials say. The new pool would be scheduled to open in early 2028. Jeff Cheney, a former competitive swimmer and pool manager, said he supports the plan. Cheney and his children frequented the aquatic center in the years after it first opened, he said. The pool now is out of date compared to newer versions, he said. It would cost more, but everything about it would be a lot better, he said. It would be a great asset for the city, for families, for the future, just like it was for us 20 years ago. City Foundry STL developer makes $15 million bet on St. Louis Central Corridor. After helping reshape Midtown with City Foundry STL, developer New Plus Found has launched a $15 million fund to jumpstart other real estate projects in St. Louis Central Corridor. The St. Louis Growth and Impact Fund aims to invest in projects that fill in the gap from downtown St. Louis to Forest Park with housing, retail, and other development that can improve the quality of life for residents, founder and CEO Steve Smith said. The fund can produce $300 million worth of development by reducing the risk of investment for other developers with an additional source of capital, he said. The St. Louis Growth and Impact Fund will provide early seed funding for Central Corridor developers. New Plus Found expects developers to utilize other financing, including debt and public subsidies, to further grow the investment. Smith also hopes the new projects will help spur investment in other parts of the region. The goal is to leverage the billions of dollars invested in the Central Corridor since the early 2000s by creating more investment, opportunity, and Smith hopes a better narrative for the region. We're only going to invest in projects that make financial sense, Smith said. Projects that we believe will have an impact on improving St. Louis's reputation. The fund's focus on the Central Corridor boils down to the anchor institutions across 8 square miles. Cortex, top universities like Washington University and St. Louis University, healthcare organizations, and cultural institutions, including the Art Museum, Gateway Arch, even St. Louis professional sports teams, which are all based downtown. The Cortex Tech District is a $2 billion economic engine for the region that is regaining momentum after the pandemic slowed growth. This spring, the Tech District First apartment project, long seen as a key to making the 200-acre area a 24/7 neighborhood, started construction after years of delay. Washington University and BJC Healthcare built a new 16-story medical tower at their campus on Kings Highway and expanded the Children's Hospital. Dozens of new apartment buildings throughout the Central West End, Forest Park Southeast, Midtown, and Downtown West neighborhoods also have opened in recent years. Nearly $1 billion worth of development is underway in downtown Central Business District. The Cordish Co's, the firm that developed Ballpark Village with the St. Louis Cardinals, is embarking on a $670 million redevelopment of the Mississippi Riverfront. The company is demolishing the defunct Millennium Hotel to make way for luxury housing, new offices, entertainment areas, and other public spaces. A nearly $200 million renovation of downtown's Mansion House also has started. New Plus Found is partnering with Utah-based Catalyst Opportunity Funds on the project, which will upgrade all 415 apartments while offering rents at 80% below the area's median income. Catalyst's managing partner, Christian Peterson, attributed his company's investment in the project to the region's other developments and institutions. That was a big thing for us, Peterson said. We go to communities on a trajectory with other investments. He said his fund's investors, J.P. Morgan Chase, KeyBank, and United Health Group, and others, believe in the project. Smith and New Plus Found also has more in store for City Foundry. Its goal is to expand the $354 million mixed-use entertainment district at Vandeventer Avenue and Forest Park Parkway east of Grand Boulevard. In the pipeline, an office building, more apartments, and a redevelopment of the former Falstaff Brewery building adjacent to the Foundry's grocery store, New Plus Found, aims to use the former brewery as its as a retail incubator for entrepreneurs to scale their businesses. Work could begin at the end of this year, Smith said. Here's a story by Tony Messenger. Kangaroo Court? Assault case against 85-year-old is dropped.

criminal justice system since the COVID-19 pandemic to protect nurses and other medical personnel from physical harm. That is a good thing. But a poorly chosen prosecution does more harm to the cause than good. That's what Fischel's attorneys, Brendan Roediger and Javad Khazali, argued before Municipal Judge Tim Engelmeyer as the trial about to begin last Thursday. The case is irreparably flawed, they argued. Creve Coeur doesn't have an ordinance that defines assault in the fourth degree. Carr provided no discovery in the case. The charging document doesn't have specifics about what Fischel allegedly did, the two attorneys said. Engelmeyer seemed to agree. It is a defect, the judge said from the bench, and he was mulling a motion to dismiss the case. That's when Carr interjected. I think that this is a waste of time, he said. I could just null it and refile. Null prosequi is a Latin term that means to drop a case. And what disgraced former St. Louis prosecutor Kim Gardner would do when she wasn't ready for trial and a judge would lecture her office. She'd drop the case and then refile it, adding to delays and backlogs in the criminal justice system. Carr quickly scribbled a note on a slip of paper and walked it up to the judge. The case was dropped, she said. The judge no longer had jurisdiction to rule on the motion to dismiss. After arguing with the opposing lawyers for a bit, she walked out of the courtroom. Fischel sat quietly in his wheelchair. Just getting to court that day was an ordeal. At home in Olivet, he spends much of his day in a hospital bed the family brought in after the stroke. His wife uses a lift system to help him move from the bed to his wheelchair. At physical therapy last week, while in a harness, he took 24 steps. It was exhausting, he said outside the courtroom after the charges against him were dismissed. Carr threatened to refile them, and that's not okay, Fischel's lawyers said. I have never seen a prosecutor treat a judge with that sort of disrespect, Khazali said. The attorneys in the case have a history. In 2014, Carr was the prosecutor in Ferguson, who stepped down about a year and after a Department of Justice inquiry found widespread constitutional violations in the municipal court in the investigation that followed the shooting death of Michael Brown. Roediger and Khazali are among the attorneys who helped seek justice for some of Carr's victims, winning numerous cases in both civil and criminal court. Carr is a partner of Curtis, Hines, Garrett, and O'Keefe, one of a handful of law firms in St. Louis region that has the market cornered on municipal law. Carr is also now the prosecutor in Creve Coeur and Hazelwood, where she was removed from a case recently in which she charged a man who is being carjacked with property damage stemming from the man's attempt to fend off the carjacker. Carr is also the city attorney in Cavalton Park and Edmondson. Such is the lay of the land in the more than 80 municipalities in St. Louis County, where a lawyer can be the prosecutor in one jurisdiction and a judge or city attorney in another. The Missouri Supreme Court and the legislature forced some municipal court reforms in 2015, trying to reduce conflicts of interest and take away incentives for courts to be used as revenue generators. But some things haven't changed much. Fischel and his family hope this is the end of the story. It was his first time in court since a traffic ticket in Clayton 20 years ago. He's a retired research chemist and self-described computer geek who used to run a computer store. His wife, Grace, is a patent lawyer. They've been married 60 years. This seems like a kangaroo court, Grace said after the case. She wasn't wrong. The handling of the case does a disservice to the important topic of protecting healthcare workers, Roediger said.
Nurses deserve to

0: to be safe, he said. Patients and defendants, like Fischel, deserve to be treated with dignity during their most vulnerable moments. That means leaving prosecutions for serious cases, providing the defense with discovery, and not wasting witnesses' time by bringing them to court and then dropping the charges in a huff when things don't go your way. This is not okay, Judge, and you know it, Roediger said after Carr ended the trial before it began. We all know it. Special School District of St. Louis County banned seclusion after federal probe. Special School District of St. Louis County banned seclusion and supine restraint Thursday night, the district's first policy changes since a federal probe accused staff of overusing the crisis interventions. The district's Board of Education voted 6-1 to approve the changes, with Sub-District 7 Representative Julia Burke the lone no vote. Burke declined to explain her vote when approached by a reporter. She represents Rockwood and Clayton school districts. The school's board vote follows the U.S. Department of Justice demanding the district ban the use of seclusion and supine restraints when school staff hold a student down on their back with their face up. The Justice Department investigated SSD for nearly 2 years, and in February it concluded the district put students in danger by overusing the practices. It alleged staff often secluded students for minor issues, such as spilling a teacher's coffee. In prepared remarks, Superintendent Michael Macklin said the district is working on a resolution with federal officials. He added that the district will strengthen staff training, documentation, and reporting practices. These changes reflect our commitment to continuous improvement, McLean said. Representative Ian Mackey said school district's seclusion ban was a long time coming. He has sponsored bills to restrict the use of seclusion or restraint since 2019. Every school district should do it, Mackey said. There is no reason any school should have solitary confinement cells. Tracy Block, executive director of the Missouri Disability Empowerment Foundation, said she supports the ban. Her organization helped pass Missouri's 2021 law limiting seclusion and restraint to cases of imminent physical danger. Block worried about the ban's immediate implementation. However, she said she's phasing out seclusion gradually and providing thorough teacher training would better prepare staff for the change. Instead of fixing the problem right now, we have to look at equipping our teachers to do this differently in the long haul, Block said. Jennifer Henry, chief communications officer for the district, said administrators wanted to avoid making changes in the middle of the school year. Incorporating this as they come back to school gives them more of an opportunity for consistency, Henry said. Special School District used what staff called secure observation rooms to seclude students. The specially designed spaces locked from the outside and included windows or video monitoring so staff can watch students. Henry said the rooms will be decommissioned and their doors will be removed. The number of rooms varies across SSD's 5 specialized schools and Bridges, an alternative school for students 13 and older. Litzinger, a school in Ladue with an enrollment of 134 students, had the most with 7 secure observation rooms. The district had safeguards on how and when staff could use the rooms, Henry previously said. The rooms could only be used with parent approval through a student's special education plan or in a true emergency, Henry said. Staff officer had to be able to see and hear students at all times. Special School District is the largest provider of special education in the state. It works in every public school district in St. Louis County, providing special education teachers, speech language pathologists, paraprofessionals, and other specialized staff. The federal investigation focused only on the District 5 specialized schools and bridges. Special School District is one of nine districts the Justice Department has investigated for improper use of seclusion or restraint. The other eight school districts all eventually reached settlements with the Justice Department and banned seclusion, reduced the use of restraint, or improved oversight. Panera to move headquarters from St. Louis County to the Boston area. St. Louis-founded Panera will move its headquarters from St. Louis County to the Boston area and open offices there next July, the company announced Tuesday. Panera leadership sent a memo to workers announcing the planned move to Weston, Massachusetts, an affluent town about 15 miles west of Boston. Though Panera will maintain a St. Louis support center, many local and remote teams members will be relocated to the new headquarters, the memo said. Panera opened a new office in Boston in 2022, according to design firm ChangeUp Incorporated. Panera joins other big-name companies that have left the St. Louis region in recent years. Future Fuel Corp. announced last year that it will move its headquarters out of St. Louis and consolidate its operations in Arkansas. Olin Corporation recently closed a deal with the Huntsman Corporation, which will move the main office to Texas. Panera is in the middle of its Rise campaign, where it's hoping to win back consumers with new food, new drinks, a new value menu, and updated designs at bakery cafes, which are often still branded locally as St. Louis Bread Company. The moves come after years of customer complaints over shrinking portion sizes, reduced food quality, and raised prices. Panera is privately held, so revenue figures are not publicly reported. But Technomic, a Chicago-based research firm, estimates Panera sales fell 5% in 2024 to $6.1 billion, down from $6.4 billion the year before. Panera's chief executive has many ties to Massachusetts. Paul Carbone, who was named CEO in March 2025 after he became interim chief executive 2 months prior, started working at his dad's produce stall at Haymarket, an open-air market in Boston, at the age of seven, according to the Boston Globe. Carbone graduated from University of Massachusetts Amherst after moving out of state for business school and jobs and retail finance. He returned to Massachusetts to work at Dunkin' Brands, eventually becoming the CFO in 2012. Since being named CEO, Carbone has worked out of Panera's West Newton office. Kenneth and Linda Rosenthal opened the first St. Louis Bread Company store in Greentree Shopping Center in Kirkwood in 1987. After Kenneth was inspired by the sourdough scene he saw during a trip to San Francisco. Eventually, St. Louis Bread Company grew to about 20 locations in the St. Louis area. In 1993, Aubon Payne Company, a publicly traded cafe chain, acquired the company for $23 million and later rebranded it Panera. In 2017, JAB Holdings, a Luxembourg-based private equity group, bought Panera for $7.5 billion and made it a privately held company again. As of June, 2,254 company and franchise operated Panera and St. Louis Bread Company locations operate across the country and in Ontario, Canada, according to the company website. Panera's parent company, Panera Brands, also operates Minneapolis-based Caribou Coffee and Colorado-based Einstein Brothers Bagels. Panera was previously headquartered in Sunset Hills, but moved to a smaller office space on the campus of corporate incentive company Merits near Fenton in 2023. At the time, Panera said its office had 650 employees. In 2023, Panera laid off about 300 corporate workers, roughly 17% of its 1,800-person corporate workforce. The company saw a second wave of layoffs the next year, but it was unclear how many workers were let go. Here's a very short article. MoDOT will shift westbound I-70 lanes in St. Charles County for pavement work. The Missouri Department of Transportation will shift all westbound lanes of Interstate 70 from the Forestell Way Station to the Warren County line to the left starting Monday. The shift is required so crews can work on new pavement and is expected to remain in place through the fall. The work is part of the Improve I-70 Warrenton to Wentzville project. Spending on Missouri constitutional amendments ramps up as Election Day nears. Ballot measure campaigns raised almost $40 million through the third week of July as they paid for ads and direct mail appeals bombarding Missourians ahead of Tuesday's primary election. Early voting is underway and the primary election is August 4. The final full financial disclosure statements for state campaigns were due Monday to the Missouri Ethics Commission. Missourians will nominate candidates for state auditor, decide four ballot measures, and select candidates in 17 state Senate districts and 163 House districts. Not all legislative districts have primary contests, but in those that do, candidates, associated political action committees, and outside groups are vying for attention with millions of dollars in broadcast ads, direct mail, and other appeals. Ballot measure committees have spent $26.7 million, with 65% being spent since the start of July. In the state Senate races, 91 candidates, their associated PACs, and outside groups have raised $18 million and spent $13.6 million. The Senate campaigns also held most spending for the final month. More than half of the money spent by candidates and their associated PACs have been reported since July 1. In contrast, the only statewide race on the ballot, state auditor, has been almost invisible. Total pre-primary spending by all candidates in the auditor's race is only $211,411. And most of that, $147,862, has come from incumbent Republican state auditor Scott Fitzpatrick and the political action committee that supports him, Missourians for a Responsible Budget. Quentin Wilson, former state revenue director, has spent $58,357 seeking the Democratic nomination. The biggest fundraiser is Missouri Promise PAC, the Political Action Committee, which does not report its individual donors, has raised $17.2 million to persuade voters to pass Amendment 5, which would give lawmakers the power to replace the state income tax with expanded or increased sales taxes. Through Friday, Missouri Promise has purchased $6.4 million in broadcast ads for Amendment 5, according to the Independence Tracking of Federal Communications Commission records. That is almost four times the broadcast ad spending by two opposition PACs, Missourians for Fair Taxation and Know Everything Tax. Missourians for Fair Taxation, funded entirely by the Missouri Association of Realtors, has raised $2.8 million, and Know Everything Tax has raised $1.8 million, with $1.5 million coming from the National Education Association, a teachers union, and its Missouri chapter. Opponents are far outspending backers of Amendment 4, which would change the way majorities are counted on constitutional amendments proposed by initiative petition. Missourians for Fair Governance, another PAC funded mainly by the realtors, has raised $8.8 million, while Protect Majority Rule Missouri has raised $7 million. Of those amounts, $4.5 million consists of spending swaps between the two opposition committees that were reported as in-kind donations from one committee to the other. Protect Majority Rule has received major cash donations from national groups, including the National Education Association, the Fairness Project, and the American Civil Liberties Union, as well as Missouri groups that include Missouri Jobs with Justice, the Mid-American Carpenters Regional Council for Missouri and Kansas, and the Health Forward Foundation of Kansas City. Missourians for Fair Governance has spent $2.6 million on broadcast ads, and Protect Majority Rural Missouri has spent $536,775, the Independence tracking shows. Protect Election Integrity, the PAC backing Amendment 4, has raised $132,100 and spent $28,653 through July 23. It has been outspent by an independent expenditure committee supporting Amendment 4. Freedom Principle Missouri, /Missouri First PAC, which reported spending $45,551 in support of the measure. Freedom Principle Missouri has sponsored the only broadcast ads for Amendment 4 on radio stations in scattered parts of the state. Very little has been spent comparatively on the other two ballot measures, Amendments 1 and 2. Amendment 1 would extend the current 0.1% sales tax that supports state parks and soil and water conservation efforts. Citizens for State Parks, Soil and Water has raised $287,878 and spent $117,455. No organized effort has been mounted for or against Amendment 2, which would require all county assessors to be elected. A PAC funded by the Missouri Promise is targeting two Republican lawmakers who opposed Amendment 5. The Republican Accountability Project PAC spent $46,076 opposing State Representative Rudy Veit in the 6th District Republican primary and $91,263 opposing State Representative Greg Sharp in the 18th District. Both Veit and Sharp voted against the legislation that is on the ballot as Amendment 5. We the People Priorities PAC, funded mainly with a $300,000 contribution from Republican mega donor Rex Singfield, is also targeting Amendment 5 opponents. Singfield has contributed $2.9 million to Republican candidates and PACs since the start of 2025. The PAC opposes Veit and Ike Skelton and backs Jake Vogel in the 6th District and is spending to influence the outcome of a dozen Missouri House Republican primaries. St. Louis nonprofit wins tax abatement for senior housing in Benton Park. DeSales Community Development says it is moving forward with plans to build senior apartments at Arsenal Street and South Jefferson Avenue. The nonprofit housing developer said the 49 apartments at 3101 South Jefferson will be mixed income, with most renting to those earning 60% or less than the area median income, or less than $49,560 a year for a two-person household. The $16 million project called Benton Park Place also will include about 800 square feet of commercial space. The South St. Louis project was first announced in 2023. The land clearance for redevelopment authority on Tuesday approved a 15-year property tax abatement as well as a sales tax exemption on construction materials. Construction is expected to start later this year and wrap up next year, officials said. The sales committee to development started in 1976 to support investment in the Fox Park and Tower Grove East neighborhoods. It since has grown to own more than 300 market-rate and low-income apartments across the city. It also manages more than 1,600 apartments across the city and University City, according to its website. FedEx facility closures in Maplewood, Earth City, affect about 140 jobs. More than 140 workers will be affected when Federal Express Corporation closes two of its St. Louis County facilities at the end of September, a FedEx official said in a notice to the state. Memphis, Tennessee-based FedEx on September 28 will close its Earth City facility at 13342 Lakefront Drive and its Maplewood operation at 3025 South Hanley Road. A FedEx official said the company filed Worker Adjustment and Retraining Notification Act notices to the state on Tuesday. The Earth City closure will affect approximately 75 full-time employees, while about 68 workers in Maplewood are affected. The company initially announced the closures in April as part of network transformation strategy, along with the shuttering of a third shipping center at 2735 Shoto Avenue in St. Louis. The notices for Earth City and Maplewood locations said employees whose jobs are eliminated or impacted will be able to consider transfer to another location, get severance, or take a leave of absence to apply to other roles within FedEx. These decisions are never taken lightly and reflect our commitment to supporting affected employees, Robin Hutton, attorney for FedEx, said in the Warren Act notices. She said the multi-year transformation by FedEx was announced in 2022 and is called Network 2.0. Its goal is to improve the pickup, transport, and delivery of packages as we deliver more efficiently for our customers, Hutton said. Missouri sees drop in food stamp use 1 year after Big Beautiful Bill. 1 year after the Republican-led Congress imposed new work requirements for adults receiving food stamps, the number of low-income Missourians who use the program has dropped by nearly 50,000. According to the latest data available, the Missouri Department of Social Services reported Wednesday that between July 2025 and June 2026, the net reduction of people participating in the Supplemental Nutrition Assistance Program dropped to 613,127, down from 662,806 a year earlier. The 7.5 decrease was an expected result of President Donald Trump's One Big Beautiful Bill, which extended a series of tax cuts by making significant reductions in federal spending. In the case of SNAP, able-bodied individuals in October had to begin proving they spent $80 a month working, volunteering, or training. The legislation also ended exemptions for work that previously had applied to military veterans, homeless individuals, and former youth foster youths. Caregiver exemptions also were narrowed, requiring parents with children 14 and older to meet the work or training requirements. DSS spokeswoman Bailey Watts said the primary driver behind the net decrease in Missouri is administrative drop-off. Roughly 69.2% of all case closures occur during the standard renewal windows because a participant failed to return a required mid-year review form or complete their annual recertification paperwork, Watts said. Under a longstanding federal rule, SNAP benefits typically are approved for a year, but recipients must submit a mid-year certification to keep the benefits flowing. By contrast, only 5.8% of case closures during this period were due to a household's income exceeding the allowable maximum, Watts added. The trend in Missouri is similar to what is happening across the nation. According to a report last week by the Washington, D.C.-based Center on Budget and Policy Priorities, SNAP participation nationwide has fallen by more than 4.5 million people, or 11%, since Trump signed the legislation in July 2025. SNAP recipients in Missouri receive an average of $401 per month for a household, with individuals receiving $197 per month. The overall cost of the program in Missouri, which is funded by the federal government, is about $120 million per month. Christina Ryder, a sociology instructor and director of community-based research at the Center for Community Engagement at Missouri State University in Springfield, said the administrative challenges facing the program in Missouri are not only because of dropped paperwork by recipients. Administrative challenges include things like not only office staff capacity to process applications, but new policies that are penalizing states for payment rate errors, impacting application approval timelines and procedures, Ryder said. The decrease in enrollment also comes as food prices continue to frustrate consumers. The U.S. Department of Agriculture reported last week that food prices in June 2026 were 3% higher than in June 2025. What I am seeing in decreased enrollment figures is not a decrease due to reduced food insecurity, rather reductions due to policy changes and administrative requirements, Ryder said. In addition to the work requirement changes, Missouri taxpayers also could be on the hook for additional costs next year. Under the federal law, states with payment error rates above 6% will have to begin paying 75% of the program's administrative costs, which cover overpayments and other payments made to enrollees. If Missouri does not improve its 8.6% error rate, the anticipated additional annual cost is expected to be $150 million. Here's an article from the partner section of the Post-Dispatch, and I'll read as much as I can because we don't have a lot of time left. Picking the perfect purple produce. Purple produce is inherently eye-catching thanks to the anthocyanins, antioxidant compounds they contain. Antioxidants perform important work at the cellular level by cleaning up free radicals. Dangerous molecules caused by UV light, air pollution, and other everyday exposures that can lead to premature aging, heart disease, or cancer. Leading the fight against antioxidants are purple vegetables and fruits like eggplants. Also known as aubergines, eggplants have the oxidant nasunin, which is especially concentrated in the vegetable skin. And that's not all, said Yin Cao, an associate professor of surgery at Washington University School of Medicine. The skin also contains other polyphenols that may have anti-inflammatory and heart-protective effects. Eggplants are in their peak season from August to October, so there's plenty of time to incorporate these low-calorie, high-fiber vegetables into meals more frequently. Because they readily absorb flavors and can be prepared in many ways, grilled, roasted, baked, or stewed, eggplants can easily replace or reduce higher calorie ingredients in dishes, Cao said. She suggests swapping them in for meat, pasta, and fried and breaded foods such as mozzarella sticks and chicken cutlets. Using eggplant in place of some refined carbohydrates or fatty meats can help lower the overall calorie and saturated fat content of a meal while adding fiber and beneficial plant compounds. I'm going to stop right there because we're out of time. If you want to hear this show and others, call that Audio Now line. Here's the number, 631-359-9275. Listen to the prompts. Select what you'd like to hear. Again, that number is 631-359-9275.
1: 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Good morning. It's 2 o'clock.
2: Good morning. It's Thursday, July 30th. This is Jean.
3: And Bob.
2: And we're here to bring you the second hour of news. We'll start off with the obituaries from the St. Louis Post-Dispatch. Ebling, E-B-E-L-I-N-G, John J. Ebling. Henry, H-E-N-R-Y, Leonard Don Len Henry. Heitman, H-E-I-T-M-A-N, Edgar Roy Ed Heitman Jr. Strifler, S-T-R-I-F-L-E-R, Paul J. Strifler. And the obituaries from the Belleville News Democrat. Bass, B-A-S-S, Kathleen Bass. Fry, F-R-E-Y, Robert Fry. Clore, K-L-O-H-R, Dale Clore. And there's one obituary in the Springfield State Journal Register. Kofoed, K-O-E-F-O-E-D, Norman C. Kofoed.
4: Now we move to on this date in history. In 30 B.C., in the Battle of Alexandria, Mark Antony achieves a minor victory over Octavian, but most of his army subsequently deserts, leading to Octavian's invasion of Egypt. In 1178, Holy Roman Emperor Frederick I Barbarossa is crowned King of Burgundy at Arles. On July 30th, 1419, first defensive station of Prague, anti-Catholic Hussites, followers of executive reformer Jan Hus, storm Prague Town Hall and throw the judge, mayor, and several city council members out the windows. They die in the fall or are killed by the crowd outside. On this date in 1619, the House of Burgesses in Virginia forms first elected American governing body. On July 30th of 1863, Indian Wars. Chief Pocatello of the Shoshine tribe signs the Treaty of Box Elder, promising to stop harassing emigrant trails in southern Idaho and northern Utah. On this date in 1866, a peaceful demonstration supporting African-American citizenship by freed black men, some of whom were veterans of the Civil War, was attacked by a white mob, many of whom were police and former Confederate soldiers in New Orleans. The attack left at least 34 black men dead. On this date in 1869, the world's first oil tanker, the Charles, departs the United States for Europe, carrying 7,000 barrels of oil. On July 30th of 1935, first Penguin books published, starting the paperback revolution. On this date in 1937, Soviet Politburo issues NKVD order number 00447 during the Great Purge to repress property-owning kulaks and anti-Soviets. 269,100 are arrested, with 76,000 more executed. On July 30th of 1945, Japanese submarine I-58 torpedoed the USS Indianapolis shortly after it delivered key components of the atomic bomb to Tinian Island in the South Pacific. The attack killed almost 900 men, with some dying during the 4 days they waited to be rescued, succumbing to shark attacks, dehydration, and saltwater poisoning. On this date in 1956, the phrase, "In God We Trust," became the national motto of the United States after President Dwight D. Eisenhower signed a joint resolution by Congress. The phrase was to appear on all forms of American currency. On July 30th, 1965, in a landmark moment for health care, President Lyndon B. Johnson signed amendments to the Social Security Act of 1935 into law, creating federal health programs, Medicare and Medicaid. On his date in 1975, Teamsters Union leader Jimmy Hoffa disappeared in Bloomfield Hills, Michigan, never to be heard from again. And on July 30th of 2003, the last classic Volkswagen Beetle rolled off the production line in a Pueblo plant in Mexico. Today in film and TV, in 1948, professional wrestling premieres on U.S. primetime TV on DuMont Television Network. On July 30th of 1954, Elvis Presley joins the Memphis Federation of Musicians Local 71. On his date, 1884, nonpareil Jack Dempsey fights George Fuljarnas, and it was possibly the first middleweight fight with boxing gloves. And on July 30th of 1930, first FIFA World Cup final, Estadio Centenario, Montevideo, Uruguay. Uruguay beats Argentina in the inaugural event. Famous birthdays on this date. Emily Brandt, born in 1818, passed away in 1848. Henry Ford, born on July 30th, 1863, died in 1947. Casey Stengel, born on this date in 1890, he died in 1975. And born on July 30th of 1893 was Fatima Jenna. She died in 1967. Celebrity birthdays on this date. Paul Anka celebrates his 85th birthday. Arnold Schwarzenegger turns 79 today. Lawrence Fishburne is 65 years old today. Lisa Kudrow celebrates her 63rd birthday today. Christopher Nolan is 56 years old as of today. And Hope Solo was born 45 years ago today. Famous weddings on this date. In 1988, American tennis player Chris Everett, 33 years of age, weds American alpine skier Andy Mill, who was 34, in Boca Raton, Florida. A divorce in 2006. 1988, James Ogilvy, son of Princess Alexandra and member of the British royal family, marries Julia Rawlinson. On his date in 1994, Hollywood's highest paid screenwriter, Joe Esteras, 49 years of age, weds Naomi Baca, 35, in Maui, Hawaii. And famous divorces on July 30th. On 2007, pop star Britney Spears, 25, divorces rapper dancer Kevin Federline, 29, due to irreconcilable differences after 2 years of marriage. Famous deaths in history on July 30th. Maria Teresa of Spain, who was born in 1638, died on July 30th of 1683. William Penn, born in 1644, passed away on this date in 1718. Miguel Hidalgo Castilla, born in 1753, died on July 30th of 1811. Otto von Bismarck, born in 1815, passed away on this date in 1898. Joyce Kilmer, born in 1886, died on July 30th of 1918. And Bayou Dai, born in 1913, died on this date in 1997.
2: And now we'll head to the horoscopes for July 30th. Aries, today's planetary configurations are pushing you to get some perspective on your life and the lives of people closest to you, Aries. You must admit that you've been rather selfish lately. You aren't the center of the universe, so why do you sometimes act like you are? This is a day to make amends with friends and loved ones. They welcome you back with open arms. Taurus. This is a day to be upfront with your partner, Taurus. It's possible that your relationship has reached some sort of stalemate. It's up to you to get that fire burning brightly once again. How? You know the drill. Romantic time alone is all it takes. A nice outfit, a reservation at the best restaurant, and you and your mate are back in business. Gemini. This is a day of untold opportunity, Gemini. If you've been concerned that you haven't been using your full creative potential, you can put that concern to rest today. Your creativity is boundless, and you'll finally realize it. Be on the lookout for any unusual opportunities. Someone or something you encounter could have meaningful ripple effects on you. Cancer. There's tension in the air today, Cancer. Even though it isn't your doing, you may want to keep a low profile, especially if you need to work. Try to avoid any discussions. Just because someone is confrontational doesn't mean you have to rise to the bait. It would be better if you didn't. Keep to yourself, and all of this will blow over by tomorrow when it will be safe to mingle again. Leo. You're a dreamer at heart, Leo. You prefer not to think about material things. That explains why you tend to forget groceries or dry cleaning. You're happiest if things get done for you. But circumstances today will force you to handle some of these mundane chores. You'll feel better by day's end just knowing you can be self-sufficient, even if you don't want to be. Virgo. If you follow your instincts and dare to take some risk, Virgo, you'll be handsomely rewarded. You have the capability to make a good project great. Do your best not to get distracted today. Keep your eye on the big picture rather than let yourself get bogged down in details. You'll find that when you take care of the big issues, the little ones take care of themselves. Libra. Finally, Libra, you'll be able to breathe a long overdue sigh of relief. It's likely that you've been worried about your finances for some time. Well, you don't need to worry any longer. The events of today either put you back in the black or show you a clear path to get there. You've been working hard to resolve these financial matters. You can now start working smarter. Scorpio. Separate the wheat from the chaff today, Scorpio. Look at your relationships and decide who your true friends are. You're loyal, which is to your credit, but why be loyal to people who don't return it? You've given these so-called friends plenty of chances to demonstrate their affection. It's time to let them fall by the wayside and free up time to spend with your real friends. Sagittarius. Whether you acknowledge it or not, Sagittarius, creation is a central theme of your life. If you aren't an artist or writer, you should be. There are plenty of creative ideas in your head clamoring to be expressed. Why not give it a try? You have nothing to lose, and you may be astonished by what you're able to produce. Your brain does have two sides. It's time to use both. Capricorn. You seem to be filled with questions, Capricorn. Some of them are big, some trivial. All you know is that they preoccupy you and the answers aren't readily apparent. Don't fret. All that will change by day's end. The planetary configurations are such that all the confusing events of recent days will begin to make sense. Your world will once again seem calm and orderly. Enjoy it. Aquarius. You're an individual, Aquarius, but sometimes it's hard for you to suppress your uniqueness in order to get the job done. It may not be you. The problem may be your job. If you're feeling like you don't have enough fun in your life or you aren't using the full potential of your creativity, this might be a good time to make a change, a big change. You're ready to take on new challenges. Pisces, your ego may be bruised by events from a few days back. Has it occurred to you that it's within your power to right the wrong you feel was done to you? It isn't a matter of confrontation, but of conversation. The person in question is probably unaware of what they did or said. An expression of your dismay might elicit an apology. You'll both feel better for having cleared the air.
4: Now we move to Springfield State Journal Register Sports. Women's baseball. WPBL nears opening day. The inaugural season of the Women's Pro Baseball League is nearly here. The first professional women's baseball league in the United States since the 1950s will throw its first pitch on Saturday, August 1st at Robin Roberts Stadium in Springfield, Illinois. It kicks off nearly 2 months of play for the WPBL with a five-week regular season followed by a championship series. The best players in the world are among the four teams in the league, which held a draft earlier this year. Women's Pro Baseball League 2026 schedule. All games are at Robin Roberts Stadium in Springfield, Illinois. All times are Central Time. Saturday, August 1st, Los Angeles Kings at New York Heights, 5 p.m. Sunday, August 2nd, San Francisco Firebells at Boston Hunters, 6:30 p.m. Wednesday, August 5th, Boston Hunters at Los Angeles Queens, 6:30 p.m. Thursday, August 6th, New York Heights at San Francisco Firebells at 6:30 p.m. Friday, August 7th, San Francisco Firebells at Los Angeles Queens, also 6:30 p.m. In fact, all games are at 6:30 p.m. Saturday, August 8th, Boston Hunters at New York Heights, 1 p.m. Los Angeles Queens and San Francisco Firebells at 6:30 p.m. on that same date. Sunday, August 9th, New York Heights at Boston Hunters, 6:30 p.m. Wednesday, August 12th, Los Angeles Queens at San Francisco Firebells at 6:30 p.m. Thursday, August 13th, the Boston Hunters at New York Heights, 6:30 p.m. starting time. On Friday, August 14th, is a game between the Los Angeles Queens and San Francisco Firebells, 6:30 p.m. Saturday, August 15th, has the San Francisco Firebells at New York Heights in a 1 p.m. contest. On that same date, Saturday, August 15th, Los Angeles Queens at Boston Hunters in a 6:30 p.m. contest. Sunday, August 16th, Boston Hunters at New York Heights, again, 6:30 p.m. Wednesday, August 19th, has New York Heights at San Francisco Firebells, 6:30 p.m. Thursday, August 20th, it's New York Heights at Boston Hunters, 6:30 p.m. Friday, August 21st, is San Francisco Firebells at Los Angeles Queens, 6:30 p.m. Saturday, August 22nd, San Francisco Firebells at Boston Hunters, 1 p.m. On that same date, New York Heights at Los Angeles Queens, 6:30 p.m. Sunday, August 23rd, L.A. Queens at Boston Hunters, 6:30 p.m. On Wednesday, August 26th, we'll see Boston Hunters at Los Angeles Queens, again, 6:30 p.m. Thursday, August 27th, L.A. Queens at New York Heights, 6:30 p.m. Friday, August 28th, Boston Hunters at San Francisco Firebells, 6:30 p.m. Saturday, August 29th, New York Heights at Los Angeles Queens, 6:30 p.m. starting time. Sunday, August 30th, New York Heights at San Francisco Firebells, 6:30 p.m. Moving into September, Wednesday, September 2nd, San Francisco Firebells at Boston Hunters, 6:30 p.m. The next night, 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Queens at Boston Hunters, 6:30 p.m. Sunday, September 6th, Boston Hunters at San Francisco Firebells. And that wraps up the schedule for this year.
2: And now we head to women's golf. Ko channels her inner Foxy at Royal Lytham. New Zealand's Lydia Ko hopes to channel her inner Foxy and win the Women's Open for the second time at Royal Lytham this week. Co-watched enthralled from afar as Ryan Fox won the Men's British Open at Royal Birkdale this month, becoming only the second New Zealander to win golf's oldest major. Now, a few miles along the northwest England coast, Co is hoping to emulate her co-patriot and break the domination of this year's majors by American world number one Nelly Korda and South Korea's Raya Horan. I would love to kind of keep the dice rolling. Super excited for Foxy and the whole world, whole of golf New Zealand for his win just up the road at Birkdale, Cole told reporters on Wednesday. I don't think I've been that nervous and that excited watching somebody else play. Just his whole back nine and the way he played over the weekend was incredible. Yeah, it would be cool to channel my inner Foxy, his fearlessness out there for me these next few days. The 29-year-old Ko is one of only four New Zealanders to win a golf major, along with Bob Charles, who won the 1963 Open at Lytham, 2005 U.S. Open champion Michael Campbell and Fox. The most recent of her three majors was the Women's Open at St. Andrews 2 years ago, the same year she won the Paris Olympic gold medal. Ko, who has been to three Olympics as a teammate of Fox, said she used to marvel at the way he could hit the easiest 65s despite not always finding the fairways. I think this is the toughest Women's Open Championship venue I have ever played, she said. I don't know what I thought when I played in 2008-10. I may have been in a lot of bunkers that are on the golf course that are in my memory bank. Even on a pretty perfect day like today, it's playing hard. After missing the cut at the year's first two majors, Ko finished tied 15th at the PGA Championship and tied 7th at the Evian Championship, her best major finish since winning at St. Andrews in 2024. Korda and Ryu have won two majors apiece this season. And now we head to Major League Baseball. Five teams ruining the Major League Baseball trade deadline. Typically, the period surrounding Major League Baseball's trade deadline is supposed to go like this. Big spending teams surround their less successful prey, inspecting the cupboards for ingredients to their championship stew, taking whatever they may please. For the less fortunate, there's little to do beyond capitulate, accepting the second-tier prospects and future platoon players the big boys offer, and then the cycle repeats itself 1 year from now. Yet, in 2026, several teams aren't cooperating. Are you tired of trade line gridlock? Well, the later date, August the 3rd, has plenty to do with it, as every year the average fan forgets the most vigorous action occurs in the final 36 hours. There's another culprit, though. Competitive balance, or as some might call it, mediocrity. And that's kept nearly two dozen teams within a whiff of a playoff berth. Several simply aren't supposed to be here. And with that in mind, we present the five teams ruining the trade deadline by daring to compete. The Minnesota Twins. Projected preseason record per USA Today's sports win total, 65-97. Current pace, 80-82. One game out of the wild card spot. Attractive assets, O.F. Trevor Larnach, C. Ryan Jeffers, S.P. Joe Ryan, D.H. Josh Bell Outlook. It's been a year since the Twins held an estate sale of sorts at the deadline and dealt away half a roster. The offseason did little to replenish what was left, but Larnach's outstanding season and a dreadful American League has brought them into the heart of the pack. An awful final week could change things, and it's possible the Twins could sell a little, making the Yankees' Ryan Jeffers' dreams come true, say, and buy a little. But this wasn't supposed to happen. The Washington Nationals. Projected preseason record, 62-100. Current pace, 81-81. One game out of a wild card spot. Attractive assets, shortstop C.J. Abrams, S.P. Foster Griffin, first base Luis Garcia, outfielder Jacob Young Outlook. The season's biggest surprise, Washington already pulled off a fairly big swap through the Curtis Meade Connolly Early deal, was more of a deft bit of roster balancing for this slug-heavy, pitching-poor bunch. This rebuild is way ahead of schedule and likely messing with the Nationals' new brain trust a bit. Can they really trade Abrams now that he's an MVP candidate? His value might never be higher, but with 2 years of control remaining, they can revisit that in the winter, our next deadline. Chicago White Sox. Projected preseason record, 67-95. Current pace, 85-77. Two-game lead.

0: limited resources makes the market so untenable for buyers. Pittsburgh Pirates, projected preseason record 74-88, current pace 83-79. Tied for a final wild card. Attractive assets, second baseman Brandon Lowe, left-handed pitcher Gregory Soto, first baseman outfielder Ryan O'Hearn, outlook. Sorry, folks, this looks like the year it comes together for the Pirates, who are aggressively seeking bullpen help to augment a rotation that keeps them in almost every game. So no Lowe, no Ryan O'Hearn, and certainly no Paul Skeens for the Vultures to descend upon. This time, it's the Pirates making the moves. St. Louis Cardinals, projected preseason record 68-94. Current pace 81-81, 111 of two games out of the wild card spot. Attractive assets, outfielder Lars Nootbaar, SP Dustin May, RP Ryan Stanek. Outlook, Chaim Bloom's finest work on behalf of the Red Sox might have come this past off season when he traded Sonny Gray and Wilson Contreras as the Cardinals' retooling became reality. But the clubhouse did not buy into that narrative, sitting in playoff position most of the season and still lurking. Come August 3rd, the Cardinals very likely will be in full sell mode, but their continued contention keeps another team on the sidelines as the clock ticks down, and St. Louis is far likelier to add, drop, rather than hold a yard sale.
1: Now we move to college football. Unraveling biggest lie of NCAA's NIL era. Let me explain the great fallacy of the NIL era. A five-year college sports circus so unhinged and unbridled, the NCAA and Congress can't figure it out, or don't want to. Because the answer has always been as simple as collectively bargaining with players. A player union, strictly bargained rules, and consequences for those who break the rules. Now the fallacy. Players don't want to be employees and collectively bargain. Maybe the biggest load of crap I've heard in 5 years of NIL era lies and deceit. College sports leaders, and even some within Congress, at this point, can you tell the difference? Continue to push the ridiculous charade. Continue to say players keep telling them they don't want to be employees, don't want the on and off the field protections that come with collectively bargaining. They want to be individual contractors, negotiate directly with schools, and be swindled by agents and middlemen and whatever the crooks who take 30% of their earnings are calling themselves these days. I mean, what player in his right mind wouldn't want to collectively bargain and have access to 48.8% of media rights revenue? Some quick math. The four power conferences reported earnings of nearly $4 billion. And those numbers will grow exponentially over the next decade. If college sports leaders were genuine and honest about it all, they'd admit it's really just the top 1% of players who don't want to collectively bargain. Why would they? They have free movement, and many make more than end of roster players in the NFL. The current setup is perfect for them, but not for the vast majority of the 14,500 football players in FBS. Not for thousands of players pushed into the portal by aforementioned agents, only to find out it's not what they were sold. I'm sure college sports leaders have spoken to them, and they love the current setup that leaves them vulnerable within a broken system. And to coaches trying to find the next better, and while trying to save their own hides and protect their own millions. If you're looking for answers to all the problems the brilliant minds of Congress are currently debating, that's sarcasm, everyone, it's right in front of you with collective bargaining. Stanford football players formed the first led chapter of the College Football Players Association, the organization announced July 27th. It's a first step toward potentially unionizing college athletes and developing a collective bargaining agreement.

0: agreement. Age limitations, player movement, elimination of judicial overreach, no rules, no enforcement. All of it goes away with collective bargaining, but so too does the hoarding of cash. Now, you're starting to see what this is all about. What it's always about, money. College sports leaders don't want to fork over 48.8%, the current number NFL players receive from NFL franchises and CBA negotiations of annual revenue. It has nothing to do with players and their desire to avoid employment. Free player movement, blown salary caps, and circumventing the salary cap with private NIL ends when collective bargaining begins. The free-for-all of roster turnover and player management ceases to be a problem. All the issues that currently plague college sports that Congress has spent a year trying to fix and won't, the Protect College Sports Act has zero chance of getting through Congress, will go away when universities and players collectively bargain. The same way they collectively bargain, in a sense, to reach the original groundbreaking revenue share deal from the House case. That deal took a lawsuit and a judge and universities fighting for every single inch of ground. But it happened. It wasn't the end of college sports as we know it, and it hasn't pushed anyone or anything to the edge of financial cliff, despite the nattering nabobs of negativism constantly declaring the end is near, yet somehow managing to field teams every single year. Because there's always more money in the game, how the regular season and postseason are formatted can be debated and collectively bargained. A hell of a lot easier than SEC Commissioner Greg Sankey and Big Ten Commissioner Tony Petitti playing footsie for 2 years. Live sports is everything for network television and streaming sites. They can't get enough of it because it's the only thing that sells. And nothing sells quite like football, the NFL, and college football. The only thing that's real and undeniable in this current mosh pit of a 5-year NIL era run. There's one way out of this mess. Share the $4 billion plus annually and end this charade.
1: And now we'll head to the St. Louis Post-Dispatch. Cardinals at Cubs, Wednesday's game. To beat the Cubs, Ivan Herrera gets lift. He and Cardinals looked for amid rough stretch. When the Cubs took a 2-0 lead in the top of the 10th inning on a 2-run homer from Pete Crow Armstrong Wednesday night at Busch Stadium, Ivan Herrera was inside the Cardinals' indoor batting cages taking swings to prepare for a potential at-bat in the bottom half of the inning. Herrera was set to be the fourth Cardinals hitter due up in the bottom of the 10th, so some movement from the lineup would be needed for Herrera to have a chance to hit again. The movement was there. Lars Nootbaar led off with a pinch hit single to advance Nathan Church, the inning's automatic base runner, to third base. After that, J.J. Weatherholt worked a 6-pitch walk against Cubs reliever Trent Thornton, and Jordan Walker grounded to a force out to bring home a run and leave runners on first and second base for Herrera. Herrera stepped to the plate, looking to get the ball lifted against Thornton, knowing a ball on the ground could lead to a game-ending double play. The Cardinals slugger stuck to his approach. By doing so, he lifted the Cardinals to a 3-2 walk-off win versus the Cubs with a 2-run double on the first pitch he saw in the 10th. "You tell me," Herrera said with a smile when asked about the feeling of producing a game-winning hit. "I felt good. After falling behind 2-0 there in the 10th, it was huge to come back and win that game. We've been going through a rough patch, but we did before and we came back from it, so it's pretty good that we came back and won this game. This is just great for us." The 2-run double by Herrera helped the Cardinals end a 3-game losing streak and get their fourth win in 13 games since the All-Star break ended. The Cardinals, who are 54-54, sank to a record below 500 for the first time this season after their loss to the Cubs on Tuesday night. Herrera's heroics in the 10th inning on Wednesday lifted them to their sixth walk-off win of the year and back to 500 after Crow Armstrong slugged Chicago to a lead with a 420-foot homer off rookie reliever Luis Gastelum. It's a blow, no doubt about it, but you've got to stay focused, Cardinals manager Ali Marmol said of Crow Armstrong's homer. The game's not over, and we've done that all year. We've come up short as of late, but it's not because of a lack of determination or guys losing any type of edge. It's just we've come up on the wrong side of some of these games, but the focus remains exactly where it needs to be, and today was an example of that. The walk-off double by Herrera capped a pitching duel that began with effective outings by the starters. Starting opposite Chicago lefty Matthew Boyd, who threw seven scoreless innings, right-hander Dustin May provided five scoreless innings in what could have been his final outing as a Cardinal. A candidate to be dealt before Monday's 5 p.m. trade deadline, May completed his outing on 70 pitches. He allowed one hit, two walks, and struck out three batters. The outing lowered May's ERA to 4.38, and if the start was his last as a Cardinal, it allowed him to share some emotional moments with his teammates after ending his fifth inning. It was a blast to go out there and have a good one, said May, who was seen hugging and chatting with teammates in the dugout after his exit. I don't know what the next week is going to hold, but it's a great clubhouse, and I've really enjoyed my time as part of it. May turned in his fourth scoreless outing as a Cardinal. What he started continued with scoreless innings from Justin Brule, Ryan Stanek, George Soriano, and Riley O'Brien. The homer Gastelum allowed was the second hit allowed by a Cardinals pitcher at that point. The rookie was lifted from a loss with the seventh hit by a Cardinals hitter. The key hit proved timely for a win and for the hitter who delivered it. Herrera entered Wednesday looking to continue breaking out of a downstretch that has followed him through July. The All-Star came into his start as designated hitter with a .210 batting average, two doubles, and two homers in 95 at-bats since the start of July. The lowly offense dragged his slash line to .246, .365, .384 after it sat at .252, .392, .403 at the end of June. Across this season, the 26-year-old has experienced dips in average exit velocity, hard hit rate, and barrel rate. Each ranks below league average after sitting above league average last season, per StatCast. Coming out of the break, Herrera took a trip to Driveline Baseball's facility in Arizona during the Cardinals' recent road trip to face the Diamondbacks near the middle of July. While there, he learned he was not moving the right way. They talked to me about what I was doing wrong. I had a bad habit with my swing, and it was just going straight down, Herrera said. Having seen where he wasn't moving the right way, Herrera has made adjustments with moving his hands lower as he tried to get the ball elevated more consistently. His recent results show some of the lift he's been looking for. In five games, including his three-game hit on Wednesday, Herrera has collected eight hits in 22 at-bats. The eight hits include three of his four doubles this month and one of his two homers in July. Of the 18 balls in play over that stretch, seven have produced exit velocities of 100 mile per hour or higher, per StatCast. The latest hard hit balls he produced came in his first and last at bats on Wednesday. Herrera produced a first inning double off Boyd that had an 111.3 mile per hour exit velocity. His game winning double registered 104.8 mile per hour exit velocity, and more importantly, produced the two runs the Cardinals needed for a win over the Cubs. I had a bad habit, and when you have a bad habit, it's hard to correct it, right? That's basically it, Herrera said of his adjustments. I was feeling uncomfortable putting my hands where they were, and I started getting a little comfortable with time. Even the foul balls feel good. Even when I hit a foul ball, I didn't feel like it was my best swings on the year. So definitely, it's been feeling better.
0: So staying with the Cardinals now. Hockman, trade deadline looms for seller Cardinals. But Shane Bloom's winter deals ignite optimism. At first, I didn't recognize the name when it slipped onto Keith Law's updated list of his top 70 prospects at number 68. Cardinals pitching prospect Yoker Fajardo. Turns out he was one of the fellows St. Louis snabbed in the Wilson Contreras trade, one of four winter deals that led to Chain Bloom's boon of 10 new players for the organization. Fajardo's stuff plays in Peoria. For the Class High A Chiefs, he has a 3.68 earned run average along with 104 strikeouts and 24 walks in 73 and a third innings, and he's only 19 years old. He's a premium strike thrower that has built on that skill this year while holding velocity, improving his fastball quality, and adding to his arsenal. Rob Serfulio, Cardinals Assistant General Manager for Player Development and Performance, told me Wednesday, "We've got continued work to do in partnership with YF, but exciting progression so far." As the Cardinals near Monday's trade deadline, the optimism from this keyboard isn't just in the number of players they can realistically trade, but the proven ability of Bloom, the president of baseball operations, to identify and nab legit prospects in those trades. Mariangelo Cinci, the ballyhooed switch pitcher from the Brendan Donovan deal, had 100 strikeouts and 40 walks in his 80 and one-third innings of Class AA. Yes, his ERA was in the fives, but the Cardinals saw enough from his stuff that Cinci was recently promoted to Class AAA, though he is walking in Memphis 7 base on balls in 8 innings so far. Outfielder Ty Pete, also from the Donovan trade. He has a 927 on-base plus slugging percentage for Peoria, and the other day made a home run robbery reminiscent of Jim Edmonds. And Brandon Clark, through the Sonny Gray trade, recently returned from injury. In his first game in the Cards organization, he threw a 103.1 mile per hour sinker for a Class Low A Palm Beach. In the StatCast era, only one other left-hander has hit 103.1 miles per hour higher, Aroldis Chapman. Which leads us to the current Cardinals, mulling about 500 after previously mulling about our wildest wildcard dreams just a month ago. This is, of course, the first year of Bloom's rebuild. As manager Ali Marmol described it to me this week, there's just a real conviction at the moment of not remaining in the middle. And that should be exciting for everybody in this building and everybody that enjoys watching us, because we have a real understanding of, and we are not where we want to be, and a real clear path as to how we're going to get there, though. And I have full confidence that we will execute that. So to do this, trade them all? Well, not Jordan Walker and J.J. Weatherholt and Michael McGreevy. But you get the idea. There are numerous players in the big leagues roster who should help haul in prospects. Combine that with the Cardinals' catching depth, thus surely making a backstop expendable. The optimist believes Bloom can bolster his farm system. I don't think they should give a qualifying offer to Justin May. Thus, they should trade the red-headed Redbird right-hander. Jojo Romero, too, though the lefty reliever is currently sidelined after an emergency appendectomy. And Riley O'Brien, he's 31. Capitalize on his value as an all-star, ASAP. Lars Nootbaar, sure, get something notable for Newt. He's one of the great clubhouse personalities. But at this point, I don't think he's a future fit in the outfield. And he's still a StatCast darling and walks a lot. But wait, there's more. Why not trade Ryan Stanek? The veteran reliever has a misleading 4.46 earned run average. Because since the start of May, Stark's ERA is 2.63. That's nearly 3 months of awesomeness. and Ivan Herrera makes for a wildly intriguing argument both ways. He was an all-star earlier this month, but he has only 4 extra base hits this month. His OPS breakdown for the 4 months combining the first two, 825 in March, April 815 in May, in June 726 in June and 550 in July. And of course, he doesn't really have a position. He just doesn't appear to be a long-term answer catcher. And per MLB.com, the top Cardinals prospect is catcher Raniel Rodriguez. And the number 5 Cards prospect is also a catcher, Leo Bernal. February, me, can't believe I'm typing this, but I wouldn't be against a smart trade involving Herrera. The Cardinals can approach this trade deadline so many different ways, which makes it exciting, since this is a milestone on the road to rebuilding. Yes, there's still some hope the Cardinals can sneak into the postseason. And yes, the feeling of legitimately contending for the 2026 wild card is a fresh one, so it might be hard for fans to pivot. But the Cards are sellers this year in efforts to become buyers by, say, 2028.
1: And now we head to an article on professional softball. St. Louis makes case for professional softball during exhibition game. The numbers on the scoreboard didn't matter. Sure, they showed that the Kansas City Diamonds, a member of the Women's Professional Softball League, downed St. Louis Gateway Gold 9-1 in an exhibition game Wednesday in front of 2,139 fans at CarShield Field. Yet, St. Louis came out the winner in this cross-state battle. The contest was the first of 2 exhibition games that served as a test to see if St. Louis had enough support to field a franchise in the growing PSL next summer. The PSL hierarchy felt that a total crowd between 2,500 and 3,000 over the 2 games would prove that St. Louis is indeed worthy of an entry into Loop. More than 1,200 tickets have already been sold for Thursday night's rematch. Diamonds president Jeremy McDowell, who is also on the league's board of directors, was elated with what he saw in St. Charles County on Wednesday. "There's an 80% chance that this is going to happen," McDowell said. "This is an incredible crowd for an exhibition in the middle of the week. Very pleased with the turnout and the direction this could go." CarShield Field was full of screaming softball players of all ages, from T-ball teams to current college athletes. The enthusiasm was evident well before the first pitch, with a large walk-up crowd snaking around the building an hour before the contest. St. Louis not only hit a home run at the box office, but also came up big in other aspects that made the league brass happy. Beyond the number, it was also the engagement, the demographic of the fans coming out, and the facilities, a wide range of things, McDowell said. "St. Louis has been a city that we've marked since day one, and what it has shown here has been incredible." Gateway Gold is made up of NCAA Division I college players from around the country. It had its hands full against a team of older, more experienced pro players. But this wasn't about wins and losses. It was about the total softball experience. "I knew St. Louis was going to come out and support this like it did," said Gateway Gold manager Kyle McKellen, who pitched for the Cardinals from 2008 to 2012. "The softball community showed that it has been craving this. We need a professional women's sports team in St. Louis. It should be this." The Gateway Gold players were highly impressed with the total package. "The idea was to prove that the St. Louis area loves its softball," said Gateway outfielder Sophie Mazzola, who played at Eureka High and will be a junior at the University of Washington of the Big Ten Conference this fall. "I think we did that." Former Mizzou and Fort Zumwalt West standout Julia Crenshaw served as first base coach for Gateway Gold. "This city has poured into me and this state has poured into me," Crenshaw said. "It's time to give back. This state could end up having 2 pro softball teams. That's just the kind of love this area has for the sport." The large amount of club and little league softball players helped create an upbeat climate that lasted the entire night. Evelyn Grubb, a 12-year-old who plays for the Southside Prospects under 12 team out of Afton, was wide-eyed even before the opening pitch. Her team was chosen to make a line that the Gateway players ran through as the starting lineup was introduced. "It was just great to be out on the field, seeing all the players," Grubb said. "I was thinking, maybe that can be me doing this someday." That same day could be down the road for the club-level outfielder. "This city certainly showed it deserves a team," said Gateway pitcher Samantha Rolinaitis, who played at Freeburg High and is now the ace at Lindenwood College. Gateway Gold dropped to 0-5 in its exhibition tour with Kansas City, as has been outscored 54-3. But the college players are simply grateful to have a chance to play against the professionals. "This group feels like it gains valuable experience every time it takes the field. It's only going to make us better," said Rolinaitis, who was 8-1 with a 2.19 ERA for the Lions in the spring. Young, would-be softball players were able to come out on the field and get autographs and pictures from players after the game. It took well over 2 hours, but the future high school and college athletes all left with smiles. The teams were slated to meet Thursday night at CarShield Field before taking their exhibition series to Normal, Illinois for games July 31st and August 1st.
0: Returning to a Cardinal article now, hear what Alimar Mall and players had to say on a Cardinals walk-off win, and possibly of trades. Emotions ran high as Ivan Herrera's walk-off two-run double in the 10th inning lifted the Cardinals past the Cubs on Wednesday in a comeback win. Starting pitcher Dustin May did not allow a run in what could be his last start with the team as the trade deadline approaches on Monday. Here's what manager Oliver Marmel, as well as Herrera and May, had to say afterwards. "I really enjoyed my time with the Cardinals," Dustin May says after his possible last start. "When he's good, we're good," Alimar Mall says of Ivan Herrera's Cardinals walk-off hit. "We love him," Ivan Herrera on Cardinals' reaction after Dustin May's start. Cardinals' Ivan Herrera describes how a recent trip to Driveline fixed bad habit in his swing. "Cardinals want to fight for Dustin May," Alimar Mall says as trade deadline nears. And now let's go to the Cardinals extra. Cardinals option Dobbins, add reliever Trzelecki. The Cardinals option Hunter Dobbins to Class AAA Memphis ahead of Tuesday's game against the Cubs. Right-hander Peter Trzelecki was added to the Major League roster as a corresponding move. The move came after Dobbins pitched 5 1/3 innings in relief on Monday against the Cubs, meaning he would be unavailable over the next couple of days. Following his start against the Angels last Wednesday, the Cardinals made an effort to keep Dobbins on the active roster as long as feasible, even though it meant they would be short at arm in the bullpen. The Cardinals had planned, since Dobbins' last start, one that gave each starter an extra day of rest, they would have him follow Matthew Liberatore and hopefully finish the game Monday. This effort was made in order to give the bullpen its day off. With the Cardinals in need of relief arms, Trzelecki's contract was selected, and he was added to the Major League roster. The Cardinals had an open spot on the 40-man roster after Scott Blewart was designated for assignment last Wednesday. The Cardinals signed Trzelecki to a minor league contract on Saturday after he was released from Class AAA Nashville Sound, the affiliate of the Milwaukee Brewers. He pitched 83 2/3 innings in the majors across 77 games, where he held a 3.44 earned run average. Trzelecki last pitched in the majors with the Guardians in 2024. Lately, the Cardinals have also been without Riley O'Brien in the bullpen. He's been unavailable with an undisclosed ailment since Sunday. Check-ins with Gorman, Scott, Sajacy. When the Cardinals felt they could do no more to fix Nolan Gorman's swing while he was in St. Louis, they sent him to the club's training facility in Palm Beach, Florida. After a couple of weeks of no games and all his time spent reworking his swing in the batting cages, Gorman returned to Class AAA Memphis to test out what he had been working on. He has hit 149 across 27 games since joining the Redbirds. One of the things that plagued Gorman's offensive ability is his high strikeout rate. In his span with Memphis, he has struck out 43 times, three times the number of hits he has. Gorman's strikeout rate has actually increased since being sent down. Across 62 games earlier this season with the Cardinals, Gorman struck out 32.3% of the time, whereas he holds a rate of 37.2% with the Redbirds. An aspect of Gorman's game that has increased is his walk rate. Because of his tendency to chase, Gorman sees a lot of pitches outside the zone. Those pitches have led to 24 walks with Memphis. Gorman walked 8 times in the Redbirds series against the Durham Bulls. In the past month, Victor Scott II has been teetering around a batting average of 200. He fell just below it last week, then recorded a 2-for-4 game in Sunday's series finale, which pushed him up to exactly 200. His talent for stealing bases has even been lacking of late. Scott has just 5 stolen bases this month and 8 total since joining Memphis. Before Scott was sent down, he saw his batting average dip to 194 and had an on-base percentage of 276. Current Cardinals center fielder Nathan Church's numbers have mirrored Scott's lately. Coming into Tuesday's game, Church was hitting 225 with an OBP of 268. Cardinals had success since being sent down as Thomas DeJacy. He hit the Redbirds' walk-off 3-run homer last Thursday, which he followed with another homer 2 days later and a third on Tuesday. So JC's homer in 3 of his last 4 games. So JC's hitting 254 with an on-base slugging percentage of 739 since going down to Memphis. He brought in 23 runs at the Redbirds, 10 of which came in the past 4 games. He also scored 22 times. Extra bases. Jose Fermín's 4-7-foot solo home run to Big Mac Land in the series opener against the Cubs was the longest of his career. Fermín says he's never even hit a ball that far in batting practice. After being hit by a pitch on his elbow, Ramón Urias was removed from Sunday's game with Memphis. He's going through extra testing on his elbow before he resumes game action. Urias had to get stitches for a laceration caused by the pitch that hit him. Let's wrap things up now with a look at the Major League standings. National League, Central Division, home of the Cardinals. First place, Milwaukee Brewers is 67-40. They have a 6-game lead over the Cubs. Pittsburgh follows in third place, 12.5 out. The Cardinals have slipped to fourth, 14 games out, and Cincinnati's in the basement, 16.5 out. In the National League East, it's Atlanta on top with a 6-game lead over Philadelphia, who's followed by Washington, Miami, and New York. And in the West, it's the Dodgers with an 11.5-game lead over Arizona, following Arizona, San Diego, San Francisco, and Colorado. The leaders in the American League in the East, it's Tampa Bay, a game and a half ahead of New York. In the Central, the White Sox are a game and a half ahead of Cleveland.
2: 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It's 3 o'clock.
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What fills the void? 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

Hello, everyone, and welcome back to the program. This edition covers the week of July 26th, 2026. Hope everyone is doing well and staying cool this week, which can be a bit of a challenge. We've got lots of interesting stories for you this week, so let's get started. Our first story on this week's program comes from the New York Times. The chef imagining a more accessible world, one meal at a time. After a spinal cord injury left her unable to walk, Leigh Alston turned to her first love, gathering for dinner. This is written by Yawanda Komolafe. It was published on July 17th and updated on July 23rd, and the author has navigated the world using an electric wheelchair since 2024. She is a recipe developer, columnist, and video host for the New York Times, and here's what she has to say. One afternoon this spring, a recipe by Leigh Alston, a San Diego-based chef, arrived in my inbox. The dish, charred shrimp coated with a condiment she calls shimmy sauce, was easy enough for a cook of any level to master. But her instructions had a style all their own. Quote, "It starts with fire," she wrote, "the kind that clings to shrimp just long enough to kiss the edges, dark and smoky, while the centers stay tender and sweet." As I read through the steps in my Brooklyn kitchen, I felt her voice reaching out to me from across the country. I marveled at her instructions, the detail and enthusiasm of the experience it promised. It all evoked my interest in its author, whom I felt drawn to get to know. On Instagram, I had seen Ms. Alston navigating her kitchen and hosting a dinner series, Yaya's Crib. Following a spinal cord injury that she endured in 2020, she, like me, navigates the world in a wheelchair. Watching her, I saw someone so thoroughly embodying much of what I am still learning to do. When I spoke to Ms. Alston, who is 31, earlier this summer, we discussed our shared love of cooking and our past lives in restaurant kitchens. She grew up in Queens, the seventh of nine children, and every Sunday her family would gather at Grandma's Crib, her grandmother's home. I quote, "I learned the power of food and how it can bring us all together and connect us on a deeper level," unquote, she said. Before guests arrive at Yaya's Crib, she burns a stick of Palo Santo, setting the tone for the sensory experience to follow. Seating arrangements are intentional. Couples are sometimes separated to heighten the novelty of a meal among strangers. As the evening's courses arrive, Ms. Alston guides diners to see each dish as part of a larger conversation. She aids the table's conversation, too, providing cards with prompts for those seated together to connect. Accessibility for her guests is paramount. Chairs are removed for wheelchair users, and one day she dreams of having dinner tables with adjustable heights. And she offers a menu in Braille for visually impaired guests. She hopes to be able to accommodate hearing-impaired guests in the future as well. These details were inspired by her own struggles with dining as a wheelchair user. She described not even being able to fit comfortably at the table whenever she dines out, and the awkward distance between herself and her plate. At the age of 8, Ms. Alston knew she wanted to be a chef. After enrolling in the culinary-focused program at the Food and Finance High School in Manhattan and earning a scholarship to attend the Culinary Institute of New York at Monroe University, she worked in professional kitchens. But, Miss Alston recalled, these kitchens were heavily adversarial, and the ego-driven culture felt at odds with the deeper connections that she knew food could foster. In 2018, she moved to Los Angeles and became an instructor at the Institute of Culinary Education. Quote, "This is when I began feeling my passions are connected to my impact," she said, unquote. Soon, the pandemic would upend the culinary world. Furloughed in early 2020, Ms. Alston returned to Queens. The week before she was to return to California to teach, she sustained a traumatic spinal cord injury. She has now been a wheelchair user for 6 years. Quote, 6 years and 3 days, unquote, she told me when we spoke.
Her recovery began the way I've come to understand most recoveries begin, with shock, grief, disbelief, and unanswerable questions. Quote, I was grieving my capability. I was grieving everything I was made up of, unquote, she said. Ms. Alston wondered how she would navigate the workplaces she'd long known. A future in food felt like an impossible dream. A turning point in her healing journey came during a visit to her rehabilitation facility's kitchen space. Accompanied by her physical therapist, the visit was to measure if and how Ms. Alston could cook for herself at home. She placed a cutting board in her lap and, working from the one rack in the oven she could reach, made a meal of roasted salmon, potatoes, and broccoli. What would her life as a chef look like from a seated position? The answer and Yaya's crib slowly came into focus. She also shares her thoughts in a monthly newsletter, Lomine Letters. When speaking of her return to cooking so soon after her injury, she affirmed the power of food to heal us. Quote, it's the one thing that saved me in so many ways, she said. The community and connection I got from hosting dinners and pop-ups re-sparked my purpose, unquote. Her recipe for charred shrimp is laced with sensory directives like, quote, start where flavor begins, with friction in a mortar and pestle, or a food processor if that's what you've got, unquote. Quote, add the cilantro, scallions, mint, lime zest, and juice, she writes. The coconut sugar goes in next, dissolving slowly as you stir, softening the edges of the heat, unquote. I could almost see the sugar crystals gently dissolving into a sweet puddle. Fish sauce and miso next. This shimi sauce was complex, I thought. Today, she can barely reach her fridge's top shelf and resorts to grabbing things with tongs. After working in different restaurant basement kitchens throughout her career, she envisions building a space that would be accessible, custom, and intentional. One in which she could, quote, maneuver and flow through with ease and confidence. Refrigerators would be roll-in. Countertops would be roll-under. Upper cabinets, if they exist at all, would descend from the wall by remote control. Pantries would be roll-in closets rather than cabinets. Quote, the more I experienced the world post-injury, the more I thought, quote, that could be an easy fix, she said, or not even a fix. That could have been something that was designed intentionally from the beginning, unquote. A new way of creating kitchens, dining rooms, and restaurants is long overdue. I am 2 years out of the hospital and only 1 year returned to my kitchen. In speaking with Ms. Alston, I have started to see the hazier parts of the road ahead a little more clearly. The work she is doing is much larger than one dish can capture, but her shrimp with shimi sauce is a place to start. I always said that cooking was my passion, Ms. Alston said. Quote, but also the conduit to my purpose of inspiring others to live a life past the challenges they've endured. And you can follow the New York Times Cooking on Instagram, Facebook, YouTube, TikTok, and Pinterest. Get regular updates from the New York Times Cooking with recipe suggestions, cooking tips, and shopping advice. Our next story comes from UsableNet, and you can find them online at blog.usablenet.com. Hotel website accessibility, check-in, messaging, and in-stay barriers for blind guests. This is written by Michael Taylor and published on July 15th. Beyond hotels, the same barriers live in many mobile apps. Nothing in the account below is specific to hospitality. A code rendered as a styled image instead of real text, a form field with no label, a submit button floating loose at the bottom of the screen, and a confirmation that flashes and vanishes before it is announced are the same defects that appear in banking apps, patient portals, order tracking, and two-factor login screens. If your product asks customers to enter something, confirm something, or read a message that appears on its own, check it on your own screens. These are also the failures automated testing tends to miss.
A scanner can flag a missing label in the code, but it will not tell you that a decorative code is unreadable, that a notification disappeared too fast to hear, or that a button is technically present yet impossible to reach by swipe. That is the gap that catches teams off guard. The audit looked fine, the experience was still broken, and the screen reader users, who file the majority of digital accessibility complaints, were the ones who hit it. Mobile changes constantly, too, and every app release can undo earlier fixes. So this is rarely a one-and-done task. So as you read one blind traveler's account of using a hotel app, the useful test is whether a screen reader user could finish their own code mobile task, whether that is check-in, check-out, or messaging on with the screen off. With hotels, the line between the digital and the physical world gets really blurry. Chains, resorts, and smaller properties alike now push almost everything online, from check-in to in-stay requests to check-out. That flexibility is genuinely useful, but every one of these features is only as good as its accessibility, and a lot of them leave me shut out. In this post, I want to walk through the ones that trip me up most, coming at it as a blind screen reader user, and focusing on mobile accessibility, since that is where nearly all of this happens. Contactless check-in and check-out. One of the most useful things modern hotel software does is let me check in at the start of a stay and check out quickly at the end. This is also where I hit some of the worst accessibility problems. At some properties where the rooms are in separate buildings, I can check in without ever speaking to the front desk agent. I open the hotel's app, connect to the Wi-Fi, finish check-in, and the app gives me a code for the keypad lock on my door. The first problem is how that code is shown. To make it look nice and catch the eye, it is often set in a large decorative font, sometimes in a very bright color. My screen reader usually can't read the digits at all because they are processed as an unlabeled image. So I am left unable to hear the code to my own room. I understand why hotels want decorative numerals, but for me, it means the one thing I need is the one thing I cannot get. Some hotels are starting to experiment with using a phone's NFC antenna to talk to the door lock. In theory, I hold the phone near the sensor with the right page open in the app and the door unlocks. That only helps me if the button to start it is something my screen reader can find and activate, and so far that's been hit or miss at best. Switching to check out, I can sometimes finish it through the app without going to the lobby. Part of that flow is a prompt to leave an extra tip for housekeeping, and I have found these especially hard to use. If I want to type a custom tip amount, the text field is sometimes not labeled in the code, so my screen reader skips right over it. Other times, the submit button floats near the bottom of the screen, which makes it very hard to find by touch and almost impossible to reach by swiping. In-stay messaging. Another really useful feature is the ability to message guest relations staff during a stay. I use it for housekeeping general questions and checking on room service orders. The messaging systems are usually proprietary and share little in common, and in my experience, this is where the accessibility problems pile up. When I send a general question, the hotel often replies with a canned automated response. For some reason, my screen reader sometimes treats that reply text as an unlabeled image and never reads it out. In other apps, an incoming reply pops up near the top of the screen for a second and then disappears on its own if I don't act. My screen reader often doesn't announce that anything arrived, so I only find the message by checking the thread manually, which slows down the whole exchange. Maps, schedules, and property information. Hotel and resort sites and apps usually contain a lot of useful information for mid-stay. That includes amenity hours for the pool or gym, event and shuttle schedules, property maps, and last-minute notices about weather or other changes.
Getting at any of it with a screen reader is often maddening. Calendars and schedules are often built as graphics, which makes them very hard to navigate. Even when I can hear the numbers and the text in my schedule, it usually makes no sense out of order, because moving through it chronologically often breaks and my focus jumps all over the interface. At larger resorts, the site often has a facility map showing the layout and marking key spots. I have almost never come across an accessible alternative to these maps, something that would describe in words what the property has and where things sit in relation to each other. For me, the tools a hotel hands me during a stay matter just as much as the polished website that got me to book. When I can't use them, the trip stops being relaxing and starts being work. For our next story, let's pay a visit to IndieWire. That's I-N-D-I-E, Wire. And you can find them online at IndieWire.com. Netflix and ASL company SignUp Media are making hundreds of hours of children's programming more accessible. Shows like Pokemon Horizons, The Magic School Bus Rides Again, Cocomelon, and movies like Pinocchio will all feature sign language via the company's Google Chrome plugin. This was written by Brian Welk and published on July 20th. As Netflix has ramped up its kids and family content in recent months, adding Sesame Street and not renewing its Cocomelon license, it's taking steps to make that content as accessible as possible. Netflix has entered into a partnership with SignUp Media, an online provider of sign language interpretations for movies and series, to create American Sign Language, or ASL, interpretations for roughly 200 hours of kids and family titles on Netflix, IndieWire can report exclusively. The interpretations will cover 73 different titles across 41 different franchises and properties, and they cover both original Netflix properties like Guillermo del Toro's Pinocchio, The Sea Beast, and Stranger Things, Tales from 85, as well as licensed titles like Pokemon Horizons, The Magic School Bus Rides Again, Cocomelon, and The Mitchells vs. The Machines. The interpretations begin rolling out today, and that is today, in this case, was July 20th. It's a welcome addition and win for accessibility for the Netflix content, and it's the latest in a trend of advancements in Hollywood and streaming toward more accessibility. We've written about HBO Max producing ASL interpretations for films like Barbie or series like The Last of Us, and it stems out of a need for something that goes beyond closed captioning. Research cited by SignUp has shown that of 466 million deaf people worldwide, 75% of deaf adults only read at a fourth or fifth grade level, and deaf children don't read fluently until age 12 or 13. So there's a clear realization that captions alone don't address the community's needs or allow for full comprehension of a movie or show the way interpreters do. But unlike the ASL versions of movies and shows that HBO Max has pushed out as individual titles, SignUp Media operates as an extension on Google Chrome web browsers. Rather than have to search for an ASL-specific version of a title, SignUp has a plugin that lives on your browser tab and with a click lets you navigate to a streamer or to specific titles for which they've created interpretations. The interpreter then pops up in a separate window that you can move, resize, do split screen, or pop out to a separate window, rather than be locked in one fixed space. In the future, users will be able to customize the background, which will help with many of the deafblind users of SignUp who may not be able to track hand movements in front of a green screen that are locked within a frame. Quote, I originally launched SignUp with kids' content just because I thought it was the most pressing need, founder and CEO Mariella Satow told IndieWire. Deaf kids were missing out on mainstream media that their hearing peers were watching, unquote. SignUp Media launched in 2021 with just three interpreted titles.
ASL interpreters were filming their videos on their phones. Since then, the company has raised a $1 million angel round of investment, and the browser plugin has 25,000 monthly active users with more than 350 other hours of content interpreted into ASL, BSL, and ISL. We first picked up with SignUp Media last year for the Oscar project, which managed to get all of the year's Best Pictures nominees interpreted via ASL. The company's origin story is fascinating as well. Sato, who is still currently a student at Stanford, started SignUp Media when she was just 17, taking a gap year between high school and college in order to facilitate launching the company. She got the attention of a veteran entertainment executive with decades of experience, co-CEO Harriet Seitler, who spent 20 years as Oprah's head of marketing. Of note, though, the partnership with Netflix is SignUp Media's first partnership directly with a streamer, and Netflix identified the content it wanted SignUp to create videos for. The company managed to drastically ramp up its production process, and produce all 200 hours of interpretations in a span of 2 months. Quote, "We have committed significantly to a level of authenticity and to delivering at a level of quality that is unlike anything in the industry so far," Seitler said. "For an idea whose time should have come 10 or 20 years ago, we think we're in the right place at the right time with the right level of excellence to really make a difference." Every hour on screen is roughly 3 to 4 hours of preparation and work for SignUp's more than a dozen performers to review content, research characters, and analyze tone and pacing. SignUp also now has directors of ASL who can help research and interpret words that are unique to a show, such as song lyrics or how the heck do you name signs of hundreds of different Pokemon. SignUp also prides itself on casting true to the characters, such as having an Asian deaf performer singing Wish Dragon or a Cuban deaf performer interpreting Vivo. Quote, "At Netflix, we believe great storytelling should be accessible to everyone, and this partnership is a meaningful continuation of that commitment." Elisa Beniero, Senior Manager of Strategy and Innovation at Netflix, said in a statement. With ASL now joining subtitles for the deaf and hard of hearing, SDH, dubbing and audio description, AD, as another way members can enjoy our content. We're ensuring our deaf and hard of hearing members have more ways to experience the stories they love. Moving forward, SignUp hopes to partner with additional streamers and do more with Netflix. It's working on expanding its technology offerings by bringing its functionality to TVs and mobile, and it even wants to start interpreting trailers as well to give deaf users a better idea of the content before they start watching. Quote, "There are probably 65 different languages on a typical streamer. Our view really is that sign language is a language. It's not an accommodation, and many, many millions of people have sign language as their native language," Seitler said. "The richness of sign language and the obstacle of not having it are both significant. So we think, from a purely positioning point of view, that's the right thing, to show how well we do it, and just to get SignUp out into the world, investing in the programming and signing, and creating a platform of our own. It's created the top of the funnel. While we're engaging with the sign language community and sharing SignUp with them, we're getting them to understand it and use that as a way to help spread word of mouth. It was the right investment to make, and I think that the streamers are starting to recognize how we're differentiated." Our next story comes from ABC Channel 17 News, KMIZ, in Columbia, Missouri. Some Missourians demand Department of Revenue create permanent disability accommodations. This was written by Allison Patton and published on July 21st. The Missouri State ID Access Coalition is demanding that the Missouri Department of Revenue provide public disability accommodations.
The coalition sent a letter to the DOR director in May asking for ADA accommodations on the department's website, over the phone, and in person at licensing offices throughout the state. The coalition is made up of 22 organizations, including COMO Mobile Aid Collective, Empower Missouri, and Services for Independent Living. About a month before the coalition sent its demands, the Department of Justice extended the deadline for state and local governments to bring websites and apps to standards set by the Americans with Disabilities Act. The coalition acknowledged that the DOR has made accommodations for people who are homebound or can't physically make it to the in-person office, according to the letter. However, the coalition is asking for permanent solutions, including a section on the DOR's website that details homebound citizen

available to every citizen in the state of Missouri, unquote. Vincent said accommodations for homebound people in extreme cases will continue to be the same. People can email dlbmail@dor.mo.gov to get more information on those services. The coalition said in Tuesday's release that it will spam Vincent's office with mail demanding the accommodations, along with sending formal letters and having in-person conversations with state lawmakers. Services for Independent Living spokesperson Karen Sichenader said the DOR website already complies with federal ADA requirements, but some people might need additional help. Quote, some of the things that they, the coalition, were asking for is an easy way to make a reasonable accommodation, especially for people who have disabilities that require them to be homebound, Sichenader said. Stam said his coalition receives reports from its members of a couple of hundred homebound people needing help accessing the license offices a year. And next up is an announcement from or in the Braille Monitor, publication of the National Federation of the Blind, and you can find them online at nfb.org. Ski for Light to Rendezvous in West Yellowstone. The secret is out. Ski for Light Incorporated, or SFL, will celebrate its 52nd International Week at West Yellowstone, Montana, where active adults who are blind or have mobility impairments will gather to learn the basics of cross-country skiing on January 17th through the 24th of 2027. Quote, West Yellowstone is a perfect skiing venue for the 2027 Ski for Light International event. The terrain includes long, flat areas that will be perfect for beginners, as well as hills that will challenge and thrill more advanced skiers. Each participant is paired with an experienced sighted cross-country skier who acts as an instructor and an on-snow guide for a week of skiing, sharing, and learning. First-time skiers will be introduced to basic technique, while returning skiers will have an opportunity to enhance existing skills. Founded in 1975, Ski for Light is an all-volunteer nonprofit. While the focus of the week is cross-country skiing, there are plenty of after-ski activities where participants have the opportunity to catch up with old friends and make new ones. Join participants from across the U.S. and around the world. Applications and additional information will be available in July, which means they're up there now, at www.sfl.org. That's www.sfl.org. Meanwhile, join our community on Facebook, Ski for Light, Inc., and check out our YouTube channel, Ski for Light International. And if you have just joined us, you are listening to the Blindness and Disability News Hour from Mind's Eye Radio in Belleville, Illinois. This program covers the week of July 26th, 2026. Thanks for joining us, and now back to the program. We kick off the second half of this week's program with a visit to Future Reflections magazine, a publication of the American Action Fund for Blind Children and Adults. What Fills the Void? This was written by Kate Garcia and introduced by these words from the editor of the Braille Monitor. Sometimes obtaining Braille instruction can be a challenge, especially when a blind child has additional disabilities. In this article, Kate Garcia shares her story of obtaining Braille instruction for her daughter. Kate Garcia is the Director of Program Operations and Data Strategy at New York University's Program for Inclusion and Neurodiversity Education. She is a speech-language pathologist and the proud mother of Elena. And here's what she has to say. There is a parable that gets passed around in advocacy circles. A town inspector visits a restaurant that does not have a ramp for people who use wheelchairs. The inspector says to the owner, quote, "You know the building code. Why haven't you installed a ramp?" unquote.
The owner motions around the packed dining room and

claims, "But none of my customers use wheelchairs," unquote. It is a small story that makes a large point. The customers who need the ramp are not there because the ramp was never built. But the owner, looking around at a full dining room, is convinced that he has all the evidence he needs to confirm that what he believed all along. A hunger for knowledge. I think about this parable often. I thought about it while I sat in meeting after meeting, across tables from educators and administrators who had already decided that my daughter could and what my daughter could and could not do. I think about it when I consider how we arrived there and how far we have come. My daughter Elena was diagnosed shortly after birth with Cohen syndrome, an ultra-rare condition affecting an estimated 500 to 1,000 people worldwide. Cohen syndrome inhibits the production of a critical protein that transports other proteins throughout the body, somewhat like a molecular Uber. Without this transport system, biological processes are disrupted in ways that affect development, vision, muscle tone, and cognition. Individuals with Cohen syndrome often exhibit high myopia, retinal dystrophy, joint hypermobility, and a characteristically warm and friendly disposition. Elena is highly curious, and she is an avid learner. She loves to learn about science, insects, animals, and nature. She can name all of the planets in order. She can tell you which one is the biggest, which one the coldest, and which one has rings. And she is, as I often say, smart in unexpected ways. What Elena loves most in the world is books. When she was a baby, if you offered her a choice between a book and a toy, she always chose the book. Still today, each morning she makes her way down the hall to the living room, arms full of her blankie, her dollies, and a book. Sometimes she drops one or two items along the way, stopping to retrieve them without complaint until she finds me already halfway through my second cup of coffee. She wants to read. She points to every word and waits for me to say it aloud, then moves her finger to the next one. She understands that words have meaning, and she wants to learn them one by one. Like many autistic kids, Elena processes the sounds, lights, and unpredictability of the world with heightened intensity. Reading is Elena's connection to a world that can sometimes overwhelm her mind and body. Books meet her where she is. They ask nothing of her except attention, which she gives completely. Ellen's vision loss is progressive. By the time she was in second grade, she had approximately 5 to 10 degrees of vision remaining. The window for her to read print was narrowing, and Braille was not optional. It was necessary. It was the bridge between Elena and everything she loves. I did not expect that Elena's educational team would deny her Braille instruction when I requested it. What followed taught me something about the limits of my own expertise and the system that I thought I understood. The gap in knowledge. I am an educator and speech-language pathologist. Currently, I serve as a director of a program that trains teachers across the country to build more inclusive classrooms for neurodivergent students. I share my professional background not to establish my credentials, but to make an important point. Even with all my years of training across 3 degree-bearing programs, I can recall only one reference to blindness in a special education survey course. That gap in my education and training was not unique. It reflects a systemic issue. Historically, blind children with additional disabilities have been underrepresented in research, absent from training programs for professionals, and largely invisible in broader society. Children such as Elena are rarely seen in the spaces where other children learn and play. The professionals who eventually encounter them arrive with very little knowledge and even less experience. And when knowledge and experience are absent, something else fills the gap. As a speech-language pathologist, I was taught to ground decisions in 3 integrated components: best available research, professional expertise, and client values and preferences. This decision-making model is adopted across many disciplines, from nursing to physical therapy to education.
Each component is essential. If any of the three cornerstones is missing or faulty, decision-making is compromised. The research on Braille literacy for multiply disabled populations is woefully scarce. The information that does exist is largely buried in niche academic publications and specialized programs that most educators and clinicians will never encounter. Thus, the first cornerstone, best available research evidence, is comprised or compromised before a professional ever enters the room. The second cornerstone, professional expertise, is informed by formal knowledge and real-world experience, both of which are difficult to develop in the area of multiply disabled blind education. This population is small and scattered. Decades of systemic exclusion from mainstream classrooms, recreational programs, camps, and other spaces means that most professionals have had limited, if any, direct experience with children such as Elena. The lack of research and experience in training programs and real-life settings creates a massive void in the decision-making triad. This vacuum is exceptionally vulnerable to being filled with biases and preconceptions. Much like the rampless restaurant, these ideas become self-affirming. If a team decides to deny access to Braille instruction, a child will not learn Braille, which then affirms the initial decision to deny it. The absence of outcome becomes the evidence for the assumption, and the cycle continues to feed itself. Bias does not often arrive unannounced, It arrives wearing the language of professional judgment. It is most dangerous precisely when it cannot be distinguished from professional expertise by the person exercising it or the parent sitting across the table. This is the vulnerability I encountered on behalf of my daughter. The pre-Braille checklist. The arguments presented for withholding Braille instruction for Elena rested largely on a pre-Braille checklist. The checklist is a non-standardized tool used as a gatekeeping mechanism to determine readiness for Braille instruction. Elena did not meet certain criteria on this checklist, and those criteria were used to justify withholding Braille. I pushed back. I pointed out that the criteria being applied to Elena, concepts such as directionality and left-right orientation, are not prerequisites we apply to sighted children learning print. Sighted children are saturated with print from infancy, long before they can reliably distinguish left from right. We read to babies, we label classrooms, we put cards, name cards on desks. We do not withhold print literacy until children demonstrate readiness on a checklist. And Elena, for what it's worth, was already reading left to right in print. She was meeting print literacy goals on her IEP. The contradiction was plain. I presented evidence, I asked questions, I documented everything, and I met with continued resistance. The team had already concluded what Elena was capable of achieving. The checklist did not create that conclusion. It affirmed the presumptions that already existed, much like the restaurant owner gesturing around his packed dining room. Left on my own to figure out a way to provide Braille to Elena, I racked my brain for where to find Braille books. Books. Library. Libraries have books. I called my local branch and explained that my daughter was blind and that I was looking for Braille materials. The woman on the phone told me that I was in luck. The library director's daughter was blind. She would have the director call me. That call from the director changed everything. She gave me a name, Carol Castellano. I did not know that Carol was and remains an integral part of the parent community of the National Federation of the Blind. I was desperate and exhausted from fighting alone. Carol listened, validated what I was experiencing, and quickly moved into action. She connected me with the people of the National Federation of the Blind, or NFB. Filling the void. The NFB filled the void. Research articles were placed directly in front of the people who needed to read them. Strategic guidance followed, what to document, what to request, and how to navigate the education system's processes for appeal and accountability. Teachers of blind students and orientation and mobility specialists weighed in.
And when it became clear that Elena's access to education was being unjustly denied, the NFB provided the muscle of its legal team. The NFB provided something that I could not have approximated on my own, no matter how many meetings I attended or documents I filed. I am cited. However fiercely I advocated for Elena, I could not fully understand and represent the values and perspectives component of the evidence-based triad, the lived experience of a blind person who knows that Braille literacy is not only an outcome in an IEP, but a vehicle for independence, connection, and a full life. That perspective is irreplaceable. It could not be provided by a sighted, albeit determined, parent alone. It took blind people and the organization built by and for blind people to bring it into the room where decisions about my daughter were being made. I felt the entirety of the Federation behind us. It was palpable. The National Organization of Parents of Blind Children, or NOPBC, and the Federation connected me with advocates who knew the education system inside and out. Orientation and mobility specialists and teachers of blind students came to assess and educate. The NFB's legal team fought for Elena's right to learn. And behind all of it are the Federationists whose donations make this work possible. Every person carried the same conviction that blind people, including multiply disabled blind children, deserve to live the lives they want. Elena is now in fourth grade. She is learning Braille, orientation, and mobility skills, and assistive technology. She is thriving. When her TVI arrives for instruction, she smiles and giggles with excitement. Elena's fight for literacy changed more than her own education. Her school has since partnered with the additional specialists to build best practices for working with blind and deafblind students. Her new TVI taught a Braille lesson to Elena's entire class. Her paraprofessionals are learning Braille. Her speech-language pathologist joins her Braille lessons. The culture of the school shifted, and because Elena is not her team's only student, that shift will reach other children for years to come. This is now what fills the void instead of biases and presumptions. The answer is not cynicism about the professionals working with our blind children. Most of them are doing the best that they can with what they have been given. The answer is more research, more training, and more inclusion. Every time a child like Elena is present in a classroom, a community, a story, the void is filled with truth of what blind students can do. The answer is amplifying the perspective of blind people in every decision that affects blind people. And the answer is organizations like the NFB, which exist precisely to ensure that when a sighted mother calls a library in desperation, the right name is on the other end of the line. Elena still ends every day with a book. She still begins every morning carrying a book down the hall, stopping to retrieve whatever she drops along the way, unhurried and determined. The world is full of things she will have to fight for. Reading will not be one of them. Our next story on this week's program comes from Anthony Corona. Using the camera on your phone when you are blind. And this was published on July 22nd. For many people, the camera on a phone is about capturing memories. For blind and low vision users, that same camera can be something much bigger. It can be a tool for independence, safety, creativity, and understanding the world around us. That said, let's be honest. Using a camera when you cannot see the frame can be frustrating. Even with great apps and artificial intelligence, figuring out where your phone is pointing, whether something is centered or whether the camera is even facing the right direction, can feel like a guessing game. Today, I want to talk about how I actually use the camera on my phone in real life. Not just the apps, but the physical techniques, the voiceover habits, and the small tricks that make the difference between feeling lost and feeling confident. Starting with your body, not the app.
Before we talk about the app, let's talk about your hands and your body. This is where everything starts. One technique I constantly use is what I call my home position. I make an L shape with my left hand using my thumb and index finger. I rest my phone right in the crook where those fingers meet. From there, I bring my hand up so the phone is either lightly touching my chin or hovering just in front of it. This does a few important things. First, it gives me a consistent reference point. I always know where the camera is in relation to my face and my body. Second, it lets me use my head and shoulders to aim the camera instead of waving my arms around in space. I can move my head left or right, tilt slightly up or down, and pan smoothly across a scene. Third, it keeps the camera at a natural height. This is especially helpful for signs, menus, peoples, and objects that are usually in front of us rather than down by our waist. Once you find a physical position that works for you, everything else becomes easier. VoiceOver basics inside a camera and vision apps. Whether you are using a built-in camera app or a third-party vision app, VoiceOver is doing a lot of work behind the scenes. Here's a few habits that help. I always explore the screen with one finger before I start. This lets me confirm which mode I am in, whether this is photo, video, text recognition, or scene description. I rely heavily on double tap and hold for video recording. This avoids accidental stops and gives me confidence that recording is still happening. When an app offers continuous description, I let it talk. It can be tempting to rush, but slowing down and let the app finish speaking often gives better results. If an app uses beeps or audio cues, I pause my movement when I hear them. Those sounds usually means the camera has detected something useful. Use case 1, reading signs and menus. This is where camera technique really matters. I hold my phone in my chin reference position and slowly sweep left to right. I move it about the speed of someone reading a line of text out loud. If I hear partial words or text fragments, I stop and make small adjustments instead of starting over. A tiny shift left or right often brings the full line into focus. If the app starts reading nonsense, this usually means I'm too close or too far away. I pull back slightly and try again. Patience here pays off. Use case 2, identifying objects and products. When identifying objects, I lower the phone slightly from my chin and angle it forward. I imagine I am pointing my phone at the object the way I would point my face if I were looking directly at it. I move the camera slowly around the object rather than circling it wildly. Most apps do better when they can see one clear surface at a time. If I am unsure, I take a photo and I let the app analyze it instead of relying on live view. Use case 3, live visual assistance with a human. When using live assistants, such as a volunteer or AI assistant, communication matters just as much as camera position. I tell them where the phone is. I will say something like, "The phone is at my chin, camera facing forward." When they ask me to move, I move in small increments and pause after each adjustment. This prevents overshooting the target. If they say up, I tilt my head instead of lifting my arm. If they say left, I rotate my shoulder slightly. This keeps the motion smooth and controlled. Use case 4, taking videos and photos for sharing. This is where confidence really shows. I remind myself that sighted people take bad photos all the time. Perfection is not the goal. Participation is. I frame using my body reference, listen for my audio cues, and then take the shot. If I am recording video, I focus on keeping my movements slow and intentional. Even imperfect framing feels more natural when the motion is steady. Practice builds muscle memory. The biggest improvement does not come from new apps. It comes from repetition. Practice aiming at familiar objects. Practice panning across a room you know well. Practice holding the phone in the same position every time.
Over time, your hands, your head, and your ears start working together. What once felt awkward becomes instinctive. A quick reality check, not a disclaimer. Here's the honest part that often goes unspoken. Yes, it can be easier for those of us who had sight for a significant portion of our lives. Spatial memory, visual reference points, and past experience absolutely play a role. That is real, and it is okay to say it out loud. But that does not mean that someone who has never had sight cannot be just as competent, just as creative, or just as confident using their phone and camera. Skill with a camera is not about what you once saw. It is about how much time you spend practicing, listening, adjusting, and trusting your own process. I have seen people who are blind from birth develop extraordinary control and precision with their devices because they built those skills intentionally from the ground up. Different paths, same destination. How my technique has evolved over time. I will also admit something else. I do not personally use the L-chin method anymore. That technique was critical for me early on. It gave me stability, reference, and confidence when everything still felt uncertain. Now, because I am so comfortable with my phone, my default position has shifted. Most of the time, I hold my phone about 5 inches away from my body, with the camera roughly aligned with where my nose is pointing. If I am looking at a flyer, a book, or a menu, I hold the phone in that position and angle the camera downward slightly. If I am scanning a room, I keep the phone steady and move my body first before moving the phone. That keeps my framing smoother and more intentional. The technique changed because my comfort level changed, and that is the point. The practice routine that changed everything. When I first lost my eyesight and started using the iPhone for object recognition and photography, I struggled a lot. So I created a practice routine. I took an 8x11 frame and used Post-it notes. I placed the Post-it notes in different positions within the frame. On each Post-it note, I drew a large X in the center. Then I took photos of the frame over and over with the Post-it note placed in different directions. I shared these photos with sighted friends or used visual interpretation services to find out how close I was to centering the X and how consistent my framing was. I did the same thing around my home. I practiced with photos on the wall, closet doors, and the clock hanging above the sink. I took repeated shots of the same object until I could predict, with reasonable accuracy, what the camera was capturing based on how the phone felt in my hand. That repetition taught my body what worked. Then came people. Photographing people is its own skill. What I have settled on is simple. I take 3 or 4 photos. If I can, I ask the person right away to take a look and tell me which one works best. If that is not possible, I use visual interpretation later. This takes the pressure off trying to get the perfect shot in one attempt. It also turns the moment into something collaborative rather than stressful. Final thoughts. Practice makes perfect, but it takes time to feel comfortable. The more fear and hesitation you bring into the process, longer that comfort will take to arrive, but it will arrive. Confidence with the camera is built the same way confidence is built with a cane, a screen reader, or a new environment. One attempt at a time, one adjustment at a time, one success layered on top of another. The camera on your phone is not just for pictures. It is a tool for interpretation, connection, and independence. With a consistent physical technique, smart use of voiceover, and patience with yourself, the camera becomes less of a mystery and more of a trusted companion. You do not need to see the frame to understand the moment. And that is the real power of accessible technology. And that about wraps up this week's edition of the Blindness and Disability News Hour. This program covers the week of July 26, 2026.
My name is Bill. Thanks for joining us this week. This program, as always, is a production and presentation of Mind's Eye Radio in Belleville, Illinois. Hope you all have a good rest of your week. Stay cool, stay safe. Stay indoors unless you really have to go out. It's just not nice out there. Be good, be safe, keep your pets hydrated. See you, bye.

0: serving Franklin, Jefferson, Lincoln, St. Charles, and Pike County. We are Mind's Eye Radio. Here's your Southern Illinois weather forecast.
1: Good morning. Early this morning, look for partly cloudy skies and a low around 72. Later today, expect sunshine and a high around 82. Friday night, look for partly cloudy skies and a low around 72. Saturday, there is a slight chance of rain with a high near 72. Saturday night, there, TS a slight chance of rain with a low near 67. Sunday, there is a slight chance of rain with a high near 74. Get your weather every hour right here on Mind's Eye Radio, your virtual news stand.
2: In Belleville, it's clear and 77 degrees. In Collinsville, it's clear and 75 degrees. In O'Fallon, it's clear and 73 degrees.
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Com on their webpage, so bear with me. We're going to begin with the news section. Here it is, the last week, by the way, of July. So next week, we will start with the August issue of St. Louis Magazine. But on the news section, here's an article about the Millennium Hotel's revolving axle comes down to earth. The 1,500-pound piece of machinery has now been donated to City Museum. This is written by Sarah Frensky, dated July 23rd. More than 10 years after the last powering that revolving restaurant atop the Millennium Hotel, the North Tower's 1,500-pound axle came down this week. But the hulking piece of machinery isn't headed for the scrapyard. City Museum has agreed to give it a second life. Ainsley Worthley, Communications and Marketing Coordinator for the Gateway Arch Park Foundation, says the organization was determined to get a piece of the two-tower, long-vacant hotel donated to City Museum. As a nonprofit has been supervising hotel demolition on the road to its redevelopment as a $670 million mixed-use property by Cornish Companies, it kept an eye out for something that's meaningful, something that has memories attached to it, in Worthley's words. At first, they wondered if the hotel's chandeliers might just be the thing, but they proved too delicate. When the company handling the demolition, Spiritus Wrecking Company, then encountered the rotational system that had powered the top of the riverfront restaurant on its slow-moving rotations, the hulking axle, 3 feet by 3 feet, mounted on a steel plate, seemed not just interesting, but more in keeping with the industrial idea that the City Museum specializes in preserving. Maria Cassily, City Museum's chief archivist and special exhibits and programming manager, acknowledges that the quirky downtown museum is frequently solicited by people with random ideas, many of which it simply doesn't have a space for. A collection of grandfather clocks from Texas, for one, was politely declined. This was different. It's something that has a lot of history in St. Louis, which is really important and a big selling point for us, she says, adding, one of the things that's great about City Museum is that since we're not just a traditional institution, it gives us that freedom to collect things that a traditional art institute or history museum, they might not be interested in or have the space for it. We're really excited about it. Worldly admits that holding her breath on Tuesday as the axle was lifted from the North Tower and gently lowered 28 stories to the ground. We all gathered at the base of the hotel, and the piece was lifted out via a huge red crane and landed directly on their flatbed, she says. It was a perfect delivery. The axle is now cooling its jet in a storage area of the museum. Staffers determine where it will be displayed and, equally complicated, how to get it there. Says Casterly, sometimes things are very heavy, so we have to be a little strategic about where we end up putting them and getting them around. The museum's giant pencil had to be cut in half. Revolving restaurants were very much a thing in the U.S. in the final third of the 20th century, from Seattle to Phoenix to Niagara Falls, and Cassily envisions a display that will contextualize the role the axle played. We wanted to be part of a larger exhibit about these pieces that operated these icons of St. Louis, she says. That probably won't be until next year, she warns, but what's 1 year when you've been sitting morbid bound for a dozen or more. For Ryan McClure, executive director of the Gateway Arch Park Foundation, the axle's remover caps off a busy few weeks as the roof has been removed from the North Tower and demolition crews take the tower apart from the top down. He loves that the work is playing out even as the Cardinals are playing just around the corner. The project's crane is extremely visible on the city skyline. The nonprofit is hoping that the axle's fate will bring more attention to its story collection project, which asks locals with memories of the Millennium Hotel to share them. But McClure believes the demolition has symbolic importance beyond that. We want to instill hope in what's happening in downtown St. Louis, that this building has been
that has been here for the last 11 years, a symbol of what's wrong with downtown, should now be a symbol of what's right. Because we're taking matters into our own hands, he says. We're making big, bold moves as a community to say, enough is enough. We're not going to deal with a 500,000 square foot abandoned hotel next to one of the world's most iconic structures. We're just not doing it anymore. Continuing in a new section, this is entitled, The 70s Grand Bus Route is Letting Riders Down, Transit Group says. The route is city's busiest, but only on time about 70% of the time. Metro Transit COO says it comes down to staffing issues. This is written by Elizabeth Stump, dated July 24th. The 70 Grand Bus route, running from Broadway to Longborough Commons, service an average of 5,000 riders each weekday. However, the route boasting the highest ridership in the city is also frequently plagued by reliability issues, according to the grassroots transit advocacy group, St. Louis Transit Riders. In an effort to draw attention to Grand's bus inconsistencies, transit riders launched an online petition to compel transit authorities to address punctuality problems on the route. Addressed to Bi-State Development CEO Tabley Roach, the petition demands changes such as dedicated bus lanes, transit priority signals, and bus boarding islands. Noah Goldman is a co-lead of the St. Louis Transit Riders Group, which is an offshoot of the St. Louis Urbanites advocacy organization. He sees Grand's buses being on time just around 70% of the time as of April 2026 as an urgent issue. We hear from riders who say that nearly every single workday, the bus isn't showing up or just showing up late or getting canceled, especially in the afternoon and evening, he tells St. Louis Magazine. In St. Louis, where bus service is not as frequent as in denser cities, a cancellation means waiting 30 minutes or more for the next bus. And often, Goldman says, it is more. After a canceled bus, he says, riders report seeing as many as 3 buses pass without stopping as drivers attempt to get caught up to where they're supposed to be. Metro Transit's Chief Operating Officer Ron Forrest says that since April, Bi-State has improved reliability on the Grand Route from 70% up to 77%. He believes the best means of increasing bus consistency is hiring a robust staff of full-time and part-time drivers. What we're dealing with systematically is a lack of operators, and so we're trying to build that up, he says. Metro Transit is now seeking to improve the route's reliability to around 85%, he adds. As for the transit's group requested changes, such as dedicated bus lanes, transit priority signals, and bus boarding islands, Forrest says Metro's considering them, but that the petition's stated timeline is not feasible. The group wants the modifications to be studied, funded, and implemented by 2027. Nothing's ever easy in our business, Forrest tells St. Louis Magazine. We do have a lot of local partners and planning departments that we would have to collaborate with. There is some potential there for dedicated bus lanes, but again, that would take a lot of collaboration with a lot of different partners. However, Metro Transit is currently working on a network redesign plan to overhaul the entire bus system in the next 2 to 10 years. Forrest says they will consider implementing bus rapid transit, BRT, on the Grand Route, which includes dedicated bus lanes and traffic signals prioritization depending upon consistent interest and funding. If there is something the city wants, then we certainly think that's a good idea, Forrest says. If something the city wants, then something that the city and regional partners are interested in. But Forrest notes that the Grand Route is particularly challenging due to some of the traffic calming measures installed by the city. Those features are supposed to constrict traffic. They'd have to be scrapped in some cases and redesigned in others to accommodate dedicated bus lanes.
Goodman says a petition directly addresses Bi-State Development CEO Todd Lee Roach because they see his organization, under which Metro Transit falls, as directly responsible for improving the route versus the city or other partners. Understanding that structure, he says, is important in advocating for change. Goodman adds, sometimes we're trying to do what we're trying to do is not only an advocate for the riders, but each transit rider. How do we advocate for ourselves? We've got some educational content that we'll be pushing out later this summer to teach people how to do that. The transit riders are framing bus reliability not only as a means of practicality, but also as an economic mobility issue, since reliable and affordable transportation is often necessary for gainful employment. Goodman and Grand Rider's response to the petition has been encouraging. As of July 23rd, the petition has 103 signatures. He says some riders tell him that they often turn to Uber after waiting 30 minutes or more for a bus, a phenomenon covered earlier this year in St. Louis Magazine. The St. Louis Transit riders also believe that if St. Louis residents see the Grand Route functioning well with BRT features, they will be more likely to support the Green Line BRT project, an estimated $360 million to $590 million project that Mayor Kara Spencer is pushing to connect the north and south sides of the city. I believe people may not support it if they don't have the idea of what it might look like. So doing a smaller project first on Grand, where it would also deliver better reliability for the thousands of riders who rely on it, would be a good way to demonstrate what this is and why we should support it, Goldman says. Goldman says he takes a Grand route in St. Louis a few times a week. He first got interested in advocating for better transit after experiencing the ease and the reliability of Montreal's public transit system during his 2 years there. He says, a much better system than here. I was able to rely on transit there in a way that I can't do here. Our next article in the news section is entitled, First These Highway Signs Didn't Fit, Then Came the Graffiti. MoDOT says new signs are coming soon. This is written by Ryan Kroll, July 22nd. And there's a picture of three road signs that usually are on a bridge up above a highway. And it was Memphis, 55 South Memphis. Memphis, exit only, left, exit 290B, the sign for 44 West, and exit 29A is Route 30, exit only. These three large signs near the Interstate 44 and 55 interchange south of downtown St. Louis aren't directing much traffic, though they are turning heads. These highway signs meant to guide highway drivers to Memphis via southbound 55, Tulsa via westbound 44 or 12th Street, are currently sitting on a patch of grass between Interstate 44 and the LaSalle Park neighborhood. A spokesman for the Missouri Department of Transportation tells St. Louis Magazine that the signs were supposed to be mounted on a truss just a little bit to the southwest where Highway 44 and 55 meet. However, when the crews went to install them, they found that they didn't correctly fit the mount over the highway, called a truss. The signs had to be set aside so the agency could address the issue and get it installed. This being St. Louis, however, the signs were vandalized over the weekend. A graffiti artist used the signs directing drivers to Tulsa and 12th Street as a canvas of their inscrutable tag, S-H-A-L-R and D-L-R-C-S. And apparently the spray paint can't simply be washed off. MoDOT says it has replaced signs that actually fit the truss that will be installed later. Last Wednesday afternoon, an elderly man on the pedestrian bridge near the Soulard Farmers Market was taking in the vista of the vandalized highway signs. He had a half
half full glass attitude. The Memphis one's looking pretty good, he said. We've now moved to the family section, and this is the top friendly events this week in St. Louis. From fairs and hot air balloons to Lego builds, sunflower fields, and a little summerween magic, these are the best family-friendly events happening around St. Louis this week. And this is compiled by Emily Adams, dated July 27th. St. Charles County Fair, July 28th through August 1st. Head to Wentzville for 5 days of classic fair fun, including livestock shows, motorsports, a rodeo, an exotic petting zoo, tractor pulls, a card show, and more family-friendly entertainment. This all takes place at the Rotary Park in St. Charles County, which is at 2577 West Meyer. Celebrate summer, July 31st. Say goodbye to summer with songs, stories, crafts, a dessert-themed scavenger hunt, and Celia's sing-along dance party. Families can also learn how children's books are made from local authors and illustrator. Best for ages 2 through 12. And it's free from 10 a.m. to 1 p.m. at the Missouri History Museum at 5700 Lindell. Toddler and Me Dance and Play, July 31st. Children ages 2 to 6 and their caregivers can move, dance, and play together during this free early childhood program at the St. Louis Art Museum. And it runs from 10 to 11:30 a.m. on July 31st at the St. Louis Art Museum. Touch a Truck, July 31st. Kids can climb aboard and explore fire trucks, dump trucks, construction equipment, and big other rigs during this free hands-all event. It all takes place on July 31st at 10 a.m. to noon at St. Vincent Community Center, which is at 7335 St. Charles Rock Road. Children's Performance Children's Performance Series, July 31st. Bring a blanket and enjoy a free morning of live music with jazz artist Jody Redhage Fiber and Alan Fiber as part of Tower Grove Park's beloved Children's Performance Series. Stick around after the show for a kid-friendly Q&A with the performers. It's all free, and it runs from 10 to 10:45 a.m. on July 31st at the Stump Center Amphitheater, Tower Grove Park. Balloon Glow-Dio, July 31st through August 1st. Watch hot air balloons light up the night during this two-evening festival featuring a rodeo, live music, inflatables, a petting zoo, outdoor games, food vendors, and more. Tethered balloon rides and select activities cost extra. This all takes place from 6 to 11 p.m. at Brookdale Farms, which is at 804 Twin Rivers. Summerween, July 31st through August 2nd. Can't decide between summer and spooky season? Celebrate both during Summerween with trick-or-treating throughout the museum, spooky story times, slime making in the science lab, festive decorations, and beach-themed skeletons. Come dressed in your favorite beach outfit or Halloween costume. And it's included with the museum admission, and this all takes place at the Magic House, which is at 516 South Kirkwood. Super Fair, July 31st through August 8th. The debut of Super Fair brings more than 100 rides and attractions, free circus performances, roaming characters, carnival games, and family-friendly entertainment to the Metro East. 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Admission starts at $10. This all takes place on July 31st through August 8th, the Wide World Technology Raceway. Sunflower Festival, August 1st. 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Summer Harvest of the Gardens, August 1st.
Young gardeners can help gather the season's bounty during the Children's Garden Club's Summer Harvest Session. Kids will learn about gardening and horticulture through hands-on projects they can continue enjoying at home. Registration is required. This all takes place from 9 to 10 a.m. at Children's Garden Nursery at Queenie Park, which is at 1675 South Mason Road. Meet, greet, and play with Elsa August 1st. Step into a wintry wonderland with themed crafts, open play, photos with Elsa, and a princess sing-along. Each child's ticket includes admission for two adults, and guests can also design a themed shirt at the T-shirt bar. It's $25 per child. Siblings younger than one are free. It runs from 10 a.m. to noon at Wild Sprouts Place at 3010 North Highway 94. I'm assuming that's in St. Charles. A brick convention, August 1st through the 2nd. Lego fans can explore massive displays, meet builders, dig into brick pits, shop for minifigures and retired sets, classic mosaics, and enjoy hands-on building activities for all skill levels. This costs $15 online or $20 at the door, and it's free for ages 2 and younger. Sessions at 10 a.m. through 1 to 1 p.m. and from 2 p.m. to 5 p.m. at the Greensfelder Recreation Complex, which is at 550 Weidman Road. Citywide Cup, August 2nd, young soccer players can hit the pitch for a one-day tournament coached by St. Louis City SC players. Registration includes a custom jersey, three guaranteed 7v7 games, signed player cards, professional photos, and a supporter-filled atmosphere. Registration is required, and it's $150 per player. Takes place noon to 3 p.m. on August 2nd at the St. Louis Athletic Convention Center, Athletic Center, which is at 2300 Hidzirk. Shark Week through August 2nd. Celebrate Shark Week with daily dive shows, shark-themed crafts, mascot meet and greets, behind-the-scenes tours, touch pool encounters, and more at the St. Louis Aquarium. Families can also book a breakfast with Shark Twain on select mornings for an extra special start to the day. So all takes place at the St. Louis Aquarium at Union Station, which is at 201 South 18th Street. A 90s summer at the Magic House. This takes place through the summer. Friendship bracelets, fortune tellers, potholder weaving, chalk art, mud pies, parachute games, and old school sprinkler fun take center stage during the Magic House nostalgic summer celebration. Families can also explore the returning Sand Castle Beach, featuring a giant sand castle sculpture by world champion Dan Belcher, a shell dig, beach party, and other screen-free activities inspired by the summer of the 90s, included with museum admission. This is all at the Magic House. Free summer fun at the Economy Museum through summer. Need a break from the heat? St. Louis Fed's Economy Museum is offering free self-guided summer activities where kids can make travel journals, fold money-themed origami, test their budgeting skills, and create keepsakes using shredded U.S. currency. Families can also explore more than 100 interactive exhibits about money and the economy. And it's free weekdays from 9 a.m. to 3 p.m. at the St. Louis Fed Economy Museum at 1 Federal Reserve in downtown. Summer Nights at Grant's Farm runs through Labor Day. Grant's Farm's popular Summer Night series returns with live music, animal encounters, food and drinks, and the all-new Grant's Farm in the Sky, a drone spectacular. Admission also includes evening tram rides through Deer Park and access to favorite attractions throughout the farm. It's open from 5 to 10 p.m. That's Grant's Farm at 7375 Grant Road. Choo-choo-choo's reading through Labor Day. The National Museum of Transportation Summer Reading Challenges encourages children through 8th grade to read 10 transportation-themed books for prizes, including a train whistle and tickets to the museum's holiday events. The free program runs through Labor Day. The National Museum of Transportation, 2933 Barrett Station Road.
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Forest Park, 150 banner exhibition through September 9th. Celebrate 150 years of Forest Park with a traveling banner exhibition from the Missouri Historical Society. The outdoor sign display highlights a park's history, evolution, and lasting impact on generations of St. Louisans while encouraging visitors to explore some of Forest Park's most beloved institutions. The exhibition will rotate throughout the summer, appearing at the St. Louis Zoo, St. Louis Art Museum, St. Louis Science Center, the Muni, and Forest Park Forever. And here's the schedule. July 20 through August 5th, those banners will be at St. Louis Science Center. August 6th through the 20th, they will be on display at the Muni. And August 24th through September 9th at Forest Park Forever, they will celebrate the 150 years with the banner exhibition. The Blue Whale Story through January 11th. Explore a life-size blue whale skeleton, giant whale heart model, interactive exhibits, and hands-on activities that tell the story of the world's largest animal. This all takes place at the St. Louis Science Center at 5050 Oakland. Dinosaurus through 2027. The St. Louis Zoo's seasonal dinosaur attraction returns with 20 animatronic dinosaurs, including a towery Tyrannosaurus and a water-spitting Dilophosaurus. Kids can dig for fossils, explore interactive exhibits, and learn about prehistoric life through hands-on activities. All take

father is now retired, but served in the U.S. Navy and Air Force for more than 23 years. The family has lived in O'Fallon, Missouri since 2019. But as a military kid, Sheldon, 17, grew accustomed to bouncing around from school to school, place to place, and that it made it hard to get the education she craved. My whole entire life I have loved STEM, Sheldon says. Ever since I was a little kid, I always wanted to be an astronaut or work for NASA. But it's been something I've been trying to chase after my entire life. But because I moved so much, it was very hard to get consistent education. I had several schools where I'd come in years ahead or years behind. Sheldon knew she wasn't alone in her struggles. Millions of other military kids faced the same battle. So she decided to change things. In January, Sheldon launched Freedom STEM, a nonprofit organization designed to help military children and families boost their STEM education. She started by designing kits for kids to put together to supplement their science classes. Her first, a circuit kit, helps students learn the basics of electricity, LEDs, buttons, and beginner coding. Freedom STEM also just recently launched a second kit called Newton's Law that teaches kids all about the science of motion. Parents can request kits online on Freedom STEM's website. Sheldon personally came up with the idea for the kits, drawing them out of her own sketchbook, and sent the idea over to one of her team members, sophomore UMSL student Gus Benny, a mentor who she had met through her robotics team. He works with robotics teams at UMSL to prototype and design the kits. She also has two additional volunteer team members helping her build her organization. She always has great ideas, but is never afraid to tell me whenever something that I'm doing needs to change, or if I need to change up a design or make something more cost-effective, Benny says. Benny also helps with Freedom STEM's website and connects the QR codes included with kits to the instructions online. Sheldon and her team also travel to military bases at request workshops. Her team can design a curriculum around the age group attending, using kits to teach kids about STEM in real life. Freedom STEM recently partnered with Deployed Love, an organization that connects deployed military members and their families. She hopes their partnership will expand into more workshops across the East Coast. Freedom STEM also partnered with a robotics team in Southern California and is sending 100 kits for it to host the STEM workshops. In addition to funding her nonprofit, Sheldon continues to pursue her NASA dreams. She was recently selected for the NASA STEM Enhancement in Earth and Science Summer Internship at the University of Texas at Austin Center for Space Research, chosen for more than 3,000 applicants for one of the 118 on-site positions nationwide. She will be conducting research focused on human spaceflight. She's on the Human Health Analog, Psychological and Physiological Deficit Countermeasures in the Human Spaceflight Team. My team currently plans to study mechotransduction, which in short, the hair follicles of your ear determine what happens to your vestibular system, she explains. And so it's really just about how the effects of outer space affect humans. While the internship is a dream come true for Sheldon, she explains it will also help with Freedom STEM. I think it will help me make a lot of connections with kids around the country who have the same passion that I do, she says. But one thing in particular that I've been thinking about for a while is that my next kit is going to be space-themed kit. I want to make this one of my most original kits yet. I'm already brainstorming so many ideas, and I'm hoping this NASA internship can really give me a behind-the-scenes look.
Freedom STEM is hosting its next workshop at Scott Air Force Base on July 27th through the 30th. While its kits are free for anyone who requests them, Sheldon explains that donations are a way that can keep the organization

0: organization growing and increase the number of kits that they can send to kids worldwide. My dream is to become a research scientist at NASA's Human Research Program and also an astronaut, she says. I absolutely plan to continue growing Freedom STEM alongside my career, and I really hope to make it something sustainable and that it hopefully outlives me. Here's an article about Purina Farms, how Purina Farms turns 100 years of history into a pet lover's destination. In Grace Summit, Missouri, a legacy of research, community, and connection continues to shape how people experience life with their pets. Along Route 66 in Grace Summit, a stretch of land holds answers to how people came to care for their pets the way they do today. Early work here introduced new ways of thinking about feeding, health, and daily life with animals. For the past century, these ideas came to life through time spent together on the property at Purina Farms. Long before it became a public destination, the property operated as a working research campus. In the 1920s, Purina established the site to study animals. Long before it became a public destination, the property operated as a working research campus. In the 1920s, Purina established the site to study animal nutrition across livestock and companion animals. Scientists tracking feeding habits, digestion, and long-term health outcomes with a level of structure that was uncommon at the time. The work shaped practices that are still used today. Early insights led to the development of the first commercially produced dry dog food and helped establish nutrition-based kibble as a standard in pet diets. Research tied to the property also supported tools like the 9-point body condition score system, now used by veterinarians around the world to access healthy weight in dogs and cats. A lot of the practices people rely on today started here, says Bailey Kleeklamp, marketing coordinator, Purina Farms. We take pride in that history and the role it continues to play. It stems from founder William H. Danforth, who built his approach around consistency, care, and balance in animal nutrition. His ideas continue to guide how the company approached research, product development, and its relationship with pet owners. His work extends into a broad portfolio of pet food brands, including Purina Pro Plan, Purina One, and Friskies, with each developed to support different needs across life stages, activity levels, and specific nutritional needs. Research continues to guide how ingredients are selected, how formulas are developed and verified, and how nutrition supports long-term well-being. Across a portfolio, the foundation shows up in the way that everyday feeding connects back to decades of study and observation. In its early years, Purina Farms welcomed select groups onto the grounds to observe the work of understanding animal nutrition, health, and best practices in care firsthand. Farmers, educators, and industry professionals were invited to evaluate pet feeding preferences, daily care routines, and how animals were monitored over time. Visitors could watch how data was recorded and how small changes in diet or environment influenced health and behavior, offering a clearer view into how research translated into everyday care. Today, the connection continues in a different way, focusing on hosting world-class animal competitions and offering programming to celebrate the powerful connection between people and pets. A place designed with pets in mind. The space is built around how pets move, play, and experience their surroundings. Many places allow pets. Purina Farms is designed for them. Open areas such as the puppy play yard gives dogs room to move and engage, while expanding nature trails create more opportunities to explore together. Layout, spacing, and amenities support how dogs move, rest, and interact, creating an environment that feels comfortable for both pets and their owners. Cats are also welcome at select special events such as Responsible Pet Owners Day and Cold Nose Candids. We want people to come here, have a good time with their pet, and leave with a better understanding of that relationship. what pulls people in from across the country. The property also serves as a national destination for pet-focused events. The Purina Event Center is a world-class space that hosts dogs and cat shows, agility trials, and competitions throughout the year, bringing together participants from across the country. These events range from first-time competitors to seasoned handlers, where everyday pet owners and top performing teams experience the same space. While on property, guests can enjoy open areas such as puppy play yard and expanding nature trails for greater exploration together. Among its most recognized events is a Purina Pro Plan Incredible Dog Challenge, which began on the property in 1998. The competition highlights speed, skill, and coordination between dogs and their handlers, offering visitors a new perspective on what that partnership can look like. For many, it brings new meaning to the time and connection they share with their own pets. It's also now the subject of a documentary series, A Different Breed, streaming on Prime Video. St. Louis residents and travelers can enjoy similar high-energy performances from April 20th through September 30th as the Purina Incredible Dog Team from Purina Farms brings daily shows to St. Louis Union Station from Thursday through Sunday, featuring canine sports such as agility, flying disc, and entertaining tricks. The team celebrates a unique bond between people and pets while demonstrating that any dog can be incredibly incredible. 100 years on the same ground. This year marks the century of the same property for the beloved Purina Farms. The milestone reflects decades of research, education, and public engagement, as well as setting a standard for pet care nutrition innovation. One of the highlights of this year's program is the Bark Tie Gala on August 22nd, an evening featuring wine tastings and auctions that support the Coalition for Pet Progress, an alliance of animal-centric nonprofits serving the St. Louis region. The event brings together pet owners, supporters, and community partners to raise funds for local welfare animal research organizations. At Purina Farms, the experience stays with visitors after they leave. Time spent together on the property often leads to a stronger connection and a better understanding of what pets need and how they communicate. We are here to foster that relationship. We want people to leave feeling more connected to their pets. We're moving over to culture section. Shark Week tears into the St. Louis Aquarium, Union Station. Special shark-themed programming will be on offer from July 24th through August 2nd. And this is put together by Ian Schloch, dated July 23rd. Shark-loving St. Louisans can flock to the St. Louis Aquarium at Union Station July 24th through August 2nd for Shark Week, the aquarium's celebration of the magnificent and ferocious creatures of the sea. The aquarium will feature a variety of family-friendly activities designed to delight youngsters while entertaining the adults as well. The week kicks off with Sharks After Dark, an evening program offering complimentary samples of Anheuser-Busch classics, including thematically appropriate Land Shark, for visitors over age 21, while guests under 21 can receive a special souvenir. Additionally, throughout the week, visitors can eat breakfast with the aquarium's witty and lovable mascot, Shark Twain, in Union Station's 1894 Cafe. The breakfast will include a variety of pastries, yogurts, and fruits, as well as milk and juice for the kiddos and coffee for the adults. But inside the aquarium is where the real fun is to be had. The aquarium is opening the doors to Shark Cannon for a behind-the-scenes look at the habitat. Visitors can walk the catwalk and peer down into the aquarium's large shark species. Guests will also be able to walk across a rope bridge that hangs over the water for a thrilling new view of the sharks. Back in the main exhibit space, visitors can get up close and personal with live sharks and rays and a special touch pools and climb inside a replica Megalodon skull. and inviting visitors to explore the world of sharks, the aquarium hopes to break down myths and fears surrounding the predators. It's really a great opportunity for us to highlight one of the most iconic open ocean animals that people don't know about, says Executive Director Aaron Clark. If they come into the aquarium fearing sharks but leave respecting sharks, we have succeeded. The goal of the aquarium is to encourage visitors to consider the ocean's ecosystem and their everyday lives, inspiring them to make sustainability-minded choices, says Clark. Shark Week is a fantastic entry point. Sharks are really amazing ambassadors for ocean species and ocean health, she says. If we can tie into something that people have fascinations with and make them think, oh, wait a minute, my daily activities can impact an animal so far away, we realize that the world is not that big. For our next article, we're going to go and stop at the design section. How to design a dorm room that actually works. So many families right now are getting ready to send off their children to college, and it's kind of nice to know a St. Louis professional organizer and college student who's been there share what to bring, what to skip, and how to make a small space feel like home. For many students heading off to college later this summer, dorm room shopping begins with Pinterest boards, TikTok inspiration, and overload online carts. But once move-in day finally arrives, students quickly discover that dorm rooms are small, shared, and easy to overcrowd. According to St. Louis professional organizer Lizzie Klein, effective dorm room design is less about bringing more stuff and more about bringing the right stuff. If you don't need to bring everything with you, you shouldn't bring everything with you, she says. It just creates clutter. That lesson often becomes clear once students start thinking through the logistics of moving in. Klein has seen it firsthand through her own children's college experiences. One daughter attended school in Colorado and needed enough supplies to last until Thanksgiving break. Another stayed in state and could return more often to St. Louis. That changes how you actually need to pack, Klein says. Start by finding out whether your dorm room comes with furniture and storage. Some residence halls include built-in drawers and closets, while others require students to get creative. My girls definitely needed underbed storage because there wasn't enough drawer space, Klein says. Vertical storage is always the best bet. It keeps the floor clean and makes small spaces seem larger. Rather than filling a room with decorative accessories, Klein encourages students to prioritize pieces that make daily routines easier and therefore the more space livable. Think simple, she says, because all that extra decor just ends up collecting dust. Like adults furnishing a home for the first time, students often figure out what they actually need only after living in the space for a few months. Deborah Bryant, an incoming junior at WashU, says her approach to dorm design shifted significantly after her freshman year. Freshman year, I really didn't have much of a vision or a plan, she says. Sophomore year, I knew what I wanted my room to look like and what was important. As she rethought her space, Bryant discovered that the most effective changes were also the simplest. Instead of focusing on trendy decor, she prioritized comfort and atmosphere. The biggest thing that made my dorm room feel like home was having lighting that wasn't the big overhead light, she says. String lights and cafe lights are an easy way to warm up a space. Small organizational upgrades make a difference, too. I have a shoe rack, and it makes everything look more organized and makes morning easier, she says. And some items she initially dismissed turned out to be game changers. I thought a rug was unnecessary, but now I'm obsessed with it. It makes the room look so much better. Travel logistics also shape what ends up in a dorm room. Bryant, who is from New Jersey, says flying to school forced her to be selective. If you're flying, it doesn't make sense to bring big items through the airport. Her advice, wait until you arrive in your college city to buy the bulkier necessities. Retailers have increasingly adapted to that reality. Companies such as DormFi now offer coordinating dorm collections with buy online, pick up near campus options, letting students order larger items ahead of move-in day and collect them after arrival. A local Target or nearby boutique is another common last-minute solution. And don't overlook vintage and secondhand shops, especially if creating a unique atmosphere at a reasonable price is a priority if it's what you want. The quality of the items you can source at these shops also means they last beyond college life. Ultimately, both Klein and Bryant arrive at the same conclusion. Successful dorm design isn't about filling every inch of space, but about being intentional with what makes a room feel usable, comfortable, and personal. As Klein says, college students don't need a perfectly styled room. They need systems that make daily life much easier. No one needs to tell you it's July in the Midwest, and the weather this beginning of this week is unbelievably hot, and it gets a little bit cooler, but it's still hot. So here under the food section is best ice cream sandwiches in St. Louis. From Sugar Witch's cult favorite creations to build your own options at Serendipity and Sylvie D's, these spots serve some of the metro area's most irresistible frozen treats. This is Cheryl Bear, and it was dated July 22nd. A Spoonful of Sugar, which is located at 2800 McNair. A Spoonful of Sugar makes its own ice cream. It also bakes its own cookies. While it does not have a compound ice cream sandwich on its menu, it's become a thing for patrons of the parlor to combine the two for pure frozen treat bliss. Cookie choices include classics like chocolate chip, M&M, and sugar, while ice cream flavors range from traditional like vanilla and chocolate to more creative concoctions such as blueberry butter cake and brownie batter. And again, that's a Spoonful of Sugar at 2800 McNair. The Fountain on Locust, which is located at 3037 Locust. This gorgeous Midtown restaurant is an embarrassment of ice cream riches, with just about every sort of classic and creative frozen concoctions you can dream of. From sundaes to splits to shakes and adult frozen libations, the Fountain is a vital part of St. Louis's culture, dessert culture. Though not a handheld by any stretch of the imagination, its supreme cream puff is as whimsical play on the ice cream sandwich form, featuring a flaky pastry shell stuffed with vanilla ice cream on top with hot fudge and whipped cream. Again, that's the Fountain on Locust at 3037 Locust. Half Pint at the Annex, which is located on Big Bend and Webster. A sister concept to the Annex in Webster Groves, Old Orchard Business District, Half Pint is a taste of nostalgia thanks to its charming neighborhood feel and old-school candies. The parlor makes its ice cream sandwich with the wares of two local institutions, Ronnie's Ice Cream and Dad's Scotch Oatmeal Cookies, a true St. Louis-inspired delight. Half Pint at the Annex is at 8124 Big Bend in Webster Groves. 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Serendipity. 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An entire portion of her shop menu, dubbed Dippity Dough, is devoted to build-your-own ice cream sandwiches. Guests can choose from cookie bases like chocolate chip, peanut butter, and gooey butter cake, then stuff them with any of the ice creams available that day. 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Singer's Ice Cream, owned by the Turnbow family, who loves music as much as ice cream. Singers in Wildwood is a symphony of flavor. 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And Singer's Ice Cream is at 2478 Taylor in Wildwood. Sugar Witch. The gold standard of St. Louis ice cream sandwiches, Sugar Witch, is a culinary genius of Martha Bass and Sophia Hendelson, partners in life and businesses who turned their mutual affection for the sweet treat into one of the area's must-visit ice cream destinations. 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And next we have Sylvie D's. 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The shop partners with a variety of local vendors, including Clementine's Creamery, for its ice cream. 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So there's a look at some of the best ice cream sandwiches and treats in the St. Louis area. That's about all the time we have for today's stories, but I did receive my August issue of St. Louis Magazine, and it is the top doctors, outstanding physicians across the metro area. And of course, I do not read all about those doctors, but I read about everything else that's in the August issue, and it's going to be, there's a fall and winter arts guide, the dad up effect, few things give kids an economic boost like a father who's around, before prime time, long before Caitlin Clark sold out arenas, the St. Louis streak helped blaze a trail for women in professional basketball, and there's some other interesting issues. So, articles in the issue. So, we will start the August issue of St. Louis Magazine next week. So, please, please, please stay cool, stay inside, and drink plenty of liquids, especially water. Best thing for you. See you next week.
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2: Good morning. Early this morning, look for partly cloudy skies and a low around 72. Later today, expect sunshine and a high around 82. Friday night, look for partly cloudy skies and a low around 72. Saturday, there is a slight chance of rain with a high near 72. Saturday night, there, TS a slight chance of rain with a low near 67. Sunday, there is a slight chance of rain with a high near 74. Get your weather every hour right here on Mind's Eye Radio, your virtual newsstand.
3: In Belleville, it's clear and 70 degrees. In Fairview Heights and Granite City, it's clear and 71 degrees.
4: 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His podcast, The Big Noise of Beatball, will get you up to speed on all things beatball across the country.
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10: Good morning and welcome to the Talking Information Center. Today is Thursday, July 30th. We have today's reading of the Wall Street Journal being read to you by Scott and Rod. Good morning.
11: Good morning, and good morning, everybody. Good morning, Scott.
12: Good morning, Rod.
11: Just another day in paradise, right?
12: Absolutely.
11: Yep. Yeah, this is not, by the way, the last day of July.
12: There is one more.
11: Absolutely. Yeah. This is July 30th, as we just heard. We are reading the Wall Street Journal, as we do, and lots of good stories in the Wall Street Journal today, Scott. You want to start us off?
12: Sure. Let's start with the news from the Fed yesterday.
11: See, how about that? So much to pick from. It's hard to decide.
12: But given it's the Wall Street Journal, let's start with probably the most significant news of the day, which is investors have doubts about Federal Reserve Chairman Kevin Warsh's commitment to fighting inflation. And those worries are showing up across markets. Stocks fell sharply and longer-term bond yields jumped yesterday after Warsh displayed some reluctance to raise interest rates at the same time as renewed fighting in the Middle East is threatening to drive up the cost of energy. The Fed left interest rates unchanged on Wednesday, with three officials dissenting in favor of raising rates in a potential sign that the central bank is moving closer to a rate increase. But in a post-meeting news conference, Chairman Warsh seemed to imply that a near-term rate increase might not be needed because of a recent rise in bond yields, which has already pushed up borrowing costs across the economy. That increase in yields has, quote, provided us some comfort, Warsh said. That message prompted a negative reaction in the bond market, which quickly spread into the stock market. The S&P 500, which had turned slightly positive right after the Fed decision, ended the day down 1.5%. The Dow Jones Industrial Average fell more than 1,100 points, or 2.2%, which was its largest percentage decline since April of last year. The NASDAQ Composite gave up 1.7%, barely staying out of correction territory. 8 out of the 11 S&P 500 sectors ended the day in the red, led by industrials, which sank just over 3%. The moves came after yields on longer-term bonds shot higher and yields on short-term treasuries dropped, suggesting investors think that the Fed might not raise rates quickly enough to control inflation. The gap between yields on Treasury inflation-protected securities, or TIPS, and ordinary treasuries also increased, which sends the same signal. Investors are concerned that Warsh is strong on inflation in word, but is not following through in deed. That from John Briggs, the head of U.S. rate strategy at Natixis Corporation and Investment Banking. Adding to the inflation anxiety were developments in the Middle East, where a surprise missile attack by Iran dented hopes for a new deal to reopen the Strait of Hormuz. President Trump promised a sharp military response to that attack. The yield on the 10-year U.S. Treasury note reached nearly 4.7% in late afternoon trading, according to TradeWeb. That was up from 4.60% Tuesday. Yields rise when bond prices fall. The potential direction of interest rates has amounted to a secondary plot line in markets for much of this year, with investors generally more focused on all things artificial intelligence. In May, stocks posted some of their biggest gains, even as traders were scaling up bets that the central bank would raise rates at least once this year. More recently, there have been signs of the Fed mattering a little more to investors, with stocks stumbling as rate expectations have climbed in response to rising energy costs. Concerns about the escalating cost of the tech sector's AI investments can also continue to weigh on shares.
11: Okay. Very good.
12: Big day.
11: Yeah, big day indeed. Also, on the Wall Street Journal, this is the Talking Information Center, and on the front page of the Wall Street Journal on this Thursday, July the 30th, Morgan Stanley pushed bankers to approve client mortgages. Inside Morgan Stanley's private bank for the ultra-wealthy over the past year, an employee in the mortgage lending department tried to question how a client kept applying for new home loans, claiming he would be living in the residences. The client had received several owner-occupied loans in just a few years, and the banker was objecting to a new one, people familiar with the matter said. Those mortgages often come with lower interest rates and require smaller down payments for the borrower than second homes or investment properties would. And seeking the wrong type of loan can be considered fraud. This is getting ridiculous, the banker said. His mortgage colleagues told him to drop his concerns, the people said. They didn't want to deal with pushback from a financial advisor who managed the client's wealth assets. After the mortgages were given out, the banker would look up the properties online. He found some structures had been knocked down and others had undergone renovations and were for sale, the people said. In Morgan Stanley units catering to wealthy clients, there is tension between the financial advisors tasked with managing these high rollers and the mortgage employees who feel pressured to set aside concerns to help them keep them happy, according to current and former employees, emails, and other internal documents. The Wall Street Journal also reviewed a whistleblower's complaint filed with federal regulators by another ex-employee. Mortgage employees face backlash from their bosses, financial advisors, and others in the wealth department when they delay loan approvals or reject them, the people said. Even if they won a fight and a loan wasn't made, former employees said they felt financial advisors who are compensated when their clients get new mortgages could affect their feedback, performance reviews, and bonuses, the people said. A Morgan Stanley spokesman said the mortgage unit adheres to robust underwriting standards supported by extensive internal risk management and regulatory oversight, and its portfolio has default rates below industry averages. He said it was entirely appropriate for financial advisors to advocate for their clients. There is no evidence that any loan was improperly extended or that any loan failed to perform, the spokesman said. The suggestion that the bank has compromised its underwriting standards is false and not substantiated by the facts or the performance of the portfolio over time. Morgan Stanley's mortgage department exists to provide loans to its wealth management clients, well-off individuals who are less likely to default in large numbers. Unlike at many other banks, mortgages are only meant for clients with a relationship with the firm's wealth division. The bank is competing in a heated wealth management industry where high-end clients who pay big fees are treated with white gloves service and are constantly lured by rivals. Morgan Stanley clients have repeatedly applied for owner-occupied mortgages when evidence points to the properties being bought as investments, the people said. Mortgage occupancy fraud involves a borrower who says they plan to use the property as a primary residence, even though it is a second home or an investment. The Trump administration has been using allegations of it against political rivals. The whistleblower who filed a complaint has been questioned by the Federal Reserve about underwriting practices and the influence that financial advisors and others in the wealth division have on loan approvals, people familiar with the matter said. The Fed also asked about how the bank vetted clients' funds. The Treasury Department's Financial Crimes Enforcement Network has also been reviewing the allegations, the people and emails reviewed by the Journal said. We are unaware of any regulatory matter, inquiry, or investigation with regard to or arising from our mortgage lending business, and we do not believe any such matter, inquiry, or investigation exists, the bank said. Peter M. Mincy, a lawyer for the whistleblower, said his client has exposed how the bank pressures personnel to approve unqualified mortgage applicants. Our client's information reveals a Morgan Stanley culture which flouts federal regulations, functioning not as a bank, but rather as a no-questions-asked rubber stamp for the wealth management division's financial advisors, said Mincy, who is also representing Morgan Stanley whistleblowers in other matters. His client could benefit financially from a whistleblower award if regulators find wrongdoing. Morgan Stanley's private bank serves the firm's $8 trillion wealth management business by providing mortgages, loans secured by art and stock, deposit accounts, and other products. Current and former employees say the incentive structure adds to the pressure on the mortgage bankers. Financial advisors drive referrals to the private bank's mortgage unit and get a fee expressed as a percentage of the loan's total dollar amount. And they fill out surveys on the process that can affect the performance reviews of mortgage employees. For mortgage specialists, the feedback from financial advisors has been shared in monthly meetings, people present at those meetings said. Those who received top marks are praised. Negative reviews can affect their bonuses. Financial advisors play an important role in helping clients navigate financing decisions as part of a broader wealth management relationship, Morgan Stanley's spokesman said. Lending decisions are made independently by the bank through established underwriting and risk management processes. Current and former employees say they are power imbalances between the mortgage department and the financial advisors. Between 2018 and 2022, a client in Southern California who owned commercial and residential real estate applied for mortgages stating that he would live in the properties. People in the lending team determined the properties were being rented out. The client's tax returns also didn't show evidence of the cash flow they claimed they had, one of the people said. The loans were approved anyway. Underwriters are responsible if errors are found on loans they have approved. They have the authority to approve loans, but aren't able to decline them without authorization from superiors. Last year, a friend of a Morgan Stanley financial advisor applied for a $2.8 million mortgage. When the underwriter wanted a bigger down payment, the advisor tried to pressure employees in the mortgage department, said people familiar with this loan application and documents. He is a loyal client and a great referral source for me, the advisor wrote in one email. If this is the only exception that we are requesting, I am confident that this is a gesture that will build loyalty for decades to come. The supervisor sided with the advisor and ordered that the loan done at a lower down payment. The loan underwriter said he wanted to be removed from the mortgage documents show. Another underwriter approved the loan. Not my circus, not my monkeys anymore, he wrote to a colleague who shared that it was approved according to a document. Soon after, the underwriter got a performance email raising concerns about his refusal to approve the loan. Collaboration challenges. Some interactions have felt resistant, making teamwork difficult. Yes. Big money, big bucks, big mortgages.
12: Not my circus, not my monkeys. I like that.
11: That's right. Exactly. On advice of counsel, I refuse to answer that question on the grounds of the Fifth Amendment.
12: Well said. How about oil?
11: How about it?
12: How about oil? Let's talk about oil. Okay. Oil prices were up more than 7% yesterday after a fresh round of fighting across the Middle East undermined diplomatic efforts to end the five-month-old conflict that has roiled energy markets and disrupted flows through two of the world's most critical oil shipping routes. The front-month Brent crude contract was up almost 8% to $90.74 a barrel in U.S. trading yesterday. West Texas intermediate futures were up 6.5% to $84.46 a barrel, following a sharp sell-off earlier in the week. Shipping through the Strait of Hormuz remains severely constrained. According to Kpler, average weekly crude flows fell to 2.57 million barrels a day in the week beginning July 20th. That's down roughly 60% from 6.60 million barrels daily in the week that started on July 6th. Data from the Energy Information Administration released yesterday showed U.S. commercial crude oil inventories were down by 7.2 million barrels last week because of lower crude imports, higher exports, and stronger refinery demand, with refineries operating at more than 97% of their capacity. Attention is now turning to a meeting of key members of the Organization of the Petroleum Exporting Countries and its allies, known as OPEC Plus, which comes up on Sunday. The group is expected to approve another production increase of about 188,000 barrels a day for September, matching the hikes that were agreed to for June, July, and August. The September rise would complete the phased unwinding of 1.65 million barrels a day of voluntary supply cuts originally agreed upon in 2023, when the group still included the United Arab Emirates, which left OPEC earlier this year. About 2 million barrels a day of separate OPEC Plus production cuts introduced in 2022 will remain in place through the end of this year. The alliance is reviewing members' production capacity to establish 2027 output baselines, which would determine future quotas. But the conflict in the Middle East likely has complicated that assessment. While planned supply increases might not fully materialize because of supply disruptions in the Gulf, they have the potential to alter the market balance next year. The big uncertainty through next year will be around the group's policy, with the potential for pushback on output quotas, analysts at ING said, particularly given the disruptions that a number of producers have and continue to face this year.
11: Okay. Oil, huh?
12: Oil.
11: Yep.
12: Every day, oil.
11: Yep. So you've traveled over your career.
12: I have.
11: Yep. And you've flown here and there.
12: Right? I have.
11: And you probably maybe booked your flight on a credit card or whatever.
12: All the time.
11: Yep. Well, we're reading from the Wall Street Journal today, from the Talking Information Center, and that flashy travel credit card comes with its own baggage.
12: I hear what you did there.
11: Yep. Banks, airlines, and influencers tout a jet-setting life via reward cards, but there are plenty of catches. Okay, out there, everybody, including Scott, raise your hand if you've heard a travel credit card pitch recently. Yep. Maybe an American Airlines flight attendant walking the aisles with applications shortly before landing, or a Delta rep at check-in suggesting you sign up the airline's card so you don't have to fork over $45 for a checked bag again. And let's not forget the influencers who flood our social media feeds with tantalizing sign-up bonuses that will, they suggest in breathless posts, turn you into a jet setter like them. Credit cards with travel perks are great for banks and airlines. Delta alone expects to take in $9 billion from American Express this year. Southwest wants in, too, and is planning to launch a premium card and lounges. But are they right for you? A week doesn't go by that I'm not asked which premium card, the ones charging hundreds of dollars a year in annual fees, is best. Often the answer is none of them. Full disclosure, I have both an American Express Platinum and Chase Sapphire Reserve cards, and the expense, the fees, I get more than what the company shells out since I spend so much time on the road. By the way, this story is written by a reporter for the Wall Street Journal. That's not me that is saying that, just to be perfectly clear, for full disclosure, so to speak. Okay, here are some things to consider so you don't end up in what I will call the Miles Psi Club. This is perhaps the most important consideration if you're weighing a premium card from a bank, airline, or hotel chain. The perk varies, but the biggest draws are travel-centric, airport lounge access, annual credits, free check bags, global entry, and TSA pre-check memberships, travel insurance, souped-up status, and more, plus a points multiplier for travel purchases. Tantalizing, right? Not always. My friend asked whether she should upgrade to the $895 a year American Express Platinum. I said no. She and her husband own a second home in England and fly there a few times a year. They care more about racking up BA points and perks than hanging in an airport lounge. I told her to stick with her $95 a year British Airways Chase card. Frequent flyers, on the other hand, can easily take full advantage of the premium card perks. Lounges alone save me hundreds of dollars a year on airport food and drinks and often serve as my office. I use the airline credit for a bag and seat fees. I even used one of the hotel benefits to save money on assignment in Nice last summer. I shaved a few hundred dollars off the expensive nightly rate and got breakfast, a resort credit, early check-in, and late check-out. But it's all a lot of work to track. There's a reason there are Reddit forums for each card out there. And I don't even consider one of the pricey cards unless you can pay the balance in full every month. High interest charges will wipe out any value from points and perks. If you don't post a photo of your vacation mimosa or post-meeting old-fashioned from an airport lounge, have you really made it? But what if you can't get in? Lines and wait lists are far too common, and perks like guests access are shrinking or have gone away. Delta even curbs the number of annual visits to its Sky Clubs. And then there are ticket restrictions. Beginning next year, Delta won't let you into its top-of-the-line Delta One lounge if you buy one of its new stripped-down business class tickets. If lounge access is your main draw, check those first. Then survey your home airport and frequent destinations. The credit card lounges in my home airport aren't grand. If I lived in Philadelphia, though, I'd be at the Chase Lounge at Philadelphia International before every trip. If you're loyal to one airline, consider an airline lounge membership or an airline branded card that comes with one. The Chase Sapphire Preferred Card, the $95 a year card that influencers can't stop touting, is offering 100,000 points in Chase's rewards currency if you sign up by July 30th. It's a great affordable starter card and a generous bonus. I even mentioned it to my 26-year-old son. Reading the fine print, though, you have to spend $5,000 on the card in 3 months to get the bonus. Cards of all stripes have various spending requirements. Americans' lineup of Citi cards require a minimum spend of $3,500 to $7,000 in the first 3 or 4 months. And I just saw an Amex Platinum bonus requiring $12,000 in spending in the first 6 months. Piles of points are a no-brainer if you've got a business or big expenses coming up, like a honeymoon, and can pay the bill in full. But not everyone, new to the credit card points game, has that much lying around. Influencers list all the ways you can meet the spend, and as prepaying insurance, gym membership, and car repairs. That, too, requires cash. So do the math. And that 100,000-point bonus, which has only been offered 3 times since the card was introduced, yes, you can do it a lot with it. One of the best values comes from transferring the points to an airline partner. Just don't expect to have your pick of round-trip flights to Europe in business class. The only option, Seats.aero, found for me, for 2 people, round-trip tickets from New York to Porto, Portugal, via Madrid on Air Europa in October using Flying Blue Miles. So there's your dose of de-influencing for the week. Ultimately, we're talking about a piece of plastic. Tread carefully and do your homework. Story was written by Dawn Gilbertson.
12: Not by you.
11: Not by me. No, no, no. So, very interesting, though, because all of us have been, you know, pushed to sign up for an airline credit card or a credit card, you know, like Chase. Chase Rewards has a credit card through Southwest.
12: Yep. Yep.
11: So, you know, be careful.
12: Buyer beware.
11: Yeah, if it's too good to be true.
12: It probably is.
11: Thank you, Scott.
12: Boston Scientific, local company, based in Quincy.
11: Yes, indeed. Yep.
12: Boston Scientific has cut its full-year outlook after two of its core heart disease products faced unexpected challenges in the second quarter of this year. Revenue from the Watchman heart implant, which is used to reduce the risk of stroke, slowed sharply and unexpectedly, the medical device maker said Wednesday. Its electrophysiology business, which focuses on treating heart rhythm disorders, has also been struggling to keep up with increasingly fierce competition. As a result, Boston Scientific has lowered its full-year sales guidance to 5.5% to 6.5% growth. That's from 7% to 8.5% previously. It also cut its adjusted earnings per share guidance to a range between $3.28 to $3.32 from the prior $3.34 to $3.41. The update that was issued yesterday is not the outcome the company planned or what you have come to expect from us, Chief Executive Mike Mahoney told investors yesterday on a call. However, market conditions have evolved quickly and have been challenging to forecast effectively. Shares of Boston Scientific ended the day nearly flat at $46.04 per share. Doctors are changing their referral practices for that Watchman device because there's been a lot of evidence published recently about the risk of stroke for people with atrial fibrillation, Mahoney said. Watchman devices are used to prevent strokes in patients with atrial fibrillation, so the new research is making it more complex for doctors to decide whether they should recommend the Watchman to their patients. Additionally, more doctors are inserting Watchman devices concomitantly, meaning they perform the procedure at the same time as they are performing another one. Mahoney said the 60% jump in concomitant procedures during the second quarter has created inefficiencies and often replacing standalone procedures, which declined during the quarter. Boston Scientific posted a second quarter profit of $907 million, or 61 cents a share. That's compared with $797 million, or 53 cents a share, last year. Stripping out certain one-time items, adjusted per-share earnings were 86 cents. That's ahead of the 83 cents anticipated by analysts. Revenues rose 7.5% to $5.4 billion. Analysts surveyed by FactSet forecast revenue of $5.36 billion.

0: million dollars to $800 million from the restructuring. The company says it is aiming to optimize supply chains by transferring some production lines to different facilities. It also wants to streamline its organizational structure. That plan is scheduled to be completed by the end of 2029. Executives say they expect the challenges with the Watchman product to continue into next year. They also are anticipating a new competitor will enter the market, potentially taking away more market share sometime next year.
1: Okay.
0: Boston Scientific is a remarkable company that makes so many life-saving medical devices, and it's Massachusetts-based. It all happens here, and they have an elaborate global international shipping operation that operates right out of Quincy.
1: Very good. Very good. Excellent. So you've seen and gotten in the mail the things for river cruises?
0: All the time.
1: Yeah, we get them all the time. There's a story here in the Wall Street Journal. We're reading the Wall Street Journal from the Talking Information Center on this Thursday, July the 30th. And river cruises are a real snooze. And that's the way fans like it. Yeah. I may fall asleep reading this story. No kids, no casinos, no umbrella drinks. Viking passengers love the lack of energy. When Gary Breslau boards a cruise ship, he doesn't want fun. Forget rambunctious kids, overserved nights at the bar, or wild pool romps. Fortunately for him, Viking's river cruises specialize in sedated. They don't need a nightclub and they don't need a water slide, said the 71-year-old retiree. Excitement on a Viking cruise is the trivia game. That's his quote. For a certain class of traveler, boring is the ultimate luxury. River cruises have long all aboard. Get it? Aboard.
0: I hear what you did there.
1: They've been known as the quiet, slightly dull counterparts to ocean liners. The ships are small, designed less for onboard revelry than for shuttling passengers from one port to another. It's a world of classical pianists and opera singers rather than thumping bass gothic palaces over private islands in the Bahamas and fine Barolo instead of surgery margaritas. A sugary margaritas, which could lead to surgery. Naturally, the demographic skews mature. Viking proudly takes monotony to the next level. The company bans passengers under 18, and executives say its clientele averages 55 and up. The age restrictions top a list of around 20 corporate no-nos. Also on the no-fly list, umbrella drinks and casinos. Viking cruises, on a scale of 1 to 10 in the entertainment department, are probably a 2 if the wind is at their back, said Breslau, who has been on 4 voyages with the company. The commitment to quiet is why all eyes are on a new entrant on the river. Royal Caribbean's Celebrity Cruises brand will set sail on European rivers next year, and the cruise line is sending some signals that it doesn't intend to keep the peace. Its minimum age is 4. There will be bartender entertainment at the Martini Bar. Shore excursions include bespoke tours of local pubs in Prague and nighttime city treks. The prospect of a slightly more vibrant alternative has piqued the interest of some Viking cruisers, leading to speculation that a broader vibe shift may be coming on the river. Viking swears it's staying the course. We're very clear, said Tor Hagen, executive chair at Viking Holdings. It's 55 years old plus. No kids. It's culture, history. Some of Viking's passengers say they are curious about the newcomer, even if they prefer silence. Stefan Reff, consulting firm founder in Dallas, outgrew giant ocean liners in college. On a past river cruise down the Danube, he fondly recalls learning about different cultures and touring local Christmas markets. Reef was just 35 at the time, traveling with his pregnant wife. They were decades younger than other passengers on board. I was expecting it to maybe 60.

0: be maybe 60, but the average age was probably 70, he said. But we joked that a pregnant wife actually has a lot in common with a 70-year-old as far as mobility and tiredness. Now 39 with two children under five, Reef has zero desire to herd his family onto a megaship packed with water rides. The idea of a slightly more flexible river option, he said, sounds intriguing. Brian Henderson, 38, is likewise fascinated by the newcomer, a travel content creator who spent years working as a cruise ship musician. He says river cruising remains a mythic fantasy for a lot of younger travelers. However, Henderson sails for the social scene, the camp-style chance to bond with a select group. For him, the premium food and luxurious surroundings promised on river ships aren't worth the price, which can easily be double or triple that of ocean ones. Celebrity cruises river options starting at around $3,000 per person are too steep. But Henderson dreams of a day when the new entrant backed by a cruise giant will spark price competition, opening the market to a younger crowd. Viking's aggressive lack of energy isn't for everyone. Some travelers in their 60s and 70s complain that while the child-free policy is nice, the vibe is too stale. It's hard to socialize when half the boat is often asleep, one cruise goer said. Aha, very true. For some, though, the threat of incoming fun only cements their loyalty to quiet cruising. Wes Clark, 75, has traveled with Viking four times in the last decade. The Fairfax County, Virginia resident enjoys the mature crowd and predictable perks. When he returns from a day of walking cobblestone streets or a bike tour, he expects a warm towel and afternoon tea, not a DJ. Breslau isn't wavering either. He's tried livelier cruise lines, and nothing compares to a library stocked with first edition books and the certainty that no children will be running down the halls. We love our grandchildren, he said, but we also like to deposit them back at their parents' house at 7 o'clock so we can be in bed to read at 8. oh, my, so true.
1: To each his own.
0: I guess. It sounds like a snooze cruise.
1: A snooze cruise. I like that. Yep. A snooze. I hear what you did there, too. You're on today.
0: Thank you. Appreciate it.
1: As more Americans are bristling at the idea of paying $50,000 on average for a new car, Carvana is capitalizing on the growing demand for used vehicles. The online used car retailer yesterday reported record sales and profits in the second quarter. Carvana said it sold about 197,000 vehicles. That's up nearly 40% year over year, with a profit of $310 million. That's up from $183 million a year earlier. Revenue rose 52% to $7.38 billion. Meanwhile, though, investors were not impressed. Carvana's stock price actually fell about 15% during after-hours trading, before moderating back to about a 7% drop as its updated full-year guidance had failed to meet analyst estimates. The company projected earnings of $2.7 to $3 billion this year, while some forecasters had expected more than $3 billion. On a call with investors yesterday, Carvana's chief financial officer, Mark Jenkins, said that the company's first half guidance is in line with what it had announced in previous years. Jenkins said the goal is to let people know some guardrails around what we're expecting in the second half of this year. Company executives say Carvana has seen growth about above 50% of the Midwest and the Northeast. Overall, Jenkins said, I think we're feeling very good about our trajectory. The results marked 10 consecutive quarters of growth at Carvana, executives say, and the approximate doubling of retail sales in just 2 years. In a letter to shareholders, Chairman and Chief Executive Officer Ernie Garcia III says the company still has a significant runway to grow, as it now only carries about 2% of the used car market. The experience we deliver our customers is simple, Garcia said. Fun, fair, and building our brand while driving word of mouth. Carvana's business model often appeals to people who are burned out by the traditional dealership experience or to those who have been turned off to new cars entirely. The company sells cars through its website and smartphone app with no-haggle fixed pricing and offers local vehicle delivery. About 1 million annual buyers have vanished from the U.S. new car market, often because of record prices that have characterized the auto industry in the country since the COVID pandemic. Instead, those buyers are choosing to go used or to keep and maintain their vehicles for longer periods of time.
0: I know people who have purchased cars through Carvana.
1: And how did it go?
0: Well, it's kind of like 50-50. Mm-hmm. Some of them said it was great. Others said, "Man, not going to do it again."
1: I'm not sure I would do that. I'm a touchy-feely kind of person.
0: Yeah,
1: I want to, you know, I don't buy shoes online. I can't imagine buying a car online, but that's just me.
0: Yeah, I know it happens. So you read recently here from the Wall Street Journal a story about Boston Scientific.
1: Yep.
0: Well, I'm going to read a story, another Massachusetts-based company, Biogen.
1: Sure.
0: Yep. Biogen lowers its forecast as profits declines. Biogen's second quarter profit plummeted, and the biopharmaceutical company cut its full-year adjusted earnings forecast. Net income fell to $97.5 million, or 66 cents a share, from the $634.8 million, or $4.33 a share, a year earlier. The company said results were hurt by deal-related charges, in-process research, and development charges, its Apellis acquisition, and continued investment in Phase 3 programs. On an adjusted basis, earnings fell to $3.60 a share. Analysts polled by FactSet had been expecting adjusted earnings of $2.94 a share. This quarter is a reflection of the significant progress Biogen has made repositioning the company for long-term growth, said President and Chief Executive Officer Christopher A. Veelbacher. Total revenue ticked up 3% to $2.74 billion compared with analysts' expectations of $2.46 billion. Biogen of Cambridge, Massachusetts, said revenue from its rare disease drugs rose 11% in the quarter, though its multiple sclerosis revenue fell 13%, and biosimilars revenue dropped 13%. Looking ahead, Biogen said it expects full-year adjusted earnings of $12 to $13 a share, down from a prior view of $14.25 to $15.25 a share. Analysts are expecting adjusted earnings of $12.63 a share. The company also said its full-year total revenue is now expected to increase by a mid-single-digit percentage for 2026 as compared with 2025.
1: Okay.
0: All right.
1: Procter & Gamble has given a soft outlook for its new fiscal year, as it expects to take a $1 billion hit from higher costs that are related to the war in Iran. The maker of everything from Crest toothpaste to Pantene shampoo also logged a lower profit in its latest quarter, as higher costs and sluggish sales weighed on its bottom line. Like many consumer-facing companies, Procter & Gamble is navigating a combination of price-sensitive shoppers and higher costs for fuel and other supplies. Entering fiscal 27, we continue to expect the environment around us to remain volatile and challenging, said Chief Financial Officer Andre Schulten in a discussion with analysts on Wednesday. Procter & Gamble stock closed down almost 2% yesterday. For the year ahead, P&G expects adjusted earnings per share will be flat to up to 3%, to about $7 at the midpoint, compared with analysts' forecast of $7.02. The company projects sales growth of about 1 to 3% for the year, implying sales of about $88.77 billion at the midpoint. Analysts had forecast sales of $89.4 billion for the year. Expenses that are related to the conflict in the Middle East are expected to cost a total of $1 billion after taxes this year, driven by expenses for raw materials, energy, and transportation. P&G's guidance assumes the current state of the conflict will remain the same, with fighting continuing and the Brent crude oil price staying at around $90 a barrel. Along with higher commodity costs, Procter & Gamble is also facing freight surcharges, inflation from suppliers, and force majeure fees related to that conflict. The company says earnings per share in its current first quarter are likely to be down 5% or more compared with the prior year, with most of that impact from the war felt in the first half of the new fiscal year. Procter & Gamble Management says it left room in its guidance range for more softness in consumer demand. Right now, shoppers are looking for maximum value and are more discerning about what they buy. Fourth quarter profit came in at $3.04 billion, or $1.26 a share, down from $3.62 billion, or $1.48 a year earlier. The decrease was driven by higher selling, general and administrative costs, which more than offset a slight uptick in sales. Adjusted earnings per share were $1.43, compared with estimates of $1.41 a share, according to analysts polled by FactSet. Sales ticked up 2% to $21.2 billion, missing analyst estimates of $21.38 billion. The company attributed the growth to foreign exchange and rounding effects. Organic sales, which strip out the effects of acquisitions, divestitures, and currency effects, were flat. The metric rose in Procter & Gamble's beauty segment, but it fell in its healthcare unit and in baby, feminine, and family care division. Mm-hmm. One of the biggest consumer companies in the country is dealing with fallout from the Iran war.
0: There we go. A lot of people are.
1: Yep.
0: A lot of companies are. We did a story on other days that we were reading the Wall Street Journal, Scott, about the Dodgers owner. Remember, there's a...
1: Just this week.
0: An investigation going on.
1: Yep.
0: A little follow-up here in the Wall Street Journal on this Thursday, the 30th of July. Dodgers owner at the center of probe suffered a stroke in 24. When the Los Angeles Dodgers celebrated on the field after winning the World Series in October 2024, there was one person noticeably missing from the festivities, Mark Walter, the team's owner. While the billionaire and chief executive of Guggenheim Partners is known for keeping a low profile, it was unusual even for him. Just 10 days earlier, Walter had spoken on the field after his team advanced to play the New York Yankees. At the time, only those close to Walter knew he was dealing with a medical emergency. Midway through the World Series, he had suffered a stroke, people familiar with the matter said. Since then, Walter's health status has become a matter of concern inside his business empire, with varying opinions on whether lingering effects from the stroke have impacted his fitness to lead his businesses, people said. Walter, 66 years old, is now at the center of a federal probe into the workings of his financial empire and whether private credit deals involving his companies constituted fraud. The transactions under scrutiny go back as far as 2019. In the course of the probe, the fact that Walter had suffered a stroke came up in conversations his legal team had with investigators, according to people familiar with the situation. It wasn't clear why the matter was discussed. A TWG Global spokesperson said, Mark has the business acumen and judgment required to lead the company as he has done for more than 30 years. For anyone to suggest otherwise is factually inaccurate. He has the full support of shareholders, clients, and business partners. In the aftermath of the stroke, Walter struggled for months to speak clearly, said people who interacted with him. Some of them said he would often conflate words, saying one when he meant another. Some executives and investors said they perceived his mental acuity had deteriorated compared with before the stroke. Others said he had since recovered from its worst effects. They haven't seen evidence that affected his decision-making. Those people said his condition improved, and he has delegated responsibilities to his executive team. Walter has a sprawling set of business interests across finance and sports. Guggenheim Partners, a financial services firm where he serves as CEO, runs an investment bank as well as an investment manager that oversees $362 billion. Through his TWG Global Group, Walter also owns several insurance companies and has drawn on capital from policyholders to turbocharge his investments. As a sports team owner, he oversees payrolls of hundreds of millions of dollars. Since the stroke, he added the Los Angeles Lakers, one of the flagship franchises in American sports. Images, to a portfolio that includes a stake in Chelsea's FC and the Cadillac Formula One team. The latest deal valued the Lakers at $10 billion, a record in professional basketball. Walter, through his ventures, was a pioneer in using insurance capital to invest in private credit, a form of non-banking lending to businesses that has grown rapidly. The probe by the U.S. Attorney's Office in Manhattan and the Securities and Exchange Commission is focused on billions of dollars in loans extended to companies tied to Walter or his holding company, TWG Global. FBI agents executed a search warrant on Walter's mobile phone at Midway International Airport in Chicago on September 18th, people who are familiar with the matter said. A spokeswoman for the FBI's Chicago field office confirmed that the Bureau was engaged in a court-authorized search, which was reported by Bloomberg News this week. On that date, investigators are looking at how loans ended up on the books of insurance companies without being disclosed to regulators as affiliated transactions and whether they passed through third parties that masked the nature of the deals, said people familiar with the situation. The insurance firms have said they reviewed their records after receiving subpoenas and found errors in how transactions were presented. A TWG spokesperson said in an earlier statement, Mark Walter and TWG have always acted in good faith, and those who have done business with Mark know him as honest and straightforward. One of Walter's firms, Delaware Life, which had earlier reported that affiliated investments totaled about $1 billion, or no more than 3% of its portfolio, said it was reclassifying billions in investments. As a result, affiliated assets now account for 42% of its holdings, according to a Wall Street Journal analysis of S&P data. The insurers now have to divest of most of those assets by the end of the year under a remediation plan with a state regulator in Delaware. Not long after the stroke in April 2025, Walter announced that he had formed TWG Global, the holding company, with $40 billion in assets. TWG Global said it was raising $15 billion in equity and that Mubadala Capital, an alternative asset manager backed by Abu Dhabi's Sovereign Wealth Fund, agreed to syndicate a $10 billion investment as part of a broader agreement. A person familiar with the matter said in that financing hasn't been completed.
1: So there.
0: Yeah, a person familiar with the matter said that financing had not been completed.
1: Got it.
0: Okay.
1: Did you know that falls are the leading cause of injury-related death among adults age 65 and older?
0: No, but it's scary.
1: If Americans fell less, they would live longer. And many of those falls occur at home.
0: Okay.
1: Toronto-based architect and author Lloyd Alter has been sounding the alarm for years about the part of the house he calls the killer bathroom. A longtime writer on architecture, Alter believes that the most sustainable building is the one that remains useful the longest. But when it comes to homes, few are designed to serve their occupants safely into their 70s, 80s, and beyond. He says, unlike deaths from guns and cars, we don't talk about deaths from falls as something we can fix. We apparently accept them as a function of aging, when they are really about bad design. The Wall Street Journal spoke with Alter about the dangerous aspects of bathroom design and what can be done about them. Question, what do you have against the bathroom? Answer, it's wet, it's slippery, it requires us to contort ourselves, and it's filled with germs. The fixtures themselves seem ready to maim or kill. Question, are there trends that are making things worse? Answer, freestanding bathtubs. They look good in magazines, and they may be safe for people during their peak years of agility and fitness, but they are impossible for older people to get in and out of. The tub edge should be wide enough to sit on and swing a leg over, but these tubs have super thin edges for looks, and the bottoms are often rounded, which increase your chances of slipping as you get in or out. And since there are no walls nearby, there are no grab bars that can help you. If you've got one of these tubs, it's probably a good idea to reinforce your ceiling, because at some point, you might need a winch and a bosun's chair to get in and out of it. Question, most bathrooms don't have freestanding tubs. Are ordinary tubs any safer? Answer, yes, but of course, most of those tubs double as showers. Whoever thought it was a good idea to combine a tub's curved bottom with a shower's soap and water? When getting out of this kind of shower, one foot rests on a slippery surface, the other foot has to lift high over the side of the tub and down onto what is often another slippery surface. Neither foot is stable. Question, so what's the solution? Answer, everyone should have a stall shower, separate from the tub. If you don't have the room, then perhaps you should just have a shower without the tub. But don't put the controls under the water source. 60 years ago, an architecture professor noted that any number of serious accidents have occurred that way, either through scalding or the violent, evasive movements made by the bather who was trying to reach and adjust the controls while avoiding the stream. That's still the case. And, of course, every shower needs to have grab bars. One last comment from this architect. Do you think bathrooms of the future will make safety a high priority? He says, when magazines show bathrooms of the future, they're usually just bathrooms of the present, with more gizmos and connectivity. Imagine a futuristic bathroom with a killer bathtub at the top of two slick steps, a shower with no grab bars, a computer screen in place of a mirror, and a toilet that you'd fall off of if you tried to reach the toilet paper.
0: Oh, my goodness.
1: We have to stop adding all these digital bells and whistles and instead design fixtures that people, especially older people, can safely use.
0: In other words, let's return to the outhouse.
1: let's not go that far, but
0: okay. All right. Well, that's the reading of the Wall Street Journal on this Thursday. It is the 30th day of July from the Talking Information Center.

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1: Good morning. Early this morning, look for partly cloudy skies and a low around 72. Later today, expect sunshine and a high around 82. Friday night, look for partly cloudy skies and a low around 72. Saturday, there is a slight chance of rain with a high near 72. Saturday night, there, TS a slight chance of rain with a low near 67. Sunday, there is a slight chance of rain with a high near 74. Get your weather every hour right here on Mind's Eye Radio, your virtual newsstand.
2: In Belleville, it's clear and 70 degrees. In O'Fallon, it's clear and 68 degrees. In Granite City, it's clear and 71 degrees.
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4: 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Let's keep the community safe. 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
0: Good morning. 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
8: Welcome to the Military Times. My name is Mark Love, and our first article comes from the Military Times front page news dated July 29, 2026. And our first article, Pentagon has kicked off review of U.S. force posture in Europe. The Pentagon has formally launched the Europe Force Posture Review, Defense Secretary Pete Hegseth announced last month, beginning a process to examine U.S. military troop presence, force posture, and basing across Europe. Under Secretary of Defense for Policy Elbridge Colby announced on X Tuesday that the Defense Department has kicked off the review Hegseth unveiled during the NATO Defense Ministerial in Brussels on June 18th. Hegseth described the effort at the time as a real review of American force posture and basing in Europe. Neither Hegseth's announcement nor Colby's statement announced troop reductions, unit movements, or installation changes as part of the review. The Pentagon also has not said when review's recommendations will be released. The review follows repeated calls by the Trump administration officials for European allies to assume greater responsibility for NATO's conventional defense as the administration reassesses U.S. force posture worldwide. Hegseth said the review is expected to take up to 6 months, but it could be less. He shared that the review will include input from U.S. European Command, as well as consultations with Congress and U.S. allies. Colby said the review is designed to ensure NATO is moving fast and irreversibly toward Europe taking primary responsibility for its conventional defense. He explained, the outcome of the review is intended to accelerate NATO's transition to what he described as a stronger, more equitable, and sustainable alliance. The Pentagon review aims to ensure U.S. force posture in Europe reflects the 2025 National Security Strategy and the 2026 National Defense Strategy. Holby said the department will develop a range of options based on strategic rigor, a strong empirical baseline, and a clear sense of the geopolitical and military realities. Holby also said he looks forward to working closely with General Alexis Grinewich, NATO's Supreme Allied Commander Europe, on the review. He noted that the Defense Department plans to have extensive consultations with European allies, Congress, and other parts of the U.S. government throughout the process. And in our next article, U.S. Navy deploys GARC uncrewed surface vessel and first live fire training exercise, dated July 29, 2026. The U.S. Navy is rapidly advancing its unmanned surface fleet. Just a little over 2 weeks after U.S. Central Command utilized three Corsair unmanned surface vessels to strike a submarine and ship maintenance facility at the Bandar Abbas Naval Base in Iran, marking the first time American forces have employed sea drones in combat operations, the Navy confirmed its first live-fire training exercise of its global autonomous reconnaissance craft uncrewed surface vessel. Two former U.S. warships, the amphibious assault ship USS Palo and the cruiser USS Mobile Bay, were sent below the seas of the coast of Hawaii during a live sinking exercise, or SINCEX, event during the biennial Rim of the Pacific exercise. On July 24th, the Navy released footage of the sinking, including the USV targeting the hulk of the USS Palo. Sarah Weinstein, a surface warfare officer currently serving as the first commanding officer of Unmanned Surface Vessel Division 32, confirmed that her division, USV DIV 32, was behind execution of the Navy's first GARC live fire. It was incredible to watch my team execute with precision, and we were thrilled to provide a perspective of the former USS Palo that isn't often captured in a SINCEX, the officer wrote on LinkedIn. The sinking, which took place on July 17th, found the GARC at the center of the Palo SINCEX, created by the Baltimore-based Black Sea Technologies. The company touts the GARC as the most proven tactical SUSV on the water. With a payload capacity of up to 1,000 pounds and a range of 700 nautical miles at a speed of 22 knots, Black Sea writes that the 16-foot GARC combines modular payload flexibility, advanced autonomy, and rugged endurance. In addition, operators can control the vessels individually or as a swarm. It's driven manually or given a target to followed by using radar. In August 2025, Navy announced that it was experimenting with the Global Autonomous Reconnaissance Craft, GARC, to support naval operations. And just last month, U.S. DIV 32 utilized the drone boats during Exercise Ball Tops 2026, one of NATO's premier maritime exercises. We are beginning, and we don't even know where we're going to take it yet, Weinstein told the Wall Street Journal in June. The GARC originally was designed to kind to do a limited skill set, and we've turned it into something that we can do escort, that can do surveillance, intelligence, maritime domain awareness, and we've already, with one platform, been able to expand what it is in the realm of possible. Now, with its hand in sinking the USS Palo, the GARC continues to surpass its testing milestones as it inches its way toward operational deployment. In our next article, U.S. military may require some troops in the Mideast to surrender cell phones, sources say. They dated July 29, 2026. The top U.S. commander for the Middle East has warned troops that cell phone videos shared online can help Iran target American bases, and sources told Reuters some deployed personnel could soon be ordered to surrender their phones. Any crackdown on mobile communications would add a new dimension to this conflict for the thousands of U.S. troops in the region, many of whom still rely on phones to periodically message loved ones and assure them they are well. Admiral Brad Cooper, in a previously unreported letter, said Iran was benefiting from being able to see the success or failure of its strikes in near real time by searching news reports or online posts by journalists referencing reactions, photos, and footage from the cell phones of our troops. The direct, unavoidable cost of this open-source intelligence could be measured in the lives of American service members and civilian residents in targeted Gulf countries. Cooper, head of U.S. Central Command, wrote in his July 28th letter, a copy of which was obtained by Reuters. He called on troops to redouble our focus on operational security without prescribing specific steps in the memo. The warning underscored the mounting tensions between real-time news reporting on the war, often aided by satellite imagery and first-person accounts, and the desire by the U.S. military to restrict any information that could aid Iran as it tries to kill and wound U.S. troops. In Jordan, which has been a frequent target of Iranian strikes, some troops have been told their phones will be confiscated in the coming days. Two sources familiar with the matter told Reuters. A third source said such a move was being considered in the region due to operational security concerns, but did not present the confiscation as a certainty. Asked for comment, U.S. Central Command spokesperson Captain Timothy Hawkins said, the message is a general reminder to our service members on the importance of maintaining operational security. This is one of many opportunities Admiral Cooper has used to convey operational priorities. Running for shelter during the Iran attack. In a video posted online this month, a U.S. service member recorded a video as soldiers ran for shelter during a deadly Iranian attack on the Mowafaq Salty Air Base in Jordan on July 17th. Cooper appeared to reference the footage in his letter, saying it had been recorded on Meta smart glasses with a built-in camera. Video capture from the service member's Meta glasses was posted on Instagram, showing where and how the individual had evacuated to a bunker during an Iranian missile and drone attack, Cooper wrote. Iran would normally have a rough time determining the success or failure of its strikes, were it not for such accounts, Cooper said, thanks to U.S. military's electronic jamming and other tactics used in war zones. Iran knows the weapons were fired. However, their forces do not know if they missed by 50 meters, hit an empty tarmac, or successfully struck a crowded facility, he wrote. Detailed lists, descriptions, and analysis of what was hit, openly published by news outlets, are essentially performing Iran's battle damage assessment, BDA, for them, free of charge, Cooper said. Some 18 U.S. troops have died in the conflict with Iran that started on February 28th, and more than 600 have been wounded in the fighting. Casualties that have deepened Americans' concerns about a war that just 1 in 3 Americans support. Democratic lawmakers have called for more information about the war, including details about damage to U.S. infrastructure on bases, including radar towers, barracks, and aircraft hangars. They have also called for the release of a U.S. military investigation into a likely U.S. strike on a girls' school in Iran, first reported by Reuters on the opening day of the war on February 28th. Cell phones being taken. Rules surrounding cell phones used for deployed troops can vary widely across the military, officials say. Many troops have to lock them away, and cell phones can be banned on particularly sensitive missions by special operations forces, for example. But the possible seizure of phones has stoked anxiety among some family members already on edge in recent months as they read Iranian claims of deadly strikes on bases throughout the Middle East, two of the sources said. U.S. officials have cautioned for years that certain applications on mobile devices like fitness applications can be exploited by adversaries to aid adversary targeting because of location data. Reuters reported in May that commercially available location data harvested from smartphones or other devices has been used to target or surveil U.S. forces. At the same time, the Pentagon has sought to carefully control the release of information to what it says are operational security concerns, often declining to comment on Iran's attack claims or detail individual incidents that led to the injuries of U.S. troops. Cooper said details on strikes can help Iran mount follow-up attacks. Detailed public disclosures can become an immediate green light for Iranian forces to launch a secondary, much more devastating wave of attacks, he said. And in our next article, Coast Guard icebreaker Healy towed to Washington after engine failure, dated July 29, 2026. The Coast Guard's medium icebreaker Healy was towed to Port Angeles, Washington, earlier this month as a result of a significant engineering casualty, according to a release. The Cutter Healy, which recently completely dry dock repairs at the Swan Island Shipyard in Portland, Oregon, lost propulsion during sea trials of the Washington coast July 13th and was towed to port without incident. Coast Guard officials said no personnel were injured in the mishap. The 420-foot ship underwent a $18.3 million overhaul earlier this year that included restoring propulsion components such as shafts, bearings, seals, rudders, and its bow thruster. Vigor Marine LLC also upgraded the ship's sonar system and infrastructure, according to a company release. An investigation into the incident is underway, and the Hilli is expected to need major repairs, the Coast Guard says. The Coast Guard did not provide information regarding the extent of the damage or an estimated time for repairs. The Coast Guard will provide additional information regarding the casualty aboard CGC Hilli as it becomes available, the service told Military Times on Wednesday. Coast Guard Commandant Admiral Kevin Lunday praised the Hilli crew for acting with speed and skill in responding to this casualty. The nation needs a highly capable icebreaking fleet operated by the Coast Guard to ensure year-round access to the region to protect our northern border in Alaska and maritime approaches in the Arctic, Lunday said in the release. The Coast Guard icebreaker Storis, a commercial vessel that was purchased by the service and converted for Coast Guard use last year, is patrolling the Arctic region in Hilli's absence, as is the national security cutter Monroe, which began tracking the two Chinese vessels earlier this month as they passed through the U.S. exclusive economic zone and the extended U.S. continental shelf in the Bering Sea, service officials said. Monroe's advanced Operation Frontier Sentinel, which is designed to protect American sovereign rights, ensure consistency with international law, and position the Coast Guard to rapidly respond to any detected malign activity, a spokesperson told Military Times. The transit marks the first incident in 2026 of Chinese vessels in the region. The Coast Guard has stepped up acquisitions of icebreakers in response to growing concerns of foreign interests in the region, and an executive order signed on October 8, 2025 by President Donald Trump that ordered the Department of Homeland Security to increase the number of icebreakers available for patrolling the Arctic. Olinger Shipyards is building the first of three polar security cutters, but that program has faced a number of delays as a result of changes in contractors and engineering and design alterations. The first of the class is now expected to be delivered in 2033, nearly a decade after the original target date, according to the Government Accountability Office. To accelerate acquisition of additional icebreakers, the service awarded a contract in February to Davy Defense Incorporated for five additional cutters, bringing the total number under contract to 11. The 27-year-old Hilli had previously been sidelined by engine issues. In 2020, it suffered a fire in a propulsion motor, ending its planned deployment, and experienced another fire in August 2024 while underway. And in our next article, Pentagon puts out call for robot boats that launch attack drones, dated July 29, 2026. Spurred on by the threat of unmanned boats and small drones in contested waters, such as the Persian Gulf, the Pentagon has set out to quickly find a cheap countermeasure. The Defense Department has put out a solicitation for robot boats that are capable of launching small attack drones, with technology mature enough to be deployed to the field within 120 days. The goal is for a suitable warfighter fighting adaptive payloads or swap USV project is to find mature market-ready unmanned surface vessels fully integrated with two or more mature market-ready aerial drones to detect, identify, track, and defeat hostile threats. According to the Defense Innovation Unit solicitation, the call-out set a response deadline of August 10th. To make this happen, DIU created a year-long contest backed by $100 million in prize money. DIU wants to partner with established maritime manufacturers, autonomy developers, sensor manufacturers, and UAS developers to execute a multi-phase prize challenge. The Swap USV project is billed as a solution to a problem that has also plagued missile and drone defense on land. The economics favor the offense. The cost exchange ratio for detecting and neutralizing asymmetric maritime threats in contested environments is heavily skewed in favor of the adversary, the BIU solicitation states, nor can the U.S. military continue to rely on exquisite multi-million dollar naval and aviation assets to intercept these inexpensive targets. The solicitation paints the picture of a drone boat that can carry, launch, and control at least two small UAVs. The UAVs together should be capable of conducting kinetic strikes with a combined payload of at least 2 kilograms or just over 4 pounds. the EU wants a mix of recoverable and one-way attack drones that can patrol ocean, coastal, and riverine waters and loitered on station. The drones, according to the solicitation, should support one or more operational effects, including ISR, comms, relay, electronic warfare, payloads delivery, or precision engagement of a moving or stationary, as applicable under operational operator command. The Pentagon also wants the system to be mobile enough to fit into a standard cargo container on road trailers or on C-17 and C-130 transports. Solutions that can launch from unimproved locations or provide additional launch flexibility, i.e. remotely from a container, will be locked upon favorably, the IU noted, adding that UAVs should be technically mature and have an established production line. Interestingly, among the maritime threats the DIU solicitation cites are go-fast smuggling boats and semi-submersibles. Drug cartels have used semi-submersibles to transport contraband from South America to the U.S., and such pseudo-submarines are hard to detect. The SWAP USV project calls for a robot craft capable of autonomous surveillance and interdiction of defined maritime operating areas, maximizing operational coverage, probability of detection, interdiction effectiveness, and time on station, while minimizing daily operating costs, logistics burden, and required personnel. The surveillance elements of the solicitation state that the drone boat must be able to autonomously follow or shadow a vessel of interest and autonomously intercept a non-cooperative maneuvering vessel. Autonomous execution of these functions is desired but not required. The SWAP USV challenge, meanwhile, comprises three sprints or phases, each with separate prize money. To sweeten the pot further, companies that pass the test in each phase will be eligible for procurement contracts backed by a $200 million budget. Sprint 1 calls for in-war testing in fall 2026, with a goal of deploying a system in the field within 120 days. Solutions must include a complete mission-ready USV with integrated drone capability system available for testing and evaluation within 29 days of down selection for Sprint 1. The solicitation specified there will be a $40 million in prize money. Sprint 2 will have a fall 2026 deadline and in-war testing in early 2027, with the focus on expanded payloads, upgraded autonomy, and multi-vendor integrations. The prize money for that time frame will also be $40 million. Sprint 3 will take submissions in early 2027 with in-war testing in summer 2027. The goals of this phase will be announced later, but there will be $20 million in prizes. Companies must specify which phase they want to join. The government reserves the right to assign applicants to sprint cohorts based on technical and manufacturing maturity, the solicitation noted. And in our next article, Ford, GM Defense, BC Customs to compete for U.S. Army's new infantry squad vehicle, dated July 29, 2026. The U.S. Army has pitted three manufacturers against each other to build competing prototypes of its future infantry squad vehicle. The service on June 30th awarded firm fixed-price other transactions agreements to Ford, GM Defense, and BC Customs. The Army confirmed Tuesday each company will deliver three infantry squad vehicles, heavy or ISVH models, with the first expected by March 30th, 2027. The six-seat platforms will then be tested with the Army Test and Evaluation Command. The Wall Street Journal first reported the awards on Monday. Military Times requested dollar amounts of the contracts, but the Army did not specify the cost. In the Commercial Solutions Opening, or CSO, published in April, the Army posted that it is looking for vehicles capable of carrying a 4,000-pound payload, towing a 6,500-pound trailer, and supporting large power requirements. The service wants the new ISVH able to export 60 kilowatts of continuous high-voltage DC power and immense load, so soldiers can operate counter-drone systems, electronic warfare, directed energy weapons, and more. The Army also wants the vehicle to be rechargeable, able to replenish its power to 90% within 6 hours, in conditions ranging from extreme cold that dips to -25 degrees Fahrenheit to intense heat climbing to 130 degrees. The Army is prepared for autonomous operations with desired specifications like architecture already in place for drive-by-wire. It also wants rotating rear seats and ergonomic mobile workstations, as well as rear seating that can be quickly configured without tools to hold a litter for evacuations. The current infantry squad vehicle built by GM Defense was designed to quickly move 9 soldiers through landscapes that were dangerous or impractical to use other military vehicles. The Army's fiscal 2027 budget request, released in April, calls for purchasing an initial 34 ISVH vehicles at an estimated cost of $463,000 per truck, with a long-term buy goal to buy 606 vehicles. In June, Senate Armed Services Committee hearing, Jess Tolson, Principal Deputy Assistant Secretary of the Army for Acquisition, Logistics, and Technology, said the ISVH needs to fill a power generation shortfall. One of the things that we do have a critical capability gap on right now is power generation at that mobile brigade combat team level, he said. GM Defense has not responded to a Military Times inquiry at the time of publication, but previously said on social media that it was optimizing a Chevrolet Silverado 3500 HD truck. Ford, in a Tuesday statement regarding this contract, said its Super Duty trucks are well-suited for military applications, but did not provide further details on its specification. Breaking Defense on Monday reported Ford would be using its F-Series pickup truck. In a call on Tuesday, BC Customs Chief Operating Officer Dave Beringer said the company was uniquely able to create an endlessly modifiable, purpose-driven, ground-up vehicle. He also said BC Customs were working in cooperation with Ragland, a company that will handle the electronic infrastructure of the prototypes. Beringer declined to discuss the timeline or contract amount. The Army's quest for a vehicle that can produce powerful amounts of energy comes amid its push to field more energy-directed weapons on lighter tactical vehicles. The service has already operationally tested AeroVironmental's 20-kilowatt Locust laser aboard both the infantry squad vehicle and the joint light tactical vehicle, though its multi-purpose high-energy laser effort. And in our next article, Resendez murder prompts Navy to update policy for sexual assault suspects, dated July 28, 2026. The U.S. Navy announced updates to its policy regarding the temporary transfer of sailors under investigation for sexual assault after a high-profile murder in 2025 at Naval Station Norfolk, Virginia. Military personnel who are being investigated for alleged sexual misconduct, sexual assault, or stalking in violation of the Uniform Code of Military Justice will now only be permitted for brief relocation to shore commands. Previous policy stipulated more broadly that service members under investigation for a crime could be temporarily transferred from their parent command to another command. Revision was taken as a result of reviews by the Navy in the wake of the murder of Petty Officer 3rd Class Angelia Resendez by a fellow sailor, said William Speaks, spokesperson for the Chief of Naval Personnel. Petty Officer Jeremiah Copeland was sentenced on June 9th to 44 years in prison for murder of Resendez, who he strangled to death in a barracks building after a disagreement. Copeland, who enlisted in Navy in 2023, was linked to several other sexual assaults at the time of the murder. Copeland was charged with aggravated sexual conduct, abusive sexual contact, and aggravated assault through strangulation for an alleged crime that transpired in the summer of 2024 on board the USS Harry S. Truman. He was also charged with 2 counts of sexual assault for 2 other alleged incidents that reportedly occurred while he was assigned to the USS James E. Williams, one of which took place in November 2024, and the other in May 2025. Copeland was assigned to the USS James E. Williams at the time of the murder, but the ship was stationed at Naval Station Norfolk. According to the new policy, commanders are in charge of transferring a sailor to another command and must receive the approval of the new command and the advice of the staff of the servicing staff judge advocate, and must be in dialogue with the Naval Criminal Investigation Service or whichever law enforcement agency is conducting the investigation. Commanders must also regularly communicate with NCIS agents, sexual assault and response coordinators, and the new command until the sailor is officially transferred out of their purview. In our next article, South Carolina military base to be renamed after Lindsey Graham, dated July 28, 2026. The Pentagon is moving to rename a joint military base in South Carolina after Lindsey Graham, a Republican U.S. senator from the state who died July 11th. Joint Base Charleston housed in North Charleston, South Carolina, is slated to be renamed after Graham, a U.S. Air Force official told Military Times. Graham spent 33 years in the Air Force as an active duty staff judge advocate, a South Carolina Air National Guard officer, and a senior lawyer in the Air Force Reserve. He died unexpectedly from aortic dissection at the age of 71. Graham was born in Central South Carolina and was elected to the House of Representatives in 1994 and the Senate in 2002. White House Press Secretary Karoline Leavitt posted Monday on social media about the base's renaming. She did not provide further details, only linking a story by the Post and the Courier, which first reported on the news. The South Carolina newspaper reported that a Monday memo signed by Secretary of the Air Force Troy Mink directed staff to begin working with Air Mobility Command and Joint Base Charleston to rename the base to Joint Base Lindsey Graham, citing its decades of distinguished service to the United States Congress and the United States Air Force. The Air Force official who spoke to Military Times confirmed that Mink signed a memo initiating steps to rename the base. Today's announcement to rename Joint Base Charleston in honor of Senator Lindsey Graham is a fitting tribute to a man who dedicated his life to serving our nation and state. Alan Wilson, South Carolina's Attorney General and Republican nominee for governor, said on social media. Graham, who was chairman of the Senate Budget Committee, spearheaded efforts to support military

315th Airless Wing. It has a total force of over 90,000 airmen, sailors, soldiers, Marines, Coast Guardsmen, civilians, and retirees across four installations. The flying units are tasked with managing the base's C-17 cargo fleet. In our next article, 1st Admiral YFQ-44A rolls off production line for USDCA program, dated July 28, 2026. The Admiral's first Ohio-made unmanned semi-autonomous aircraft rolled off the production line Monday, just 4 months after its beginning. The defense company's first YFQ-44A was built in its Pickaway County, Ohio manufacturing facility, dubbed Arsenal 1, according to social media posts. Anduril first announced the facility's construction in January 2025, and slated its first products manufacturing to begin July 2026. In January 2026, Anduril declared that its first product would be the YFQ-44A, a missionized variant of the company's FQ-44 or Fury autonomous fighter jet for the U.S. Air Force's Collaborative Combat Aircraft Program. The $1 billion, 5 million square foot facility is located near Rickenbacker National Airport and plans to add 4,000 jobs to the area. The aircraft's production comes 2 weeks after the Air Force conducted its first ever live fire test with its CCA. The YFQ-44 executed an end-to-end beyond line of sight strike against a civilian target using an inert AIM 120, which is an advanced medium range air to air missile. Anduril announced the aircraft's production. The Air Force also revealed on Monday the completion of a recent agile combat employment exercise that showcased CCA operations at Creech Air Force Base, Nevada. Air superiority in today's increasingly contested environments requires the rapid building of affordable mass, Air Force Chief of Staff General Ken Wilsbach said in his release. CCA are essential to this effort. By integrating uncrewed systems to fly alongside our airmen, we extend reach and increase lethality. The multi-day exercise was conducted by the CCA Experimental Operations Unit and was meant to build foundational tactics, techniques, and procedures that will shape how the aircraft are integrated into the force, the release says. The EOU completed multiple sorties integrated with manned platforms in the local airspace and simulated scenarios. Our test teams continuously can use these warfighter run exercises to gather and analyze data that aids and inform CCA fielding decisions well ahead of the normal process to deliver combat capability when needed by our Air Force and the nation. And Brigadier General Jesse Friedel, Air Force Operational Test and Evaluation Center Commander, whose team members observed the event. Air Force officials have continuously asserted that any decision to deploy munitions still lies in a human operator's hands, as they have control and command of the platform at all times, even though the aircraft are unmanned and semi-autonomous. In a recent roundtable, former Air Force Secretary Frank Kendall said that building trust between human operators and autonomous systems begins with computerized man-in-the-loop simulations and training exercises such as Red Flag at Nellis. The Air Force awarded the CCA contracts last month to Anduril and General Atomics for the YFQ-44A and YFQ-42A, respectively. The service has eyed 100 to 150 aircraft in its program's first increment, with a longer-term goal of fielding 1,000 CCAs. Anduril has not yet announced Tuesday the number of YFQ-44As the facility will produce. The production line has the capacity to build 150 each year. And in case you're just now joining us, you're listening to the Military Times. In our next article, National Guard officer pleads guilty to sham double marriage, government theft of $54,000. July 29, 2026. An officer in the D.C. National Guard admitted Tuesday to an international sham marriage, false immigration documents, and tens of thousands of dollars in stolen government funds to support a woman he married abroad and brought back to the U.S. Major Colin L. Welsh, 40, pleaded guilty to unlawfully introducing aliens to enter and remain in the U.S. and the theft of around $54,000 in government money, according to U.S. Attorney's Office, D.C. He is scheduled for sentencing in December. As a married man, Welsh was posted in 2019 in the U.S. Embassy in Ulaanbaatar, Mongolia, when he kindled a relationship with a Mongolian woman. By creating a fake divorce decree, he convinced the woman he was single, and in 2022, he married her in Mongolia, federal prosecutors said.
In 2024, Welch brought the woman and her minor daughter to the U.S.

0: U.S. on tourist visas. In October of that year, he married a woman for a second time in Virginia, according to the attorney's office. Welch was still legally married to his initial wife at each of his subsequent nuptials. When his guest tourist visa expired in early 2025, Welch continued to house and financially support them, and he once again took the fabricating documents, creating permanent residency approvals, social security cards, and a letter showing military health benefits for dependents, the office said. He never filed any paperwork with any government agency. To fund the travel and living expenses of his new bride and her daughter, Welch racked up tens of thousands of dollars on his government travel card, creating fraudulent travel vouchers using fake hotel and rental car receipts. The case was investigated by the U.S. Army Criminal Investigation Division with help from the U.S. Attorney's Office Criminal Investigations Unit. Welch, who is from Arlington, Virginia, previously served in the Alaska and D.C. National Guard, and he deployed to Afghanistan and Djibouti. The D.C. National Guard has not responded to a request for comment. In our next article, program offering free food to moving military families expands to four more states, dated July 29, 2026. Military families relocating to four more areas can receive a $125 grocery stipend to redeem for food, beverages, and baby essentials, according to the nonprofit Military Family Advisory Network. New programs have launched a Naval Station Norfolk and the Hampton Roads area in Virginia, as well as at MacDill Air Force Base in Tampa, Florida. Programs launch within the next few weeks at installations in San Diego, California area, and around Seattle and Tacoma, Washington. The additions will bring the total number of installations served by MFAN's Fresh Funds program to 17 across six states. The other areas where the Fresh Funds program operates are Fort Hood and Fort Bliss, Texas, and Camp Lejeune Marine Corps Air Station, Cherry Point, and MCS New River in North Carolina. Families in areas can request assistance from MFAN directly through its website. The program was established in response to MFAN's research over the years that has found military families often face significant out-of-pocket costs when making permanent change of station moves, which can exacerbate financial problems. In the nonprofit's most recent survey, MFAN's found that more than 40% of military family respondents reported low or very low food security. MFAN's recent research found that more than 60% of active duty families who made moves in the past 2 years paid more than $1,000 out of pocket for expenses related to their move, over and above what the Defense Department pays to move them. For example, during these relocations, families must replace food, cleaning supplies, and other items they can't bring from the previous locations. MFAN is partnering with Instacart, an online grocery delivery and pickup service, and the program includes delivery of items to the families. Meeting military families where they are, especially during the disruption of a relocation, requires partners like Instacart who share our commitment to making food easier to access, said Shannon Rasadin, Chief Executive Officer of MFAN, in a statement of Military Times. Our research shows food insecurity remains a serious challenge for too many military families, and partnerships like this are an important part of the solution. How it works: the program starts with MFAN's PCS Pantry Restock Box to newly arriving families who have signed up. Service members with at least one dependent are eligible regardless of rank. The box is stocked with pantry staples, cleaning supplies, and paper goods, and delivered to families' homes. Those who need help with additional food can receive a one-time Fresh Funds code for a $125 grocery stipend for up to 3 months to order groceries and essentials through Instacart. The program doesn't include military commissaries. Instacart has partnered with MFAN since 2024, and with more than 6,000 military families benefiting from the PCS box program to date. Moving a family is difficult enough. We should make the transition as easy and seamless as possible for military families. And that starts with making sure there's food in the fridge when they arrive, said Casey Adden Wansbury, Vice President and Head of Global Public Policy at Instacart. And in our next article, military heat stroke cases still on the rise as units push tech awareness, dated July 29, 2026. For a second year, cases of military heat stroke increased in 2025, according to new data published from the Defense Health Agency. That's despite nearly a decade of intensive efforts to address and prevent heat injuries through awareness, training, and deployment of body-worn devices that can flag symptoms of heat risk before they turn deadly. But that may not be a bad thing, according to an epidemiologist who co-authored the latest report. The survey data published in June in the Pentagon's Medical Surveillance Monthly Report shows that heat stroke cases are up from 471 to 518 from 2024 to 2025. It's a significant climb from 2023, which had 407 heat stroke cases, while cases dropped slightly in 2022 and 2023 from 2021's total of 459 cases. 2025 was the worst year for heat strokes since 2018. That year, which saw 578 heat stroke cases and an alarming peak for documented data, helped prompt the founding of the Army Heat Center and other structural changes to protect troops. Last year's reported heat stroke cases were also notable in that there was a steep increase in hospitalizations. Both those reported by the Defense Department health system and those only reported by at a later point by troops. Reported hospitalizations were up from 132 to 173, while those initially unreported were up from 198 to 228. The cases that received ambulatory care at the scene were down from 141 to 117. Dr. Alexis Mall, who works at the Defense Health Agency Public Health Disease Epidemiology Branch in Aberdeen, Maryland, said that the rise in hospitalizations might be interpreted as a positive trend, while the increase in heat stroke could be a sign, she said, that early signs of heat exhaustion are being missed in the field. It could also mean that dangerous symptoms are being flagged and diagnosed more consistently. There are two hallmark symptoms that distinguish heat stroke from heat exhaustion. Those are a core temperature equal to or above 104 degrees Fahrenheit and a change in mental status, whether that be extreme confusion, delirium, and in some cases loss of consciousness, Mall told Military Times. So it's possible that the increase in heat stroke identification is related to an increase in field medics or other medical providers in the field acquiring core temperatures prior to service members being seen by medical providers in a healthcare facility, or accurately assessing individuals' changes in mental status and noting that prior to the transport to medical care, she continued. Total heat illness diagnosis saw a slight decline in 2025, with 2,751 down from 2,859 in 2024. The Marine Corps and Air Force saw steep reductions in heat exhaustion cases that appear to account for the difference. What's less clear is whether any of the interventions the military has taken in recent years are having their desired effect. The Army and Marine Corps in 2024 debuted the Wearable Heat Illness Protection System, or HIPS, using the devices at specific training events and locations such as Marine Corps Recruit Depot Paris Island, South Carolina, to monitor troops' visits and flag wobbles that could predict danger. Earlier this year, Army Heat Center Director Lieutenant Colonel Davis DeGroot said at a forum focused on heat injury prevention that the devices could detect heat stroke as much as 12 minutes sooner than conventional observation methods, but not every unit and formation is using the device. It's also likely that more years of data are needed to discern the impact of new prevention efforts. To that end, Marine Corps earlier this month released new interim guidance on heat and cold injury prevention that stressed data collection and rigorous reporting. We do see fluctuations in data every year, so that's why it's important to not only look at the current year that you're reporting on, Mall said. The reality is that the military has to continue to train warfighters in all environmental conditions, 365 days a year, and a surveillance data tries to provide commanders with an objective and highly specific picture of the magnitude and severity of the threat of heat illness. And then we hope that leaders can deploy evidence-based prevention and mitigation strategies where they're needed to preserve readiness, but without compromising training rigor, she concluded. In our next article, U.S. Marine Corps welcomes delivery of final MV-22B Osprey, dated July 29, 2026. A staple of the skies during U.S. wars in Afghanistan and Iraq, the Marine Corps MV-22B Osprey began its final chapter in service on Tuesday with delivery of the last model. With the acceptance of the 359th and final tilt rotor aircraft, the Marine Corps now marked the end of the MV-22B Osprey program of record, a milestone that will now shift efforts towards sustaining and modernizing the fleet for decades to come. The V-22 Joint Program Office, which manages the Osprey program, said in a statement, MVB-22B fundamentally changed the way the Marine Air Ground Task Force generates combat power, Lieutenant General William Swan, the Marine Corps Deputy Commandant for Aviation, said in a statement. It provides commanders with decision space that only speed and reach can provide, connecting ships, bases, and distributed forces in ways previous generations can only imagine. Today, Marine commanders build operations around the assumption that the MV-22B will be there. Though the Navy and Air Force also uses variants of the Osprey, the Marine Corps maintains the majority of the fleet. The Corps intends to keep the Osprey operational through 2055, with efforts that include improving wiring, working towards pro-rotor gearboxes, and standardizing the fleet and redesigning parts of the aircraft for better safety. The aircraft has a history of safety issues and accidents that have led to the deaths of over 60 service members since 2000, according to prior Military Times reporting. And in 2023, the Defense Department grounded the aircraft after 8 service members were killed when an Air Force Osprey crashed. A 2025 government watchdog report found that the services had not appropriately shared information about Osprey issues amongst each other. The Osprey was developed to reduce the gap between rotary wing and fixed wing aircraft. Since going to operational in 2007, the platform hasn't been involved in 114 deployments and flown more than 683,300 hours, according to the program's office, which also said the Osprey represents 3/4 of all Marine Corps rotary wing support. The Osprey is produced jointly by Bell and Boeing, and according to a Wednesday release from the companies, has been involved in various high-profile missions, including the ongoing Venezuela earthquake response, the 2022 earthquake response in Haiti, operations to defeat ISIS in Iraq and Syria, and a rescue of Captain Richard Phillips in 2009 after his ship was hijacked by Somali pirates. And in the next article, Boeing attributes $280 million loss in second quarter to Air Force One program, dated July 29, 2026. Boeing's Air Force One program caused the defense company to lose $280 million in the second quarter of 2026, according to earnings the contractor released Tuesday. The contractor has faced setbacks in delivering 2 Air Force One aircraft for passenger use by its initial projected timeline due to a lack of properly cleared workers and supply chain issues, causing President Donald Trump to use a Qatari-donated jet in the interim. Trump first traveled with the modified Qatari aircraft in early July, but just a couple of weeks later revealed that it would be maxed out for upgrades since the plane lacks necessary security features like missile defense capabilities for a presidential aircraft. The absence of the security features caused Trump to instead fly with an older Air Force One out of Turkey after recent NATO summits as tensions escalated with Iran. Plans for the new Boeing VC-25Bs have been in effect for about a decade and were originally slated for 2024, but are now expected in 2028. The contract was signed in 2018 with a fixed $3.9 billion price tag, but the delays have cost Boeing billions of dollars extra as the company rushes delivery of jets to the executive aircraft airlift fleet alongside the VC-25A and C-32 fleets. The company attributes the $280 million in second quarter losses on the VC-25B program to an investment in additional production and certification resources, per the earning report, but it still anticipates the first delivery to occur in 2028. The added amount now has caused the entire project to cost over $3.1 billion, according to CNN reporting, but the contract ceiling has been altered to $4.5 billion to allow for other equipment. Boeing's total second quarter losses was $428 million, a stark increase from the $7 million loss reported in the first quarter. In our next article, Marines offering early separations for select jobs, dated July 29, 2026. The U.S. Marine Corps is offering early separation to enlisted Marines in 24 military occupation specialties as part of a force-shaping effort tied to budget and constraints. According to July 1st policy message, the service announced the Voluntary Enlisted Early Release Program as a deliberate force-shaping initiative that allows eligible Marines to apply for separation before the end of the fiscal year. Yvonne Carlock, A spokeswoman for the Armed Services Manpower Reserve Affairs told US 9 News that the program was designed to balance the Marine Corps in strength and ensure long-term physical health and operational readiness. The program allows certain enlisted Marines to leave active duty early if they meet eligibility requirements. According to the message, eligible Marines must serve in one of 24 military occupational specialties and have an end of active service date on or before September 30th, 2026. The eligible fields range from infantry jobs and amphibious vehicle crews to Marine Corps band members and other specialties. The move comes despite the Marine Corps meeting both its recruiting and retention goals ahead of schedule last year. Earlier this year, the service offered reenlistment bonuses of up to $50,000 for select enlisted jobs. The early release program appears aimed at reshaping specific career fields rather than reducing the force broadly. The Marine Corps has not publicly identified how many Marines it expects to separate through the program or explain why the 24 military occupational specialties were selected. A review of Marine administrative messages show the Marine Corps has announced at least four voluntary separation programs since 2020. In 2025, the service offered two early separation programs for enlisted Marines, but did not specify which military occupational specialties were eligible. In 2021, the Marine Corps allowed enlisted Marines and officers serving on tank crews to apply for voluntary separation as the service moved away from its tank battalions. And in our next article, Finland closes airspace, restricts maritime traffic near Russia over drone risk, dated July 28, 2026. Helsinki. Finland's military said on Tuesday it had closed a section of Finnish airspace and restricted maritime traffic off the country's southern coast near the Russian border due to a risk of stray drones in the area. Ukrainian military drones targeting Russia has strayed into the airspace of Finland, Estonia, Latvia, and Lithuania this year, raising concerns that the war in Ukraine is spilling over into NATO's northern borders. Finland was taking the steps so that we can ensure the authorities are able to operate if drones were to stray into the area, meaning safe countermeasures and safety of bystanders, a military spokesperson said. The spokesperson said the military could not comment on the source of the information about possible drone activity, as it is operational information. Ukraine has stepped up attacks on Russian targets with long-range drones. It and NATO countries have blamed Russian signal jamming for diverting some Ukrainian drones into NATO airspace. Moscow accuses Ukraine of intentionally steering drones into the borders. And in our next article, soldier hit by stray bullet near White House seeks $25 million from Secret Service, dated July 23, 2026. Attorneys for a vacationing soldier who was shot when he was caught in a hail of bullets in front of the White House have filed a $25 million claim against the U.S. Secret Service. Private First Class Benjamin Del Real, Jr., 25, alleges negligence on the part of the Secret Service, accusing agents of failing to exercise reasonable care in responding to the incident of a shooter who opened fire on a Secret Service security post. The soldier and his father were visiting with Del Real's sister, Sarah, in Washington, D.C., and were walking to dinner on May 23rd when they saw a shooter begin firing towards the security post. Their attorney, Joseph T. Murphy, said during a Tuesday press conference announcing the legal action, the three tourists about 20 yards away dropped to the ground and Del Real moved his father to safety, but Del Real suffered a gunshot wound to his abdomen and a torn anterior cruciate ligament, ACL, in his knee. He was taken to George Washington University Hospital, where he underwent emergency life-saving surgery. Del Real had a subsequent surgery May 25th. He was discharged from that hospital on June 1st and brought to Walter Reed National Military Medical Center, where he will undergo a third surgery on August 11th. Recovery has been difficult, he said, as he had part of his digestive system removed, part of his colon, and part of his small intestine. Del Real thanked the U.S. Army for giving him the time and care needed, and said he hopes that he will be able to return to duty someday. The Kansas native, who became a soldier a year and a half ago, is stationed in North Carolina. Murphy said a reliable and confidential source has said that the shot that struck Del Real came from the Secret Service based on video footage. Del Real said the shooter's back was turned and he never faced him. The gunman was later identified as Nasir Best, 21, of Maryland, who was shot by Secret Service, was pronounced dead after being taken to a local hospital. The agent's training should include taking reasonable precautions to avoid striking innocent bystanders in a crowded public area, Murphy said. The Secret Service doesn't comment on pending litigation, spokesman Nate Herring said. The incident is under investigation by U.S. Attorney's Office for the District of Columbia. Del Rio's claim submitted to the Secret Service is a step required by the Federal Tort Claims Act before individuals can sue the federal government. The Secret Service will have 6 months to respond. Our family deserves answers, said Sarah Del Rio. We are here today asking for accountability. We need to know exactly what happened. We believe those responsible for shooting my brother should be held accountable. She said it was heartbreaking to watch him nearly die after being struck by a gunshot at the hands of those entrusted to protect the public from harm. The men and women entrusted with protecting the public carry an enormous responsibility, she continued. We hope this tragedy leads to greater accountability and helps prevent something like this from ever happening to another innocent family. In our next article, Army Sunsets Legendary Buffalo Soldiers Unit, dated July 28, 2026. From the western palings of the U.S., the beaches of Europe to the Pusan perimeter, Buffalo soldiers have played an integral part of U.S. military history. Now, the Army is saying goodbye to one of the cavalry units whose lineage draws a straight line to the original Buffalo soldiers. On July 28th, soldiers assigned to the 4th Squadron, 10th Cavalry Regiment, 3rd Armored Brigade Combat Team, 4th Infantry Division, gathered to honor the squadron's 160-year legacy during Project Convergence, Capstone 6 at Fort Irwin, California, according to a recent release. Conducting a final formation before its deactivation on July 29th, soldiers of the 4th Squadron, 10th Cavalry Regiment, assembled to mark and honor to the renowned Army unit. While African Americans have fought in every major U.S. war since the nation's inception, Black U.S. regular Army units were not created until 1866, when, as part of an Army reorganization following the Civil War, Congress created 6 segregated regular Army regiments of African-American soldiers, the 9th and 10th Cavalry Regiments, and the 38th, 39th, 40th, and 41st Infantry Regiments. 3 years later, the infantry regiments were condensed into 4 and redesignated as the 9th and 10th Cavalry and the 24th and 25th Infantry. The newly established units were tasked with protecting frontier settlers, escorting wagon trains, and securing transportation routes across the frontier, according to release. The nickname Buffalo Soldiers originated from the 10th Cavalry's initial service in the frontier army during campaigns against Native American tribes. While there are differing theories regarding the origin of the nickname, according to the National Museum of African American History and Culture, one is that the Plains Indians who fought the Buffalo Soldiers thought that their dark, curly hair resembled the fur of the buffalo. Another is that their bravery and ferocity in battle reminded the Indians of the way buffalo fought. Regardless, the soldiers considered the name high praise, with an image of a buffalo incoming part of the 10th Cavalry's regiment crest, according to the museum. Eventually, the name was extended to denote all troops in the 4 Black Cavalry and Infantry regiments. Throughout the 19th century, American aspirations of manifest destiny were largely aided by the practical, on-the-ground support of Buffalo soldiers, who protected communities, escorted mail routes, built roads, and safeguarded critical infrastructure, according to the release. 18 Buffalo soldiers received the Medal of Honor during the Indian Wars from roughly the 1860s to 1890. From its creation in 1866, Buffalo soldiers fought in the Spanish-American War, Philippine-American War, Mexican Punitive Expedition, World War II, and the Korean War. Notably, U.S. Army officers who led Buffalo soldiers include Benjamin H. Grierson, Ranald S. McKenzie, John J. Pershing, Henry O. Flipper, the first Black graduate of West Point, and Charles Young, the 3rd Black graduate of West Point and the first African-American promoted to the rank of colonel. The oldest Buffalo soldier, Mark Matthews, died on September 6, 2005, at the age of 111. He is interred at Arlington National Cemetery. Now, according to release, the deactivation of 410 CAV reflects the Army's broader transformation of its force structure to meet demands of future large-scale combat operations. As emerging capabilities, including unmanned systems and electronic warfare, enhance battlefield effectiveness, the Army is sunsetting the 410 to modernize its force structure. Today, we honor 160 years of service, sacrifice, and excellence that began with the very first Buffalo soldiers and continued through every trooper that followed in their footsteps, said Lieutenant Colonel Sean Scott, commander of 4th Squadron, 10th Cavalry Regiment. As the squadron colors are cased, we remember the courage, professionalism, and selfless service of all those Blackjack troopers who came before us. While this chapter comes to a close, the values and traditions of the Buffalo Soldiers will continue to live on in every trooper who served in this extraordinary unit, ready and forward, Scott included. Well, I'm afraid this is all the time we have for now. I'd like to thank you for joining us for Military Times. My name is Mark Love, and I hope that you'll join us next time.
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Hello, everyone, and welcome back to the program. This edition covers the week of July 26th, 2026. Hope everyone is doing well and staying cool this week, which can be a bit of a challenge. We've got lots of interesting stories for you this week, so let's get started. Our first story on this week's program comes from the New York Times. The chef imagining a more accessible world, one meal at a time. After a spinal cord injury left her unable to walk, Leigh Alston turned to her first love, gathering for dinner. This is written by Yawanda Komolafe. It was published on July 17th and updated on July 23rd, and the author has navigated the world using an electric wheelchair since 2024. She is a recipe developer, columnist, and video host for the New York Times, and here's what she has to say. One afternoon this spring, a recipe by Leigh Alston, a San Diego-based chef, arrived in my inbox. The dish, charred shrimp coated with a condiment she calls shimmy sauce, was easy enough for a cook of any level to master. But her instructions had a style all their own. Quote, "It starts with fire," she wrote, "the kind that clings to shrimp just long enough to kiss the edges, dark and smoky, while the centers stay tender and sweet." As I read through the steps in my Brooklyn kitchen, I felt her voice reaching out to me from across the country. I marveled at her instructions, the detail and enthusiasm of the experience it promised. It all evoked my interest in its author, whom I felt drawn to get to know. On Instagram, I had seen Ms. Alston navigating her kitchen and hosting a dinner series, Yaya's Crib. Following a spinal cord injury that she endured in 2020, she, like me, navigates the world in a wheelchair. Watching her, I saw someone so thoroughly embodying much of what I am still learning to do. When I spoke to Ms. Alston, who is 31, earlier this summer, we discussed our shared love of cooking and our past lives in restaurant kitchens. She grew up in Queens, the seventh of nine children, and every Sunday her family would gather at Grandma's Crib, her grandmother's home. I quote, "I learned the power of food and how it can bring us all together and connect us on a deeper level," unquote, she said. Before guests arrive at Yaya's Crib, she burns a stick of Palo Santo, setting the tone for the sensory experience to follow. Seating arrangements are intentional. Couples are sometimes separated to heighten the novelty of a meal among strangers. As the evening's courses arrive, Ms. Alston guides diners to see each dish as part of a larger conversation. She aids the table's conversation, too, providing cards with prompts for those seated together to connect. Accessibility for her guests is paramount. Chairs are removed for wheelchair users, and one day she dreams of having dinner tables with adjustable heights. And she offers a menu in Braille for visually impaired guests. She hopes to be able to accommodate hearing-impaired guests in the future as well. These details were inspired by her own struggles with dining as a wheelchair user. She described not even being able to fit comfortably at the table whenever she dines out, and the awkward distance between herself and her plate. At the age of eight, Ms. Alston knew she wanted to be a chef. After enrolling in the culinary-focused program at the Food and Finance High School in Manhattan and earning a scholarship to attend the Culinary Institute of New York at Monroe University, she worked in professional kitchens. But, Miss Alston recalled, these kitchens were heavily adversarial, and the ego-driven culture felt at odds with the deeper connections that she knew food could foster. In 2018, she moved to Los Angeles and became an instructor at the Institute of Culinary Education. Quote, "This is when I began feeling my passions are connected to my impact," she said, unquote. Soon, the pandemic would upend the culinary world. Furloughed in early 2020, Ms. Alston returned to Queens. The week before she was to return to California to teach, she sustained a traumatic spinal cord injury. She has now been a wheelchair user for 6 years. Quote, 6 years and 3 days, unquote, she told me when we spoke.
Her recovery began the way I've come to understand most recoveries begin, with shock, grief, disbelief, and unanswerable questions. Quote, I was grieving my capability. I was grieving everything I was made up of, unquote, she said. Ms. Alston wondered how she would navigate the workplaces she'd long known. A future in food felt like an impossible dream. A turning point in her healing journey came during a visit to her rehabilitation facility's kitchen space. Accompanied by her physical therapist, the visit was to measure if and how Ms. Alston could cook for herself at home. She placed a cutting board in her lap and, working from the one rack in the oven she could reach, made a meal of roasted salmon, potatoes, and broccoli. What would her life as a chef look like from a seated position? The answer and Yaya's crib slowly came into focus. She also shares her thoughts in a monthly newsletter, Lomine Letters. When speaking of her return to cooking so soon after her injury, she affirmed the power of food to heal us. Quote, it's the one thing that saved me in so many ways, she said. The community and connection I got from hosting dinners and pop-ups re-sparked my purpose, unquote. Her recipe for charred shrimp is laced with sensory directives like, quote, start where flavor begins, with friction in a mortar and pestle, or a food processor if that's what you've got, unquote. Quote, add the cilantro, scallions, mint, lime zest, and juice, she writes. The coconut sugar goes in next, dissolving slowly as you stir, softening the edges of the heat, unquote. I could almost see the sugar crystals gently dissolving into a sweet puddle. Fish sauce and miso next. This shimi sauce was complex, I thought. Today, she can barely reach her fridge's top shelf and resorts to grabbing things with tongs. After working in different restaurant basement kitchens throughout her career, she envisions building a space that would be accessible, custom, and intentional. One in which she could, quote, maneuver and flow through with ease and confidence. Refrigerators would be roll-in. Countertops would be roll-under. Upper cabinets, if they exist at all, would descend from the wall by remote control. Pantries would be roll-in closets rather than cabinets. Quote, the more I experienced the world post-injury, the more I thought, quote, that could be an easy fix, she said, or not even a fix. That could have been something that was designed intentionally from the beginning, unquote. A new way of creating kitchens, dining rooms, and restaurants is long overdue. I am 2 years out of the hospital and only 1 year returned to my kitchen. In speaking with Ms. Alston, I have started to see the hazier parts of the road ahead a little more clearly. The work she is doing is much larger than one dish can capture. But her shrimp with shimi sauce is a place to start. I always said that cooking was my passion, Ms. Alston said. Quote, but also the conduit to my purpose of inspiring others to live a life past the challenges they've endured. And you can follow the New York Times Cooking on Instagram, Facebook, YouTube, TikTok, and Pinterest. Get regular updates from the New York Times Cooking with recipe suggestions, cooking tips, and shopping advice. Our next story comes from UsableNet, and you can find them online at blog.usablenet.com. Hotel website accessibility, check-in, messaging, and in-stay barriers for blind guests. This is written by Michael Taylor and published on July 15th. Beyond hotels, the same barriers live in many a mobile app. Nothing in the account below is specific to hospitality. A code rendered as a styled image instead of real text. A form field with no label. A submit button floating loose at the bottom of the screen. And a confirmation that flashes and vanishes before it is announced are the same defects that appear in banking apps, patient portals, order tracking, and two-factor login screens. If your product asks customers to enter something, confirm something, or read a message that appears on its own, check it on your own screens. These are also the failures automated testing tends to miss.
A scanner can flag a missing label in the code, but it will not tell you that a decorative code is unreadable, that a notification disappeared too fast to hear, or that a button is technically present yet impossible to reach by swipe. That is the gap that catches teams off guard. The audit looked fine, the experience was still broken, and the screen reader users, who file the majority of digital accessibility complaints, were the ones who hit it. Mobile changes constantly, too, and every app release can undo earlier fixes. So this is rarely a one-and-done task. So as you read one blind traveler's account of using a hotel app, the useful test is whether a screen reader user could finish their own code mobile task, whether that is check-in, check-out, or messaging on with the screen off. With hotels, the line between the digital and the physical world gets really blurry. Chains, resorts, and smaller properties alike now push almost everything online, from check-in to in-stay requests to check-out. That flexibility is genuinely useful, but every one of these features is only as good as its accessibility, and a lot of them leave me shut out. In this post, I want to walk through the ones that trip me up most, coming at it as a blind screen reader user, and focusing on mobile accessibility, since that is where nearly all of this happens. Contactless check-in and check-out. One of the most useful things modern hotel software does is let me check in at the start of a stay and check out quickly at the end. This is also where I hit some of the worst accessibility problems. At some properties where the rooms are in separate buildings, I can check in without ever speaking to the front desk agent. I open the hotel's app, connect to the Wi-Fi, finish check-in, and the app gives me a code for the keypad lock on my door. The first problem is how that code is shown. To make it look nice and catch the eye, it is often set in a large decorative font, sometimes in a very bright color. My screen reader usually can't read the digits at all because they are processed as an unlabeled image. So I am left unable to hear the code to my own room. I understand why hotels want decorative numerals, but for me, it means the one thing I need is the one thing I cannot get. Some hotels are starting to experiment with using a phone's NFC antenna to talk to the door lock. In theory, I hold the phone near the sensor with the right page open in the app and the door unlocks. That only helps me if the button to start it is something my screen reader can find and activate, and so far that's been hit or miss at best. Switching to check out, I can sometimes finish it through the app without going to the lobby. Part of that flow is a prompt to leave an extra tip for housekeeping, and I have found these especially hard to use. If I want to type a custom tip amount, the text field is sometimes not labeled in the code, so my screen reader skips right over it. Other times, the submit button floats near the bottom of the screen, which makes it very hard to find by touch and almost impossible to reach by swiping. In-stay messaging. Another really useful feature is the ability to message guest relations staff during a stay. I use it for housekeeping general questions and checking on room service orders. The messaging systems are usually proprietary and share little in common, and in my experience, this is where the accessibility problems pile up. When I send a general question, the hotel often replies with a canned automated response. For some reason, my screen reader sometimes treats that reply text as an unlabeled image and never reads it out. In other apps, an incoming reply pops up near the top of the screen for a second and then disappears on its own if I don't act. My screen reader often doesn't announce that anything arrived, so I only find the message by checking the thread manually, which slows down the whole exchange. Maps, schedules, and property information. Hotel and resort sites and apps usually contain a lot of useful information for mid-stay. That includes amenity hours for the pool or gym, event and shuttle schedules, property maps, and last-minute notices about weather or other changes.
Getting it at any of it with a screen reader is often maddening. Calendars and schedules are often built as graphics, which makes them very hard to navigate. Even when I can hear the numbers and the text in my schedule, it usually makes no sense out of order, because moving through it chronologically often breaks and my focus jumps all over the interface. At larger resorts, the site often has a facility map showing the layout and marking key spots. I have almost never come across an accessible alternative to these maps, something that would describe in words what the property has and where things sit in relation to each other. For me, the tools a hotel hands me during a stay matter just as much as the polished website that got me to book. When I can't use them, the trip stops being relaxing and starts being work. For our next story, let's pay a visit to IndieWire. That's I-N-D-I-E, Wire. And you can find them online at IndieWire.com. Netflix and ASL company SignUp Media are making hundreds of hours of children's programming more accessible. Shows like Pokemon Horizons, The Magic School Bus Rides Again, Cocomelon, and movies like Pinocchio will all feature sign language via the company's Google Chrome plugin. This was written by Brian Welk and published on July 20th. As Netflix has ramped up its kids and family content in recent months, adding Sesame Street and not renewing its Cocomelon license, it's taking steps to make that content as accessible as possible. Netflix has entered into a partnership with SignUp Media, an online provider of sign language interpretations for movies and series, to create American Sign Language, or ASL, interpretations for roughly 200 hours of kids and family titles on Netflix, IndieWire can report exclusively. The interpretations will cover 73 different titles across 41 different franchises and properties, and they cover both original Netflix properties like Guillermo del Toro's Pinocchio, The Sea Beast, and Stranger Things, Tales from 85, as well as licensed titles like Pokemon Horizons, The Magic School Bus Rides Again, Cocomelon, and The Mitchells vs. the Machines. The interpretations begin rolling out today, and that is today, in this case, was July 20th. It's a welcome addition and win for accessibility for the Netflix content, and it's the latest in a trend of advancements in Hollywood and streaming toward more accessibility. We've written about HBO Max producing ASL interpretations for films like Barbie, or series like The Last of Us, and it stems out of a need for something that goes beyond closed captioning. Research cited by SignUp has shown that of 466 million deaf people worldwide, 75% of deaf adults only read at a fourth or fifth grade level, and deaf children don't read fluently until age 12 or 13. So there's a clear realization that captions alone don't address the community's needs or allow for full comprehension of a movie or show the way interpreters do. But unlike the ASL versions of movies and shows that HBO Max has pushed out as individual titles, SignUp Media operates as an extension on Google Chrome web browsers. Rather than have to search for an ASL-specific version of a title, SignUp has a plugin that lives on your browser tab and with a click lets you navigate to a streamer or to specific titles for which they've created interpretations. The interpreter then pops up in a separate window that you can move, resize, do split screen, or pop out to a separate window, rather than be locked in one fixed space. In the future, users will be able to customize the background, which will help with many of the deafblind users of SignUp who may not be able to track hand movements in front of a green screen that are locked within a frame. Quote, I originally launched SignUp with kids' content just because I thought it was the most pressing need, founder and CEO Mariella Satow told IndieWire. Deaf kids were missing out on mainstream media that their hearing peers were watching, unquote. SignUp Media launched in 2021 with just three interpreted titles.
ASL interpreters were filming their videos on their phones. Since then, the company has raised a $1 million angel round of investment. And the browser plugin has 25,000 monthly active users with more than 350 other hours of content interpreted into ASL, BSL, and ISL. We first picked up with SignUp Media last year for the Oscar project, which managed to get all of the year's Best Pictures nominees interpreted via ASL. The company's origin story is fascinating as well. Sato, who is still currently a student at Stanford, started SignUp Media when she was just 17, taking a gap year between high school and college in order to facilitate launching the company. She got the attention of a veteran entertainment executive with decades of experience, co-CEO Harriet Seitler, who spent 20 years as Oprah's head of marketing. Of note, though, the partnership with Netflix is SignUp Media's first partnership directly with a streamer, and Netflix identified the content it wanted SignUp to create videos for. The company managed to drastically ramp up its production process, and produce all 200 hours of interpretations in a span of 2 months. Quote, "We have committed significantly to a level of authenticity and to delivering at a level of quality that is unlike anything in the industry so far," Seitler said. "For an idea whose time should have come 10 or 20 years ago, we think we're in the right place at the right time with the right level of excellence to really make a difference." Every hour on screen is roughly 3 to 4 hours of preparation and work for SignUp's more than a dozen performers to review content, research characters, and analyze tone and pacing. SignUp also now has directors of ASL who can help research and interpret words that are unique to a show, such as song lyrics or how the heck do you name signs of hundreds of different Pokemon. SignUp also prides itself on casting true to the characters, such as having an Asian deaf performer singing Wish Dragon or a Cuban deaf performer interpreting Vivo. Quote, "At Netflix, we believe great storytelling should be accessible to everyone, and this partnership is a meaningful continuation of that commitment," Elisa Beniero, Senior Manager of Strategy and Innovation at Netflix, said in a statement. With ASL now joining subtitles for the deaf and hard of hearing, SDH, dubbing and audio description, AD, as another way members can enjoy our content. We're ensuring our deaf and hard of hearing members have more ways to experience the stories they love. Moving forward, SignUp hopes to partner with additional streamers and do more with Netflix. It's working on expanding its technology offerings by bringing its functionality to TVs and mobile, and it even wants to start interpreting trailers as well to give deaf users a better idea of the content before they start watching. Quote, "There are probably 65 different languages on a typical streamer. Our view really is that sign language is a language. It's not an accommodation, and many, many millions of people have sign language as their native language," Seitler said. "The richness of sign language and the obstacle of not having it are both significant. So we think, from a purely positioning point of view, that's the right thing, to show how well we do it, and just to get SignUp out into the world investing in the programming and signing and creating a platform of our own. It's created the top of the funnel. While we're engaging with the sign language community and sharing SignUp with them, we're getting them to understand it and use that as a way to help spread word of mouth. It was the right investment to make, and I think that the streamers are starting to recognize how we're differentiated." Our next story comes from ABC Channel 17 News, KMIZ, in Columbia, Missouri. Some Missourians demand Department of Revenue create permanent disability accommodations. This was written by Allison Patton and published on July 21st. The Missouri State ID Access Coalition is demanding that the Missouri Department of Revenue provide public disability accommodations.
The coalition sent a letter to the DOR director in May asking for ADA accommodations on the department's website, over the phone, and in person at licensing offices throughout the state. The coalition is made up of 22 organizations, including Co-Mo Mobile Aid Collective, Empower Missouri, and Services for Independent Living. About a month before the coalition sent its demands, the Department of Justice extended the deadline for state and local governments to bring websites and apps to standards set by the Americans with Disabilities Act. The coalition acknowledged that the DOR has made accommodations for people who are homebound or can't physically make it to the in-person office, according to the letter. However, the coalition is asking for permanent solutions, including a section on the DOR's website that details homebound citizens' rights, a dedicated contact form, and a phone number to request accommodations. Coalition Director John Stamm said the requests are simple. Quote, "We just want a very easy-to-find form on the website, a phone number that folks can call, an easy-to-find email so that people can just reach out to the Department of Revenue directly and say, 'Hey, I can't get to a license office. I need an ID. What's next? Help me figure out this process.'" Unquote, Stamm said. DOR Director Trish Vincent responded with a letter in June and said the, quote, "Department of Revenue does not plan on expanding any additional services online that are not already available to every citizen in the state of Missouri," unquote. Vincent said accommodations for homebound people in extreme cases will continue to be the same. People can email dlbmail@dor.mo.gov to get more information on those services. The coalition said in Tuesday's release that it will spam Vincent's office with mail demanding the accommodations, along with sending formal letters and having in-person conversations with state lawmakers. Services for Independent Living spokesperson Karen Sichenader said the DOR website already complies with federal ADA requirements, but some people might need additional help. Quote, "Some of the things that they, the coalition, were asking for is an easy way to make a reasonable accommodation, especially for people who have disabilities that require them to be homebound," Sichenader said. Stamm said his coalition receives reports from its members of a couple of hundred homebound people needing help accessing the license offices a year. And next up is an announcement from or in the Braille Monitor, publication of the National Federation of the Blind, and you can find them online at nfb.org. Ski for Light to Rendezvous in West Yellowstone. The secret is out. Ski for Light Incorporated, or SFL, will celebrate its 52nd International Week at West Yellowstone, Montana, where active adults who are blind or have mobility impairments will gather to learn the basics of cross-country skiing on January 17th through the 24th of 2027. Quote, "West Yellowstone is a perfect skiing venue for the 2027 Ski for Light International event."

key activities where participants have the opportunity to catch up with old friends and make new ones. Join participants from across the U.S. and around the world. Applications and additional information will be available in July, which means they're up there now, at www.sfl.org. That's www.sfl.org. Meanwhile, join our community on Facebook, Ski for Light, Inc., and check out our YouTube channel, Ski for Light International. And if you have just joined us, you are listening to the Blindness and Disability News Hour from Mind's Eye Radio in Belleville, Illinois. This program covers the week of July 26th, 2026. Thanks for joining us, and now back to the program. We kick off the second half of this week's program with a visit to Future Reflections magazine, a publication of the American Action Fund for Blind Children and Adults. What Fills the Void? This was written by Kate Garcia and introduced by these words from the editor of the Braille Monitor. Sometimes obtaining Braille instruction can be a challenge, especially when a blind child has additional disabilities. In this article, Kate Garcia shares her story of obtaining Braille instruction for her daughter. Kate Garcia is the Director of Program Operations and Data Strategy at New York University's Program for Inclusion and Neurodiversity Education. She is a speech-language pathologist and the proud mother of Elena. And here's what she has to say. There is a parable that gets passed around in advocacy circles. A town inspector visits a restaurant that does not have a ramp for people who use wheelchairs. The inspector says to the owner, quote, "You know the building code. Why haven't you installed a ramp?" Unquote. The owner motions around the packed dining room and exclaims, "But none of my customers use wheelchairs." Unquote. It is a small story that makes a large point. The customers who need the ramp are not there because the ramp was never built. But the owner, looking around at a full dining room, is convinced that he has all the evidence he needs to confirm that what he believed all along. A hunger for knowledge. I think about this parable often. I thought about it while I sat in meeting after meeting, across tables from educators and administrators who had already decided that my daughter could and what my daughter could and could not do. I think about it when I consider how we arrived there and how far we have come. My daughter Elena was diagnosed shortly after birth with Cohen syndrome, an ultra-rare condition affecting an estimated 500 to 1,000 people worldwide. Cohen syndrome inhibits the production of a critical protein that transports other proteins throughout the body, somewhat like a molecular Uber. Without this transport system, biological processes are disrupted in ways that affect development, vision, muscle tone, and cognition. Individuals with Cohen syndrome often exhibit high myopia, retinal dystrophy, joint hypermobility, and a characteristically warm and friendly disposition. Elena is highly curious, and she is an avid learner. She loves to learn about science, insects, animals, and nature. She can name all of the planets in order. She can tell you which one is the biggest, which one the coldest, and which one has rings. And she is, as I often say, smart in unexpected ways. What Elena loves most in the world is books. When she was a baby, if you offered her a choice between a book and a toy, she always chose the book. Still today, each morning she makes her way down the hall to the living room, arms full of her blankie, her dollies, and a book. Sometimes she drops one or two items along the way, stopping to retrieve them without complaint until she finds me already halfway through my second cup of coffee. She wants to read. She points to every word and waits for me to say it aloud, then moves her finger to the next one. She understands that words have meaning, and she wants to learn them one by one. Like many autistic kids, Elena processes the sounds, lights, and unpredictability of the world with heightened intensity. Reading is Elena's connection to a world that can sometimes overwhelm her mind and body.
Books meet her where she is. They ask

nothing of her except attention, which she gives completely. Ellen's vision loss is progressive. By the time she was in second grade, she had approximately 5 to 10 degrees of vision remaining. The window for her to read print was narrowing, and Braille was not optional. It was necessary. It was the bridge between Elena and everything she loves. I did not expect that Elena's educational team would deny her Braille instruction when I requested it. What followed taught me something about the limits of my own expertise and the system that I thought I understood. The gap in knowledge. I am an educator and speech-language pathologist. Currently, I serve as a director of a program that trains teachers across the country to build more inclusive classrooms for neurodivergent students. I share my professional background not to establish my credentials, but to make an important point. Even with all my years of training across 3 degree-bearing programs, I can recall only one reference to blindness in a special education survey course. That gap in my education and training was not unique. It reflects a systemic issue. Historically, blind children with additional disabilities have been underrepresented in research, absent from training programs for professionals, and largely invisible in broader society. Children such as Elena are rarely seen in the spaces where other children learn and play. The professionals who eventually encounter them arrive with very little knowledge and even less experience. And when knowledge and experience are absent, something else fills the gap. As a speech-language pathologist, I was taught to ground decisions in 3 integrated components: best available research, professional expertise, and client values and preferences. This decision-making model is adopted across many disciplines, from nursing to physical therapy to education. Each component is essential. If any of the 3 cornerstones is missing or faulty, decision-making is compromised. The research on Braille literacy for multiply disabled populations is woefully scarce. The information that does exist is largely buried in niche academic publications and specialized programs that most educators and clinicians will never encounter. Thus, the first cornerstone, best available research evidence, is comprised or compromised before a professional ever enters the room. The second cornerstone, professional expertise, is informed by formal knowledge and real-world experience, both of which are difficult to develop in the area of multiply disabled blind education. This population is small and scattered. Decades of systemic exclusion from mainstream classrooms, recreational programs, camps, and other spaces means that most professionals have had limited, if any, direct experience with children such as Elena. The lack of research and experience in training programs and real-life settings creates a massive void in the decision-making triad. This vacuum is exceptionally vulnerable to being filled with biases and preconceptions. Much like the rampless restaurant, these ideas become self-affirming. If a team decides to deny access to Braille instruction, a child will not learn Braille, which then affirms the initial decision to deny it. The absence of outcome becomes the evidence for the assumption, and the cycle continues to feed itself. Bias does not often arrive unannounced, or does not often arrive announced. It arrives wearing the language of professional judgment. It is most dangerous precisely when it cannot be distinguished from professional expertise by the person exercising it or the parent sitting across the table. This is the vulnerability I encountered on behalf of my daughter. The pre-Braille checklist. The arguments presented for withholding Braille instruction for Elena rested largely on a pre-Braille checklist. The checklist is a non-standardized tool used as a gatekeeping mechanism to determine readiness for Braille instruction. Elena did not meet certain criteria on this checklist, and those criteria were used to justify withholding Braille. I pushed back. I pointed out that the criteria being applied to Elena, concepts such as directionality and left-right orientation, are not prerequisites we apply to sighted children learning print.
Sighted children are saturated with print from infancy, long before they can reliably distinguish left from right. We read to babies. We label classrooms. We put cards, name cards, on desks. We do not withhold print literacy until children demonstrate readiness on a checklist. And Elena, for what it's worth, was already reading left to right in print. She was meeting print literacy goals on her IEP. The contradiction was plain. I presented evidence. I asked questions. I documented everything. And I met with continued resistance. The team had already concluded what Elena was capable of achieving. The checklist did not create that conclusion. It affirmed the presumptions that already existed, much like the restaurant owner gesturing around his packed dining room. Left on my own to figure out a way to provide Braille to Elena, I racked my brain for where to find Braille books. Books. Library. Libraries have books. I called my local branch and explained that my daughter was blind and that I was looking for Braille materials. The woman on the phone told me that I was in luck. The library director's daughter was blind. She would have the director call me. That call from the director changed everything. She gave me a name, Carol Castellano. I did not know that Carol was and remains an integral part of the parent community of the National Federation of the Blind. I was desperate and exhausted from fighting alone. Carol listened, validated what I was experiencing, and quickly moved into action. She connected me with the people of the National Federation of the Blind, or NFB. Filling the void. The NFB filled the void. Research articles were placed directly in front of the people who needed to read them. Strategic guidance followed, what to document, what to request, and how to navigate the education system's processes for appeal and accountability. Teachers of blind students and orientation and mobility specialists weighed in. And when it became clear that Elena's access to education was being unjustly denied, the NFB provided the muscle of its legal team. The NFB provided something that I could not have approximated on my own, no matter how many meetings I attended or documents I filed. I am sighted. However fiercely I advocated for Elena, I could not fully understand and represent the values and perspectives component of the evidence-based triad, the lived experience of a blind person who knows that Braille literacy is not only an outcome in an IEP, but a vehicle for independence, connection, and a full life. That perspective is irreplaceable. It could not be provided by a sighted, albeit determined, parent alone. It took blind people and the organization built by and for blind people to bring it into the room where decisions about my daughter were being made. I felt the entirety of the Federation behind us. It was palpable. The National Organization of Parents of Blind Children, or NOPBC, and the Federation connected me with advocates who knew the education system inside and out. Orientation and mobility specialists and teachers of blind students came to assess and educate. The NFB's legal team fought for Elena's right to learn. And behind all of it are the Federationists whose donations make this work possible. Every person carried the same conviction that blind people, including multiply disabled blind children, deserve to live the lives they want. Elena is now in fourth grade. She is learning Braille, orientation, and mobility skills, and assistive technology. She is thriving. When her TVI arrives for instruction, she smiles and giggles with excitement. Elena's fight for literacy changed more than her own education. Her school has since partnered with the additional specialists to build best practices for working with blind and deafblind students. Her new TVI taught a Braille lesson to Elena's entire class. Her paraprofessionals are learning Braille. Her speech-language pathologist joins her Braille lessons. The culture of the school shifted, and because Elena is not her team's only student, that shift will reach other children for years to come. This is now what fills the void instead of biases and presumptions. The answer is not cynicism about the professionals working with our blind children. Most of them are doing the best that they can with what they have been given.
The answer is more research, more training, and more inclusion. Every time a child like Elena is present in a classroom, a community, a story, the void is filled with truth of what blind students can do. The answer is amplifying the perspective of blind people in every decision that affects blind people. And the answer is organizations like the NFB, which exist precisely to ensure that when a sighted mother calls a library in desperation, the right name is on the other end of the line. Elena still ends every day with a book. She still begins every morning carrying a book down the hall, stopping to retrieve whatever she drops along the way, unhurried and determined. The world is full of things she will have to fight for. Reading will not be one of them. Our next story on this week's program comes from Anthony Corona. Using the camera on your phone when you are blind. And this was published on July 22nd. For many people, the camera on a phone is about capturing memories. For blind and low vision users, that same camera can be something much bigger. It can be a tool for independence, safety, creativity, and understanding the world around us. That said, let's be honest. Using a camera when you cannot see the frame can be frustrating. Even with great apps and artificial intelligence, figuring out where your phone is pointing, whether something is centered or whether the camera is even facing the right direction, can feel like a guessing game. Today, I want to talk about how I actually use the camera on my phone in real life. Not just the apps, but the physical techniques, the voiceover habits, and the small tricks that make the difference between feeling lost and feeling confident. Starting with your body, not the app. Before we talk about the app, let's talk about your hands and your body. This is where everything starts. One technique I constantly use is what I call my home position. I make an L shape with my left hand using my thumb and index finger. I rest my phone right in the crook where those fingers meet. From there, I bring my hand up so the phone is either lightly touching my chin or hovering just in front of it. This does a few important things. First, it gives me a consistent reference point. I always know where the camera is in relation to my face and my body. Second, it lets me use my head and shoulders to aim the camera instead of waving my arms around in space. I can move my head left or right, tilt slightly up or down, and pan smoothly across a scene. Third, it keeps the camera at a natural height. This is especially helpful for signs, menus, peoples, and objects that are usually in front of us rather than down by our waist. Once you find a physical position that works for you, everything else becomes easier. Voiceover basics inside a camera and vision apps. Whether you are using a built-in camera app or a third-party vision app, voiceover is doing a lot of work behind the scenes. Here's a few habits that help. I always explore the screen with one finger before I start. This lets me confirm which mode I am in, whether this is photo, video, text recognition, or scene description. I rely heavily on double tap and hold for video recording. This avoids accidental stops and gives me confidence that recording is still happening. When an app offers continuous description, I let it talk. It can be tempting to rush, but slowing down and let the app finish speaking often gives better results. If an app uses beeps or audio cues, I pause my movement when I hear them. Those sounds usually means the camera has detected something useful. Use case 1, reading signs and menus. This is where camera technique really matters. I hold my phone in my chin reference position and slowly sweep left to right. I move it about the speed of someone reading a line of text out loud. If I hear partial words or text fragments, I stop and make small adjustments instead of starting over. A tiny shift left or right often brings the full line into focus. If the app starts reading nonsense, this usually means I'm too close or too far away. I pull back slightly and try again.
Patience here pays off. Use case 2, identifying objects and products. When identifying objects, I lower the phone slightly from my chin and angle it forward. I imagine I am pointing my phone at the object the way I would point my face if I were looking directly at it. I move the camera slowly around the object rather than circling it wildly. Most apps do better when they can see one clear surface at a time. If I am unsure, I take a photo and I let the app analyze it instead of relying on live view. Use case 3, live visual assistance with a human. When using live assistants, such as a volunteer or AI assistant, communication matters just as much as camera position. I tell them where the phone is. I will say something like, "The phone is at my chin, camera facing forward." When they ask me to move, I move in small increments and pause after each adjustment. This prevents overshooting the target. If they say up, I tilt my head instead of lifting my arm. If they say left, I rotate my shoulder slightly. This keeps the motion smooth and controlled. Use case 4, taking videos and photos for sharing. This is where confidence really shows. I remind myself that sighted people take bad photos all the time. Perfection is not the goal. Participation is. I frame using my body reference, listen for my audio cues, and then take the shot. If I am recording video, I focus on keeping my movements slow and intentional. Even imperfect framing feels more natural when the motion is steady. Practice builds muscle memory. The biggest improvement does not come from new apps. It comes from repetition. Practice aiming at familiar objects. Practice panning across a room you know well. Practice holding the phone in the same position every time. Over time, your hands, your head, and your ears start working together. What once felt awkward becomes instinctive. A quick reality check, not a disclaimer. Here's the honest part that often goes unspoken. Yes, it can be easier for those of us who had sight for a significant portion of our lives. Spatial memory, visual reference points, and past experience absolutely play a role. That is real, and it is okay to say it out loud. But that does not mean that someone who has never had sight cannot be just as competent, just as creative, or just as confident using their phone and camera. Skill with a camera is not about what you once saw. It is about how much time you spend practicing, listening, adjusting, and trusting your own process. I have seen people who are blind from birth develop extraordinary control and precision with their devices because they built those skills intentionally from the ground up. Different paths, same destination. How my technique has evolved over time. I will also admit something else. I do not personally use the L-chin method anymore. That technique was critical for me early on. It gave me stability, reference, and confidence when everything still felt uncertain. Now, because I am so comfortable with my phone, my default position has shifted. Most of the time, I hold my phone about 5 inches away from my body, with the camera roughly aligned with where my nose is pointing. If I am looking at a flyer, a book, or a menu, I hold the phone in that position and angle the camera downward slightly. If I am scanning a room, I keep the phone steady and move my body first before moving the phone. That keeps my framing smoother and more intentional. The technique changed because my comfort level changed, and that is the point. The practice routine that changed everything. When I first lost my eyesight and started using the iPhone for object recognition and photography, I struggled a lot. So I created a practice routine. I took an 8x11 frame and used post-it notes. I placed the post-it notes in different positions within the frame. On each post-it note, I drew a large X in the center. Then I took photos of the frame over and over with the post-it note placed in different directions. I shared these photos with sighted friends or used visual interpretation services to find out how close I was to centering the X and how consistent my framing was.
I did the same thing around my home. I practiced with photos on the wall, closet doors, and the clock hanging above the sink. I took repeated shots of the same object until I could predict, with reasonable accuracy, what the camera was capturing based on how the phone felt in my hand. That repetition taught my body what worked. Then came people. Photographing people is its own skill. What I have settled on is simple. I take 3 or 4 photos. If I can, I ask the person right away to take a look and tell me which one works best. If that is not possible, I use visual interpretation later. This takes the pressure off trying to get the perfect shot in one attempt. It also turns the moment into something collaborative rather than stressful. Final thoughts. Practice makes perfect, but it takes time to feel comfortable. The more fear and hesitation you bring into the process, longer that comfort will take to arrive, but it will arrive. Confidence with the camera is built the same way confidence is built with a cane, a screen reader, or a new environment. One attempt at a time, one adjustment at a time, one success layered on top of another. The camera on your phone is not just for pictures. It is a tool for interpretation, connection, and independence. With a consistent physical technique, smart use of voiceover, and patience with yourself, the camera becomes less of a mystery and more of a trusted companion. You do not need to see the frame to understand the moment, and that is the real power of accessible technology. And that about wraps up this week's edition of the Blindness and Disability News Hour. This program covers the week of July 26, 2026. My name is Bill. Thanks for joining us this week. This program, as always, is a production and presentation of Mind's Eye Radio in Belleville, Illinois. Hope you all have a good rest of your week. Stay cool, stay safe. Stay indoors unless you really have to go out. It's just not nice out there. Be good, be safe, keep your pets hydrated. See you, bye.

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1: Good morning. Today, there is a slight chance of rain with a high near 88. Tonight, there is a slight chance of rain with a low near 72. Saturday, expect light rain showers with a high near 76. Saturday night, expect light rain showers with a low near 69. Sunday, there is a slight chance of rain with a high near 76. Get your weather every hour right here on Mind's Eye Radio, your virtual news stand.
2: In Belleville and Fairview Heights, it's sunny and 72 degrees. In Collinsville, it's sunny and 73 degrees.

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3: 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Grab yourself a cup of coffee and relax while we bring you the morning news. 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
4: Hello and welcome. I'm Bill Farrell, and I'll be reading today from the St. Louis Post-Dispatch. Here's the first story. St. Louis-founded Panera will move its headquarters from St. Louis County to the Boston area and open offices there next July, the company has announced. Panera sent a memo to workers on Tuesday announcing the planned move to Weston, Massachusetts, an affluent town about 15 miles west of Boston. Panera will maintain a St. Louis support center, the memo said, but many local and remote team members will be relocated to the new headquarters. Panera, which opened an office in 2022 in West Newton outside of Boston, joins other prominent companies that have left the St. Louis region in recent years. Future Fuel Corporation announced last year that it will move its headquarters out of St. Louis and consolidate its operations in Arkansas. Olin Corporation recently closed a deal with the Huntsman Corporation, which will move the main office to Texas. On Wednesday, St. Louis County Executive Sam Page bemoaned the loss, lauding Panera's start in the region. "We would hope that billion-dollar startups keep their headquarters in St. Louis," Page said during a press conference. "Panera has left a big footprint in our region." And Governor Mike Kehoe said the fast casual chain hadn't told the state it wanted to relocate its headquarters. "So it tells me since they didn't really come to the state and ask for any options or opportunities, they had their mind made up to move to the east," Kehoe said on KMOX. "And we hate to lose them." Panera Chief Executive Paul Carbone grew up in Massachusetts, went to college there, and lives there now. Carbone, named CEO in March 2025, started working at the age of seven at his dad's produce stall at Haymarket, an open-air market in Boston, according to the Boston Globe. He graduated from the University of Massachusetts Amherst, and after moving out of state for business school and jobs in retail finance, he returned to Massachusetts to work at Dunkin' Brands, eventually becoming CFO in 2012. Since being named Panera CEO, Carbone has worked out of the company's West Newton office. On Tuesday, St. Louisans took to social media to criticize the move. Social media influencer Justin Krailman, known as the Woke Ginger online, blamed it on private equity. "It's another reminder how private equity and global investment firms can reshape the identity of iconic American brands," Krailman's post reads. "For St. Louis, it's the loss of another major corporate headquarters. For consumers, it's a reminder that the logo on the building doesn't always tell you who owns the company making the decisions." The first St. Louis bread company opened in the Green Tree Shopping Center in Kirkwood in 1987. Founder Kenneth Rosenthal was inspired by the sourdough scene he saw during a trip to San Francisco. Rosenthal and his wife Linda grew the chain to about 20 locations in the St. Louis area. In 1993, Albaum Paint Company, a publicly traded cafe chain, acquired the company for $23 million and later rebranded it Panera. In 2017, JAB Holdings, a Luxembourg-based private equity group, bought Panera for $7.5 billion and made it a privately held company again. Panera was previously headquartered in Sunset Hills but moved to a smaller office space on the campus of corporate incentive company Meritz near Fenton in 2023. At the time, Panera said its office had 650 employees. In 2023, Panera laid off about 300 corporate workers, roughly 17% of its 1,800-person corporate workforce. The company saw a second wave of layoffs the next year, but it was unclear how many workers were let go. Panera is now in the middle of its Rise campaign, where it's hoping to win back consumers with new food, new drinks, a new value menu, and updated designs at bakery cafes, which are often still branded locally as St. Louis Bread Company. The move comes after years of customer complaints over shrinking portion sizes, reduced food quality, and raised prices. Panera is privately held, so revenue figures are not publicly released. But Technomic, a Chicago-based research firm, estimates Panera's sales fell 5% in 2024 to $6.1 billion, down from $6.4 billion the year before. As of June, 2,224 company and franchise-operated Panera and St. Louis Bread Company locations operate across the country and in Ontario, Canada, according to the company website. Panera's parent company, Panera Brands, also operates Minneapolis-based Caribou Coffee and Colorado-based Einstein Brothers Bagels. Turning now to our next story. 1 year after the Republican-led Congress imposed new work requirements for adults receiving food stamps, the number of low-income Missourians who use the program has dropped by nearly 50,000. According to the latest data available, the Missouri Department of Social Services reported Wednesday that between July 2025 and June 2026, the net reduction of people participating in the Supplemental Nutrition Assistance Program dropped to 613,127, down from 662,806 a year earlier. The 7.5% decrease was an expected result of President Trump's One Big Beautiful Bill, which extended a series of tax cuts by making significant reductions in federal spending. In the case of SNAP, able-bodied individuals in October had to begin proving they spent 80 hours a month working, volunteering, or training. The legislation also ended exemptions for work that previously had applied to military veterans, homeless individuals, and former foster youths. Caregiver exemptions also were narrowed, requiring parents with children 14 and older to meet the work or training requirements. DSS spokeswoman Bailey Watts said the primary driver behind the net decrease in Missouri is administrative drop-off. Roughly 69.2% of all case closures occur during the standard renewal windows because a participant failed to return a required mid-year review form or complete their annual recertification paperwork, Watts said. Under a long-standing federal rule, SNAP benefits typically are approved for a year, but recipients must submit a mid-year certification to keep the benefits flowing. By contrast, only 5.8% of case closures during this period were due to a household's income exceeding the allowable maximum, Watts added. The trend in Missouri is similar to what's happening across the nation. According to a report last week by the Washington, D.C.-based Center on Budget and Policy Priorities, SNAP participation nationwide has fallen by more than 4.5 million people, or 11%, since Trump signed the legislation in July 2025. SNAP recipients in Missouri receive an average of $401 per month for a household, with individuals receiving $197 per month. The overall cost of the program in Missouri, which is funded by the federal government, is about $120 million per month. Christina Ryder, a sociology instructor and director of community-based research at the Center for Community Engagement at Missouri State University in Springfield, said the administrative challenges facing the program in Missouri are not only because of dropped paperwork by recipients. Administrative challenges include things like not only office staff capacity to process applications, but new policies that are penalizing states for payment rate errors impacting application approval timelines and procedures, Ryder said. The decrease in enrollment also comes as food prices continue to frustrate consumers. The U.S. Department of Agriculture reported last week that food prices in June 2026 were 3% higher than in June 2025. What I'm seeing in decreased enrollment figures is not a decrease due to reduced food insecurity, rather reductions due to policy changes and administrative requirements, Ryder said. In addition to the work requirement changes, Missouri taxpayers also could be on the hook for additional costs next year. Under the federal law, states with payment error rates above 6% will have to begin paying 75% of the program's administrative costs, which cover overpayments and underpayments made to enrollees. If Missouri does not improve its 8.6% error rate, the anticipated additional annual cost is expected to be $150 million. Our percent error rate, the anticipated additional annual cost is expected to be $150 million. Our next story comes from Chesterfield, where the city of Chesterfield may ask voters to approve a nearly $35 million bond issued to pay for a new aquatic center and headquarters for Central Park employees, and for a new sales tax to pay for it. The City Council on Tuesday approved putting both questions on the November 3rd ballot. One would ask voters to approve borrowing $34.5 million to build the new pool and parks facility. Another would ask voters to approve a tax on internet sales and out-of-state vendors. If voters approve the bond issue for the new pool but don't approve the new sales tax, the city would instead levy a property tax to pay for the project. This way, you give residents a choice, Mayor Dan Hurt said Tuesday, whether they do or don't want a new aquatic center and whether they want a use tax to pay for it. The move comes as the city considers its 29-year-old aquatic center, slated to close permanently at the end of this year due to deteriorating conditions and rising repair costs, officials say. And it comes as officials grapple with a major shift to how long they've funded local government. Chesterfield, a regional shopping destination, doesn't have a property tax and has long relied on revenue from taxing brick-and-mortar sales. But those sales tax revenues are declining while operating costs continue to rise, City Administrator Mike Geisel told the council. Commerce has shifted online since the coronavirus pandemic, and retail spaces have closed, including at the Chesterfield Mall, which is being converted into a new downtown of apartments, offices, and shops. 2 decades from now, Geisel said, the city will face some dramatic revenue issues and will have to decide to raise money or make cuts. You've got to face this one way or the other, he said. The 55-acre Central Park at Interstate 64 and Clarkson Road is the city's most popular recreation area. Home to the Aquatic Center, a sculpture park, library, and YMCA branches, plus a lake, playground, and trails. And it's expected to get busier with incoming residential and commercial developments at the former mall and Wild Horse Village. The Aquatic Center project would be the latest improvement there. The Chesterfield Amphitheater backstage was expanded and renovated to draw in bigger acts. The St. Louis County Library branch is being rebuilt into the new and larger Guy and Judy Jaffe family branch. And in 2025, Chesterfield paid $17 million to build a neighboring office property and attached parking garage. Officials said Central Park visitors would use the garage. They'd lease out the offices. a tax on internet sales and out-of-state vendors, otherwise known as a use tax, would apply the city's 1% sales tax on brick-and-mortar stores to internet commerce. The revenue is estimated to be enough to pay down the $34.5 million cost for the Aquatic Center project over the next 30 years, officials said. The revenue would then be free for other city projects or services. If approved, Centerfield would join 55 other municipalities in St. Louis County where voters have approved use taxes. A state

This tax is also already in place, and St. Louis County voters on August 4th are being asked to consider a countywide use tax. Some of the countywide tax revenue would be split among municipalities based on their relative populations. Geisel said Tuesday that Chesterfield would receive about 15% of the countywide use tax revenue generated within the city's borders. If voters approve borrowing the $34.5 million for the PRU project, but don't approve a new use tax, the city would instead levy a 0.08 property tax for the next 20 years to pay down the $34.5 million debt for the new construction through a property tax. The owner of a house valued at $472,500, the median home value in Chesterfield, would pay about $71.82 per year. Officials have eyed the Aquatic Center for renovation since at least 2022, they said. The complex was built in 1997 with a 25-yard competition pool and a leisure pool, and was expanded over the years to add a bathhouse, lazy river, splash pad, slides, spray pad, and support building for pool staff. A city-funded study in 2023 identified issues including water leaks, deteriorating pipes, corrosion on the kids' play structures and slides, plus damage to drains, concrete, and wet decks. The study estimated it would cost up to $4.5 million for repairs to make the pool viable for another 20 years, up to $12 million to add some new features, and up to $17 million for a complete renovation. Demolishing the pool and replacing it with green space would cost about $2 million. Further studies and feedback from residents called for keeping and renovating the pool and adding new features, officials say. A new facility would keep Chesterfield in competition with neighboring cities' new pools and help support an expected increase in visitors in future years. A preliminary plan for a new aquatic center published this month calls for a larger lazy river, an eight-lane competitive swimming pool, a splash pad, shaded areas and other water features, as well as concessions, locker rooms, an indoor community center, and expanded parking. The proposed dedicated facility for Central Park staff includes a lunchroom, locker room, and garage space. The City Council voted 4-2 on Tuesday to draft language for both ballot questions. Council members A.J. Mole and Patricia Toko voted against the measure. The council will still need to vote to approve the final language for both ballot questions before certifying them for the November 3rd ballot. The bond issue will require 57% of voters to approve it. If voters approve borrowing for a new pool, the city would keep the facility open another year while it approves designs for a new aquatic center, officials say. The new pool would be scheduled to open in early 2028. Jeff Cheney, a former competitive swimmer and pool manager, said he supports the plan. Cheney and his children frequented the aquatic center in the years after it first opened, he said. The pool now is out of date compared to newer versions, he said. It would cost more, but everything about it would be a lot better, he said. It would be a great asset for the city, for families, for the future, just like it was for us 20 years ago. Our next story comes from Webster Groves, where leaders of the embattled municipal court in Webster Groves have to appear before a judge next week to argue why their court shouldn't be punished or shut down entirely. The Webster Groves Municipal Court has until the August 7th court date to rectify a panoply of issues identified by county watchdogs 2 years ago. Failure to do so, St. Louis Circuit Judge Bruce Hilton said in a March order, could result in severe punishment. Municipal Court Judge Daniel Nolan and Court Administrator Amina
Bajarik are expected to appear before Hilton next week to explain what they have or haven't done to fix the problems. Failure to take corrective action and appear or respond may result in further judicial action, Hilton told municipal court leaders in an order this year, including contempt proceedings or administrative sanctions. Nolan did not respond to a request for comment for the story. Bajarik declined to comment ahead of the court date. Tumult in the municipal court began in late 2023 when a court watchdog began reviewing Webster Groves after St. Louis County residents complained that the municipal court was treating non-residents of the city differently than it treated locals. The watchdog's 2024 report listed a number of issues, including a few violations of state law. The report alleged that Webster Groves city officials inappropriately directed municipal court staff, that a municipal court prosecutor gave a recommendation to a family member, the court violated privacy rules by storing sensitive records where they could be accessed by the public, and court officials failed to address what happened to 4,500 arrest warrants thrown out in December because of clerical errors. In March, Hilton said the municipal court's leadership had failed to fix any of them in the 2 years since. Municipal courts are a division of the state, independent from their respective cities, and overseen by county circuit courts, but most cities fund them, appoint judges, prosecutors, and court administrators, and get the money from fines and fees collected by the courts. Corrected action in the court system falls squarely on the shoulders of the court's leadership, including the court administrator and judge. But a few weeks after Hilton's order, former municipal court judge James Leritz and court administrator Tina Flowers both quit, accusing the city of Webster Groves of failing to help the court address multiple issues. Webster Groves didn't hire enough staff or make personnel changes that Flowers had requested to accelerate the fixes, Leritz said, slowing down progress and potentially harming the ability of the court to meet Hilton's August 7th deadline. She did the best she could with the help she had, Leritz told the Post-Dispatch at the time. I knew with her gone that the court was not going to be operating properly. The court also refused to repeal or update outdated ordinances that govern the court, Leritz said. City spokesperson Jordan Rowe denied that the city had a role in some of the issues identified by Hilton and said Webster Groves was committed to providing the court with the resources it needs. Rowe said in March that the city had hired a part-time staffer to aid in fixing the issues and appointed Nolan as the new judge in June. Rowe didn't respond this week when asked how much progress has been made ahead of the deadline. And St. Louis area education news. The Special School District of St. Louis County banned seclusion and supine restraint Thursday night, the district's first policy changes since a federal probe accused staff of overusing the crisis interventions. The district's Board of Education voted 6-1 to approve the changes, with Sub-District 7 Representative Julia Burke the lone no vote. Burke declined to explain her vote when approached by a reporter. She represents Rockwood and Clayton school districts. The school board's vote follows a U.S. Department of Justice demand that the district ban the use of seclusion and supine restraint. Seclusion is defined as the involuntary confinement of a student alone in a room or area that they cannot leave. Supine restraint is when a student is held down with their face up. The Justice Department investigated SSD for nearly 2 years and in February concluded the district put students in danger by overusing the practices. It alleged staff often secluded students for minor issues, such as refusing to go to a class or spilling a teacher's coffee. In prepared remarks, Superintendent
Michael Macklin said the district is working on a resolution with federal officials. He added that the district will strengthen staff training, documentation, and reporting practices. The changes reflect our commitment to continuous improvement, Macklin said. Representative Ian McKay, a Democrat from St. Louis, said special school district seclusion ban was a long time coming. He sponsored bills to restrict the use of seclusion and restraint since 2019. Every school district should do it, McKay said. There's no reason any school should have solitary confinement cells. Missouri law only permits the use of seclusion and restraint when there's imminent danger of physical harm to the student or others. Tracy Bloch, executive director of the Missouri Disability Empowerment Foundation, said she supports the ban. Her organization helped pass Missouri's 2021 law limiting seclusion and restraint to cases of imminent physical danger. Bloch said she worries about the ban's immediate implementation, however. She said phasing out seclusion gradually and providing thorough teacher training would better prepare staff for the change. Instead of fixing the problem right now, we have to look at equipping our teachers to do this differently in the long haul, Bloch said. Jennifer Henry, chief communications officer for the district, said administrators wanted to avoid making changes in the middle of the school year. Incorporating this as they come back to school gives them more of an opportunity for consistency, Henry said. Special school district used what staff called secured observation rooms to seclude students. The specially designed spaces locked from the outside and included windows or video monitoring so staff can watch the students. Henry said the rooms would be decommissioned and their doors removed. The number of rooms varies across SSD's 5 specialized schools and Bridges, an alternative school for students 13 and older. Litzinger, a school in Ladue with an enrollment of 134 students, has 7 secure observation rooms. The district had safeguards on how and when staff could use the rooms, Henry previously said. The rooms could only be used with parent approval through a student's special education plan or in a true emergency, Henry said. Staff also had to be able to see and hear students at all times. Special School District is the largest provider of special education in the state. It works in every public school district in St. Louis County, providing special education teachers, speech language pathologists, paraprofessionals, and other specialized staff. The federal investigation focused only on the district's 5 specialized schools and Bridges. Special School District is one of 9 districts the Justice Department has investigated for improper use of seclusion or restraint. The other 8 school districts all eventually reached settlements with the Justice Department and banned seclusion, reduced the use of restraint, or improved oversight. And news from Jefferson City, a former St. Louis mayor has been appointed to the Missouri State Board of Education. In an announcement Thursday, Republican Governor Mike Keogh named Vincent Schommel Jr. to the 8-member board, which is charged with overseeing education policy in the state. The governor also named Kansas City math teacher Michael McDonald to the panel. The appointments mean that Keogh, who took office last year, has replaced 7 members of the board. Our administration will continue to support and work with the board on efforts to modernize and improve Missouri's public schools for the benefit of families and communities across our state, Keogh said in a statement. Schommel, age 79, served as the 42nd mayor of St. Louis for 3 terms, from 1981 to 1993. He retired as president and CEO of Grand Center Incorporated in 2015. He currently serves as board member
a board member of the St. Louis Language Immersion Charter School and previously served on the St. Louis Public Schools Board. Chomel holds a Bachelor of Arts in History from the University of Missouri, St. Louis.

she previously served as DESE, as the Deputy Commissioner for the Division of Learning Services from 2015 to 2019. Prior to that, she served as Assistant Commissioner for the Department's Office of Early and Extended Learning since 2014. She began her career as a high school English and journalism teacher in Jefferson City Public Schools. The board, which oversees more than 500 public school districts and charter school systems in Missouri, also is in the midst of developing a new A through F grading scale for all public schools in the state. The new system is being pushed by Kehoe as a way to improve accountability. In news from St. Louis, a controversial St. Louis County Health Director will return to local government next week in a similar role, but in the city of St. Louis. Dr. Faisal Khan, who served in the county post from 2021 to 2022, will start Monday as the city's health director. Dr. Khan is a leader with deep regional knowledge and national executive experience, Mayor Carl Spencer said in a statement, and we're thrilled that he agreed to return to St. Louis and join our efforts to take the St. Louis Health Department to the next level. Khan, who spent the interim leading the Seattle King County Health Department in Washington, faced intense criticism here during the COVID-19 pandemic over health orders and masking policies. The controversy peaked when Khan made an obscene gesture at an angry and vocal anti-mask crowd after a county council meeting in July of 2021. Khan claimed the crowd and county council members had subjected him to racist harassment, and he was shoulder bumped and pushed as he left council chambers. But his claims were undercut by the release of news and security camera footage that did not show him making any physical contact with anyone, and testimony from police officers, including one who escorted Khan from the chamber to an elevator, saying that didn't see anyone touch him or hear any racial slurs. The council later refused to approve his appointment as the permanent health director, saying they were upset by an email Khan wrote to staff that referred to anti-maskers as the lunatic fringe. Khan could not immediately be reached for comment Thursday afternoon, but Ben Johnson, the city's operations chief, said the event had been discussed in Khan's interviews and understood to be a momentary lapse in judgment rather than a character flaw. Johnson said that Khan's boss in King County had affirmed that finding. It was a sterling endorsement, Johnson said. Prior to his stint as director during the pandemic, Khan worked at the County Health Department from 2010 to 2018, including 3 years as director. His choice to return to St. Louis is intentional, the mayor's statement said, bringing the best of this experience back to St. Louis, where he worked for nearly a decade in leadership at the St. Louis County Department of Health. The city's health commissioner, Victoria Anwuri, has served as interim director since 2025, when the director at that time resigned. She will continue in her previous role, reporting to Khan. Our next item comes from the Missouri Independent, which was produced for the St. Louis Post-Dispatch. It concerns spending on Missouri constitutional amendments as things ramp up as Election Day nears. Ballot measure campaigns raised almost $40 million through the third week of July as they paid for ads and direct mail appeals bombarding Missourians ahead of Tuesday's primary election. Early voting is underway, and the primary election is August 4th. The final full financial disclosure statements for state campaigns were due Monday to the Missouri Ethics Commission. Missourians will nominate candidates for state auditor, decide 4 ballot measures and select candidates in 17 state Senate districts and 163 House districts. Not all legislative districts have primary contests, but in those that do, candidates, associated political action committees, and outside

0: groups are vying for attention with millions of dollars in broadcast ads, direct mail, and other appeals. Ballot measures committees have spent $26.7 million, with 65% being spent since the start of July. In the state Senate races, 91 candidates, their associated PACs, and outside groups have raised $18 million and spent $13.6 million. The Senate campaigns also held most spending for the final month. More than half of the money spent by candidates and the associated political action committees has been reported since July 1st. In contrast, the only statewide race on the ballot, state auditor, has been almost invisible. Total pre-primary spending by all candidates in the auditor's race is only $211,411, and most of that, $147,862, has come from incumbent Republican state auditor Scott Fitzpatrick and the political action committee that supports him, Missourians for a Responsible Budget. Quentin Wilson, a former state revenue director, has spent $58,357 seeking the Democratic nomination. The biggest fundraiser is Missouri Promise Political Action Committee. The Political Action Committee, which does not report its individual donors, has raised $17.2 million to persuade voters to pass Amendment 5, which would give lawmakers the power to replace the state income tax with expanded or increased sales taxes. Through Friday, Missouri Promise had purchased $6.4 million in broadcast ads for Amendment 5, according to the Independence Tracking of Federal Communications Commission records. That's almost four times the broadcast ad spending by two opposition political action committees, Missourians for Fair Taxation and Know Everything Tax. Missourians for Fair Taxation, funded entirely by the Missouri Association of Realtors, has raised $2.8 million, and Know Everything Tax has raised $1.8 million, with $1.5 million coming from the National Education Association, a teachers union, and its Missouri chapter. Opponents are far outspending backers of Amendment 4, which would change the way majorities are counted on constitutional amendments proposed by initiative petition. Missourians for Fair Governance, another PAC funded mainly by the realtors, has raised $8.8 million, while Project Protect Majority Rural Missouri has raised $7 million. Of those amounts, $4.5 million consist of spending swaps between the two opposition committees that were reported as in-kind donations from one committee to the other. Protect Majority Rule has received major cash donations from national groups, including the National Education Association, the Fairness Project, and the American Civil Liberties Union, as well as Missouri groups that include Missouri Jobs with Justice, the Mid-American Carpenters Regional Council for Missouri and Kansas, and the Health Forward Foundation of Kansas City. Missourians for Fair Governance has spent $2.6 million on broadcast ads, and Protect Majority Rural Missouri has spent $536,775, the independent tracking shows. Protect Election Integrity, the political action committee backing Amendment 4, has raised $132,100 and spent $28,653 through July 23rd. It's been outspent by an independent expenditure committee supporting Amendment 4, Freedom Principle Missouri, Missouri First Political Action Committee, which reported spending $45,551 in support of the measure. Freedom Principle Missouri has sponsored the only broadcast ads for Amendment 4 on radio stations in scattered parts of the state. Very little has been spent comparatively on the other two ballot measures, Amendments 1 and 2. Amendment 1 would extend the current 0.1% sales tax that supports state parks and soil and water conservation efforts. Citizens for State Parks, Soil, and Water has raised $287,000, $878, and spent $117,455. No organized effort has been mounted for or against Amendment 2, which would require all county assessors to be elected. A PAC funded by Missouri Promise is targeting two Republican lawmakers who opposed Amendment 5. The Republican Accountability Project, PAC, spent $46,076 opposing State Representative Rudy Veit in the 6th District Republican primary, and $91,263 opposing State Representative Greg Sharp in the 18th District. Both Veit and Sharp voted against the legislation that is on the ballot as Amendment 5. We the People Priorities Political Action Committee funded mainly with a $300,000 contribution from Republican mega-donor Rex Sinquefield is also targeting Amendment 5 opponents. Sinquefield has contributed $2.9 million to Republican candidates and political action committees since the start of 2025. The PAC opposes Veit and Ike Skelton and backs Jake Vogel in the 6th District and is spending to influence the outcome of a dozen Missouri House Republican primaries. In regional economic news, more than 140 workers will be affected when Federal Express Corporation closes two of its St. Louis County facilities at the end of September, a FedEx official said in a notice to the state. Memphis, Tennessee-based FedEx on September 28th will close its Earth City facility and its Maplewood operation, a FedEx official said. The company filed Worker Adjustment and Retraining Notification Act notices to the state on Tuesday. The Earth City closure will affect approximately 75 full-time employees, while about 68 workers in Maplewood are affected. The company initially announced the closures in April as part of network transformation strategy, along with the shuttering of a third shipping center located at 2735 Choteau Avenue in St. Louis. The notices for the Earth City and Maplewood locations said employees whose jobs are eliminated or impacted will be able to consider transfer to another location, get severance, or take a leave of absence to apply to other roles within FedEx. These decisions are never taken lightly and reflect our commitment to supporting affected employees, Robin Hutton, attorney for FedEx, said in the WARN Act notices. She said the multi-year transformation by FedEx was announced in 2022 and is called Network 2.0. Its goal is to improve the pickup, transport, and delivery of packages as we deliver more efficiently for our customers, Hutton said. Time now to look at the news from our nation and the world. Todd Blanche's bid for Senate confirmation as U.S. Attorney General faced a potential setback on Wednesday when Republican Senator John Cornyn cited unresolved concerns over a controversial $1.8 billion fund tied to President Trump's allies. Cornyn's concerns center on provisions of Trump's settlement with his own administration, including a proposed $1.8 billion anti-weaponization fund for Trump allies and an agreement that could give Trump and his associates protections from tax audits unavailable to ordinary taxpayers. The dispute prompted Cornyn to cancel a meeting with Blanche, with the Texas Republican saying he was not prepared to support the nomination until the Justice Department provided written assurances addressing his concerns. Late Wednesday, a vote that was scheduled for Thursday was postponed. Blanche, who served as Trump's personal defense lawyer before his second term, is already serving as acting attorney general, but he needs the backing of every Republican on the Senate Judiciary Committee to advance his nomination. I was not prepared to vote yes on Blanche's nomination, Cornyn told reporters. For his part, Trump told reporters that he thought Blanche's confirmation would be a routine process. "Maybe John Cornyn's upset with me because I didn't endorse him," Trump said, referring to the senators having lost his primary runoff for another term to another Republican candidate endorsed by Trump. Blanche submitted a proposal in writing to Cornyn and key Republicans that would put the fund to bed, according to a person familiar with the matter, referring to the $1.8 billion pot of money for Trump's allies. Cornyn canceled the meeting after he didn't receive a document responsive to his concerns. "He's open to meeting once he receives that," his spokesperson said. Blanche told lawmakers in May he could not commit to borrowing money from going to people who assaulted police officers, including during the January 6, 2021 Capitol riot that sought to overturn Trump's 2020 election loss. But later, he claimed this fund was not moving forward, but declined to offer assurances in writing. "I haven't seen a single piece of writing that is responsive to what I've requested," Cornyn told reporters. In news from the Middle East, a drone hit a U.S.-owned gas storage tanker at Egypt's Mediterranean port of Damietta. British maritime security firm Ambry said in an initial assessment Wednesday, in what could mark a widening of the Middle East conflict beyond the areas directly involved in the fighting. A statement from Egypt's petroleum ministry confirmed a fire at the port, but made no mention of a drone attack. It was not immediately clear who was responsible. The drone hit floating storage tanker Enagos Winter, causing a fire that then spread to another vessel, three training sources familiar with the incident said. The fire was dealt with immediately with no casualties, the petroleum ministry said. The incident came amid a sharp escalation in the conflict, with Iran firing missiles at U.S. forces in Jordan and the United States and Saudi Arabia striking Iran-backed armed groups in Iraq. U.S. President Donald Trump vowed to retaliate against Iran for firing on U.S. troops days after he halted airstrikes. "We'll be hitting them hard," Fox News quoted Trump as saying. "We're going to beat the out of them." Iran confirmed overnight it fired on U.S. bases in Jordan and at ships in the Strait of Hormuz, and also spurned an Omani proposal to jointly manage the strait. Trump said operations against Iran would last only a few weeks when he launched them in February. But fighting has now gone on for 5 months with no end in sight. Oil prices shot up Wednesday in one of the sharpest spikes of the five-month war. The joint U.S.-Saudi attacks also marked the first time Riyadh has publicly joined strikes alongside Washington. Iraq's popular mobilization forces, powerful Iran-backed paramilitary groups incorporated into the Iraqi security forces, and at least 20 members were killed and 32 wounded in U.S.-Saudi strikes targeting several bases across Iraq. Iraqi men shouted Shiite sectarian slogans and "Death to America" as they carried the bodies of slain fighters in body bags. Washington and Riyadh said they struck the Iran-backed armed groups in Iraq in retaliation for drone attacks on Saudi oil targets launched from Iraq. In news from the U.S., President Trump asked the U.S. Supreme Court to throw out an $83.3 million jury verdict against him for defaming magazine writer E. Jean Carroll in 2019 when he denied her claim that he raped her during the 1990s in a Manhattan department store dressing room. Trump's lawyers filed an appeal Tuesday seeking to overturn the verdict, urging the justices to review the case and find that lower courts wrongly decided that he forfeited invoking presidential immunity as a defense to shield him from Carroll's claims. The Justice Department filed a separate appeal, contending that federal law allows the U.S. government to be substituted as a defendant in the case, an argument the lower courts rejected. The Republican president is challenging a decision by the New York-based Second U.S. Circuit Court of Appeals upholding the verdict. The justices, in a landmark 2024 decision, ruled that former presidents have full immunity from criminal prosecution for actions taken in office that were within their constitutional powers as president. The Caro case is a civil lawsuit. In economic news, the Federal Reserve held interest rates steady Wednesday, a choice that could intensify questions about how U.S. Central Bank Chief Kevin Warsh will deliver on his commitment to bring inflation back down to the 2% target. The widely expected decision to leave the benchmark interest rate in the 3.5 to 3.75% range drew dissents from three of the 12 members of the policy-setting Federal Open Market Committee, who preferred a quarter percentage point hike at this meeting. Those same three officials also dissented at Jerome Powell's final meeting as central bank chief in late April. In that case, they favored removing the implied promise of lower rates in the policy statements. Warsh, who took over as head of the Fed in May, has said he has no tolerance for inflation that has been running above the central bank's target for more than 5 years, and up until last month accelerated as the war in the Middle East pushed up global fuel and food prices, and investment in data centers and other spending tied to artificial intelligence drove up demand. Turning now to the News Digest, SpaceX won $1.6 billion in orders Wednesday from the U.S. Space Force to launch 18 Falcon 9 missions through 2027 carrying Pentagon satellites for detecting and targeting airborne objects, the service said. The 18 missions were assigned to SpaceX across two task orders under the U.S. Space Force's flagship launch procurement program, in which SpaceX, United Launch Alliance, Blue Origin, and other U.S. launch firms inducted into the program jockey for lucrative mission assignments. SpaceX bagged at least $7 billion worth of Pentagon contracts this year as the Trump administration laid groundwork for its Golden Dome missile defense shield, a roughly $185 billion multi-year endeavor heavily featuring Elon Musk's launch and satellite company. In overseas news, three Greek firefighters died battling blazes during high winds on the island of Crete and the mainland as wildfires spread across Europe on Wednesday after days of devastating fires in Spain and France. Two firefighters became trapped in the Crete blaze near the village of Kraia Varisi while they drove between fire fronts, and another died in a separate fire in the Peloponnese region, a fire department spokesperson said. Residents and tourists were evacuated from Kraia Varisi and other nearby villages, locals said, as high winds pushed the fire out of control near popular holiday spots. In other news in the digest, the U.S. Federal Trade Commission sued Hims & Hers on Wednesday, alleging the telehealth platform shared users' health data with online advertisers despite promising privacy and engaged in deceptive billing and cancellation practices. Hims & Hers is one of the largest telehealth players in the market for weight loss drugs. The U.S. Department of Agriculture will spend $25 million on a facility in Arizona to disperse sterile flies used to combat the flesh-eating livestock pest New World Screwworm, the agency said Wednesday. The facility will expand Washington's efforts to control the spread of screwworms as the USDA plans to lift a ban on imports of Mexican cattle that it imposed more than a year ago in an attempt to keep the pest out of the U.S. President Trump unveiled a $22 billion plan to rebuild Washington Dulles Airport, the latest in a series of major projects he announced in the U.S. Capital Region, sources said. The United States is considering delaying or blocking President Emmanuel Macron's choice for France's next ambassador to Washington, following public French criticism Wednesday of the United States' human rights record, according to four sources. And in the Ukraine war, Russia struck the Ukrainian capital Kyiv with ballistic missiles early Thursday. Multiple explosions were heard in the city, according to a witness. And in South America, in Central America, Nicaraguan President Daniel Ortega aims to exclude traitors and coup-plotting opposition members from elections, while also seeking to extend the presidential term from 6 to 7 renewable years, according to a draft constitutional reform sent to Congress on Tuesday evening. And in our last item, the Food and Drug Administration approved the first freeze-dried plasma product for use in the country Wednesday, providing an option for patients when conventional plasma is unavailable. Our time is about up. This has been Bill Farrell. I want to thank you for joining me here on Mind's Eye this past hour. Until the next time, please take care.
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2: 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Next up is Meet Me in St. Louis on Saturday, August 8th, and Monday, August 10th. 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
3: Good morning. Today, there is a slight chance of rain with a high near 88. Tonight, there is a slight chance of rain with a low near 72. Saturday, expect light rain showers with a high near 76. Saturday night, expect light rain showers with a low near 69. Sunday, there is a slight chance of rain with a high near 76. Get your weather every hour right here on Mind's Eye Radio, your virtual news stand.
4: In Belleville and Fairview Heights, it's sunny and 75 degrees. In Collinsville, it's sunny and 76 degrees.

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2: Welcome to your second hour of news for Friday, July 31st. This is Mike Curtis from Mind's Eye. Starting with two obituaries from the St. Louis Post-Dispatch. Laughlin, L-A-U-G-H-L-I-N, Larry Laughlin. Leslie, L-E-S-S-L-Y, Geraldine A. Leslie. Mouser, M-O-U-S-E-R, Michael L. Mouser. Seltzer, S-E-L-T-Z-E-R, Joan Seltzer. Moving over to the obituaries from the Belleville News-Democrat. Bass, B-A-S-S, Kathleen Bass. Frey, F-R-E-Y, Robert Frey. Clore, K-L-O-H-R, Dale Clore. Moving on to obituaries from the Springfield State Journal Register. Gates, G-A-T-E-S, Norma Gates. Vaughn, V-A-U-G-H-N, Patricia Louise Vaughn. Duckweiler, D-U-C-K, W-I-L-E-R, Shirley R. Duckweiler. Mick, M-I-C-K, Marcella L. Mick. Viculius, V-A-I-C-I-U-L-I-S, Francis Edward Viculius Jr. Evans, E-V-A-N-S, Antoine Evans. Eccles, E-C-K-L-E-S, Kathleen M. Eccles. Sisk, S-I-S-K, Henrietta R. Sisk. Ferguson, F-E-R-G-U-S-O-N, Richard Ferguson. Collins, C-O-L-L-I-N-S, Billy Collins. Moving to On This Day in History. 1620, Pilgrim's Fathers depart leading Netherlands for England on their way to America. 1917, World War I's Battle of Passchendaele begins and lasts until November 6, 1917, causing approximately 500,000 casualties. 1961, Israel becomes its 1 millionth immigrant, welcomes its 1 millionth immigrant. 1970, Black Tot Day, the last day of the officially sanctioned rum ration in the Royal Navy, which started in 1740. 2007, Operation Banner, the presence of the British Army in Northern Ireland, comes to an end as the longest-running British Army operation ever. Today in film and TV, 1912, the U.S. government censors movies and photographs of boxing prize fights. This remains until 1940. Today in music, 1959, Cliff Richard and the Drifters have their first British number one single with Living Doll. It becomes the best-selling British single of 1959. Today in sports, 1928, Helena Kopakapa of Portland hurls a discus world record of 39.62 meters to win the first gold medal in women's Olympic athletes at the Amsterdam Games. Famous birthdays today, Philip the Good, 1396, Maximilian II, 1527, John Ericsson, 1803, Milton Friedman, 1912, John Searle, 1932, J.K. Rowling is 61, Celebrity birthdays, Ted Cassidy in 1932, Yvonne Cawley is 75, Michael Bain is 70, Wesley Snipes 64, Fatboy Slim 63, Victoria Azarenka is 37. Famous deaths on this day, Aurelia Cotta, 54 BC, Andrew Johnson, 1875, Franz Liszt, 1886, Charles E. Hyers, 1937, Antoine de Saint-Exupéry, 1944, and Bill Russell, 2022. That's everything that happened on this day.
3: Hello and welcome to this week's edition of The Athletic, St. Louis Style. My name is Don Pavlicek, and thank you very much for joining me today. There's no specific story on the Cardinals. There's no athletic reporter for the Cardinals this year for some reason, but there is a story here from the Athletic MLB staff. One player from each MLB team who will be wearing a different uniform after the trade deadline, which is August 3rd, a week from Monday. And for the Cardinals, that person is Dustin May. And the information on him is it's been an uneven season for the right-hander on a one-year deal. After a pair of rough starts early, he pitched like a potential all-star, capped off by a one-hit shutout of the Padres. In his five starts since, his ERA is over 9. Everyone needs a starter, and May's frequent glimpses of potential and his strong peripherals are sure to tantalize one of those teams this summer. He brought back real value at the deadline during a worse individual season last year. Although still in contention in the National League, St. Louis was never all in on this season, and this is a chance to cash in a nice chip. This is by Mr. Britton, the member of the athletic staff. So we'll see if Dustin does get traded. It's Tim Britton of the athletic staff. And then there's another story here, finding the perfect trade target for every contending MLB team. This is by Jim Bowden. And let's see if he considers the Cardinals a contending team. He does. And for the Cardinals, Michael Wacha. Remember him? Former right-handed pitcher for the Kansas City Royals, originally drafted by the St. Louis Cardinals. And, of course, he had some major success there back in the early 2014, I believe it was, when the Cardinals met the Red Sox in the World Series. Says the Cardinals need to go for it, and why not have a reunion with Wacha, who was drafted by St. Louis 12 years ago. He's controllable through 2027 with a team option for 2028 at a reasonable annual salary, $18 million this year and $14 million each of the next 2 years. An American League All-Star, Wacha has a 3.66 ERA in 125 and a third innings. And there's a picture of Michael delivering a pitch for the Royals wearing number 52 with the royal blue jersey, Kansas City jersey top. He's in the pitching motion, and it's hard to tell what kind of pitch he's throwing here, but he's got a determined look on his face as he eyes the home plate. Got a full beard going on, so we'll see if the right-handed Michael Wacha is a Cardinal after the trade deadline. There's a story here about the upcoming Hall of Fame class, 2026 class, which will be inducted within the next couple of weeks. Features Carlos Beltran, Andrew Jones, and Jeff Kent, and also Joe Buck in the broadcasting side of things. The story's by Tyler Kepner. And there's a little piece here on Joe Buck, of course, the native St. Louisan, son of Hall of Famer Jack Buck. Five questions with Joe Buck, the 2026 Ford C. Frick Award winner, on the most memorable games of his career. Joe Buck was 18 years old in 1987 when he went to Cooperstown to see his father, Jack, receive the Ford C. Frick Award for broadcasting excellence. He returned 24 years later when his partner, Tim McCarver, won it. This weekend, it's his turn. Buck, 57, called 23 World Series as the lead play-by-play man for Fox Sports from 1996 to 2021 before moving to ESPN. He and Jack Buck, who died in 2002, are the first father-son duo to be honored in the broadcaster's exhibit at the Hall. It didn't take Joe Buck long to come up with his five most memorable nights in the booth, beginning with the time he channeled his father. When David Freese ended Game 6 of the 2011 World Series with a homer, Joe echoed Jack's famous call of Kirby Puckett's Game 6 walk-off blast in 1991. "We will see you tomorrow night." So the 2011 World Series, Game 6, Cardinals over Rangers, Joe says, "Best single game I've ever seen. Did the call back to my dad's call almost 20 years to the day prior. A St. Louis kid, Freeze, hitting a two-out, two-strike triple to tie it in the ninth, and the game-winning home run in the 11th facing elimination. It's the greatest single game by a player I've witnessed firsthand in a World Series. I went down to manager Tony La Russa's office afterward, and I was like, oh, my God, that was unbelievable. And he said, it only means something if we win tomorrow. I was like, Tony, can you enjoy anything? But he's probably not wrong. If they don't win Game 7, then Game 6 is not as memorable and special. But they did, and so it is. The 1996 World Series Game 6, Yankees over the Braves. Joe says, I was new to that network game of ratings and volume and the importance of getting to Game 6 and 7. So after Game 2, I just remember walking into the compound proud of what we did. And every executive was like, oh, we're dead. The Braves are going to sweep. And then we know how it turned out. So it was just that stadium. It's in the Bronx. And as a kid who grew up in St. Louis and always felt like a small town guy, it was special to be where the lights are the brightest and the house that Ruth built. Everybody always asks me, what's your favorite stadium where you ever did a game? And that's the answer, just because of the history, the way the booth would bounce, the way the beers would fly out of the upper deck. It just felt more intense. And I had just grown up wanting to be my dad. I had never grown up thinking that someday I was going to yell into a microphone that the Yankees were champions of baseball. I hadn't practiced the line. I hadn't thought about it. It just came out, and I was proud of that, that I put the proper words to the moment when Charlie Hayes made the catch on that foul ball. The 1999 All-Star Game in Fenway Park. We knew that Ted Williams was going to come out, but then when he kind of triumphantly or defiantly, however you want to put it, took his hat off and saluted the fans, he'd always kind of been the cantankerous, reluctant hero. It was powerful. We had just come back from commercial, and I was letting it play out, and when he did that and the crowd reacted, I immediately was choked up. Mike Wiseman, the producer, is saying in my ear, "We're back, like, we're back from commercials, say something," and I couldn't. I couldn't talk. I was crying. I couldn't squeeze anything out, and I'm so glad that I didn't. We were supposed to take a commercial break, and I think Wiseman sensed something big was coming, and he's yelling back into the back of the truck, "Do I have to take the break? Do I have to take the commercial?" And eventually Wiseman just said, "You know, we're staying here." So we captured all that live. And the funny thing is, I'm sure he got in trouble for that because those are expensive ads right before first pitch. But he had the guts to do it, and it would not have had the same impact had we rolled that on replay back after a commercial. We might never have gotten to it, so it was a genius move by him. The 2004 World Series, Game 4, Red Sox over the Cardinals. That was the best version of the La Russa Cardinal teams. That team was stacked. Their pitching was a little injured and a little backward, but the lineup was fantastic, and it didn't matter. You could put the 27 Yankees in front of that Boston team, and they would have had no chance coming off that ALCS. That team was not going to be denied. And I'm on TV making every Red Sox fan throw up talking about Bill Buckner and the curse, because you've got to hit all the notes. You can't assume everybody knows everything, so you have to go back over it and put a stamp on the end of an 86-year-old drought. So the significance of that moment had its own pressure involved, and it was a decent average call of an incredible moment. And then the 2016 World Series Game 7, Cubs over the Indians. To be sitting in Wrigley Field in a World Series for the first time since 1945, and to be on a microphone in Cleveland saying the Cubs have won the World Series for the first time since before World War I is pretty powerful. So you have the lovable losers, the wait till next year, all that stuff was balled up and thrown away, and it was an incredible game and a great series. They blew a lead. Joe Madden did everything he told us he wouldn't do before the game, I think out of sheer panic. But they got to the finish line, and it was pretty crazy to be in Cleveland to have the Cubs win and have that kind of a crowd reaction because there were so many Cubs fans there. And Cleveland's got its own drought going, but to have that many Cubs fans there, I didn't feel the need to overtalk because of the crowd combined with the players celebrating in the middle of the infield. It was powerful and nothing that I wanted to trample over. Let's switch now to some hockey and the Blues. Part of Jeremy Rutherford's mailbag, Blues reveal TV plans, team's biggest strength and weakness, and playoffs. By far the most asked question in this edition of the St. Louis Blues mailbag was about the team's TV broadcast plans for the 26-27 season. Main Street Sports, which owned FanDuel Sports Network Midwest, shut down operations in the spring, leaving the Blues without a home. Regional sports networks had been engulfed by uncertainty for several years, so that was not a surprising development, and the Blues had been planning for the possibility. While the business department worked behind the scenes for a more permanent, sustainable solution, fans wondered what it would be. Well, we finally have an answer. The Blues announced Tuesday, this past Tuesday, that beginning with the 26-27 season, regional broadcasts will be produced by the team and the NHL in a new partnership with the league. The club is actively working to finalize agreements to offer games in a variety of ways, including cable, satellite, streaming services, and over-the-air providers. The details, channel locations, and annual and monthly pricing for direct-to-consumer streaming subscriptions have yet to be announced. This partnership is an ideal arrangement for the St. Louis Blues that leverages the production strength of the NHL while giving our organization more control over every aspect of our local broadcast than ever before. Steve Chapman, Blues Executive Vice President and Chief Revenue and Marketing Officer, said in a statement. While we still have more work to do before we can provide detailed answers to every question about our broadcast for the upcoming season, this production agreement is a key step in that process. It will enable us to continue delivering reliable access to Blues hockey in ways familiar to our fans and with the ability to expand our reach to even wider audiences. The Blues are expected to be one of four teams partnering with the NHL in the venture that was made possible by the expansion of NHL productions. It will affect about 70 telecasts. Every regular season game not nationally televised by ABC, ESPN, ESPN Plus, Hulu, or TNT, fans who don't live in the local broadcast region can continue to watch games via NHL Power Play on ESPN Plus. It allows us to use our existing relationships and add to that the production expertise that the NHL brings to the table, Chapman said. In the past, the Blues received a rights fee from the regional sports network that was a major revenue source for the organization. The club will be counting on replacing that revenue through direct-to-consumer subscription fees, partnerships with distributors, Charter, DirecTV, etc., as well as with potential marketing and advertising revenue streams now under the team's control. In the short term, the total revenue under the new arrangement will definitely be less than what it would have been in our original deal with Main Street Sports, Chapman said. The world is changing in how people receive their programming. We're trying to be flexible and going along with those changes. From a business standpoint, yes, we're trying to figure out how to drive more revenue off that so that we can remain competitive. The Blues broadcast team of play-by-play man Chris Kerber and color analyst Joe Vitale will remain intact, and the radio simulcast will continue. We're still tinkering with what we're going to do, but we're not making any massive changes, Chapman said. The simulcast has worked out well for us. Yeah, there are things that we've got to work on, and there's things that we've got to get better at, but all of that is going in a positive way. More details will be available at a later date, but the Blues have chosen their immediate path forward with their broadcast. I can tell you we're excited, and I think the fans are going to be, Chapman said. In business or life, it's about facing challenges and trying to get the best outcome that you possibly can. We believe with our partnership with the league that we can ultimately deliver a better product than we have delivered in the past, and we're working hard to do that. With that major question answered, let's get to the rest of the mailbag. First question, how are Doug Armstrong and Alexander Steen different philosophically? What types of moves will Steen embrace that Armstrong may have shied away from, and vice versa? It's difficult to give you an insightful answer because outside of Steen's introductory news conference, I haven't had the opportunity to sit down with him and learn more about his philosophies. But I will say Steen's focus will be creating and maintaining culture. So his decisions will always include an element of what's best for the dressing room. Not to say Armstrong didn't consider that, but Steen will prioritize it. We're told the NHL is a copycat league, so what team serves as a template for Steen's trades, signings in the coming seasons? How about the 2018-19 Blues? I don't know, maybe the Carolina Hurricanes, but look how many years that took to build and climb to the top. Steen will try to build something similar, in which the Blues will be the sum of their parts, but they desperately need a star and hope one of their many first-round picks can become one. Does Steen have to get approval from Armstrong if he wants to make a trade or sign someone? The way it's been explained publicly, no. If they disagree on something, will Steen overrule Armstrong and make the move anyway? I don't know. But this is Steen's team, so he'll have that right. Do you anticipate more changes in the Blues front office as far as Steen building his own group of advisors and support staff? The moves Steen wanted to make, it appears, have been made. Tim Taylor and Ryan Miller, both assistant general managers, are now in charge of AHL Springfield. Al McInnes and Scott Mellenby are staying on as advisors. Elliot Mondeau, who was in the video department, is now an assistant to the GM. I'm not aware of any other holes they're trying to fill. What can you tell us about the Blues hiring of Shane Malloy as Director of Strategic Planning? It's a new position, and Malloy will report to Armstrong. In the news release when the hiring was announced July 1st, the Blues noted, Malloy has developed an expertise within the hockey industry in the application of statistical principles and performance risk to predict player performance. His work has helped organizations make informed decisions about the salary cap, budgeting, performance management, market inefficiencies reporting, trade evaluation, draft picks, and department activities. The Blues haven't spoken about Malloy's position yet, but perhaps I can find out more when we get to training camp. In your recent article interviewing Steen's former teammates, I noticed Alex Pietrangelo was not included. Perhaps I'm reading too much into it, but I wondered why. For that article, I interviewed Steen's ex-teammates as they came to Enterprise Center with their current teams, or if they're retired, wherever I saw them. I didn't reach out to Pietrangelo personally, so that's why he wasn't included. When Steen was still a player, he preferred being called Alexander, not Alex. Did that change? I asked several months ago and was told Alexander, but now word is he's fine with Alex. With the trade rumors involving Robert Thomas last season, how does that affect him this year? I spent about an hour with Thomas last week for an upcoming story in The Athletic, and he's moved past it. He had some good conversations with Steen in the offseason and wants to stay in St. Louis. I'll have those comments and a lot more in the story. Do you think Jordan Binnington is preparing himself to have a monster comeback year? If there's one player who knows the narrative about him and wants to tell the story his way, it's Binnington. Part of the reason for not trading him this offseason is knowing how hungry he'll be entering the final year of his contract. Will Pavel Buchnevich be on the roster after the trade deadline? I'd be shocked if the Blues were able to move him. He'll be 32 years old in April and will have four more seasons left on his contract. The best development would be his bouncing back next season and contributing, even if it's in a top nine role for a few years. Is Carolina Hurricanes defenseman Alexander Nikishin on the Blues' radar? The Blues have shown interest in Nikishin and will continue to do so, assuming he's available. At 24 years old, 6'3" and 218 pounds, the left-shot defenseman makes a lot of sense for this team at the right price. Are the Blues kicking the tires on the Toronto Maple Leafs' Matthew Nyes? Nyes is another player I'm sure the Blues checked on, but the asking price sounds pretty exorbitant. I like Nyes, and he'd fit well, but he's not enough of a difference maker that the Blues should be giving up multiple quality assets. Are we past the asset accumulation stage and into the development stage? Yes. That doesn't mean the Blues can't accumulate more if the situation presents itself, especially if they can turn a few prospects into a high-level prospect or player. But the focus now should be on developing this young core and building around it. What will make the Blues a destination? Is it the city? The organization? Winning? Winning. The key is trying to get the players, free agents or those with no trade clauses, to come to St. Louis now so they can win faster than if they have to draft and develop. Those are case-by-case situations, and even when it looked like the Blues had an advantage, see the Tkachuk brothers, it didn't work out for them. Do you think the Blues are a better team with the changes they've made? Yes, but with a caveat. When they can't get a Brady Tkachuk, they have to roll the dice on a Mason McTavish. It could turn out great, but we don't know. It'll be good having Ross Johnston, but it won't make the Blues a contending team. Brandon Carlo helps, but not a lot. They made moves that needed to be made, but it's not about now. It's about being competitive and being ready to strike on significant additions when they're realistic. Now that the dust has settled, what do you see as the team's biggest asset and weakness? Biggest strength is the top line of Dylan Holloway, Robert Thomas, and Jimmy Snuggerud. Biggest weakness is secondary scoring, knowing where it's coming from. If the season started tomorrow, who are your eight Western Conference playoff teams? And Jeremy says Colorado, Dallas, Minnesota, Vegas, Edmonton, Utah, Anaheim, and San Jose. The Blues will battle for a wild card again. Do we realistically have a chance of finishing above any of Colorado, Dallas, Minnesota, or Utah? I'd say the only chance is Utah, and the Blues will need a lot to go right. When will the Blues announce a new captain, and who do you think it will be? My guess is they will name one, and it will be Thomas. Now that Keith Tkachuk is finally headed to the Hockey Hall of Fame, should the Blues retire his number? They should, and I hope they do. This is a story written a couple of weeks ago, but it's pertinent to what we've been talking about with the new general manager, Alexander Steen. Ex-Blues teammates and Brett Hall on new GM Alexander Steen. Brilliant. Ultimate team leader. Stories by Jeremy Rutherford. Since when the Blues chairman Tom Stillman introduced Alexander Steen as the team's new general manager, he reflected on all the qualities Steen showed during his playing career. Steen, 42, played 15 NHL seasons, including 12 in St. Louis, from 2008 to 2020. Alex Steen had an impressive career as a player, one of the best in Blues history, Stillman said. As a player, you always knew how focused Alex was on team culture. You always knew about Alex's leadership role on those teams and how much the other players respected him. He's an outstanding person, as solid as they come, and he couldn't be more devoted to the Blues in St. Louis. He's just a natural leader, and I'm confident that he's going to be an excellent GM. Former Blues general manager Doug Armstrong, who paved the way for Steen's promotion, echoed Stillman. Alex just doesn't see the game from a player's perspective, Armstrong said. He sees it from a holistic perspective. He shares the same values I do about the way you have to care about each other. One thing that I admire about Alex, he can go out for a couple of beers with the young guys, then go have dinner with the older players, and then have their kids over to his house. Not everyone can walk that path, and that's a quality that's going to do him well, very well in management. To learn more about the reputation Steen developed in St. Louis, The Athletic talked to nine people who were either former teammates of his or close to him. Paul Stastny, Barrett Jackman, Robert Bortuzzo, David Backes, TJ Oshie, Ryan O'Reilly, Jake Allen, Robert Thomas, and Brett Hall. Which of Steen's traits stick out the most to you? Backes. Well, playing with him, he had a tireless work ethic. He's a brilliant hockey mind in how he sees the game technically. Holy. He's incredibly intelligent, not only as a human being, but as a hockey mind. He's very stoic, very smart, very calculated under the radar. Bortuzzo, his knowledge for the game is like no one I've ever conversed with. He's just so passionate about the X and O's. O'Reilly, one of the first things when I got traded here was seeing his just leadership, his pulse on things. He could see that he sees the game on a different level, all the details, and he would see that and discuss it. Jake Allen, the moment you meet the guy or you hang out with him as a player, as a person, he's a hockey guy through and through. He was so committed to the Blues when he was a player, playing hurt, whatever role he needed to do. He was committed to the organization every single day to get a little bit better. Stastny, he's just always thinking about the game. He just always has a big picture approach of what's best for the team. After the game, he would always be thinking, what could we have done better? If we had won, if we had lost. He was a very smart hockey player, very intellectual, and a good listener. He was always willing to take in different opinions, digest them, and have that mentality where it's team first, me second. Baird Jackman says, the ultimate leader. He sees every part of what a team should be. Every time you have a conversation with him, just his thought process, he's always going through different scenarios, asking the right people the right questions. He's always had the ability to read every situation, but he's not going to make a decision on his own. He's always including a lot of people. Oshie. Steiner was always good at how he treated people. And because of the type of player he was and the person he is, he brought that culture to the St. Louis Blues. And Thomas, he has a great outlook on what makes a team successful as far as caring for each other, whether that's players, management, coaching. It really sets a good example for the organization and how we want to run. As players, you can really feel that and dive into it. Did you see this coming, Steen being in management? Bortuzzo says it was definitely nothing we discussed when we were playing, but looking back at the conversations we had as players, you definitely see the vision now. Allen said, if you ask anybody back then who's going to be a GM, they most likely all say Steiner. O'Reilly, I wasn't surprised at all. Coming here, you kind of knew that he was always going to be involved in the game. And you could tell the way people talked about him that he was going to be able to slide into something like this. Yeah, not surprised one bit. Stastny, he's been working under Army for 2 years now, but really, I think right when he got out of playing, he was doing more than people thought in terms of a career in management. I think people just thought that Steiner taking over as GM came out of nowhere. I think there was part of him that knew this is what he would do eventually, whether it was GM or some kind of role. He did a lot just to see if he would be able to do it, just because it's so time-consuming. You've got to be all in. Then I think all the guys realized how invested he was. Bortuzzo, he's mentioned to me before, you wouldn't believe the work Army puts into this, and now I see it firsthand now with Steiner. I've gotten a chance to see really how much goes on the other side. Backus, I was talking to him and I said, what do you get to do for fun? He was like, all I do is watch hockey now. Allen, he's very efficient in everything he does, which is critical in today's world. You have so much on your plate, managing players, staff, agents, etc. He's super efficient in what he does, and by all accounts, he's been dialed in since day one. And Bortuzzo added, it's so amazing, the time, effort, and thoughtfulness that goes into a lot of these decisions. It's something that will serve Steiner so well moving forward. And another question here, why do you think Steen will be a successful GM? Backus says, a young guy like him with a lot of energy, he's putting the time in. He'll have all the information. He'll make good decisions. And with Army still in the mix, a great mentor to have as he's getting his feet wet in the official position, he'll be able to pick it up and do a great job. Brett Hull says, he's going to do a wonderful job taking over for a guy whose resume speaks for itself. There's not much that Doug Armstrong hasn't done, and I think Steiner will follow right in those footsteps. Jackman says he'll be able to understand every aspect of the business, but still keeping the mentality of a player and knowing how a locker room should be built. Oshie, he just fits into what the St. Louis Blues are all about. He has the all-around mind to put a good team together because he did have so much success, and he saw teams that were bad, teams that were good, what worked, what didn't work. Because he was a player, he'll have a great rapport with the guys in the room, the leaders and the coaching staff. He'll get a feel for what the team needs and what it doesn't. Thomas says, it's a lot different now for us to play with him, just the type of relationship we have, but he's still the same person. So for the people that know him, there's that instant sign of trust and belief. And for people who don't know him, they'll pick up on that really quickly. That's what's going to make it really special here. O'Reilly adds, this city knows the kind of person he is and what he built here, knowing what it takes to have a successful organization. Playing with him, he was always direct and honest. At times, it wasn't maybe what you wanted to hear, but it was the right thing. I think he's always had a pulse on always doing the right thing, and that's why they put him in the position to be the GM. He's definitely earned it. And a couple more comments here. Allen, he cares so much about the St. Louis Blues. That's number one. I think if it was a different job, I don't know if he'd be in this situation. He always mentioned that he wanted to leave the jersey in a better spot than he found it, and I believe that's the same mindset that he's going to have as the GM. I'm sure he's going to surround himself with great quality people he trusts. He's one of the best guys in hockey, and I'm glad he's steering that ship. And then Bortuzzo adds, I don't see how there's any way there's not a ton of success for him moving forward. Stastny, everyone in the organization is excited. And finally, the last word, Jackman, it's going to be fun to watch. And we've got time for a soccer story here, St. Louis City. St. Louis City to sign Carlo Hulse as designated player after a $6 million transfer. This is per sources and stories by Tom Bolbert. St. Louis has reached an agreement to sign Danish attacker Carlos Hulse from Sarpsborg. Sources briefed on the deal tell The Athletic. The clubs are in agreement on a fee worth around $6 million, sources add. Hulse will be a designated player when the deal is completed. Hulse, 27, had 8 goals and 4 assists in the Turkish Super League last season. He has been with Sarpsborg since 2023 and has been a key contributor since, with at least 8 goal contributions each season. The attacker was a key figure for the club's run to the UEFA Conference League round of 16, with 2 goals and 5 assists in 10 appearances in the competition. Before moving to Turkey, Hulse starred for Norwegian side Rosenborg. His career began with FC Copenhagen and Denmark. Hulse represents a significant addition for St. Louis, which now has another marquee attacker alongside Marcel Hartel. The team is being rebuilt under new leadership and head coach Johan Demidame. The roster needed to be overturned to fit Demay's possession-based ethos, and plenty of work has been done to reshape the group. The club was targeting a DP this summer, and Hulse, who has 1 cap for Denmark's national team as a substitute for San Diego FC DP Anders Dreyer in June 2025 versus Lithuania, is the guy. Hulse can play alongside Hartle in the team's dual number 10 slots in Demay's preferred 3-4-2-1.

Central Illinois style. My name is Don Pavlicek, and thank you very much for joining me today. Let's start out with some hockey. The big news with the Chicago Blackhawks, Patrick Kane is coming back. Patrick Kane's Blackhawks return isn't about nostalgia, it's about winning. Story is by Scott Powers. Patrick Kane in Chicago isn't the same as Patrick Kane in New York, Detroit, or even Buffalo. In returning to Chicago and the Blackhawks, Kane understood that awaiting him would be a much grander reception. The fact that an in-person news conference was held for him at the Blackhawks Ice Center on Friday was partial proof of that. What he signifies to the Blackhawks and their fans will always be grander than anywhere else. There's no ignoring 3 Stanley Cup titles, his place among franchise leaders, and 16 previous seasons with the Blackhawks. After Kane's signing was announced Thursday, the Blackhawks witnessed a 160% growth in season ticket interest, fans actively engaging with their sales team. And the organization had its largest jersey sales day since relaunching its black alternate jerseys. That all comes with his return. Kane gets that. As he mentioned Friday, he had plenty of people sending him social media posts from Blackhawk fans before and after his announcement. He's well aware of the love being shown his way. Obviously, the story is great, coming back to Chicago and being a Blackhawk again, Kane said on Friday. But what Kane also asserted Friday was his return to the Blackhawks wasn't simply a self-serving move to put a ribbon on his career and enjoy his last few seasons in the city that celebrates him like nowhere else. His decision to sign with the Blackhawks over the Sabres and an assortment of other teams was about hoping to continue to play at a high level and help the Blackhawks take the next step in their rebuild. It was about coming to a team where I think I can fit in well, a team that's on the rise, a team that's looking to make some big steps forward and trying to make the playoffs, Kane said. The Blackhawks are in a much different place in their rebuild than when Kane left. There isn't a single player still on the team that Kane played with in his final Blackhawks game on February 22, 2023. All 19 other Blackhawks players in the lineup, plus 2 scratches, are gone. They've been largely replaced by players who were prospects when Kane was still there, or players who were soon to be drafted by the Blackhawks. Their projected roster for the 26-27 season includes 15 players who will be 25 years old or younger. 18 years will separate 37-year-old Kane from 19-year-old Anton Frondell, a Blackhawks 2025 first-round pick. Having many of those young players already break into the NHL, and some already having success, most notably Connor Bedard, is also why Blackhawks general manager Kyle Davidson decided now was the time to try to bring Kane back. Kane would have probably stuck around the last 3 seasons if Davidson had wanted him to, or at least longer than he had. Davidson made it clear, though, the Blackhawks were moving on from Kane and Jonathan Toews. The organization was building something from the ground up, and their departures were part of that fresh start. Davidson has been asked plenty in recent years about the prospect of Kane returning, and he always dismissed it. He didn't want to give fans false hopes. Both parties had moved on. I don't know if I ever thought it was possible, to be honest with you, Kane said. Davidson began to look at that differently as this offseason approached. As Davidson thought about how to build on last season and start progressing toward being a playoff team while still leaning on those young players, Kane's name came up. He was still productive. He has always interacted positively with young players. His low-key personality wouldn't disrupt how those young players were taking ownership of the Blackhawks room. Bringing Kane back now made a lot more sense for Davidson than it had in years past. When Patrick departed a couple of years ago, we were in a totally different spot as a franchise, Davidson said on Friday. We were much more at the outset of this whole project. Now that we've got some of these draft picks that have entered and established themselves in the NHL, obviously they continue to grow in the NHL. But I felt from an organizational standpoint and roster standpoint that the time was right with what he provides. And I want to be very clear that we're bringing him in to contribute to the hockey team here. The nostalgia and the return is a very nice aspect of it, but it's not the core reason. We're bringing him in to make our team better, which we firmly believe he does do. We're ready to continue to take steps and believe he's an important piece to help that. How important and where he ultimately plays is yet to be seen. Blackhawks coach Jeff Blassel is undoubtedly piecing together line combinations in his head. Bedard's shoulder surgery and expected return timetable eliminate a Kane-Bedard combo from the start. Whether it's 5-on-5 or power play, Bedard and Kane will share the ice at some point. He's such a special player, Kane said of Bedard,

0: This will be my 20th year in the league, and I'll probably see passes I've never seen before playing with him. That speaks to how great of a player he is. Kane mentioned Friday he had been skating with Frank Nizar in the summer and wondered if Nizar might be a future line mate. Kane described him as a great player, too. From the compliments Bedard threw Kane's way as Kane was still deciding on where to sign, to the general praise Kane usually receives from most hockey players, there's no doubt Kane's presence will be regarded in the Blackhawks locker room. He is who he is. That's not going unnoticed. But what Kane hopes for within the room, and especially on the ice, is that he blends in his own way as a veteran. He doesn't see returning to the Blackhawks as him coming to take over his team again. I hope that's not the case where I'm coming in and they're looking at me differently than they would any of their other teammates, Kane said. I know there's probably going to be certain circumstances where that happens. I'm not saying I want to be just another guy on the team. I want to be a big leader and help the team take the next steps. But I want them to view me as their teammate as they would anyone else. That's going to be important for me early on, to develop those relationships with the young guys. I saw something where Frondell is closer to my son in age than he is to me. That's going to be a little bit different, but at the same time, I think it's great. I love playing with young guys. It helps keep me fresh. The Kane nostalgia aspect will be the dominant storyline for some time. The league has to be giddy about having Kane's first game back with the Blackhawks on national television. His first game back in the United Center will be a hot ticket. His first game with Bedard could be even hotter. Eventually, though, the focus will solely be on hockey again, how Kane is playing and whether the Blackhawks are on the trajectory of the playoffs. Kane wants to get that. All that other stuff, all that is great, but that's not why I'm here, Kane said. That's not the story. It's to come back, help this team win, help this team get in the playoffs. It's great to be a Blackhawk again. I'm familiar with the city, the facilities, and situation, but I want to come back and make a difference and help the team win. And a related story, this one's by Scott Powers and Mark Lazarus. Where could Patrick Kane fit into the Chicago Blackhawks lineup? Had he gone to, say, Buffalo or Toronto, Patrick Kane might have slotted in somewhere in the middle six, a complimentary piece to provide a little extra scoring punch on the wings. In Chicago, Kane will be a much bigger deal, and not just because of his history with the organization. Even at 37 years old, Kane immediately becomes one of the best forwards this generation of Blackhawks has seen. He figures to slot right in on the top line and to stay there when Connor Bedard returns from his shoulder surgery, likely in mid-November. But what does that mean for the rest of the lineup? The Blackhawks already were a bit overloaded at forward. 2 weeks ago, when we did the first version of this roster projection, the lineup seemed pretty well set. But the ripple effect of Kane's arrival is significant. Here's our best guess at what the forward lines look like with Kane in the mix. Without Bedard, you would have Roman Kantsirov, Frank Nizar, and Kane, Tyler Bertuzzi, Anton Frondell, and Nick Lardis, Ryan Donato, Oliver Moore, and Teuvo Teravainen, and then Jordan Greenway, Ryan Green, and Cole Smith, with extras being Landon Slagert and Andrew Mangiapane. It's hard to imagine any scenario in which Bedard and Kane don't at least get a long look playing together. But with Bedard likely to miss the first 6 weeks or so of the season, Nizar is the likely beneficiary. It's an interesting combination. Nizar is exactly the kind of center Kane always wanted to play with while he was in Chicago. Blazingly fast, able to push the defense back with mad dashes through the neutral zone and create space for Kane to work his magic. Kane, of course, isn't as fast as he used to be, but his unrivaled instincts and his general disregard for the defensive zone should allow him to keep up fairly well. Rookie Roman Kantsirov can play either wing, so Kane's arrival on the right side pushes him to the left. It's also possible that Kantsirov centers his own line, even if it's just for the short term. He did play a fair bit of center in Russia. Lardis showed promising chemistry with Bedard late last season, but gets bumped by Kane. He can slot in with Frondell and Bertuzzi to form a second line with a little bit of everything. Bertuzzi's nose for the net, Lardis's sniping, and Frondell's one-timer and two-way game. From there, things are a lot less certain. Jeff Blasil liked what he saw from Moore at center, and his puck-hound tendencies make him an intriguing option as a checking line center. Putting him on a line with reliable veterans Donato and Teravainen could free up the top two lines for more favorable matchups. Green spent his rookie season stable to Bedard's left side, but he projects more as a responsible bottom sixer than a productive top sixer. The physical Greenway and the speedy Smith could join him to form a reliable fourth line. They can play as little or as much as Blasil needs on any given night. Slagard and Mangiapane likely would have gotten a real chance to prove they deserve a regular spot in the lineup during Bedard's absence, but Kane's arrival bumps them down another notch, and they'll likely be fighting just to be the 13th forward. So they'll project a lineup with Bedard, Kancerov, Bedard, and Kane, Bertuzzi, Frondell, and Lardis, Moore, Nazar, and Teravainen, Donato, Green, and Smith, with the extras being Greenway, Mangiapane, and Slagard. Kane's first game back in Chicago with the Blackhawks will be highly anticipated, but his first game with Bedard could be even more so. Kane has a skill set unlike any Bedard has had on his wing so far. Kane's playmaking ability could unlock Bedard's game in new ways. Kane has a history, too, of connecting well with right-handed shots. Whoever plays with Bedard and Kane will have to be defensively responsible, able to win pucks and capitalize offensively. Kancerov did that in the KHL. Time will tell if he can do that in the NHL, but he could be given that type of opportunity. Kancerov's experience at center could also come in handy as Bedard acclimates himself again after his shoulder rehab. Bedard's return will complicate the lineup everywhere else. The plan was originally to go with Bedard, Frondell, and Nazar down the middle, so Blasso could revert to that. How Frondell adapts at center in a larger sample size, and whether Moore continues to play better at center than wing, could factor into that. Bedard's return will ultimately squeeze one player out, and who that player is could depend on form. Teravainen has something to prove after last season. Greenway is being brought in for his physicality, but is that enough to keep him in the lineup? Green's face-off ability and two-way play could retain him a spot, but that's not definitive. Mangiapane and Slagard would have to really show something to stay in. Blasso could be facing some difficult decisions. The power play unit should also be intriguing, with Kane joining the mix. The top unit could be Bowen Byram as the quarterback, Bedard on the left side, Kane on the right side, Kancerov in the bumper, and Bertuzzi at the net. That would bump Frondell to the second unit, and that could also include Nazar, Lardis, Teravainen, and either Artem Levchinov or Sam Renzel. Let's move on to some baseball now. What we're hearing about Matt Shaw and James Triantos as Cubs plan for the trade deadline. Stories by Patrick Mooney. The trade deadline is August 3rd, which is a Monday, so that would be a week from this coming Monday. Matt Shaw will not be activated off the injured list before the August 3rd trade deadline, Chicago Cubs manager Craig Counsell confirmed Friday, setting another variable for the club's plans to bulk up its pitching staff. Shaw, a first-round pick in the 2023 draft, who developed into a Gold Glove finalist as a rookie third baseman last year, has been sidelined with a sprained left wrist since June 28th. Shaw was frequently mentioned in trade talks ahead of last year's deadline when Cubs executives Jed Hoyer and Carter Hawkins balked at the prices to acquire an established starting pitcher who would remain under club control for multiple seasons. Shaw's name popped up again during the offseason, particularly after Chicago signed Alex Bregman to a five-year, $175 million contract. The Boston Red Sox, Bregman's former team, considered Shaw among a group of potential replacements for the all-star third baseman. Like the Red Sox, the Seattle Mariners are a pitching-centric organization that could match up well with the Cubs on paper in terms of trade pieces. As The Athletic previously reported, the Mariners are searching for a right-handed hitter who can make an impact. Shaw, 24, produced a 3-WAR season last year, largely on the strength of his solid defense and the second-half adjustments that helped him produce 11 home runs and an .839 OPS after the All-Star break. Shaw also adapted after Bregman took his job, adding to his defensive versatility and organizing his offensive approach. This season, Shaw has received playing time at all three outfield spots, every infield position except for shortstop, and designated hitter. Even without the same consistent at-bats this year, by OPS plus, he's been roughly 5 points better than the average major league hitter. Before signing Bregman, the Cubs had placed such a high value on Shaw's future as a two-way third baseman that he was viewed as close to untouchable in trade talks. Given the amount of potential free agents on the current roster, the Cubs aren't going to give away an established young player either. It's also difficult to make an injured player a headliner in a blockbuster deal. It's healing, Counsell said before Friday's 3-2 win over the Pittsburgh Pirates in 10 innings. It's close. It's just that the wrist for hitters is a little sticky. If it's not perfect, you're going to have symptoms. We just got to get past that little last dose of inflammation and get that out of there. And then we should be good to move forward quickly. If James Triantos is wondering where he might be playing after the deadline or what a trade could do for the rest of his career, he didn't let on while chatting with a small group of reporters in his locker inside PNC Park's visitors clubhouse. He was too excited about the prospect of making his major league debut. Cubs promoted Triantos from AAA and optioned Kevin Alcantara back to their Iowa affiliate prior to Friday's game, hoping to give Triantos some exposure to the major league level and get Alcantara back into a rhythm with regular playing time. Between Shaw, when healthy, Triantos, Alcantara, and Pedro Ramirez, the Cubs appear to have a surplus of overlapping young, versatile players. At a time when 12 of their pitchers are on the injured list and the farm system is lacking high-end pitching talent, something has to give. The franchise has also committed more than $600 million to Bregman, Nico Horner, Dansby Swanson, and Pete Crow Armstrong, who are all signed through at least 2029, and some of those deals run into 2032. I'm just going to control what I can control, Triantos said. And then when I get an opportunity, go make the most of it and stay present. That's all I'm trying to do right now. I'm not too worried about all that other stuff. I feel like it would only distract me. When the Cubs selected Triantos in the second round of the 2021 draft, their evaluation revolved around the idea that the best college hitters looked like this in high school. The upside included Triantos' decision to reclassify and graduate a year early, and the Cubs bought out his college commitment to North Carolina with a $2.1 million signing bonus. Now 23, Triantos made a significant offensive jump during his second AAA season, batting .306 with 7 home runs, 52 RBIs, and a .784 OPS through 88 games. I control my attitude, Triantos said. I get to play a game I love and get paid for it every single day. You can't really ask for more than that. This is what I love to do every single day. This is what I eat, sleep, and breathe. Having the patience to incorporate young talent and develop players at the major league level is one of Counsell's strengths as a manager. Part of this strategy involves rotating certain players between AAA and the majors with the understanding that their roles will be limited. They are there to learn. Counsell doesn't foresee much playing time for Triantos at second base, third base, or left field. If Triantos isn't traded, he will likely be sent back to Iowa at some point this summer. And if Alcantara isn't traded, the outfielder will probably be recalled to Wrigley Field later this season. Everything is faster, Counsell said. You got to be prepared. There's a different language that every individual team speaks, and there's, frankly, more accountability to that. So you get it on a little bit slower basis if you're not in there every day. This is an experience that we think can be really helpful for Triantos for maybe the time when you have to come up and play a lot. That was the big idea when the Cubs promoted Ramirez from Iowa in late May. Except Ramirez, 22, has looked so polished as a switch hitter and so smooth as an infielder that the club hasn't sent him back to Des Moines. With the trade deadline approaching, the manager raves about his maturity and baseball IQ in a way that makes you think he will be a keeper. He's ahead of how you approach situations, Counsell said, and that's really impressive. And another Cubs story. At the trade deadline, the Cubs shouldn't take Pete Crow Armstrong's season for granted. The story is by Patrick Mooney. This Patrick Mooney is writing a lot of stories, isn't he? I'm absolutely burnt out from talking to you guys, Pete Crow Armstrong told the reporters huddled around his Wrigley Field locker when the Chicago Cubs returned from the All-Star break. I'm not going to lie. For the most part, Crow Armstrong speaks with a lot of self-awareness and just enough filter. The young center fielder understood the face of the franchise responsibilities when he agreed to a 6-year, $115 million contract extension before opening day in March. He also mentioned Aaron Judge and Shohei Ohtani by name, acknowledging his media demands don't quite rise to their levels. That passing reference is a reminder that the Cubs could have the best player on the field on both sides of the ball for every postseason game they enter this fall. It's not hyperbole when Fangraphs 6.3 and Baseball Reference 6 both rank Crow Armstrong as the current major league leader in wins above replacement. Judge's fractured rib is a crucial variable for the New York Yankees World Series odds. If Ohtani's left knee heals in time to allow him to return as a starting pitcher, then the Los Angeles Dodgers will clearly have the best all-around baseball talent on the planet, if not in the sport's history. Major League Baseball's postseason format is also widely seen as a crapshoot, but Crow Armstrong's rapid development into a superstar should be factored into the club's plans for the August 3rd trade deadline, because you never know when another spectacular season like this will come around. He's got to maintain this approach, Cubs president of baseball operations Jed Hoyer said, but this current approach is exactly what we always hoped he could get to. It just came a lot faster than we thought. Hoyer was the general manager of the 2016 World Series team that believes it would not have gathered for a 10-year reunion at Wrigley Field last weekend, Without the trade deadline acquisition of Aroldis Chapman, an all-star closer who would spend only a few months in a Cubs uniform but would be remembered forever. As team president, Hoyer executed the sell-off at the 2021 trade deadline, but unloaded Anthony Rizzo, Chris Bryant, and Javier Baez for a collection of unproven talent that included Crow Armstrong, building for a time when the Cubs would again be perennial playoff contenders. That moment is here. Even though Baseball Reference gives the Cubs drastically different outlooks for winning the division, 2.6%, and making the postseason, 80.2%, the club has the first-rate defense that plays up in October, a big opportunity to upgrade their pitching staff at the trade deadline, and a singular performer. Crow Armstrong, 24, is the same age Bryant was when he won the 2016 National League MVP Award and made the play in Cleveland to end a Game 7 in Chicago's 108-year championship drought. Baez was nearing his 24th birthday when he became a breakout star of the 2016 playoffs, earning co-MVP honors in the National League Championship Series. In trading fan-favorite Baez to the New York Mets, the Cubs received Crow Armstrong, an electric prospect with natural athleticism, room to grow, and a willingness to be coached over the years. So now, with a more selective hitting plan, Crow Armstrong has more than doubled his walk rate from last season without sacrificing power, 21 homers, while further accentuating his speed, 25 stolen bases. This is the name in the lineup that the other team circles, the player you have to build the entire game plan around in October when the margin for error is razor thin. He's not going to chase the breaking ball away, Hoyer said. He's going to have a disciplined approach. He's kind of impossible when you get to that place. With the ability to impact on the bases, you can't pitch around him because it's an extra base hit. And if you pitch to him, it might be an extra base hit. That's the real beauty. He can get into scoring positions so easily. You can't walk guys like that. Crew Armstrong also continues to play a gold glove level defense at a premium position, leading the majors in Statcast, outs above average, and fielding run value. For perspective, listen to Cubs manager Craig Counsell, who is not exactly excitable or prone to exaggeration. Now in his 12th season as a major league manager, Counsell's frame of reference for Crow Armstrong also covers his 16 seasons as a major league player, including the World Series rings he earned with the 1997 Florida Marlins and the 2001 Arizona Diamondbacks. Offensively, the on-base component of leading off, that's a big deal, Counsell said. He's on base a ton for some really good hitters behind him. That makes a huge difference. He's just a threat. He's a tough, tough at-bat for a pitcher in all ways. Defensively, there are just plays that he's making that will probably start to take it for granted a little bit. Nobody else is making those plays. And you're going to have to watch a baseball a long time to find someone who's going to make those plays. That's how good it is. The projection systems don't think the Cubs will catch the Milwaukee Brewers in the National League Central race. Trading for an established starting pitcher and a late inning reliever or two will cost a ton of young talent. Baseball can be so random that there will be no guarantees in the playoffs, even for the mighty Dodgers. But that uncertainty also creates an opening for a team with solid fundamentals and an MVP candidate in the middle of everything. The how and why behind Crow Armstrong's evolution make the Cubs believe this will be more sustainable, that he won't fall off a late-season cliff. Standing at his Wrigley Field locker, Crow Armstrong had a light blue hoodie pulled over his ears and part of his face, sunglasses and a Cubs hat resting on his head. He noticed when a media member used the word seamless. Nothing's seamless about it, Crow Armstrong said. Just a lot of good work, really. I just think it's a lot of natural growth as a hitter. I'm turning myself into a real hitter. I feel more like a complete hitter, and I'm looking forward to continuing that as we go. And a couple pictures of Pete Crow here. One shows him, I don't know if he's rounding the bases or he's just coming back to the dugout after hitting, but he's got a big smile on his face, and he's sticking his tongue out as if to kind of like, I got away with something there. And he's got his batting gloves on and, of course, his Cubs uniform with the all-white, the blue pinstripes. And then there's another picture of Pete a little bit further in the article, jumping up against the ivy in Wrigley Field to try to make a catch. And that was earlier this season, and he's well off the ground and doing that, surrounded by ivy all the way around him, behind him. Yeah, let's switch over to the White Sox, who are currently leading the American League Central. White Sox catching corps takes a major hit with Kyle Teal's absence. The story is by Johnny Flores, Jr. Having just returned Kyle Teal on the 60-day IL a month ago. The Chicago White Sox must again contend with his absence after the second-year backstop was placed on the 15-day IL with a left ankle sprain Tuesday. His timeline to return, according to manager Will Venable, could be anywhere from 6 to 12 weeks. 6 weeks from today puts Teal back on September 1st. Any longer than that, and Teal's availability for the regular season and potentially the postseason will be in jeopardy. Twist it around to go get the ball and put a tag down, Teal told reporters. Felt like I made contact with somebody, and I didn't. Just felt like I got hit in the leg with something, hit in the ankle. Tried to get up, just didn't feel good. The injury, a high ankle sprain, occurred in the second inning of Chicago's 10-3 win over the Texas Rangers on Monday. Following Ezekiel Duran's one-out double, Evan Carter laced a single to right field, creating a play at the plate. Right fielder Braden Montgomery fired the ball home, and Teal twisted to his left to receive it, an attempt to tag out Duran. As he twisted, his left ankle was firmly planted at home plate before his body finally gave way. Duran was safe, and Teal was unable to rise to his feet and eventually left the game with the help of a trainer and Venable, unable to put any weight on his leg. It is the third lower half injury Teal has suffered this season. Earlier this year, during the World Baseball Classic tournament in March, Teal injured his right hamstring, attempting to leg out a double in Team Italy's upset win over Team USA. As he worked his way back from injury, Teal suffered a setback, this time a sprained lateral collateral ligament, LCL, in that same right knee. Teal attributed the injury to his metal spikes becoming stuck in the dirt during a swing. It forced him to switch to plastic cleats, calling them a little safer. Before his injury, Teal was slashing 190, 271, 317 with two home runs and 14 RBIs over his first 14 games. His 589 OPS is a far cry from the 786 he put up in 78 games for the White Sox as a rookie in 2025. I felt like as I played, as I got more at bats, I started to settle in, Teal said. I felt like I was improving every day, and I felt like I was just getting my feet under me, and I was just getting started. No team in MLB has received less from its backstops than Chicago. The American League Central leading White Sox have received a negative 0.9 FWAR from their catchers to date, and that trend is likely to continue as the White Sox recalled Edgar Quero from AAA to replace Teal. Teal's return was meant to jumpstart the unit while also providing more offense to a club that has found itself contending for a playoff spot following three straight 100-loss seasons. Instead, the White Sox will potentially have to look elsewhere to fill Teal's void. With the August 3rd trade deadline rapidly approaching, Chicago could turn to the market to find a suitable replacement, though it might not be easy. Minnesota Twins catcher Ryan Jeffers figures to be available, though whether Twins would entertain an in-division trade remains to be seen. If the Mets continue to bottom out, backup catcher Luis Torrens could be available, as could one-time top prospect Francisco Alvarez. Elsewhere, the Reds could make Tyler Stevenson available, but he's unlikely to offer much offensively. The White Sox will also have to gauge Teal's future availability and their own long-term prospects. The headliner of the return package the Red Sox sent to Chicago in exchange for Garrett Crochet, Teal won't be a free agent until 2032. And on that note, I conclude this week's edition of The Athletic, Central Illinois Style. Again, my name's Don Pavlicek. Thank you very much for listening today.
1: 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The 2026 season of St. Louis Cardinals baseball is underway at Busch Stadium in St. Louis. Mind's Eye will be providing audio description at select games this season, so dig out your Cardinals jersey, grab a friend, and come on down. On Wednesday, July 29th, the Cubs are back to play the Cardinals. 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Game time is at 1:15 p.m. For the full list of events and links to purchase tickets, visit our calendar at bit.ly/upcoming-ad-events.
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4: Thanks, folks. This is Monica Hatch with Mind's Eye Radio and the Travelogue program. Continuing in the June issue of Travel and Leisure, we're now at an article entitled Simple Gifts. And this issue, you might remember, is all honoring 250 years of America. Restored Shaker Community in Lexington, Kentucky, preserves a vision of an American utopia by John Jeremiah Sullivan. When I was a kid, I used to spend every spring break at my grandparents' house in Lexington, Kentucky. We also did holidays there and parts of the summer, but the April visits were special because my mother would drop me off and leave me to enjoy a stretch of days with my grandmother, Jane. We had a routine, a cycle of activities that we ran through, one per day until the week was up. An afternoon at the Kentucky Horse Park, a trip to a children's bookshop called The Owl and the Pussycat, a bike ride. She, on an old Schwinn, in a Madras shirt, skirt, and polo shirt and shades, sandwiches at the lunch counter at Wheeler Pharmacy downtown. But my favorite by far of those ritual outings was the expedition to Shaker Village of Pleasant Hill, around 25 miles southwest of the city. Something about the place whispered to my imagination. I attempted to call it an otherworldly atmosphere, but that's really the least accurate word. It was the this-worldliness of it, the proof it offered that a community of people had chosen to live in a completely different way, right there in the land where I was born. The Shakers are, and I use the present tense deliberately, as three of them still exist and observe the old rules in rural Maine, an offshoot of the Quakers, and likewise got their name from a propensity to tremble during worship. The movement was born in England in the mid-18th century, but really caught fire in America under the guidance of the visionary leader, Mother Ann Lee. If you know something about the Shakers, it is probably that their code forbids sex and marriage. For obvious reasons, those prohibitions have made it hard to keep their numbers up. They used to make a big practice of adopting orphans, which helped to an extent. Growing up, I never heard the settlement in Kentucky called by its official name, Shaker Village. Everybody knew it as Shakertown. My grandfather could remember visiting as a boy in the early 1920s, when one or two ancient Shakers still lived there. My mother has very different memories of driving through in the 1950s, before the place had been adopted as a historic preservation project by a handful of culture-minded Kentuckians. The buildings were dilapidated, and the site was a ghost town. Highway 68 used to pass right through the middle of the community. For most of the first half of the 20th century, there was automobile traffic on what is now, once again, an idyllic walking path. This past February, I went back to Shaker Village for the first time in many years. My younger sister, Beth, came with me. Our grandmother passed away almost 15 years ago, but we were both remembering her as we explored the grounds. There's something about the way the buildings are spaced. You can see and feel the communitarian nature of the society that constructed them. Psychogeography is the term, I suppose. In the same way that capitalism and individualism physically manifest in the tight grid pattern of Midtown Manhattan, utopia is visible in the spaces between buildings at Shaker Village. Here is where we sleep. We cross that field when it is time to worship. Down the road is where we work. Shakerism has been newly ascendant in American popular culture, thanks mainly to a Hollywood movie, The Testament of Ann Lee, which stars Amanda Seyfried and features a lot of ecstatic dancing. The Shakers in Kentucky did dance. Their neighbors sometimes complained about the noise they made, shouting and stomping. My sister and I learned about them over the course of 2 days, attending a few historical presentations. Mainly, the Shakers were known as uncommonly good farmers and gardeners. People nationwide prized their seeds and produce and cattle and teas and herbal medicines. Their architecture and carpentry have an extraordinary elegance to them, in keeping with that famous line from the Shaker spiritual, "'Tis a gift to be simple." We heard about the surprising interracial history of the place. Slaveholders would join the community, bringing enslaved persons with them. When the rigors of Shaker life proved too great, the slave owners quit and left, but the enslaved often wanted to stay, so the Shakers would purchase their freedom and, in that way, make new recruits. We stayed overnight in Tanyard, a two-story stone guest house in a distant field by a pond. It had a spare but comfortable and recognizably Shaker interior. There are also plenty of rooms available in what used to be the Shaker's own living quarters. Our most memorable experience, one that you must seek out if you visit, came when we attended a session on Shaker music, led by a local educator named Carmen Garacci. We sat with a handful of other visitors on benches in the open, spacious central meeting hall, which is two centuries old. Garacci described for us, in movingly vivid language, how the Shakers would enter the space in two lines, men through one door, women through another, and sit facing one another. He sang a few haunting Shaker songs in a strikingly beautiful voice. He even demonstrated their shaking. My sister and I turned to each other and said, at the same time, "I don't want to leave." I have a couple of pictures. Here is one taken from way at the top of a spiral staircase. This is one of two spiral staircases at the 1839 trustee's office, which is now a guest house. And then we also have a guest room in the building. This shot of the staircase is, it almost looks like some modern art here. It's spiral and it's beautifully constructed. Looks like it's perhaps maple. And it's stained in a warm, warm kind of amber color. And there's not a rug in sight. It's all just simple wood. And then the guest room, we're peeking through a door and we see a simple Shaker bed, which is a four-poster. I think it might have a canopy over it. I'm not sure, but a very simple construction. And a rug on the floor that is a plaid. I don't know if it's a hand-spun something, but subtle colors in a large plaid. And then the table next to the bed is also a Shaker design, which couldn't be much simpler. A little celebrity city spotlight, and Eva Pilgrim on Columbia, South Carolina. Veteran broadcaster and Inside Edition host Eva Pilgrim is often on the road in search of the next scoop. But whenever she has the chance, she returns to Columbia, South Carolina, the city where she grew up. What makes Columbia so special? The Southern hospitality makes it so welcoming, she said, and it's where my friends and family are. It always feels like home. Go-to spot for a cocktail? Saludas. It's one of the first places I had a drink when I turned 21. Where are you going for a must-have meal? I am getting sheet crab soup and shrimp and grits at Blue Marlin, a classic spot located in an old train station. Best place to shop? Copland's. You can find serious deals on designer items from brands like Oster de la Renta and Prenza Schuler. A local icon. Riverbank's Zoo and Garden is great for families. I went there growing up, and now I love taking my daughter. Columbia in one word? I have two. Hidden gem. Next up is Florida, a state of grace. In a coastal Florida wildlife sanctuary, time marches on, but life always seems to find a way. By Jeff Vandermeer. Over the past 35 years, I've driven out to the St. Mark's National Wildlife Refuge hundreds of times, but I've never lost that quiver of excitement at being someplace special and new. That might be because the refuge feels so primordial and remote, or because it blends so many ecosystems within its 86,000 acres across 40 miles of North Florida's forgotten coast. From the pine forests and black swamps to the marsh flats and onto the Gulf, the refuge burgeons with life in ways hard to explain to someone who hasn't been there. Will anyone believe you if you tell them that in spring the ponds seethe with fish, so much that they appear to be more fin than water? That the wading herons need to do little more than stand and open their mouths to receive the fish jumping from the shallows? Nothing can seem as untouched by time as a place like this. With so much wildlife, it feels unreal. Yet, everywhere has been touched by us, transformed by us for thousands of years. The Apalachee people, who built large ceremonial mounds that still exist, flourished here from about 1000 AD to the early 16th century until invasion by the Spanish. Even the refuge itself, established in 1931 to help migrating birds, was built by changing water flow, creating raised berms, and other engineering work. Its lighthouse also endures as a symbol of the region's maritime trade. So when I say that St. Mark's feels unchanged to me over decades, I acknowledge human interference. I acknowledge, too, that it is constantly changing and adapting to changes in the wider world. In 2018, for example, the Category 5 Hurricane Michael didn't just destroy levees across the region. It flipped the salinity of freshwater ponds. Later that year, migrating ducks landed in water they thought they knew, only to find that their winter sanctuary had been turned upside down. For the frosted flatwoods salamander, a threatened species, the change was more severe. Seawater was pushed into their freshwater breeding habitats, imperiling their survival. There is something both vast and small in the salamander's predicament that speaks to our own existence on this earth. I worry that a time may come when the region is weakened, breached, and laid waste to, and about what that will mean for us. Yet I still have hope that beneath the surface, in hidden strongholds, species will be adapting, learning, decaying to survive, destroyed to be reborn. That someday, 1,000 years from now, there will be, in some consciousness, human or not, a feeling in the body or spirit or mind of the forests, swamps, and marshes that I know and love. That even if they are no longer there, some ghost of them lingers in whatever new landscape has flourished. That this place, which has always been eternal, will outlast us. No photo, but an illustration of a lighthouse and some big white, I think they're herons, very broad wingspans there, but they're not blue, they're white. But it is an illustration, and the sky is an orange, kind of a sunset color. Next up is no small measure. In northern Washington, even the tiniest natural wonders have an outsize effect, by C. Pam Zhang. I left Seattle and drove east into gathering clouds. By the time I entered the rocky throat of the Snoqualmie Pass, the landscape had been swallowed by mist. I worried about the view from the peak. But this is not about the peak. This is about an unmarked stretch of I-90E, somewhere around the 47th parallel north in Washington State, where the mist briefly parted. I looked to my right. A cold, dark body of water floated into view. At its center was an island, craggy with rocks, crowned by evergreens so huge they seemed prehistoric. I half expected a dinosaur to swing its spade-shaped head through the trees. Just 1 hour from the city found me lost not only in place, but in time. The island eventually vanished back into mist. I never found it on a map. It was that minor. This was late 2020. Up till then, I'd preferred to visit cities, places that offered the pleasurable shock of dislocation. Taipei, Cairo, London, Istanbul. The outdoors, not so much. At a museum on the 53rd floor of a Tokyo skyscraper, I once declared a video installation of trees swaying in the wind to be my ideal experience of nature. In a cabin in the Blue Ridge Mountains, friends likened my outfit to that of Meredith Blake, the hapless fiancée in The Parent Trap. But with most travel curtailed by the lockdown, desperation took me into that region of the Pacific Northwest, reachable by car. I saw Mount Rainier and the Western Cascades. I saw snow falling over cedars in Bellingham, and river weeds waving their thousand arms through streams in the Yakima Valley. These destinations, I found, were less important than the miles of unnoted road that led up to them. Washington State's beauty is almost arrogant in its expansiveness. Travel an hour from home and you may happen upon a site of enchantment that looks to have been untouched for millennia and suggests millennia more of futurity. And the next thing you'll see is a Texaco where you can buy a Diet Coke for $2.99. The first humans on this continent made their way through such mists and coastal pines more than 15,000 years ago. When I walk where they did, I am reminded of how porous and ephemeral borders are, despite what politicians claim. A border has no tangible permanence, cannot be touched like a fossil or river. I think there is no place in America more sublime than Washington, in the Kantian sense of severe beauty that inspires awe at the scale of geologic time. What I once only sought within metropolises, jet lag's blurry time shift, the sense of being a minor character swept up in a larger narrative, I can also find close to home. It soothes me to think that no matter what act of genius or disaster we might precipitate upon ourselves, these mists will remain, these trees and rocks. Eons from now, some other creature may peek its face between the trees. And next up is Out of Bounds, and this is Minnesota. Deep in a beloved wilderness area, a father and son duo work together to make their rugged canoe camping trip a success. This is by John Bowe, B-O-W-E. My teenage son, Santiago, and I pushed our canoe from the landing. The boat slid downstream, the water creating a lane lined with lily pads and gently bowing watergrass. Both current and breeze eased us down the Moose River in northeastern Minnesota. I steered from the back, my son paddled in front. Within a minute, we'd found a silent rhythm. We'd left New York City for a four-day trip to the Boundary Waters Canoe Area Wilderness within the Superior National Forest. The Boundary Waters, which I visited a dozen times since childhood, cover more than 1 million acres of land, including virgin woods, some 1,100 glacial lakes, and hundreds of miles of streams and rivers. The area made headlines recently when Congress voted to overturn a 20-year ban preventing mining nearby. Santiago and I passed several beaver lodges, mounds heaped with sticks and mud, and dams, apparently cleared to keep the river navigable. "Dad," he whispered, pointing to a beaver across the stream, standing on his hind legs, nibbling tender shoots of grass. When we pushed on after removing our long-sleeve shirts in the hot sun, our friend spotted us, smacked his tail hard on the water, dove, and disappeared. We set up camp somewhere off the river, and the first 2 days passed without incident. Mornings were light, tranquil, and relatively free of fellow campers. The sky lightened at 5:30 a.m. The water was like glass, its reflection of the colors and clouds suggestive of a James Turrell installation, broken only by the occasional ripple of fish chasing other fish. By the third day, we'd eaten some of those fish and seen a young bull moose. We'd gotten used to putting on wet socks and hiking boots. We smelled like camp smoke and had gone skinny dipping. The mosquitoes came out in droves at night, just before bed, quelling our ambitions of stargazing or watching for the northern lights. So we stayed in our tents in the evenings, appreciating the quiet, the absence of Manhattan's loud noises. In the city, we're chattier and judgier. Here, it felt natural to sit back and listen. "We should come here 2 or 3 times a year," Santiago said during one of the lulls. "Can we do that?" A trip to the Boundary Waters generally begins with a visit to an outfitter for a canoe rental, permitting, and all the necessary accoutrements. I always work with Piragis Northwoods Company in Ely, Minnesota, and a drive to an access point reserved through the U.S. Forest Service. Campers carry their canoe and gear to the nearest river or lake, then paddle minutes, hours, or even days to their first barrier, a waterfall, rapids, or land at the end of a bay. That's when they haul their canoe and Duluth packs, which are heavy green canvas monstrosities designed to accommodate clothes, sleeping bags, pads, tents, pots, pans, and food, haul them overland to the next open stretch of water. These passages are called portages, a term derived from English and French trappers who, alongside the indigenous nations like the Ojibwe and the Dakota, collected pelts for the lucrative fur trade from the late 17th century to the early 19th. They're marked in rods, an old English measurement of 16 and a half feet. A short portage might be 20 rods or 110 yards. A longer one might be 480 rods or 1.5 miles. Portages can be wretched, slippery hellscapes of mud, bugs, and steep, rocky hills seemingly designed to inflict lower back pain. They also offer ingress to woodsy glades and vistas of humbling beauty. On our crossings, we stowed our phones so we couldn't take photos. We gritted our teeth, we bore it. On our third day, we found ourselves struggling to cross a relatively big lake. The wind had picked up dramatically. Having blown from behind for 2 days, helping us along, it now hit from directly in front of us. We were paddling into whitecaps. With half a mile to go, it seemed like we might not make it, except we had to. The reality of the Boundary Waters is that if you fall and break your ankle on a portage, you've still got to make your way out. Some campers bring satellite phones, not us. If it rains and you're not prepared, you and your stuff get wet. With the wind blowing right at us, I had to steer the canoe straight ahead. Any slight deviation allowed it to blow us wildly off course, steering us back on track was murderously hard. My son kept pausing to rest. I yelled at him, "I need you to paddle." We weren't going to make it without a joint effort. It took 30 minutes of grim determination, aching arms, and swearing. When we got to the campsite, located on a high point with steep drop-offs perfect for fishing, we were exhausted. We set up our tent and hunted for firewood. The bad mood passed. The wind died down. The next morning, just after 7 a.m., a torrential rain began to fall. Over the next 4 hours, some 3 to 4 inches dropped, normally the total for the month of July there. Our tent stayed dry, thanks to the tarp we'd angled with architectural precision. The pelting rain overhead and the runoff streaming over the pine roots around us, draining toward the lake, sounded like an industrial roar. Dry, but trapped inside the tent, we spent the morning playing backgammon and talking about our next destination, Madeline Island in Lake Superior. There, we'd find a car, a warm meal, a light switch, and a real bed. "I kind of want to get out of here now," my son said. I, too, had reached my limit, or boundary, rather. We do have a couple of photographs here. One is somebody fishing in the Boundary Waters Canoe Area of Wilderness. It could be his teenage son, I don't know. It's just, it's sunset, maybe sunrise. And he's casting his reel out into the water. And we just see kind of his black silhouette. He's standing on a rock alongside the very still water. And then another one is canoeing through the water grass. And so we're seeing the front tip of a canoe, and the water grass looks like it's been painted on top of this lake, or river. And the river is quite calm. We just see ripples in it. But this green grass underneath the surface is horizontal. So it's waving all right. Here's a little celebrity spotlight from Charlie Puth, P-U-T-H, on the Jersey Shore. Since being discovered on YouTube in the early 2010s, singer and producer Charlie Puth has released 9 multi-platinum singles, including the hit We Don't Talk Anymore, and earned 4 Grammy nominations. His 4th album, Whatever's Clever, debuted in late March, just before he and his wife, Brooke Puth, became parents for the first time. Here's why the Jersey Shore native feels the 130-mile stretch of a coastline is worth a visit. What makes this part of the country special? In 10 minutes' time, I can either be in the forest, on a mountain, or at the beach. Also, the people have so much pride in whatever they do. They're very hardworking. Where do you recommend people stay? The Molly Pitcher Inn in Red Bank. Go-to pub? Barnacle Bill's in Rumson. You can get a beer and a real burger. They have a grill right in the bar. Walk me through your ideal night here. It's a beautiful sunset in August. I'm on the beach with the best friends I grew up with, and someone says, "Should we all go to Barnacle Bill's?" And we follow that with a peanut butter ice cream at Crazy's. The Jersey Shore, in one word, unapologetic. Now we have deep in the heart of Texas. Photographer Mary Robnett captures the Mexican-American culture of El Paso, a border city with a vibrant spirit all its own. And so these photographs are, first, birds in flight at the Rio Bosque Wetlands Park in Socorro, Texas, a town just outside El Paso. So we're looking at, I'm not sure, it doesn't tell us what kind of birds, but their underside is white, and they're flying not in a chevron, but certainly in a group. Lots of grasses around that look rather dry, but there is some water beneath the birds. Next is the Dome Bar at the Hotel Paso del Norte. Autograph collection in El Paso. And this is a wonderful building. The dome is stained glass. I feel as if I'm in a cathedral, but we don't see anything religious about it. It's green plants all around the bottom, and then layers of purple and blue, and I guess to represent the sky. And I think some of it is some clouds, but it's really elegant. And I'm not sure if this is Art Nouveau or what era it might be, but the columns look to be made of amber marble. I don't know if they're painted to look that way, but they look like marble. And then there is a great deal of molding in the coffered ceiling and around the tops of the columns, and it's all painted kind of a bronzy gold color. Here's a mural by Jesus Chimi Alvarado at the El Paso Museum of Art, and it's called Fronterizos, and it is a very close-up shot of a man and a woman, their faces. The woman has her hand under her chin, and she's looking right at us with a little bit of a, I don't know, wry smile or maybe a look of curiosity or staring you down. I'm not sure, but the man is looking off into the distance. He's wearing a white cowboy hat and has a boat, a piece of cloth or scarf tied around his neck. Both are of indigenous or Hispanic descent, with darker skin and deep brown eyes. Here are who is local artist Marco Sanchez at work, and he's using his fingers to, he's got a pencil in his hand, and he's painting what may be a mural. I don't know. It's a red background, and he's painting somebody that looks like he might be a cowboy. But we see just the artist from the back and side, but his hands are up against this red paper. I presume it's paper that he's using, but he does have a dark, maybe a charcoal pencil in his hand. The drawing on the red paper is all black and white and no other colors. Here is boots on display at Rocket Buster. It's a custom boot shop, and custom is right. There's every shape and size and color and interesting designs on some of them. They look like absolute works of art. And then we have La X, a sculpture by Sebastian in the Mexican city of Ciudad Juarez, just over the border. And it is, I guess, Laquise's horse, right? And this is a very stylized horse in red metal. But if you look for a while, you can see that it looks like a great big X. But if you look for a while, you can see that it's meant to represent a horse. And then we've got some beers at Three Missions Brewery in Socorro. And I don't know what they have on the top of this beer, but it's... the glass is encrusted around the outside. It looks like cinnamon sugar. And then it's bubbly across the top, of course, but it's like a margarita where you salt the rim. This is not only the rim, but it goes down the side of the glass itself. And here's our city spotlight with Phil Rosenthal on Los Angeles. While he's perhaps best known as the creator of Everybody Loves Raymond, Phil Rosenthal has since built a second career out of his joy for seeing the world. On his show, Somebody Feed Phil, which recently completed its 8th season, he's eaten his way through Amsterdam, Guatemala, Sydney, and beyond. And yet, he still finds joy at home in L.A. as well. What makes this city so special? If you cannot travel the world, you should live in Los Angeles. The world is here. Also, 80% of the year, it's a gorgeous day. Outdoor escape? Runyon Canyon Park in the center of Hollywood. Favorite neighborhood? Hancock Park, where I live. It's in the middle of everything. A local icon? The Los Angeles Country Museum of Art, a gorgeous extension with several new galleries just opened. Last meal on earth? Burgers, hot dogs, french fries, matzo ball soup, childhood comfort foods. I have it all at Max and Helen's, my restaurant in Larchmont Village. Next up is Battle Tested. In upstate New York, a Revolutionary War victory is restaged with mud, grit, and remarkable historical fidelity by Kinsey Giddick. Standing beside a 4-pound cannon dressed head to buckle in 18th century British military regalia, Stuart Lilly gave the order, "Take up your match and linstock." It was 2 p.m. on May 10, 2025, 250 years to the day from when Benedict Arnold and Ethan Allen led 80 or so American soldiers in a pivotal raid to seize Fort Ticonderoga in upstate New York, about 100 miles north of Albany. Boom! The cannon fired. The crowd applauded. "This was the first offensive victory of the American Revolution," said Lilly, who wore a scarlet red coat with a hanger sword and a tricorn hat tilted just so. "I've sat through my share of military reenactments, a hazard of being married to an AP U.S. history teacher. Many veer campy, community theater costumes, hacky line delivery, heavy on the flag waving. But this was the genuine article. No winks, no plywood props. This marked the start of Real Time Revolution, a living history series at Fort Ticonderoga that recreates the Revolutionary War as it unfolded on these grounds a quarter millennium ago. Not as a single day affair, but as an ongoing conflict that played out across four critical years, from 1774 to 1777. As a drizzle slicked the star-shaped fortress, which occupies a pastoral bluff overlooking Lake Champlain in Vermont, bonneted women stirred kettles over open fires, and 40-odd British soldiers stood at the ready in their familiar red coats, which were hand-finished with pewter buttons. I was joined by a battalion of history nerds, including a public accountant from D.C. and his kindergartner son, a truck driver from New Jersey,

Country Buffs, hardcores in hobby parlance, had assumed the role of the Green Mountain Boys, the ragtag American militia led by Allen, and were marching into a cold, steady downpour to restage the historic advance. Like the unsuspecting British garrison in 1775, I could hardly imagine the rebels' miserable approach, their boots heavy with mud, the element of surprise carrying them forward. The countdown was on. Around 4 p.m., I overheard one of the organizers say that these turbulent sons of freedom were nearing the Vermont shore. I took the opportunity to drop by Defiance Hall by War Cannon Spirits, a distillery and pub in a historic sawmill nearby, for a quick bite. When I returned at dusk, the bleachers overlooking the parade ground were packed. As the moon rose, a hush settled over the crowd. Then a wild whoop split the air. The Green Mountain Boys stormed in, pulling groggy redcoats and their families from the barracks and corralling them into a stunned cluster. The clash was swift, the surrender swifter. The fort was theirs. Hundreds of military reenactments will be held this 4th of July, many with hot dogs, Uncle Sam's, and readings of the Declaration of Independence. You won't find them at Fort Ticonderoga. Hot dogs are historically inaccurate, of course, and word of independence did not arrive until 3 weeks later, on July 28, 1776. Instead, the fort will observe the 4th as it unfolded historically, as one of its darkest moments. Thousands of American soldiers had retreated to Ticonderoga after being defeated in Canada. Nurses attended to the injured as smallpox swept through the ranks. No fireworks were lit. After a night at the Essex Inn, doubles from 275, an 11-room boarding house that's been welcoming guests since 1810, I drove to Coot Hill Trail, a 1.1-mile track near the hamlet of Port Henry that offers one of the best viewpoints of the region. From the summit, the silver artery of Lake Champlain stretched for miles and seemed impossible to defend. As I scanned the horizon for the fort, I found myself marveling at the sheer audacity of the enterprise. Not just the 1775 raid, but the modern-day effort to reconstruct it with such exacting care as well. In an era that tends to flatten history into pageant or politics, Fort Ticonderoga insists on something more difficult: complexity. And we have a photograph of the soldiers. Actually, I don't see soldiers. I see men in kilts and vests, black vests and red plaid kilts, and I think they're playing bagpipes. But behind them is the gray stone building with red shutters and red gables. And they're on some kind of a gravel thing. People are seated in the forefront on the grass. We also have a shot of Fort Ticonderoga overlooking Lake Champlain. And this is an aerial shot, so we can see the wall around it and the great complex that it is. It looks as if it is a rectangle with a courtyard in the center. So I presume these buildings go around, and then there's maybe parade grounds or something in the center of grassy area. But then there are other buildings around it, and they look very well fortified. They're just all of that same gray stone. And of course, in the Champlain Valley here, we got lots of green trees and the beautiful lake in the background. Here's a celebrity city spotlight from Diplo. He's talking about Denver. The name Thomas Wensley Pence may not sound familiar, but Diplo, Pence's stage name as a world-renowned DJ, likely does. Of all the places he's traveled to, performing in front of millions, he has a soft spot for Denver, a city where he stayed dozens of times over the years. On July 12, he's even hosting an iteration of Diplo's Run Club, a 5K race and rave series in Cheesman Park. What makes this city special? Denver, like Colorado in general, is one of the most beautiful places to visit in the U.S., but it's also one of the most creative. There's so much music and art all around. Where are you going for a must-have meal? Mezcaleria Alma in the Lohi neighborhood is fantastic. Go-to for a cup of coffee? Not going to gatekeep, Corvus Coffee Roasters is really solid for a latte. Best venue for live music? Red Rocks Park, an amphitheater, is the perfect collision of nature and music. I'm very lucky to have performed there. Where are you staying when you visit? Four Seasons Denver. Denver in a word? Altitude. And now we are moving into blueberries.
and this is

0: by Jose Andres. The Spanish-born chef immigrated to New York City at age 21 and built a restaurant empire spanning from Nashville to Washington, D.C., the Bahamas to Dubai. His nonprofit, World Central Kitchen, has served more than 500 million meals to people in need in places like Haiti, Ukraine, and Gaza. What could be more American? And that's by Denny Lee. At the Union Fair, Maine's Wild Blueberry Festival, I watched as outgoing festival queen Rosie Fishman gave her final speech. Consumers, quote, are used to the imposter blueberries you find at the grocery store, she explained. Fishman's job had been to promote the tiny, thick-skinned species of the fruit that grows wild in Maine, as iconic a state delicacy as lobster. The audience, many of them farmers, applauded. Then Fishman's successor, Katharina Isabel Robinson, adorned in a deep blue gown, was crowned as the new queen. I wandered over to the pop-up Blue Lemon Bake Shop and asked proprietor Natalie Laporte for her professional opinion on the matter and for a wild blueberry scone. Wild blueberries are sweeter, they have more flavor, and you can really smell them, she said. Raw, they have a nice crunch. Cooked, there's still texture. I agreed. That's why I'd come north. Back home in New York City, I'd sampled a sparkling wild blueberry wine from Portland's RAS Wines with a structure and depth that floored me. When co-owner Joe Appel told me these small fruits had been, quote, planted by birds that dropped seeds 11,000 years ago, I knew I had to learn more. So I flew to Maine last August for the state's annual Wild Blueberry Weekend, when farms, restaurants, and bars, particularly in the Down East region, where the majority of production occurs, celebrate the petite fruit. I quickly found myself feeling like Violet Beauregard, the girl from Charlie and the Chocolate Factory, who turns into a giant blueberry, as I tasted the sweet berries atop and within all sorts of vessels. On pizza washed down with wild blueberry ale at Brickyard Hollow Brewing Company, entrees 13 to 18, in Brunswick, in a burnt ends sandwich slathered in wild blueberry barbecue sauce at J.M. Gerrish Cafe, entrees $12 to $15, on the Schudick Peninsula. As soft-served ice cream at Pleasant River Drive-In, entrees $7 to $28 in Columbia Falls. In the coastal town of Rockland, I sampled wild blueberry Roquefort salad and a delicious wild blueberry cobbler at Primo, entrees $34 to $68. At the Public House, entrees $26 to $42, a stylish farmstead restaurant near the river town of Machias, my server showed off a tattoo of wild blueberries across her clavicle. I bleed blue, she said, as she delivered wild blueberry-glazed chicken wings. Small farmers have traditionally tended the crop. We never planted them, but we stewarded them, Ron Howard told me while standing ankle-deep in a barren, the acidic landscape in which the fruit thrives, at his farm in Hope. Brodus Wild Blueberries. The business has been in his in-laws' family since 1757. In the Civil War, canned wild blueberries were food for the northern team, he said. But since the berries can't be grown at will, they struggle to compete against cultivated species. Farms have to find other ways to make a buck outside growing season. In 2018, Howard's son Jeremy and his business partner, Andrew Stewart, launched Blue Baron Distillery, creating and serving spirits, some infused with wild blueberries from the Brodus farm. Other growers run pick-your-own tours. At Welch Farm in Roque Falls, Lisa Hanscom handed me a short-handled rake. Slide it straight under the bushes, she told me. Get close to the ground, bend your wrist, then lift. At Lynch Hill Farms, Courtney Hammond revved a tractor that emitted flames, used for controlled burns to minimize pests and encourage future growth. A group of children looking on, were thrilled. They'd just been read Robert McCloskey's classic, Blueberries for Sal. Now they were watching what looked like a breathing dragon. The Wild Blueberry Heritage Center in Columbia Falls is housed in a giant geodesic dome in the color of, you guessed it, the brainchild of Marie Emerson, who farms with her husband Dell at Wascogus Wild Blueberry. The center educates visitors about the fruit's history. It started with indigenous tribes such as Passamaquoddy, who tended the barrens before being displaced by Europeans. The tribe bought 2,000 acres with some of its reparations from the 1980 Federal Indian Land Claim Settlement Act. Today, Passamaquoddy Wild Blueberry Company is a major grower. Emerson was candid about the need for farmers to get creative. "To survive as a small farmer, you best be making pies," she said. At Smithereen Farm in Pembroke, Severine von Charner, welcome, does that and then some. She and her husband have created a sustainable business model that includes cultivating an orchard and vegetables, foraging seaweed, running a farm store, a kitchen, and a spa, and, of course, tending wild blueberries. Visitors can stay in timber-framed tents from $45, sleeps four, on her organic barren, a native, low-impact, fruit-bearing ecosystem for 200 species of native pollinators, as she described it. "It's a magical place for visitors. Stepping out of my tent at dawn on my last day in Maine, I picked a final pint while the birds kicked up their sunrise chorus." And that was actually by Betsy Andrews. Got some good photos here. Here is J.M. Gerrish Cafe in Winter Harbor. And it is a clapboard building with a big awning out front and people seated there. There's a big shingle hanging out over the top above this awning, several tables underneath it, and a sidewalk nearby. So it must be close in town. Here's a slice of blueberry pie at the cafe, and I might say it's a la mode. So a big scoop of vanilla ice cream on top. Here's somebody harvesting berries at Lynch Hill Farms in Harrington, and they're using one of those rakes that the one woman described. It's a big blue, of course, plastic crate that she is raking them into. Here is a guest tent at Smithereen Farm in Pembroke, and it has a great big circular opening so that you can look out on the green space outside, and there might even be blueberry bushes out there. Not much to see here. It looks like there's a wooden floor, and then we see the A-frame, kind of, and what looks like perhaps a canvas tent top around it. I don't know how they managed to do that circular window there. I guess it's just a plastic screen of sorts. And then we've got a photograph of Dell and Marie Emerson of Wascaugas Wild Blueberry in Addison. They're a happy couple, an older couple. She's got her blueberry apron on and a baseball cap with blueberries on it. There's also on her blue apron, blueberry blue, the illustration of a big pie rising very high. It must be stuffed. She's got her blue jeans on and some blue sandals and blue socks. And those blue jeans have dirty knees. She's been on her knees in the garden. And Dell, her husband, is standing there with a long shillelagh, and he's got his arm around her. He's looks to be a bit older than she is. He's got kind of khaki-looking pants, probably Carhartts, and a plaid button-down shirt. And then we have the Wild Blueberry Heritage Center in Columbia Falls, and that is, we're looking at a geodesic dome, and then lots of bushes around, and I'm not sure, maybe this is a scale. I think it's a scale sitting right in the middle of this barren, I guess they call it. And then way in the background, there's some other kind of structure, but I'm not sure what it is. Actually, it looks like there's a pole and with something, a platform on top of it that's circular, and I'm not sure what that is on it. Almost looks like a bunch of white onions or something, but I very much doubt that. And then we have a blueberry cocktail at Primo, and somebody's mixing up this, all sorts of flowers. It looks like some, what are those flowers called? Pansies, I think, and then some greens that are all chopped very fine, but this bartender is got a mixing cup there and is dropping some wild blueberries into a glass that has a kind of a reddish liquid in it. Not sure why Jose Andres is in there, but glad that he is. Next up is Caracas Bakery. Guava and cheese go together in Miami like suntans and sandals. Nowhere with more panache than this mini chain, known for its French Venezuelan pastries, including sweet savory danishes and croissant-shaped cachitos. And this is that was by Adam Arache. Diners, no state is more closely associated or identified with diners than New Jersey. Known for affordable comfort food, these casual canteens took off in the early 20th century with the rise of car culture. While their numbers have dwindled, they still function as go-to meeting places to gab over flapjacks and club sandwiches. Historic standouts include the Summit Diner, housed in a vintage metal dining car, and the century-old Dumont Crystal Diner. But the authentic experience is a utilitarian one. Whichever spot is closest, where the coffee's always hot. And that came from Asa Conti. I have a picture of the Summit Diner here, and it is, as she said, a vintage metal dining car, and it is plunked on the sidewalk, and there seemed to be a sidewalk in the front of it and along the side, a lot of potted plants along on it. It has Summit written on the side of it, and there are a row of windows, and they have kind of beige curtains in there, cafe curtains that have been pulled so that I can see one person dining in there, maybe a couple more in the shadows, and some of them are closed. Big sign next to it that says Summit Diner. There are trees around, too. It looks like it's in a downtown area because I can see cars parked at an angle alongside the sidewalk here. So it's easy, I guess, as they said, whichever spot is closest. And now we're on to Ethiopian food. The Washington, D.C. metro area is home to the nation's largest Ethiopian community and some of its best Ethiopian food. The so-called injera trail runs from Shaw in central D.C. to the suburbs. At Bete Seb restaurant in Silver Spring, Maryland, order the black lentils and beef kitfo, K-I-T-F-O. Bete Seb restaurant, B-E-T-E-S-E-B. Farmers markets. Before cold brews and heirloom tomato photo ops, these markets were purely practical. One of the earliest dates to 1730, when Lancaster, Pennsylvania, set aside a market hall. Over time, places like New York City's Union Square Green Market and the Dane County Farmers Market in Madison, Wisconsin, have helped broaden the American diet. Curly garlic scapes, purple kohlrabi, pungent spring ramps, Jimmy Nardello peppers, and heritage varieties of tomatoes and apples now stack high in market stalls, along with more types of kale than most of us knew existed. Today, the experience extends well beyond what's in season. Their reusable totes in hand, shoppers aren't merely stocking their fridges. They're signaling sustainable values and a deeper connection to what they eat, as well as, increasingly, to one another. And farmers markets are no longer just about linking growers with customers. They've become bona fide third spaces, a social sphere outside home and work where community forms. And that came from Brianna Killeen. And now we have a number of different things here. All of these seem to be quite short, quite informative, minimal pictures, and lots of little blurbs along the side. This first one is Guela Guetza. This family-run institution has had Angelenos lining up for mole slathered tortillas and goat barbacoa since 1994, well before Oaxaca became a culinary destination. And that was spelled G-U-E-L-A-G-U-E-T-S-A. And now we've got some chefs we're hearing from. Here's Vikas Khanna, K-H-A-N-N-A, owner of Bungalow in New York City. Cheeseburger at 7th Street Burger. No distractions, no overthinking. It reminds me that simplicity, when done right, is luxury. And he is a middle-aged man, dark hair. He's wearing his apron over his white chef's coat, and he's smiling at us. He's got a nice head of dark hair that stands kind of up. Here's Melissa King, Top Chef winner. Burger at In-N-Out. Simple and classic with no frills. I'm a traditionalist when it comes to burgers. And then Marcus Samuelson, the owner of Red Rooster in Harlem. Welsh rarebit burger at Lord's, New York City. You get that sharp cheddar, the kick of raw onion, and that deep Guinness richness all melting into the beef. I guess they asked them to recommend a burger, but I didn't have that heading there. Oh, excuse me. It does say, what's the most American hamburger? Good luck setting on a single answer. We asked some of our favorite chefs and restaurateurs to weigh in. And that was Susmita Baral that did that questioning. And we have a photograph of a great big burger. It's the office burger at Father's Office in Los Angeles. And ay, ay, ay, it is like a triple decker. Well, triple, or maybe there are two of them on top of each other, but there's a big slice of hamburger meat, and it is mighty pink, hot pink, I would say, slice of cheese and some greens. It looks like baby spinach on it. I think I see maybe some onion jam on it, too. It's a dark-looking jam. Not sure, and they don't really tell us. Oh, well, maybe they will, because here's Daniel Boulud, the famed restaurateur. Office burger at Father's Office, Los Angeles. I love its rich onion marmalade, the blue cheese, and the unexpected choice of a crusty baguette instead of a traditional bun. If that's a baguette, there must be two of them on top of each other. Andrew Zimmern, host of Bizarre Foods. The onion burger at Sid's Diner, El Reno, Oklahoma. Just beef, onions, and a griddle that's seen better days. Hawa Hassan, author of In Bibi's Kitchen. Deluxe at Dick's Drive-In, Seattle. That mayo and sweet pickle relish sauce is everything. It's rich and a little sweet and ties it all together. She's a dark-skinned woman with a big afro and quite young, I would say. She's got her hand under her chin and she's looking at it. Andrew Zimmern is bald, with dark glasses, not sunglasses, but just dark-rimmed glasses and a white beard and mustache. He's wearing an apron that's rather colorful over a button-down shirt. And then Daniel Boulud, I've seen him on shows. He's has a very French look about him. I don't know why that is, but he's smiling at us, his arms folded in front of him. Close-cropped hair, he's a light-skinned gentleman, and he's got his very formal chef's coat on. And now we go to the Iowa State Fair. Corn dogs, deep-fried Oreos, and funnel cakes, they're all here. But my non-negotiable at the Iowa State Fair is a pork chop on a stick. Pork is serious business here, and this thick, juicy cut, grilled right in front of you by the Iowa Pork Producers Association, gets to the heart of the fair. It's where the state's biggest agricultural industry, its pride, and its food all come together on a stick. Other state fairs claim rival status. Minnesota has its buckets of Sweet Martha's cookies. Texas supersizes everything, and Wisconsin is all about the dairy, especially the reigning original cream puff. But to me, nowhere else does the food feel so closely tied to the place and to the backbone of American farming. I've been going to the Iowa State Fair since I was a kid. What I love most about it is the contrast between morning and evening. At dawn, the livestock barns feel almost sacred as kids wash their prized animals. It's humble, grounded, the true heart of the fair. Everything shifts after sunset. Midway, lights flash, music pulses, and lines grow long. But there's peace to be found at night, too. My last stop is always a ride on the Sky Glider, soaring over the din with a Dairy Barn strawberry milkshake, legs dangling like I'm a kid again. That came from Kylie Krismanek. And there is one photograph, and it's people at the WDM United Methodist Church stand, and there are people fueling up here. They're seated at a long counter on stools that with a little black support in the back, and it says here, breakfast, lunch, and then a smaller sign, serving you since 1949, and then another sign with photographs of food. And it looks like all desserts to me from this, but I can see in the background some coolers, some workers, and a big menu up top that's posted in the background behind everything. And then finally, James Beard. Over his half-century career, this larger-than-life chef, author, and television host sought to answer a central question. What defines American food? That pursuit underpins the James Beard Award, established in 1990 to honor chefs, restaurants, and food writers across the country. The ceremony has been held in Chicago since 2015. And that came from Elizabeth Cantrell. Next up is, well, all sorts of different things on this page. K is for Korean. Oh, I see what we're doing. We're going through the alphabet, and we're now at K, L, M, and N on this page. Took me a while. Sorry about that. K is for Korean barbecue. From Texas strip malls to sleek Las Vegas joints, Korean barbecue has swept the nation, but its center of gravity remains Los Angeles. Americans already love barbecue, so it's the perfect gateway, says Sang Yoon, the chef behind the L.A. gastropub Father's Office. Meanwhile, a new generation of Koreatown steakhouses, like Park's BBQ, has pushed the tradition into higher-end territory, setting the pace for the rest of the country. That came from Maya Kachru Levine. We do have a photograph of that, Father's Office, and what I'm seeing here is it's not really a grill. It looks like a broiler, but it's outside, and it's not underneath a broiler, but it's outside, and I see a person with tongs in it, and there's small steaks on that broiler pan. And then several white bowls, all with different things in them. Some broccoli that looks like it's been roasted. Looks like a poached egg in one. I think I see some chopped vegetables that might be carrots, maybe something else. And there's another slice of something that looks like it could be lasagna, but I rather doubt it. Oh, here's a good-looking fried egg on top of, I think, a bunch of crumbly things. I don't think it's bacon, but it looks mighty good.
1: That takes us up through K, so we'll begin next time with L, now that I've finally caught on to the system here. And till then, take care, be well. Thanks for joining Mind's Eye Radio.
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3: Good morning. Today, there is a slight chance of rain with a high near 88. Tonight, there is a slight chance of rain with a low near 72. Saturday, expect light rain showers with a high near 76. Saturday night, expect light rain showers with a low near 69. Sunday, there is a slight chance of rain with a high near 76. Get your weather every hour right here on Mind's Eye Radio, your virtual news stand.
4: In Belleville and Collinsville, it's sunny and 78 degrees. In Granite City, it's a slight chance of rain and 78 degrees.
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7: Greetings and welcome to the Pet Hour. I'm your host, Amy, here with my cat, Squishy, bringing you news from the animal world. Last week, we talked about an OnlyFans site that was set up to fund marmot research. This week, from Rocky Mountain PBS, July 28th, Colorado scientists launch Fat Marmot Week. Marmot scientists at the Rocky Mountain Biological Laboratory announced the first ever Fat Marmot Week taking place August 24th through the 29th, similar to the famous Fat Bear Week at Katmai National Park and Preserve. The scientists in Gothic, Colorado, are inviting the public to vote for their favorite marmot in a bracket-style showdown. Marmots, the largest member of the squirrel family, can put on up to 3 times their body weight in summer before hibernating for 5 months. It's fun to root for the chunkiest marmot, but beyond the fun and games, is a deathly serious competition against nature to pile on fat to survive the long cold winter. Dan Blumenstein, professor of ecology and evolutionary biology at University of California, Los Angeles, said in a July 27th press release. Importantly, marmots give us a window on the health of high alpine ecosystems. It's been a tough year for marmots and the scientists who study them. Snow melted earlier than usual, leaving marmots susceptible to predators for longer. Roughly 100 marmots involved in the study died over the winter. The state's record low snowpack also prevented wildflowers, a key food source for marmots, from blooming in their usual numbers, according to Emily Ranke, a master's student helping to lead Fat Marmot Week. For some reason this week, I've been seeing a lot of things on mudskippers. So I looked up how to keep mudskippers as pets. And from Chewy, April 30th, 2025, three types of habitats for your mudskipper. The receding tide slowly uncovers a vast mudflat and creates a flurry of activity from scurrying crabs, swooping gulls, and unusual fish-like animals scampering from newly exposed holes. Some of these little fish awkwardly swagger, moving only an inch at a time, while others seemingly spring forward as if propelled by springboards. These extraordinary fish are mudskippers. Mudskippers are in the Gobiidae family in the Oxydercinae suborder. Of the 10 mudskipper genera, four species are highly amphibious and spend much of their lives on land. Two of the most common genera available to hobbyists are, and pardon my pronunciation, Periophthalmus and Periophthalmodon. Mudskippers are old world fishes and originate in tropical intertidal mudflats and brackish mangrove estuaries from the Atlantic coast of Africa east through the Indian Ocean to the Western Pacific. The name mudskipper derives from the mudskipper's ability to use its tail and body for skipping and hopping on land. They also use their muscular pectoral fins in an alternating manner called crutching to produce a gawky movement resembling a person on crutches. It is simply amazing to watch these fish deliberately exit the water, move to a rock or a log, and bask in the warm overhead lighting like a turtle would. Like their totally aquatic cousin, the bumblebee goby, which is also in the Gobiidae family, mudskippers are capable of creating a vacuum effect with their pectoral fins that allows them to attach to vertical objects. The pectoral fin vacuum mode of conveyance also lets them struggle out of their fish aquarium, necessitating a very tight lid. Personally, I struggled with this problem because it prevented a much-desired open-topped aquarium and kept me from using my tall mangrove trees. Their fantastic amphibious capabilities are the result of physiological and behavioral adaptations. This truly unique fish is capable of extended terrestrial visits because of its strong pectoral fins for mobility, oxygen absorption through the skin and throat lining, and water pockets under the dermal cups to periodically re-moisten the eyes. In order for the amphibious mudskipper to thrive in captivity, it must have a place to climb out of the brackish water into very warm, humid air. Understanding their capabilities is the key to successfully providing good stewardship and enjoying many years with these wonders of nature. Natural habitat. Mudskippers are brackish fish, Brackish water occurs in estuaries, which are dynamic environments with the specific gravity, salt content, affected by tides, evaporation, rainfall, and drainage from rivers and streams. Most of the mud skippers sold in pet shops come from water with a specific gravity ranging from 1.003 to 1.015. Because mud skippers are adaptable to an ever-changing environment, they are highly tolerant of various degrees of salt in their aquarium water. Additionally, mud skippers are able to live in water that would be totally unsuitable for most fish. While this is not desirable and is certainly no excuse for neglect, they can survive for a while in water containing high concentrations of ammonia. Water that has low oxygen levels is no problem because the mud skipper obtains most of its oxygen from the air. Behavior and owner responsibility. My research indicates that virtually all mud skippers are taken from the wild. As a result, we have an obligation to provide the best possible care and conditions for them in aquaria. Mud skippers are territorial and need plenty of land space and are best kept alone unless a very large, 48-inch long aquarium is used. My advice to those who have not had mud skippers is to be prudent and only keep one. They're aggressive, and a bully can seriously harm or kill another mud skipper. Finding a home for a mud skipper is not always an easy thing to do, especially when potential adopters hear of the fish's propensity for climbing out of the tank. Tank mates. Mud skippers should be kept alone because of their unique living requirements. There are a few fish compatible with mud skippers as long as the tank mates are not aggressive, considerably larger or smaller, or require different water conditions. Provide high quality and sufficiently deep water for mud skipper tank mates. Furthermore, ensure that all fish get enough to eat, which can be difficult to do. Good tank mates include mollies, guppies, night goby, or archer fish. Archer fish are for the more experienced hobbyist. These fish will directly compete for the same live foods provided to the mud skippers. Creating a home for your mud skipper. I will present three how-to mud skipper habitats ranging from a simple floating dock aquarium to a partially filled beach tank and finally an ornate paludarium. Each has its advantages and disadvantages and largely depends on the level of effort you're willing to devote for long-term care of your mud skipper. Use the following guidelines for all three types of mud skipper tanks. Use an all-glass or acrylic aquarium that will not corrode from salt exposure. Maintain the water and air temperatures between 75 and 85 degrees Fahrenheit. Submersible heaters with a guard to prevent burns are ideal. Use a thermometer to monitor the water temperature. Provide sufficient land area for the fish to spend most of its life. The mud skipper spends relatively little time in the water. Provide a tight cover for the aquarium. I recommend glass or clear plastic. Screen tops are not acceptable because they vent humidity that is essential for the mud skipper's health. Ensure they have brackish water with a specific gravity between 1.003 and 1.015. Making brackish water. Here are seven easy steps to making brackish water. 1. Fill a plastic bucket with fresh water to about half full, leaving sufficient space for adding salt and slosh room. 2. Circulate the water with a power head. 3. Mix 1 cup of marine aquarium salt, not cooking or aquarium salt, and fresh water in a quart glass measuring container. Add salt water a little at a time to the bucket and let the power head mix the solution for a few minutes. 5, test the bucket water with a hydrometer after each addition of salt water to measure specific gravity. 6, when the desired salt concentration is reached, add conditioner to remove chlorine and chloramines from the water. 7, continue the powerhead circulation and add a submersible heater to bring the water to the desired temperature. Note, avoid radically changing the specific gravity of your water during partial water changes. Small variations of specific gravity are fine and encountered by these fish in nature. Be sure to test your tank's specific gravity prior to conducting water changes, because even though the tank is covered, some evaporation is certain to occur. The salt does not evaporate, resulting in a slow rising specific gravity. Specific gravity needs to be considered when preparing replacement water. 3 how-to habitats. The following habitats range from being easy to maintain to more complicated, with the paludarium setup being the most complicated. 1. Simple habitat. A simple mudskipper home includes a bare-bottom, partially filled 20-gallon-long aquarium outfitted with a floating log, piece of corkboard, or turtle dock. The turtle dock is a decorative block of foam looking much like a log. It attaches to the aquarium glass with suction cups, adjusts to varying water depths, and is not dislodged by the water current. A simple sponge filter provides biological filtration and water circulation. The fish tank filters can be operated with an air pump or a power head. The bottom of the tanks can be coated with a half-inch layer of sand. A decorative aquarium backing can be applied to the outside of the tank. The primary advantage of this setup is ease of maintenance. The tank is easily vacuumed or wiped with a sponge. The disadvantage is a somewhat austere appearance. Plastic plants or rocks can be used as fish tank decorations, but this creates more maintenance by trapping debris and requiring movement during cleaning. Low wattage lighting is sufficient. 2. Sand beach. This setup uses a 20-gallon-high, 16-inch-high aquarium, play or swimming pool sand, rocks or logs, and a piece of plexiglass. Measure the inside width of the tank and cut the plexiglass to fit snugly in place. The height of the plexiglass barrier needs to be about 1 inch higher than the water surface. The depth of the water should be about 5 to 6 inches. Divide the tank roughly into thirds, with the barrier inserted about 1/3 of the way across the tank. The divider can be held in place with aquarium sealant or simply propped up by logs or rocks. The sand must be cleaned prior to use, just like any other substrate, and then it is placed, not dumped, in the divided area that is to be the beach section to completely fill the space between the end of the tank and the plexiglass barrier. Add a half-inch layer of sand to completely cover the tank's bottom. Make sure that the mudskipper has easy access to this beach area by providing a branch that dangles from the beach into the water on the other side. The middle of the tank is an ideal location for very small red mangrove trees that can be rooted in decorative 3-inch aquarium-safe pots. Fill the mangrove pots with a quality plant-specific substrate. Where room permits, add a log with some Java fern attached. Use cotton thread to attach the Java fern. The Java fern should grow both submerged and emergently due to the high humidity. A sponge filter hidden by the mangrove pots provides water gentle water circulation. Lighting for this tank should be at about 60 watts to accommodate the mangroves. Maintenance of the tank is more complicated than in the first example. Care must be taken to ensure that the sandy beach remains clean. Clean the beach area by pouring clean, treated water over it. Live plants require specific care and can trap debris. Higher wattage lighting should encourage algae growth. Paludarium. Normally, a paludarium is an ecosystem resembling a mini rainforest, but it can also be designed to replicate a bayou estuary complete with Spanish moss dangling from the trees. A mudskipper paludarium requires a 22 to 24 inch high aquarium. Tanks that are 20 to 38 gallons at this height are typically called show or extra tall aquariums. Decorating possibilities include aquarium-safe cork covering the inside of the tank's back and side glass walls. Many Microsorum Pteropus, spelled P-T-E-R-O-P-U-S, and Anubias, attached with either thread or aquarium sealant, can adorn the covered walls. Small rocks and branches can also be attached to the background to provide a 3D appearance. The idea is to completely cover the three walls with vegetation or decorations. Large branchy logs lining the walls are an alternative to the cork walls. An unobtrusive canister filter provides circulation, and an inline heater can be used with this filter. You can use the filter's return to create a waterfall effect by using a spray bar positioned at the top of the tank just under the glass lid. The plants will love the water spray. Another option to canister filtration is an in-tank powerhead-driven sponge filter. Route the filter's return just as you would for the canister filtration. An internal submersible heater is also required with powerhead filtration. It might be possible to grow a small bromeliad plant in an area of the tank that does not receive salt spray. Bromeliads are beautiful plants that like high humidity but not salt. The beach area for the mudskipper can be as large as a third of the tank and is constructed from plexiglass as in the second example. The beach can be crescent, diagonal, or any shape you desire. Another idea is to use a large, very branchy log positioned in the center of the tank rather than a sand beach. Lighting for your paludarium would ideally be about 20 watts. Maintenance of this aquarium is the most complicated. The mudskipper is an amazing fish species that is ideal for hobbyists of all skill levels. With just a little preparation, this fish is easy to keep and will quickly become a very popular member of your family. And what is the diet of a mudskipper? Fruit flies, tiny worms, live brine shrimp, frozen fish food, and occasionally a live newborn cricket treat. Even though they beg, don't be tempted to overfeed your mudskippers. Breeding. Male mudskippers create J or Y-shaped burrows as deep as 2 feet in the mud. Using dancing movements and acoustical communication, the male then entices a female to enter the tunnel and deposit her eggs. After she enters, the male plugs the entrance with mud, which isolates the couple. This is likely the reason why mudskippers have not bred in captivity. Trying to replicate such conditions would be well beyond the capabilities of most hobbyists. Lifespan. If provided excellent care, it is not unreasonable to expect your mudskippers to live at least 5 years. And availability. Some pet shops occasionally carry mudskippers. It is best to first set up your tank and then special order the fish. From USA Today, July 24th, FedEx workers get a jump scare when an iguana bolts from a package. FedEx received a package that was more than they bargained for when a man picked up the live iguana he ordered online. Video shows the moment Roderick Duncan opened the box containing his new pet, a green iguana that measures almost 6 feet long, inside a FedEx store in Memphis, Tennessee. But neither he nor the employees at the store expected the iguana, named Titan, to make a mad dash and escape the box. The employees were just curious and wanted to see him, and also wanted to make sure he was still alive, Duncan told USA Today. Even though I insisted that he was still alive and large. In the video, a customer is seen on top of the checkout counter while employees scramble after the lizard escapes the box. Duncan previously purchased an iguana named Hopper around the end of 2024, he told USA Today. When he opened the box, Hopper was rigid and stiff, so he assumed Titan would behave in a similar way when he opened up the package. Needless to say, he was wrong. Titan saw an opportunity and took off first chance he got, he said. When Duncan ordered Hopper, the iguana was left on his porch, he said. This time, he opted to have Titan delivered to the FedEx location in case he was at work when Titan arrived and to avoid him being left outside for too long. Iguanas are usually quick-moving and run away from their would-be captors with their long tails whipping behind them. But they don't usually go viral for causing chaos at a FedEx. In previous years, iguanas have gone viral after cold snaps in South Florida caused them to go rigid and freeze, causing them to fall out of trees and making them look like corpses. This happens because the reptiles are cold-blooded. While they thrive in tropical climates, they can become stunned by the cold once temperatures drop below 50 degrees, according to Palm Beach Post, a part of the USA Today network. Iguanas, such as the green iguana, are an invasive species that can destroy local ecosystems, according to the Florida Fish and Wildlife Conservation Commission. In Florida, wild iguanas can live in burrows, culverts, drainage pipes, and rock and debris piles found along canal banks or in vacant lots. But in Duncan's home, Titan has his own enclosure, which is where his previous iguana, Hopper, was kept until he died a few months ago. Titan did eventually get out of FedEx and now shares a home with his new roomie, Duncan's dog, Truce. From Bored Panda on Instagram, July 25th, forget the new prime minister for a second. Someone else at Downing Street returned to work faster than anyone expected. Hours after Andy Burnham was confirmed as Britain's new leader, Larry the Cat was already delivering results. He was spotted outside the famous black door of number 10 Downing Street with a freshly caught mouse beside him. Larry has served as chief mouser to the Cabinet Office since 2011. He arrived from Battersea Dogs and Cats Home to tackle a rodent problem that nobody else seemed able to handle. Unlike the prime ministers who pass through number 10, Larry keeps his job whenever the government changes. Burnham is now the seventh leader to work alongside him, but Larry's routine remains untouched. While politicians spend their first days attending briefings, choosing ministers, and posing for photographs, Larry was already out patrolling before breakfast. Everyone may be talking about Britain's new prime minister, but Downing Street's hardest worker was never on the ballot. From The Guardian, July 23rd, at Greyhound Life Drawing, artists try to tackle complicated shapes. I've done life drawing before, but this time I'm a bit worried. The woman across the room from me has done life drawing too, but not with dogs. The problem with drawing people from life is they tend to move. The same is true of greyhounds, but they also don't understand when you ask them to hold a pose. As I enter TKO Tattoos, where greyhound life drawing classes are held once a month or so, I'm greeted by a white whippet wearing a fetching yellow, blue, and black striped jumper. "That's Fettuccine," says TK, the parlor's owner. We're in Eltham, about 20 kilometers north of Melbourne's center, in a small industrial building set back from the road. The walls are lined with tattoo designs and other art, many of them stylized greyhounds. "I've always wanted my own little art studio," TK says. Finding I have no treats, Fettuccine loses interest and wanders towards the back of the studio to join the other star of the show, Nina, a smallish black greyhound, is lounging on a plush red cushion. She's wearing a floral yellow collar and a jumper that matches Fettuccine's. Even inside, the weather is brisk. Whippets and greyhounds look similar with long, narrow heads and thin, muscular bodies. Whippets tend to be smaller than greyhounds, and unlike greyhounds, they aren't raced commercially in Australia, only by hobbyists. TK's mom rescued greyhounds, so they've lived with these dogs since childhood. Now they host classes to raise money for Great Greys, the rescue service through which they adopted Nina. Victoria has one of the largest greyhound racing industries in the world, with thousands of dogs needing rehabilitation and good homes each year. This life drawing fundraiser sold out in about 2 days. I take one of the seats oriented around Nina's cushion as about 20 other artists file in, Fettuccine greeting every single person at the door. There's a wide mix, including some who have never taken a life drawing class, but there's plenty of greyhound lovers. "There are 6 greyhound faces," says Charlotte, sitting next to me. She has owned 4 greyhounds over the years. Her current 2 dogs have the same face. It's my first of many lessons about greyhounds over the next 2 hours, such as, did you know some greyhounds have translucent legs? It's a skin flap on the back, really. I try hard, but I can't see it. Maybe it's just the way Nina is sitting. I do some warm-up sketches of Fettuccine as he does the rounds, diligently investigating our bags for any undeclared treats. I keep drawing his face too narrow and mucking up the angle and curve of his hind legs. Someone hisses, "They're just goofy-shaped animals." That's it. Have you ever noticed how weirdly shaped whippets are? Someone else mentions a reverse chicken leg. This may not be correct anatomically, but just about nails the problem. I switch over to Nina, who is facing me with her front paws off the end of the cushion. She has gorgeous deep brown eyes that are hard not to stare into. She's 5 years old, says TK's partner, Leah, who has Nina's leash clipped on her belt. Nina was intended to race, but they don't know whether she made it onto a track, she says. By my second attempt, Nina has shifted to face away from me. I draw the long sweep of her belly all the way around her leg, mostly from memory as she keeps moving. Do greyhounds' knees always point away from them when they lay down? Are those even knees? This leads to a heated group discussion. I keep drawing and thinking, this can't be right, but no, that's how she's actually sitting, says Emma, Charlotte's partner. I've just been ignoring the paws. So have I. They're a very complicated shape with lots of joints. TK saves us with cards they've drawn of greyhound body parts, showing how to use circles and other shapes to construct the joints. It definitely helps. If you've ever learned to draw a human head via the Loomis method or break down the human body into a series of stacked boxes, then you've seen this approach. The Loomis method starts a drawing of a head with a circle and uses that to work out the facial features. Similarly, you can think of a greyhound's head as a circle with a cone attached. The joints in their lower legs and paws are a series of circles you slowly flesh out into a cylinder. By my sixth sketch, we're winding down. We leave our drawings on our chairs and take a tour around the room. There's a huge variety of sketches, including some incredible quick renderings in pencil and charcoal. In the end, I'm not overjoyed with any of my drawings, but it's not because of Nina and Fettuccine's reverse chicken legs or that they wouldn't sit still. I just need practice. Perhaps a lot of it. And I'll remember to bring treats for Fettuccine next time. From The Guardian, July 23rd, orcas seen ramming prey so hard it explodes may be playing a game. Orcas have been observed ramming into giant fish so hard that the prey explode.

with their food. Ayers captured the first fish ramming event on a GoPro camera in July 2024 and can be heard shrieking in shock on the video. When you see a multi-ton apex predator charge a massive fish at that speed right next to your boat, the sheer acoustic thud and the resulting explosion of tissue are overwhelming, said Eric Higuera, a marine biologist and wildlife cinematographer at Mexican nonprofit Conexiones Terramar and co-author of the research. Sunfish are among the world's largest fish, growing to more than 3 meters long and weighing up to 2,000 kilos. They are commonly hunted and eaten by orcas. In Ayers' footage, a female orca is seen gripping the tail of a sunfish carcass while an adult male accelerates towards it. Just before impact, the female releases the dead fish, and there is an audible crunch as the male strikes the target, leaving behind a plume of white fragments. A juvenile whale is seen subsequently eating the small pieces of flesh, while the adult orcas feed on the remains of the main carcass. In a second instance captured by a tourism operator in September 2025, an adult female orca was spotted holding out a dead sunfish while a second orca executed a high-speed ramming maneuver, breaking it into thousands of pieces. The events were recorded in the Gulf of California off the coast of Mexico, but it is unclear whether the same orcas were involved. One hypothesis is that ramming is used to break the tough, rubbery sunfish into bite-sized pieces for juveniles whose jaws are smaller. But orcas are also known for social fads and boisterous games that do not have an obvious practical purpose. In the 1980s, a pod of orcas started carrying dead salmon on their head like hats, a trend that was recently revived. A subpopulation off the coast of Spain and Portugal has attracted attention for unusual interactions with boats. They throw kelp at each other, surf in boats, boat wakes, and engage in intricate tactical games, said Higuera. Play is a core pillar of orca society. Whatever the purpose of the behavior, it demonstrates an impressive level of cognitive sophistication, requiring the planning and coordination of several steps, according to the findings reported in the journal Frontiers in Ethology. Eco-tour operators increasingly use underwater drones and cameras, which are capturing new behaviors that are of interest to scientists. But there are also concerns about the disruptive impact of wildlife tourism, with Mexico issuing new regulations on swimming with orcas last year. If we can maintain a respectful distance and protect these animals, continuing this collaboration with tour operators will allow us to safely document mysteries of ocean life that would otherwise remain completely hidden from science, said Higuera. From The Guardian, July 28th, a dog saved Hussein Hamza from a bomb. When war returned, he stayed to care for Lebanon's animals. During Israel's 2006 war against Hezbollah, Hussein Hamza woke up one night to the sound of barking. Alarmed, he got up to check on the dog, his first rescue pet. Moments later, a bomb dropped next to his home and a piece of shrapnel landed right where he had been sleeping. "I swear to God he saved me from death. Animals always possess a sixth sense we don't have," Hamza said. 20 years and two wars later, the 57-year-old is still repaying his debt to the dog that saved his life. Soon after his near-death experience, Hamza founded the Mashala shelter in the village of Zefta, South Lebanon, to take care of animals in the area. In normal times, he takes in strays, and in wartime, he is the only lifeline for animals in the area.
On a recent morning, Hamza

0: strolled through his small farm where the shelter is located, checking on fig trees as a line of dogs followed behind him, ears perking up with his every move. He opened an enclosure where two camels, rescued from the Bekaa Valley last year, stood among chickens and geese. This is Jamula and her son, Jamul. She's so sweet. When I don't visit for more than 2 days, she starts to cry. And when I come back, she wraps her neck around me as if she's hugging me, Hamza said, as the camel placed her head in his lap, nuzzling him as he scratched behind her ears. Jamul, a calf who was still nursing, hid his face behind his mother. The donation-supported farm hosts an eclectic collection of rescues, about 200 dogs, some of them missing ears or tails, gnawed on donated chicken feet, while horses whinnied at guests by the entrance. Chickens ran between the camel's legs while geese patrolled the perimeter of their enclosure. A small conspiracy of ravens flew rings around the forested valley of the farm, never straying too far from the shade in the intense summer heat. Hamza was one of about 20 people who stayed behind in his village during the last Hezbollah-Israel war that started on March 2, 2026, and forced approximately a quarter of Lebanon's population to flee their homes. He stayed to take care of the animals, despite the constant risk of death from Israeli drone and airstrikes. Many people fled and left their animals behind during their displacement. Some of them left their animals tied up. We would go out, untie them, and leave them water, said Hamza. He pointed to one dog he rescued, Lulu, who lost a chunk of her tail in an airstrike and for whom he has been caring ever since. About 50 dogs came to the shelter during the war by themselves, seeking out food. During the conflict, Hamza would make daily rounds in his beat-up pickup truck, distributing dry food to the abandoned dogs and livestock in the villages of South Lebanon. It was not easy work. Food was hard to secure, and he would often have to carry jerry cans of water long distances to dogs in more remote areas. On several occasions, airstrikes hit a building next to where he was working. Once, during his feeding rounds, Hamza stumbled on the corpse of a man recently struck by a drone strike. By the end, all the dogs knew me. I would beep and they would come running, he said. Hamza would travel between the villages, despite an Israeli drone that hovered overhead, watching his every move. He stuck the Mashallah Animal Shelter sign on the roof of the car so the drone could identify him. But still, it was no sure bet. Drones would regularly strike people in the area, ranging from Hezbollah fighters to medics, to a man and his friend who went back to collect clothes from their home. I wasn't afraid for myself. I was only afraid for the animals. I kept thinking, if I die, who will look after them? They would be lost, Hamza said. Despite his bravado, Hamza quietly made arrangements in case he was killed. He sent 8 donkeys to a shelter in Beirut, fearful that, unlike the dogs, they would not be able to survive on their own if he died. He would have sent the camels and the horses, too, but he could not fit them in a pickup truck. Since a ceasefire in June ended most of fighting in Lebanon, life has gone back to almost normal for Hamza and the animals in his shelter. The thud of artillery is more distant now. It no longer sets off a row of furious barking. Hamza is now occupied with more mundane tasks, repairing irrigation tubing chewed on by dogs and chasing animals with syringe to give them their tick treatments. His work during the war made him a minor celebrity in Lebanon. Videos of him braving drones to feed dogs went viral, prompting an outpouring of donations. With the war no longer in the headlines, donations are slowly drying up. Hamza is still famous in the village, though. His farm is hard to find, but everyone in the area knows him. Keep going all the way down the road and take a left and tell Hussein I said hi, said a shepherd on the road. and there is more work than ever, Hamza said, as displaced people return to their homes and have begun calling him to assist with animal rescues. Scrolling through his WhatsApp, he estimated he received about 500 messages and calls a day reporting animals that needed help. The assistance is really not enough, but thank God we made it through the most dangerous period. I was on my own. There wasn't a single day when you could stop working and rest. I felt completely drained, he said. Hamza said he hoped that one day the shelter would not be necessary, that people would value animals as much as they do humans. Maybe with a proper respect for the sanctity of life, people would stop fighting, he mused. The conclusion is this. If you don't have compassion for animals, you won't have compassion for human beings. Believe me, Hamza said, before planting a kiss on Jamula's outstretched head. From The Guardian, July 27th, U.S. officials investigate after video appears to show person kicking sea lion. Federal wildlife authorities are investigating after a video appeared to show a person kicking a protected sea lion at a beach in California. A spokesperson for the Federal National Oceanic and Atmospheric Administration, NOAA, confirmed an investigation into the case, but declined to provide additional details on Sunday. The video appears to show a person throwing kicks at the sea lion at La Jolla Cove in San Diego, as at least one other person can be heard laughing in the background. The person follows the sea lion, throwing more kicks at the animal as it tries to scoot away before the video ends. NOAA Fisheries Office of Law Enforcement is investigating reports of a video on social media that shows an interaction between an individual and sea lion, allegedly in La Jolla Cove, a spokesperson for the agency said. In the video, the individual appears to be kicking the sea lion. This is an ongoing investigation, and we cannot provide further details at this time. The person in the video has not been publicly identified. Sea lions are federally protected under the Marine Mammal Protection Act. NOAA's guidelines say that people should stay at least 50 feet away from sea lions, seals, and other species protected by the act. This disgusting act of animal cruelty is unacceptable, said Todd Gloria, San Diego's mayor, in a post on X. He acknowledged the federal investigation and said he has directed local law enforcement to review the footage. From The Guardian, July 27th, the pet I'll never forget, Morris the Staffy, the shameless thief who stole an entire roast chicken. We adopted Morris after he'd been abandoned in a park at the age of 2. The shelter named him Kai, but it didn't suit him. An old soul, Reed Curmudgeon, who tried to pull us into old school boozers and who demanded routine and treated walks as a favor to us, Morris was perfect. Incorrigibly lazy and happiest on the sofa, preferably on top of us, his only real motivation was food. Perhaps he knew hunger in that park and vowed never to meet it again. Among the countless petty thefts from unattended plates were some truly audacious schemes. There was the sandwich stolen right out of a stranger's hand. The birthday cake polished off, tinfoil and all, before its intended recipient tasted a single bite. The multiple raw baking potatoes eaten. This last crime caught on video, or we'd never have believed it. His Brinks Mat moment came after a 12-person barbecue. Under cover of darkness, he ate the bones of 24 chicken drumsticks and a large rack of ribs, and paid for it with a 3-day sentence at the animal hospital, where successive x-rays showed the agonizing progression through his digestive system of 100 needle-sharp bone shards. Luckily, he didn't seem to be in too much pain. He survived and learned nothing. A couple of years later, he dispensed with a roast chicken so thoroughly we wondered if it had even existed. The meat had obviously gone, but so had the entire carcass. The metal platter it had been resting on was clean and shining. The foil had somehow been replaced neatly on top of the platter. Forensic examination of the scene showed only a slightly misaligned chair, used for clambering up, and a single smear of grease. Even when Gray streaked his fur and he lost his hearing, we avoided talking about the end. This small staffie contained multitudes, and it was impossible to imagine life without him and his warmth, his groans, his hilariously selfish ways. Perhaps we'd assumed he'd go out in a blaze of feasting glory. But when he developed dementia, the terrible responsibility of deciding when to say goodbye fell to us. On his last day, like all those before it, he ate like there was no tomorrow. Of course, he didn't know there wouldn't be. If he had, I think he would have been satisfied with his haul, which included posh sausages, Marmite toast, and his unlikely favorite, Satsuma oranges. "Where's Morris?" we always used to say, meaning, "Oh, God, what's he stealing now?" But it's taken on new meaning, the disbelief that he's gone and won't ever be back. But we still have the stories. We're still so much richer for the 12 years our funny little Morris gave us. And a follow-up letter to the editor from The Guardian, July 28th. The Mystery of the Vanished Beef Joint. The humorous tale of Morris the Staffie reminded me of when I returned from work one evening, wondering why my husband hadn't roasted the joint of beef I'd taken out from the freezer that morning for the evening meal. There was no trace of it anywhere, nor the plate it was on. Next day, evidence of the butcher's string tied round the meat appeared during our dog walk, but we never found the plate. That from Jeanette Hamilton, Buxton, Derbyshire. From Yahoo Creators, July 23rd, how long can cats stay home alone? We all know that cats are independent. They can do their things on their own. And because of this, many cat owners assume that it's completely fine to leave the pet for as long as they want to. But in reality, your cat still needs daily care, monitoring, and social interaction. Yes, it will be able to adjust to staying away from you. Some cats may become lonely or stressed after being alone for extended periods. So how long is too long for a cat? The answer depends on several factors, including your cat's age, overall health, personality, and the environment you leave behind. While many healthy adult cats can manage being alone for a while, kittens and senior cats often need much more attention and supervision. Preparing your home properly before you leave can also make a significant difference to your cat's comfort and safety. Let's understand this in detail. Adult cats can usually be left alone for a day. It all starts with whether you have an adult cat or a kitten. Many healthy adult cats can usually be left alone for up to about 24 hours if they have access to fresh water, food, a clean litter box, and a safe environment. Always make sure that before leaving, you provide all the necessary things for your pet. You might have also observed that your adult cat spends a lot of its time sleeping. So even if you are absent for a while, many adult cats spend much of the day sleeping, although they still benefit from daily interaction. But also understand that although it is fine leaving your cat alone for a while, it does not mean that it enjoys it. Your absence would still make your cat miss you. Kittens shouldn't be left alone for long. Now, do you have a young cat at your home? It's not easy to leave your pet alone for a long time then. Kittens younger than 4 months often shouldn't be left alone for an entire workday because they need more frequent feeding and supervision. Young kittens ask for much more attention as compared to adult cats. You would also agree to this, right? Kittens require frequent meals and socialization. You also have to supervise them in a timely manner. Additionally, they also require plenty of playtime, so it is comparatively tough to leave your kitten alone. But here's a solution. You can arrange for someone else to check on your cat. If it is very important for you to go outside, regular interaction with any other person can also work. Your kitten will adjust for a few hours. Don't worry. Senior cats may need extra care. If you have an older cat, it has its own different needs. If your cat is suffering from some medical conditions, how can you leave it alone for long, particularly if it's a very serious problem like arthritis, kidney disease, or cognitive decline? It may require more frequent monitoring. And let's say even if you go outside for a few hours and the routine changes for your cat, it can become anxious at times. So the best move will be not leaving your cat for a very long time if it has ongoing health issues. But during emergency situations, you would have to ask a trusted friend or professional pet sitter to check on your adult cat regularly. Every cat has a different personality. You will not find every cat reacting the same way when left alone, no matter if it is young or older. Because personalities can vary among cats as well, you will find many pets staying quietly until you come back, whereas others can feel lonely when you're not at home. If your cat is very social, it is possible that it will struggle a lot when there is nobody around. To find out if your cat will not be able to adjust at all if left alone for some time, you can look for the following signs. When you go or come back, your cat starts excessive vocalization. It shows destructive behavior. It shows changes in appetite. It begins over-grooming more than usual. You find that your cat is more clingy when you are back. So, to define the situation exactly, you will have to understand the unique personality of your pet. Prepare your home before you leave. Are you planning to be away from your place for some hours? You can do the following to make the alone time comfortable for your cat. Refill food and water bowls. Scoop the litter box. Leave out a few safe toys. Open curtains if your cat is fond of looking outside. Make sure that windows and balconies are completely secure. Remove anything dangerous. Leave multiple water bowls. Maintain a comfortable room temperature. Leaving a cat alone safely is not simply about the number of hours you are away. It is about making sure your pet has everything it needs to stay comfortable, secure, and healthy until you return. By considering your cat's age, health, personality, and daily routine, you can make better decisions about how long it can stay home alone. Whenever you need to be away for an extended period, arranging for a trusted friend, family member, or pet sitter to check in is always the safest choice. And that is it for this week from Squishy and myself. Until next week, be kind, be careful, be safe, and as always, be amazed by the animal world.
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2: Good morning. Today, there is a slight chance of rain with a high near 88. Tonight, there are TS a slight chance of rain with a low near 72. Saturday, expect light rain showers with a high near 76. Saturday night, expect light rain showers with a low near 69. Sunday, there is a slight chance of rain with a high near 76. Get your weather every hour right here on Mind's Eye Radio, your virtual news stand.
3: In Belleville and Collinsville, it's rainy and 72 degrees. In Granite City, it's rainy and 73 degrees.
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4: Hello, my name is Elizabeth Engber with the Talking Information Center. This is the Thursday, July 30th, 2026 edition of USA Today. Politics. Marjorie Taylor Greene marries Brian Glenn in Las Vegas ceremony by Melina Kahn. Former U.S. Representative Marjorie Taylor Greene married conservative media personality Brian Glenn, the couple announced on social media. Last night, surrounded by our families, at Brian Glenn TV and I said I do, Green wrote on social media alongside a series of photos of the pair during the nuptials. Green and Glenn, who was recently a White House correspondent for the right-wing channel Real America's Voice, announced the engagement in December 2025. The couple met in 2022 and started dating in early 2023, Glenn told the Washington Post last year. A Republican from Georgia, Green resigned from Congress in January 2026 amid a public fallout with President Donald Trump and other members of the party. Her criticism of the Trump administration began over the handling of files related to convicted sex offender Jeffrey Epstein, and she continued to speak out against the president after leaving office. The newlyweds tied the knot at the Bellagio Hotel in Las Vegas, according to Green's post. Prior to the nuptials, the couple hinted at the destination wedding on social media. What happens in Vegas? Glenn captioned a photo of him and Green at the Cosmopolitan Resort on July 24th. Green also shared a video of herself at the airport on July 8th with the caption, "Catching flights and making plans," alongside a ring emoji. The couple similarly broke the news of the engagement on social media. She said yes, Glenn said in a December 2025 post on X. "Happily ever after, I love you," Green replied to the post, which featured a photo of the couple embracing while at dinner. Both Glenn and Green were previously married. Green and her ex-husband, Perry Green, share three children together. They married in 1995 while both studying at the University of Georgia before filing for divorce in September 2022. Glenn filed for divorce from his ex-wife, Carrie Glenn, in October 2022. It was finalized in December 2022 in Collin County, Texas, according to court records. Glenn, who announced his retirement from media in May, was at one point known for his exceptional access to Trump and his administration. Notably, he gained attention for his February 2025 spat with Ukrainian President Volodymyr Zelensky over wardrobe choices during his visit to the White House. "Why don't you wear a suit?" Glenn asked Zelensky. "A lot of Americans have problems with you not respecting the office." After Zelensky wore a suit to the White House, Glenn told the Ukrainian president he looked fabulous. Trump agreed. Glenn got his start in local broadcast news and previously worked as a features reporter at the Dallas ABC affiliate WFAA-TV. He also worked in radio and for the broadcast conglomerate Next Star, according to the Washington Post and Politico. Nation. New study ranks all 50 states by Greta Cross. A new study ranked each of the 50 states from best to worst. U.S. News published its 2026 overall best state rankings the week of July 27th. Each state was analyzed in eight categories: education, healthcare, economy, infrastructure, opportunity, fiscal stability, natural environment, and crime and corrections. This year, the top of the list included Utah, South Dakota, Minnesota, North Dakota, and Nebraska. The bottom of the list included Arkansas, Michigan, New Mexico, Mississippi, Alaska, and Louisiana. U.S. News ranked Utah as the number one overall state. The state ranked number two for economy and fiscal stability, number four for infrastructure, number six for education, number seven for crime and corrections, number 18 for healthcare, number 24 for opportunity, and number 48 for natural environment. U.S. News ranked Louisiana as the number 50 overall state. The state ranked number 43 for fiscal stability, number 45 for health care, number 45 for opportunity, number 46 for infrastructure, number 46 for education, number 49 for economy, number 49 for natural environment, and number 50 for crime and corrections. The following list represents the rankings for each of the 50 states. Number 1, Utah. Number 2, South Dakota. Number 3, Minnesota. Number 4, North Dakota. Number 5, Nebraska. Number 6, New Hampshire. Number 7, Idaho. Number 8, Florida. Number 9, Washington. Number 10, Vermont. Number 11, Massachusetts. Number 12, Iowa. Number 13, North Carolina. Number 14, Delaware. Number 15, Wisconsin. Number 16, Wyoming. Number 17, Colorado. Number 18, Connecticut. Number 19, Virginia. Number 20, New Jersey. Number 21, Maryland. Number 22, Georgia. Number 23, New York. Number 24, Kansas. Number 25, Tennessee. Number 26, Texas. Number 27, Maine. Number 28, Hawaii. Number 29, Montana. Number 30, Indiana. Number 31, Missouri. Number 32, South Carolina. Number 33, Rhode Island. Number 34, Arizona. Number 35, California. Number 36, Oklahoma. Number 37, Illinois. Number 38, Nevada. Number 39, Oregon. Number 40, Pennsylvania. Number 41, Kentucky. Number 42, Ohio. Number 43, Alabama. Number 44, West Virginia. Number 45, Arkansas. Number 46, Michigan. Number 47, New Mexico. Number 48, Mississippi. Number 49, Alaska. Number 50, Louisiana. To determine the rankings, U.S. News analyzed 71 metrics across eight categories: education, healthcare, economy, infrastructure, opportunity, fiscal stability, natural environment, and crime and corrections. Some categories were weighted more than others. For example, healthcare and education were weighted more than crime and corrections and natural environment. Within the categories, each state was given points out of 100, with the best state given 100 points and the worst state given 0. In addition to these point-based rankings, U.S. News surveyed people across the country on how satisfied they were with the state's performance in the categories. Between 2018 and 2025, U.S. News surveyed more than 56,000 people across the United States. Politics. What Fauci's personal diary had revealed about relationship with Pence by Lucy Tobier. Early in the COVID-19 pandemic, former National Institutes of Health leader Dr. Anthony Fauci reached a breaking point in a meeting. Medical providers were having trouble accessing protective equipment, and the coronavirus task force kept insisting the supplies were there. I essentially said that this is expletive and we need to communicate to them how they can actually get the material, he wrote in a March 27th diary entry. I asked, is it our job to just check our own boxes, or are we trying to actually get the job done in real life? During the meeting, Fauci had an unlikely ally who supported his order, former Vice President Mike Pence. Good for him, Fauci wrote about Pence, listening to him during the meeting. The diary entry was one of more than 200 mentions of Pence, detailing a years-long friendship between the two. The diary, over 1,000 pages of daily summaries and media clips, was released by Senator Rand Paul, Republican of Kentucky, on July 25th, as part of his ongoing research effort into the origins of COVID-19 and risky taxpayer-funded life sciences research. Paul also released diaries from 2001 to 2015, in which he had alleged that Fauci documents his role in creating the federal biodefense complex. The senator had not indicated how he obtained the documents. Paul had chaired the Senate's Primary Oversight Committee, the Committee on Homeland Security and Government Affairs. Paul subpoenaed Fauci, who testified before the committee on July 29th, but refused to answer Paul's and other senators' questions, instead citing his rights under the Constitution's Fifth Amendment. Paul said it was illegal to obstruct the committee's investigation and that there would be repercussions for Fauci. Fauci, who led the NIH for 38 years, had faced criticism from Senate Republicans over his leadership during the COVID-19 pandemic, including accusations that he covered up the virus's origin. During the pandemic, President Donald Trump attacked and contradicted Fauci. David Shertler, Fauci's legal counsel, said Paul's public crusade, including a book and over 600 tweets against Fauci, began 5 years ago when Paul accused Fauci of being responsible for the deaths of millions of people in a Senate hearing and was lying to cover it up. Fauci responded by saying if anyone was lying, it was the senator. It appears that Dr. Fauci's response triggered in Senator Paul an intense and seemingly pathological course of retribution, revenge, and obsession with Dr. Fauci, Shertler said in a statement on July 29th. Just this week, Senator Paul publicly released Dr. Fauci's unredacted personal diary that discussed many issues completely unrelated to the matters at hand, and for the purpose of distorting Fauci's words and trying to embarrass or intimidate him. Pence did not respond to requests for comment made through his organization, Advancing American Freedom. In his 2022 memoir, So Help Me God, Pence wrote that he was glad Fauci was on the task force and that they worked well together. He also wrote that he still did not understand why Fauci resisted the idea that the virus originated from a lab. The documents released contained Fauci's reflections after meetings, interviews, and phone calls. The materials began with a list of Paul's takeaways, including that Fauci gloried in the positive attention and demonized those who questioned the official narrative. He also wrote that Fauci understated the possibility that the virus originated from a lab leak rather than from an animal. Fauci and Pence began meeting and calling one another regularly after Trump asked Pence to oversee the COVID-19 response effort. Throughout lockdown and vaccine rollout, Fauci wrote about his frustration with the White House's statements that it was in a good place with cases. Fauci frequently had referred to himself as the skunk at the picnic. The vice president's office told the White House Coronavirus Task Force to temporarily stand down on media appearances, according to Fauci's notes from February 27, 2020. This got interpreted that Fauci was being muzzled and triggered an amazing Twitter storm that was widely and virally tweeted to not suppress the great Fauci, he wrote. I was getting hundreds and hundreds of emails of support. Later that year, Fauci continued to write that the White House officials blocked him from television interviews and berated him over his public comments. Trump was among those who yelled at him, Fauci wrote. On June 29, 2020, Fauci wrote that he expressed to Pence that he needed to appear on TV to give the risk reduction message. A few days later, on July 1st, he wrote that his relationship with Pence was getting stronger while media speculated a schism between Trump and Pence over Fauci. Pence did promise that he would get me out there on TV since he really liked my message. First time anyone ever spoke that way to VP, Fauci wrote on June 29th. He truly likes me a lot and vice versa. Now we have to get the POTUS press people to agree. Interesting intrigue in the White House. POTUS people versus VP people. On July 10th, Pence asked Fauci to speak privately according to the diary. He told Fauci how much respect he had for him and asked for advice on the White House's approach. Fauci wrote that he told Pence that he would be coldly honest with him. He said starting press conferences saying the country was in a good place while caseloads and deaths remained high meant Pence would lose credibility. Instead, Fauci advised him to start by saying there was a big problem and that the White House was addressing it. Pence agreed with him, Fauci wrote, and was clearly grateful for his honesty. After that, the pair proceeded to recreate a photo of Fauci and former Vice President Dick Cheney during the 2001 anthrax attacks. In multiple other task force meetings and phone calls, Pence backed Fauci's calls for more stringent measures and action. On March 28th, Pence helped Fauci keep Trump on track during a disturbingly rambling discussion. Even publicly, Pence was a bridge between Fauci and Trump. At the awkward task force briefings that dominated afternoon television in March and April, the three roles of the three men played out as theater. Fauci the doomsayer, Trump the misinformed optimist, and Pence the child of a troubled marriage, trying to smooth things over during mom and dad's public fights, wrote Ryan Lizza and Renuka Ryasam in a June 2020 political article pasted in Fauci's diary. After the time working together ended, Fauci continued to write about his respect for Pence. Shortly after Joe Biden won the 2020 election, Fauci received a call from Pence about how much he respected him as a scientist and as a person. However, as Trump ramped up his efforts to delegitimize the election outcome, Fauci's criticism of the Trump administration included Pence. The GOP leaders are remaining silent with very few exceptions, Fauci wrote on November 20th. They are all afraid that Trump will target them either as a private citizen or if he runs in 2024. Shameful cowards. I am so disappointed in Pence, whom I really like. When Pence refused to reject Electoral College votes, Fauci wrote that his admiration for Pence returned, even comparing himself to Pence's public figures. On January 10th, 2021, he wrote, "Poor Pence, he had been so loyal, but I am pleased to see that the goodness that I recognized in him is coming out, albeit a bit late in the game. The crazies in the Trump following are calling for the execution of Pence, similar to crazy Steve Bannon calling for my beheading." Before Biden took office, Fauci described a farewell conversation with Pence, who had gone from the distrusted opposition to an ally over the course of a year. Pence told him the coronavirus task force would not have been able to accomplish what it did without Fauci, according to the diary. "I told him how important it was for his legacy that he acted with such dignity and resolve over the last days when he refused to go along with Trump's attempt to get him to overthrow the election results," Fauci wrote. "We parted by saying we will always be there for each other." On March 4th, 2020, Fauci wrote how fun it was to join Pence in his motorcade, driving at 50 miles per hour down usually crowded streets that are now all blocked off. On March 10th, 2020, he wrote that, "For better or worse, I am becoming an international celebrity." Fauci had a complicated relationship with his new role and wrote that he did not like mass attention. In 2022, he described a red carpet event at the Kennedy Center as weird and a little bit unnerving, and said he was embarrassed by the honors and praise he received. After multiple media profiles of Fauci had appeared, he tried to reassure Trump that he had no intention of outshining the president. "The profiles always pit me, the good guy, against the POTUS, the bad guy," he wrote on May 23rd, 2020. He also wrote that he talked to Pence's chief of staff, Mark Short, about it, saying, "I have no desire to conflict with, embarrass, or show up the POTUS." The diary included references to Fauci's popular support during the pandemic. It mentioned a beer named after him in Georgia, the Fauci Spring, a song dedicated to him, and an SNL skit. Pence seemed to echo the public support. On May 13, 2020, Pence told Fauci he was the most visible and trusted asset in the country. Pence's press secretary, Katie Miller, called Fauci after Trump was described as screaming at him on the phone. Both of them, POTUS and VP, asked Katie to tell me that they both loved me and are sorry about what happened, Fauci wrote on June 3rd, 2020. New York City. Poll says many back U.S. arrest of Netanyahu in line with Mamdani. By Amethyst Martinez. A new poll shows almost half of Americans believe Israeli Prime Minister Benjamin Netanyahu should be arrested, echoing a call made by New York City Mayor Zoran Mamdani. This month, Mamdani said officials were looking into whether New York City could carry out an international criminal court arrest warrant against Netanyahu if he had visited. After being unable to find a legal pathway, Mamdani instead called on the federal government to detain him. In the poll released by Economist YouGov this week, around 49% of Americans agreed that Netanyahu should be arrested if he visited the United States based on the ICC warrant. 27% think he should not be detained by the United States. The warrant, issued in November 2024, accused Netanyahu of war crimes and crimes against humanity as a result of Israel's military actions in Gaza. According to the poll, approximately 68% of Democrats wanted the Israeli leader arrested by the United States, in comparison to around 24% of Republicans. President Donald Trump, an ally of Netanyahu, had previously said that he would not be arrested. The call from Mamdani came ahead of a visit in September when Netanyahu was expected to attend the United Nations General Assembly. Aside from the U.S. not recognizing the court, legal protections were also in place for leaders who visit the UN's New York City headquarters. Netanyahu said he still planned to go despite Mamdani emphasizing that he was not welcome in New York City. "I speak to Jewish Americans in New York, and they are afraid right now," Netanyahu said. "I intend to come and speak the truth, speak for Israel and for the Israeli-American alliance from the podium of the United Nations." Georgia. Senator Warnock calls for RFK Jr.'s resignation as measles cases spike, by Irene Wright. From the first confirmation hearing, Robert F. Kennedy Jr. had been a controversial pick to lead the United States Department of Health and Human Services. The former independent presidential candidate turned top public health official had spearheaded an overhaul of the American public health system, from major staffing cuts at the Centers for Disease Control and Prevention to spreading doubts about the safety of vaccines and cutting parasite monitoring programs before a widespread outbreak. Measles cases had reached a new high milestone for the first time in the three decades since the disease was thought to be eradicated in the United States. Just months into 2026, there had been more measles cases this year than in the entire year of 2025. Senator Reverend Raphael Warnock, who represents the state that houses the CDC, had said the rising measles cases were the last straw and called for Kennedy's formal resignation. As of July 23rd, there had been 2,318 confirmed measles cases across 45 districts in the United States, according to CDC data. There had been 35 new outbreaks this year, with 93% of the cases stemming from these outbreaks. Of the confirmed cases, 93% occurred in unvaccinated people, and half of all cases were in children under the age of 19. There was a spike in cases at the beginning of 2026, stretching from late January into February. Cases continued to be higher than during the same period historically for the rest of the year. In 2025, there were 2,289 cases over the year. Measles caused three deaths last year, but no deaths from the infection had been reported in 2026, according to the CDC. Upon the publication of the measles data, Georgia Senator Warnock said in posts on social media that RFK Jr. should resign. If he does not resign, he ought to be fired. In another post, he continued, "Enough is enough. Measles cases keep breaking new records, and all our health secretary has done is pour fuel on the fire." Warnock ultimately extended the sentiment to the entire administration, saying it had undermined the science behind vaccines and continued to spread reckless rhetoric that had deadly consequences. It was not a new message from the senator. He had repeatedly called on the Trump administration to change the head of HHS, including in November, when he said Kennedy was spreading falsehoods about vaccines. Kennedy had gone back and forth over his stance on the measles or MMR vaccine. He had continued to sow doubt about vaccine safety, but had also said he was not anti-vaccine or anti-MMR vaccine. Recently, amid hearings with former chief medical advisor Anthony Fauci, Kennedy said Americans no longer trust public health institutions or things like vaccines because of how the COVID-19 pandemic was handled, not current rhetoric or his leadership at HHS. Immigration. Trump said the northern border is weak. What is it really like? USA Today traveled with the Royal Canadian Mounted Police by ATV and boat along the northern border, revealing a different approach to the enforcement taking place in the United States, by Trevor Hughes, Doria, Canada. As the eight-wheeled ATV jolted through this border community's high grass, the Mounties' radios crackled to life. A handful of migrants had snuck across the international boundary from New York, hunkering down beneath a big tree. The Royal Canadian Mounted Police officers strategized in French, considering the next move in the daily cat-and-mouse game in this area, about a 90-minute drive southwest of Montreal. Race off to catch the migrants, call in the colleagues to help. After a few moments, they settled on a different approach. They waited. These are people who already think they are going to die. They just want a better life. That is the hardest part, being a police officer. You feel for these people, a mother with a 10-year-old. Corporal Samuel Perrault Magny said, "We have a lot of sympathy. There are some criminals who are crossing, but there are some people who want to cross to get a better life. Behind our uniform and badge, we are also human. It is a strategy far different than that commonly seen south of the Canadian border, where federal immigration authorities, spurred on by President Donald Trump, had used aggressive tactics to intercept and detain people illegally crossing into the United States or remaining there without permission. U.S. agents had drawn significant criticism for the approach, including for wearing masks and fatally shooting migrants and U.S. citizen protesters. Against that backdrop, the Mounties gave USA Today a rare behind-the-scenes look at how they operate. In patrols via boat, unmarked pickups, and ATV, Canada's federal officers demonstrated how they secure the southern border from the consequences of American immigration policy, permissive gun laws, and demand for illegal drugs, including fentanyl. They showed a different approach to the mostly women and children they encountered on the border. They wore ID and body cameras, but no face coverings. Migrants rarely had died at their hands. Mounties in Quebec.

move guns north and drugs in both directions. While most migrants walk through the heavily forested area, others try to cross in boats, particularly at the border spanning the Akwesasne Mohawk Indian Nation Reservation. Canadian authorities prioritize arresting the smugglers. Those are the ones we can send to jail or kick out of Canada, Perrault Magny said. While much attention had focused on the Mexican border under Trump, the White House had also made enforcement of the Canadian border a priority. The Trump administration complained that Canada failed to secure its side of the 5,525-mile-long border stitching across forests, mountains, and the Great Lakes. Border crossings from Canada dropped substantially under Trump. In 2024, U.S. officials reported nearly 200,000 encounters at the northern border. Last year, it dropped to 85,746. Last month, U.S. officials intercepted about 5,000 people crossing illegally. About 74 people were caught crossing into Canada from the United States in the first quarter of 2026, according to Canadian statistics. But the Mounties said they are now seeing an increase in people seeking refuge in Canada as Trump toughens American immigration enforcement. The migrants gathered under the tree did not know it, but the Mounties clocked them even before they crossed the border. Earlier in the day, Mounties called the Americans to let them know a different group of migrants had been crossing south into the United States. Dropped off on the Canadian side, that group walked in full view of remote security cameras into a field of shoulder-high corn bordering the United States. They were then detained by American Border Patrol. Because this border area connecting northern New York State to southern Quebec is so remote, there is little chance of migrants getting away. Only a few roads cross the area, and the Mounties recognize local farmers' vehicles. The officers also had drones and helicopters equipped to track people hiding in the dark. Eventually, a car or a minivan would creep down the narrow dirt road, ready to collect migrants who had paid at least $1,000 for GPS coordinates and guidance on how to get across. Sometimes they called a taxi or sought guidance from locals about how to get to Montreal or even Toronto, hundreds of miles away. That was when the Mounties waiting nearby would swoop in. Perrault Magny said frightened and flustered migrants sometimes tried to climb into his unmarked patrol pickup, mistaking it for a smuggler coming to collect them. Trump had placed intense focus on the U.S.-Mexico border, deploying the military, expanding the wall, and turning back most people crossing in search of asylum. His administration toughened immigration enforcement domestically, including by ending temporary protected status for hundreds of thousands of long-term residents, including Haitians, who fled their homeland. Meanwhile, more Haitians had been trying to illegally cross into Canada from the United States, according to the Mounties and human rights groups. Driven by desperation, the migrants had been gambling that the consequences of getting caught in Canada would outweigh the risks of remaining in the United States. The Mounties and human rights officials said most were mistaken. The United States and Canada had a long-standing agreement requiring people fleeing persecution to request asylum in whichever country they first set foot in. A March 2023 deal between the two countries closed a loophole allowing people that snuck across the U.S. border into Canada to seek asylum. Most of those caught crossing illegally into Canada were immediately sent back to the United States, where the asylum claims had been typically denied under Trump policies. Among the exceptions for asylum seekers crossing from the United States was one for people who could evade capture for 2 weeks
which reset the asylum.

0: Salem Claim Clock. That could prompt behavior some might find shocking, the Mounties said. Last month, an accused human trafficker rammed a Mounties patrol vehicle while trying to escape. The suspect had faced criminal charges. The migrants shepherded across the border were arrested and turned over to the Canada Border Services Agency. The CBSA manages the official border crossings. Unlike the U.S.-Mexico border, the U.S.-Canada border mostly lacks physical barriers. Instead, large portions of it run through expansive forests. In the winter, deep snow accumulates. In the summer, mosquitoes and ticks head for anyone not wearing what the Mounties refer to as summer perfume, bug spray. The lack of a physical border offers migrants a seemingly easier path into the United States than crossing the Mexican border. They are also spurred on by video testimonials from successful crossers who are recorded by smugglers known on both borders as coyotes. Mounties said they had seen an increase in the number of criminal organizations smuggling people across the border in both directions after the 2023 Canada-United States agreement. In some cases, migrants headed south to the United States would stay in the same Montreal safe houses as people that had snuck into Canada and were waiting for the 14-day refugee period. Perrault Magny said he knew most of the migrants were just looking for a better life. You wish you could help them better, but that's definitely not the way we want people to enter our country, Perrault Magny said. Unfortunately, even though I feel for them, we still have a job to do and we will do it, don't get me wrong. Trump and American immigration officials had often described migrants as an invading force destroying the country from within. They had named and shamed those being deported, in many cases, forcing them to pose for pictures. In contrast, the Canadian counterparts had treated each migrant with dignity, including by barring journalists from taking photos of them when they are in custody. Perrault Magny, a father of a toddler, said he had seen mothers carrying infants through the woods, the feet wrapped in aluminum foil to stave off the winter's cold. He had followed other groups through waist-deep snow for more than 7 hours, worried about the safety even as he sought to arrest them. He had seen people require amputations due to frostbite. He had encountered migrants who were abandoned in the forest by human traffickers when they could not keep up. He had chased drug traffickers and gun runners on snowmobiles across ice that threatened to crack beneath them. Few of the migrants and smugglers the Mounties had encountered were armed. An increasing source of tension between the United States and Canada was the treatment of people seeking asylum. Under that 2023 agreement, people who illegally crossed from the United States into Canada for asylum were almost always returned on the grounds that they would be treated equally by either country. Amnesty International and other human rights groups argued that the United States had routinely violated the human rights of detainees under Trump's aggressive immigration enforcement. Every day, people fleeing danger present themselves at the Canadian border, expressing grave fears about what will happen to them if they are returned to the U.S., said Asma Faizi, president of the Canadian Council for Refugees. Amnesty International and the other groups had been suing on behalf of a Honduran family whose members sought asylum in Canada last year, after learning that the Trump administration rejected their 2022 asylum claim in Maryland. The family, a couple and their young son, said that the Trump administration canceled their asylum claim without explanation, and that to avoid being forced to return to their dangerous home country, they sought sanctuary in Canada. Under the 2023 agreement, the family members were deported from Canada, held in a controversial family immigration detention center in Dilley, Texas, for 2 weeks, then deported to Honduras, where they had remained in hiding. Canada did not use detention centers or camps the same way the southern neighbor did. Most people ordered to deport from Canada had left voluntarily. Last year, about 23,000 people were issued enforced removal orders from Canada, and most of them flew home alone. About 1,840 people were escorted out of Canada last year, according to the Canada Border Services Agency. Watching how the United States had treated detainees horrified many Canadians, said Julia Sande, an immigration attorney with Amnesty International. As policies change, as people are stripped of their status, as this chaos unfolds in the United States, if people no longer feel safe in the United States, of course they are going to come to Canada, Sande said. We hear from people concerned all the time about what is happening in the United States. They watch in horror the mass deportation and detention, the intentional cruelty and chaos. In addition to patrolling the land border, Perot Magny and his colleagues also had monitored the St. Lawrence River, which largely forms the border between the United States and Canada in northern New York. Dotted with small islands, the area had been prime territory for smugglers of drugs, guns, and people. Perot Magny and his colleague, Sergeant Jonathan Mahieu, cruised across the water in the patrol boat at about 35 miles per hour, slowing to inspect passing boats. People would be surprised, Mahieu said, at how often smugglers load a boat with people and act as if they are not about to cross the border. In 2023, all four members of a Romanian family drowned when the boat in which they were riding sank during a winter storm. U.S. prosecutors said the family was being smuggled from Canada into the United States via the Akwesasne Mohawk Indian Reserve. The reserve sits in both Canada and the United States, and the overlapping jurisdictions can make smuggling easier, Mahieu said. Some places you can toss a bag full of guns across a stream and it is over the border, or you take a 10-minute boat ride and drop off drugs, he said. Mahieu and Perot Magny tied up briefly in the middle of the Placid River with officers from the Akwesasne Nation, a Tim Hortons coffee cup riding shotgun on the console. Perot Magny, who was about to be promoted and moved to a different nearby patrol sector, exchanged numbers with his counterparts so they could continue partnering. At the end of the day, we strive toward the same goal, so people on the ground work closely together, Perot Magny said. We need to have a good partnership and work together, and we do. That increases our chance to get the bad guys. American prosecutors also target human trafficking organizations on the Canadian border. On July 20th, the Department of Justice announced that three Mexican men pleaded guilty to smuggling hundreds of people south from Canada into New York, then transferring them to the Midwest. The smugglers sometimes recruited the clients into the network to pay off the costs, prosecutors said, or persuaded them to make testimonial videos for prospective border crossers. U.S. prosecutors had secured multiple guilty pleas this year from people caught using the Akwesasne Nation territory to smuggle people into the United States. A Canadian-American citizen and member of the Akwesasne Nation pleaded guilty on July 23rd for the role in organizing a failed 2023 smuggling effort in which a Romanian couple and their two small children drowned while illegally crossing via the St. Lawrence. While most illicit flows of concern include fentanyl, firearms, human smuggling, and contraband goods, we remain vigilant against all threats to public safety and national security, the U.S. Homeland Security Department said in a statement. Our ongoing collaboration ensures both countries can respond effectively to risks and maintain the secure, efficient flow of legitimate trade and travel. On the New York-Canadian border, about an hour south of Montreal, the three patrolling Mounties checked in with headquarters as they bounced across streams and mud puddles. They were traveling through a section known as the Cut or the Slash, jointly maintained by both countries for about 1,300 miles. It is a 20-foot-wide corridor marking the boundary. Only a few signs warn against illegal border crossings, and remote cameras monitor the forest on both sides. U.S. and Canadian authorities sometimes unofficially have met to chat across the boundary line, trading information about the trends that they had seen. Most times the patrols had been quiet. Mahieu launched a drone for an aerial perspective. Earlier, the group paused to watch colleagues in a helicopter fly circles close to the border, providing overwatch to those on the ground. The Mounties were comfortable with letting the migrants remain under the tree a few miles away, knowing the colleagues were poised to arrest them. Citing operational security, they declined to explain exactly what ultimately happened. A few hours later, the migrants were in custody. Investigators were trying to track down the people who smuggled them in. The barracks holding cells in Valley Field remained empty. The three Mounties headed home to their families. Behind our badge and uniform, you feel for that mom that just wants to get her daughter or her son a better life. But there is stuff in place to come to Canada the legal way, Perrault Magny said. Obviously, coming in the middle of the night or the middle of the day through the woods or through water is not the right way to enter a country legally. Wildlife. Beloved bald eagle Jackie gets good news amid illness. By Julia Gomez and Saman Shafiq. Fans of beloved bald eagle Jackie got some good news on the evening of Wednesday, July 29th. The rehab facility where the mother bird had been recovering announced that she had been moved from its intensive care unit, where she required oxygen therapy, to one of the regular hospital care units. Though Jackie remains at Ojai Raptor Center, about 170 miles from her home in California's Big Bear Valley, she had seemed to be on the mend from a mysterious illness that had plagued her since she was rescued after an altercation with two sub-adult bald eagles. The Miramonte, California-based Wildlife Rehabilitation Center said in a July 29th Facebook post that Jackie continues to receive around-the-clock veterinary care. While her transfer to a regular hospital unit was an encouraging milestone, she remained a very sick patient and continued to require intensive treatment and monitoring, the center added. This was an encouraging step forward, but it did not mean she was out of danger, the center's post added before thanking the public and fans for the outpouring of support, encouragement, and kindness shown to our team throughout her care. Your messages on social media truly mean a great deal to all of us, the post said. The facility, in its previous update on July 27th, had said the bald eagle's condition was stable but critical and that she was receiving several prophylactic treatments to help support her body. A definitive diagnosis had not been determined at the time, despite extensive diagnostic testing and consultation with experienced wildlife veterinarians. Cases like this can be incredibly complex, and we will continue adjusting her treatment as new information becomes available, the center said. Jackie had also received a life-saving blood transfusion from another Eagle last week and even showed encouraging improvement. On Saturday, July 25th, she experienced a setback when her blood values declined again, according to the center. Since then, she had improved once more, the facility said, noting she was eating on her own, her energy and alertness had noticeably improved, and she had become much more feisty during feedings. The center added that one of the most encouraging changes they had seen in Jackie was her packed cell volume, or the percentage of red blood cells in her bloodstream. That figure was at 8% before the weekend and had improved to 16% by Monday, July 27th. While this remained below normal, it was an encouraging improvement, and we will continue to monitor her blood work daily as we keep a close eye on her progress, the center said. Jackie the Bald Eagle, known for appearing on Big Bear Valley's Big Bear Eagle Nest Cam, was seen in an altercation with two sub-adult eagles on July 17th, according to the Friends of Big Bear Valley, FOBBV, which had managed the popular nest cam. Cell phone video confirmed that the adult was able to fend off the other eagles by turning over and using its talons, but was unable to fly far away, the nonprofit stated on Facebook. While the eagle was able to defend itself, it did not get far and was seen on the ground near Dana Point Park, about 100 miles northeast of Los Angeles, from where it was rescued. Over the next few days, Jackie had been rehabilitating while being further assessed at Ojai Raptor Center, miles from the nest she built with her partner Shadow. Though she was taken to the center following a fight with the two sub-adult eagles, her caregivers believed she had an underlying illness. The center, in a July 21st Facebook post, said initial blood work indicated the eagle was experiencing severe anemia and inflammation affecting the kidneys, and that the veterinary team began supportive treatment based on the information available, with guidance from wildlife professionals globally. This concludes the presentation of USA Today for Thursday, July 30th, 2026. My name is Elizabeth Ingber with the Talking Information Center. Thank you.
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2: Good afternoon. This afternoon, expect sunshine with a high near 88. Tonight, look for clear skies with a low near 76. Saturday, there is a slight chance of rain with a high near 75. Saturday night, expect overcast skies with a low near 69. Sunday, look for overcast skies with a high near 81. Get your weather every hour right here on Mind's Eye Radio, your virtual newsstand.
3: In Belleville and Collinsville and Fairview Heights, it's misty and 71 degrees.

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4: 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Summer of Darkness, 8, 7 Central on TCM. Before the network's annual Summer Under the Stars Month kicks off tomorrow, July's Summer of Darkness programming takes its final bow with a late 1950s noir lineup that shows off the popular genre's evolution. First up is 1957's Sweet Smell of Success, Alexander McKendrick's razor-sharp drama starring Burt Lancaster as ruthless Broadway columnist J.J. Hunsaker, and Tony Curtis as press agent Sidney Falco. Falco will do almost anything to stay in Hunsaker's orbit, even if it includes breaking up the writer's sister, Susan, played by Susan Harris, and her beau, jazz guitarist Steve Dallas, played by Marty Milner. Up next is 1958's Touch of Evil, airing at 10, 9 Central. Orson Welles' border town noir starring Charlton Heston as Mexican drug enforcement agent Miguel Vargas. His bride Susie, played by Janet Leigh, and Welles himself as corrupt American police captain Hank Quinlan. The lineup concludes with 1959's Odds Against Tomorrow, airing at midnight, 11 Central. A tense crime drama starring Harry Belafonte as Johnny Ingram, a black entertainer who gets caught up in a heist masterminded by former police officer David Burke, played by Ed Begley, and ex-con man Earl Slater, played by Robert Ryan. The film brings racial conflict directly into its doomed heist story, an ending, if we ever saw one. Love After Lockup, season finale, 8, 7 Central on WE TV. As an explosive season comes to an end, chaos reigns. But some sweet moments prevail, like janitorial prison supervisor Charlie surprising his incarcerated girlfriend, former actress and model Hillary, with an unconventional proposal on her release day. Adults, 1, noon Central on FXX. Ahead of its second season debuting on August 27th, catch a special prequel episode that pulls back the curtain on the origin of the beloved friend group and also gives a look at the life of Canadian transplant Paul, played by Jake Inanen, before he arrived in New York City. What's Worth Watching on Saturday, August 1st by Maggie Kwan. Monster Month, Bigfoot, 8 a.m. 7 Central on Story TV. In 1958, reporter Andrew Ginzoli coined the term Bigfoot when writing about 16-inch footprints found in Humboldt County, California. Now, 68 years later, the Bigfoot craze lives on, and starting this month, Story TV will highlight the fearsome beast and other monsters every Saturday in a series that's sure to be a graveyard smash. Today features an 8-hour block of programming investigating Bigfoot sightings across North America, Monster Quest, In Search of Aliens, and the network premiere of The Proof is Out There, Bigfoot Revealed, which airs at noon, 11 a.m. Central. If Sasquatch isn't your speed, later weeks have you covered by seeking out Scotland's famous Loch Ness Monster, digging up the dinosaurs that ruled the Jurassic, diving into monsters of the deep, and searching for evidence of giants. If you want to believe, you don't want to miss them. Summer Under the Stars, 6 a.m., 5 Central on TCM. The network's annual beloved event kicks off its newest year with a marathon of films starring Doris Day. Later this month, look for movies with Diane Keaton, George Hamilton, Marie Windsor, Benita Granville, and Brock Peters, who join the lineup as first-timers. The drama, 8, 7 Central on HBO, Movie Pick. Zendaya from Euphoria and Robert Pattinson from The Batman star in this 2026 dark comedy as an engaged couple who, days before getting married, are forced to confront how well they really know each other. What's Worth Watching on Sunday, August 2nd, by Meredith Jacobs. The Librarians, The Next Chapter. Season premiere, 9, 8 Central on TNT. Is Merlin, played by Dominic Monaghan from Lost, a friend or a foe? That question about the legendary wizard looms over season 2 of the fantasy adventure series, which stars Jessica Green as Guardian Charlie, protector of librarians Lyssa, played by Olivia Morris, Vikram, played by Callum McGowan, and Connor, played by Bluey Robinson. Season 1 saw Merlin awakened, and tonight, he and the team cross paths investigating a rage outbreak at a boarding school. He presents himself as a man who wants to redeem himself from the sins of his past, says executive producer Dean Devlin. Some believe him, while others don't. Like Elaine Astolat, played by Carolyn LeConte, the immortal caretaker of the library annex out of which the team works. Since she also came from Camelot, Devlin notes, she knows Merlin from back in those days, and they have problems with each other. Some of the others wonder, is she just living in the past and not seeing who he is today? Look for two librarians from the 2014 to 2018 series, Christian Kane's Jacob Stone and Lindy Booth's Cassandra Cillian, to guest this season, and for the current team to unleash their inner fans. It's kind of like the rookies on a basketball team getting to go up to LeBron James, Devlin says. Can we hope to see more former cast members if the show makes it to season 3? Adds Devlin, everybody has told me they want to come back. Patience, season finale, 8, 7 Central on PBS. Check local listings at pbs.org. Season 2 of the detective drama comes to a close, and archivist Patience Evans, played by Ella Maisie Purvis, and D.I. Frankie Monroe, played by Jessica Hines, are in a dangerous hostage situation. Can Patience get them out of it? The Mega Brands That Built America, season premiere, 10, 9 Central on History Channel. The series that pulls back the curtain on some of the world's biggest franchises returns. Previous seasons covered corporations like McDonald's, Target, Home Depot, Amazon, Apple, and more. So we can't wait to see what these 10 new episodes will unearth. Today's sports pick, MLB Baseball, 7, 6 Central on NBC. Boston Red Sox at Los Angeles Dodgers. Sunday Night Baseball is in Los Angeles. As Wilson Contreras, Willier Abreu, and the Red Sox wrap up a 3-game series against Freddie Freeman, Max Muncy, and the Dodgers. What's Worth Watching on Monday, August 3rd, by Maggie Kwan. Modern Marvels, World War II, series finale, 9, 8 Central on the History Channel. Tonight, learn about the innovations that shaped World War II with back-to-back episodes. The first hour highlights the massive scale of World War II engineering, from Japanese battleships 10 times as heavy as the Eiffel Tower to a 100-mile road through the Patkai Mountains. At 10, 9 Central, it's all about the gadgets that shifted the tides. Watch historians break down the tools that shape modern warfare, including Alan Turing's Nazi code-breaking machine, American night vision technology, and the predecessor to the modern drone. In the spirit of its subject matter, the show incorporates some innovation of its own. The episodes include groundbreaking AI to illustrate how these technological innovations might have worked in battle if they had been constructed, such as rendered footage of Germany's six-engined Gigant transport plane and one of the largest aircraft in World War II taking to the skies, and the first ever field test of a tank-crushing bazooka. Marvels indeed. American Ninja Warrior, 9, 8 Central on NBC. The competition series heats up tonight as ninjas from the Central region compete for their spots in the finals. Hosts Matt Eisenman, Zuri Hall, and Akbar Gabajabiamilas lead them as they navigate through the triple header, a supersized 3-lane race course. Crashers, 10-9 Central on HGTV. It's a fun one tonight for former New Kid on the Block, Jonathan Knight, and his team, who ambush a couple's basement where a man cave and family space are fighting for dominance. In 72 hours, Knight helps transform the area into a shared vision that makes everyone happy. But will it meet the couple's tough expectations? What's Worth Watching on Tuesday, August 4th by Emily Aslanian. America's Got Talent, 8, 7 Central on NBC. And now for something completely different. A fresh twist in the talent competition's 21st season starts tonight and airs again next week. The judges' callbacks will proceed and completely shake up the live shows beginning on August 18th by adding even more competitors to the over 40 contestants already put through. This new post-audition stage, not to be confused with the judges' cuts, which America's Got Talent discontinued in 2021, welcomes back any remaining hopefuls, host Terry Crews, or judges Howie Mandel, Mel B, Simon Cowell, or Sofia Vergara will like to watch perform one more time. Each judge has chosen a number of acts they want to see again, Simon explained to us at the beginning of the season. It's not an exact science. I think I'm seeing five, and then I might put all five of mine through to the live show, or I might put one through. Whoever we feel has done enough to merit being in the live show. For Cowell, who enjoys mentoring the sometimes up-and-comers, it's extra personal, as he welcomes these acts to his home, where they'll perform in his garden. I get to know them better, he says, and I can give them a bit more advice this way. Once Upon a Time in Space, season finale, 9-8 Central on PBS. Check local listings at pbs.org. Tonight, in this BBC documentary highlighting the humans who helped explore the final frontier, astronauts on board the International Space Station reckon with tensions breaking out on Earth. Lakefront Bargain Hunt Renovation, 9-8 Central on Magnolia Network. The place? Vermont. The view? Perfect. The house? Less desirable than expected. Thankfully, a costly gut renovation to transform the structure into the home of tonight's family's dreams is saved by their carpentry skills. Whew! What's Worth Watching on Wednesday, August 5th by Jacqueline Cutler. How to Catch a Dirtbag. Series premiere, 10-9 Central on Discovery. Consider Michael McWhorter, the big brother everyone wants. I've just always disliked bullies, says the filmmaker and director of music videos and commercials, who also goes by the name Tizzy. I don't like seeing people do harm to others, and I certainly don't like seeing people get away with that. In this new 8-episode series, McWhorter, who rose to fame as an online sleuth, bringing justice to those who have been wronged, interviews everyone from victims and witnesses to law enforcement and perpetrators. This show is an expansion of what I've been doing in ways that I never thought even possible, he explains. The producers have been able to track down cases. For some, we go to the scene where those things happened and can be walked through, seeing the real impacts. In the show, we get to really do a deep dive into the process of what I do, the process of what law enforcement did, and the outcomes. McWhorter hopes that his show will remind people that the kindness of strangers still exists. In a perfect world, I would never again have to ask, who is this person behind me? Because people would stop behaving that way, he explains. But until that day happens, we'll keep doing this. The Shards, series premiere, 9/8 Central on FX. Ready for your new Ryan Murphy obsession? Prep school starts now in this new thriller set in the 1980s L.A. Playing sexy and secretive schemers, Igby Rigney, Evan Rachel Wood, Graham Campbell, Kaya Gerber, and more. Renovation Resort Showdown, 9/8 Central on HGTV. Tonight, Scott McGillivray and Brian Baumler challenge their teams of contractors and home designers to create bedrooms that their future cabin guests would enjoy for a long stay. The boldest, most unique design will win, but which duo rises above the rest to take the cake? What's Worth Watching on Thursday, August 6th, by Megan Darwish. The Bear, series finale, 9/8 Central on FX. After 5 seasons of watching award-winning Chef Carmi, played by Jeremy Allen White, attempt to revitalize his late brother Mikey, played by John Barenthal's Chicago sandwich shop, and deal with his past trauma in the process, the acclaimed show closes its doors tonight. The final season has taken place largely over the course of one day, following the restaurant's ragtag team during a crazy night of service as they make one last attempt to earn a Michelin star. And as Carmi and sous chef Sydney, played by Ayo Edebiri, face the light of a clear Chicago day that stands to determine their fine dining establishment's fate, a bigger question lingers. Will Carmi strike out on his own? His decision has been hanging over the team's head since his confession at the end of season 4. There needs to be some kind of relief and time spent away, the extent of which is hard to say, White teases of Carmi's potentially chefless future. I'm hopeful that your last moments with Carmi leave a sort of question mark. Is this a goodbye to this romance and passion? Is this a confession that he can never leave this thing? Or is this man fully insane and this thing has its claws so deep in him, even if he wanted to change, he's not fully capable of it? The final hour will see more than one character embrace Mikey's final words of wisdom to his younger brother. Let it rip. The First 48, 8/7 Central on A&E. Tonight, Detective Mark Kennedy gets to work unraveling the aftermath of a gunfight in a Tulsa apartment which resulted in a death. Who's lying about what happened? Who's telling the truth? The survivors are grilled. House Hunters International, 10/9 Central on HGTV. Musician Ben Bray, actor Joe Hickey, and pianist Jorge Ivars are saying, give my regards to Broadway, as they migrate from the Great White Way to Pagos, Spain, in hopes of creating a new, more affordable second act. But in a plot twist, the grass isn't always greener on the other side of the ocean. Today's sports pick, NFL football, 8/7 Central on NBC. Hall of Fame game, Carolina Panthers versus Arizona Cardinals. The NFL preseason opens in Canton, Ohio, as the league celebrates the enshrinement of the Pro Football Hall of Fame Class of 2026 with the Panthers versus the Cardinals in an exhibition game. Now reading from TVGuide.com. Continuing the article, the best reviewed TV shows of 2026, according to Metacritic. Here are your professionally approved series to watch this year by Tim Surrett. For All Mankind Season 5 on Apple TV, Metacritic score 83, premiere date March 27th. While it's worth noting that the user score for All Mankind's penultimate season is middling, the critics love the alternate history drama's examination of brewing tension between Mars and Earth. Empire's Helen O'Hara says, "The storytelling is smart and the world-building world-beating, but it's the characters' deeply felt commitment to progress and each other that makes this come alive and soar to the stars." Hacks Season 5 on HBO, Metacritic score 89, premiered on April 9th. HBO's comedy about comedy is getting another round of applause in its final season. All five seasons of Hacks have hit the 80 Metascore threshold, with the final three making the cut with ease. The final curtain does fall on Hacks, and the last moments are simultaneously surprising and perfectly suited to the show as a whole. A miracle for a series finale, says the Daily Beast's Laura Wheatman Hill. While each episode offers up different iterations of everything wrong with Hollywood, Hacks never loses the love of the game. This is a Gardening Show on Netflix, Metacritic score 88, premiered April 22nd. Comedian Zach Galifianakis gets a lot more than just a green thumb in this short-form interview series that celebrates all things agrarian. The Guardian's Stuart Heritage says, part lesson, part lark, and part warning, the series' six 15-minute episodes have such a deliriously light touch that it makes you want to run outside and plunge your hands into the soil. Widow's Bay on Apple TV, Metacritic score of 81, premiered on April 29th. Is Apple TV's Widow's Bay a mystery, horror, thriller, or comedy? Yes. The series about a potentially haunted island town and the ambitious mayor, played by Matthew Rhys, who's desperate to make it a tourist destination, is also one of the best-reviewed new shows of the year. AV Club's Salani Gajar says, despite its mythological premise and frequent jump scares, it's not straight fantasy or horror. Widow's Bay's humor is less sitcom-like or slapstick and more absurd. Lord of the Flies on Netflix, Metacritic score 83. Premiered May 4th. The four-part miniseries was a hit with critics for its unique adaptation of William Golding's novel about a group of boys stranded on an island. USA Today's Kelly Lawler writes, in 2026, our modern age fueled by debates about boyhood and the manosphere, reminders of the precariousness of democracy, the brutality and pointlessness of war, and the very nature of human decorum. There is no wonder Lord of the Flies is back and in living color. The Other Bennett Sister on BritBox. Metacritic score of 80, premiered May 6th. The new series, an adaptation of Janice Hadlow's 2020 novel, extends the Jane Austen-verse by focusing on Pride and Prejudice middle sister Mary Bennett, played by Ella Brucolari, as she moves to London. Decider's Megan O'Keefe writes, the Other Bennett Sister is hands down the best Austen-inspired series to hit television in years, if not decades, surpassing the likes of Masterpiece on PBS's Sanditon. Rival Season 2 on Hulu, Metacritic score 87, premiered on May 15th. Season 2 of the Randy drama about scandalous behavior by British TV executives has drawn even better reviews than Season 1, which has a Metascore of 84. Variety's Aramidi Tinubu says, "Guilty pleasures are one thing, but utterly delicious bits of television are something else entirely." Season 2 of Hulu's Rivals, the 1980s set dark comedy adapted from Jilly Cooper's Rutshire Chronicles novels, is exactly that. Dully Boys, Season 2 on Hulu, Metacritic score 81. The crime comedy about two bumbling Pakistani-American brothers who inherit their dad's drug-dealing empire is, according to the TV reviewing pros, improved even though it drops from 10 episodes in Season 1 to 6 episodes in Season 2. AV Club's Lonnie Gajar writes, "Dully Boys barely wastes time upon its return, moving along at a brisk pace while advancing its story, developing its characters, and best of all, churning out side-splitting humor." Star City on Apple TV, Metacritic score of 80, premiered May 29th. The spinoff For All Mankind looks at the events of the alternate history drama from the perspective of the USSR, bringing a paranoid Cold War thriller into the franchise. TV Guide's Gavia Baker-Whitelaw states, "Star City establishes itself as an ideal kind of spinoff, replicating the strengths of its predecessor while thriving as a standalone drama." Fans of For All Mankind's more technical side may balk at its emphasis on spycraft over science, but there's an obvious reason for that storytelling choice. The Vampire Lestat on AMC, Metacritic score 88, premiered June 7th. The third season of Interview with the Vampire, officially titled The Vampire Lestat, brings the acclaimed franchise to the present day with a rock opera theme. Screen Rant's Nick Bythrow says, "Filled with deep complexity, staggeringly emotional performances, and a protagonist who's captivating in so many layered ways, this season of The Interview with the Vampire is not only the show at its best, but one of the best seasons of TV in 2026 so far." The Bear, Season 5 on FX and Hulu, Metacritic score 81, premiered on June 25th. The final dish The Bear is serving is the best-reviewed season of the one-time Emmy hog since its lauded second season. The Playlist's Rodrigo Perez says, "After a very wobbly Season 3 and a marginally more confident Season 4, Christopher Storer's acclaimed series finally remembers what made it such an adrenalized, emotionally bruising experience in the first place. It's not just about genius, ambition, trauma, or culinary obsession. It is about a team." X-Men 97, Season 2 on Disney Plus, Metacritic score of 90. Season 1 of the throwback animated series was lauded by fans and critics as one of the best things to ever come out of Marvel. And Season 2 has scored even better numbers. TV Line's Andy Swift says, "X-Men 97 returns with an emotional, action-packed exploration of an iconic Marvel villain, weaving high-stakes drama and countless characters from multiple timelines into an epic story that will leave casual viewers enthralled and comic book diehards satisfied." All the canceled and renewed TV shows this month, July 2026. Interview with the Vampire fans, sink your teeth into Queen of the Damned by TV Guide editors. After the annual spring rush of TV renewals and cancellations, the headlines have slowed down this summer, and July has been especially sleepy. But the latest announcement is a big one. AMC's Interview with the Vampire, renamed The Vampire Lestat in its third season, will be back for a fourth season, and it's reinventing itself again with another new title. Get ready for Queen of the Damned. Plus, Canadian drama Sullivan's Crossing will officially return for season 5 on the CW. Peacock's Love Island Beyond the Villa will be back for season 3. And Netflix's Beauty in Black has scored a surprise renewal for season 4. In glass half full news, Godfather of Harlem will get closure with a 2-hour series finale on MGM Plus. Paramount Plus's international hit comedy, Colin from Accounts, will end after its upcoming 3rd season. And Apple TV has announced that the upcoming 5th season of The Morning Show will end its run. In glass just plain empty news, Paramount Plus has canceled Tracy Morgan's Crutch after 1 season. We're keeping tabs on all the shows that have been canceled or renewed in July below. TV show cancellations. Crutch on Paramount Plus. Tracy Morgan's spinoff of The Neighborhood is done after 1 season as Paramount Plus moves away from the original comedy, announced July 24th by Deadline. The Morning Show on Apple TV. Sad news to wake up to. The Jennifer Aniston and Reese Witherspoon starring TV news biz drama was renewed for season 5 back in September. But this month, Apple revealed it will be the show's final season. Season 5 will air in 2027, announced July 23rd by Apple TV. Colin from Accounts on Paramount Plus. The well-reviewed Australian romantic comedy will end after its upcoming 3rd season. Creators and stars Patrick Bramall and Harriet Dyer announced the news in a video on Instagram, announced July 14th on Instagram. It's Not Like That on Prime Video. The faith-based drama starring Scott Foley as a newly widowed minister has been canceled after 1 season. Foley addressed the news on Instagram, saying he was disappointed but so proud of the show. Announced July 7th by Deadline. TV show renewals. President Curtis on Adult Swim. The Rick and Morty spinoff, centered on Keith David's titular character, is already hard at work on a 2nd season. News that was just announced before the July 26th season 1 premiere. Announced July 24th by Adult Swim. Interview with the Vampire on AMC. AMC's Interview with the Vampire isn't dead yet. The gothic drama based on Anne Rice's novels will be back for season 4 under new showrunner Hannah Moscovich. The show, which rebranded as The Vampire Lestat for season 3, will be retitled Queen of the Damned as it turns its focus to Sheila Tim's Akasha, announced July 24th by AMC. Beauty in Black on Netflix. It was announced in December that Beauty in Black would end with season 3, but the Tyler Perry drama has now been renewed for season 4. Netflix broke the news with an Instagram video. Perry told Netflix's Tudum, "There was so much more I wanted to explore, and I'm grateful I get to keep telling this story." A season 3 premiere date hasn't been confirmed. Announced July 23rd by Netflix. Sullivan's Crossing on the CW. A month after landing a 5th season renewal at CTV, Sullivan's Crossing has now officially been picked up for season 5 by the CW, where it airs in the U.S. The Canadian drama, which stars Morgan Cohan and Chad Michael Murray, is set to return in 2027 with a 10-episode season. Announced July 16th by the CW. Love Island Beyond the Villa on Peacock. The reality show that follows up on contestants from the hit Unscripted series will return for a 3rd season, which will air in 2027. Announced July 12th by Deadline. House of David on Prime Video. The biblical drama about the life of King David has been renewed for a third season, announced July 10th by Prime Video. Godfather of Harlem on MGM Plus, series finale. After four seasons, the 1960s set crime drama will return for a two-hour series finale, wrapping up the story of Forrest Whitaker's New York gangster, Bumpy Johnson. Announced July 1st by Deadline. The Westies Review. J.K. Simmons leads a grungy, compelling New York crime drama. The fast-paced MGM Plus series follows a violent Irish gang through turbulent times in 1980s Hell's Kitchen by Keith Phipps. No one knows for sure how the Midtown Manhattan neighborhood known as Hell's Kitchen got its name, but it seemed apt for much of its history. Once home to slaughterhouse

Gypsies found ways to maintain a grip on their traditional turf through a combination of viciousness and compromise. A high wire act that allowed the Westies to adjust to changing times until it proved too difficult to sustain. Created by Chris Bancato and Michael Paines, who previously collaborated on the series Godfather of Harlem and Hotel Cocaine, the Westies depicts a fictionalized version of the Westies' existence at a turning point. Set at the cusp of the 1980s, the series opens with a scene demonstrating the management strategy of its longtime leader, Eamon Sweeney, played by J.K. Simmons, at its most pitiless. As the series begins, Davey, played by Dan Reilly, one of Eamon's men, has kidnapped a member of an Italian crew to hold him for ransom. This has, to this point, been a common practice in the neighborhood, but times have changed. Eamon realizes he needs to defuse the situation to keep peace with the Westies' rivals, a truce that allows Eamon to keep control over the construction of the massive, years-in-the-making Javits Center. To keep the Westies' grip on the project, Sweeney performs a quick calculus and takes a drastic action to resolve the situation. It won't be the last time Eamon makes a hard choice in the name of business, nor will it be the last such decision to make his heir apparent, Jimmy Rourke, played by Tom Brittany, question the choices made by the man he's worshipped since he first started working for him at the age of 13. But both Jimmy and Eamon have other matters to worry about beyond diverging business philosophies. For Jimmy, that includes the return of his loose cannon best friend Mickey, played by Stanley Morgan, a Vietnam vet whose time in Bellevue has not entirely quieted his demons. Jimmy's girlfriend, Bridget, played by Sarah Bolger, largely hides her own drama from Jimmy, but that doesn't make it any less dangerous. A former, or maybe not former, member of the IRA, Bridget fled to the States and changed her name to evade capture for an act of terrorism. Though she now works for seemingly legitimate charities raising money for the Irish Republican cause, she's drawn back into the world she never fully left when she reunites with Brendan Cahill, played by Alan Leach, an IRA member who asks her to hide a military-grade weapon, but declines to disclose his plans for it. Meanwhile, Eamon has to deal with the revelation that Glenn Keenan, played by Titus Welliver, a once heroic, now corrupt cop, he's known his entire life, has been pressured to join a squad investigating the Gambino family, led by federal agent Bertie Polk, played by Jessica Frances Dukes. Eamon hopes to turn the situation to his advantage, but he's reluctant to honor Glenn's sole request that Eamon stay away from his estranged teenage son, Danny, played by Aiden Wojtek-Hisong. Also not helping matters, maintaining peace with the Italians means working alongside a brash up-and-coming lieutenant named John Gotti, played by Hamish Allen Headley. The Westies' first episode starts a lot of narrative plate spinning, and the subsequent seven episodes of this first season keep them spinning skillfully, allowing each intersecting drama to play out against a vividly realized backdrop of the grungy New York of a few decades past. The series spares no unsavory detail and leaves no dark corner unexplored. From a butcher's shop that does after-hours business disposing bodies, to a disco that does business above a coke dealer's bunker. It's fast-paced, cleverly plotted, well-played, and never less than compelling, which is more than enough to make it worth watching. There's a troubling absence, however. After The Sopranos, Mad Men, Breaking Bad, and their many imitators, the soulful anti-hero became a TV cliche. The Westie solution seems to be simply to leave out the soulful part of the equation. The cast skillfully realizes the character.

0: characters, but the series doesn't give viewers any reason to invest in them beyond wondering if they'll get away with their latest scheme or squeeze out of their current jam. There's plenty to see here, but little to feel. Much like Eamon, it's cold beneath the surface no matter how hot the action gets. That doesn't really get in the way of the Westies working as a compelling crime drama, however. And Simmons and Welliver are especially magnetic whenever they're on screen, bringing years of weariness to their characters and coupling it with a sense of unease about the uncertain futures awaiting them now that they've reached the far side of middle age. Simmons is especially good when paired with Alan Headley, who plays Gotti as a smirking opportunist with no respect for anyone he perceives as standing in his way. Gotti offers a vision, a future in which Eamon may not have a place. Simmons memorably, wordlessly conveys the mix of rage and fear this inspires. Another veteran, Richard Schiff, provides some late-season highlights as a seemingly harmless moneylender. The sense of history helps, too. Over the course of this first season, Eamon has to deal with the cocaine trade, a product he's tried to avoid, but which now threatens to put him out of business if he doesn't participate. By the end of these first 8 episodes, the Westies has laid groundwork for future seasons that might double as a depiction of how the 80s transformed New York in general and Hell's Kitchen in particular, playing out the end of an era via the story of 2 generations of characters who have no idea their time is about to end. The first 2 episodes premiered Sunday, July 12th at 9, 8 Central on MGM+, with subsequent episodes releasing weekly. Who's in it? J.K. Simmons, Titus Welliver, Tom Brittany, and Sarah Bulger. Who's behind it? Chris Bancato and Michael Paines. For fans of intense violent crime dramas with plenty of period detail, how many episodes we watched? 8 of 8. In summary, The Westies on MGM+, 7 out of 10. Like, the fast-paced drama and rich setting. Dislike, the lack of much emotional punch. Lucky review, Anya Taylor-Joy goes on the run in a propulsive yet thoughtful crime thriller. The Apple TV limited series contemplates the cost of getting away with a con. By Keith Phipps. While writing her 2021 novel, Lucky, author Marissa Stapley studied how con artists work by watching heist movies, reading books on the subject, and studying YouTube tutorials on how to part trusting marks from their money, a process Stapley described in a recent piece for People. It wasn't until later, she writes in the same piece, that she recalled another source of inspiration. The memory of her own mother being scammed of her life savings when Stapley was 10 years old. I wonder why, she writes, when the reality of being conned is so harsh, it's almost impossible not to root for a fictional con artist who is a master of her craft. That seeming contradiction is central to this adaptation of Stapley's novel, which lets viewers admire its protagonist's skills while still considering the human cost of exploiting the greed and goodwill of others, both on the victims and the con artists themselves. Created by Jonathan Trumper from Warrior and Your Friends and Neighbors, working alongside co-showrunner Cassie Pappas from Silo, Lucky begins in a heated rush and never really slows down over the course of 7 episodes. But a bit like a con artist playing the long game, Lucky's back half reveals that it's not just its protagonist's life at stake, it's her soul. Anya Taylor-Joy stars as Lucky, who begins the series on the run and never really stops running until the final episode. As flashbacks reveal, this was not in her well-crafted plan. Lucky, we soon learn, has come into possession of millions of dollars in cash and will soon be leaving the country after celebrating her good fortune with her husband, Carrie, played by Drew Starkey, at Caesar's Palace. But that agenda starts to unravel when she oversleeps, wakes up with a groggy head, and finds Carrie has vanished along with the money. Even worse, the police have blocked the casino's exit, and when she attempts to return to her room, Lucky spots Billy Rand, played by Andre Ellis Taylor, an FBI agent with whom we'll soon learn Lucky has a complicated history. Then again, Lucky has a complicated history with everyone in her life. She's come into the cash via a scheme dreamed up by her father, John, played by Timothy Oliphant, who raised her as a single father and tutored her in the craft of cheating others. He's in prison, but sees this as a temporary setback. Other interested parties include Priscilla Annette Benning, a cold-hearted gangster who lives a seemingly respectable existence on a Malibu horse farm. She's also Lucky's mother-in-law. And Whitaker, played by William Fichtner, a mobster so terrifying he unsettles even Priscilla. Lucky establishes early on that its hero is driven primarily by survival. She might prefer that others around her don't get hurt and probably doesn't want to lie to take advantage of others' kindness, but sees doing both as unavoidable if she wants to evade those on her tail. The series bears out this way of thinking via propulsive action scenes and an atmosphere of unrelenting dread. But there's an undertone that grows louder over the course of the season as Lucky starts to consider the cost exacted by living the only life she knows how to live. A lonely existence that comes with a nagging sense of regret, even when the schemes work out. It speaks to the strength of Taylor-Joy's performance that she makes it easy to forget that anyone with a face as distinctive as hers might have a hard time remaining inconspicuous. She plays Lucky as a woman focused on one goal, getting away while getting away with it, but who's increasingly unable to keep the more reflective thoughts that might trip her up at bay. Taylor-Joy is surrounded by an equally strong supporting cast. Working behind owlish glasses, Benning has rarely gotten a chance to play a character this chilly or chilling. Though Oliphant makes limited appearances in early episodes, his full arrival proves worth the wait, giving him a chance to explore the dark side of his usual effortless charm. Ellis Taylor is quite good as well, playing a character from the other side of the law whose emotions sometimes mirror Lucky's. And the always reliable Clifton Collins Jr. also gets some nice moments as Priscilla's loyal henchman. Combined with Tropper and Pappas's storytelling, which carefully disperses some breathing room between rushes of action and suspense, they find the heart beating beneath the surface of a pulpy premise. There's a thrill to watch Lucky working her dark magic, but the show, like its protagonist, understands the emptiness that sets in once the thrill fades away. The first two episodes premiered Wednesday, July 15th on Apple TV, with subsequent episodes releasing weekly. Who's in it? Anya Taylor-Joy, Annette Benning, Ayunjanu Ellis Taylor, Timothy Oliphant. Who's behind it? Jonathan Tropper and Cassie Pappas. For fans of rich crime dramas filled with intense action, how many episodes we watched? 7 of 7. In summary, Lucky on Apple TV, 8.5 out of 10. Like, the fast-paced action and strong performances. Dislike, it's sometimes hard not to wish some of the supporting characters got a little more screen time. A slightly renovated Little House. With its new take on Little House on the Prairie, Netflix constructs a warm, more socially conscious version of the Laura Ingalls Wilder story by Jen Chaney. if you grew up watching the original TV version of Little House on the Prairie, which ran for 9 seasons on NBC in the 1970s and early 80s, you may remember it as a gentle, uplifting drama about an American family attempting to thrive in post-Civil War Minnesota. And it was. But Little House on the Prairie could also go hard when it wanted to. Remember that episode where a young Laura Ingalls, played by Melissa Gilbert, wrongly thought she had witnessed her neighbor, Mr. Olson, beheading his wife? I do, because I saw it when I was very young, and it terrified me and every single cell in my teeny tiny body. I mention this because 4 minutes into the new Netflix adaptation of Little House on the Prairie, based on the semi-autobiographical 1935 novel of the same name by Laura Ingalls Wilder, the Ingalls family nearly drowns when their covered wagon tips over in a creek, an event that causes their beloved dog, Jack, to get carried off by the current. It's pretty intense, and it serves as a reminder that both of the original Little Houses often were too. This particular incident is pulled straight from the aforementioned children's book. It's also an announcement that this iteration, developed by Rebecca Sonnenschein, who wrote the screenplay for The Housemaid and created the Netflix series Archive 81, will not shy away from portraying moments of high tension. Most notably, this Little House, season 1 debuts in full on July 9th, leans much harder into the clashes between white settlers like the Ingalls family, who put down roots in the still developing Independence, Kansas, and the Osage, who live on the land and may well have it taken away by the U.S. government. The book and the original series make reference to the conflict between the tribe and the newcomers, but Sonnenschein's Prairie makes it a central narrative pillar of the entire 8-episode first season. Far more than its predecessors, this take on a great Western coming-of-age story makes it clear that even the most well-intentioned American pioneers were also colonizers. The struggles of rural life in the late 1800s also feel more visceral here. The Ingalls, including sisters Laura, played by Alice Halsey, and Mary, played by Skywalker Hughes, their sister Carrie is not born until late in the season, face constant dangers, including wolves, prairie fires, thieves, debilitating illnesses, and financial hardship. The remoteness of their location and their inability to communicate with anyone unless they take a long, long ride in a carriage or on horseback will be eye-opening for younger viewers who have spent their lives Googling or door-dashing their way out of every minor emergency. The director of the 8 episodes, all of them women, captured the beauty of the expansive terrain and endless blue skies. But they also zero in on authentic and less pretty details. Flies and gnats buzz around the characters' heads, and the fingernails of every Ingalls member are undergirded with dirt and grime, a testament to the chores everyone must do on their makeshift farm. In addition to the careless way the Osage people are treated, the series also addresses the sly ways in which black Americans, both the town medic Dr. Tan, played by Jocko Sims, and the owner of the general store Emily Henderson, played by Barrett Doss, are black, are ostracized by certain members of the community. It also underlines the ugliness in elitist attitudes, best illustrated by well-off town busybody Gemma James, played by Mary Holland, and her equally snotty daughters. If the James ladies sound like stand-ins for the aforementioned Olson family, that's because they come across that way. Yes, I regret to inform Little House fans that its best/worst character, the diabolical Nellie, a mean girl who invented the concept of bratty curls years before Cole Escola was even born, is not featured in this season. The good news is that she will pop up in the second season, which has already been greenlit by Netflix. Also, Allison Arngrim, the actress who played Nellie, makes a cameo appearance in the recently dropped episodes, but this critic will not tell you which one. Just keep your eyes open. While social issues are front and center, the show is just as concerned with the everyday concerns of the sisters who serve as its primary protagonists. The responsible Mary, played with an appropriate air of self-righteousness by Hughes, and the adventurous, blunt Laura, Halsey donning her pigtails and slingshot with all the pioneering pluck you would expect, bicker and tease each other, get in trouble, and develop crushes. In many ways, Laura is the moral compass of the show. Her interest in Osage customs and friendship with a young Osage neighbor named Good Eagle, played by Ren Zawenimgatz, young Bonnie from Marvel's Echo, helps shore up a strong relationship between the two families. Her expectations of others are high, and her appreciation of simple joys is almost comically profound. Little House on the Prairie premiered Thursday, July 9th on Netflix. Who's in it? Alice Halsey, Luke Bracey, Cosby Fitzgerald, and Skywalker Hughes. Who's behind it? Rebecca Sonnenschein. For fans of the original Little House books and TV series. This has been Marianne, reading from TV Guide magazine and TVGuide.com.
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2: Good afternoon. This afternoon, expect sunshine with a high near 88. Tonight, look for clear skies with a low near 76. Saturday, there is a slight chance of rain with a high near 75. Saturday night, expect overcast skies with a low near 69. Sunday, look for overcast skies with a high near 81. Get your weather every hour right here on Mind's Eye Radio, your virtual newsstand. It's a slight chance of rain and 83 degrees. In Granite City, it's cloudy and 78 degrees. In O'Fallon, it's misty and 72 degrees.
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10: 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This is Sue Bolin, your reader. And we are still reading through stlmag.com on their webpage, so bear with me. We're going to begin with the news section. Here it is, the last week, by the way, of July. So next week we will start with the August issue of St. Louis Magazine. But on the news section, here's an article about the Millennium Hotel's revolving axle comes down to earth. The 1,500-pound piece of machinery has now been donated to City Museum. This is written by Sarah Frensky, dated July 23rd. More than 10 years after the last powering that revolving restaurant atop the Millennium Hotel, the North Tower's 1,500-pound axle came down this week. But the hulking piece of machinery isn't headed for the scrapyard. City Museum has agreed to give it a second life. Ainsley Worthley, Communications and Marketing Coordinator for the Gateway Arch Park Foundation, says the organization was determined to get a piece of the two-tower, long-vacant hotel donated to City Museum. As a nonprofit has been supervising hotel demolition on the road to its redevelopment as a $670 million mixed-use property by Cornish Companies, it kept an eye out for something that's meaningful, something that has memories attached to it, in Worthley's words. At first, they wondered if the hotel's chandeliers might just be the thing, but they proved too delicate. When the company handling the demolition, Spiritus Wrecking Company, then encountered the rotational system that had powered the top of the riverfront restaurant on its slow-moving rotations, the hulking axle, 3 feet by 3 feet, mounted on a steel plate, seemed not just interesting, but more in keeping with the industrial idea that the City Museum specializes in preserving. Maria Cassily, City Museum's chief archivist and special exhibits and programming manager, acknowledges that the quirky downtown museum is frequently solicited by people with random ideas, many of which it simply doesn't have a space for. A collection of grandfather clocks from Texas, for one, was politely declined. This was different. It's something that has a lot of history in St. Louis, which is really important and a big selling point for us, she says, adding, one of the things that's great about City Museum is that since we're not just a traditional institution, it gives us that freedom to collect things that a traditional art institute or history museum, they might not be interested in or have the space for it. We're really excited about it. Worldly admits that holding her breath on Tuesday as the axle was lifted from the North Tower and gently lowered 28 stories to the ground. We all gathered at the base of the hotel, and the piece was lifted out via a huge red crane and landed directly on their flatbed, she says. It was a perfect delivery. The axle is now cooling its jet in a storage area of the museum. Staffers determine where it will be displayed and, equally complicated, how to get it there. Says Casterly, sometimes things are very heavy, so we have to have a little strategic about where we end up putting them and getting them around. The museum's giant pencil had to be cut in half. Revolving restaurants were very much a thing in the U.S. in the final third of the 20th century, from Seattle to Phoenix to Niagara Falls, and Cassily envisions a display that will contextualize the role the axle played. We wanted to be part of a larger exhibit about these pieces that operated these icons of St. Louis, she says. That probably won't be until next year, she warns, but what's 1 year when you've been sitting morbid bound for a dozen or more. For Ryan McClure, executive director of the Gateway Arch Park Foundation, the axle's remover caps off a busy few weeks as the roof has been removed from the North Tower and demolition crews take the tower apart from the top down. He loves that the work is playing out even as the Cardinals are playing just around the corner. The project's crane is extremely visible on the city skyline. The nonprofit is hoping that the axle's fate will bring more attention to its story collection project, which asks locals with memories of the Millennium Hotel to share them. But McClure believes the demolition has symbolic importance beyond that. We want to instill hope in what's happening in downtown St. Louis, that this building has been, that has been here for the last 11 years, a symbol of what's wrong with downtown, should now be a symbol of what's right. Because we're taking matters into our own hands, he says. We're making big, bold moves as a community to say, enough is enough. We're not going to deal with a 500,000 square foot abandoned hotel next to one of the world's most iconic structures. We're just not doing it anymore. Continuing in a new section, this is entitled, The 70s Grand Bus Route is Letting Riders Down, Transit Group says. The route is city's busiest, but only on time about 70% of the time. Metro Transit COO says it comes down to staffing issues. This is written by Elizabeth Stump, dated July 24th. The 70 Grand Bus route, running from Broadway to Longborough Commons, service an average of 5,000 riders each weekday. However, the route boasting the highest ridership in the city is also frequently plagued by reliability issues, according to the grassroots transit advocacy group, St. Louis Transit Riders. In an effort to draw attention to Grand's bus inconsistencies, transit riders launched an online petition to compel transit authorities to address punctuality problems on the route. Addressed to Bi-State Development CEO Tabley Roach, the petition demands changes such as dedicated bus lanes, transit priority signals, and bus boarding islands. Noah Goldman is a co-lead of the St. Louis Transit Riders Group, which is an offshoot of the St. Louis Urbanites advocacy organization. He sees Grand's buses being on time just around 70% of the time as of April 2026 as an urgent issue. We hear from riders who say that nearly every single workday, the bus isn't showing up or just showing up late or getting canceled, especially in the afternoon and evening, he tells St. Louis Magazine. In St. Louis, where bus service is not as frequent as in denser cities, a cancellation means waiting 30 minutes or more for the next bus. And often, Goldman says, it is more. After a canceled bus, he says, riders report seeing as many as three buses pass without stopping as drivers attempt to get caught up to where they're supposed to be. Metro Transit's Chief Operating Officer Ron Forrest says that since April, Bi-State has improved reliability on the Grand Route from 70% to up to 77%. He believes the best means of increasing bus consistency is hiring a robust staff of full-time and part-time drivers. What we're dealing with systematically is a lack of operators, and so we're trying to build that up, he says. Metro Transit is now seeking to improve the route's reliability to around 85%, he adds. As for the transit's group requested changes, such as dedicated bus lanes, transit priority signals, and bus boarding islands, Forrest says Metro's considering them, but that the petition stated timeline is not feasible. The group wants the modifications to be studied, funded, and implemented by 2027. Nothing's ever easy in our business, Forrest tells St. Louis Magazine. We do have a lot of local partners and planning departments that we would have to collaborate with. There is some potential there for dedicated bus lanes, but again, that would take a lot of collaboration with a lot of different partners. However, Metro Transit is currently working on a network redesign plan to overhaul the entire bus system in the next 2 to 10 years. Forrest says they will consider implementing bus rapid transit, BRT, on the Grand Route, which includes dedicated bus lanes and traffic signals prioritization depending upon consistent interest and funding. If there is something the city wants, then we certainly think that's a good idea, Forrest says. If something the city wants, then something that the city and regional partners are interested in. But Forrest notes that the Grand Route is particularly challenging due to some of the traffic calming measures installed by the city. Those features are supposed to constrict traffic. They'd have to be scrapped in some cases and redesigned in others to accommodate dedicated bus lines. Goodman says a petition directly addresses Bi-State Development CEO Todd Lee Roach because they see his organization, under which Metro Transit falls, as directly responsible for improving the route versus the city or other partners. Understanding that structure, he says, is important in advocating for change. Goodman adds, sometimes we're trying to do what we're trying to do is not only an advocate for the riders, but each transit rider. How do we advocate for ourselves? We've got some educational content that we'll be pushing out later this summer to teach people how to do that. The transit riders are framing bus reliability not only as a means of practicality, but also as an economic mobility issue, since reliable and affordable transportation is often necessary for gainful employment. Goodman and Grand Rider's response to the petition has been encouraging. As of July 23rd, the petition has 103 signatures. He says some riders tell him that they often turn to Uber after waiting 30 minutes or more for a bus, a phenomenon covered earlier this year in St. Louis Magazine. The St. Louis Transit riders also believe that if St. Louis residents see the Grand Route functioning well with BRT features, they will be more likely to support the Green Line BRT project, an estimated $360 million to $590 million project that Mayor Kara Spencer is pushing to connect the north and south sides of the city. I believe people may not support it if they don't have the idea of what it might look like. So doing a smaller project first on Grand, where it would also deliver better reliability for the thousands of riders who rely on it, would be a good way to demonstrate what this is and why we should support it, Goldman says. Goldman says he takes a Grand route in St. Louis a few times a week. He first got interested in advocating for better transit after experiencing the ease and the reliability of Montreal's public transit system during his 2 years there. He says, a much better system than here. I was able to rely on transit there in a way that I can't do here. Our next article in the news section is entitled, First These Highway Signs Didn't Fit, Then Came the Graffiti. MoDOT says new signs are coming soon. This is written by Ryan Kroll, July 22nd. And there's a picture of three road signs that usually are on a bridge up above a highway. And it was Memphis, 55 South Memphis. Memphis, exit only, left, exit 290B, the sign for 44 West, and exit 29A is Route 30, exit only. These three large signs near the Interstate 44 and 55 interchange south of downtown St. Louis aren't directing much traffic, though they are turning heads. These highway signs meant to guide highway drivers to Memphis via southbound 55, Tulsa via westbound 44 or 12th Street, are currently sitting on a patch of grass between Interstate 44 and the LaSalle Park neighborhood. A spokesman for the Missouri Department of Transportation tells St. Louis Magazine that the signs were supposed to be mounted on a truss just a little bit to the southwest where Highway 44 and 55 meet. However, when the crews went to install them, they found that they didn't correctly fit the mount over the highway, called a truss. The signs had to be set aside so the agency could address the issue and get it installed. This being St. Louis, however, the signs were vandalized over the weekend. A graffiti artist used the signs directing drivers to Tulsa and 12th Street as a canvas of their inscrutable tag, S-H-A-L-R and D-L-R-C-S. And apparently the spray paint can't simply be washed off. MoDOT says it has replaced signs that actually fit the truss that will be installed later. Last Wednesday afternoon, an elderly man on the pedestrian bridge near the Soulard Farmers Market was taking in the vista of the vandalized highway signs. He had a half half full glass attitude. The Memphis one's looking pretty good, he said. We've now moved to the family section, and this is the top friendly events this week in St. Louis. From fairs and hot air balloons to Lego builds, sunflower fields, and a little summerween magic, these are the best family-friendly events happening around St. Louis this week. And this is compiled by Emily Adams, dated July 27th. St. Charles County Fair, July 28th through August 1st. Head to Wentzville for 5 days of classic fair fun, including livestock shows, motorsports, a rodeo, an exotic petting zoo, tractor pulls, a card show, and more family-friendly entertainment. This all takes place at the Rotary Park in St. Charles County, which is at 2577 West Meyer. Celebrate summer, July 31st. Say goodbye to summer with songs, stories, crafts, a dessert-themed scavenger hunt, and Celia's sing-along dance party. Families can also learn how children's books are made from local authors and illustrator. Best for ages 2 through 12. And it's free from 10 a.m. to 1 p.m. at the Missouri History Museum at 5700 Lindell. Toddler and Me Dance and Play, July 31st. Children ages 2 to 6 and their caregivers can move, dance, and play together during this free early childhood program at the St. Louis Art Museum. And it runs from 10 to 11:30 a.m. on July 31st at the St. Louis Art Museum. Touch a Truck, July 31st. Kids can climb aboard and explore fire trucks, dump trucks, construction equipment, and big other rigs during this free hands-all event. It all takes place on July 31st at 10 a.m. to noon at St. Vincent Community Center, which is at 7335 St. Charles Rock Road. Children's Performance Children's Performance Series, July 31st. Bring a blanket and enjoy a free morning of live music with jazz artist Jody Redhage Fiber and Alan Fiber as part of Tower Grove Park's beloved Children's Performance Series. Stick around after the show for a kid-friendly Q&A with the performers. It's all free, and it runs from 10 to 10:45 a.m. on July 31st at the Stump Center Amphitheater, Tower Grove Park. Balloon Glow-Dio, July 31st through August 1st. Watch hot air balloons light up the night during this two-evening festival featuring a rodeo, live music, inflatables, a petting zoo, outdoor games, food vendors, and more. Tethered balloon rides and select activities cost extra. This all takes place from 6 to 11 p.m. at Brookdale Farms, which is at 804 Twin Rivers. Summerween, July 31st through August 2nd. Can't decide between summer and spooky season? Celebrate both during Summerween with trick-or-treating throughout the museum, spooky story times, slime making in the science lab, festive decorations, and beach-themed skeletons. Come dressed in your favorite beach outfit or Halloween costume. And it's included with the museum admission, and this all takes place at the Magic House, which is at 516 South Kirkwood. Super Fair, July 31st through August 8th. The debut of Super Fair brings more than 100 rides and attractions, free circus performances, roaming characters, carnival games, and family-friendly entertainment to the Metro East. 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Admission starts at $10. This all takes place on July 31st through August 8th, the Wide World Technology Raceway. Sunflower Festival, August 1st. To celebrate sunflower season with artisan vendors, kids' crafts, specialty treats, bakery goodies, pop-ups, and farm fun during Eckerd's inaugural Sunflower Festival. 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Tickets are required for the sunflower experience through the blooming fields. Takes place August 1st from 10 a.m. to 2 p.m. at Eckerd's Belleville Farm at 951 South Green Mount Road. Summer Harvest of the Gardens, August 1st. Young gardeners can help gather the season's bounty during the Children's Garden Club's Summer Harvest Session. Kids will learn about gardening and horticulture through hands-on projects they can continue enjoying at home. Registration is required. This all takes place from 9 to 10 a.m. at Children's Garden Nursery at Queenie Park, which is at 1675 South Mason Road. Meet, greet, and play with Elsa August 1st. Step into a wintry wonderland with themed crafts, open play, photos with Elsa, and a princess sing-along. Each child's ticket includes admission for two adults, and guests can also design a themed shirt at the T-shirt bar. It's $25 per child. Siblings younger than one are free. It runs from 10 a.m. to noon at Wild Sprouts Play Place at 3010 North Highway 94. I'm assuming that's in St. Charles. A brick convention, August 1st through the 2nd. Lego fans can explore massive displays, meet builders, dig into brick pits, shop for minifigures and retired sets, classic mosaics, and enjoy hands-on building activities for all skill levels. This costs $15 online or $20 at the door, and it's free for ages 2 and younger. Sessions at 10 a.m. through 1 to 1 p.m. and from 2 p.m. to 5 p.m. at the Greensfelder Recreation Complex, which is at 550 Weidman Road. Citywide Cup, August 2nd, young soccer players can hit the pitch for a one-day tournament coached by St. Louis City SC players. Registration includes a custom jersey, three guaranteed 7v7 games, signed player cards, professional photos, and a supporter-filled atmosphere. Registration is required, and it's $150 per player. Takes place noon to 3 p.m. on August 2nd at the St. Louis Athletic Convention Center, which is at 2300 Hidzirk. Shark Week through August 2nd. Celebrate Shark Week with daily dive shows, shark-themed crafts, mascot meet and greets, behind-the-scenes tours, touch-pull encounters, and more at the St. Louis Aquarium. Families can also book a breakfast with Shark Twain on select mornings for an extra special start to the day. So all takes place at the St. Louis Aquarium at Union Station, which is at 201 South 18th Street. A 90s summer at the Magic House. This takes place through the summer. Friendship bracelets, fortune tellers, potholder weaving, chalk art, mud pies, parachute games, and old school sprinkler fun take center stage during the Magic House nostalgic summer celebration. Families can also explore the returning Sand Castle Beach, featuring a giant sand castle sculpture by world champion Dan Belcher, a shell dig, beach party, and other screen-free activities inspired by the summer of the 90s, included with museum admission. This is all at the Magic House. Free summer fun at the Economy Museum through summer. Need a break from the heat? St. Louis Fed's Economy Museum is offering free self-guided summer activities where kids can make travel journals, fold money-themed origami, test their budgeting skills, and create keepsakes using shredded U.S. currency. Families can also explore more than 100 interactive exhibits about money and the economy. And it's free weekdays from 9 a.m. to 3 p.m. at the St. Louis Fed Economy Museum at 1 Federal Reserve in downtown. Summer Nights at Grant's Farm runs through Labor Day. Grant's Farm's popular Summer Night series returns with live music, animal encounters, food and drinks, and the all-new Grant's Farm in the Sky, a drone spectacular. Admission also includes evening tram rides through Deer Park and access to favorite attractions throughout the farm. It's open from 5 to 10 p.m. That's Grant's Farm at 7375 Grant Road. Choo-choo-choo's reading through Labor Day. The National Museum of Transportation Summer Reading Challenges encourages children through 8th grade to read 10 transportation-themed books for prizes, including a train whistle and tickets to the museum's holiday events. The free program runs through Labor Day. The National Museum of Transportation, 2933 Barrett Station Road. 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This all takes place through August 13th at participating Marcus Theater locations. Forest Park, 150 banner exhibition through September 9th. Celebrate 150 years of Forest Park with a traveling banner exhibition from the Missouri Historical Society. The outdoor sign display highlights a park's history, evolution, and lasting impact on generations of St. Louisans while encouraging visitors to explore some of Forest Park's most beloved institutions. The exhibition will rotate throughout the summer, appearing at the St. Louis Zoo, St. Louis Art Museum, St. Louis Science Center, the Muni, and Forest Park Forever. And here's the schedule. July 20 through August 5th, those banners will be at St. Louis Science Center. August 6th through the 20th, they will be on display at the Muni. And August 24th through September 9th at Forest Park Forever, they will celebrate the 150 years with the banner exhibition. The Blue Whale Story through January 11th. Explore a life-size blue whale skeleton, giant whale heart model, interactive exhibits, and hands-on activities that tell the story of the world's largest animal. This all takes place at the St. Louis Science Center at 5050 Oakland. Dinosaurus through 2027. The St. Louis Zoo's seasonal dinosaur attraction returns with 20 animatronic dinosaurs, including a towery Tyrannosaurus and a water-spitting Dilophosaurus. Kids can dig for fossils, explore interactive exhibits, and learn about prehistoric life through hands-on activities. All takes place St. Louis Zoo Historic Hill at Number 1 Government Drive. Continuing in the family section, this is entitled O'Fallon Teen Launches STEM Nonprofit for Military Kids. O'Fallon's Lillian Shelton built a Freedom STEM in response to gaps in her own STEM education. She's now sending kits worldwide and hosting workshops for local military kids. This is written by Gabrielle Linderman, dated July 23rd. After moving 8 times in her life, rising Westminster Christian Academy senior Lillian Shelton felt like her STEM education was inconsistent. Sheldon's father is now retired but served in the U.S. Navy and Air Force for more than 23 years. The family has lived in O'Fallon, Missouri since 2019. But as a military kid, Sheldon, 17, grew accustomed to bouncing around from school to school, place to place, and that it made it hard to get the education she craved. My whole entire life I have loved STEM, Sheldon says. Ever since I was a little kid, I always wanted to be an astronaut or work for NASA. But it's been something I've been trying to chase after my entire life. But because I moved so much, it was very hard to get consistent education. I had several schools where I'd come in years ahead or years behind. Sheldon knew she wasn't alone in her struggles. Millions of other military kids faced the same battle. So she decided to change things. In January, Sheldon launched Freedom STEM, a nonprofit organization designed to help military children and families boost their STEM education. She started by designing kits for kids to put together to supplement their science classes. Her first, a circuit kit, helped students learn the basics of electricity, LEDs, buttons, and beginner coding. Freedom STEM also just recently launched a second kit called Newton's Law that teaches kids all about the science of motion. Parents can request kits online on Freedom STEM's website. Sheldon personally came up with the idea for the kits, drawing them out of her own sketchbook, and sent the idea over to one of her team members, sophomore UMSL student Gus Benny, a mentor who she had met through her robotics team. He works with robotics teams at UMSL to prototype and design the kits. She also has 2 additional volunteer team members helping her build her organization. She always has great ideas, but is never afraid to tell me whenever something that I'm doing needs to change, or if I need to change up a design or make something more cost-effective, Benny says. Benny also helps with Freedom STEM's website and connects the QR codes included with kits to the instructions online. Sheldon and her team also travel to military bases at request workshops. Her team can design a curriculum around the age group attending, using kits to teach kids about STEM in real life. Freedom STEM recently partnered with Deployed Love, an organization that connects deployed military members and their families. She hopes their partnership will expand into more workshops across the East Coast. Freedom STEM also partnered with a robotics team in Southern California and is sending 100 kits for it to host the STEM workshops. In addition to funding her nonprofit, Sheldon continues to pursue her NASA dreams. She was recently selected for the NASA STEM Enhancement in Earth and Science Summer Internship at the University of Texas at Austin Center for Space Research, chosen for more than 3,000 applicants for one of the 118 on-site positions nationwide. She will be conducting research focused on human spaceflight. She's on the Human Health Analog, Psychological and Physiological Deficit Countermeasures in the Human Spaceflight Team. My team currently plans to study mechotransduction, which ensures the hair follicles of your ear determine what happens to your vestibular system, she explains. And so it's really just about how the effects of outer space affect humans. While the internship is a dream come true for Sheldon, she explains it will also help with Freedom STEM. I think it will help me make a lot of connections with kids around the country who have the same passion that I do, she says. But one thing in particular that I've been thinking about for a while is that my next kit is going to be space-themed kit. I want to make this one of my most original kits yet. I'm already brainstorming so many ideas, and I'm hoping this NASA internship can really give me a behind-the-scenes look. Freedom STEM is hosting its next workshop at Scott Air Force Base on July 27th through the 30th. While its kits are free for anyone who requests them, Sheldon explains that donations are a way that can keep the organization growing and increase the number of kits that they can send to kids worldwide. My dream is to become a research scientist at NASA's Human Research Program and also an astronaut, she says. I absolutely plan to continue growing Freedom STEM alongside my career, and I really hope to make it something sustainable and that it hopefully outlives me. Here's an article about Purina Farms, how Purina Farms turns 100 years of history into a pet lover's destination. In Grace Summit, Missouri, a legacy of research, community, and connection continues to shape how people experience life with their pets. Along Route 66 in Grace Summit, a stretch of land holds answers to how people came to care for their pets the way they do today. Early work here introduced new ways of thinking about feeding, health, and daily life with animals. For the past century, these ideas came to life through time spent together on the property at Purina Farms. Long before it became a public destination, the property operated as a working research campus. In the 1920s, Purina established the site to study animals. Long before it became a public destination, the property operated as a working research campus. In the 1920s, Purina established the site to study animal nutrition across livestock and companion animals. Scientists tracking feeding habits, digestion, and long-term health outcomes with a level of structure that was uncommon at the time. The work shaped practices that are still used today. Early insights led to the development of the first commercially produced dry dog food and helped establish nutrition-based kibble as a standard in pet diets. Research tied to the property also supported tools like the 9-point body condition score system, now used by veterinarians around the world to access healthy weight in dogs and cats. A lot of the practices people rely on today started here, says Bailey Kleeklamp, marketing coordinator, Purina Farms. We take pride in that history and the role it continues to play. It stems from founder William H. Danforth, who built his approach around consistency, care, and balance in animal nutrition. His ideas continue to guide how the company approached research, product development, and its relationship with pet owners. His work

animal nutrition, health, and best practices in care firsthand. Farmers, educators, and industry professionals were invited to evaluate pet feeding preferences, daily care routines, and how animals were monitored over time. Visitors could watch how data was recorded and how small changes in diet or environment influenced health and behavior, offering a clearer view into how research translated into everyday care. Today, the connection continues in a different way, focusing on hosting world-class animal competitions and offering programming to celebrate the powerful connection between people and pets. A place designed with pets in mind. The space is built around how pets move, play, and experience their surroundings. Many places allow pets. Purina Farms is designed for them. Open areas such as the puppy play yard gives dogs room to move and engage, while expanding nature trails create more opportunities to explore together. Layout, spacing, and amenities support how dogs move, rest, and interact, creating an environment that feels comfortable for both pets and their owners. Cats are also welcome at select special events such as Responsible Pet Odors Day and Cold Nose Candids. We want people to come here, have a good time with their pet, and leave with a better understanding of that relationship. What pulls people in from across the country? The property also serves as a national destination for pet-focused events. The Purina Event Center is a world-class space that hosts dogs and cat shows, agility trials, and competitions throughout the year, bringing together participants from across the country. These events range from first-time competitors to seasoned handlers, where everyday pet owners and top performing teams experience the same space. While on property, guests can enjoy open areas such as puppy play yard and expanding nature trails for greater exploration together. Among its most recognized events is a Purina Pro Plan Incredible Dog Challenge, which began on the property in 1998. The competition highlights speed, skill, and coordination between dogs and their handlers, offering visitors a new perspective on what that partnership can look like. For many, it brings new meaning to the time and connection they share with their own pets. It's also now the subject of a documentary series, A Different Breed, streaming on Prime Video. St. Louis residents and travelers can enjoy similar high-energy performances from April 20th through September 30th as the Purina Incredible Dog Team from Purina Farms brings daily shows to St. Louis Union Station from Thursday through Sunday, featuring canine sports such as agility, flying disc, and entertaining tricks. The team celebrates a unique bond between people and pets while demonstrating that any dog can be incredibly incredible. 100 years on the same ground. This year marks the century of the same property for the beloved Purina Farms. The milestone reflects decades of research, education, and public engagement, as well as setting a standard for pet care nutrition innovation. One of the highlights of this year's program is the Bark Tie Gala, on August 22nd, an evening featuring wine tastings and auctions that support the Coalition for Pet Progress, an alliance of animal-centric nonprofits serving the St. Louis region. The event brings together pet owners, supporters, and community partners to raise funds for local welfare animal research organizations. At Purina Farms, the experience stays with visitors after they leave. Time spent together on the property often leads to a stronger connection and a better understanding of what pets need and how they communicate. We are here to foster that relationship. We want people to leave feeling more connected to their pets. We're moving over to culture section. Shark Week tears into the St. Louis Aquarium at Union Station. Special shark-themed programming will be on offer from July 24th through August 2nd. And this is put together by Ian Schloch, dated July 23rd.
Shark-loving St. Louisans can flock to the St. Louis Aquarium at Union Station July 24 through August 2nd for Shark Week, the aquarium's celebration of the magnificent and ferocious creatures of the sea. The aquarium will feature a variety of family

0: family-friendly activities designed to delight youngsters while entertaining the adults as well. The week kicks off with Sharks After Dark, an evening program offering complimentary samples of Anheuser-Busch classics, including thematically appropriate Land Shark for visitors over age 21, while guests under 21 can receive a special souvenir. Additionally, throughout the week, visitors can eat breakfast with the aquarium's witty and lovable mascot, Shark Twain, in Union Station's 1894 Cafe. The breakfast will include a variety of pastries, yogurts, and fruits, as well as milk and juice for the kiddos and coffee for the adults. But inside the aquarium is where the real fun is to be had. The aquarium is opening the doors to Shark Cannon for a behind-the-scenes look at the habitat. Visitors can walk the catwalk and peer down into the aquarium's large shark species. Guests will also be able to walk across a rope bridge that hangs over the water for a thrilling new view of the sharks. Back in the main exhibit space, visitors can get up close and personal with live sharks and rays and a special touch pools and climb inside a replica Megadoon skull. In inviting visitors to explore the world of sharks, the aquarium hopes to break down myths and fears surrounding the predators. It's really a great opportunity for us to highlight one of the most iconic open ocean animals that people don't know about, says Executive Director Aaron Clark. If they come into the aquarium fearing sharks but leave respecting sharks, we have succeeded. The goal of the aquarium is to encourage visitors to consider the ocean's ecosystem and their everyday lives, inspiring them to make sustainability-minded choices, says Clark. Shark Week is a fantastic entry point. Sharks are really amazing ambassadors for ocean species and ocean health, she says. If we can tie into something that people have fascinations with and make them think, oh, wait a minute, my daily activities can impact an animal so far away, we realize that the world is not that big. For our next article, we're going to go and stop at the design section. How to design a dorm room that actually works. So many families right now are getting ready to send off their children to college, and it's kind of nice to know a St. Louis professional organizer and college student who's been there share what to bring, what to skip, and how to make a small space feel like home. For many students heading off to college later this summer, dorm room shopping begins with Pinterest boards, TikTok inspiration, and overload online carts. But once move-in day finally arrives, students quickly discover that dorm rooms are small, shared, and easy to overcrowd. According to St. Louis professional organizer Lizzie Klein, effective dorm room design is less about bringing more stuff and more about bringing the right stuff. If you don't need to bring everything with you, you shouldn't bring everything with you, she says. It just creates clutter. That lesson often becomes clear once students start thinking through the logistics of moving in. Klein has seen it firsthand through her own children's college experiences. One daughter attended school in Colorado and needed enough supplies to last until Thanksgiving break. Another stayed in state and could return more often to St. Louis. That changes how you actually need to pack, Klein says. Start by finding out whether your dorm room comes with furniture and storage. Some residence halls include built-in drawers and closets, while others require students to get creative. My girls definitely needed underbed storage because there wasn't enough drawer space, Klein says. Vertical storage is always the best bet. It keeps the floor clean and makes small spaces seem larger. Rather than filling a room with decorative accessories, Klein encourages students to prioritize pieces that make daily routines easier and therefore the more space livable. Think simple, she says, because all that extra decor just ends up collecting dust. Like adults finishing a home for the first, furnishing a home for the first time, students often figure out what they actually need only after living in the space for a few months. Deborah Bryant, an incoming junior at WashU, says her approach to dorm design shifted significantly after her freshman year. Freshman year, I really didn't have much of a vision or a plan, she says. Sophomore year, I knew what I wanted my room to look like and what was important. As she rethought her space, Bryant discovered that the most effective changes were also the simplest. Instead of focusing on trendy decor, she prioritized comfort and atmosphere. The biggest thing that made my dorm room feel like home was having lighting that wasn't the big overhead light, she says. String lights and cafe lights are an easy way to warm up a space. Small organizational upgrades make a difference, too. I have a shoe rack, and it makes everything look more organized and more and makes morning easier, she says. And some items she initially dismissed turned out to be game changers. I thought a rug was unnecessary, but now I'm obsessed with it. Makes the room look so much better. Travel logistics also shape what ends up in a dorm room. Bryant, who is from New Jersey, says flying to school forced her to be selective. If you're flying, it doesn't make sense to bring big items through the airport. Her advice, wait until you arrive in your college city to buy the bulkier necessities. Retailers have increasingly adapted to that reality. Companies such as DormFi now offer coordinating dorm collections with buy online, pick up near campus options, letting students order larger items ahead of move-in day and collect them after arrival. A local Target or nearby boutique is another common last-minute solution. And don't overlook vintage and secondhand shops, especially if creating a unique atmosphere at a reasonable price is a if it's what you want. The quality of the items you can source at these shops also means they last beyond college life. Ultimately, both Klein and Bryant arrive at the same conclusion. Successful dorm design isn't about filling every inch of space, but about being intentional with what makes a room feel usable, comfortable, and personal. As Klein says, college students don't need a perfectly styled room. They need systems that make daily life much easier. No one needs to tell you it's July in the Midwest, and the weather this beginning of this week is unbelievably hot, and it gets a little bit cooler, but it's still hot. So here under the food section is best ice cream sandwiches in St. Louis. From Sugar Witch's cult favorite creations to build your own options at Serendipity and Sylvie D's, these spots serve some of the metro area's most irresistible frozen treats. This is Cheryl Bear. It was dated July 22nd. A Spoonful of Sugar, which is located at 2800 McNair. A Spoonful of Sugar makes its own ice cream. It also bakes its own cookies. While it does not have a compound ice cream sandwich on its menu, it's become a thing for patrons of the parlor to combine the two for pure frozen treat bliss. Cookie choices include classics like chocolate chip, M&M, and sugar, while ice cream flavors range from traditional like vanilla and chocolate to more creative concoctions such as blueberry butter cake and brownie batter. And again, that's a Spoonful of Sugar at 2800 McNair. The Fountain on Locust, which is located at 3037 Locust. This gorgeous Midtown restaurant is an embarrassment of ice cream riches, with just about every sort of classic and creative frozen concoctions you can dream of. From sundaes to splits to shakes and adult frozen libations, the Fountain is a vital part of St. Louis's culture, dessert culture. Though not a handheld by any stretch of the imagination, its supreme cream puff is as whimsical play on the ice cream sandwich form, featuring a flaky pastry shell stuffed with vanilla ice cream on top with hot fudge and whipped cream. Again, that's the Fountain on Locust at 3037 Locust. Half Pint at the Annex, which is located on Big Bend and Webster, A sister concept to the Annex in Webster Groves, Old Orchard Business District, Half Pint is a taste of nostalgia thanks to its charming neighborhood feel and old-school candies. The parlor makes its ice cream sandwich with the wares of two local institutions, Ronnie's Ice Cream and Dad's Scotch Oatmeal Cookies, a true St. Louis-inspired delight. Half Pint at the Annex is at 8124 Big Bend in Webster Groves. Jenny's Splendid Ice Creams. 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An entire portion of her shop menu, dubbed Dippity Dough, is devoted to build-your-own ice cream sandwiches. 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Singer's Ice Cream, owned by the Turnbow family, who loves music as much as ice cream. 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And Singer's Ice Cream is at 2478 Taylor in Wildwood. 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The gold standard of St. Louis ice cream sandwiches, Sugar Witch is a culinary genius of Martha Bass and Sophia Hendelson, partners in life and businesses who turned their mutual affection for the sweet treat into one of the area's must-visit ice cream destinations. 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The shop partners with a variety of local vendors, including Clementine's Creamery, for its ice cream. 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So there's a look at some of the best ice cream sandwiches and treats in the St. Louis area. That's about all the time we have for today's stories, but I did receive my August issue of St. Louis Magazine, and it is the top doctors, outstanding physicians across the metro. That's about all the time we have for today's stories, but I did receive my August issue of St. Louis Magazine, and it is the top doctors, outstanding physicians across the metro area. And of course, I do not read all about those doctors, but I read about everything else that's in the August issue. And it's going to be, there's a fall and winter arts guide, the dad up effect, few things give kids an economic boost, like a father who's around. Before prime time, long before Caitlin Clark sold out arenas, the St. Louis Streak help blaze a trail for women in professional basketball. And there's some other interesting issues, so articles in the issue. So we will start the August issue of St. Louis Magazine next week. So please, please, please stay cool, stay inside, and drink plenty of liquids, especially water. Best thing for you. See you next week.
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2: Good afternoon. This afternoon, expect sunshine with a high near 88. Tonight, look for clear skies with a low near 76. Saturday, there is a slight chance of rain with a high near 75. Saturday night, expect overcast skies with a low near 69. Sunday, look for overcast skies with a high near 81. Get your weather every hour right here on Mind's Eye Radio, your virtual newsstand. In Belleville, it's cloudy and 77 degrees. In Collinsville, it's sunny and 82 degrees. In O'Fallon, it's partly cloudy and 75 degrees.
3: 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Do you just love sports? 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
6: Hello, this is Gary Wesselman with the Mind's Eye In-Depth Sports Show, recorded on July 30th, 2026. We'll still be working through some of the Sports Illustrated articles, and we'll see where the show takes us from there. First up, Buzz Killers by Thor Hogstad. An analytics-based approach has allowed traditionally tiny Brentford to climb from the lower rungs of English soccer to become Premier League giant slayers. Now the trick for the Bees is to figure out how to move forward. On a summer day last year, Billy Grant was sitting by his computer typing up a fan's season preview for The Guardian. He filled out the sections about key players, signings, and the kit. At the end, he had to say where he thought Brentford would end up in the table. The team had just finished 10th. Grant put his club 14th. Grant was one of the optimists. The newspaper itself put Brentford 18th. Relegation. For 4 years, this

tiny West London club had climbed the mid-table spots with one of the smallest wage bills in the Premier League. But over the summer, Brentford had lost its longtime coach, Thomas Rank, its captain, Christian Norgaard, its goalkeeper, Mark Flecken, and its star forward, Brian Mbeumo. One of its top scorers, Ioane Wissa, was on strike, forcing a move away. It's normal for teams to sell a player or two. Brentford had essentially been looted. Few of the newcomers set the pulse racing. The Guardian had the star signing down as Jordan Henderson, the 35-year-old ex-Liverpool captain who was signed on a free transfer. With Wissa heading to Newcastle, the entire attack hinged on the fragile knee of Igor Thiago, the balding 24-year-old Brazilian who had missed almost his entire debut season at the club with a meniscus injury, and whose given names seem to have been inspired by Dr. Frankenstein's assistant, as well as a Copacabana Beach football star. Worse, Brentford had replaced the popular Frank with its set-piece coach, Keith Andrews, who puts a set-piece coach in charge of a team. And yet, when Brentford lined up at Nottingham Forest on opening day, Grant trusted his club to get it right once more. Then Forest scored after 4 minutes, and then Forest scored again. And again. They literally wiped the floor with us, says Grant, who hosts the Brentford podcast Besotted. The fans were really concerned. We were rubbish. Thiago was terrible. Forrest tore us to pieces. When Forrest had sealed the 3-1 win, Grant was worried. They were going to laugh at us. This is terrible. 9 months later, Brentford ran out at Anfield on the final day of the season chasing a ticket to the Europa League. They would have grabbed it and finished seventh had Dango Ouattara scored a close-range header 9 minutes into stoppage time at 1-1. Instead, Brentford came in ninth, outside the European spots on goal difference. Only two teams conceded fewer goals from set pieces, and though Brentford converted just 10, only two teams had a more expected goals, XG, than the Bees' 18.96. The pundits must have known they had been wrong when Brentford beat Liverpool 3-2 at home in October, out-muscling the champions with a long throw, a quick break, and an Igor Thiago penalty. For the rest of the campaign, Brentford's rivals trembled every time the ball rolled across the sideline and the bruising center backs lumbered into the box, and the fans began chanting, shouting and clapping, and the ground shook. And the right back, Michael Keogh, picked up the ball, backed up a few steps, and tossed it 150 feet into the box. It was havoc. It was lethal. By May, Coyote was so famous for this routine that he felt compelled to deny he was playing just because of his throws. Beyond the results, there appeared to be no major turning point after the Forest defeat. Brentford lost even more players. By the end of November, ACL injuries had struck down new midfielder Anthony Milambo and young forward Fabio Carvalho. Yet by late May, Igor Thiago had scored 22 league goals, second only in the Premier League to Erling Haaland, and Andrews had been nominated for manager of the season. Nothing was more Brentford than the appointment of Andrews. Outside the club, it made no sense. The only hint of logic was that during the previous season, Brentford had scored within a minute of kickoff in three straight league games, so Andrews clearly knew his set pieces. But what about the rest of the game? He had only been with the team for a year and was best known as an ex-Ireland midfielder who'd done a couple of TV gigs. They expected us to get a big name, says Grant. Yet over the summer, owner Matthew Benham and his directors had each gone their own way to think about who to hire. When they reunited, all four had Andrews on the list. He was a set-piece coach only because no other job had opened up. He understood the club. The players liked him. A no-brainer, technical director Lee Dykes would tell The Observer. I think they see a football club as a machine, says Tim Keach, co-founder of MRKT Insights, which advises a series of European teams on recruitment strategy. They have a very clear vision of what the machine should do, and then they're just changing individual parts of it. The designer of the machine is the 58-year-old Benham, an Oxford physics graduate who founded Smart Odds, a company arming pro gamblers with stats to beat the house. Since taking full control of Brentford in 2012, Benham has used data to sign players and gone big on set pieces. When once asked whether the team would get promoted, he replied, "There's a 42.3% chance." Yes, the number was based on actual calculations.
The director of football, Phil Giles, was a quantitative analyst at SmartOdds. The chairman, Cliff Crown, was the SmartOdds CFO. The technical director, Dykes, has been at Brentford for 7 years. These guys decide the playing style and transfers, leaving the coach to handle tactics and training. Which is why they get so many calls right, says Keach. Other clubs give full control to one or two individuals, and when they leave, nobody really knows what they're supposed to be doing. There's no organizational structure. Brentford has an incredible organizational structure. They have incredible continuity in the back office. When Frank left, the Brentford directors didn't need a genius or even someone with a new idea. They had the idea. They just needed someone to execute it. Keach says it's like running a restaurant. You have to open your doors and serve meals whether you're ready or not. So if you have a consistent process and you're like, we're going to serve Spanish food and this is the menu, then it's easy to train someone to make those dishes. But if you're like, oh, we've hired an amazing chef and we're going to let him create every night, then you're very reliant on that chef's genius to succeed. And if that chef leaves, what are you? Brentford had hired big-time chefs before. It was just another struggling English club when Benham granted an interest-free loan back in 2006 and invested $640,000. The fans were rattling buckets outside the stadium, begging for money to keep the lights on. And in 2007-08, the team slid to the bottom half of the fourth tier. According to the Observer, the players were training in sweatshirts made by Fruit of the Loom, and kitman Dave Carter doubled up as the chef, cooking sausage, eggs, and beans in the canteen next to the gym. By the time Benham had become majority owner in 2012-13, Brentford was one kick away from automatic promotion to the third tier. On the final day, they got a penalty in stoppage time at home to Doncaster. Trusted captain Kevin O'Connor stepped up, only for Marcelo Trotta, a young Italian on loan from Fulham, to grab the ball and smash it into the crossbar. Seconds later, Doncaster scored. Brentford ended up in the playoffs and lost to Yeovil Town in the final. Devastating, said Benham. Another club would have kicked Trotta out on the spot, but Brentford couldn't afford a better striker and extended his loan. A year later, Trotta scored 13 goals and the Bees were promoted. Around that time, Grant met Benham, who talked about when Brentford would get to the Premier League. Grant thought it was a joke. Benham just looked at him. He knew exactly what the journey would be, says Grant. After Brentford was promoted to the second tier, Benham began to assemble his machine. He made Giles co-director of football alongside Rasmus Ankersen, a Dane who had written a book about elite performance, and the two were put in charge of using stats to recruit players. The plan went down badly with Mark Warburton, the financial trader turned head coach, who had delivered the recent promotion. Even with Brentford just outside the playoff spots, Benham and Warburton parted ways. The next coach, Marinus Degussen, lasted 9 games. A disaster, says Grant. Finally, in 2015, the Bees hired Dean Smith, who understood their values and culture, and then they pressed on with their ideas. Benham had watched the NFL and was baffled by how rarely soccer teams trained set pieces when they led to so many goals. He knew he was right because in the summer of 2014, he had bought the Danish club FC Midtjylland, made Anders Ankersen chairman, and told him to focus on corners and free kicks. Midtjylland immediately won its first league title. Brentford hired a series of specialists, many so good they would be snapped up by richer clubs. Gianno Vio would take his reported 4,830 set-piece routines to Tottenham. Nicholas Jover was the guru behind Arsenal's Premier League best 18 corner goals last season. Set-piece coach Bernardo Cueva was allowed to leave for Chelsea, where he holds the same position for a reported $1 million. Thomas Gronemark, the throw-in coach, would get a call from Jurgen Klopp at Liverpool. Brentford also worked with a sleep coach and a sports psychologist. One of the club doctors, Matthew Stride, was doing routine blood screenings and measuring fatigue markers, trying to anticipate injuries. It was a complete reset, says Stride. The ecosystem was so unusual that when Smith left for Aston Villa in 2018, Brentford had already decided to promote his assistant. Frank had shadowed Smith so closely that at one point they'd lived together for weeks, and then Frank lost 8 of his first 10 games. Most clubs would have fired him, but Brentford was an early developer of XG, the model that quantifies the probability of an attempt finding the net. The directors realized that the team was actually playing well, that its luck was rotten, and that Frank's plan would come together. That desire to understand why things work or not is very rare, says Keach, and most clubs, someone needs to be blamed.
3 years later, Frank led Brentford to the Premier League, the club's first appearance in the top tier since 1947. Benham found Grant and said, "I'm sorry." "What for?" "It took us longer than I thought." Many rivals wonder how Brentford keeps finding so many bargains. Four forwards, Ollie Watkins, Ivan Toney, Mbeumo, and Wissa, were bought for a total of about $34 million, according to Transfer Market. They were sold for $245 million. Dykes says they have data on 85,500 players. If the English transfer market is like Wall Street, with big-shot traders shooting from the hip, Brentford is the Michael Burry in the room, the quiet nerd with the numbers and formulas, detached enough to spot the bargains that others are missing. Yet the key is how clearly they define their needs. Every Brentford striker is big and strong. The wingers are fast and direct. If the back office is like a machine, the same might be true for how they see the team. You almost mathematically break down what the outputs for each part of the team need to be, says Keach, and then you find the players who can do those things well. So we're losing our left-sided attacker. Great. Here's the nearest best available replica of that player who we've already scouted. We know everything about him, and we know this piece can slot in and replace this piece. When Brentford lost Wissa, Benham believed the chances of relegation went from 10% to 20%. In March, he told the MIT Sloan Sports Analytics Conference that he had been a little bit concerned, but not as concerned as other people were. "Nothing seems to faze them," says Grant, who sat down with Andrews for his podcast near the end of last season. Grant asked if he wasn't worried as he drove home from the Forest game. Andrews said he'd gotten over it by the third service station. And yet the money ball part might be overplayed. In 2015, Benham and Giles wrote up a blueprint and named it Dogme 95, after the radical Danish film movement. Recently, Giles told Benham that he had found the document and realized that most of it was quite embarrassing. "A lot of the success has just been running things efficiently," Benham said at Sloan. "Good management, everyone being on the same page, and especially culture." When Benham made an early visit to Midland, he was struck by how respectful the players were. He told Frank to bring that culture to Brentford. Stride, who worked at the club from 2008 to 18 and is now a consultant at the Isokinetic Medical Group, says Brentford always put personality first when hiring people. Frank would tell the players, "Look, you may well go on to play and win things with bigger clubs, but I can guarantee that you will look back at your time at Brentford as one of the happiest moments of your career." Frank must have thought the same last season when Tottenham fired him after 8 months. In 2024, he told The Athletic, "I'm very aware that the grass is not greener in the garden next door, even if it looks like it." The question is how Brentford stays ahead. Last season, the number of goals from corners and long throws in the Premier League went through the roof. Manchester United finished in third place in part by fixing their set-piece setup. Tottenham might have been relegated had they not scored 19 set-piece goals, tied for the second in the league, thanks to Andreas Georgsson, who worked for Frank at Brentford. Giles told The Telegraph, "It's getting harder to find value in the market now that everyone has a data department and is looking at the same players. It's a law of football nature that results in salaries are linked, and not even Brentford can defy it forever. If everyone does the same, the rich guys win." Nobody has borrowed more than Arsenal, who won the title with an ex-Brentford goalkeeper, David Raya, an ex-Brentford midfielder, Norgaard, an ex-Brentford goalkeeping coach, Inaki Kanya, and an ex-Brentford set-piece coach, Jover. They did long throws, smashed the ball upfield from kickoff, and set the Premier League record for goals from corners. Brentford didn't just see another team win the league with its ideas, but with its staff, too. The hope is that not all clubs do what Arsenal did and that there are more marginal gains to find. The ownership wants to learn and improve, says Stride, who remains in close contact with hierarchy. "I don't think you get that sometimes at the bigger clubs," Benham told the Sloan audience, that the key was to stay super open-minded, and added, "You have to accept that everything you're doing is inefficient." What gives Brentford a chance is the rare alignment between the ownership and the staff, says Keach, who notes that while many clubs have good data, not all of them use it. "I know people who have been in bigger Premier League clubs who are really smart guys and really get it," he says, "and they're just not listened to because the ownership wants to sign a glamorous player from a shaded sunglass guy on a yacht somewhere in Monaco for 3 times the market value." So all rich clubs won't copy Brentford? I don't think so, Keyes says, because a lot of the time that's not the nature of football ownership. Which is a nice way of saying that football can still be completely nuts.
Keats fears that if Benham leaves, the Bees will become another smaller budget team that falls back down the ladder. He doubts Brentford has the size and finances to turn into Champions League regulars. What they can be is a consistently profitable Premier League club, which is amazing for the size of the club historically. It's almost like a startup succeeding against blue-chip companies. Grant says the fans have stopped listening to rivals laughing at their unconventional ways. They keep on giving you all these rules and tell you how things should operate, he says, but we don't operate like that. We just do what we do. Ahead of this season, the pundits have made their predictions again. Benham has probably calculated the chances of another top-half finish, written out as a percentage with decimals, hoping that this season, like most seasons, his crew of nerds will outsmart the loud and the rich. Busted by Matt Verderami. As a new Belichick-less class of inductees receives their gold jackets and sees their bronze heads enshrined in Canton, let's spare a moment for the biggest Hall of Fame snubs, a group picked by voters that is led by two elite coaches and a pair of big game receivers. Leroy Butler can still remember the feeling. He can still see the scene in his mind. After losing the 1995 NFC Championship game to the Cowboys, the Packers' third consecutive postseason exit at the hands of Dallas and Texas Stadium, Butler and the Green Bay traveling party stewed in silence, buckled in, waiting for the engines to fire. Well, all but one. Mike Holmgren, the 6'5" coach, who was assuredly as devastated as the players in their undersized seats, didn't show it. As the plane took off, Holmgren remained on his feet until the aircraft hit 10,000 feet. He had more important things on his mind. He had a big smile on his face, says Butler, the team's Hall of Fame safety from 1990 to 2001. You know what he said? Next year, we're going to win it. He stopped at every row. Next year, we're going to win it. Next year, we're going to win it. I thought he was going to throw us off the damn plane. We lost to the Cowboys again. But that's the therapy thing. He didn't want that to sink in our minds, carrying it over to next year. He was giving us a clean slate. The coach-turned-therapist was prescient. Green Bay roared to a 13-3 record the following year and won it all, beating the Patriots in Super Bowl 31 to give Titletown its first championship since the 1967 season. For Holmgren, it was the first of three Super Bowl appearances, including the next year with the Packers and then in 2006 with the Seahawks. Now 78 years old, Holmgren wasn't just a great tactician who learned the West Coast offense under 49ers legend Bill Walsh. He was also the man who showed up at his players' kids' recitals and who joked that any new family arrivals should be synced with the offseason. For Butler, he was an influence well beyond football. As a kid who grew up in the inner city in a single-parent home, I love teachers, Butler says. I absolutely love teachers. I grew up without a father. Holmgren is a father therapist. Let's say grandfather because a grandfather doesn't have a filter. He'd just say, I'm not losing to San Francisco. I'd say, coach, wait, we're playing. You're just coaching. No, we're in this thing together. He was a mentor. For Holmgren and everyone else associated with the NFL, the ultimate personal validation is a gold jacket and a bust in the Pro Football Hall of Fame. Thus far, that honor has eluded him. Holmgren and Bill Belichick are the only coaches to have at least three Super Bowl appearances and a championship not to have been inducted. This summer, with the notable omission of Belichick, the former Patriots coach who led the team to six Super Bowl titles and also won two as a Giants assistant, looming over the inductions in Canton, Ohio on August 8th, it seemed an appropriate time to take stock of who else hasn't yet received the call, despite having worthy credentials. Sports Illustrated reached out to eight current voters and asked them to list the 10 biggest Hall of Fame omissions. The top choice was worth 10 points, the final choice won. The ground rules were simple. Anyone could be included provided they have been eligible for at least five voting cycles. In the case of coaches who have a one-year waiting period, they needed to have been retired for at least 5 years. So no Belichick or Eli Manning, who first became eligible in 2025. Each omission had to be active in at least one Super Bowl era year. All told, 50 names earned at least one vote from our anonymous panelists. Of them, 45 were players, 3 were coaches, and 2 were owners. Here are the top 5. Number 5, Torrey Holt, wide receiver, 24 points. Career, Rams, 1999 to 2008, Jaguars in 2009.
Tori Holt is part of the abundance of receiving talent on the ballot. For this year's class, three wideouts were among the 15 modern era finalists, with only the Cardinals' Larry Fitzgerald earning the 80% of votes necessary for enshrinement. And Holtz's case has been agonizingly close, a finalist in each of the last seven voting cycles. When Holt entered the league in 1999, only a few teams were throwing the ball as frequently as we see today. And while Holt benefited from playing on the greatest show on turf with QB Kurt Warner, he was outshining his contemporaries. From 2000 to 2009, Holt led the NFL with 868 catches and 12,594 yards, outpacing others with gold jackets, including Randy Moss and Terrell Owens. He was ready to be an all-pro when he showed up, says Hall of Famer Dick Vermeil, who coached Holt as a rookie with the Super Bowl champion Rams. Our offensive players and staff did a great job with him. When you see what he produced from then on, here's a guy with two seasons of 1,600-plus yards, six seasons over 1,300 yards, and eight seasons of 1,100 yards or more. My God, he was spectacular. Holt played on the same offense as three Hall of Famers, running back Marshall Faulk, wide receiver Isaac Bruce, and Warner. Even so, Holt, whose career numbers are comparable to Bruce's, twice led the league in yards receiving and once in receptions, snagging 117 passes in 2003 to earn All-Pro honors. Every time he looked around, he saw a positive influence, somebody doing something right, says Vermeil. He came in after we spent 2 years investing in building that team from the bottom up. Hell, they had lost more games in the 1990s than any team in football. We did it the old-fashioned way. He stepped in when everything else was ready to go. All told, Holt ranks 17th all-time with 13,382 yards receiving, with all but seven of the names above him retiring after his career ended. Number four, Maxie Vaughn, linebacker, 25 points. Career, Eagles, 1960-65, Rams, 1966-70, Washington, 1974. For some, the wait is long. For some, the quest to reach football immortality stretches beyond their human mortality. Maxie Vaughn, who died in 2023 at 85, won't be around to see if he finally gets the ultimate honor. For 11 seasons, the Georgia Tech product was a machine in the middle of his team's defense. From 1964 to 69, Vaughn was a six-time All-Pro, including first-team honors once. He totaled 24.5 sacks, sacks weren't an official stat until 82, and 18 interceptions. Still, Vaughn never earned serious consideration from the Hall of Fame until 2025, when he was named a finalist for the first time. Now in the senior pool, Vaughn is competing with scores of candidates dating back to the league's founding in 1920. He wasn't the biggest guy in the world, but he had a big heart and played very well, says Dave Robinson, a Hall of Fame linebacker with Green Bay and Washington, who was Vaughn's teammate in 1974. He had a good mind. He was a very educated player, and he didn't make many mistakes. If you were going to run a play, you had to definitely figure out where he was. I watched him, and some of the things he did, I tried to emulate. After his playing days, Vaughn stayed around the game as a coach, including stints as a defensive coordinator for the Colts, 1975-79, and Lions, 1980-82. Following a six-season run as Cornell's head coach, which included an Ivy League title, Vaughn served as linebackers coach with the Vikings, 1990-91, Buccaneers, 1992-95, and Ravens, 1996-98, teaching the likes of Hall of Famers Derek Brooks and Ray Lewis in their formative years. Number three, Reggie Wayne, wide receiver, 25 points. Career, Colts, 2001-14. Much like Holt, Reggie Wayne has found himself overshadowed by his Hall of Fame teammates. With quarterback Peyton Manning and fellow wideout Marvin Harrison already in Canton, Wayne has been on the outside looking in, reaching the finalist stage each of the last 7 years. For Wayne, the numbers are there. He ranks 10th all-time with 14,325 yards receiving and 11th with 1,070 receptions. Only longtime Panthers receiver Steve Smith Sr. has more yardage and isn't in the Hall of Fame. The three-time All-Pro also won Super Bowl 41 with the Colts. He just had a classic frame. He's a big receiver, but still had the quickness and the athleticism, says Tony Dungy, who coached the 6-foot, 203-pound Wayne from 2002 to 2008. He wasn't a burner, wasn't a 4.3 guy, but he had speed and outstanding quickness in and out of the break. He had those great hands. He could catch it all kinds of ways. He had no fear, so throwing in traffic wasn't a problem. He just felt like every ball was his.
Still, Wayne has been locked out of the hall, largely due to the voting rules, which see him splitting votes with the likes of Holton Smith. Then there's the issue of how many players should come from a single team, something that has hampered the cases of Steelers defensive end L.C. Greenwood, Cowboys safety Darren Woodson, and Holt. The Colts at the mid-2000s had defensive end Dwight Freeney, Manning, and Harrison, along with Dungy and former GM Bill Pullian already enshrined. For a group with one Super Bowl win, that's a lot. And yet, some of Wayne's greatness came from that strength in numbers. Part of it was him, but part of it was the group that he was with, Dungy says. When we'd be in defensive periods, Peyton would take the receivers and he'd have Reggie and Marvin doing things when they were supposed to rest. Reggie was practicing more than any receiver I can imagine. I remember he told me, I've got to Peyton's trust. I've got to let him know that he can believe in me, do everything to show him I'm going to be his favorite receiver. Of course, you and Marvin there are doing the same thing, so Reggie had to put in more time. Time is on Wayne's side. He's eligible for 13 more years. But each year loss adds to the agony of being so close, yet so far, from the ultimate honor. Number two, Mike Holmgren, coach, 32 points. Career, Packers, 1992-98, Seahawks, 1999-2008. As previously noted, reaching three Super Bowls with at least one victory and not getting into the Hall of Fame is almost unheard of. Mike Holmgren also won 161 regular season games, ranking 21st all time. And he wasn't a one-trick pony. Holmgren won 75 games in Green Bay and another 86 in Seattle, making six postseason trips with each team. Only seven coaches in NFL history have reached the playoffs more often. Three, Paul Brown, Tom Landry, and Don Shula, are in the Hall of Fame. The other four are Belichick, Andy Reid, Marty Schottenheimer, and Mike Tomlin. In both of his head coaching stops, Holmgren took over flailing franchises and turned them into winners. Holmgren's greatness extends to his days as an assistant in San Francisco. He spent 1986-91 as quarterbacks coach to Joe Montana and Steve Young, while serving as the offensive coordinator as well the final 3 years. Those Niners won two championships, never missing a beat as they changed hands from Bill Walsh to defensive coordinator George Seifert following Walsh's retirement after the 88 season. Great teacher, great human, says Brent Jones, the team's tight end from 1987 to 97. He took Bill Walsh's offense and stepped on the gas a little bit. I think a lot of that had to do with some of the talent that we had. When your backs and your tight end can catch the ball and be weapons, as well as all of your receiving positions, it gives you multiple options. He started blending some stuff probably from the BYU days, where Holmgren was an assistant from 1982 to 85, where they threw the heck out of the ball. He would implement a few things. In terms of the West Coast offense, he took it to a new level. I just remember being so depressed when he got the Packers job. Holmgren began to cultivate his football identity as a quarterback at USC, where he largely played a backup role before being drafted by the Cardinals in 1970, despite throwing just 27 passes for the Trojans. Although he never played an NFL down, he knew what it was to be a player, and he learned the value of a coach beyond the chalkboard. He understood the relational side of things very deeply, Jones says. He was super connected to his guys. I know those personal relationships that he has a head coach in Green Bay. I've talked to multiple players over the years, and they said he might have been a little bit tougher, but behind the scenes, he still kind of was that big teddy bear. Holmgren was a finalist in 2020 and 25, but has yet to receive the call. It's one that Butler, someone who waited 16 years in his own right to get, is desperate to see for his coach. Harkening back to that plane ride home from Dallas, Butler says that while Holmgren was a master tactician, he was an even better molder of men. How do I get 50 guys from age 21 to 31 and 34 to think the same thing, Butler says. That's what we're missing. He mended that gap. He closed the daylight. Number one, Mike Shanahan. Coach, 36 points. Career, Raiders, 1988-89. Broncos, 1995-2008. Washington, 2010-13. Mike Shanahan is the most confounding situation currently facing the Hall of Fame. The voters will assuredly put Belichick in as part of the class of 2027. For Shanahan, there's no end in sight. He's never even reached the finalist stage.
It's perplexing. Since Shanahan retired 13 years ago, 10 coaches have been finalists, and 6, Jimmy Johnson, Bill Cowher, Tom Flores, Don Coryell, Vermeil, and Dungy, were enshrined. Of those, only Johnson and Flores have 2 titles, and they won a combined 177 games. Shanahan, also a victor in 2 Super Bowls, won 170 by himself. Much like Holmgren, Shanahan's secret sauce was his ability to connect with players. It's a trait that began during his days in the 1980s as QB coach and offensive coordinator with the Broncos when Denver went to 2 Super Bowls. Then, in San Francisco, Shanahan replaced Holmgren as offensive coordinator in 1992. In his 3rd season, Shanahan oversaw the league's top scoring offense in the 49ers' way to a 49-26 rout of the Chargers in Super Bowl 29. Our team understood that everybody wanted the ball, but we put the team in winning first, says Jones. When Mike came in, he did something different. He spent time with each skilled position player in the starting unit. And what he told me specifically was, Brent, you might have a few less catches, but I guarantee you, you're going to have more touchdowns, and this is the way we're going to do the offense. There might be some times where I'm going to keep you in the block for max protection because we got some things going on, and that's going to give us the greatest chance for success. Of course, as a player, you want more catches and more opportunities, but you want to win a Super Bowl. I respected the fact he said that, and he was dead on. In 1995, Shanahan took over the Broncos and helped revolutionize the sport with his zone blocking scheme, something that remains prevalent across the league today. Behind Hall of Famer Terrell Davis, Denver's offense took off. In 1998, Davis rushed for 2,008 yards, leading the Broncos to their 2nd straight title, making Shanahan the 5th coach to win back-to-back Super Bowls. Despite it all, Shanahan hasn't sniffed the Hall of Fame, even with our panel suggesting he's the most glaring omission of them all. So Fast, So Young by L. John Wertheim. At just 18, Australian sprinter Gout Gout shattered the under-20 world record for 200 meters, a mark set by one Usain Bolt. Now the slender youngster is aiming to run down the GOAT's all-time best. The irony is that the noise was beginning to die down. Instead, whispers were amplifying that Gout Gout, at all of 18 years old, might be hitting a plateau. Yes, as a 17-year-old, he had already set the Australian record for the 200-meter sprint, his choice event, beating a mark that had stood since the 1968 Olympics. And yes, Gout's times were faster than Usain Bolt's at the same age. So much so that the sprinting goat noted, "Gout looks like a young me." But then came a few meh races. In Tokyo last September, Gout made his much-anticipated Senior World Championships debut. He was trailed and tailed by fans and media, this in a sport desperate for a breakout star. He wasn't a disappointment, per se, but he did fail to get out of his semifinal heat, suggesting that maybe all of this next Bolt talk was a bit overheated. But then came the Australian Athletics Championships in Sydney over the 2nd weekend of April. Even with his recent stumbles, Gout was expected to win every heat handily. And as always, he had the unswerving support of his coach, the one who, for years, has been firmly declaring him a future champion. She reminded Gout that he was competing more against himself and his abilities than against the other older runners in the surrounding lanes. Gout crouched into the starting blocks, twisting his slender frame into something resembling a question mark. He gave himself a version of the same pep talk he does before every race. Just relax and do your best. The gun went off. So did Gout. Though he can struggle out of the blocks, this time he came out clean. He blazed around the curve going into drive phase, then transitioned into full acceleration, hitting a top speed of more than 25 miles per hour and holding it. Watch a clip of the race on YouTube. You'll need less time than the 20-second ad that precedes it. And soon, some of the other runners lead the frame. One envisions a motorcycle amid a fleet of bikes. Gout crossed the finish line, smiled, and raised his slim arms. Then he looked at the clock. And finally, he was stopped in his tracks. Gout's time of 19.68 destroyed the 20.04 national record he had set 16 months earlier. It seemed to sneer at his previous personal best of 20.02. That 19.68? It would have won him the gold medal at the 2016 Rio Games. It would have been the bronze medal time of 19.7 at the 2024 Paris Olympics run by Noah freaking Lyles.
The celebration was interrupted by a bit of commotion and huddling of officials. Was there a clock malfunction? Was this dash wind-aided and therefore unofficial? Had there been a problem or some disqualifying irregularity with the track's surface? Finally, a resolution, and a new winning time was posted on the board. Gout had, in fact, won the race with a faster time of 19.67. And like that, Gout, at 18, was back to being the hottest prospect in track and field, an international sensation. Add a dash of extreme likability and charm to all that speed, and the Adidas deal that pays him a reported $500,000 a year looked like a bet already paying off. Meet promoters suddenly knew that if they wanted Gout, it would cost them. Gout will be an attraction at the 2028 Games in L.A. Then the ultimate home game, the 2032 Olympics, will be in Brisbane. Just a short sprint from Ipswich.

that gave birth to a son. In keeping with Sudanese tradition, the family named him Gwot Gwot. Because of the earlier paperwork error, he was christened Gout Gout. Gout attended Ipswich Grammar, a private school in Brisbane's leafy suburbs, not far from the family's modest home. One day, as a seventh grader, Gout was racing a classmate across a field. The school's track coach was watching. When she saw Gout run, she recalls, her jaw dropped, her eyes popped, and she summoned him over. "I thought I was in trouble or something," he says. His nervousness was understandable. Dee Shepherd had quite a reputation at Ipswich. In the early 2000s, she was the mother of an Ipswich student who had a bit of speed. Recently divorced and looking to make a change in her life, she inquired about coaching track at the school. Told that only school employees could be coaches, she quit her job at Woolworths and took a position at Ipswich, handing out uniforms to kids. It was neither glamorous nor remunerative, but it provided eligibility to be a track coach. She had little experience in the field, and with a set of knees even crankier than she is, it wasn't as though she could sprint alongside the kids. But she had a coach's sixth sense for relating to young athletes. She read every book she could and asked lots of questions, and in time built a mini dynasty, all without making concessions. Helicopter parents were quickly grounded. Before it was the title of a movie, one battle after another could have described her relationship with school administrators. In a sport predicated on time, she had her own sense of it. If you're early, you're on time. If you're on time, you're late. If you're actually late, you don't run. Plenty of teenagers and their pampering parents have bristled at her discipline, her hard-assedness. Gout relished it. His parents, strict in their own right, were busy raising seven kids and working their jobs, Mona as an Uber driver, Monica as a cleaner. They were happy that this unbending, silver-haired woman had taken such an interest in their son. Shepherd also nourished him a love of running. Competing for Ipswich, he'd have teammates, but he was in control of his destiny. And while sprinting seemed so simple, Gout came to appreciate the nuances and mechanics and subtle hacks. Above all, there was the irreplicable joy of speed, of treading on air, of challenging the frontier of human performance. Running just feeds that inner child in me that wants to kind of feel free and feel one with myself, he says. Running makes me feel like myself, for sure. This is what I was pretty much put on this earth to do, and that's what I'm doing. Predictably, Gout's precocious performances drew brands eager to get in on the futures market. He signed with an agent, James Templeton, whose clients include 800-meter world record holder David Rudisha of Kenya. Adidas signed Gout to a contract that, with bonuses, could reportedly pay up to $6 million over 8 years. According to Templeton, Adidas asked whether his young client was in the right coaching situation. Here, after all, was a blazing prospect, a global star, under the tutelage of his high school track coach. The answer was unequivocal. We're all good here. Athlete and coach are quick to acknowledge their unlikely pairing. It's a pretty crazy dynamic when you think about it, Gout says. The old white lady and a young black kid, you know. But turns out it works perfectly, and I wouldn't have it any other way. The 61-year-old Shepherd calls them the new odd couple, and notes that for all their differences, not least age, they are kindred spirits. One day, Shepherd volunteers that she's always been the odd one out. As the daughter of an Aussie naval officer, she moved around frequently as a kid, then as an adult found that few share her exacting standards. That's okay, Gout responds. As the son of immigrants, a black kid in a country 90% white, an introvert as happy watching anime or taking photos alone as hanging out with friends, he could relate. I'm the odd one out too, he says. As Gout's profile continues to go up, and as his times go down, more and more opportunities materialize. He and Shepherd spent a week in Florida with Lyles, a training stint arranged by Adidas, their mutual sponsor. Gout's been using the workout facilities of the Brisbane Lions, the local Aussie Rules football team. Then there are media requests, invitations to meet and greets, and celebrity dinners. In the summer of 2025, they set up a base in Tübingen, Germany, where Gout could train in isolation and where they were a short flight from European races. At the prestigious Ostrava Golden Spike in Czechia, he shaved 0.02 of a second off his 200. After this triumph, Gout remarked, "We did good, didn't we?" Shepherd's response, "Yeah, we really did. But we don't act like it, do we?" "No," he said. "We just keep moving forward the way we're moving forward." "Right," she said, "because it's the big bickies. It's the Olympics."
That goal is still a ways away, both chronologically, 2 years, L.A., and 6 years, Brisbane, but also in

0: track times. Gout might be the fastest 16 and 17-year-old in history, but he needs to get still faster, a reality made obvious at the 2025 Worlds, where Gout finished fourth in his semifinal. This summer, he opened the season with a sluggish sixth place at the Bislett Games in Oslo on June 10th. But 6 days later on Ostrava, Gout finished a close and closing third behind Lyles' world record in the rarely run 150 meters, a promising sign for Gout's next 200. While it's easy to get excited over Gout's trajectory, it's harder to gauge his future. Whereas Bolt is 6'5" and ran at 207 pounds, Gout has a body more associated with a distance runner, 5'11" and less than 150 pounds, all tendons and ropey muscle. But because of his explosiveness with each step, Gout covers the 283 strides, roughly the same number as Bolt, 80, did. Gout's biggest issue? Slow starts. Dylan Hicks is an expert in sports biomechanics and a movement scientist at Flinders University in Adelaide. He published an academic paper on sprinting based on his country's new star. He's keeping pace with the four fastest people in 200-meter history. And we're talking Bolt, who holds the world record of 19.19, Johan Blake, Michael Johnson, Noah Lyles. They've all run sub-9.3 for the final 100 of the two, and Gout's run that as well, says Hicks. But in the first section of races, he's still running sort of at 10.4, 10.5 on the curve. And so once you start to reduce that, you add the times up, and now you're pushing down into those 19.7s, 19.6s, what's going to get him on the podium and winning medals. Having graduated from Ipswich Grammar back in December with straight A's, Gout declined offers to train all over the world. Instead, he returned to Brisbane, working with Shepherd to refine technique, add some bulk, improve his reaction time to the starting gun, and mostly clear his head. Gout still lives at home, though he bought the family a new house, meaning he no longer has to share a bedroom with a brother. He's thinking about going to uni, i.e. attending college locally, in the fall. Top runners are pretty much in their primes at age 25, 26, and I'm 6 years from there, he says. You don't want to overload too much as a teenager because that messes up the rest of your career. Make the development great, and when you're at your peak, you're unstoppable. Which is to say, one of the planet's fastest humans is taking things slow. A related article, head of the class. Still just a high schooler, U.S. 800-meter sensation Cooper Lutkenhouse is already racing against and beating the best in the world. Equally precocious and ferocious, Cooper Lutkenhouse, a 17-year-old Texan, was already tearing up the track, leaving most of the field to stare at the back of his shirt and the undersides of his Nikes. But at the end of the 800-meter race at the Bislett Games on June 10th, Lutkenhouse really ascended. Diving at the finish line, Superman and Spikes, the track website Let'sRun.com called him. Lutkenhouse held off reigning world and Olympic champion Emmanuel Wanyoni of Kenya by 1/100th of a second to win in 1:42.08. That was a new age group world record and the fastest time of the season for all competitors. Yes, if the category is teenagers making their mark in track and field, well, Gout Gout isn't the only answer the salon will accept. Lutkenhouse, who doesn't turn 18 until December 19th, is, with blinding speed, positioning himself not only as a star on the make, but also as a medal contender at the LA Games in 2028. Said Wanyoni after the race, "Can you believe that as an Olympic champion, you're trying to knock down a 17-year-old boy? But here we are." Lutkenhouse comes by it all honestly. His parents were both college runners, and his father, George, coached high school track and cross country. His brother, Andrew, runs for the University of Tulsa. But nurture is right there alongside nature. Lutkenhouse grew up, is growing up, in middle-class Texas. No deprivation, but no luxury either. I'm not from Beverly Hills, that's for sure. I come from a place where everyone likes to work hard and a family that likes to work hard, Cooper recently told The Guardian. That makes it really easy to love what I do. It's second nature to me. A sports omnivore as a kid, Cooper ran, wrestled, and played football and basketball. He enjoyed the competition and the different vibe and pacing of team sports. He also learned about the importance of technique, the value of routine, the necessity of pushing through pain and discomfort. At 14, he funneled everything into track, realizing somewhat wistfully that if he were going to honor his full talent, he would have to pick one sport. As a 15-year-old freshman at Northwest High in Justin, Texas, outside of Fort Worth, he ran the 800 in 149.84, closing the last 200 meters in 24.6 seconds, the kind of time that augurs success as a strong college runner. A year later, he ran 142.27, the kind of time that augurs success as an Olympian. The family concluded that it was fair neither to Cooper nor to other overmatched young runners to post these times and keep running in high school meets. So, Nike deal in hand, he turned pro at 16. Last year, he became the youngest American ever to compete at the Outdoor World Championships. And in March, he became the youngest indoor world champion in any event in track and field history when he won the 800 in Toron, Poland in 144.24. The decision to turn pro has been validated again and again. Accompanied by various family members and a growing team, he travels the world. And it's now time he sparks up YouTube and watches clips of the great 800-meter races. His win in Oslo will no doubt one day make that compendium. Lutkenhaus said that the scrapes, the legacy of that dive to the finish, stung in the shower. But he reckoned it was well worth it. And on this rare occasion, he sounded like a teenager. The More, the Merrier by Pat Ford. When it comes to NCAA hoops tournaments, bigger doesn't necessarily mean better. In early May, a college sports industry with no restraint, no shame, and no appreciation for its consumers did what came naturally. It formalized the expansion of something that almost nobody wants to see expanded. The NCAA men's and women's basketball tournament fields will each grow to 76 teams in 2027. March Madness will continue to be contorted into something it shouldn't be, adding 8 more teams and 8 more play-in games. The perfect tournament bracket, already sullied by going from 64 to 68, will be further graffitied to make more money and satisfy more millionaire coaches and athletic directors. Thank you, esteemed college sports leaders, for this insult to our collective intelligence. Shoving an unpopular idea down our throats and disguising it as progress required some vigorous spin doctoring. The sample bracket the NCAA released for the 2027 tournament looks cleaner than it figures to be when the names and seeds of 24 teams and opening round games are included at the top. The added clutter will be harder to present on a laptop screen or a printed page, and it creates more first-round matchup guesswork for those wishing to fill out a bracket for a pool sometime before Thursday morning. Do not underestimate how much that matters to the casual fan. More spin? The NCAA says this was a move to increase the championship participation percentage of the entire Division I membership, which had been 18%, lowest in any sport, the association says. It now will be 21%. The NCAA cites the increased Division I membership since 1985 to 282 to 361 in the men's game and from 277 to 359 on the women's side. What it doesn't say is that few of those 80 additional programs will be even remotely close to at-large consideration. They aren't expanding to make room for recent Division I call-ups, Lemoyne, West Georgia, and California Baptist. They're expanding to make room for more largely unsuccessful teams from high major conferences that already have all the advantages. If you look at the NCAA net ratings and wins above bubble metrics, a majority of the teams closest to making the 68-team men's field this March were from the 5 power conferences. Yes, the Big East is a power conference. They're expanding to make room for Oklahoma, which lost 9 straight games at one point last season and tied for 11th in the Southeastern Conference. They're expanding to make room for Auburn, which was 17-16 on Selection Sunday and also tied for 11th in the SEC. They're expanding to make room for Indiana, which lost 6 of its last 7 and was a widely disliked team by its own fan base by season's end. They are dumbing down the product and expect the public to be dumb enough to go along with it. Meanwhile, the low major league champions will be further marginalized. Previously, 2 number 16 seeds and all the number 15s were placed in the main bracket on Selection Sunday. Now there will be 8 16s and 6 15s, further pushing some automatic qualifiers down the pecking order and in the opening round games. All the number 16s will have to play their way into the main bracket, and half the number 15s. Siena, which led overall number 1 seed Duke by 13 in the second half of the first round of the 2026 tournament, would have to go through a fellow 16 seed to even get that opportunity next year. Furman, which trailed number 2 seed UConn by 4 at halftime, would be dispatched to Dayton to play another number 15. There's one more layer preventing the next UMBC, Fairleigh Dickinson, St. Peter's, or Florida Gulf Coast, recent double-digit seeds who made March truly mad, from getting its chance to shock the world. The NCAA release announcing this expansion says the value of its media rights agreement to broadcast the tournament will increase by $50 million annually over the next 6 years, and that it will award more than $131 million in new revenue distribution to schools participating in the tourney. Part of the unlocked revenue will be the introduction of alcohol advertising via more commercials, according to CBS Sports' Matt Norlander. The Thursday noon Eastern Time tip-off can, theoretically, be sponsored by High Noon. It is no coincidence that pushing March Madness to the max is happening at the same time college sports leaders contemplate inflating the college football playoff to an obnoxious 24 teams. The money grab is brazen and desperate as schools attempt to pay athletes without controlling expenses in their revenue-producing sports. There is considerable myth, folklore, and outright lying about what schools are spending on their football and men's basketball rosters right now. But one thing is true at many power conference schools. Payrolls have skyrocketed far past the $20.5 million cap that was agreed upon in the federal settlement of the House versus NCAA lawsuit. What was touted as a landmark problem-solving mandate became obsolete in less than a year. Meanwhile, coaching salaries continue to escalate, with Alabama raising the pay for its fairly unpopular football coach, Kalen DeBoer, from $10 million to $12.5 million, and North Carolina paying new men's basketball coach Michael Malone $8.3 million a year after he was fired from his last job with the Denver Nuggets. California's scandal-plagued athletic director, Jim Knowlton, retired last year, and the school hired two people, Jay Larson and Jenny Simon O'Neill, to replace him. Kentucky is reportedly considering replacing the retiring Mitch Barnhart with a two-headed AD leadership tandem. Departments are adding and repurposing staff in pursuit of content creation revenue. And when the bottom lines continue to tilt into the red, guess who's going to take the hit? Not the football and basketball teams, where the imperative is spend, baby, spend. Olympic sports seem to constantly be in crosshairs. Arkansas whacked men's and women's tennis before reinstating them in May. Ohio State defunded men's gymnastics scholarships in 2024 before reversing course. And there are ominous signs about the future of Pitt's men's and women's swim teams, despite coming off their best seasons ever. There is no identifiable evidence that the American sporting public wants 76-team basketball tournaments and a 24-team football tournament. But in an industry that has no interest in confronting or controlling its greed and gluttony, the revenue monster must be fed. When you're watching the 11th place ACC team play the 10th place Big 12 team on a Tuesday night next March, remember the college sports leadership that brought you that March Madness classic. Better yet, don't watch it at all. The WNBA has another embarrassing situation on its hands, by Andy Nesbitt. The WNBA continues to be in the news for all the wrong reasons. That continued Thursday when the league put out a ridiculous statement about a video it posted on social media earlier in the week that showed two of its best players placing a bet on their game. In case you missed it, Paige Bueckers and Angel Reese were shown in the video placing a $400 wager on Wednesday night's Wings Dream game. The WNBA posted the video on its social media with the caption saying, "We did?" with a laughing face emoji. The league then doubled down on it by adding Paige Bueckers on the bet she made with Angel Reese at All-Star Weekend on tonight's matchup. The WNBA quickly deleted the video after just about everyone on the internet questioned why a professional sports league would be showing off two players betting money on a game that they were going to be playing in. It doesn't take a rocket scientist to realize that's a really bad look. Because it's the internet, though, the video lived on. The WNBA, realizing it couldn't hide from the deleted video, released the following statement on Thursday. While the social media post was intended to be lighthearted, WNBA players are well aware of the league's policies prohibiting betting on WNBA games and receive training every year reinforcing those policies. We recognize that the post missed the mark, removed it shortly after it was published, and addressed the matter internally. We will also use this as an opportunity to reemphasize with the players involved that conversations about wagering on WNBA games even when intended as a joke, can have negative consequences. How something like that video was not only made, but then shared to 10 millions of followers on social media is astounding. How can anyone think that it would be seen as lighthearted when it was two star players agreeing to betting money on a game that they would be playing in? It should have been an idea that was laughed at in a meeting and then never brought up again. Instead, it went out to the world, and now the WNBA has a big problem on its hands. The WNBA, like every other professional sports league, bars players from betting on games. The league's new CBA clearly states that players who are caught doing that can be suspended or even thrown out of the league forever. Paige and Bookers were clearly seen doing just that in the video. Bookers had a chance to distance herself from it at the end of the video, but instead she went all in saying, "Bet, I'll stand on it, I'll stand on it." WNBA Commissioner Kathy Engelbert has been under fire for a number of issues recently, with more and more people calling for her job. Now she has to deal with another scandal that has gone viral and makes everyone on the outside wonder what in the heck is happening inside the league. Well, that's all the time we have for this week's show. I hope you enjoyed it. For Mind's Eye, I'm Gary Wesselman.
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3: Good afternoon. This afternoon, expect sunshine with a high near 88. Tonight, expect clear skies with a low near 76. Saturday, there is a slight chance of rain with a high near 75. Saturday night, expect overcast skies with a low near 69. Sunday, expect overcast skies with a high near 81. Get your weather every hour right here on Mind's Eye Radio, your virtual newsstand.
4: In Belleville and O'Fallon and Granite City, it's cloudy and 79 degrees.
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7: It's now time for The Athletic, sports stories from St. Louis and around the country, written by some of the best sports writers in the business.
8: Hello and welcome to this week's edition of The Athletic, St. Louis style. My name is Don Pavlicek, and thank you very much for joining me today. There's no specific story on the Cardinals. There's no athletic reporter for the Cardinals this year for some reason, but there is a story here from the Athletic MLB staff. One player from each MLB team who will be wearing a different uniform after the trade deadline, which is August 3rd, a week from Monday. And for the Cardinals, that person is Dustin May. And the information on him is it's been an uneven season for the right-hander on a one-year deal. After a pair of rough starts early, he pitched like a potential all-star, capped off by a one-hit shutout of the Padres. In his five starts since, his ERA is over 9. Everyone needs a starter, and May's frequent glimpses of potential and his strong peripherals are sure to tantalize one of those teams this summer. He brought back real value at the deadline during a worse individual season last year. Although still in contention in the National League, St. Louis was never all in on this season, and this is a chance to cash in a nice chip. This is by Mr. Britton, the member of the athletic staff. So we'll see if Dustin does get traded. It's Tim Britton of the athletic staff. And then there's another story here, finding the perfect trade target for every contending MLB team. This is by Jim Bowden. And let's see if he considers the Cardinals a contending team. He does. And for the Cardinals, Michael Wacha. Remember him? Former right-handed pitcher for the Kansas City Royals, originally drafted by the St. Louis Cardinals. And, of course, he had some major success there back in the early 2014, I believe it was, when the Cardinals met the Red Sox in the World Series. It says, the Cardinals need to go for it, and why not have a reunion with Wacha, who was drafted by St. Louis 12 years ago? He's controllable through 2027 with a team option for 2028 at a reasonable annual salary, $18 million this year and $14 million each of the next 2 years. An American League All-Star, Wacha has a 3.66 ERA in 125 and a third innings. And there's a picture of Michael delivering a pitch for the Royals, wearing number 52 with the royal blue jersey, Kansas City jersey top. He's in the pitching motion, and it's hard to tell what kind of pitch he's throwing here, but he's got a determined look on his face as he eyes the home plate. Got a full beard going on. So we'll see if the right-handed Michael Wacha is a Cardinal after the trade deadline. There's a story here about the upcoming Hall of Fame class, 2026 class, which will be inducted within the next couple of weeks. It features Carlos Beltran, Andrew Jones, and Jeff Kent, and also Joe Buck in the broadcasting side of things. The story's by Tyler Kepner. And there's a little piece here on Joe Buck, of course, the native St. Louisan, son of the Hall of Famer Jack Buck. Five questions with Joe Buck, the 2026 Ford C. Frick Award winner, on the most memorable games of his career. Joe Buck was 18 years old in 1987 when he went to Cooperstown to see his father, Jack, receive the Ford C. Frick Award for broadcasting excellence. He returned 24 years later when his partner, Tim McCarver, won it. This weekend, it's his turn. Buck, 57, called 23 World Series as the lead play-by-play man for Fox Sports from 1996 to 2021 before moving to ESPN. He and Jack Buck, who died in 2002, are the first father-son duo to be honored in the broadcaster's exhibit at the Hall. It didn't take Joe Buck long to come up with his five most memorable nights in the booth, beginning with the time he channeled his father. When David Freese ended Game 6 of the 2011 World Series with a homer, Joe echoed Jack's famous call of Kirby Puckett's Game 6 walk-off blast in 1991. "We will see you tomorrow night." So the 2011 World Series, Game 6, Cardinals over Rangers, Joe says, "Best single game I've ever seen. Did the call back to my dad's call almost 20 years to the day prior. Did the call back to my dad's call 20 years prior. A St. Louis kid, Freeze, hitting a two-out, two-strike triple to tie it in the ninth, and the game-winning home run in the 11th facing elimination. It's the greatest single game by a player I've witnessed firsthand in a World Series. I went down to manager Tony La Russa's office afterward, and I was like, oh, my God, that was unbelievable. And he said, it only means something if we win tomorrow. I was like, Tony, can you enjoy anything? But he's probably not wrong. If they don't win Game 7, then Game 6 is not as memorable and special. But they did, and so it is. The 1996 World Series Game 6, Yankees over the Braves. Joe says, I was new to that network game of ratings and volume and the importance of getting to Game 6 and 7. So after Game 2, I just remember walking into the compound proud of what we did. And every executive was like, oh, we're dead. The Braves are going to sweep. And then we know how it turned out. So it was just that stadium. It's in the Bronx, And as a kid who grew up in St. Louis and always felt like a small town guy, it was special to be where the lights are the brightest in the house that Ruth built. Everybody always asked me, what's your favorite stadium where you ever did a game? And that's the answer, just because of the history, the way the booth would bounce, the way the beers would fly out of the upper deck. It just felt more intense. And I had just grown up wanting to be my dad. I had never grown up thinking that someday I was going to yell into a microphone that the Yankees were champions of baseball. I hadn't practiced the line. I hadn't thought about it. It just came out, and I was proud of that, that I put the proper words to the moment when Charlie Hayes made the catch on that foul ball. The 1999 All-Star Game in Fenway Park. We knew that Ted Williams was going to come out, but then when he kind of triumphantly or defiantly, however you want to put it, took his hat off and saluted the fans, he'd always kind of been the cantankerous, reluctant hero. It was powerful. We had just come back from commercial, and I was letting it play out. And when he did that and the crowd reacted, I immediately was choked up. Mike Wiseman, the producer, is saying in my ear, "We're back, like, we're back from commercials, say something." And I couldn't. I couldn't talk. I was crying. I couldn't squeeze anything out, and I'm so glad that I didn't. We were supposed to take a commercial break, and I think Wiseman sensed something big was coming, and he's yelling back into the back of the truck, "Do I have to take the break? Do I have to take the commercial?" And eventually Wiseman just said, "You know, we're staying here." So we captured all that live. And the funny thing is, I'm sure he got in trouble for that because those are expensive ads right before first pitch. But he had the guts to do it, and it would not have had the same impact had we rolled that on replay back after a commercial. We might never have gotten to it, so it was a genius move by him. The 2004 World Series, Game 4, Red Sox over the Cardinals. That was the best version of the La Russa Cardinal teams. That team was stacked. Their pitching was a little injured and a little backward, but the lineup was fantastic, and it didn't matter. You could put the 27 Yankees in front of that Boston team, and they would have had no chance coming off that ALCS. That team was not going to be denied. And I'm on TV making every Red Sox fan throw up talking about Bill Buckner and the curse, because you've got to hit all the notes. You can't assume everybody knows everything, so you have to go back over it and put a stamp on the end of an 86-year-old drought. So the significance of that moment had its own pressure involved, and it was a decent average call of an incredible moment. And then the 2016 World Series Game 7, Cubs over the Indians. To be sitting in Wrigley Field in a World Series for the first time since 1945, and to be on a microphone in Cleveland saying the Cubs have won the World Series for the first time since before World War I is pretty powerful. So you have the lovable losers, the wait till next year, all that stuff was balled up and thrown away, and it was an incredible game and a great series. They blew a lead. Joe Madden did everything he told us he wouldn't do before the game, I think out of sheer panic. But they got to the finish line, and it was pretty crazy to be in Cleveland to have the Cubs win and have that kind of a crowd reaction because there were so many Cubs fans there. And Cleveland's got its own drought going, but to have that many Cubs fans there, I didn't feel the need to overtalk because of the crowd combined with the players celebrating in the middle of the infield. It was powerful and nothing that I wanted to trample over. Let's switch now to some hockey and the Blues. Part of Jeremy Rutherford's mailbag, Blues reveal TV plans, team's biggest strength and weakness, and playoffs? By far the most asked question in this edition of the St. Louis Blues mailbag was about the team's TV broadcast plans for the 26-27 season. Main Street Sports, which owned FanDuel Sports Network Midwest, shut down operations in the spring, leaving the Blues without a home. Regional sports networks have been engulfed by uncertainty for several years, so that was not a surprising development, and the Blues had been planning for the possibility. While the business department worked behind the scenes for a more permanent, sustainable solution, fans wondered what it would be. Well, we finally have an answer. The Blues announced this past Tuesday, that beginning with the 26-27 season, regional broadcasts will be produced by the team and the NHL in a new partnership with the league. The club is actively working to finalize agreements to offer games in a variety of ways, including cable, satellite, streaming services, and over-the-air providers. The details, channel locations, and annual and monthly pricing for direct-to-consumer streaming subscriptions have yet to be announced. This partnership is an ideal arrangement for the St. Louis Blues that leverages the production strength of the NHL while giving our organization more control over every aspect of our local broadcast than ever before. Steve Chapman, Blues Executive Vice President and Chief Revenue and Marketing Officer, said in a statement. While we still have more work to do before we can provide detailed answers to every question about our broadcast for the upcoming season, this production agreement is a key step in that process. It will enable us to continue delivering reliable access to Blues hockey in ways familiar to our fans, and with the ability to expand our reach to even wider audiences. The Blues are expected to be one of four teams partnering with the NHL in the venture that was made possible by the expansion of NHL Productions. It will affect about 70 telecasts. Every regular season game not nationally televised by ABC, ESPN, ESPN Plus, Hulu, or TNT. Fans who don't live in the local broadcast region can continue to watch games via NHL Power Play on ESPN Plus. It allows us to use our existing relationships and add to that the production expertise that the NHL brings to the table, Chapman said. In the past, the Blues received a rights fee from the regional sports network that was a major revenue source for the organization. The club will be counting on replacing that revenue through direct-to-consumer subscription fees, partnerships with distributors, Charter, DirecTV, etc., as well as with potential marketing and advertising revenue streams now under the team's control. In the short term, the total revenue under the new arrangement will definitely be less than what it would have been in our original deal with Main Street Sports, Chapman said. The world is changing in how people receive their programming. We're trying to be flexible and going along with those changes. From a business standpoint, yes, we're trying to figure out how to drive more revenue off that so that we can remain competitive. The Blues broadcast team of play-by-play man Chris Kerber and color analyst Joe Vitale will remain intact, and the radio simulcast will continue. We're still tinkering with what we're going to do, but we're not making any massive changes, Chapman said. The simulcast has worked out well for us. Yeah, there are things that we've got to work on, and there's things that we've got to get better at, but all of that is going in a positive way. More details will be available at a later date, but the Blues have chosen their immediate path forward with their broadcast. I can tell you we're excited, and I think the fans are going to be, Chapman said. In business or life, it's about facing challenges and trying to get the best outcome that you possibly can. We believe with our partnership with the league that we can ultimately deliver a better product than we have delivered in the past, and we're working hard to do that. With that major question answered, let's get to the rest of the mailbag. First question, how are Doug Armstrong and Alexander Steen different philosophically? What types of moves will Steen embrace that Armstrong may have shied away from, and vice versa? It's difficult to give you an insightful answer because outside of Steen's introductory news conference, I haven't had the opportunity to sit down with him and learn more about his philosophies. But I will say Steen's focus will be creating and maintaining culture. So his decisions will always include an element of what's best for the dressing room. Not to say Armstrong didn't consider that, but Steen will prioritize it. We're told the NHL is a copycat league, so what team serves as a template for Steen's trades, signings in the coming seasons? How about the 2018-19 Blues? I don't know, maybe the Carolina Hurricanes, but look how many years that took to build and climb to the top. Steen will try to build something similar in which the Blues will be the sum of their parts, but they desperately need a star and hope one of their many first-round picks can become one. Does Steen have to get approval from Armstrong if he wants to make a trade or sign someone? The way it's been explained publicly, no. If they disagree on something, will Steen overrule Armstrong and make the move anyway? I don't know. But this is Steen's team, so he'll have that right. Do you anticipate more changes in the Blues front office as far as Steen building his own group of advisors and support staff? The moves Steen wanted to make, it appears, have been made. Tim Taylor and Ryan Miller, both assistant general managers, are now in charge of AHL Springfield. Al McInnes and Scott Mellenby are staying on as advisors. Elliot Mondeau, who is in the video department, is now an assistant to the GM. I'm not aware of any other holes they're trying to fill. What can you tell us about the Blues hiring of Shane Malloy as director of strategic planning? It's a new position, and Malloy will report to Armstrong. In the news release when the hiring was announced July 1st, the Blues noted, Malloy has developed an expertise within the hockey industry in the application of statistical principles and performance risk to predict player performance. His work has helped organizations make informed decisions about the salary cap, budgeting, performance management, market inefficiencies reporting, trade evaluation, draft picks, and department activities. The Blues haven't spoken about Malloy's position yet, but perhaps I can find out more when we get to training camp. In your recent article interviewing Steen's former teammates, I noticed Alex Pietrangelo was not included. Perhaps I'm reading too much into it, but I wondered why. For that article, I interviewed Steen's ex-teammates as they came to Enterprise Center with their current teams, or if they're retired, wherever I saw them. I didn't reach out to Pietrangelo personally, so that's why he wasn't included. When Steen was still a player, he preferred being called Alexander, not Alex. Did that change? I asked several months ago and was told Alexander, but now word is he's fine with Alex. With the trade rumors involving Robert Thomas last season, how does that affect him this year? I spent about an hour with Thomas last week for an upcoming story in The Athletic, and he's moved past it. He had some good conversations with Steen in the offseason and wants to stay in St. Louis. I'll have those comments and a lot more in the story. Do you think Jordan Binnington is preparing himself to have a monster comeback year? If there's one player who knows the narrative about him and wants to tell the story his way, it's Binnington. Part of the reason for not trading him this offseason is knowing how hungry he'll be entering the final year of his contract. Will Pavel Buchnevich be on the roster after the trade deadline? I'd be shocked if the Blues were able to move him. He'll be 32 years old in April and will have four more seasons left on his contract. The best development would be his bouncing back next season and contributing, even if it's in a top nine role for a few years. Is Carolina Hurricanes defenseman Alexander Nikishin on the Blues' radar? The Blues have shown interest in Nikishin and will continue to do so, assuming he's available. At 24 years old, 6'3" and 218 pounds, the left-shot defenseman makes a lot of sense for this team at the right price. Are the Blues kicking the tires on the Toronto Maple Leafs' Matthew Nyes? Nyes is another player I'm sure the Blues checked on, but the asking price sounds pretty exorbitant. I like Nyes, and he'd fit well, but he's not enough of a difference maker that the Blues should be giving up multiple quality assets. Are we past the asset accumulation stage and into the development stage? Yes. That doesn't mean the Blues can't accumulate more if the situation presents itself, especially if they can turn a few prospects into a high-level prospect or player. But the focus now should be on developing this young core and building around it. What will make the Blues a destination? Is it the city? The organization? Winning? Winning. The key is trying to get the players, free agents or those with no trade clauses, to come to St. Louis now so they can win faster than if they have to draft and develop. Those are case-by-case situations, and even when it looked like the Blues had an advantage, see the Tkachuk brothers, it didn't work out for them. Do you think the Blues are a better team with the changes they've made? Yes, but with a caveat. When they can't get a Brady Tkachuk, they have to roll the dice on a Mason McTavish. It could turn out great, but we don't know. It'll be good having Ross Johnston, but it won't make the Blues a contending team. Brandon Carlo helps, but not a lot. They made moves that needed to be made, but it's not about now. It's about being competitive and being ready to strike on significant additions when they're realistic. Now that the dust has settled, what do you see as the team's biggest asset and weakness? Biggest strength is the top line of Dylan Holloway, Robert Thomas, and Jimmy Snuggerud. Biggest weakness is secondary scoring, knowing where it's coming from. If the season started tomorrow, who are your eight Western Conference playoff teams? And Jeremy says Colorado, Dallas, Minnesota, Vegas, Edmonton, Utah, Anaheim, and San Jose. The Blues will battle for a wild card again. Do we realistically have a chance of finishing above any of Colorado, Dallas, Minnesota, or Utah? I'd say the only chance is Utah, and the Blues will need a lot to go right. When will the Blues announce a new captain, and who do you think it will be? My guess is they will name one, and it will be Thomas. Now that Keith Tkachuk is finally headed to the Hockey Hall of Fame, should the Blues retire his number? They should, and I hope they do. This is a story written a couple of weeks ago, but it's pertinent to what we've been talking about with the new general manager, Alexander Steen. Ex-Blues teammates and Brett Hall on new GM Alexander Steen. Brilliant, ultimate team leader. Stories by Jeremy Rutherford. says, when the Blues chairman Tom Stillman introduced Alexander Steen as the team's new general manager, he reflected on all the qualities Steen showed during his playing career. Steen, 42, played 15 NHL seasons, including 12 in St. Louis, from 2008 to 2020. Alex Steen had an impressive career as a player, one of the best in Blues history, Stillman said. As a player, you always knew how focused Alex was on team culture. You always knew about Alex's leadership role on those teams and how much the other players respected him. He's an outstanding person, as solid as they come, and he couldn't be more devoted to the Blues in St. Louis. He's just a natural leader, and I'm confident that he's going to be an excellent GM. Former Blues general manager Doug Armstrong, who paved the way for Steen's promotion, echoed Stillman. Alex just doesn't see the game from a player's perspective, Armstrong said. He sees it from a holistic perspective. He shares the same values I do about the way you have to care about each other. One thing that I admire about Alex, he can go out for a couple of beers with the young guys, then go have dinner with the older players, and then have their kids over to his house. Not everyone can walk that path, and that's a quality that's going to do him well, very well in management. To learn more about the reputation Steen developed in St. Louis, The Athletic talked to nine people who were either former teammates of his or close to him. Paul Stastny, Barrett Jackman, Robert Bortuzzo, David Backes, T.J. Oshie, Ryan O'Reilly, Jake Allen, Robert Thomas, and Brett Hull. Which of Steen's traits stick out the most to you? Backes. Well, playing with him, he had a tireless work ethic. He's a brilliant hockey mind in how he sees the game technically. Hulley. He's incredibly intelligent, not only as a human being, but as a hockey mind. He's very stoic, very smart, very calculated under the radar. Bortuzzo, his knowledge for the game is like no one I've ever conversed with. He's just so passionate about the X and O's. O'Reilly, one of the first things when I got traded here was seeing his just leadership, his pulse on things. He could see that he sees the game on a different level, all the details, and he would see that and discuss it. Jake Allen, the moment you meet the guy or you hang out with him as a player, as a person, he's a hockey guy through and through. He was so committed to the Blues when he was a player, playing hurt, whatever role he needed to do. He was committed to the organization every single day to get a little bit better. Stastny, he's just always thinking about the game. He just always has a big picture approach of what's best for the team. After the game, he would always be thinking, what could we have done better? If we had won, if we had lost. He was a very smart hockey player, very intellectual, and a good listener. He was always willing to take in different opinions, digest them, and have that mentality where it's team first, me second. Barrett Jackman says, the ultimate leader. He sees every part of what a team should be. Every time you have a conversation with him, just his thought process, he's always going through different scenarios, asking the right people the right questions. He's always had the ability to read every situation, but he's not going to make a decision on his own. He's always including a lot of people. Oshie. Steiner was always good at how he treated people. And because of the type of player he was and the person he is, he brought that culture to the St. Louis Blues. And Thomas, he has a great outlook on what makes a team successful as far as caring for each other, whether that's players, management, coaching. It really sets a good example for the organization and how we want to run. As players, you can really feel that and dive into it. Did you see this coming, Steen being in management? Bortuzzo says it was definitely nothing we discussed when we were playing, but looking back, the conversations we had as players, you definitely see the vision now. Allen said, if you ask anybody back then who's going to be a GM, they most likely all say Steiner. O'Reilly, I wasn't surprised at all. Coming here, you kind of knew that he was always going to be involved in the game. And you could tell the way people talked about him that he was going to be able to slide into something like this. Yeah, not surprised one bit. Stastny, he's been working under Army for 2 years now, but really, I think right when he got out of playing, he was doing more than people thought in terms of a career in management. I think people just thought that Steiner taking over as GM came out of nowhere. I think there was part of him that knew this is what he would do eventually, whether it was GM or some kind of role. He did a lot just to see if he would be able to do it, just because it's so time-consuming. You've got to be all in. Then I think all the guys realized how invested he was. Bortuzzo, he's mentioned to me before, you wouldn't believe the work Army puts into this, and now I see it firsthand now with Steiner. I've gotten a chance to see really how much goes on the other side. Backes, I was talking to him and I said, what do you get to do for fun? He was like, all I do is watch hockey now. Allen. He's very efficient in everything he does, which is critical in today's world. You have so much on your plate, managing players, staff, agents, etc. He's super efficient in what he does, and by all accounts, he's been dialed in since day one. And Bertuzzo added, it's so amazing the time, effort, and thoughtfulness that goes into a lot of these decisions. It's something that will serve Steiner so well moving forward. And another question here, why do you think Steen will be a successful GM? Bacca says, a young guy like him with a lot of energy, he's putting the time in. He'll have all the information. He'll make good decisions. And with Army still in the mix, a great mentor to have as he's getting his feet wet in the official position, he'll be able to pick it up and do a great job. Brett Hull says, he's going to do a wonderful job taking over for a guy whose resume speaks for itself. There's not much that Doug Armstrong hasn't done, and I think Steiner will follow right in those footsteps. Jackman says he'll be able to understand every aspect of the business, but still keeping the mentality of a player and knowing how a locker room should be built. Oshie, he just fits into what the St. Louis Blues are all about. He has the all-around mind to put a good team together because he did have so much success, and he saw teams that were bad, teams that were good, what worked, what didn't work. Because he was a player, he'll have a great rapport with the guys in the room, the leaders and the coaching staff. He'll get a feel for what the team needs and what it doesn't. Thomas says, it's a lot different now for us to play with him, just the type of relationship we have, but he's still the same person. So for the people that know him, there's that instant sign of trust and belief. And for people who don't know him, they'll pick up on that really quickly. That's what's going to make it really special here. O'Reilly adds, this city knows the kind of person he is and what he built here, knowing what it takes to have a successful organization. Playing with him, he was always direct and honest. At times, it wasn't maybe what you wanted to hear, but it was the right thing. I think he's always had a pulse on always doing the right thing, and that's why they put him in the position to be the GM. He's definitely earned it. And a couple more comments here. Alan, he cares so much about the St. Louis Blues. That's number one. I think if it was a different job, I don't know if he'd be in this situation. He always mentioned that he wanted to leave the jersey in a better spot than he found it, and I believe that's the same mindset that he's going to have as the GM. I'm sure he's going to surround himself with great quality people he trusts. He's one of the best guys in hockey, and I'm glad he's steering that ship. And then Bertuzzo adds, I don't see how there's any way there's not a ton of success for him moving forward. Stasny, everyone in the organization is excited. And finally, the last word, Jackman, it's going to be fun to watch. And we've got time for a soccer story here, St. Louis City. St. Louis City to sign Carlo Hulse as designated player after a $6 million transfer. This is per sources and stories by Tom Bolbert. St. Louis has reached an agreement to sign Danish attacker Carlos Hulse from Sandsonspor. Sources briefed on the deal tell The Athletic. The clubs are in agreement on a fee worth around $6 million, sources add. Hulse will be a designated player when the deal is completed. Hulse, 27, had 8 goals and 4 assists in the Turkish Super League last season. He has been with Samsunspor since 2023 and has been a key contributor since, with at least 8 goal contributions each season. The attacker was a key figure for the club's run to the UEFA Conference League round of 16, with 2 goals and 5 assists in 10 appearances in the competition. Before moving to Turkey, Hulse starred for Norwegian side Rosenborg. His career began with FC Copenhagen and Denmark. Hulse represents a significant addition for St. Louis, which now has another marquee attacker alongside Marcel Hartl. The team is being rebuilt under new leadership and head coach Johan Damme. The roster needed to be overturned to fit Demay's possession-based ethos, and plenty of work has been done to reshape the group. The club was targeting a DP this summer, and Hulse, who has 1 cap for Denmark's national team as a substitute for San Diego FC DP Anders Dreyer in June 2025 versus Lithuania, is the guy. Hulse can play alongside Hartl in the team's dual number 10 slots in Dame's preferred 3-4-2-1 alignment. He can be a primary creator. He has 16 assists in 1 league season for Rosenborg, or take on some of the goal-scoring burden as well. St. Louis can use the attacking boost, as only 5 clubs have scored fewer than its 19 goals so far this season. St. Louis sits in 10th place in the West, just 1 point behind the LA Galaxy for the final playoff spot with 19 games remaining. This story was written last Tuesday, and St. Louis has since won a game against the LA Galaxy. So I think St. Louis is currently in 8th place in the Western Conference. And on that note, I conclude this week's edition of The Athletic St. Louis Style. Again, my name is Don Pavlosik. Thank you very much for listening today.
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8: Hello and welcome to this week's edition of The Athletic Central Illinois Style. My name is Don Pavlosik, and thank you very much for joining me today. Let's start out with some hockey. The big news with the Chicago Blackhawks, Patrick Kane is coming back. Patrick Kane's Blackhawks return isn't about nostalgia. It's about winning. Story is by Scott Powers. Patrick Kane in Chicago isn't the same as Patrick Kane in New York, Detroit, or even Buffalo. In returning to Chicago and the Blackhawks, Kane understood that awaiting him would be a much grander reception. The fact that an in-person news conference was held for him at the Blackhawks Ice Center on Friday was partial proof of that. What he signifies to the Blackhawks and their fans will always be grander than anywhere else. There's no ignoring three Stanley Cup titles, his place among franchise leaders, and 16 previous seasons with the Blackhawks. After Kane's signing was announced Thursday, the Blackhawks witnessed a 160% growth in season ticket interest, fans actively engaging with their sales team. And the organization had its largest jersey sales day since relaunching its black alternate jerseys. That all comes with his return. Kane gets that. As he mentioned Friday, he had plenty of people sending him social media posts from Blackhawk fans before and after his announcement. He's well aware of the love being shown his way. Obviously, the story is great, coming back to Chicago and being a Blackhawk again, Kane said on Friday. But what Kane also asserted Friday was his return to the Blackhawks wasn't simply a self-serving move to put a ribbon on his career and enjoy his last few seasons in the city that celebrates him like nowhere else. His decision to sign with the Blackhawks over the Sabres and an assortment of other teams was about hoping to continue to play at a high level and help the Blackhawks take the next step in their rebuild. It was about coming to a team where I think I can fit in well, a team that's on the rise, a team that's looking to make some big steps forward and trying to make the playoffs, Kane said. The Blackhawks are in a much different place in their rebuild than when Kane left. There isn't a single player still on the team that Kane played with in his final Blackhawks game on February 22, 2023. All 19 other Blackhawks players in the lineup, plus two scratches, are gone. They've been largely replaced by players who were prospects when Kane was still there, or players who were soon to be drafted by the Blackhawks. Their projected roster for the 26-27 season includes 15 players who will be 25 years old or younger. 18 years will separate 37-year-old Kane from 19-year-old Anton Frondell, a Blackhawks 2025 first-round pick. Having many of those young players already break into the NHL, and some already having success, most notably Connor Bedard, is also why Blackhawks general manager Kyle Davidson decided now was the time to try to bring Kane back. Kane would have probably stuck around the last three seasons if Davidson had wanted him to, or at least longer than he had. Davidson made it clear, though, the Blackhawks were moving on from Kane and Jonathan Toews. The organization was building something from the ground up, and their departures were part of that fresh start. Davidson has been asked plenty in recent years about the prospect of Kane returning, and he always dismissed it. He didn't want to give fans false hopes. Both parties had moved on. I don't know if I ever thought it was possible, to be honest with you, Kane said. Davidson began to look at that differently as this offseason approached. As Davidson thought about how to build on last season and start progressing toward being a playoff team while still leaning on those young players, Kane's name came up. He was still productive. He has always interacted positively with young players. His low-key personality wouldn't disrupt how those young players were taking ownership of the Blackhawks room. Bringing Kane back now made a lot more sense for Davidson than it had in years past. When Patrick departed a couple of years ago, we were in a totally different spot as a franchise, Davidson said on Friday. We were much more at the outset of this whole project. Now that we've got some of these draft picks that have entered and established themselves in the NHL, obviously they continue to grow in the NHL. but I felt from an organizational standpoint and roster standpoint that the time was right with what he provides. And I want to be very clear that we're bringing him in to contribute to the hockey team here. The nostalgia and the return is a very nice aspect of it, but it's not the core reason. We're bringing him in to make our team better, which we firmly believe he does do. We're ready to continue to take steps and believe he's an important piece to help that. How important and where he ultimately plays is yet to be seen. Blackhawks coach Jeff Blassel is undoubtedly piecing together line combinations in his head. Bedard's shoulder surgery and expected return timetable eliminate a Kane-Bedard combo from the start. Whether it's 5-on-5 or a power play, Bedard and Kane will share the ice at some point. "He's such a special player," Kane said of Bedard. "This will be my 20th year in the league, and I'll probably see passes I've never seen before playing with him." That speaks to how great of a player he is. Kane mentioned Friday he had been skating with Frank Nizar in the summer and wondered if Nizar

is where that happens. I'm not saying I want to be just another guy on the team. I want to be a big leader and help the team take the next steps. But I want them to view me as their teammate, as they would anyone else. That's going to be important for me early on, to develop those relationships with the young guys. I saw something where Frondell is closer to my son in age than he is to me. It's going to be a little bit different, but at the same time, I think it's great. I love playing with young guys. It helps keep me fresh. The Kane nostalgia aspect will be the dominant storyline for some time. The league has to be giddy about having Kane's first game back with the Blackhawks on national television. His first game back in the United Center will be a hot ticket. His first game with Bedard could be even hotter. Eventually, though, the focus will solely be on hockey again, how Kane is playing and whether the Blackhawks are on the trajectory of the playoffs. Kane wants to get that. All that other stuff, all that is great, but that's not why I'm here, Kane said. That's not the story. It's to come back, help this team win, help this team get in the playoffs. It's great to be a Blackhawk again. I'm familiar with the city, the facilities, and situation, but I want to come back and make a difference and help the team win. In a related story, this one's by Scott Powers and Mark Lazarus, where could Patrick Kane fit into the Chicago Blackhawks lineup? Had he gone to, say, Buffalo or Toronto, Patrick Kane might have slotted in somewhere in the middle six, a complimentary piece to provide a little extra scoring punch on the wings. In Chicago, Kane will be a much bigger deal, and not just because of his history with the organization. Even at 37 years old, Kane immediately becomes one of the best forwards this generation of Blackhawks has seen. He figures to slot right in on the top line and to stay there when Connor Bedard returns from his shoulder surgery, likely in mid-November. But what does that mean for the rest of the lineup? The Blackhawks already were a bit overloaded at forward. 2 weeks ago, when we did the first version of this roster projection, the lineup seemed pretty well set. But the ripple effect of Kane's arrival is significant. Here's our best guess at what the forward lines look like with Kane in the mix. Without Bedard, you would have Roman Kantsirov, Frank Nazar, and Kane. Tyler Bertuzzi, Anton Frondell, and Nick Lardis. Ryan Donato, Oliver Moore, and Teuvo Teravainen. And then Jordan Greenway, Ryan Green, and Cole Smith, with extras being Landon Slaggart and Andrew Mangiapane. It's hard to imagine any scenario in which Bedard and Kane don't at least get a long look playing together. But with Bedard likely to miss the first 6 weeks or so of the season, Nazar is the likely beneficiary. It's an interesting combination. Nazar is exactly the kind of center Kane always wanted to play with while he was in Chicago. Blazingly fast, able to push the defense back with mad dashes through the neutral zone, and create space for Kane to work his magic. Kane, of course, isn't as fast as he used to be, but his unrivaled instincts and his general disregard for the defensive zone should allow him to keep up fairly well. Rookie Roman Kantsirov can play either wing, so Kane's arrival on the right side pushes him to the left. It's also possible that Kantsirov centers his own line, even if it's just for the short term. He did play a fair bit of center in Russia. Lardis showed promising chemistry with Bedard late last season, but gets bumped by Kane. He can slot in with Frondell and Bertuzzi to form a second line with a little bit of everything. Bertuzzi's nose for the net, Lardis's sniping, and Frondell's one-timer and two-way game. From there, things are a lot less certain. Jeff Blassill liked what he saw from Moore at center, and his puck-hound tendencies make him an intriguing option as a checking line center. Putting him on a line with reliable veterans Donato and Teravainen could free up the top two lines for more favorable matchups. Green spent his rookie season stable to Bedard's left side, but he projects more as a responsible bottom sixer than a productive top sixer. The physical Greenway and the speedy Smith could join him to form a reliable fourth line that can play as little or as much as Blassill needs on any given night. Slaggart and Mangiapane likely would have gotten a real chance to prove they deserve a regular spot in the lineup during Bedard's absence, but Kane's arrival bumps them down another notch, and they'll likely be fighting just to be the 13th forward. So the projected lineup with Bedard: Kantsirov, Bedard, and Kane, Bertuzzi, Frondell, and Lardis, Moore, Nazar, and Teravainen, Donato, Green, and Smith, with the extras being Greenway, Mangiapane, and Slaggart. Kane's first game back in Chicago with the Blackhawks will be highly anticipated, but his first game with Bedard could be even more so.
Kane has a skill set unlike any

0: Bedard has had on his wing so far. Kane's playmaking ability could unlock Bedard's game in new ways. Kane has a history, too, of connecting well with right-handed shots. Whoever plays with Bedard and Kane will have to be defensively responsible, able to win pucks and capitalize offensively. Kucherov did that in the KHL. Time will tell if he can do that in the NHL, but he could be given that type of opportunity. Kucherov's experience at center could also come in handy as Bedard acclimates himself again after his shoulder rehab. Bedard's return will complicate the lineup everywhere else. The plan was originally to go with Bedard, Frondell, and Nazar down the middle, so Blasso could revert to that. How Frondell adapts at center in a larger sample size, and whether Moore continues to play better at center than wing, could factor into that. Bedard's return will ultimately squeeze one player out, and who that player is could depend on form. Teravainen has something to prove after last season. Greenway is being brought in for his physicality, but is that enough to keep him in the lineup? Green's face-off ability and two-way play could retain him a spot, but that's not definitive. Mangiapane and Slagert would have to really show something to stay in. Blasso could be facing some difficult decisions. The power play unit should also be intriguing, with Kane joining the mix. The top unit could be Bowen Byram as the quarterback, Bedard on the left side, Kane on the right side, Kucherov in the bumper, and Bertuzzi at the net. That would bump Frondell to the second unit, and that could also include Nazar, Lardis, Teravainen, and either Artem Levchinov or Sam Renzel. Let's move on to some baseball now. What we're hearing about Matt Shaw and James Triantos as Cubs plan for the trade deadline. Stories by Patrick Mooney. The trade deadline is August 3rd, which is a Monday, so that would be a week from this coming Monday. Matt Shaw will not be activated off the injured list before the August 3rd trade deadline, Chicago Cubs manager Craig Counsell confirmed Friday, setting another variable for the club's plans to bulk up its pitching staff. Shaw, a first-round pick in the 2023 draft, who developed into a Gold Glove finalist as a rookie third baseman last year, has been sidelined with a sprained left wrist since June 28th. Shaw was frequently mentioned in trade talks ahead of last year's deadline when Cubs executives Jed Hoyer and Carter Hawkins balked at the prices to acquire an established starting pitcher who would remain under club control for multiple seasons. Shaw's name popped up again during the offseason, particularly after Chicago signed Alex Bregman to a five-year, $175 million contract. The Boston Red Sox, Bregman's former team, considered Shaw among a group of potential replacements for the all-star third baseman. Like the Red Sox, the Seattle Mariners are a pitching-centric organization that could match up well with the Cubs on paper in terms of trade pieces. As The Athletic previously reported, the Mariners are searching for a right-handed hitter who can make an impact. Shaw, 24, produced a 3-WAR season last year, largely on the strength of his solid defense and the second-half adjustments that helped him produce 11 home runs and an 839 OPS after the All-Star break. Shaw also adapted after Bregman took his job, adding to his defensive versatility and organizing his offensive approach. This season, Shaw has received playing time at all three outfield spots, every infield position except for shortstop, and designated hitter. Even without the same consistent at-bats this year, by OPS plus, he's been roughly 5 points better than the average major league hitter. Before signing Bregman, the Cubs had placed such a high value on Shaw's future as a two-way third baseman that he was viewed as close to untouchable in trade talks. Given the amount of potential free agents on the current roster, the Cubs aren't going to give away an established young player either. It's also difficult to make an injured player a headliner in a blockbuster deal. It's healing, Counsell said before Friday's 3-2 win over the Pittsburgh Pirates in 10 innings. It's close. It's just that the wrist for hitters is a little sticky. If it's not perfect, you're going to have symptoms. We just got to get past that little last dose of inflammation and get that out of there. And then we should be good to move forward quickly. If James Triantos is wondering where he might be playing after the deadline or what a trade could do for the rest of his career, he didn't let on while chatting with a small group of reporters in his locker inside PNC Park's visitors clubhouse. He was too excited about the prospect of making his major league debut. The Cubs promoted Triantos from AAA and optioned Kevin Alcantara back to their Iowa affiliate prior to Friday's game, hoping to give Triantos some exposure to the major league level and get Alcantara back into a rhythm with regular playing time. Between Shaw, when healthy, Triantos, Alcantara, and Pedro Ramirez, the Cubs appear to have a surplus of overlapping young, versatile players. At a time when 12 of their pitchers are on the injured list and the farm system is lacking high-end pitching talent, something has to give. The franchise has also committed more than $600 million to Bregman, Nico Horner, Dansby Swanson, and Pete Crow Armstrong, who are all signed through at least 2029, and some of those deals run into 2032. I'm just going to control what I can control, Triantos said. And then when I get an opportunity, go make the most of it and stay present. That's all I'm trying to do right now. I'm not too worried about all that other stuff. I feel like it would only distract me. When the Cubs selected Triantos in the second round of the 2021 draft, their evaluation revolved around the idea that the best college hitters looked like this in high school. The upside included Triantos' decision to reclassify and graduate a year early, and the Cubs bought out his college commitment to North Carolina with a $2.1 million signing bonus. Now 23, Triantos made a significant offensive jump during his second AAA season, batting .306 with 7 home runs, 52 RBIs, and a .784 OPS through 88 games. I control my attitude, Triantos said. I get to play a game I love and get paid for it every single day. You can't really ask for more than that. This is what I love to do every single day. This is what I eat, sleep, and breathe. Having the patience to incorporate young talent and develop players at the major league level is one of Council's strengths as a manager. Part of this strategy involves rotating certain players between AAA and the majors with the understanding that their roles will be limited. They are there to learn. Council doesn't foresee much playing time for Triantos at second base, third base, or left field. If Triantos isn't traded, he will likely be sent back to Iowa at some point this summer. And if Alcantara isn't traded, the outfielder will probably be recalled to Wrigley Field later this season. Everything is faster, Council said. You got to be prepared. There's a different language that every individual team speaks, and there's, frankly, more accountability to that. So you get it on a little bit slower basis if you're not in there every day. This is an experience that we think can be really helpful for Triantos for maybe the time when you have to come up and play a lot. That was the big idea when the Cubs promoted Ramirez from Iowa in late May, except Ramirez, 22, has looked so polished as a switch hitter and so smooth as an infielder that the club hasn't sent him back to Des Moines. With the trade deadline approaching, the manager raves about his maturity and baseball IQ in a way that makes you think he will be a keeper. He's ahead of how you approach situations, Council said, and that's really impressive. And another Cubs story. At the trade deadline, the Cubs shouldn't take Pete Crow Armstrong's season for granted. The story is by Patrick Mooney. This Patrick Mooney is writing a lot of stories, isn't he? I'm absolutely burnt out from talking to you guys, Pete Crow Armstrong told the reporters huddled around his Wrigley Field locker when the Chicago Cubs returned from the All-Star break. I'm not going to lie. For the most part, Crow Armstrong speaks with a lot of self-awareness and just enough filter. The young center fielder understood the face of the franchise responsibilities when he agreed to a 6-year, $115 million contract extension before opening day in March. He also mentioned Aaron Judge and Shohei Ohtani by name, acknowledging his media demands don't quite rise to their levels. That passing reference is a reminder that the Cubs could have the best player on the field on both sides of the ball for every postseason game they enter this fall. It's not hyperbole when Fangraphs 6.3 and Baseball Reference 6 both rank Crow Armstrong as the current major league leader in wins above replacement. Judge's fractured rib is a crucial variable for the New York Yankees World Series odds. If Ohtani's left knee heals in time to allow him to return as a starting pitcher, then the Los Angeles Dodgers will clearly have the best all-around baseball talent on the planet, if not in the sport's history. Major League Baseball's postseason format is also widely seen as a crapshoot. But Crow Armstrong's rapid development into a superstar should be factored into the club's plans for the August 3rd trade deadline, because you never know when another spectacular season like this will come around. He's got to maintain this approach, Cubs president of baseball operations Jed Hoyer said, but this current approach is exactly what we always hoped he could get to. It just came a lot faster than we thought. Hoyer was the general manager of the 2016 World Series team that believes it would not have gathered for a 10-year reunion at Wrigley Field last weekend without the trade deadline acquisition of Aroldis Chapman, an all-star closer who would spend only a few months in a Cubs uniform, but would be remembered forever. As team president, Hoyer executed the sell-off at the 2021 trade deadline, but unloaded Anthony Rizzo, Chris Bryant, and Javier Baez for a collection of unproven talent that included Crow Armstrong, building for a time when the Cubs would again be perennial playoff contenders. That moment is here. Even though Baseball Reference gives the Cubs drastically different outlooks for winning the division, 2.6%, and making the postseason, 80.2%, the club has the first-rate defense and plays up in October, a big opportunity to upgrade their pitching staff at the trade deadline, and a singular performer. Crow Armstrong, 24, is the same age Bryant was when he won the 2016 National League MVP Award and made the play in Cleveland to end a Game 7 in Chicago's 108-year championship drought. Baez was nearing his 24th birthday when he became a breakout star of the 2016 playoffs, earning co-MVP honors in the National League Championship Series. In trading fan-favorite Baez to the New York Mets, the Cubs received Crow Armstrong, an electric prospect with natural athleticism, room to grow, and a willingness to be coached over the years. So now, with a more selective hitting plan, Crow Armstrong has more than doubled his walk rate from last season without sacrificing power, 21 homers, while further accentuating his speed, 25 stolen bases. This is the name in the lineup that the other team circles, the player you have to build the entire game plan around in October when the margin for error is razor thin. He's not going to chase the breaking ball away, Hoyer said. He's going to have a disciplined approach. He's kind of impossible when you get to that place. With the ability to impact on the bases, you can't pitch around him because it's an extra base hit. And if you pitch to him, it might be an extra base hit. That's the real beauty. He can get into scoring positions so easily. You can't walk guys like that. Crow Armstrong also continues to play a Gold Glove level defense at a premium position, leading the majors in Statcast outs above average and fielding run value. For perspective, listen to Cubs manager Craig Counsell, who is not exactly excitable or prone to exaggeration. Now in his 12th season as a Major League manager, Counsell's frame of reference for Crow Armstrong also covers his 16 seasons as a Major League player, including the World Series rings he earned with the 1997 Florida Marlins and the 2001 Arizona Diamondbacks. Offensively, the on-base component of leading off, that's a big deal, Counsell said. He's on base a ton for some really good hitters behind him. That makes a huge difference. He's just a threat. He's a tough at-bat for a pitcher in all ways. Defensively, there are just plays that he's making that will probably start to take it for granted a little bit. Nobody else is making those plays. And you're going to have to watch a baseball a long time to find someone who's going to make those plays. That's how good it is. The projection systems don't think the Cubs will catch the Milwaukee Brewers in the National League Central race. Trading for an established starting pitcher and a late inning reliever or two will cost a ton of young talent. Baseball can be so random that there will be no guarantees in the playoffs, even for the mighty Dodgers. But that uncertainty also creates an opening for a team with solid fundamentals and an MVP candidate in the middle of everything. The how and why behind Crow Armstrong's evolution make the Cubs believe this will be more sustainable, that he won't fall off a late-season cliff. Standing at his Wrigley Field locker, Crow Armstrong had a light blue hoodie pulled over his ears and part of his face, sunglasses and a Cubs hat resting on his head. He noticed when a media member used the word seamless. Nothing's seamless about it, Crow Armstrong said. Just a lot of good work, really. I just think it's a lot of natural growth as a hitter. I'm turning myself into a real hitter. I feel more like a complete hitter, and I'm looking forward to continuing that as we go. And a couple pictures of Pete Crow here. One shows him, I don't know if he's rounding the bases or he's just coming back to the dugout after hitting, but he's got a big smile on his face and he's sticking his tongue out as if to kind of like, I got away with something there. And he's got his batting gloves on and, of course, his Cubs uniform with the all-white, the blue pinstripes. And then there's another picture of Pete a little bit further in the article. Jumping up against the ivy in Wrigley Field to try to make a catch. And that was earlier this season, and he's well off the ground and doing that, surrounded by ivy all the way around him, behind him. And let's switch over to the White Sox, who are currently leading the American League Central. White Sox catching corps takes a major hit with Kyle Teal's absence. The story is by Johnny Flores, Jr. Having just returned Kyle Teal from the 60-day IL a month ago, the Chicago White Sox must again contend with his absence after the second-year backstop was placed on the 15-day IL with a left ankle sprain Tuesday. His timeline to return, according to manager Will Venable, could be anywhere from 6 to 12 weeks. 6 weeks from today puts Teal back on September 1st. Any longer than that, and Teal's availability for the regular season and potentially the postseason will be in jeopardy. Twisted around to go get the ball and put a tag down, Teal told reporters. Felt like I made contact with somebody, and I didn't. Just felt like I got hit in the leg with something, hit in the ankle. Tried to get up, just didn't feel good. The injury, a high ankle sprain, occurred in the second inning of Chicago's 10-3 win over the Texas Rangers on Monday. Following Ezekiel Duran's one-out double, Evan Carter laced a single to right field, creating a play at the plate. Right fielder Braden Montgomery fired the ball home, and Teal twisted to his left to receive it and attempt to tag out Duran. As he twisted, his left ankle was firmly planted at home plate before his body finally gave way. Duran was safe, and Teal was unable to rise to his feet and eventually left the game with the help of a trainer and Venable, unable to put any weight on his leg. It is the third lower half injury Teal has suffered this season. Earlier this year, during the World Baseball Classic tournament in March, Teal injured his right hamstring, attempting to leg out a double in Team Italy's upset win over Team USA. As he worked his way back from injury, Teal suffered a setback, this time a sprained lateral collateral ligament, LCL, in that same right knee. Teal attributed the injury to his metal spikes becoming stuck in the dirt during a swing. That forced him to switch to plastic cleats, calling them a little safer. Before his injury, Teal was slashing 190, 271, 317 with two home runs and 14 RBIs over his first 14 games. His 589 OPS is a far cry from the 786 he put up in 78 games for the White Sox as a rookie in 2025. I felt like as I played, as I got more at-bats, I started to settle in, Teal said. I felt like I was improving every day, and I felt like I was just getting my feet under me, and I was just getting started. No team in MLB has received less from its backstops than Chicago. The American League Central leading White Sox have received a negative 0.9 FWAR from their catchers to date, and that trend is likely to continue as the White Sox recall Edgar Quero from AAA to replace Teal. Teal's return was meant to jumpstart the unit while also providing more offense to a club that has found itself contending for a playoff spot following three straight 100-loss seasons. Instead, the White Sox will potentially have to look elsewhere to fill Teal's void. With the August 3rd trade deadline rapidly approaching, Chicago could turn to the market to find a suitable replacement, though it might not be easy. Minnesota Twins catcher Ryan Jeffers figures to be available, though whether the Twins would entertain an in-division trade remains to be seen. If the Mets continue to bottom out, backup catcher Luis Torrens could be available, as could one-time top prospect Francisco Alvarez. Elsewhere, the Reds could make Tyler Stevenson available, but he's unlikely to offer much offensively. The White Sox will also have to gauge Teal's future availability and their own long-term prospects. The headliner of the return package the Red Sox sent to Chicago in exchange for Garrett Crochet, Teal won't be a free agent until 2032. And on that note, I conclude this week's edition of The Athletic Central Illinois Style. Again, my name is Don Pavlicek, and thank you very much for listening today.
1: 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It's 5 o'clock.
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0: Good morning and welcome to the Talking Information Center. Today is Thursday, July 30th. We have today's reading of the Wall Street Journal being read to you by Scott and Rod. Good morning.
1: Good morning, and good morning, everybody. Good morning, Scott.
2: Good morning, Rod.
1: Just another day in paradise, right?
2: Absolutely.
1: Yep. Yeah, this is not, by the way, the last day of July.
2: There is one more.
1: Absolutely. Yeah. This is July 30th, as we just heard. We are reading the Wall Street Journal, as we do, and lots of good stories in the Wall Street Journal today, Scott. You want to start us off?
2: Sure. Let's start with the news from the Fed yesterday.
1: See, how about that? So much to pick from. It's hard to decide.
2: But given it's the Wall Street Journal, let's start with probably the most significant news of the day, which is investors have doubts about Federal Reserve Chairman Kevin Warsh's commitment to fighting inflation. And those worries are showing up across markets. Stocks fell sharply and longer-term bond yields jumped yesterday after Warsh displayed some reluctance to raise interest rates at the same time as renewed fighting in the Middle East is threatening to drive up the cost of energy. The Fed left interest rates unchanged on Wednesday, with three officials dissenting in favor of raising rates in a potential sign that the central bank is moving closer to a rate increase. But in a post-meeting news conference, Chairman Warsh seemed to imply that a near-term rate increase might not be needed because of a recent rise in bond yields, which has already pushed up borrowing costs across the economy. That increase in yields has, quote, provided us some comfort, Warsh said. That message prompted a negative reaction in the bond market, which quickly spread into the stock market. The S&P 500, which had turned slightly positive right after the Fed decision, ended the day down 1.5%. The Dow Jones Industrial Average fell more than 1,100 points, or 2.2%, which was its largest percentage decline since April of last year. The NASDAQ Composite gave up 1.7%, barely staying out of correction territory. 8 out of the 11 S&P 500 sectors ended the day in the red, led by industrials, which sank just over 3%. The moves came after yields on longer-term bonds shot higher and yields on short-term treasuries dropped, suggesting investors think that the Fed might not raise rates quickly enough to control inflation. The gap between yields on Treasury inflation-protected securities, or TIPS, and ordinary treasuries also increased, which sends the same signal. Investors are concerned that Warsh is strong on inflation in word, but is not following through in deed. That from John Briggs, the head of U.S. rate strategy at Natixis Corporation and Investment Banking. Adding to the inflation anxiety were developments in the Middle East, where a surprise missile attack by Iran dented hopes for a new deal to reopen the Strait of Hormuz. President Trump promised a sharp military response to that attack. The yield on the 10-year U.S. Treasury note reached nearly 4.7% in late afternoon trading, according to TradeWeb. That was up from 4.60% Tuesday. Yields rise when bond prices fall. The potential direction of interest rates has amounted to a secondary plot line in markets for much of this year, with investors generally more focused on all things artificial intelligence. In May, stocks posted some of their biggest gains, even as traders were scaling up bets that the central bank would raise rates at least once this year. More recently, there have been signs of the Fed mattering a little more to investors, with stocks stumbling as rate expectations have climbed in response to rising energy costs. Concerns about the escalating cost of the tech sector's AI investments can also continue to weigh on shares.
1: Okay. Very good.
2: Big day.
1: Yeah, big day indeed. Also, on the Wall Street Journal, this is the Talking Information Center. And on the front page of the Wall Street Journal on this Thursday, July the 30th, Morgan Stanley pushed bankers to approve client mortgages. Inside Morgan Stanley's private bank for the ultra-wealthy over the past year, an employee in the mortgage lending department tried to question how a client kept applying for new home loans, claiming he would be living in the residences. The client had received several owner-occupied loans in just a few years, and the banker was objecting to a new one, people familiar with the matter said. Those mortgages often come with lower interest rates and require smaller down payments for the borrower than second homes or investment properties would. And seeking the wrong type of loan can be considered fraud. This is getting ridiculous, the banker said. His mortgage colleagues told him to drop his concerns, the people said. They didn't want the deal with pushback from a financial advisor who managed the client's wealth assets. After the mortgages were given out, the banker would look up the properties online. He found some structures had been knocked down and others had undergone renovations and were for sale, the people said. In Morgan Stanley units catering to wealthy clients, there is tension between the financial advisors tasked with managing these high rollers and the mortgage employees who feel pressured to set aside concerns to help them keep them happy, according to current and former employees, emails, and other internal documents. The Wall Street Journal also reviewed a whistleblower's complaint filed with federal regulators by another ex-employee. Mortgage employees face backlash from their bosses, financial advisors, and others in the wealth department when they delay loan approvals or reject them, the people said. Even if they won a fight and a loan wasn't made, former employees said they felt financial advisors who are compensated when their clients get new mortgages could affect their feedback, performance reviews, and bonuses, the people said. A Morgan Stanley spokesman said the mortgage unit adheres to robust underwriting standards supported by extensive internal risk management and regulatory oversight, and its portfolio has default rates below industry averages. He said it was entirely appropriate for financial advisors to advocate for their clients. There is no evidence that any loan was improperly extended or that any loan failed to perform, the spokesman said. The suggestion that the bank has compromised its underwriting standards is false and not substantiated by the facts or the performance of the portfolio over time. Morgan Stanley's mortgage department exists to provide loans to its wealth management clients, well-off individuals who are less likely to default in large numbers. Unlike at many other banks, mortgages are only meant for clients with a relationship with the firm's wealth division. The bank is competing in a heated wealth management industry where high-end clients who pay big fees are treated with white-gloves service and are constantly lured by rivals. Morgan Stanley clients have repeatedly applied for owner-occupied mortgages when evidence points to the properties being bought as investments, the people said. Mortgage occupancy fraud involves a borrower who says they plan to use the property as a primary residence, even though it is a second home or an investment. The Trump administration has been using allegations of it against political rivals. The whistleblower who filed a complaint has been questioned by the Federal Reserve about underwriting practices and the influence that financial advisors and others in the wealth division have on loan approvals, people familiar with the matter said. The Fed also asked about how the bank vetted clients' funds. The Treasury Department's Financial Crimes Enforcement Network has also been reviewing the allegations. The people and emails reviewed by the journal said, "We are unaware of any regulatory matter, inquiry, or investigation with regard to or arising from our mortgage lending business, and we do not believe any such matter, inquiry, or investigation exists," the bank said. Peter M. Mincy, a lawyer for the whistleblower, said his client has exposed how the bank pressures personnel to approve unqualified mortgage applicants. Our client's information reveals a Morgan Stanley culture which flouts federal regulations, functioning not as a bank, but rather as a no-questions-asked rubber stamp for the Wealth Management Division's financial advisors, said Mincy, who is also representing Morgan Stanley whistleblowers in other matters. His client could benefit financially from a whistleblower award if regulators find wrongdoing. Morgan Stanley's private bank serves the firm's $8 trillion wealth management business by providing mortgages, loans secured by art and stock, deposit accounts, and other products. Current and former employees say the incentive structure adds to the pressure on the mortgage bankers. Financial advisors drive referrals to the private bank's mortgage unit and get a fee expressed as a percentage of the loan's total dollar amount. And they fill out surveys on the process that can affect the performance reviews of mortgage employees. For mortgage specialists, the feedback from financial advisors has been shared in monthly meetings, people present at those meetings said. Those who received top marks are praised. Negative reviews can affect their bonuses. Financial advisors play an important role in helping clients navigate financing decisions as part of a broader wealth management relationship, Morgan Stanley's spokesman said. Lending decisions are made independently by the bank through established underwriting and risk management processes. Current and former employees say they are power imbalances between the mortgage department and the financial advisors. Between 2018 and 2022, a client in Southern California who owned commercial and residential real estate applied for mortgages stating that he would live in the properties. People in the lending team determined the properties were being rented out. The client's tax returns also didn't show evidence of the cash flow they claimed they had, one of the people said. The loans were approved anyway. Underwriters are responsible if errors are found on loans they have approved. They have the authority to approve loans, but aren't able to decline them without authorization from superiors. Last year, a friend of a Morgan Stanley financial advisor applied for a $2.8 million mortgage. When the underwriter wanted a bigger down payment, the advisor tried to pressure employees in the mortgage department, said people familiar with this loan application and documents. He is a loyal client and a great referral source for me, the advisor wrote in one email. If this is the only exception that we are requesting, I am confident that this is a gesture that will build loyalty for decades to come. The supervisor sided with the advisor and ordered that the loan ordered the loan done at a lower down payment. The loan underwriter said he wanted to be removed from the mortgage document show. Another underwriter approved the loan. Not my circus, not my monkeys anymore, he wrote to a colleague who shared that it was approved according to a document. Soon after, the underwriter got a performance email raising concerns about his refusal to approve the loan. Collaboration challenges. Some interactions have felt resistant, making teamwork difficult. Yes. Big money, big bucks, big mortgages.
2: Not my circus, not my monkeys. I like that.
1: That's right. Exactly. On advice of counsel, I refuse to answer that question on the grounds of the Fifth Amendment.
2: Well said. How about oil?
1: How about it?
2: How about oil? Let's talk about oil. Okay. Oil prices were up more than 7% yesterday after a fresh round of fighting across the Middle East undermined diplomatic efforts to end the five-month-old conflict that has roiled energy markets and disrupted flows through two of the world's most critical oil shipping routes. The front-month Brent crude contract was up almost 8% to $90.74 a barrel in U.S. trading yesterday. West Texas intermediate futures were up 6.5% to $84.46 a barrel, following a sharp sell-off earlier in the week. Shipping through the Strait of Hormuz remains severely constrained. According to Kpler, average weekly crude flows fell to 2.57 million barrels a day in the week beginning July 20th. That's down roughly 60% from 6.60 million barrels daily in the week that started on July 6th. Data from the Energy Information Administration released yesterday showed U.S. commercial crude oil inventories were down by 7.2 million barrels last week because of lower crude imports, higher exports, and stronger refinery demand, with refineries operating at more than 97% of their capacity. Attention is now turning to a meeting of key members of the Organization of the Petroleum Exporting Countries and its allies, known as OPEC Plus, which comes up on Sunday. The group is expected to approve another production increase of about 188,000 barrels a day for September, matching the hikes that were agreed to for June, July, and August. The September rise would complete the phased unwinding of 1.65 million barrels a day of voluntary supply cuts originally agreed upon in 2023, when the group still included the United Arab Emirates, which left OPEC earlier this year. About 2 million barrels a day of separate OPEC Plus production cuts introduced in 2022 will remain in place through the end of this year. The alliance is reviewing members' production capacity to establish 2027 output baselines, which would determine future quotas. But the conflict in the Middle East likely has complicated that assessment. While planned supply increases might not fully materialize because of supply disruptions in the Gulf, they have the potential to alter the market balance next year. The big uncertainty through next year will be around the group's policy, with the potential for pushback on output quotas, analysts at ING said, particularly given the disruptions that a number of producers have and continue to face this year.
1: Okay. Oil, huh?
2: Oil.
1: Yep.
2: Every day, oil.
1: Yep. So you've traveled over your career.
2: I have.
1: Yep. And you've flown here and there.
2: Right? I have.
1: And you probably maybe booked your flight on a credit card or whatever.
2: All the time.
1: Yep. Well, we're reading from the Wall Street Journal today, from the Talking Information Center, and that flashy travel credit card comes with its own baggage.
2: I hear what you did there. Yep.
1: Banks, airlines, and influencers tout a jet-setting life via reward cards, but there are plenty of catches. Okay, out there, everybody, including Scott, raise your hand if you've heard a travel credit card pitch recently. Yep. Maybe an American Airlines flight attendant walking the aisles with applications shortly before landing, or a Delta rep at check-in suggesting you sign up the airline's card so you don't have to fork over $45 for a checked bag again. And let's not forget the influencers who flood our social media feeds with tantalizing sign-up bonuses that will, they suggest in breathless posts, turn you into a jet setter like them. Credit cards with travel perks are great for banks and airlines. Delta alone expects to take in $9 billion from American Express this year. Southwest wants in, too, and is planning to launch a premium card and lounges. But are they right for you? A week doesn't go by that I'm not asked which premium card, the ones charging hundreds of dollars a year in annual fees, is best. Often the answer is none of them. Full disclosure, I have both an American Express Platinum and Chase Sapphire Reserve cards, and the fees, I get more than what the company shells out since I spend so much time on the road. By the way, this story is written by a reporter for the Wall Street Journal. That's not me that is saying that, just to be perfectly clear, for full disclosure, so to speak. Okay, here are some things to consider so you don't end up in what I will call the Miles Sy Club. This is perhaps the most important consideration. If you're weighing a premium card from a bank, airline, or hotel chain, the perk varies, but the biggest draws are travel-centric, airport lounge access, annual credits, free check bags, global entry, and TSA pre-check memberships, travel insurance, souped-up status, and more, plus a points multiplier for travel purchases. Tantalizing, right? Not always. My friend asked whether she should upgrade to the $895 a year American Express Platinum. I said no. She and her husband own a second home in England and fly there a few times a year. They care more about racking up BA points and perks than hanging in an airport lounge. I told her to stick with her $95 a year British Airways Chase card. Frequent flyers, on the other hand, can easily take full advantage of the premium card perks. Lounges alone save me hundreds of dollars a year on airport food and drinks and often serve as my office. I use the airline credit for a bag and seat fees. I even used one of the hotel benefits to save money on assignment in Nice last summer. I shaved a few hundred dollars off the expensive nightly rate and got breakfast, a resort credit, early check-in, and late check-out. But it's all a lot of work to track. There's a reason. There are Reddit forums for each card out there. And I don't even consider one of the pricey cards unless you can pay the balance in full every month. High interest charges will wipe out any value from points and perks. If you don't post a photo of your vacation mimosa or post-meeting old-fashioned from an airport lounge, have you really made it? But what if you can't get in? Lines and wait lists are far too common, and perks like guests access are shrinking or have gone away. Delta even curbs the number of annual visits to its Sky Clubs. And then there are ticket restrictions. Beginning next year, Delta won't let you into its top-of-the-line Delta One lounge if you buy one of its new stripped-down business class tickets. If lounge access is your main draw, check those first. Then survey your home airport and frequent destinations. The credit card lounges in my home airport aren't grand. If I lived in Philadelphia, though, I'd be at the Chase Lounge at Philadelphia International before every trip. If you're loyal to one airline, consider an airline lounge membership or an airline-branded card that comes with one. The Chase Sapphire Preferred Card, the $95 a year card that influencers can't stop touting, is offering 100,000 points in Chase's rewards currency if you sign up by July 30th. It's a great affordable starter card and a generous bonus. I even mentioned it to my 26-year-old son. Reading the fine print, though, you have to spend $5,000 on the card in 3 months to get the bonus. Cards of all stripes have various spending requirements. Americans' lineup of Citi cards require a minimum spend of $3,500 to $7,000 in the first 3 or 4 months. And I just saw an Amex Platinum bonus requiring $12,000 in spending in the first 6 months. Piles of points are a no-brainer if you've got a business or big expenses coming up, like a honeymoon, and can pay the bill in full. But not everyone, new to the credit card points game, has that much lying around. Influencers list all the ways you can meet the spend, and as prepaying insurance, gym membership, and car repairs. That, too, requires cash. So do the math. And that 100,000-point bonus, which has only been offered 3 times since the card was introduced, yes, you can do it a lot with it. One of the best values comes from transferring the points to an airline partner. Just don't expect to have your pick of round-trip flights to Europe in business class. The only option, Seats.aero, found for me for 2 people, round-trip tickets from New York to Porto, Portugal, via Madrid on Air Europa in October using Flying Blue Miles. So there's your dose of de-influencing for the week. Ultimately, we're talking about a piece of plastic. Tread carefully and do your homework. Story was written by Dawn Gilbertson.
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1: Not by me. No, no, no. So, very interesting, though, because all of us have been, you know, pushed to sign up for an airline credit card or a credit card, you know, like Chase. Chase Rewards has a credit card through Southwest.
2: Yep. Yep.
1: So, be careful.
2: Buyer beware.
1: Yeah, if it's too good to be true.
2: It probably is.
1: Thank you, Scott.
2: Boston Scientific, local company, based in Quincy.
1: Yes, indeed. Yep.
2: Boston Scientific has cut its full-year outlook after two of its core heart disease products faced unexpected challenges in the second quarter of this year. Revenue from the Watchman heart implant, which is used to reduce the risk of stroke, slowed sharply and unexpectedly, the medical device maker said Wednesday. Its electrophysiology business, which focuses on treating heart rhythm disorders, has also been struggling to keep up with increasingly fierce competition. As a result, Boston Scientific has lowered its full-year sales guidance to 5.5% to 6.5% growth. That's from 7% to 8.5% previously. It also cut its adjusted earnings per share guidance to a range between $3.28 to $3.32 from the prior $3.34 to $3.41. The update that was issued yesterday is not the outcome the company planned or what you have come to expect from us, Chief Executive Mike Mahoney told investors yesterday on a call. However, market conditions have evolved quickly and have been challenging to forecast effectively. Shares of Boston Scientific ended the day nearly flat at $46.04 per share. Doctors are changing their referral practices for that Watchman device because there's been a lot of evidence published recently about the risk of stroke for people with atrial fibrillation, Mahoney said. Watchman devices are used to prevent strokes in patients with atrial fibrillation, so the new research is making it more complex for doctors to decide whether they should recommend the Watchman to their patients. Additionally, more doctors are inserting Watchman devices concomitantly, meaning they perform the procedure at the same time as they are performing another one. Mahoney said the 60% jump in concomitant procedures during the second quarter has created inefficiencies and often replacing standalone procedures, which declined during the quarter. Boston Scientific posted a second quarter profit of $907 million, or 61 cents a share. That's compared with $797 million, or 53 cents a share, last year. Stripping out certain one-time items, adjusted per-share earnings were 86 cents. That's ahead of the 83 cents anticipated by analysts. Revenues rose 7.5% to $5.4 billion. Analysts surveyed by FactSet forecast revenue of $5.36 billion. MedSurge, the company's business focused on gastrointestinal and urological devices, saw its sales rise almost 6% in the quarter, while its cardiovascular segment's revenue increased 8.3%. For the current third quarter, the Marlboro, Massachusetts company, which also has offices in Quincy, is projecting revenue will increase between 3 and 5%. Adjusted earnings are estimated at 80 cents to 82 cents. Analysts forecast 84 cents per share. Earlier this week, Boston Scientific said it planned to lay off as part of a new restructuring plan. It does expect to incur pre-tax charges of about $700 million to $800 million from the restructuring. The company says it is aiming to optimize supply chains by transferring some production lines to different facilities. It also wants to streamline its organizational structure. That plan is scheduled to be completed by the end of 2029. Executives say they expect the challenges with the Watchman product to continue into next year. They also are anticipating a new competitor will enter the market, potentially taking away more market share sometime next year.
1: Okay.
2: Boston Scientific is a remarkable company that makes so many life-saving medical devices, and it's Massachusetts-based. It all happens here, and they have an elaborate global international shipping operation that operates right out of Quincy.
1: Very good. Very good. Excellent. So you've seen and gotten in the mail the things for river cruises?
2: All the time.
1: Yeah, we get them all the time. There's a story here in the Wall Street Journal. We're reading the Wall Street Journal from the Talking Information Center on this Thursday, July the 30th. And river cruises are a real snooze. And that's the way fans like it. Yeah. I may fall asleep reading this story. No kids, no casinos, no umbrella drinks. Viking passengers love the lack of energy. When Gary Breslau boards a cruise ship, he doesn't want fun. Forget rambunctious kids, overserved nights at the bar, or wild pool romps. Fortunately for him, Viking's river cruises specialize in sedated. They don't need a nightclub and they don't need a water slide, said the 71-year-old retiree. Excitement on a Viking cruise is the trivia game. That's his quote. For a certain class of traveler, boring is the ultimate luxury. River cruises have long all aboard. Get it? Aboard.
2: I hear what you did there.
1: They've been known as the quiet, slightly dull counterparts to ocean liners. The ships are small, designed less for onboard revelry than for shuttling passengers from one port to another. It's a world of classical pianists and opera singers rather than thumping bass gothic palaces over private islands in the Bahamas and fine Barolo instead of surgery margaritas. A sugary margaritas, which could lead to surgery. Naturally, the demographic skews mature. Viking proudly takes monotony to the next level. The company bans passengers under 18, and executives say its clientele averages 55 and up. The age restrictions top a list of around 20 corporate no-nos. Also on the no-fly list, umbrella drinks and casinos. Viking cruises, on a scale of 1 to 10 in the entertainment department, are probably a 2 if the wind is at their back, said Breslau, who has been on 4 voyages with the company. The commitment to quiet is why all eyes are on a new entrant on the river. Royal Caribbean's Celebrity Cruises brand will set sail on European rivers next year, and the cruise line is sending some signals that it doesn't intend to keep the peace. Its minimum age is 4. There will be bartender entertainment at the Martini Bar. Shore excursions include bespoke tours of local pubs in Prague and nighttime city treks. The prospect of a slightly more vibrant alternative has piqued the interest of some Viking cruisers, leading to speculation that a broader vibe shift may be coming on the river. Viking swears it's staying the course. We're very clear, said Tor Hagen, executive chair at Viking Holdings. It's 55 years old plus. No kids. It's culture, history. Some of Viking's passengers say they are curious about the newcomer, even if they prefer silence. Stefan Reff, consulting firm founder in Dallas, outgrew giant ocean liners in college. On a past river cruise down the Danube, he fondly recalls learning about different cultures and touring local Christmas markets. Reef was just 35 at the time, traveling with his pregnant wife. They were decades younger than other passengers on board. I was expecting it to maybe 60, to be maybe 60, but the average age was probably 70, he said. But we joked that a pregnant wife actually has a lot in common with a 70-year-old as far as mobility and tiredness. Now 39 with 2 children under 5, Reef has zero desire to herd his family onto a megaship packed with water rides. The idea of a slightly more flexible river option, he said, sounds intriguing. Brian Henderson, 38, is likewise fascinated by the newcomer, a travel content creator who spent years working as a cruise ship musician. He says river cruising remains a mythic fantasy for a lot of younger travelers. However, Henderson sails for the social scene, the camp-style chance to bond with a select group. For him, The premium food and luxurious surroundings promised on river ships aren't worth the price, which can easily be double or triple that of ocean ones. Celebrity Cruises river options starting at around $3,000 per person are too steep. But Henderson dreams of a day when the new entrant backed by a cruise giant will spark price competition, opening the market to a younger crowd. Viking's aggressive lack of energy isn't for everyone. Some travelers in their 60s and 70s complain that while the child-free policy is nice, the vibe is too stale. It's hard to socialize when half the boat is often asleep, one cruise goer said. Very true. For some, though, the threat of incoming fun only cements their loyalty to quiet cruising. Wes Clark, 75, has traveled with Viking four times in the last decade. The Fairfax County, Virginia resident enjoys the mature crowd and predictable perks. When he returns from a day of walking cobblestone streets or a bike tour, he expects a warm towel and afternoon tea, not a DJ. Breslau isn't wavering either. He's tried livelier cruise lines, and nothing compares to a

0: Carvana said it sold about 197,000 vehicles. That's up nearly 40% year over year, with a profit of $310 million. That's up from $183 million a year earlier. Revenue rose 52% to $7.38 billion. Meanwhile, though, investors were not impressed. Carvana's stock price actually fell about 15% during after-hours trading, before moderating back to about a 7% drop as its updated full-year guidance had failed to meet analyst estimates. The company projected earnings of $2.7 to $3 billion this year, while some forecasters had expected more than $3 billion. On a call with investors yesterday, Carvana's chief financial officer, Mark Jenkins, said that the company's first half guidance is in line with what it had announced in previous years. Jenkins said the goal is to let people know some guardrails around what we're expecting in the second half of this year. Company executives say Carvana has seen growth above 50% of the Midwest and the Northeast. Overall, Jenkins said, I think we're feeling very good about our trajectory. The results marked 10 consecutive quarters of growth at Carvana, executives say, and the approximate doubling of retail sales in just 2 years. In a letter to shareholders, Chairman and Chief Executive Officer Ernie Garcia III says the company still has a significant runway to grow, as it now only carries about 2% of the used car market. The experience we deliver our customers is simple, Garcia said. Fun, fair, and building our brand while driving word of mouth. Carvana's business model often appeals to people who are burned out by the traditional dealership experience or to those who have been turned off to new cars entirely. The company sells cars through its website and smartphone app with no-haggle fixed pricing and offers local vehicle delivery. About a million annual buyers have vanished from the U.S. new car market, often because of record prices that have characterized the auto industry in the country since the COVID pandemic. Instead, those buyers are choosing to go used or to keep and maintain their vehicles for longer periods of time.
1: I know people who have purchased cars through Carvana.
0: And how did it go?
1: Well, it's kind of like 50-50. Mm-hmm. Some of them said it was great. Others said, not going to do it again.
0: I'm not sure I would do that. I'm a touchy-feely kind of person. Yeah, I don't buy shoes online. I can't imagine buying a car online, but that's just me.
1: Yeah, I know it happens. So you read recently here from the Wall Street Journal a story about Boston Scientific.
0: Yep.
1: Well, I'm going to read a story, another Massachusetts-based company, Biogen.
0: Sure.
1: Yep. Biogen lowers its forecast as profits declines. Biogen's second quarter profit plummeted, and the biopharmaceutical company cut its full-year adjusted earnings forecast. Net income fell to $97.5 million, or 66 cents a share, from the $634.8 million, or $4.33 a share, a year earlier. The company said results were hurt by deal-related charges, in-process research, and development charges. Its Apellis acquisition, and continued investment in Phase 3 programs. On an adjusted basis, earnings fell to $3.60 a share. Analysts polled by FactSet had been expecting adjusted earnings of $2.94 a share. This quarter is a reflection of the significant progress Biogen has made repositioning the company for long-term growth, said President and Chief Executive Officer Christopher A. Wielbacher. Total revenue ticked up 3% to $2.74 billion compared with analysts' expectations of $2.46 billion. Biogen of Cambridge, Massachusetts, said revenue from its rare disease drugs rose 11% in the quarter, though its multiple sclerosis revenue fell 13%, and biosimilars revenue dropped 13%. Looking ahead, Biogen said it expects full-year adjusted earnings of $12 to $13 a share, down from a prior view of $14.25 to $15

0: $12.25 a share. Analysts are expecting adjusted earnings of $12.63 a share. The company also said its full-year total revenue is now expected to increase by a mid-single-digit percentage for 2026 as compared with 2025.
1: Okay.
0: All right.
1: Procter & Gamble has given a soft outlook for its new fiscal year, as it expects to take a $1 billion hit from higher costs that are related to the war in Iran. The maker of everything from Crest toothpaste to Pantene shampoo also logged a lower profit in its latest quarter, as higher costs and sluggish sales weighed on its bottom line. Like many consumer-facing companies, Procter & Gamble is navigating a combination of price-sensitive shoppers and higher costs for fuel and other supplies. Entering fiscal 27, we continue to expect the environment around us to remain volatile and challenging, said Chief Financial Officer Andre Schulten in a discussion with analysts on Wednesday. Procter & Gamble stock closed down almost 2% yesterday. For the year ahead, P&G expects adjusted earnings per share will be flat to up to 3%, to about $7 at the midpoint, compared with analysts' forecast of $7.02. The company projects sales growth of about 1 to 3% for the year, implying sales of about $88.77 billion at the midpoint. Analysts had forecast sales of $89.4 billion for the year. Expenses that are related to the conflict in the Middle East are expected to cost a total of $1 billion after taxes this year, driven by expenses for raw materials, energy, and transportation. P&G's guidance assumes the current state of the conflict will remain the same, with fighting continuing and the Brent crude oil price staying at around $90 a barrel. Along with higher commodity costs, Procter & Gamble is also facing freight surcharges, inflation from suppliers, and force majeure fees related to that conflict. The company says earnings per share in its current first quarter are likely to be down 5% or more compared with the prior year, with most of that impact from the war felt in the first half of the new fiscal year. Procter & Gamble management says it left room in its guidance range for more softness in consumer demand. Right now, shoppers are looking for maximum value and are more discerning about what they buy. Fourth quarter profit came in at $3.04 billion, or $1.26 a share, down from $3.62 billion, or $1.48 a share, a year earlier. The decrease was driven by higher selling, general and administrative costs, which more than offset a slight uptick in sales. Adjusted earnings per share were $1.43, compared with estimates of $1.41 a share, according to analysts polled by...
2: ...of two more container terminals on the canal. We have to decide with the government on which ports are tendered first, said the canal administrator, Ricardi Vasquez. All four should not go to the market at the same time, because there will be too much on offer. Any deal given a stake at any of the Panama ports to a Chinese-owned company would risk infuriating Trump, who objected to Hutchinson's operations of Panama's container terminals. Panamanian and Chinese officials have held talks in Beijing earlier this month to renew the maritime agreement that grants favorable conditions to Panamanian flagged ships. Panama officials said the talks have yielded initial results, including a significant decrease in the number of Panamanian vessels detained for inspection in Chinese ports. But China has yet to disclose whether it will renew the maritime agreement and how Panama should address concerns about the rights and interests of Chinese firms. We'll turn to the U.S. News and the Wall Street Journal. The problem with Warsh's deference to the markets. A lot happened in the weeks leading up to Kevin Warsh's second meeting as Federal Reserve Chairman, when the central bank left interest rates unchanged, soft employment and inflation data, renewed war with Iran, higher oil prices. To Warsh, though, most notably was how the markets responded to this information. Bond yields went up. This, Warsh explained to reporters after Wednesday's meeting, justified his decision to stop commenting on economic developments and how the Fed might respond to them. Markets are learning how to play the ball, not the referee. But Warsh's analogy of the Fed simply calling balls and strikes, borrowed from future Supreme Court Chief Justice John Roberts, doesn't work. The Fed isn't a neutral umpire. It is the most important player in the game. Markets respond not just to data about how they think the Fed will respond to data. Investors plug every bit of information into the Fed's assumed reaction function, which then spits out the appropriate interest rate. If the markets correctly understand the Fed's reaction function, then they can do some of the Fed's work for it. When the economy is overheating, bond yields will rise, which will slow the economy and squelch the threat of higher inflation. If the economy is weakening, yields will fall and the economy picks up, safeguarding unemployment. Warsh alluded to this mechanism Wednesday. Even while at some level we haven't done much in 42 days, the markets have done quite a bit. But this only works if the Fed actually behaves as the markets expect. Bond yields rise because they are pricing in higher short-term rates. If the Fed doesn't deliver, that pricing will reverse. Bond yields rose between the June and July meeting because of growing expectations that the Fed would raise interest rates. But the Fed didn't deliver, as to why, Warsh declined to say. When June's benign inflation report was released, markets certainly saw that as a reason not to tighten. Yet, Warsh said it was not much of a factor. We are not relying on any one individual piece of data. So how are the markets supposed to interpret inflation data in the future if they are told such an important release had no bearing on interest rates? Warsh's preference for saying little harks back to an era where central banks were more mysterious, impersonal institutions. The motto of Montague Norman, governor of the Bank of England from 1920 to 44, was never explain, never excuse. Until the early 1990s, the Fed didn't even say whether it had changed interest rate. It conducted open market operations and let traders figure it out. Even when the Fed said little, though, markets would seize on every bit of information to discern the Fed's next move. From 1979 to 1982, when the Fed was targeting the money supply, interest rates would gyrate with each weekly release of the money supply data. Tom Gallagher, for years Wall Street's top Fed watcher, now retired, had a line about this. If a Fed chairman one day mentioned purple traffic cones, Wall Street would hire a bunch of people to go out and count purple traffic cones. After Ben Bernanke joined the Fed in 2002 as a governor, he argued strenuously for more transparency. If the Fed didn't talk, others would fill the void, he said. From individuals speaking, from pundits speculating, it's just going to be noisier and more cacophonous than ever. Any kind of guidance we give has got to be better than that. Fed officials did worry, as Warsh does now, that communicating introduced what they called the problem of looking in the mirror. Were the market prices just a reflection of what they said, rather than an independent judgment of reality? For example, when inflation surged in 2021 as the economy emerged from the pandemic lockdowns, bond yields barely moved as Fed officials argued inflation would be transitory. But that same episode illustrated the perils of trusting markets. Even as investors saw little Fed tightening, they also expected inflation to soon fall back to the Fed's 2% target. Had the Fed trusted the market assessment, it would never have tightened. In the end, it tightened a lot because it didn't trust markets' benign scenario. That is why some Fed officials wanted today to tighten. It is early days, said Walsh, and it may eventually conclude that he should communicate more while avoiding explicit interest rate guidance. If he doesn't, markets won't stop trying to guess what he's thinking. They'll just rely on other Fed official commentaries, some random bits of data, and the latest version of purple traffic cones. Another U.S. news article, U.S. weighs a $100,000 fee for foreign students wanting to work after graduation. The Trump administration is considering attaching a $100,000 price tag on international students' ability to work in the United States after they graduate from American university, according to people familiar with the matter, a move that would make it much less attractive for foreigners to study in the U.S. If enacted, the fee would significantly advance President Trump's efforts to restrict nearly all forms of legal immigration. It would particularly harm universities, which rely on recruiting international students as a reliable source of revenue, as well as top Silicon Valley and Wall Street firms, which disproportionately hire international college students to fill technical roles. The fee would be attached to a program called Optional Practical Training, OPT, Optional Practical Training, which allows international university graduates to work for 1 to 3 years on their student visas. There were roughly 419,000 foreigners working on OPT in 2024, the latest year that data is available. The move, in essence, accomplishes the goal originally set out by administration's $100,000 levy on H-1B visas for foreign professionals, which caused a panic in Silicon Valley last year. The government was blocked from collecting the H-1B fee by an appeals court in Boston last week. Though authorities originally intended that fee to apply to all H-1B visas, widespread opposition from tech giants led the administration to narrow it to foreign recruits seeking to come to America. Broadly speaking, foreigners moved to the U.S. directly on H-1B visas tend to be recruited by IT and accounting firms, while the top companies in tech and finance generally prefer to recruit from the top American universities and convert their employees from student visas to H-1Bs several years into employing them. In that way, a new fee on OPT would more directly target these firms. A DHS spokeswoman said in a statement, "No policy should be considered final until formally announced. At DHS, we are always having conversations about how to use all the tools in our arsenal to protect the integrity of our legal immigration system." The $100,000 fee is becoming a frequent tool used by Trump immigration officials, who have developed several policy proposals to block foreigners of limited financial means before coming into the U.S. In addition to the H-1B and student visa, officials at the State Department are also weighing attaching a $100,000 bond on applicants for green cards outside the U.S., redeemable only after they move to the U.S. and become citizens. The latest fee is still under discussion at the Department of Homeland Security, the people said, and it wasn't clear whether the White House would sign off on it. It also wasn't clear who would be on the hook to pay the fee, the international students themselves or their prospective universities and employers. It likely would be attached to a new requirement the Trump administration announced earlier this month that requires international students to apply for an extension on their visas to use their OPT. Until now, student visas automatically retained valid for the duration of the student's educational program, plus up to 3 additional years of work. DHS is also working on a broader regulation to rewrite the rules of OPT. It is expected to be released as soon as this fall. The OPT program is one of the primary attractions for international students choosing to study in the U.S. Advocates contend that without OPT, most international students will be forced to leave the country immediately after graduation, pushing them to take the skills they gained in the American university to foreign markets. That concludes the reading of the Wall Street Journal for...
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5: Hey there, and welcome to episode 170 of the Eyes Free Sports podcast. This is your host, Greg Lindberg. Here on this episode, we are chatting with a gentleman from Canada, from north of the border here in the U.S., and this gentleman has been into curling for the blind and visually impaired for a couple of decades now throughout his life, and this is actually the first time we're talking about curling for the blind here on the podcast, so I really hope you enjoy learning about a new sport. So let's go ahead now and hit the ice and get rolling with episode 170 of the Eyes Free Sports podcast. Okay, so joining me here on this episode of the podcast is Murray Rudolph, and Murray is a very accomplished blind curler. Murray, welcome to Eyes Free Sports.
6: Good afternoon, Greg. How are you doing?
5: Doing well. Really appreciate you taking the time to do this, and this is the first time in almost 7 years of this podcast that we're going to be talking about curling for the blind, so really, really excited to dive into something brand new here.
6: Yes, from what I understand, it's not that common. A lot of people don't know about the blind curling in the States. So,
5: yeah,
6: I'm more than happy to be in contact with you.
5: Awesome. And hey, maybe this will help kind of raise awareness here in the U.S., you know, about this sport and try to bring it here, too. You never know. So.
6: Most certainly.
5: Yeah. So I like to always kind of start from the beginning. If you just want to kind of rewind the tape here, so to speak, Murray, and just tell us where you were born and where you grew up in your formative years.
6: Well, I was born in a small town of about 1,500 people in a community north of Saskatoon here, about 40 miles. And I've always, all my life, lived around the city, different small towns, but always in the vicinity here. And it's, back in about, when I was 19, back in about 1979, I moved to the city and been loving it. A lot more things accessible in the city than a small town, so.
5: Right. Oh, yeah. Amen to that. Been there, done that in the small towns.
6: Oh, yes.
5: It can be a challenge for sure.
6: Well, that it is, because a small town, well, the last small town I lived in was really small. My dad was a railway worker, and it was only about 500-600 people. So all you had for entertainment was a skating rink and a curling rink. So you didn't have too much to do.
5: Right. So naturally, you're going to probably gravitate to one of the two or both, right?
6: Exactly.
5: So as far as your visual impairment, what is your eye condition?
6: Well, that's they don't know really. I was born with poor eyesight, wore thick glasses until I was the age of 13, and then became legally registered. My eyesight deteriorated, and at one point I developed a fluid in back of my eyes, which caused my retinas to detach. But the fluid damaged the retinas to the point where they couldn't be attached anymore, so I eventually became totally blind at 19, but they said, well, I went through gene testing and the whole bit, and they said I should be able to see. They could never figure why I had poor eyesight to begin with. It's a mystery.
5: Wow. Yeah. I have spoken to at least a few others kind of in a similar boat that, you know, either were misdiagnosed or never really got a formal answer on their condition or diagnosis. So in terms of education, so it sounds like you did have, you know, some visual impairment going through schooling. Is that right?
6: Yes. Back then, schooling was very difficult. They just did not have the technical aids that were needed for a blind person to further the education. So sadly, I only went through grade 9 in school before I more or less got frustrated because the aids just were not there, and I was failing, so I just dropped out. And probably about 5 years later, I managed to get myself my GED done and got a grade 12 GED. So in schooling-wise, that's as far as I ever got was, well, at least it's a grade 12 equivalency.
5: Exactly, yeah. But yeah, just thinking back to like the 70s kind of time frame, it sounds like obviously technology was far, far different than we have today, right?
6: Well, when I was growing up in a small town, and I was the first actually blind student in that school, and they really didn't know what to do for me. The aids weren't there, and they didn't know how to go about doing things. So they more or less just put everything on a, well, at that time it was a reel to reel tape, and I did my school that way, work that way, and virtually listened to the tape and got the questions and whatnot for work, and I put it back onto a cassette tape.
5: Wow. Yeah, definitely the dark ages, pun intended, right?
6: Oh, no kidding. It was tough, and it was frustrating because I wanted my education, but the aids just were not there.
5: Right. So in terms of college then, did you go on to pursue any kind of college after you got your GED?
6: No, I didn't. Unfortunately, I don't know how it is in the States, but up here, people are scared to hire a blind person. They figure you're blind, you're not capable of doing anything. So finding employment was very difficult. I eventually wound up making my own business. And it was a flat deck courier service. I got trucks and flat deck trailers and did a courier service. But
5: oh, wow.
6: That lasted about 7 years before the economy kind of got tough and fuel prices raised and the whole bit. And it just wasn't feasible anymore.
5: Right. Interesting.
6: But I loved it. I managed it. I did everything all myself except for driving the vehicles, obviously. But I ran the whole business, the accounting, right to finding the loads and everything.
5: Wow.
6: I just took it upon myself. I was a go-getter. One thing I've always stood by, just because I've lost my sight, doesn't mean I can't do anything. I can do anything just as well as anybody else. It's just, I can't see. That's the only difference.
5: Exactly. Yep. I'm totally with you. And yeah, in terms of employment here in the U.S., I'm sure it's a very similar situation. You know, they say 70% unemployment rate in the blind community. I don't know if that number still holds, but...
6: Well, they say that, but I'd love to see where those figures are, because they come up with same figures like that here, too. And I've known so many blind people that aren't working. It's just, I don't know where they get their figures from.
5: Yeah, I know. It's, and just, you know, like you said, convincing people to understand that we can do things. And especially in this day and age with so much assistive technology out there, you know, there's so much more we're able to do compared to even 10, 15, 20 years ago.
6: In some cases, we can actually do the job better because we rely on feeling and hearing, where some others take advantage, and you can actually get by on doing a job better sometimes.
5: Exactly. And I mean, I consider myself and other folks I know who are lucky enough to be working, you know, that we're probably more loyal, and because it's so much harder for us to find employment. So if we actually get a job, we're going to take it more seriously and try to do as best we can, you know?
6: Oh, absolutely.
5: Yeah. Yep. So then transitioning to sports. So I'm curious, as a kiddo, did you have any opportunities to play sports growing up?
6: Well, when I was growing up, I still did have partial vision. So I did all the sports in school, whether it was the badminton or basketball, volleyball, actual baseball, track and field. I took part in everything that I could because, well, I'm on the mindset, there's no reason why I can't do it. The only way I'm going to know if I can do it or can't do it is if I try.
5: Sure.
6: I took part in everything. And well, in the small town, there was just a curling rink and a skating rink for entertainment, especially in winter. And well, I was always, even as a preteen, even I was always found in the curling rink. It was always intrigued me. I loved the sport. I always wanted to know how it was done, and I learned how to do it, and I still do it, and I love it to this day.
5: Wow, that's awesome. So for those who aren't as familiar, if you just want to explain, you know, let's start with like traditional curling. How does traditional kind of mainstream curling actually work?
6: Well, those that don't know what curling actually is, it's done on a flat sheet of ice, artificial ice, and it's about 15 to 20 feet from left to right by about 150 feet long. And you've got two sets of rings at each end painted into the ice. Just, I guess you would say, kind of like a target, a dartboard, so to speak. You've got what they call a 12-foot ring, which is your very outside, an 8-foot ring, a 4-foot ring, and what they call a button is just like your bullseye, right dead smack in the middle. And you've got that painted on each end. And what you do is, at one end, you grab a curling rock, which on an average weighs about 45 pounds. And you get into a hack. And what the game is you've got to slide out of the hack with this curling rock. And you can only slide, oh, maybe 15, 20 feet maximum. Some don't even slide that. I only do about 10 feet. And then you got to release your rock, and you got to try and get it down on the target, so to speak, in the rings or on the button at the other side. And you've got two teams of players consisting of four players on each team. So not all rocks are going to make it down there into the rings. Some will bounce off to the side and be disqualified. But when you've got the rocks at the other end, you're, they call it a skip. He's the lead player on your team. He's telling you where he wants you to put that rock. And you've got to do the math, the science, whatever you want to call it, to know how hard you got to slide and push that rock and how to make it to curl around another rock, which you do by putting a very slight spin on your rock. And by putting a spin on it, usually you do not want it to rotate more than three or four times through the whole length of that sheet of ice. So there's a lot of science on how how to get that rock to that position where the skip, the lead player, wants you to put it. It's a challenge. I love it.
5: Yeah, very cool. So I almost think of like golf / hockey, you know, kind of a combo of maybe some different sports in a way.
6: Yeah, I guess even shuffleboard, I guess you could say it's similar to shuffleboard.
5: That's right. I was trying to think of that one. Yeah. And obviously on
6: ice. That one too, it's on a board, but you got to try and get your little rock to the other end and in the proper spot.
5: Right.
6: So it's kind of the same thing, only not on a much bigger scale and on a sheet of ice.
5: Exactly. Yep. So then in terms of curling for the blind, I'm curious, how is it adapted for blind and visually impaired folks?
6: Well, what they do, we curl just the same as any other people. The only adaptations there is we've got coaches / guides that will line us up in the hack and position us so that we're sliding the rock down the center of the ice or wherever the person, the lead at the other end where he wants you to put the rock, you've got to be on, you know, maybe a little bit to the right or a little bit to the left of the center line. So the guide sets you up in there and just some do it by tapping a broom on the ice to give you direction to go straight. Myself, I just verbally talk to my coach and get the rocks down there. They tell you, the coach will tell you what rocks are in play and where the skip wants you to put your rock. So it's, you know, not too much different than a normal game. You just got a guide that's making sure you're going to go straight down the ice where you're supposed to go.
5: Interesting.
6: That's the only difference.
5: Yeah, I feel like this is kind of one of those sports that has very little adaptations, you know, just one or two little things. And
6: yeah, it's
5: accessible.
6: You've got to know the mathematics. You got to know how to read the ice, so to speak, and how slippery it is, how much of a spin you got to put on your rock. And there's a lot of science, a lot of mathematics. You really got to know. You got to read the ice virtually to know what you got to do with your rock. And it's a challenge. I love a challenge, and I'm in it. I've been doing it with the blind league now for, probably about 45 years now. And I'm in serious with it. I go right into the Western Canada Bonspiels, and I've last year taken part in the Canadian Bonspiels. So I'm hardcore. I'm right into it. I love it.
5: Wow. That's awesome. And so at what age were you when you kind of found out about, you know, the adapted version?
6: I was about 23, 24 years old when I found out there was such a thing as blind curling, and seeing what it was all about as a preteen and loving the sport back then, I just figured I've got to get into this and follow the game that I enjoyed doing. And once I got into it, I just found out that it's actually a sport done Canada-wide, right from Vancouver to Nova Scotia. So it's actually a pretty big sport with the blind. There's many other sports with blind, but curling is quite a recognized one.
5: Right. Interesting. And I'm curious, can it be played both indoors and outdoors? Or?
6: It's an indoor game.
5: Fully indoor.
6: Gotcha. Yeah, it's fully indoor. Yeah. And we curl at a facility here in Saskatoon that is with just your regular sighted people curling. And there's also even a wheelchair curling league. So that goes to that same arena. So it's amazing how many other people do it that have different disabilities.
5: Absolutely. Oh, yeah. And I know it is. It's definitely in the Olympics. I think the Paralympics might have a version of it,
6: yes,
5: too.
6: Yes, they do, as a matter of fact.
5: Yeah. I don't think it's for the blind, though. If I'm
6: No, they don't have blind, but they've got the wheelchair one, I believe.
5: That's right. Yeah. It would be cool to see blind curling at some point, you know, get in there.
6: I would love to see it in the Olympics.
5: Oh, yeah. No doubt.
6: But I don't think the blind curling is that popular or well-known, so, besides in Canada.
5: Right, right. So in terms of like the scoring system, I'm curious as far as, is it like a point system or how does that kind of work?
6: It is strictly a point system. You could have, your team could have, say, three rocks in what they call the house, in the rings, and the other team could have four. But it just depends on the ones that are closest to the button are the only ones that count. So if there's, say, their team has two rocks closer to the button than yours, they would count 2 points. And the most you can count on an end is 8 ends, which is each curler throws 2 rocks. So there's 8 rocks per team in play.
5: I see. Gotcha. And then is it broken down as far as like periods or quarters or kind of the format of a match?
6: Normally we play eight ends, go down and back 4 times type deal, 8 ends. A lot of times you just run out of time and you can't get the 8 ends in because we try to go on a 2-hour game. Sometimes you can only get 6 ends in, but you got to try and get 8 ends in the 2 hours.
5: I see. And as far as like blindfolds, are blindfolds, you know, worn at all, or is that part of the sport?
6: No, it's strictly for the blind. It's, you can be partially sighted or totally blind. It really doesn't matter. As long as you were visually impaired, we let you in on the teams. And we've had some sighted teams actually challenge us. They want to play us too because of our skills and whatnot. So.
5: Sure. So you have competed against sighted folks too.
6: I haven't yet. They want to get us going against the regular league and see how we do with them. But it's a challenge I would love to do.
5: Oh, yeah. That would be amazing to see, you know, the visually impaired group actually defeat the sighted folks.
6: Well, it is possible. It can be done.
5: For sure. Yeah. In the leagues that you've been on, is it like co-ed or men's and women's broken down into, you know?
6: It's strictly co-ed.
5: Co-ed.
6: It don't matter whether you're male, female, virtually anybody, we kind of take over 16 years of age.
5: 16. Gotcha.
6: Yeah. Yep. Because we do a lot of bit of traveling and there's, when you're at Bonspiels and whatnot, they kind of like have an open bar and whatnot. So you got to. You try to keep people of legal age with you.
5: Sure.
6: We kind of, plus at the age of 16, normally the parents don't allow a child to travel like that for big events like that if they're under 16. So we kind of like to leave it at a round age like that.
5: Right. Gotcha. And then you mentioned, is it Bonspiels?
6: Yes, there's Bonspiels. Matter of fact, in Saskatoon, next March, our league itself is holding the Western Canada Bonspiel here in Saskatoon. Our league is putting it on. So we'll have teams from British Columbia, Alberta, Saskatchewan, and Manitoba all competing here.
5: Oh, wow. So Bonspiel, that's like the big, kind of the bigger tournaments? Or is that
6: That's the big tournaments. I guess you could say kind of like your World Series would be our final Canadian Bonspiel. And Western Canada would be just like your playoffs to get into the finals.
5: Right. Makes sense. Wow. Any kind of achievements, any highlights you want to mention in your 45 plus years of playing blind curling?
6: Well, I've managed to meet a lot of people Canada-wide, and I've never managed to pull off a high win with the Canadian, and we've always been shut out, but we haven't been in the Canadian Bonspiel here for a long time. We've only managed to make it in 2-3 times, so it's a challenge when you get up there. You're competing with the best of the best, so to speak, so it's a learning experience, really, when you get up into the finals like that. It's a real learning experience. You get to talk to the people that have won the Canadian championship, and you sure get to learn a lot of tricks of the trade and a lot of knowledge from the more experienced people. And I'm always out there to learn how to better myself.
5: Oh, yeah, I can totally relate. In the adaptive sports, I've had the chance to play, you know, getting to pick the brains of the experts and the champs, let's say. I mean, can't beat that.
6: Oh, no. And I don't know. I've talked to many people down in the States, and everybody asks me, how's it done? They've never heard of curling. So it's, I don't think there's any blind curling down in the States, but it would sure be nice to see something like that start up and slowly expand to other countries, even to see if we can't get into, say, the Special Olympics.
5: Absolutely. Yeah. Because, I mean, I think of like blind hockey, and we've only had blind hockey here in the U.S. since maybe 2013 or 14, whereas it's been around much longer in Canada, obviously. So
6: I've yet to figure out how they do the hockey. I've never really paid much attention to it because hockey never was my interest. I was always in the curling.
5: For sure. Yep. So then currently, are you part of a local team or organization, or what's kind of your current
6: status? Yes, I am. We call, actually our league, we call it Sticks and Stones.
5: Ooh, I like it.
6: Kind of a little bit of a play on the rocks and everything. And
5: sure. Yep.
6: We've got our own league here. And like I say, we're putting on the Bonspiel, and curling is not a cheap sport. Just to put this Bonspiel on itself is going to run us probably about $70,000. Wow. So we got to do a lot of fundraising, a lot of sponsorships and everything. But even though it's an expensive sport, I love it. I'm there all the way and do a lot of fundraising. Well, I've been doing fundraising for 30 years. I've been a Lions member, so I'm an old trade at doing fundraising.
5: Yeah, there's definitely an art to it. It sounds like you've got it down pretty pat. So.
6: Oh, yes. I've done it for many years. So
5: right.
6: They kind of rely on me for a little bit of my experience on how to do things.
5: Sure. Yep. So then, like, in this day and age, are you practicing kind of consistently, or what does kind of your schedule or routine look like with curling?
6: Well, with curling, it's a winter sport. Usually we start up the end of September and go roughly till the middle to the end of March. And so you're looking at, what, 6-8 months, roughly. Sure. So then we kind of leave the summer to relax and enjoy. And we try to keep in shape using, you know, treadmills or bikes or whatever the case may be to keep herself from stiffening up and keep her muscles limbered up and whatnot. But
5: yeah, I was going to ask about like certain stretches or exercises as far as kind of preparing your body, you know, for curling.
6: Myself, I prefer something like a rowing machine because you're using your leg muscles, you're using your back muscles, you're using your arm, which is virtually what you're doing because you need your strength in your hips to come out of the hack and slide down the ice. You need your arms for the throwing the rock and sliding it down the ice and the balance and everything. So, and your back, well, you're crouched down in that hack to slide out. So you got to keep your arms, the back and your hips all limbered up.
5: Right, right, absolutely.
6: I find when I get a rowing machine in my hands, I'm always on that, and using that to whatever extent I can.
5: Excellent, yeah, and just, you know, it's good for the body in general, you know, whether you're curling or not, to be moving, right?
6: Oh, yeah, absolutely. I've even thought, I've never done it yet, but I've even thought about getting into these dragon boat races in the summertime, and you're virtually using the same muscles you would be for curling, so it'd be quite the summer sport, I think.
5: Absolutely, yeah. I've heard of that. I'm not quite as familiar, but I know it's very popular with the blind community. Yeah.
6: Yes, that's what I hear. And I love boating, so it's something I might eventually seek out for summer activity.
5: Sure, and that kind of leads me to my next question about just other blind sports in your area that you've either tried or maybe have an interest in trying.
6: Well, I've tried. I'm one. There's no such thing if I can't do it. You know, there's no reason why you can't do any sport. You can try it. If you don't succeed, well, then you know you can't do it. But I've cross-country skied, which is beautiful exercise, very strenuous. I loved it. I've even downhill skied, and that was a trick, but I had an instructor that was bound and determined. He was going to show me how to do it, and I wound up doing it. And bowling, well, that's a very common sport for anybody.
5: Sure.
6: And you know, there's other sports like goal ball, hockey. I've never really had the interest to try those yet, but I've always been an avid curler. There's just, no matter what I do, I always wind up going back to my curling.
5: Wow. That's your thing. That's your niche, right?
6: Yeah. And that it's such it used to be called a gentleman's sport. There's not body contact. There's, you know, it's always politeness and the whole bit. It's not a rough sport. It's a very peaceful game, and I love it.
5: Right, right. Absolutely. If someone's listening to this that's maybe not involved in any kind of sports or recreation, what kind of advice would you give to that person about kind of the benefits of being involved in something like this?
6: Well, for curling, you've definitely got to have your balance. You need your arm strength. You need hip strength. Those are three majors to do it. Nowadays there's what they call a curling stick, so you don't have to go down in the hack, but you still got to have the balance. You got to be able to walk a straight line, try not to veer and whatnot. So you've got to have your wits to you, so to speak. Unlike cross-country skiing, if you've done any of that, you've got your skis in a track that you follow. So it's, you know, not as hard to go offline. You're stuck in that track. But with curling, you're on that ice and there's no boundaries. You can slide off very easily and go off center. So it's a challenge. You got to have your balance and you got to be able to follow a line.
5: Sure. A lot of precision, it sounds like, and just having to focus.
6: Oh, very much.
5: Yeah.
6: Yeah.
5: Yep.
6: Really got to be focused.
5: Right. Right.
6: Which is tough because I know even myself crossing the street, it is very easy to veer and not go in a straight line. So it's very common to veer over.
5: Right. Oh, yeah. And I would think, you know, like a lot of sports too, participating in them kind of gives you maybe a little more coordination or can help, you know, kind of boost your mobility in a way as well. Would you say?
6: Well, that's it. And it's good exercise. And if you don't mind a little bit of cold, it's good.
5: Yeah.
6: You know, people figure out how can I stand being on ice for 2 hours and doing it. But if you've got proper footwear, you really don't get hot because you actually work up the heat by curling. So it's not that bad. You just got to have the proper footwear and, you know, proper gloves that don't throw you off. And
5: right. Yeah. In terms of footwear, what kind of shoes are you rocking?
6: I've got what they call a pair of curling shoes, which is really not much different than a regular set of sneakers, runners, however you want to call it. The only difference is the one shoe has what they call a slider on it. It's just like a Teflon sheet down the whole sole, so it is able to slide. And that's virtually it. It's not mandatory, but our league put it out. We bought curling helmets. Just in case you slip and fall, you could very easily hit your head on the ice. So we made it mandatory, just like cycling, to wear a helmet. And I've got one of those too. So it's handy thing to have.
5: Oh, yeah. Is it kind of like a football helmet, or what kind of shape?
6: Just like a cycling helmet.
5: Okay.
6: It goes over your head and protects the top and the back of your head.
5: Yep. Easy enough. Yeah.
6: And it comes down over your forehead, so it doesn't obscure any kind of vision if you do have partial vision. But it protects the head, so if you do fall, it's the helmet's gonna take the blunt of it.
5: Yep. Yeah, I know. I've never lived in, you know, super cold temperatures, but I have family members that have fallen on the ice and slipped and, you know, that are fully sighted, and so certainly understand and the importance of that.
6: Well, even look at your hockey players. They've fallen, and how many concussions have they had? And football games also. Your football players, look how many have had concussions. So it's something that's very easily done in sports. So you got to think consciously and protect yourself.
5: Exactly. Yep. All right. So before we wrap up here, I wanted to give you the chance to mention any kind of contact info. If you want to share an email address or social media, if folks are interested in learning more about curling.
6: Virtually, the only way is to contact in Canada, the Canadian National Institute for the Blind, or if you are in contact with the Canadian Council for the Blind, they would steer you to any league in your area and give you all the contact information. The Council for the Blind is fantastic that way. As for the States, I'm not too sure if the NFB or the AFB would have any kind of knowledge behind that, but that might be a way to go for you Americans.
5: Right. Yeah, I will include links to that info, you know, as far as the Canadian Council, to their website in the show notes for people as well.
6: Yes, Canadian Council they're the ones that put on the big major bonspiels, and they're very, very informative that way. If anybody's interested, they would be more than happy to help out anybody in pretty much any kind of blind sport, really.
5: Hmm. That is interesting, because yeah, like ACB and NFB, they do some sport stuff. I mean, a little bit here and there, maybe at the conventions they have, but beyond that, they're not promoting a whole lot of sports, so...
6: That's oh, really up here, cool the Canadian Council for the Blind promotes a lot of sports.
5: Oh, that's really, really cool to hear. Yeah.
6: Very helpful that way.
5: Nice. Yeah. All right. Well, on this episode, again, we've been chatting with Murray Rudolph from the great country of Canada. And Murray, really, really appreciate the time. Thanks so much for your insight and just for sharing your story here on the podcast.
6: Well, thank you very much for being in contact, and if there's any information I can ever give out, you've got my contact email and phone number, and by all means, anybody can get a hold of myself, and I'd be more than happy to help them out.
5: Excellent. All righty. Sounds great. Thanks again, Murray.
6: You take care, Greg, and it's definitely been a pleasure.
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8: Thank you, everyone, for tuning in to another edition of Ear to Ear here on Mind's Eye Radio. And I don't know how many of you had card collections growing up or have card collections now. I did when I was growing up. I had baseball cards, football cards, hockey cards, anything under the sun. I think I even had Teenage Mutant Ninja Turtle cards in my collection back in the day. And I, you know, kind of was one of those eras where it was real popular when I was growing up. Then it took like kind of a dive. But now card collecting is the hot trending topic around everywhere right now. You see a lot of shows, a lot of people with interest. And it's quite funny that I know someone who has interest. They do a lot of stuff on Twitter, but also one of our friends from Ammon, Illinois, and that is Brian Brush. He's going to join us today. You can find him on Twitter at BirdBrain66, and he has baseball card talk there. Brian, pleasure to have you on the show this afternoon.
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8: And I know typically, Brian, you know, you guys always do great work, and you always send me these great interviews with so many interesting things that Ameren, Illinois is doing. But now I get to have you on the line. It's different. You know, you're not the one sending me the content. I'm going to ask you all the questions today. So, and this is about something that you have picked up and start doing. And it's very interesting. Tell me, before we get into kind of your current car collection, when did you kind of, how long have you been doing this? Like, have you been, is it something you grew up doing? Is it something you just

0: There was probably about 15 to 16 of them in that pack. There was a guy by the name of Joe Ferguson, who was my first Cardinal card. So I remember Joe, a catcher, and Chris with the White Sox, and anybody who's ever collected, that's always the big question I ask them is, you remember who your first card was overall? And me, because I collect only Cardinal cards now, was Joe Ferguson. And then the second part of to your question, I've been collecting off and on since I opened up that very first wax pack in 1977.
1: And, you know, you've been collecting off and on since, you know, since your younger days, and now, because I remember there was this time where car collecting, like, I'll give my age here. I'm 36. So when I was growing up, like, probably that 90s, late night, or probably mid to late 90s, there was like card shops everywhere, like the trade shops. You could find them, you can go in and trade your cards in. You got to make sure you'd increase the corners and all that fun stuff, because I always used to get, you know, a good card and want to go take, have my mom take me to the mall so I can trade my card and then save it for that Nintendo game. I remember those days. But then there was kind of a time where, like, you know, card collecting wasn't really on the radar. Do you know how this trend kind of just kind of start picking back up, and now everybody's, you know, doing it once? Not everybody, but a lot of people are doing it once again.
0: So a lot of it has to do with the terminology and the verbiage that everybody's getting tired of, COVID-19 and the pandemic. But probably just slightly before that, probably about a good year before everybody was staying at home, working from home, all of that sort of stuff, I really started to see an uptick in the collecting world. And a lot of that had to do with Topps really up in their game. That's the major card company that's out there. They really just started doing some really neat things to try to bring in younger collectors. A lot of like limited run on star players and stuff that you could only buy online from them. So that really started getting things interesting. And then they started adding stuff over time. You know, wrestling cards are hot and heavy again now. Just about everything that you mentioned at the top of the show, wrestling and hockey, they've just done a really nice job of bringing everything back. And then lo and behold, you know, when the dreaded pandemic hit and we were all staying at home starting February, March of 2020, it just really took off. People had all of this discretionary income. Those people, instead of going on vacations or even doing projects around the house, or people taking their stimulus money, you weren't doing anything. You could either do home improvement projects. You know, you could do some landscaping. But card collecting, for whatever reason, just has exploded and has continued on that upward swing of and what's great about it, Jason, is, you know, the old stuff like the 52 Tops, which is the pinnacle set for any collector, all the way to the stuff now, the common stuff that Tops is doing, which is a series called Tops Now, and also something called Turn Back the Clock, where, hey, when the Cardinals won their 17th game in a row, Tops came out with a special card, and they'll say, okay, for 2 weeks you can order that card, and then they'll wait until that two-week window is open, or excuse me, when that two-week window is closed, and then they'll say, oh, we had 1,915 orders for those cards. That's it. They'll produce 1,915 of those cards. Hmm. So 2 or 3 years down the line, if you're looking to finish that team set or the entire set, you know that it's going to be a little bit tougher for you because only, you know, 1,915 of them will produce. So it's just, you know, combination of the pandemic, what Topps is doing, and just people spending, you know, some of that discretionary income on collecting.
1: I never would have thought about that being kind of the, you know, the coinciding, you know, thing that happened with, you know, car collecting, but it makes a lot of sense once you put it that way. And, you know, people finding a new hobby, new things to do. I took up grilling, so maybe I should take up car collecting. It'd be way less food I was wasting while I was experimenting than, you know, and collected baseball cards instead. But, Ryan, you do a pretty cool thing on your Twitter, and as I mentioned, that is that Bird Brain 66, and you have a random Cardinal card of the day, and you always have some pretty neat facts to go with those Cardinal cards. Can you tell us about some, maybe like one of the most recent, you know, kind of your random Cardinals card of the day, something that you probably showcase in your Twitter?
0: So what I do with the random cardinal card of the day, it is exactly what that is. I have no idea up until about 5 minutes before I'm going to

0: the cord as to who I'm going to select. And it's pretty interesting. So one of the most recent was, and this will be interesting for your listeners. So believe it or not, back in the 30s, there was a company called, they were out of Chicago. It was called Diamond Matchbooks. And it was actually a you know, like a pack of matches that you could buy with the striker on it. And what Diamond Matchbook did is they actually put players from the 30s, and for the Cardinals, it would have been Dizzy Dean, Paul Dean, Leo DeRocher, Frankie Frisch, Joe Medwick, all the Gas House gang. And so what's really cool about that, at that particular time, those matchbooks only cost a penny, and you could get two of them for a penny. And a lot of times, people during the 30s, especially during the Great Depression, would actually, because a lot of folks were smokers, they actually collected more of the matchbooks than they did of baseball cards. So that's a story in and of itself. But to speed things up, my latest one was a guy from that era who his name was Ernie Orsatti. He played first base, and he also played the outfield for the Cardinals. And he grew up in Los Angeles, and he always wanted to be in the movies, motion pictures, and wasn't a great actor in his own words, but he really wanted to be a stuntman. So he hooked up with a great actor called Buster Keaton, and he started doing stunts for Buster's movies. And one day, Buster decided he wanted to put together a baseball team because Buster thought he was a good baseball player. And so they put together this team, and they would kind of go around and play other teams in the Los Angeles and in the Bay Area and San Francisco, et cetera. Well, just so happens that the Cardinals were out there, and Branch Rickey, the great individual who started the minor league system for the Cardinals, actually caught wind of Ernie's batting prowess and actually attended a game, and after the game was so impressed with and said, "Kid, you'll make more money playing professional baseball than you ever will as an actor." So he signed him to a minor league contract on the spot, and like 2 years later, Ernie was playing for the Cardinals, and he appeared in four World Series for the Cardinals. So that was my random oddball card, was a 1934 Diamond Matchbook cover of a guy by the name of Ernie Orsatti, who played for the Cardinals during the 30s.
1: Fascinating, because I say it's pretty cool, because you know, you get these cards, and you're like, "Oh, it's an ex-Cardinal player," where you actually add some context, like you just did, you know, talking about his background, which is absolutely fascinating to know that, like, you know, you never know what you get. You could probably get discovered back in those days. They didn't have the YouTube videos and the highlight reels you can put out there on TikTok or whatever, that you had to, people actually had to come find you and see you, and he was discovered and that man, which is pretty interesting.
0: Yeah, and I got one other quick one if you have time.
1: Sure.
0: So there was a guy who played for the Cardinals in the 60s. He played. He was a part of the World Series team in 1964. He played from 63 to 65 for the Cardinals before he was traded to the Phillies. His name was Dick Grote. So he was my random card a couple of days ago, and this was on the back of a box of Bazooka bubble gum that you could buy, just bubble gum, not actually the baseball cards. So you cut this out on a strip of the bubble gum. But anyway, Dick played shortstop, but what was unbelievable about him, and I did not know this until I did research again, like 5 minutes before I was getting ready to do my recording, is that Dick was also an outstanding basketball player. In fact, he played on the 1952 he played in all 4 years at Duke University, was an All-American his last 3 years, and in 1952, when he graduated, he was an All-American, the basketball player of the year, and he was drafted and played 1 year in the NBA before he decided to switch and become a professional ball player, and he was with the Pirates first and then with the Cardinals. But ironically, he is the only player to this day who is both in the college basketball and college baseball Hall of Fame. So that's part of what I like to do is, you know, there's some silliness in it at times. I'll, you know, have fun with somebody who's got a great mustache, like the great Al Hrabowski. Everybody knows his Fu Manchu, the bad Hungarian. I just do fun things, dirtiest uniform, his hustle award, that sort of stuff.
1: I know you had one with Tony Pena the other day with his turtleneck, or, you know, his old school turtleneck on there. So I thought that was pretty cool too.
0: Yeah, so that one was a definitely a fun one. Got a lot of feedback from that. And the other great thing about using Twitter as a mechanism to talk about the cards is I'm able to tag a lot of former players, and so guys like Andy Bennis chime in sometimes. Gary Bennett, who was a part of the 2006 World Series team, I get guys currently like Mike Claiborne from Camo X and Tom Ackerman who chime in, and it's just really fun because there's nothing political about any of this. I'm not, you know, making fun of anybody for the most part, except for maybe Tony on his choice of turtlenecks in that photo, but nothing where I'm making fun of an individual or talking about what a bad player they are. This is just strictly talking about baseball cards and, you know, what it means to everybody. And I mean, it's America's game. So it's just, it's fun to, and I have an affinity for the Cardinals. So I love showcasing, you know, these guys. And I don't know if you've had a chance to check it out too, but we also do we're also on YouTube. Great school buddy of mine. Once a week, we talk about a whole team set. And with that, we also have guests on. So Mike Claiborne, Norm Sanders, who used to be a sports reporter there in town at the Belleville News Democrat, has been a guest. So we may have to have you on sometime, Jason, talking about some of your memories of cards from the 90s.
1: I mean, you may be able to talk about some of my newer cards, because I think right now you kind of, you know, we talked off air a little bit the other day. And, you know, after this conversation, I think I'm going to get back in. I think I'm going to start doing some card collecting myself. See if, you know, for my sons, get him invested. So you've kind of helped probably give me a new hobby. One that my wife probably won't enjoy because it means we're going to spend some money on it. But, you know, it'll work out.
0: She's going to come to you and say, Jason, you should have stuck to grilling.
1: Maybe so. We'll find out. But, man, this is very cool. And what you're doing is, like you said, it's a very fun thing to do, especially with Cardinal fans, especially right now. Everybody kind of fell off the wall of the Cardinals, but with the 17-game win streak and now the playoffs, everybody has Cardinal fever. So definitely a good time for it, too.
0: Yeah, and it is. And the other great thing about it too, Jason, is it can connect to not only to your listeners, to anybody who's just a baseball fan in general. We've had a guest on before, and he came on intentionally with the Cubs hat on, and his first line was, hey, I'm joining Bird Brains here today just to show that there's enough love in the air that Cardinal fans and Cubs fans can get together and talk about baseball cards. So that's been a lot of fun, but it is. It's just a great connection, and people have so many vivid memories from their childhood or the current team right now after winning 17 in a row. It's fun, and it's such an outlet for people to be able to react where it's just, I have this memory of that player, or I do remember Tony Pena wearing that turtleneck. So it's all in fun, and I highly recommend it that you do it with your son, whether it's baseball cards, or I know you're a big wrestling fan, so, and I know he's a wrestling fan based on our earlier conversation. I did it with my daughters when they were younger, and they just absolutely loved collecting. They still have their collections put away nice and tight, and every once in a while I'll add a few things to their collection as well. But it's just a great hobby to share, you know, with a young child, and just, you know, teaches them the value of money, because you can't go out and buy everything that you want, but then it also teaches them how to take care of things. So it's I hope you do, and I'm here to give you any advice whatsoever, and including talking to your wife, or better yet, I'll have your wife talk to my wife, and they'll both just shake their head, and maybe they'll go out and have dinner together while we're buying cards.
1: Hey, sounds like a plan. And as you mentioned, you know, too, I know we've been talking about your Twitter page, but also go to BirdBrain66 on YouTube as well. Subscribe to the page. And you do a weekly show there where you're talking to different people, not just yourself and others. You have some guests on, too, that talk about different cards, or you said the team sets that you have on there. So make sure you go subscribe to that as well if you're more interested in hearing more from Brian. And, Brian, I can't thank you enough for all your support that you not only join us today to talk about this, but and hopefully supporting me and my endeavor with buying, you know, jumping to this card hobby, but also all you do for Ameren, Illinois, and all you do for Mind's Eye. We can't appreciate you enough.
0: Well, going all the way back to the beginning, I mean, we fell in love with what it is that you guys do there at Mind's Eye, and I've been to the studios many times. You actually, earlier this year, taught me how to play beat the ball, so I appreciate that. And yes, we love Ameren, Illinois, including myself. We love the partnership with Mind's Eye, and I'm going to tell your listeners this, and you might blush, but hey, everybody on Ear to Ear listening today, Jason Frazier is a true treasure to Mind's Eye Radio, so don't take him for granted.
1: I appreciate that. Thank you. And, you know, we talk about baseball cards, and we had you come out and play some beat baseball. You came in. Actually, I was on the Beat Baseball national page, and someone said this last week, Why did we not have Beat Baseball trading cards? So we may have to start working on that, Brian. We may have to start figuring that out.
0: I think that might be a side phone call that Jason and I have coming up here in the future.
1: We may have to start figuring that out. But, no, I always appreciate your time, and thank you so much. And keep up the good work on Bird Brains. And we'll definitely tune in on Twitter and on YouTube.
0: Okay, well, thank you for the kind words. Appreciate you having me on as a guest, and we look forward to talking to you down the road. And we've got some other ideas to share with you on or some Ameren, Illinois story ideas. So, again, thank you, and thank you to all of your listeners who are tuning in.
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3: Good evening. This evening and tonight, there could be chance of rain with a low near 76. Saturday, there is a slight chance of rain with a high near 75. Saturday night, expect light rain showers with a low near 67. Sunday, there is a slight chance of rain with a high near 76. Get your weather every hour right here on Mind's Eye Radio, your virtual news stand.
4: In Belleville, it's a slight chance of rain and 81 degrees. In Granite City, it's rainy and 76 degrees. In O'Fallon, it's rainy and 78 degrees.
5: This is CNN's Soledad O'Brien. The Do the Right Thing Challenge looks for solutions to the problem of violence in America's communities. David is a student from Oklahoma who is certain we can all make a difference. Here, he tells us how.
6: What's the main cause of today's violent society? You're the reason. We all are. You may be saying, how could a teenager tell me that I am a direct cause of today's violence? It's simple. All violence comes from inside us. You may say that you haven't been hurt or been a victim of violence. But what about in high school when you didn't make the varsity team and all the kids teased you? What about that year you wanted to be prom queen and didn't make it? Look at the other side now. The kid you always made fun of because he was fat? The girl you always picked on, who didn't have a date Friday night? How would you feel if you drove the one you picked on to the point of doing drugs? Or worse, suicide? What is the problem? The problem is us. We must all look into our hearts. Find that special something deep inside of us that says, I can make a difference. Until we decide to be a society that cares, then, and only then, can Americans once again say, proudly, with liberty and justice for all.
5: David's right. Each of us is all of us. Finding solutions begins with identifying the problem. 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I'm Soledad O'Brien.
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2: Hello and welcome to St. Louis Magazine. This is Sue Bolin, your reader. And we are still reading through stlmag.com on their webpage, so bear with me. We're going to begin with the news section. Here it is, the last week, by the way, of July. So next week, we will start with the August issue of St. Louis Magazine. But on the news section, here's an article about the Millennium Hotel's revolving axle comes down to earth. The 1,500-pound piece of machinery has now been donated to City Museum. This is written by Sarah Frensky, dated July 23rd. More than 10 years after the last powering that revolving restaurant atop the Millennium Hotel, the North Tower's 1,500-pound axle came down this week. But the hulking piece of machinery isn't headed for the scrapyard. City Museum has agreed to give it a second life. Ainsley Worley, Communications and Marketing Coordinator for the Gateway Arch Park Foundation, says the organization was determined to get a piece of the two-tower, long-vacant hotel donated to City Museum. As a nonprofit has been supervising hotel demolition on the road to its redevelopment as a $670 million mixed-use property by Cornish Companies, it kept an eye out for something that's meaningful, something that has memories attached to it, in Worthley's words. At first, they wondered if the hotel's chandeliers might just be the thing, but they proved too delicate. When the company handling the demolition, Spiritus Wrecking Company, then encountered the rotational system that had powered the top of the riverfront restaurant on its slow-moving rotations, the hulking axle, 3 feet by 3 feet, mounted on a steel plate, seemed not just interesting, but more in keeping with the industrial idea that the City Museum specializes in preserving. Maria Cassily, City Museum's chief archivist and special exhibits and programming manager, acknowledges that the quirky downtown museum is frequently solicited by people with random ideas, many of which it simply doesn't have a space for. A collection of grandfather clocks from Texas, for one, was politely declined. This was different. It's something that has a lot of history in St. Louis, which is really important and a big selling point for us, she says, adding, one of the things that's great about City Museum is that since we're not just a traditional institution, it gives us that freedom to collect things that a traditional art institute or history museum, they might not be interested in or have the space for it. We're really excited about it. Worldly admits that holding her breath on Tuesday as the axle was lifted from the North Tower and gently lowered 28 stories to the ground. We all gathered at the base of the hotel, and the piece was lifted out via a huge red crane and landed directly on their flatbed, she says. It was a perfect delivery. The axle is now cooling its jet in a storage area of the museum. Staffers determine where it will be displayed and, equally complicated, how to get it there. Says Casterly, sometimes things are very heavy, so we have to have a little strategic about where we end up putting them and getting them around. The museum's giant pencil had to be cut in half. Revolving restaurants were very much a thing in the U.S. in the final third of the 20th century, from Seattle to Phoenix to Niagara Falls, and Cassily envisions a display that will contextualize the role the axle played. We wanted to be part of a larger exhibit about these pieces that operated these icons of St. Louis, she says. That probably won't be until next year, she warns, but what's 1 year when you've been sitting morbid bound for a dozen or more. For Ryan McClure, executive director of the Gateway Arch Park Foundation, the axle's remover caps off a busy few weeks as the roof has been removed from